0: where the monsoon session began on Monday. The opposition Congress party raised the issue on the floor of the House, accusing the government of attempting to suppress dissent. Amid the uproar, the upper house was adjourned immediately. The Delhi police has denied the use of force on protesters. A spokesperson for the Kokrod Janata Party, or the CJP, says they submitted a letter with their demands to India's health minister and senior BJP leader JP Nadda. They are calling on all opposition leaders to support their movement. Just weeks ago, the CJP was seen as a satirical response to the comments from the Chief Justice of India, who likened some individuals to cockroaches, although the Chief Justice later said his remarks were taken out of context. Analysts argue the CJP movement now represents something bigger.
1: This moment is a very important moment because it expresses the angst, the dissatisfaction, the hurt, the helplessness that Gen Z is experiencing in India on the issue of education reforms. The central goal is, how do we move in the right direction so these leaks don't take place, the vested interests don't get a hold of our education system?
0: Protesters say the ball is now in the government's court. Whether officials promise education reforms could decide what happens next to this youth movement. For CNA, I'm Neha Punia in New Delhi.
2: You also heard from political analyst and senior journalist Neelja Chaudhary in that report.
3: More than 20 people were killed and 100 others missing after flash floods struck eastern Afghanistan. The Taliban authorities warned the death toll is expected to rise as search and rescue efforts get underway. The floods swept through the remote province of Nuristan, which borders Pakistan. Provincial capital Paroun was the hardest hit, with 105 people missing, including the mayor. An NGO based in a town said floodwaters had completely destroyed the area, while residents scrambled to find those missing without any equipment. Officials say there was a heavy loss of lives and property, warning that more extreme weather is on the horizon.
2: And moving on to another weather story, several parts of China under heavy rain alerts now as a sprawling rain belt sweeps across the country. We have more from CNA's Julie Yu.
4: Shanghai Yangpu District was among the worst affected, receiving nearly 200 millimeters of record-breaking rainfall within 4 hours. Drainage systems were overwhelmed by the rainfall, leaving roads submerged and several underground areas underwater as torrents cascaded downwards. More than 70,000 emergency personnel have been mobilized amid evacuations. The floods were also reported in parts of Hongkou and Pudong.
3: A potential new front is opening in the U.S.-Iran war. The Yemen-based Houthi rebels have announced a naval blockade on Saudi Arabia, threatening another strategic waterway. CNN's Arnold Gay has more.
5: The militants are close allies of Tehran, which says it's back to full-scale war with the United States. The Houthis control much of Yemen's Red Sea coastline. Now, this is along the choke point Bab el-Mandeb, which carries 7% of global oil supplies. Saudi Arabia has been using it for oil exports, diverting from the troubled Strait of Hormuz. If it's closed, vessels heading to Asia will have to go north via the Suez Canal and travel around Africa, pushing up shipping costs. The potential new flashpoint emerging as the U.S. launches a 10th straight night of strikes on Iran. Tehran continues to target U.S. allies, killing two in Jordan in the latest flare-up. President Trump is vowing revenge, saying Iran will pay for any killing many times over. Tehran is warning the U.S. against a ground invasion, as suggested by some reports.
2: Japan is known for its efforts to tackle falling birth rates and improve gender equality. Now, one local leader is putting those issues into the spotlight. The news desk reports.
6: Shogo Kawata is about to make history for a second time. She's in charge of a small Japanese town just outside of Osaka and will become the country's first sitting mayor to take maternity leave. Kawata first made headlines almost 3 years ago when she became Japan's youngest female mayor, and she's continuing to trailblaze. While 16 weeks maternity leave is guaranteed for Yawata City employees, there's no such option or protocol for the mayoral position. So Kawata created it for herself, has appointed a replacement, and plans to take the full 16 weeks leave. Kawata adds that she has received criticism for her decision. In October of last year, Sanae Takeuchi became Japan's first female prime minister, but politics and leadership roles still remain male-dominated environments. Japan ranks 118 out of 148 countries in the World Economic Forum's most recent gender gap report. Japanese women are legally entitled to claim around 14 weeks of maternity leave and are typically paid about two-thirds of their wages and a birth bonus.
3: And here in Singapore, new guidelines on AI models are setting clearer boundaries on what personal information can be used and how users are told about it. Chatbots will also come with more information for users, similar to a nutrition label showing what the technology can do and how it handles data. The new guidelines aim to help businesses adopt Gen AI responsibly while building public trust. CNA's Aldrina Tirunagaran has more on this report, featuring Digital Development and Information Minister Josephine Teo.
7: Every day, millions of people share personal information with AI tools. But do you know what happens to that data used for product development or services? Singapore's new guidelines aim to answer those questions, setting clearer expectations for businesses developing generative AI, such as how data can be collected and used to develop Gen AI models.
8: We can see that without good data, even the best systems will struggle to produce useful outcomes. Garbage in, garbage out. That is why data governance matters more, not less, in the age of AI. At its heart, data governance is about trust.
7: Chatbot providers will also need to be more transparent about how they use personal data. For example, info cards will be provided to consumers to enable them to make more informed decisions and include what type of data they choose to share with such services. However, building a trusted data governance framework will take time, as companies look to use these guidelines to continuously improve their transparency practices over the next year. Other initiatives unveiled include a guide on federated learning, a type of privacy-enhancing technology, or PET, where AI developers can tap private databases without risking data leakages.
2: And that's the news. I'm Andrea Heng with Po Kok Eng. Headlines anytime on CNA 938 and CNA.asia. And time now for a traffic update, courtesy of Po Kok Eng. What do we have?
3: We have an accident on KJE towards PIE after Choa Chu Kang Drive with congestion before Choa Chu Kang Drive. Avoid lanes 1 and 2. There's also an accident on TPE towards PIE after Punggol Road. Avoid lane 4. And a vehicle breakdown on BKE towards PIE after KJE. And a bunch of heavy traffic announcements here on CTE towards AYE at Ang Mo Kio Avenue 1 exit. There's also heavy traffic on AYE towards Tuas between Penjuru Road and Buona Vista. Heavy traffic as well on AYE towards MCE at Jurong Town Hall Road exit. Heavy traffic on PIE towards Tuas at KPE ECP exit. Heavy traffic on AYE towards Tuas and Pioneer exit. Heavy traffic as well on Upper Bukit Timah Road towards City between Old Jurong Road and Dairy Farm Road. And you're up to date with traffic updates.
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2: And what of the weather forecast, Kok Ing?
3: Well, today we're looking at thundery showers over many areas in the late morning and early afternoon. Temperatures of between 25 and 34 degrees Celsius.
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13: 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It is you haven't learned the skill of what it looks like to be a sociable person.
2: I want to say to my younger self to actually stay curious, even when I'm tempted to compare myself with the journey of everyone else. 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
2: Good morning to you. It is Tuesday, the 21st of July. Thanks for hanging out with us here on The Morning Report on CNA 938. Andrea Heng and Po Kok Ing with you today. How's it hanging, Kok Ing?
3: Hanging. Well, I'm still a little bit sleepy, actually. Not used to the morning shift.
2: Yeah. You have 3 days more. By the time you get used to it, it's all over. All right. Speaking of over, things that are over, it is the end of the line of a political career for one Faisal Ibrahim. Associate Professor Faisal Ibrahim has resigned as Acting Minister in Charge of Muslim Affairs, also resigned as an MP and from the People's Action Party, therefore leading to quite a political shakeup in Singapore this morning. Now, this comes after Prime Minister Lawrence Wong said Faisal's interactions with a woman fell short of the standards expected of a political office holder. Now, the Prime Minister's office says it was first alerted about a month ago about this after a complaint from a member of the public. Now, police investigated and found no criminal offence on either side. That's what we know so far.
3: Senior Minister of State Zaki Mohamed is stepping in as Acting Minister for Muslim Affairs. He's the third person to hold that portfolio in just over a year. It is the second resignation from cabinet ranks in weeks after Koh Poh Koon's departure. So what does this mean for the PAP's bench strength and for accountability in Singapore politics?
2: Well, let's ask Associate Professor Eugene Tan from the School of Law at SMU. Good to have you this morning, Eugene, and pretty timely as well. Now, let's take a look at the sequence of events here. The PAP moved in on Faisal in about a month versus quite a number of years for Tan Chuan Jin, if we can look back to that. So is this a genuinely higher bar now? Or did an external complaint and police referral simply force the party's hand faster this time?
14: Andrea, it's a bit hard to tell because we don't have enough information. But using this one particular data point, I think the swift action taken certainly underscores Prime Minister Wong's intent. To hold the ruling party's MPs as well as political office holders to a high bar, and I think this is necessary, right? Because we have had several resignations over personal indiscretions over the last couple of years, and I think if this becomes a regular occurrence, one can imagine that public trust and confidence, will be chipped away. And this is particularly important, given that the PAP, the ruling party, has always prided itself, with high levels of integrity, as well as accountability. So I think in many ways, given that they have set themselves this high bar, any leader from the ruling party, will have to enforce those standards.
3: Now, Eugene, we have two political office holders down in a matter of weeks. We have Koh Poh Koon first and now Faisal. Does this reflect a thinner PAP bench post-GE 2025?
14: Now, Colin, I think certainly, when you have two senior ministers of state resigning, right, for different reasons, and given the vast experience and expertise that they have, over the three combined together, Dr. Koh Poh Koon and Dr. Faisal would have easily, more than 30 years of political experience. So it is a loss, right? It is not something that you can fill the gap overnight, but it doesn't at all suggest that, you know, the leadership is hobbled, but that there is certainly, you know, that need to fill the gap, you know, that have been created by, you know, the resignations of these two senior ministers of state.
2: So let's take a look at what has happened since the news broke. Zaki Mohammed is now the third person to hold the Muslim Affairs portfolio in just over a year and still only in an acting capacity. What does that turnover say about succession planning for this specific role? And how long can acting persist before it becomes a credibility issue?
14: I think those are excellent points, Andrea. I think it does reflect, you know, a gap, if I could put it that way. Dr. Faisal was brought in, you know, was made acting minister after the general election last year, you know, to further shore up, you know, trust and confidence within the Malay community for the ruling party. Dr. Faisal is extremely popular on the ground. You know, he's well-liked. And I, by all accounts, you know, what he has done over the past year with regard to the Malay Muslim community, you know, has been going down well with the stakeholders within that community. But as you pointed out, you know, we now have a third minister for Muslim Affairs, the last two, the current and the previous one being in an acting role. And so there will be the question of whether, you know, the pipeline, you know, is healthy. And in a way, you know, the leadership renewal and succession for the Malay and Indian communities perhaps, you know, could be stronger, right? So you have one cabinet minister from the Malay community, and that's Mr. Masagos at the Ministry of Social and Family Development. Then you have SMS Zaki Mohammed, and you then have two ministers of state, Rahayu Mazam and Zulkainen, and then one senior parliamentary secretary in Dr. Syed Haroon. So you do the choice in a way is somewhat limited. And so there will be the need to strengthen, you know, the Malay representation, you know, at the political office holder level. And I think in many ways, you know, this would apply to the Indian community, you know, at the junior political office holder level. But yes, you know, I think, you know, given what has happened, I think there will be the impetus, there will be the imperative as well, you know, to ensure that SMS Zaki Mohammed is able to step up and so can be confirmed in that role, you know, within a year or two. So I think the expectations are high, and we can see, we can expect, you know, PM Wong, you know, to beef up his slate of his team, you know, over the next couple of years. I think that is something which is beginning to be a matter of immediacy, if not urgency.
3: Now, Eugene, a GRC vacancy like this does not trigger a by-election under current case law. Does this episode revive the argument that, you know, GRC accountability has a structural gap that voters might think about pushing back on?
14: Oh, yeah, I think certainly, right? So I think certainly the law, you know, doesn't require, you know, for a by-election to be held. But it's not enough, I think, you know, for the government to trot out the legal arguments. I think there will be people on the ground, you know, who, particularly in Marine Parade, Braddell Heights GRC, you know, who didn't even get to vote in the last general election because, you know, there was a walkover. But that's beside the point. But I think that the larger point is, you know, there is a question of whether, you know, there is a minority, in this case, Malay representation, you know, within Parliament, you know, where Marine Parade, Braddell Heights, GRC is concerned. Well, certainly, I think the ruling party

0: For generations, Bukit Timah has stood among Singapore's most coveted residential enclaves. Now, a rare new residence emerges, Dunian House. 380 exclusive residences with 2 to 4 bedroom homes, just a short walk to 6th Avenue MRT, and set along Singapore's prestigious education belt. With the Bukit Timah Turf City Master Plan unveiled, a rare opportunity presents itself. 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
1: So much about the legal ones, which are the position of which is rather clear. There is no need for a by-election. But I think, you know, it is the sort of, you know, what is the right thing to do? What are the political imperatives, you know, that needs to be addressed, given that we now have this vacancy so early in the term of the 15th Parliament?
2: And it's not the only vacancy in this Parliament as well. If we bring back Mr. Koh Poh Koon's resignation just weeks ago, I mean, I'm thinking from not just the residents' perspective, but the wider population. How are people going to view this? What will they need to see in terms of Prime Minister Wong's response time and response method?
1: I think this is the first vacancy in the 15th Parliament. Dr. Koh Poh Koon resigned, from his political office, but he remains a member of Parliament in Tampines GRC. But I think certainly, you know, that your point that, you know, what is it that people might expect of PM Wong? I think they want to see a fairly swift response. I think certainly at Marine Parade Braddell Heights, they have attempted, to show that, and I'm quite certain that in the days ahead, you know, there'll be even more announcements, right? So there could be, for example, deploying a retired Malay PAP MP, to the GRC, particularly to take care of a Kemangan ward, you know, that Dr. Faisal was responsible for before his resignation. They could deploy other PAP Malay MPs, to help out in the Meet the People session. I mean, currently the other MPs will have to step up. But I think, you know, given the whole centrality, of minority representation, I think, you know, there will be the expectation that that there will be adequate, support, given to Malay Muslim constituents.
3: Now, Eugene, you called this a grave setback for the party, given the representation gap it leaves. How much does that say about the weight of one man's political capital?
1: The Singapore system is structured, such that no one person is indispensable. But I think one cannot deny that, for example, in Dr. Faisal's case, well liked on the ground, popular, but he was also responsible, for portfolios in which he had been making good progress, right? So this would include within the Ministry of Foreign Affairs previously, where he was SMS, prison recidivism. Relapse of prisoners into criminal activity, drug addiction. These were issues that he was intimately connected with, and for which, he has built up, strong relationships and had been making progress. And by all accounts, even within the Malay Muslim community, in that short time that he was the acting minister for Muslim affairs, he had been making good progress as well. So one cannot deny that, that there will be these gaps. And that's why I describe it in a way, as a grave setback, because SMS Zaki Mohamad will take some time, to step up, to build that rapport. When we talk about politics, right, we talk about building relationships, developing trust among the stakeholders. These are things that require time and energy. Putting another person, who will have the same dedication will still take some time, for that level of trust and confidence to grow.

0: And given that this is the third minister tasked with Muslim affairs within a year, I think that the situation, will require SMS Zaki, to put in much needed stability, and for him to be able to show that, he's someone that the Malay Muslim community can work with very closely.
1: It's going to be significant shoes to fill, surely, under this shock resignation. Eugene, we'll leave it there for now. The developing story on the local political front, to be sure. Thank you so much for joining us this morning. Really appreciate it. That's Professor, Associate Professor Eugene Tan from the School of Law at SMU.
2: Now, the moment you've been waiting for. Grab the KFC curry and sambal zinger in one hand, and the rich aromatic curry with real potato chunks in the other. Now,
3: the new KFC curry and sambal zinger. Juicy zinger filet, fresh lettuce, and spicy sambal, all stacked between two crispy pratas. Pour on that warm, velvety curry for an extra kick. Try it now, only at KFC.
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1: The latest headlines from the CNA newsroom with me, Andrea Heng, at 8:30. Yemen-based Houthi rebels have announced a new maritime blockade on Saudi Arabia, threatening another strategic waterway. The move could be a potential new front in the US-Iran war. The militants are close allies of Tehran, which says it is back to full-scale war with the US. The Houthis control much of Yemen's Red Sea coastline. This is along the choke point Bab al-Mandeb, which carries some 7% of global oil supplies. Saudi Arabia has been using it for oil exports, diverting it from the troubled Strait of Hormuz. If it is closed, vessels heading to Asia have to go north via the Suez Canal and travel around Africa, pushing up shipping costs. Saudi Arabia has reacted with strong condemnation, warning that it will respond with force to Houthi threats to ships. All this comes as the US continued a 10th straight night of strikes on Iran. Tehran, in turn, continued to target American targets in the region, killing two in Jordan. Several parts of China are under heavy rain alerts as a sprawling rain belt sweeps across the country. The Yangpu district in Shanghai is among the hardest hit, receiving nearly 200 millimetres of record-breaking rainfall within 4 hours. Drainage systems were overwhelmed by the rainfall, leaving roads submerged and several underground areas underwater as torrents cascaded downwards. More than 70,000 emergency personnel have been mobilised while authorities evacuate affected residents. Floods were also reported in parts of Hong Kong and Pudong. India's federal government has opened talks with leaders of a youth-led protest movement known as the Cockroach Janata Party. It comes after demonstrations over exam paper leaks turned violent, with police clashing with thousands of demonstrators marching to Parliament to demand reforms to education and employment. They're also calling for the resignation of Education Minister Dharmendra Pradhan. Tear gas and water cannon hit demonstrators as they defied a police ban and attempted to breach a security barricade in New Delhi. The CJP has accused authorities of violence. The movement spilled onto the streets after social activist Sonam Wangchuk was forcibly moved to hospital on the 21st day of his strike. Now, Mr. Wangchuk has thrown his support behind the protesters, adding he will continue his hunger strike as they wait for the government to respond to their demands. In Singapore, People's Action Party Chairman Desmond Lee says integrity and conduct for PAP office holders and MPs must be at the highest standards. He emphasised Prime Minister Lawrence Wong's guidance to PAP MPs set out in a Rules of Prudence letter issued last year. Mr. Lee added that the recent decision by Associate Professor Muhammad Faisal Ibrahim's to resign was the right one. With Dr. Faisal stepping down, his PAP teammates have taken over his Monday Meet the People sessions, continuing to serve residents in the ward. Nicholas Ng reports.
5: PAP Chairman Desmond Lee told the media that it was a difficult outcome.
6: We know that many residents and supporters will be disappointed by what has happened, and we are deeply sorry to have let them down. maintaining high standards of integrity and conduct is fundamental to the PAP, and we will continue to hold ourselves to those standards.
5: Those standards were outlined in a letter to MPs last year by Prime Minister Lawrence Wong. He reminded them that their personal standing can affect the high standing of the PAP as a whole, and that they must do nothing to compromise the standards of honesty and integrity. With the Marine Parade Brattle Heights GRC team now having lost its sole minority MP, Mr. Lee says that further arrangements will be made in due course, though he did not provide details. Asked if a by-election would be an option, this is what Mr. Lee said.
6: Yeah, there will be no by-election called. We've seen that in the Jurong GRC situation, in Sengkang GRC. The key is whether the residents' needs are adequately provided for. In this case, the four other MPs for Marine Parade Brattle Heights GRC will step up, step forward, put in extra effort to ensure that the residents of Kembangan are taken care of all communities, of all backgrounds. We will serve them with all our heart.
5: When asked if Associate Professor Faishal's resignation quickens the urgency of a cabinet reshuffle, Mr. Lee said this.
6: PM has always emphasized the urgency and immediacy of renewing the leadership team. Indeed, I think he said recently that shortly after taking office, he recognized that he had to keep renewing the team. And I would say that regardless of whether this happens or not, PM is very focused on ensuring that there is a good pipeline of Singaporeans, not just of caliber, but of integrity and willingness of service to step forward and serve Singaporeans.
5: Mr. Lee stressed that MPs will double down on looking out for the interests and needs of Singaporeans to maintain public trust.
7: And in your Asia business news, US President Donald Trump is imposing an additional 50% tariff on Canadian goods, threatening a broader trade war with the country's second biggest trading partner. Elizabeth Neo has more on this report.
8: And the levies will take effect in 30 days, and the move is in response to what a senior US official describes as discriminatory treatment in the areas of alcohol, automobiles and dairy products. It affects most Canadian goods, ranging from electric equipment to machinery, but not major resource imports, including energy, critical minerals and fish. Now, goods that are already subject to tariffs, which include steel and aluminium, will be spared. Now, the move delivers on Mr. Trump's threats of imposing new levies after hundreds of wildfires burning across Ontario have left much of the northern U.S. covered by a blanket of smoke. Ontario Premier Doug Ford underscored his message for President Trump amid ongoing criticism of Canadian efforts to stop spreading wild forest fires.
9: It's unacceptable that President Trump still wants to tariff us and rather than help us. That's the message. Isn't it ironic? Out of 50 states, I only had Governor Healey ask, hey, how's it going from Massachusetts? And can I help you with anything? And rather than sit there and complain, why don't we see some help from President Trump?
8: Well, President Trump earlier said he had raised the issue of wildfire management with Canadian Prime Minister Mark Carney when the two leaders appeared together to watch the World Cup final between Argentina and Spain in New Jersey on Sunday.
10: If we can help them, we'll help them. But maybe they should pay us some damages or something, or we should do some tariffs.
7: Nancy Priel is co-CEO and senior portfolio manager at Essex Investment Management, and she explains what is at stake if the planned tariffs are actually implemented.
11: So if this tariff sticks, particularly as broad as it is, and the fact that he is not exempting goods that are covered by the USMCA, that will have a very significant impact, both on the inflation rate and also on corporate profits. We saw that back when the tariffs, before the Supreme Court ruled that the previous tariffs were not legal, that companies were seeing an impact on their gross margins. This particular tariff could be very problematic and really quite complicated to put into practice because of the interconnectedness of manufacturing, particularly in the auto areas. Many of the companies that do a lot of their assembly in Canada are U.S.-based companies, Ford and General Motors in particular. And so it's going to make them very difficult for them to price their goods and cost out their goods As a result, we actually think there's going to be a lot of pushback from American business, and that this will follow the course that many of these tariff threats have followed and will be opening the door to further negotiation, both on a revised USMCA, which the U.S. very much wants to get to a one-year, you know, having to renegotiate it every year, not have it be a multi-year agreement, and also some relief or some acknowledgement of the pain that the U.S. is feeling right now with the smoke from the wildfires. So we think at the end of the day, there may be some selected high tariffs on areas that aren't that important to U.S. imports, like milk, where we really don't import that much milk from Canada. But we don't think we'll see this broad level as threatened today.
7: Oil prices are holding near their highest levels since mid-June as traders weigh the prospect of escalation and signs of diplomacy between the US and Iran. Both Brent and the WTI have pulled back from one-month highs hit earlier, but the Houthis' naval blockade of Saudi Arabia threatens to further squeeze already limited oil supplies. Shipping through the Strait of Hormuz is near a standstill after some vessels were hit by Iranian strikes. Inventory buffers have also been drawn down. The International Energy Agency has released almost three-quarters of its planned emergency stock release, while JP Morgan estimates global inventories outside China are already at record lows. Wall Street ended lower overnight as another bout of oil price volatility kept investors on edge, and as a rebound on chip stocks faded into the close. After last week's sharp pullback in chip stocks, investors have been cautiously trying to return to the sector. Micron, AMD, and Intel all advanced, with traders positioning ahead of a busy week of earnings. Intel reports later this week. Investors will be looking for signs that AI-related demand remains healthy. Second quarter earnings season picks up pace with results due from two of the Magnificent Seven names, Alphabet and Tesla. The Google parent has driven U.S. equities higher for much of the bull run over the last few years. Tesla is due to report amid continuous scrutiny over electric vehicle demand and profit margins. Shares of Alphabet rose after reports that the company is developing a new generation of AI chips. And those are the business updates, business news as it breaks on CNA.Asia.
1: Time for a traffic update now at 8:41 a.m. What do we have?
7: We have an accident on Bishan flyover towards Bartley after Upper Thompson Road. Avoid lanes 1 and 2. A vehicle breakdown on KJE towards PIE after Choa Chu Kang Drive. Another vehicle breakdown in KPE Tunnel towards TPE after ECP. Avoid lane 4. There's also heavy traffic on Upper Bukit Timah Road towards the city between Old Jurong Road and Dairy Farm Road. Heavy traffic as well on KPE towards ECP between Airport Road and Tampines Road. Heavy traffic on PIE towards Changi at TPE exit. And heavy traffic as well on Queensway towards AYE between Commonwealth Avenue and Dunnan Road. Heavy traffic on the PIE towards Changi at Sime Avenue exit. Those are the updates on the traffic.
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1: Hey, welcome back to the Morning Report on CNA 938. So I don't know if you've already seen this in the news, but CNA is certainly carrying it. And it's a bit of a discussion on what needs to improve on our public transport system. So we heard in the bulletin earlier in the show also about the Public Transport Council conducting a survey which identified three key areas that commuters want improved. The three are crowding on buses and trains, irregular waiting times, even the air conditioning on MRT trains, I would argue, to add buses there. So, Kok-ing, do you take a lot of public transport?
7: I do, every day.
1: Right. So, what's your thought on this?
7: Well, I agree with all those things that you mentioned, but my biggest
1: gripe,
7: bugbear, is people playing the phones out loud.
1: Yes. Yeah. Do you notice, though, that ever since they've come up with posters and awareness campaigns to tell people to stop doing that, do you notice it has reduced?
7: I don't think so.
1: Really?
7: I haven't really even seen those campaigns.
1: Right. I've seen some. I have noticed a reduction in the number of people who do that. But
7: really?
1: I take more MRTs now than I do buses.
7: Oh, okay.
1: So that could be the reason.
7: Well, actually, it's more than a problem in the train. It's not just a problem in the train. Mm. It's like, you know, in food courts,
1: yeah,
7: other places as well.
1: That's
7: yeah.
1: true. That's true. Yeah. I do take public transport every single day to go home after work, and I take the MRT a lot. And you'd think that for the most part it is a pleasant journey, but I do realize that the crowd control is a little could be improved a little bit. And what I mean by that is I think civic mindedness of some passengers. There are some people who still don't wait, especially, okay, here's the thing, my bugbear when waiting for a train to stop, to come to a stop at the door, right? So if the train isn't crowded, the passengers on the outside, on the platform, will rush in anyway. They won't let you out. But if it's crowded, they have no choice. They have to let you out before they go in. But I notice when it's not crowded, they don't care. The rules suddenly don't apply. They don't bother to queue and wait for you to exit the train. And they just barge in. That's my bugbear.
7: Yeah. Well, that's mine too, actually.
1: Yeah.
7: I'll just walk right straight ahead, you know, without caring if I bump into them. Yeah,
1: that's true. And that's the thing. I don't know if that is something that our Public Transport Council, for example, can fix, because it's a behavioral issue, right?
7: That's right.
1: Yeah.
7: But, you know, like we are Singapore, we have this long history of fixing problems among the population. I think we should bring back those more heavy-handed campaigns, you know?
1: Mm.
7: And I think, actually, I'm not sure if the campaigns are reaching the people who are so-called most guilty. I noticed that where they're playing out your phones out loud, that's mostly among old people.
1: That's true. That's true. And I think what they're grandparents, caregivers perhaps can do, grandchildren or caregivers could do, is to give them a pair of headphones or earphones.
7: Yeah,
1: for Christmas.
7: I think it's been a problem ever since the phone makers stopped giving out headphones.
1: Yes,
7: earphones,
1: that's true. They stopped doing that. Yeah, correct. So it doesn't come with the phone anymore.
7: Yeah, and it doesn't come with a wire, so it's not easily attached to the phone.
1: Correct.
7: You have to go to Bluetooth settings and all that.
1: Yeah, and here's the thing. The Gen Z population is bringing back wired headphones or in earphones. So maybe if you are a Gen Z listening to this, maybe go check in on your grandparents, see if they need a pair
7: Do
1: for themselves. I think also one of the things that can be complained about in that sense, right? Air conditioning sometimes doesn't work, especially on the older trains.
7: Yeah,
1: you notice?
7: That's right. Yeah, I love the blue line, actually.
1: I know. I love my brown line. I like how we're calling it by the colors and not the names. Kok-ing, of course, is referring to the Downtown Line. I'm referring to the Thompson East Coast Line. But I have been back on the North-South Line recently, or the East-West Line.
7: Yeah, some of the older
1: Of the older trains, they do have a little bit of an odor, perhaps. You can tell they're old. You can tell they're old. And also, I think the air conditioning sometimes, on a very hot day, I mean, this happens in the buses too.
7: Yeah.
1: When it's hot, it is not that easy to get the air conditioning to work full time. I recently went to Japan and I took the Yamanote line in Tokyo, and that is one of the busiest, you know that, right? It's one of the busiest lines in Tokyo. That line is old. And the trains they use for that are old. It smells old. They smell old. The seats are a bit musty and dusty. And the air conditioning doesn't always work at full blast. So it's not just a Singapore problem.
17: Okay.
1: I do think it's an old train problem. So maybe that's something, the transport companies could look at perhaps.
17: Yeah. In fact, now that you mentioned it, the BTS line in Bangkok.
1: Yes.
17: You immediately feel the chill. So it's because it's a new line.
1: It is. Yes. It's a new line. It's a shorter carriage as well, the BTS, compared to our MRT. Okay, I have one more bugbear.
17: Yeah. We have a lot.
1: We have a lot. But I think for me personally, I think the number of announcements that they play out at the MRT stations can be reduced.
17: Oh, really?
1: Yes.
17: What the unnecessary...
1: I don't think they're unnecessary, but I do think that they're playing it out too often. So it's come to a point when, you know how some of the MRT stations are playing our local songs, especially now during ahead of National Day, right? And even outside of the National Day window, it's part of the Sing 6-5 where you play local music piped through the MRT stations.
17: Okay.
1: And I love that. But then the song gets stopped like four times because these announcements need to go out. It's things like, it's necessary, right? It's a warning against some harassment cases, perhaps, molestation, right?
17: Yeah.
1: Upskirt videos, that sort of stuff. Then there are warnings about not eating or drinking. And then there's
17: which they're not enforcing as much, I
1: noticed.
17: Not
1: really, yeah. I mean, they are just playing out these reminders and warnings all the time that it gets quite grating to the ear, I feel. That's my personal take.
17: Okay.
1: Sure, the solution is, yes, plug in your earphones or headphones, listen to your own music. But then that defeats the purpose of the announcements, right? So maybe that's my thing. I wish there were fewer announcements, or maybe the frequency can be reduced. So that would be my, I'll call it a complaint. I'll go right out and say it. So we want to hear from you now that we've talked about the common complaints among fellow commuters here in Singapore. What is one thing that you want fixed in Singapore's public transport? This is our big question for this week. We want to discuss this with you. 9631-1938. Send us your views on WhatsApp. We always want to hear from you, as we always do. Once again, the question is, what is one thing that you want fixed in Singapore's public transport? Alrighty, time for us now to take a look at another story. So when you participate in, say, customer service polls, when you communicate anything on Facebook, on LinkedIn, any of the social media apps, right? Even customer service phone calls and texts after they assist you, your data is out there. Your names, your phone numbers, that sort of stuff. But who's actually using it to train AI? And more importantly, did these companies ask you for permission first to use your data? So from today, Singapore has new rules that require companies to tell you when your personal data is fed into training an AI model.
17: Well, this was announced by Minister Josephine Teo at the Singapore Data Festival. It's meant to bring more transparency to how data feeds these systems. But the big question is whether telling you is enough, especially when so much data is already out there through web scraping. And once an AI model has been trained on it, there may be no real way to pull it back out. And earlier on Open for Business, we spoke with Jennifer Ching, Director of Cybersecurity Strategy, Asia Pacific and Japan at Proofpoint. And she explained how data scraping works.
18: I will say that when information is publicly available, then it is out in the public. It can be used for all kinds of different purposes. But I think what organizations need to be concerned about now are also user data that individuals provide or generate through using the company's product or interacting with, say, customer service, or simply being a customer, a consumer of that employee, of that company's services, right? And so the guidelines really exist because the old approach of covering AI training with a generic privacy policy doesn't hold anymore. I think it's recognizing that AI data AI presents new, greater risks that people need to be conscious about. And this policy and these guidelines come at a timely point because at the end of the day, I think people are questioning how much should I trust AI? Can I trust your services? If I'm doing business with you, are you going to handle my information and data properly? And I think every business and organization is still grappling with that. It's quite the journey right now, especially work being in cybersecurity at Proofpoint. And so that's constantly the question that people are thinking about. You know, how do I innovate, use this tremendous source of innovation to be able to empower my organization to be more innovative, to do things in a better way. But with that, recognizing that data needs to be handled differently, especially when it comes to AI workflows. Organizations are deploying AI rapidly across enterprises. And we're in our research at Proofpoint, we've seen that about 40% of organizations, 2 in 5 organizations, right, in Singapore cited data loss via public or enterprise generative AI tools as a top concern. About 39% worry about sensitive data being used in AI training. But now AI agents throw in another curveball here, right? AI agents are often operating as highly privileged super users that further introduces risk. So with more than 1/3 of organizations, about 35% of organizations are flagging unsupervised data accessed by agents as a critical threat. So all of this points to, you know, hopefully with these guidelines, it's 100% of organizations in Singapore are really recognizing that this is should be a top concern, and bringing some attention to this, I think, is really timely and very forward thinking of Singapore and the Singapore government.
17: So from today, companies have to tell you if they're using your personal data to train AI, but is just telling you enough, or could this end up buried in the fine print?
18: I think that a lot of times it may not be explicitly cited today. I think that's the challenge where, you know, PDPA already covers protection of personal data. That's already in law and that's already understood. But how personal data is collected, used, and governed, right? That's what it covers right now, more holistically. With this new advisory guidance, it's clarifying how people should be thinking about generative AI specifically, right? These guidelines state clearly that PDPA and any kind of subsidiary legislation that comes and follows it needs to be able to reconcile any kind of inconsistency when it comes to AI data specifically. And so in the long run, I think what this guidance is coming from is the governing body, right? And so it may not be explicitly law, but it's clear that the commission is looking very specifically at how data is used for AI training purposes.
1: I'm just wondering, Jennifer, if, you know, there are people that are not going to be comfortable with this, even with the PDPA laws kicking in and protecting all of that data. Data leaks still happen. And I think, I mean, I've met more than a handful of people within my own circle who are very paranoid about how much of their personal data is out there. Could companies not use other forms of data collection to inform business decisions, to train that AI? I mean, how exacting does it need to be if I'm not comfortable with, you know, the amount of data already publicly available feeding into it?
18: I think the important message here is also that we have rights to our personal data and we have to be conscious about how it's being used. And so my guidance to most people would be that we have to consider what information you're putting in the hands of the businesses and services that you're interacting with, whether or not their collection of your personal data is acceptable or meaningful for the services that they're providing for you. And so, I think when it comes to this particular type of legislation and it's recognizing that we do have rights and you have the right to tell an organization how you want them to use your personal data. And even per the minister's guidance, it was that people cannot be denied services because they don't want their data used for AI training. So I think that's important and meaningful. And at the core of all of this, it's about trusting services, trusting people, trusting organizations, interactions. And I think that's going to be really important for people, for overall economic health of Singapore.
1: You were hearing there from Jennifer Cheng, Director of Cybersecurity Strategy for Asia Pacific and Japan at Proofpoint. Don't go anywhere. More of the morning report coming right up. We're going to be talking about the UK's newest and seventh Prime Minister in just 10 years. His name is Andy Burnham. Get to know him at 9 o'clock after the news.
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4: 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Now, the morning report with Andrea Heng and Haryanto Dima.
1: It's Andrea Heng and Po Kok Eng keeping you company till 10 a.m. today. The UK has its seventh Prime Minister in just 10 years. The Labour Party, though, still in power.
17: And what does this latest leadership change really mean for the country?
1: And we are also asking you this week, what is one thing that you want fixed in Singapore's public transport? Text us 96311938. Here's your news headlines on CNA 938 at 9 a.m. India's federal government has opened talks with leaders of a youth-led protest movement known as the Cockroach Janata Party. It comes after demonstrations over exam paper leaks turned violent, with police clashing with thousands of demonstrators marching to Parliament to demand reforms to education and employment. They're also calling for the resignation of Education Minister Dhamendra Pradhan. Tear gas and water cannon hit demonstrators as they defied a police ban and attempted to breach a security barricade in New Delhi. The CJP has accused the authorities of violence. The movement spilled onto the streets after social activist Sonam Wangchuk forcibly moved to hospital on the 21st day of his hunger strike. Mr. Wangchuk has thrown his support behind the protesters, adding he will continue his hunger strike as they wait for the government to respond to their demands.
17: A Filipino sailor has been injured after an encounter in the South China Sea. Manila claims that Chinese Coast Guard personnel in an inflatable boat came close to his grounded ship in the Second Thomas Shoal. In a video released by the Philippine Armed Forces, the Navy said Chinese personnel struck one of his sailors on the head when two of his boats moved in to drive the Chinese vessel away. Beijing alleges Philippine personnel struck first. China's Coast Guard said it took reciprocal countermeasures after the Philippine Navy disregarded his verbal warnings. Beijing also released a video of the encounter, saying the Philippine Navy approached his boat in a dangerous manner, attempting to encircle and ram it. The encounter marks the latest in long-simmering tensions between the two in the disputed waters.
1: A potential new front is opening in the U.S.-Iran war. The Yemen-based Houthi rebels have announced a naval blockade on Saudi Arabia, threatening another strategic waterway. CNA's Arnold Gay has more.
22: The militants are close allies of Tehran, which says it's back to full-scale war with the United States. The Houthis control much of Yemen's Red Sea coastline. Now, this is along the choke point Bab el-Mandeb, which carries 7% of global oil supplies. Saudi Arabia has been using it for oil exports, diverting from the troubled Strait of Hormuz. If it's closed, vessels heading to Asia will have to go north via the Suez Canal and travel around Africa, pushing up shipping costs. The potential new flashpoint emerging as the U.S. launches a 10th straight night of strikes on Iran, Tehran continues to target U.S. allies, killing two in Jordan in the latest flare-up. President Trump is vowing revenge, saying Iran will pay for any killing many times over. Tehran is warning the U.S. against a ground invasion, as suggested by some reports.
1: And that was CNA's Arnold Gay with that report. Jagruti Dave is following the developments for CNA. She explains the potential impact that the Houthi blockade could have on President Trump's strategy for the wider Iran war and ceasefire efforts.
0: I think it all depends on what happens to that oil if that gets choked off in the Bab al-Mandab Strait and fails to get to Asian markets and elsewhere, then this widens the threat to global energy supplies and trade beyond what we're seeing in the Persian Gulf. There's been a 10% reduction there since the war began, and you've seen this tit-for-tat escalation between the US and Iran. So a second potential choke point for the US to manage on top of the Strait of Hormuz will concentrate the minds on what they do here in Washington. It could be even more pressure on two fronts to escalate or de-escalate. For example, if oil markets and allies in the Gulf, particularly Saudi Arabia, push harder for de-escalation, that could strengthen the chances for mediation efforts to succeed. Remember, domestically as well, President Trump is already under significant pressure from rising oil and gas prices, looking ahead to how it's affecting voters in the run-up to November's midterms. But some analysts say Washington might not want to look like a Houthi blockade is forcing them to make concessions. So could they double down and escalate further? We've seen some of that following recent US fatalities, that rhetoric from Washington to double down on its maximum pressure strategy. Every time an Iran kills an American soldier, they will pay for that killing many times over, said US President Donald Trump. The president is fond of making these deadlines, saying to Iran, saying, if you do not comply by this time, then we will escalate. So this new development, this new front with a potential Houthi blockade, I think, as I say, will concentrate minds in Washington as to what they do, whether which pressure outwins the other, the pressure to escalate or to de-escalate.
17: More than 20 people were killed and 100 others are missing after flash floods struck eastern Afghanistan. The Taliban authorities warned the death toll is expected to rise as search and rescue efforts get underway. The floods swept through the remote province of Nuristan, which borders Pakistan. Provincial capital Parun was the hardest hit, with 105 people missing, including the mayor. An NGO based in the town said floodwaters had completely destroyed the area, while residents scrambled to find those missing without any equipment. Officials say there was a heavy loss of lives and property, warning that more extreme weather is on the horizon.
1: British Prime Minister Andy Burnham has begun assembling his new cabinet a day after being sworn into office. Among his appointments is former Labour leader Ed Miliband as Foreign Secretary. Former Defence Secretary John Healey will head the Finance Ministry as Mr Burnham begins to put his stamp on the new government. CNA's Stuart Smith reports from London.
2: New Prime Minister Andy Burnham began his first day in charge of the UK with an announcement on rough sleeping, which as Mayor of Manchester, he reduced by 50%. Unusually for a new Prime Minister, Andy Burnham comes to power with no manifesto of his own and little detail on what he intends for the country. There was neither a leadership competition within the governing Labour Party nor a general election. But in his first speech as Prime Minister, he promised to be radical, to rectify what he sees as major political and economic mistakes made by former Prime Minister Margaret Thatcher 40 years ago.
20: In the 1980s, Britain took some wrong turns. Political power was centralised, economic power privatised, large parts of the country deindustrialised, and they still haven't recovered.
2: That could mean introducing new taxes on wealth or increasing others and renationalising some public utilities. Though, as the nationalisation of British Steel from China's Jingyi Group show, lawsuits and arguments over compensation could make that easier said than done. To pay for it, he's promised to reduce welfare spending, though not necessarily by slashing expenses, but by reducing the number of people who rely on welfare, for example, by building more council homes and offering more mental health support. A red flag for opposition Conservative Party leader Kemi Badenoch, who in a letter to the new PM said the only answer to a ballooning welfare bill is spending cuts. Andy Burnham's promised more detail later this week on quick measures he says will give people breathing space around the cost of living. And later in the year, promised a new 10-year plan for Britain, which he claimed would be a path that could be supported by those of all political persuasion from all walks of life. By combining quick action, high-impact policies, as well as unpicking the long-term problems, he hopes to avoid the fate of Keir Starmer, who struggled in the face of an impatient electorate fed up with two decades of largely stagnant living standards. But as Keir Starmer found out with the closure of the Strait of Hormuz, international events and unforeseen scandals can get in the way of the best laid plans. For CNA, I'm Stuart Smith in London.
17: And back home, efforts are underway to explore how bus and train journey planning apps can be enhanced so commuters can make better informed decisions. A survey shows that irregular bus waiting times and having difficulty boarding crowded buses and trains were the top areas of commuters' concerns. CNA's Paul Sung has more on this report, featuring Associate Professor Victor Kwan from the Singapore University of Social Sciences.
5: The Public Transport Council did find that overall 87% expressed satisfaction with Singapore's public transport system. Other measures include rear door boarding for buses or deploying additional marshals or more information screens at busier train platforms to guide commuters to less crowded carriages. Another common feedback is on inconsiderate behavior, the playing of music or videos aloud, and unwillingness to give up seats to those who may need it more. Other concerns include uneven temperatures and weak airflow in trains, especially during peak hours. One option is to optimize air conditioning on the older trains and reviewing maintenance practices.
6: What is actually different this year is that while the concerns are being listed up, there are also action plans and what they have done or what they plan to do that are being highlighted in the press release as well. They actually have a section that says from talk to action. We don't just get feedback and talk about it and have all these forums, but we actually put them into action.
1: And that's the news with me, Andrea Heng, together with Po Kok Ing. You can get headlines anytime on CNA 938 and CNA.asia. Alrighty, a traffic update at 9:10 a.m. What do we have, Kok Ing?
17: Well, we have an accident on Bukit Timah Road towards Woodlands after Balmoral Road. Avoid lane one there. We have a vehicle breakdown on Farrer Road towards Queensway after Dunnan Road, avoid lane 4. There's also heavy traffic on PIE towards Changi between BKE and Bukit Timah Road. Heavy traffic as well on Bartley Road towards Brattle between Upper Serangoon Road and Bartley Road East. Heavy traffic in CTE Tunnel towards AYE at Havelock Road exit. Heavy traffic on CTE towards AYE before Ang Mo Kio Avenue 1. And also heavy traffic on CTE towards SLE at Yio Chu Kang Road exit.
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1: And what of the weather forecast, Kok Ing? What is the weatherman saying?
17: Well, we are expecting thundery showers over many areas in the late morning and early afternoon, and temperatures of between 25 and 34 degrees Celsius.
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1: This is the Morning Report on CNA 938. Welcome, welcome, welcome, and good morning. 9:13 a.m. on this 21st day of July. It's a Tuesday. Here's a random thing. If it happens to be your birthday today, happy birthday. What's your birthday cooking?
17: Oh, well, it's the last day of November.
1: Oh, very nice, very nice. Okay, we'll keep that in mind in our birthday calendar. Alrighty, time now for us to take a look at the United Kingdom, specifically in London, where Larry the Cat has welcomed a new resident at number 10 Downing Street. His name is Andy Burnham. The newest Prime Minister has been elected as the leader of the Labour Party. Just as a refresher, the Labour Party is the party that is in the majority of the government, by the way. So Andy Burnham takes over the reins from Sir Keir Starmer, making him the 7th Prime Minister in just the last decade. Now, this is the latest chapter in a decade of political instability. It has seen both the Conservative and Labour parties change leaders.
17: Now, despite the change of Prime Minister, Labour remains in government, with Burnham pledging to usher in what he calls stable and responsible politics. Now, he plans to reverse his predecessor's policies, including plans to scrap the UK's proposed digital identity document scheme. So, what should Britons look out for in Burnham? Burnham's first 100 days in office, and how will he rebuild public confidence? Let's look at this political transition with Alexander Hilton, political analyst at Sky Stamper.
1: Hey, John, good. Hey, Alexander, good morning to you. I beg your pardon. I was typing John Healy's name somewhere in my script and I got confused. Thanks for joining us today. Big day for London. How's it going? How are you feeling? What are you observing on the ground in terms of the sentiment and the wave of cheers or jeers in London?
10: I think it's more like nervous anticipation. A lot of stuff has been promised to a lot of people and no one can figure out quite what the plan is. He's giving the sense that he has a plan, but no one can put their finger on what the plan is.
1: Right. Does that trouble you?
10: Well, you know, he's promising a lot of stuff to a lot of people, and that includes me too. He's promising a lot of things that I want to happen, but... But I'll give you an example. I saw some flashy 2.5-minute video on social media with Andy Burnham sitting down in Cardiff talking to people. And over the course of two and a half minutes, I totted up on the back of an envelope about £100 billion of spending commitments. And I'm like, where's that coming from? You know? Now, there were all things I think should be done. Mm-hmm. But they should also be paid for.
1: Sure. Let's take a look at what he has done so far, and that is making the first appointments in his cabinet. In the bulletin earlier, we heard that he's named a name we've not heard in a while, Ed Miliband, as Foreign Secretary. Former Minister for Defence John Healy is now the Chancellor of the Exchequer. If I've got that correct. So what do these early appointments signal to you?
10: Well, we have actually heard of Ed Miliband. He was the Environment and Energy Secretary prior to being taken into the Foreign Office. John Healy is an outstanding and intelligent person, and that's great for him to be in that role. He's a steady pair of hands. But he did just resign as Defence Secretary 6-8 weeks ago, because the spending commitments in defence were insufficient in his mind. Well, he's holding purse strings now, and you know, we were never clear what the shortfall was. But you know, was that 5 billion? Was that 10 billion? That's another expensive appointment. One hopes that John has an idea of what Andy Burnham's plan is, because, you know, he's the one writing the checks.
17: Now, Labour remains in power, but the person leading the government has changed. Does this represent a genuine reset for the party, or is it more about rebuilding public confidence while keeping the same overall policy direction?
10: Well, that's an interesting one. So, you know, going in this direction, the rhetorical direction towards the left that Andy has been doing, is definitely what the public is looking for. In opinion polls, the Green Party has been hoovering up disaffected left support. And while it only has 5 members of parliament at the moment out of 650, some predictions put them at coming into the leaving the next election with maybe 80 members of parliament, and it's you know, frightening a lot of Labour MPs who stand to lose their seats. And it's a pincer movement, because we also have the insurgent party of Nigel Farage on the right hoovering up support in that direction. So generally, Labour has a lot to gain from some more public enthusiasm, particularly while there isn't any measurable public enthusiasm for the main opposition party, the Conservative Party. But on the other hand, the Labour Party, the MPs in the Labour Party right now are not of a majority that generally agrees with this left-wing direction. So we have a friction between what the public seems to want and what Labour MPs can stomach. And, you know, if they think it's going to win them an election, they'll stomach a lot. But the moment they think it might lose them an election, they will turn very quickly. And as we've seen, they can turn pretty brutally. And signals that they will be looking for are, you know, what happens to the cost of government borrowing? Will the markets accept this? And having a high spending plan without anything on the other side of the balance sheet is definitely the sort of thing that will freak out the market. So I think the plan has to come to light pretty soon.
1: Mm. So speaking of coming to light, what should the public be watching during Mr. Burnham's first 100 days in office?
10: Well, the first thing is how things are going to be paid for. Now, the great thing is there are a lot of opportunities to just do things differently and effectively redistribute money around the country between, you know, rich to poor, that sort of thing, that would be quite popular and could be revenue neutral or possibly even revenue gaining for the Exchequer, for the Treasury. But there isn't a government in a very long time, I mean, not in my lifetime, that has actually decided to do one of those things. Because I mean, ever since the late 70s, at least, any distance from free market principles has been a political death sentence. You know, from Thatcher onwards, it's free market or nothing. And you know, when you look at things that will be very popular, like, you know, nationalizing a number of utility companies, well, that's actually super expensive, because some of those utility companies are making a huge amount of money from their monopolies, but very few of them are actually owned in Britain anymore. And once you start like sequestering the assets of effectively of investors, overseas investors, you get in a very messy place in terms of international law. And you also make Britain a very unattractive place for new foreign investment. So, you know, nationalizing the utilities isn't going to make a big dent in 150 million pounds of election of spending commitments.
17: Now, one of Mr. Burnham's first moves is expected to be scrapping the digital identity document scheme. Why has he decided to do that? And what does it tell us about the priorities of his government?
10: Well, this is Britain's proposed equivalent to the Sing Pass. And it's a funny one because the majority of Britons don't care. There's not really anyone who's actively enthusiastic about it, except for maybe some hard right people who think it can be useful in terms of immigration. But there is a large minority, a large and vocal minority, who will, you know, descend on London by the million to campaign against it. Because we have a long history of not wanting the government to have too much control over us in Britain. So it's really a cultural thing in Britain. And

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1: burger? Well, we need to try and understand how this is going to matter to the rest of the world. Based on what you know or what we know of Ed Miliband, what we know of Andy Burnham as well, what might the foreign policy priority be at this point? And is that a priority for the government and for the British people?
2: Well, I think what you're looking at is some key people, and they are, you know, Andy Burnham, Donald Trump, Benjamin Netanyahu. did I say Ed Miliband? Dennis Healey? You know, there's a few key people involved. I think Britain has managed for a very long and consistent time to have carved itself out a place where it is definitely 100% backing Ukraine. So that bit's safe. The real challenge comes in terms of Israel, where there's been a lot of dissatisfaction, particularly amongst the something like 18% of the population that say they're going to vote green now, who are very furious about the lack of any standing up to Israel in terms of its human rights record in Gaza and the West Bank. Obviously, the Labour government has said that it has been standing up, but, you know, no one can really see it, really. But of course, the moment you stand up to Israel, you set your face against Donald Trump. And that is a very big face to set against. So, you know, on a whim, this is a guy that can slap 5, 10, 15, 20 or 30% tariffs on you just because he's pissed off, is upset with you. Sorry, This is the kind of mercurial behaviour you expect from Donald Trump, and he'll do it. And and we're not in the EU anymore. We've managed to get a slightly better tariff deal than the EU, but the EU's got pretty much the worst deal it can get, and it's only 15% tariffs. And if the UK upsets Donald Trump, you're looking at there being no limit on the tariffs he can apply, because what exactly can we do in return? And Israel is the issue. So this is the rock and the hard place Andy Burnham's in. He's maybe personally, emotionally, but definitely rhetorically very sympathetic to the Palestinians, but he's also got Trump to deal with.
1: Right. He's got a test ahead of him, as the UK does. A seventh prime minister in a decade is no mean feat, to be sure. Alex, thanks for walking us through your thoughts this morning on this latest development in the United Kingdom.
2: Thank you very much.
1: Likewise, it was a pleasure to have you on the show. As always, Alexandra Hilton is political analyst with Skystamper.
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3: Time now is 9:30, your news break here on CNA 938. A fresh maritime clash between China and the Philippines is set to cast a shadow over ASEAN foreign ministers' talks in Manila on regional and global issues. It follows an encounter yesterday between the two countries' navies in which a Philippine sailor was injured. The incident is likely to be raised when Philippine and regional envoys hold talks with China tomorrow. Chinese Foreign Minister Wang Yi is due in Manila for the meeting. Attention will also be on whether he meets U.S. Secretary of State Marco Rubio, who has championed freedom of navigation in the disputed waters. From the venue in Manila, CNA's Leong Wai Kit takes us through the possible outcomes that are expected, given the escalating tensions in the South China Sea.
4: And the levies.
3: And we will now bring you that report by Leong Wai Kit on ASEAN foreign ministers' meeting in Manila.
5: I think security is going to be top of mind for many of the ASEAN top diplomats gathered here in Manila. This is a reminder that there are still tensions on the disputed waters. The Philippines had released a video, China had released a video, and you will see the exchanges between the personnel at sea. This is exactly what analysts describe as grey zone tactics. Tactics that are serious enough to raise concerns, but not serious enough to raise red flags. And these grey zone tactics give rise to an elevated risk of miscalculation. Because in the past, miscalculations occur when two vessels encounter each other at sea. And they're not aware of each other's intentions and they're preempting each other's intentions. And therefore, that might trigger miscalculation. Increasingly, the grey zone tactics are being seen more commonly on the maritime front, and it's also evolving. Instead of just using coast guards to roll out these tactics, analysts are also saying that they're seeing more civilian vessels, unmanned vessels, and this adds a layer of complexity when it comes to managing these incidents at sea. So back to the ASEAN meeting here, it is all the more important to not just speed up, but wrap up the negotiations for code of conduct, even though many are not optimistic about it, given that it's been ongoing for decades. But on the ASEAN front, at least, many are saying that ASEAN has beefed up cooperation. They are now rolling out more joint patrols, sharing more intel among navies and coast guards to ensure that there is safety projected on the maritime front.
3: Several parts of China are under heavy rain alerts as a sprawling rain belt sweeps across the country. The Yangpu district in Shanghai is among the hardest hit, receiving nearly 200 millimetres of record-breaking rainfall within 4 hours. Drainage systems were overwhelmed by the rainfall, leaving roads submerged and several underground areas underwater as torrents cascaded downwards. More than 70,000 emergency personnel have been mobilised while authorities evacuate affected residents. Floods were also reported in parts of Hong Kong and Pudong. Yemen-based Houthi rebels have announced a new maritime blockade on Saudi Arabia, threatening another strategic waterway. The move could be a potential new front in the US-Iran war. The militants are close allies of Tehran, which says it is back to full-scale war with the US. The Houthis control much of Yemen's Red Sea coastline. This is along the choke point Bab al-Mandeb, which carries some 7% of global oil supplies. Saudi Arabia has been using it for oil exports, diverting it from the troubled Strait of Hormuz. If it's closed, vessels heading to Asia will have to go north via the Suez Canal and travel around Africa, pushing up shipping costs. Well, Saudi Arabia has reacted with strong condemnation, warning that it will respond with force to Houthi threats to ships. All this comes as the U.S. continued a 10th straight night of strikes on Iran. Tehran, in turn, continued to target American targets in the region, killing two in Jordan. FIFA has launched an investigation into a post-match brawl that erupted after Spain's 1-0 victory over Argentina at the World Cup final. Video captured several players involved in the confrontation as tensions boiled over moments after Spain secured their second World Cup title. Argentina midfielder Leandro Paredes appeared to grab Spain defender Eric Garcia by the throat before shoving Spain substitute Gavi to the ground as he tried to break up the scuffle. Argentinian defender Nahuel Molina also appeared to strike Spanish captain Rodri in the stomach. Footage also seems to show Argentina assistant coach Daniel Ayala hitting Spain midfielder Dani Olmo during the chaotic scenes. Meanwhile, in the Argentine capital, supporters clashed with police in the streets of Buenos Aires following the defeat. Groups of fans were seen throwing stones and bottles, prompting authorities to shut down several major roads. The parents of a teenager who died during a school trip to the Maldives are suing St. Joseph's Institution International, alleging negligence. The then 15-year-old student, Jenna Chan, died in November 2024 after she was struck by a boat propeller while snorkeling during a compulsory school expedition. Her family claims the school failed to provide adequate safety measures and supervision and withheld information following her death. They're seeking damages. The school has not commented on the lawsuit.
4: And in business news, US President Donald Trump is imposing an additional 50% tariff on Canadian goods, threatening a broader trade war with the country's second biggest trading partner. Elizabeth New has more on this report.
5: I think security is going to be top of...
6: And the levies will take effect in 30 days, and the move is in response to what a senior US official describes as discriminatory treatment in the areas of alcohol, automobiles and dairy products. It affects most Canadian goods, ranging from electric equipment to machinery, but not major resource imports, including energy, critical minerals and fish. Now, goods that are already subject to tariffs, which include steel and aluminium, will be spared. Now, the move delivers on Mr. Trump's threats of imposing new levies after hundreds of wildfires burning across Ontario have left much of the northern U.S. covered by a blanket of smoke. Ontario Premier Doug Ford underscored his message for President Trump amid ongoing criticism of Canadian efforts to stop spreading wild forest fires.
7: It's unacceptable that President Trump still wants to tariff us and rather than help us. That's the message. Isn't it ironic? Out of 50 states, I only had Governor Healey ask, hey, how's it going from Massachusetts? And can I help you with anything? And rather than sit there and complain, why don't we see some help from President Trump?
6: Well, President Trump earlier said he had raised the issue of wildfire management with Canadian Prime Minister Mark Carney when the two leaders appeared together to watch the World Cup final between Argentina and Spain in New Jersey on Sunday.
8: If we can help them, we'll help them. But maybe they should pay us some damages or something, or we should do some tariffs.
4: Nancy Priyal is co-CEO and senior portfolio manager at Essex Investment Management, and she explains what's at stake if the planned tariffs are actually implemented.
9: So if this tariff sticks, particularly as broad as it is, and the fact that he is not exempting goods that are covered by the USMCA, that will have a very significant impact, both on the inflation rate and also on corporate profits. We saw that back when the tariffs, before the Supreme Court ruled that the previous tariffs were not legal, that companies were seeing an impact on their gross margins. This particular tariff could be very problematic and really quite complicated to put into practice because of the interconnectedness of manufacturing, particularly in the auto areas. Many of the companies that do a lot of their assembly in Canada are U.S.-based companies, Ford and General Motors in particular. And so it's going to make them very difficult for them to price their goods and cost out their goods As a result, we actually think there's going to be a lot of pushback from American business, and that this will follow the course that many of these tariff threats have followed and will be opening the door to further negotiation, both on a revised USMCA, which the U.S. very much wants to get to a one-year, you know, having to renegotiate it every year, not have it be a multi-year agreement, and also some relief or some acknowledgement of the pain that the U.S. is feeling right now with the smoke from the wildfires. So we think at the end of the day, there may be some selected high tariffs on areas that aren't that important to U.S. imports, like milk, where we really don't import that much milk from Canada. But we don't think we'll see this broad level as threatened today.
4: Oil prices are holding near their highest levels since mid-June as traders weigh the prospect of escalation and signs of diplomacy between the US and Iran. Both Brent and WTI have pulled back from the one-month highs hit earlier. But the Houthis' naval blockade of Saudi Arabia threatens to further squeeze already limited oil supplies. Shipping through the Strait of Hormuz is near a standstill after some vessels were hit by Iranian strikes. Inventory buffers have also been drawn down. The International Energy Agency has released almost three-quarters of its planned emergency stock release, while JP Morgan estimates global inventories outside China are already at record lows. A U.S. federal judge has hit the brakes on Paramount's $110 billion takeover of Warner Brothers Discovery, putting the mega merger on hold for at least 14 days. The ruling comes after California and 11 other states sued to block the deal, arguing that combining two of Hollywood's biggest studios would crush competition in theaters and cable TV. Paramount insists the merger is lawful, but time is ticking. If the deal stalls past late September, Paramount could face penalties of $7 million a day. And for more business news as it breaks, go to cna.asia.
3: 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Time for a traffic update.
4: We have an accident on TPE towards PIE after Harlow's Link with congestion till Punggol Road. So avoid lanes 3 and 4. And we have roadworks on the TPE towards SLE after Tampines Avenue 7. Avoid lane 3. Roadworks as well on TPE towards SLE at Loyang Avenue exit. Roadworks on the SLE towards BKE after TPE. And roadworks on ECP towards the city after PIE. So avoid lane 2. That's all the traffic updates.
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11: Both sides used missiles, drones and fighter jets before it ended with a ceasefire announcement.
12: Meta has been aggressively hiring in order to challenge rivals such as OpenAI, Google and Anthropic.
13: The shutdown of several outlets has raised questions about the brand's future in Singapore.
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5: This is CNA 938. You're listening to The Morning Report. So we have this week's big question, and it's all about public transport. What is one thing that you want fixed in Singapore's public transport? We've aired our grievances earlier.
6: Yep.
5: Kok Ing wants lower volumes on the phones, and also
6: Zero volume, actually.
5: Mm.
6: Use your headphones.
5: Use your earphones. For me, I am hoping to hear fewer announcements at the MRT stations because they can be quite disruptive to the ear. But, you know, and if your solution is, yeah, put on a pair of headphones or earphones, Andrea, then it defeats the purpose. You are supposed to be listening to those announcements, but I think there are too many and too frequent.
6: I actually have one more to add.
5: Oh, let's hear it.
6: There's not enough space for, you know, wheelchair passengers.
5: Yeah.
6: Usually there's space just for one.
5: Mm-hmm.
6: So I remember last
5: week... Within the cabins, you mean?
6: Yeah, yeah. Mm. So, you know, like last week when I was with my mom in a wheelchair, we had to park, you know, just three buses of Service 31 passed by because they couldn't take one more wheelchair.
5: So within the buses. That's right, actually. Now that you've mentioned it, there are some buses, not all, I think specific bus models... I think 36 is one of those buses where, you know, you have to squeeze in all the way. You want to move in, but it's a single aisle in the back. So there isn't a lot of movement. There isn't a lot of room to, you know, if you get up from your seat, if it's crowded, it's a packed bus. You want to get up from your seat to get to the exit. You have to sort of wriggle your way. You have to really squeeze your way in. Okay. And people don't... It's a very tiny aisle in the back. So maybe it's a bus design issue. I don't remember this being such a big problem with the older buses back in the early 2000s. I remember, you know, even if I was seated at the back, you know, on the inside seat and I wanted to get out, it wasn't so... I wasn't so anxious about it because then there'll be room to move, right? In that walking aisle. It's like a little corridor, right? Where you're supposed to allow freedom of movement. But if we're all meant to move in to allow more passengers to board, then that area becomes totally jammed. And it just isn't space to maneuver, especially when you're carrying your bags.
6: And this is what, 36?
5: 36 also is one of the bus
6: luggage
5: services. Yeah, exactly. Maybe, yeah. So maybe buses that do go to the airport need to be need to have proper suitcase or luggage features.
6: Clear passageways.
5: Yeah, yeah. It gets really, really tricky when you take certain buses. So those are our grievances. Some of the commuter demands or complaints from a national sort of survey by the Public Transport Council says crowding is a big issue.
6: Agree.
5: Irregular waiting times is another. Uneven air conditioning on trains, I would argue buses as well. Inconsiderate behavior from fellow passengers. That one's a big problem, but I think it's also not entirely up to the bus companies or the train companies to sort out. That's something down to, you know, civic mindedness, right?
6: We are a fine city after all. So maybe that could work.
5: Okay. Kok Ing is pro-fine, pro-penalty. So what do you think? What would it be? What do you want to see be improved on our public transport system? Do you want shorter waiting times? Do you want fans installed at your bus stops to beat the heat? Less crowded buses and trains? better designed buses, better real-time information, more wheelchair space? What is it? What is one thing that you want fixed in Singapore's public transport? Text us at 963-11938. We're going to be discussing this live on the show tomorrow, so we would love to hear your thoughts. Time now is 9:47 a.m. We want to take a look at how Asian markets are faring at the moment. And let's take a look at those live numbers as we speak. Taking a look at the losers first and foremost, the ASX 200 is down 0.35%. Shanghai Composite down 0.3%. Hang Seng Index is gaining 0.3%. The SDI up about 0.4%. The Nikkei and the Kospi both surging past the 2% mark. So that's how Asian markets are faring at the moment.
6: And today in our market analysis, we're taking a look at oil and the Fed with a heavy focus on our northern Asian neighbors. All this as markets are navigating a tricky combination of a more hawkish Federal Reserve, rising geopolitical tensions, and a rapidly evolving AI landscape. Oil has climbed as Middle East tensions escalated. And earlier on Open for Business, we discussed all this with Chiru Narayanan, head of macro strategy for APAC Wells Fargo.
7: The Fed oil prices climbed up about $90 a barrel yesterday, slightly lower today. First time in a month and a half that it's been there. And that is a big concern for markets, for investors as a whole, for a couple of reasons. One, this re-escalation, you're not sure how much longer it lasts. There has been some news overnight on potential mediation between the two parties, but there is very little trust between all of the players involved. And the bar for the hurdle for a sustained ceasefire seems very, very high at this point in time. This means that energy prices might remain quite elevated. The second concern that we have is the recent attacks on infrastructure, energy infrastructure included, which means that even if there is a ceasefire somewhere in the offing, destruction of infrastructure means that getting back to supply is going to be quite a bit more difficult. And that means that energy prices might remain quite elevated for a longer time. The floor for energy prices looks like it has gotten much higher. Very difficult to see it go back down to the $60 a barrel mark on oil anytime in the near future. And finally, we've had a lot of discussions on the new Fed chair, Kevin Warsh, and the dialogue from the board. They seem a lot more hawkish than earlier. They seem a lot more concerned about inflation, which is great news for the bond market, but it's not particularly good news for the front end, where if they are concerned about inflation and inflation remains elevated because of energy prices, that means that the likelihood of Fed delivering rate hikes sometime in the near term over the next 6 months becomes that much higher. Markets now pricing in the chance of 1.5 rate hikes from the Fed over the next 4 months, which is which seems about par for course, and that is likely to weigh on markets. That is likely to weigh on bonds and keep the dollar elevated as well.
6: The dollar has risen for three sessions as Middle East tensions lift oil prices. Does this confirm that Asia's FX weakness is still externally driven?
7: Yes, that's a great question. That's a very important question for all of Asia. Typically, in the July-August period, there is a lot of negative seasonality for the dollar, which means the dollar typically weakens in these 3 to 6 weeks. That hasn't been the case recently, given the increase in tensions in the Middle East, the increased risk aversion, the higher oil prices, all of which is supportive for the dollar. The problem for Asia is that we have a lot of guardrails to protect against this exact external scenario. And in Asia, Singapore, Malaysia, Korea, Taiwan, India, Indonesia, we've all built up this this buffer against potential external headwinds, given our experience in the recent past, GFC, taper tantrum, and even going back to the 90s. The problem, though, is that we've had to face one battle after another, starting from COVID, then you had the Fed rate hikes, you had the Russia-Ukraine tensions, you had the tariffs that were imposed on us, you had the current tensions in the Middle East, which has pushed up oil prices. And we've had to dip into our reserves every single time. The problem is we've not had the opportunity to rebuild any of those reserves with any pause in external headwinds. That means that we're heading into this particular increase in conflicts, increase in tensions with very depleted, very little reserves. Even though we had built up a lot, we've utilized a lot of them, and that is a big concern. So most of Asia is under pressure. We are quite concerned about the effects in Taiwan, the effects in Japan, the effects in ASEAN, and the longer these tensions last, the more vulnerable all of them become.
5: Well, Asian central banks have already spent reserves and fiscal resources absorbing repeated shocks, Chidu. So how much effective defense remains if energy prices are going to stay elevated? And we know that's going to happen because we see reports of shipbuilders already offering bonuses to sailors to sail the Strait of Hormuz, and that's already going to jack up prices. We also know that there's a lot of diversion happening in terms of the route as well. That will also jack up prices too.
7: All of Asia, or rather most of Asia, is a big energy importer. We don't really have too much energy sufficiency domestically. You take South Korea, you take India, you take China, you take Japan, you take Thailand. We need to import our energy dependency. In the case of South Korea, it's almost 1-to-1. Malaysia probably being the only energy producer. The bigger problem is also that a lot of Asia also depends on the Middle East for its energy imports. South Korea, Japan, China, India, all importing anywhere between 40 to 60% of their overall imports comes via the Strait of Hormuz. So any tensions there, any conflicts there, the lack of ships passing through is a very big concern. And you also rightly noted out that there needs to be a lot of extra surpluses given to incentivize traveling via the Strait of Hormuz. As things stand, we see less than 10 ships crossing the Strait of Hormuz. In normal times, that's about 130 to 150 every day. So this is shrunk down to about 10% of its overall regular flow, and 10% is slightly on the higher side of recent days. In at the peak of the conflict, it was less than 5 ships crossing, all of which really, really hurts Asia. We can withstand this if this lasts for another 1 month. We do have enough oil reserves and domestic FX reserves to support the FX. But the longer this lasts, the more sacrifices we'll have to make, the more we'll have to be choosing how much do we defend the reserve, how much do we defend the FX, how much do we defend the energy implications and so on. And that becomes a tough choice for most Asian economies.
6: I want to move on to South Korea now. The country has raised rates despite strong semiconductor exports and higher growth forecasts. Why has monetary tightening provided so little lasting support for the won?
7: That's right. The BOK did deliver rate hikes, and they sounded quite hawkish as well. They've been very upbeat about the domestic economy. They've been very upbeat about growth and the inflation backdrop there, and the need for them to be delivering even further rate hikes to keep the economic engine on track. The problem, though, is that, like with Japan as well, any hawkish speak from the central bank is coming at the same time when the Fed, the US central bank, is also very hawkish, arguably way more hawkish than any of the Asian central banks. Markets pricing in at least 50 basis points more of rate hikes from the US, which is in line with what they're expecting from Korea as well. So the rate hikes from Korea sort of neutralized by the increased hawkishness from the US Fed. And in addition to all of that, Korea is a big energy importer. Korea is a big oil and a natural gas importer. And Korea is also very vulnerable, very exposed to the global tech cycle, global AI cycle. There is a lot of benefits from increased exports on the AI front, but the sell-off of AI stocks does lead to broad-based pessimism in the global markets. While the Korean won has been generally inured to that more recently, it is very vulnerable. And all of this is keeping the Korean won under pressure, Korean assets under pressure as well.
5: You were hearing there from Chidu Narayanan, Head of Macro Strategy for APAC at Wells Fargo. Cooking and I are heading out the door. Don't forget to stay tuned for the midday show with Cheryl Goh, keeping you company till 2 p.m. We'll see you tomorrow.
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14: I need to tell you something. I'm going to prison.
11: What?
15: Meet the captains of lives. To be. Charlize, she's an idealist.
14: I really want to help the inmates here.
16: The princess! One last long year.
15: Sunny, they call him the rule book.
17: I follow every rule. But what if rules aren't the only thing that holds?
15: And King, he's an overachiever.
18: What? Piece of cake.
19: Scholar Lim, you think grades and paperwork can make you a good prison officer? Wake up your idea.
15: They think they're ready to serve in the prison service.
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21: Copy that.
15: But are they really? Starring Tasha Lau as Charlize, Zin Sadali as Sani, Clement Yeo as King, and many more. Fresh Rookies, Full Chaos. The brand new series, Yes, Captain. Special premiere Sunday, 9th August, 8:35 p.m. Right after the National Day Parade. And thereafter, 4 new episodes every Monday on MeWatch.
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2: Very good morning to you. It is 10 o'clock on this Tuesday, the 21st of July. Hope you're having a good start to your day. Coming up on Mind Your Money, as AI takes over more routine tasks, are technical skills still enough to get ahead at work? Well, we'll find out. And also on the Money Talks podcast, electricity tariffs. Is it perhaps time to lock in a fixed rate? We're going to hear more, but first, let's get you the news. India's federal government has opened talks with leaders of a youth-led protest movement known as the Cockroach Janata Party. It comes after demonstrations over exam paper leaks turned violent, with police clashing with thousands of demonstrators marching to Parliament to demand reforms to education and employment. They are also calling for the resignation of Education Minister Dhimendra Pradhan, who he's the education minister. Now, tear gas and water cannon hit demonstrators as they defied a police ban and attempted to breach a security barricade in New Delhi. The CJP has accused authorities of violence, and the movement spills into the streets after social activist Sonam Wangchuk was forcibly moved to hospital on the 21st day of his hunger strike. Mr. Wangchuk has thrown his support behind the protesters, adding he will continue his hunger strike as they wait for the government to respond to their demands. Neha Punia explains how the online movement turned into one of New Delhi's largest demonstrations in years.
24: The heart of India's capital turned into a sea of protesters. Young faces, loud voices, attempting to march towards Parliament as part of a movement that until weeks ago existed largely online. Protesters are demanding the resignation of India's Education Minister Dharmendra Pradhan, saying he needs to be held accountable for the medical entrance exam scandal. They're also calling for reforms to the testing system and compensation for the families of students who took their lives following exam irregularities.
3: There is no accountability in the system. We want fair education system, and the paper leaks should be banned now.
4: I have a nephew. He is 7 years old. He had a birthday last day only, and I'm concerned about his future. I hadn't joined CJP protest at all from past few days, but today I had to come for his future, I believe.
24: Amid heavy security presence and in the absence of official permission, protesters pushed past security barricades. The echoes of the protest were also heard inside Parliament, where the monsoon session began on Monday. The opposition Congress party raised the issue on the floor of the House, accusing the government of attempting to suppress dissent. Amid the uproar, the upper house was adjourned immediately. The Delhi police has denied the use of force on protesters. A spokesperson for the Cockroach Janata Party, or the CJP, says they submitted a letter with their demands to India's health minister and senior BJP leader JP Nadda. They are calling on all opposition leaders to support their movement. Just weeks ago, the CJP was seen as a satirical response to the comments from the Chief Justice of India, who likened some individuals to cockroaches, although the Chief Justice later said his remarks were taken out of context. Analysts argue the CJP movement now represents something bigger.
20: This moment is a very important moment because it expresses the angst, the dissatisfaction, the hurt, the helplessness that Gen Z is experiencing in India on the issue of education reforms. The central goal is, how do we move in the right direction so these leaks don't take place, the vested interests don't get a hold of our education system?
24: Protesters say the ball is now in the government's court. Whether officials promise education reforms could decide what happens next to this youth movement. For CNA, I'm Neha Punia in New Delhi.
21: You also heard from political analyst and senior journalist Nurja Chowdhury in that report. We move on now to how a potential new front is opening in the U.S.-Iran war. The Yemen-based Houthi rebels have announced a naval blockade on Saudi Arabia, threatening another strategic waterway. CNA's Arnold Gay has more.
23: The militants are close allies of Tehran, which says it's back to full-scale war with the United States. The Houthis control much of Yemen's Red Sea coastline. Now, this is along the choke point Bab el-Mandeb, which carries 7% of global oil supplies. Saudi Arabia has been using it for oil exports, diverting from the troubled Strait of Hormuz. If it's closed, vessels heading to Asia will have to go north via the Suez Canal and travel around Africa, pushing up shipping costs. The potential new flashpoint emerging as the U.S. launches a 10th straight night of strikes on Iran. Tehran continues to target U.S. allies, killing two in Jordan in the latest flare-up. President Trump is vowing revenge, saying Iran will pay for any killing many times over. Tehran is warning the U.S. against a ground invasion, as suggested by some reports.
21: Now, the Bab al-Mandeb Strait is an increasingly vital waterway for Riyadh, which has been diverting its oil exports to Red Sea ports and away from the Strait of Hormuz. Now, any threat by the Houthis could pose serious risk to global energy markets. The News Desk reports.
25: Iran's near-total blockade on the Strait of Hormuz for much of the year pushed Saudi Arabia to divert more than 70% of its normal daily crude exports to the Red Sea port of Yanbu. Data from Kepler and Signal Ocean show shipments from Yanbu averaged 4 million barrels per day in recent weeks. Ships from Yanbu bound for Europe go north through the Suez Canal. Those heading to Asia go south through Bab al-Mandeb. Data show total petroleum volumes transiting Bab al-Mandeb amounted to 7.4 million barrels per day in June, or about 7% of global oil output. It is not clear how the Houthis could impose a blockade on Saudi Arabia. The faction is a military, political, and religious movement fighting a civil war against Yemen's Saudi-backed, internationally recognized government for more than a decade. Beginning in 2023, Houthi forces attacked and even boarded international cargo ships in what they said was solidarity with Palestinians in Gaza. The attacks severely disrupted global shipping. A U.S.-led mission to restore free navigation in the Red Sea involved repeated strikes on Houthi targets. Red Sea traffic has not recovered since. Data from the Suez Canal Authority shows traffic through the waterway down at its lowest in at least 50 years. In their statement, the Houthis' armed forces said they were declaring, quote, a maritime embargo against the criminal Saudi enemy based on the equation of an eye for an eye, effective immediately. They said the embargo was in response to what they called, quote, an unjust and oppressive siege imposed on Yemen by the Saudis. A 2022 ceasefire between the Houthis and the Saudi-backed government had held until last week, when Yemen's internationally recognized government said it had struck Sana'a Airport to stop an Iranian plane landing. The Houthis said Saudi Arabia was responsible and in response fired missiles at Abha Airport in the kingdom's mountainous southwest.
21: And still in your news, while new guidelines on AI models are setting clearer boundaries on what personal information can be used and how users are told about it, now, chatbots will also come with more information for users, similar to a nutrition label, showing what the technology can do and how it handles data. The new guidelines aim to help businesses adopt Gen AI responsibly while building public trust. CNA's Aldrina Tirunagrun has more in this report, featuring Digital Development and Information Minister Joseph Intio.
5: Every day, millions of people share personal information with AI tools. But do you know what happens to that data used for product development or services? Singapore's new guidelines aim to answer those questions, setting clearer expectations for businesses developing generative AI, such as how data can be collected and used to develop Gen AI models.
6: We can see that without good data, even the best systems will struggle to produce useful outcomes. Garbage in, garbage out. That is why data governance matters more, not less, in the age of AI. At its heart, data governance is about trust.
5: Chatbot providers will also need to be more transparent about how they use personal data. For example, info cards will be provided to consumers to enable them to make more informed decisions and include what type of data they choose to share with such services. However, building a trusted data governance framework will take time as companies look to use these guidelines to continuously improve their transparency practices over the next year. Other initiatives unveiled include a guide on federated learning, a type of privacy-enhancing technology, or PET, where AI developers can tap private databases without risking data leakages.
21: And that wraps your news with me, Cheryl Goh. 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Alrighty, checking on the roads for you at 10:10 on this Tuesday. It's the 21st of July. There's an accident on Bishan flyover towards Bartley after Upper Thompson Road. It's causing congestion till Upper Thompson Road. Please avoid lane 1. We've also got a vehicle breakdown on the AYE towards Tuas after Keppel Road. Please avoid lane 4. Another vehicle breakdown on the PIE towards Changi after Pasir Laba. Please avoid lane 4 there as well. As always, please do be patient. Drive carefully.
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21: Weatherwise today, thundery showers expected in the late morning and early afternoon today. Temperatures ranging from 25 to 34 degrees Celsius.
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9: Now, Mind Your Money with Cheryl Goh.
21: Yes, hello. Welcome to Mind Your Money with me, Cheryl Goh. Now, today we are looking at how AI is changing workplaces fast. And while many workers are rushing to pick up technical skills, employers may be looking for something else. Now, new research suggests that qualities like empathy, judgment, and leadership are becoming increasingly valuable as AI take on the more routine tasks. So, are human skills becoming the new competitive advantage, and What does that actually mean for workers like you and I, as well as employers? Well, joining us on Mind Your Money today, we have Vijaya Kumar Tangarasan, who is country head for Malaysia, Singapore and Brunei at the International Workplace Group, or IWG, to tell us more. Vijay, nice to have you with us. Welcome to Mind Your Money.
10: Good day, Cheryl. Good morning. Thanks for having me.
21: Yeah, happy to have you. Now, as we know, we can't go a week on this show without talking about AI. So everyone's talking about AI skills. Your research at IWG suggests that human skills may matter now even more. What are employers actually rewarding today that they weren't prioritizing perhaps 5 years ago before this descent of AI?
10: Yeah, you see, business have always had a vast amount of data at their disposal. The only thing, they didn't have time, they didn't have the right tools to analyze it. So what AI is actually bringing change is to analyze this in a very fast speed and to increase the business productivity at a very unprecedented rate. So saying that, we all know AI and technical skills are important, but if you look at our research, we find that there is a symbiotic relationship both between AI, technical skills, and human skills. You know, human skills like, you know, being creative, you know, judgment, making decisions. So you might have the AI fluency to analyze data, but you need the human skills to come in to make the judgment, to make the decision. How creative are you going to put in the input to get the data out? So what actually employees are looking at, it's a combination skills of all three, you know, AI, technical skills and human skills.
21: So, and they all complement each other, right? So not that one exactly, is more important than the other. Okay, Vijay, if a Singaporean worker is worried about AI making their role less valuable though, the threat is real, right? People are dealing with this. Where should they focus their development efforts over the next few years then? Should it still be these technical skills, or should it be the human skills or a bit of both?
10: Yeah, Singaporean worker will need to invest both. Both are priorities at the moment. So I'm just referring back to the Singapore's National AI Impact Program. You see, it's currently facilitating the local workforce, not to upskill them to understand the AI capabilities. So they're doing that. But that also makes human skills equally important and nothing less. And so if an individual really wants to excel, and at the current moment, at the current era, at the current competitive market, they need to have both, you know, the latest technologies, understanding AI capabilities, and also honing their human skills, you know, like empathy, leadership, judgment, all this comes together.
21: Can I ask though, how do you hone a human skill like empathy? You know, it's quite hard, right? This has to come with a lot of day-to-day actual practice, right? When you're dealing with people at the workplace.
10: Exactly. So I think this is what an employer is trying. I mean, it's trying to give them a platform to come in to get experience, knowledge, how they meet people. And I'm trying to refer it back to even the people who have the highest skills, who have highest AI fluency are the young Gen Zs, right? The older generations are slightly different, but they are giving them an opportunity to go into an organization and train the older generation on how to understand AI. So what they are basically giving them, an experience of imparting knowledge, you know, how to train them, you know, how to empathize those who don't understand it, but you're trying to put a leadership skills in there to train them. I think this is how it's coming together, a combination of getting the young Gen Zs to get these human skills.
21: Yeah. Okay. Because that, you know, it will still come with experience, but I guess you can also learn by observing your more senior colleagues, right?
10: Yeah. True. Yeah.
21: Okay.
10: Exactly.
21: The study also found that, you know, 66% of HR leaders do rank human skills above experience, technical skills, and even education. Does that signal a shift away from the traditional hiring indicators like degrees and qualifications, perhaps?
10: I guess it's not just picking one. I think all this matters. If you look at, I mean, my experience of interviewing the current candidates, I think most of them have all three. I mean, they come from strong education background. They have super good capabilities in AI knowledge. But I think what stands out and the way we look at candidates are something that people who have probably higher human skills. If you refer back to what I've just read, Manpower Group, and it says that 66% of employees in Singapore gets paid more AI. it's a fact. Everyone knows that AI still matters. But at the same time, we are looking at, you know, employers are very much enforcing that, you know, the prioritizing workers that can have all three skills. You need, like I said earlier, going back to what I just mentioned, you need AI, but AI itself is not going to take you to the next level. You need to know how to interpret them and how to share and communicate that to your people, to the workforce. So that's why I think it's, you need, if you want to hire someone, we expect them to have all three skills before you get that. And that's the only ones that will stand out and will be good for the future of the company.
21: Yeah. Okay. And, you know, we spoke about this briefly earlier about how younger workers, they may have an advantage because, you know, they're natives, right? They're more comfortable with AI. Many of them maybe started using AI even while they're in their schooling days. But is AI fluency alone enough to get ahead? Or I think we've already established that employers are looking for something more, isn't it?
10: Exactly. So this was my point earlier. I mean, you get a lot of Gen Zs coming in, and that's important because they have massive technology knowledge. They are benefiting a lot from the AI. But how they impart that knowledge to the older generation who has more skills, more experience, is when it's going to educate the Gen Zs how to use the human skills, training them, you know, and mentoring them. You know, it actually builds that as well. So I think if the younger workers, the companies that adopts this, you know, adopting the new technology and also combining it and strengthening the human capabilities are the ones that's going to move forward. It needs both for a company to be successful.
21: Yeah. Okay. And the thing is, though, Vijay, the entry level hiring has indeed become tougher in many markets. So for fresh grads who may have this AI fluency already, but they're still competing for fewer opportunities. So what kind of qualities would help someone stand out given that their technical skills are maybe on par with their peers?
10: Right. I mean, the current job, I mean, compared to my time, I mean, the current job competitive, I mean, it's massively competitive. Mm. So AI itself, I mean, everyone comes with the same qualification. Okay. Yeah. I think the one that's going to stand out is someone, like I said again, it's a combination of AI and human skills that they have, both technical skills. I think what requires is for them to go out and build these skills with them. I mean, I think if you get to get AI skills when they come in, you need to look at also opportunities for you to get involved, you know, volunteering into projects that can actually build their human skills. And I think with both of that is how the new fresh graduates can start competing and get better opportunities.
21: Okay. And again, I also asked about this a bit earlier, but you know, the finding that stood out is that there's a continued valuation of these softer skills like empathy, judgment, and leadership. Earlier, I asked you about how we can learn those skills, but now I also want to ask you about how do employers actually assess these qualities, especially during hiring and promotion decisions, because when you're hiring someone, they're on their best behavior, right? So they're obviously going to show you the most positive things. But how do you actually judge these softer human skills?
10: You see, there are several ways where, you know, employees can assess an employee's human skills. I mean, for example, let me give you a view. If you're an interviewee, right, you could interview a candidate. And, you may ask him to share examples, like how is he going to manage difficult decisions, you know, teamwork, a conflict within the group. Also, how does he manage anything that changes and lead the change? So from the answers that you get, I mean, you could see how resilient this person is and how is he going to manage it. Mm-hmm. But that also plays a big part in, if you think about promoting decisions on an individual. The employees can may shift their focus just on individual performance to leadership potential. So this is where you can start building trust. You can start looking at this. So there's ways where you could assess them, whether they have the skills in you, before you could either hire someone or even promote someone.
21: And they might.
10: So just not looking at technical skills, but also, you know, how they make a judgment in human skills as well.
21: I think there are some online assessments that they can do as well to more or less gauge these qualities as well, isn't it?
10: Yes, exactly.
21: It might not be 100%. And I think at the end of the day, these skills are best demonstrated in the workplace itself, like the day-to-day interactions that, you know, they have with other their colleagues. But yeah, I guess this is something that, you know, an initial assessment is equally important, right? Because it adds to the dynamics of the wider team. Okay.
10: Yeah. Exactly.
21: So a hybrid work is thought to help develop these human capabilities. But, you know, with more companies pushing for full office returns, and we're seeing this a lot here in Singapore, what does the evidence tell us about where these skills are best built, Vijay?
10: You see, it's true. Most companies are prioritizing, you know, like more in more time in person for employees. I think based on our research, it shows 55% of HR leaders are pointing to hybrid working. They find it most effective environments to build their skills. But I would say both are not mutually exclusive. What comes first is, I think, because companies today, they can build this through the design of work settings, you know, how they can communicate mentorship. So regardless of where someone works, I wouldn't say exactly a location. You need a location or specific space to build their skills. I think the most important one is the leaders needs to be CEOs, or the company leaders needs to deliberately commit that they are going to bring this in. They're going to put in, build these human skills in people, in their staffs, which is going to bring benefits. So not specific any location. It could be built in anywhere, you know, any place. They just need to build the environment and the communications and how this can be presented to the employees.
21: Okay. And Vijay, just before we wrap up today, what's a final thought or tip that you would like to leave with our listeners when it comes to this, you know, valuable combination of skills for someone who wants to remain employable and competitive in the AI-driven economy?
10: Yeah, I look at, you know, AI is definitely the future. Okay, so it's reshaping how people work. You know, they organize it, deliver, you know, they're delivering something, and these are being measured in how fast you work. But it comes along with also the key part of it and how you manage your people, you know, the creativity of becoming, you know, how to solve problems in a way. So I think if an organization wants to really be successful, I think they need to have a combination of both.

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5: Now, Mind Your Money with Cheryl Goh.
1: According to the Society of Human Resource Management, the percentage of companies in the U.S. using annual reviews dropped from 82% in 2016 to less than half, 49% in 2023. And they're instead moving towards real-time feedback, project-based reviews, and 360-degree feedback to foster continuous improvement and engagement. So this kind of begs the question, is appraisal season dead, perhaps? Well, Calvin Cao, co-owner of Protocol, a creative agency, and also the writer of a commentary on our CNA website. Annual performance reviews may be on their way out, but feedback is more important than ever.
6: There's this sense that for employees to really act on feedback, it needs to be immediate, right? And I think the reality is that with stints getting shorter in the employment cycle, not many employees might even make it to the annual appraisal.
1: That's a good point.
6: That's just a reality. So real-time feedback allows them to calibrate their response in terms of their work arrangements, in terms of how they approach the work, the results, and the immediacy is very much appreciated, I think, by both parties in response to the reality of shortened cycles.
1: Yeah, it's right. It's like, why give that feedback 6 months later? You might have forgotten about that particular project or that particular incident.
6: Exactly. Okay. And I think especially in today's landscape, feedback works both ways as well. I think getting some sense of like how the employee is doing is useful for the company to also adjust like perhaps the workload or the working arrangements, the structure and stuff like that. So we can also act on some
1: They can react, right?
6: That's
1: at
6: right,
1: least
6: that's
1: react.
6: Right.
1: Yeah. Okay. So you spoke about the benefits of real-time feedback, but as a leader of a company yourself, how have you seen this model change in the way that the workforce has evolved as well?
6: Yeah, so I think the sense that you obviously need to get at every point, you know, where you are at within the company performance-wise is obviously important. I think the reality is that it still needs to find that balance of structure while obviously, you know, that immediacy also. So I think where we have sort of landed, especially for new hires, is to establish like regular check-ins. So it's still structured in a way. And you at the same time, you can just get a sense of, okay, month one, how you have been performing, month three, and how you're settling in, and also any issues that may arise.
1: You just heard a snippet of one of our chats on Mind Your Money. 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
1: We're coming up to 10:30 on CN8938. It's Tuesday, the 21st of July, and it's time for your news with me, Cheryl Goh. Now, a fresh maritime clash

0: between China and the Philippines is set to cast a shadow over ASEAN foreign ministers' talks in Manila on regional and global issues. Now, it follows an encounter yesterday between the two countries' navies in which a Philippine sailor was injured. The incident is likely to be raised when Philippine and regional envoys hold talks with China tomorrow. Chinese Foreign Minister Wang Yi is due in Manila for the meeting. Attention will also be on whether he meets U.S. Secretary of State Marco Rubio, who has championed freedom of navigation in the disputed waters. From the venue in Manila, CNA's Leong Wai Kit takes us through the possible outcomes that are expected given the escalating tensions in the South China Sea.
1: I think security is going to be top of mind for many of the ASEAN top diplomats gathered here in Manila. This is a reminder that there are still tensions on the disputed waters. The Philippines had released a video, China had released a video, and you will see the exchanges between the personnel at sea. This is exactly what analysts describe as grey zone tactics, tactics that are serious enough to raise concerns, but not serious enough to raise red flags. And these grey zone tactics give rise to an elevated risk of miscalculation, because in the past, miscalculations occur when two vessels encounter each other at sea, and they're not aware of each other's intentions, and they're preempting each other's intentions, and therefore that might trigger miscalculation. Increasingly, the grey zone tactics are being seen more commonly on the maritime front, and it's also evolving. Instead of just using coast guards to roll out these tactics, analysts are also saying that they're seeing more civilian vessels, unmanned vessels, and this adds a layer of complexity when it comes to managing these incidents at sea. So back to the ASEAN meeting here, it is all the more important to not just speed up, but wrap up the negotiations for code of conduct, even though many are not optimistic about it, given that it's been ongoing for decades. But on the ASEAN front, at least, many are saying that ASEAN has beefed up cooperation. They are now rolling out more joint patrols, sharing more intel among navies and coast guards to ensure that there is safety projected on the maritime front.
0: Now, several parts of China are under heavy rain alerts as a sprawling rain belt sweeps across the country. The Yangpu district in Shanghai is among the hardest hit, receiving nearly 200 millimeters of record-breaking rainfall within 4 hours. Drainage systems were overwhelmed by the rainfall, leaving roads submerged and several underground areas underwater as torrents cascaded downwards. More than 70,000 emergency personnel have been mobilized while authorities evacuate affected residents. Floods were also reported in parts of Hongkou and Pudong. Now, Yemen-based Houthi rebels have announced a new maritime blockade on Saudi Arabia, threatening another strategic waterway. The move could be a potential new front in the U.S.-Iran war. The militants are close allies of Tehran, which says it is back to full-scale war with the U.S. The Houthis control much of Yemen's Red Sea coastline. This is along the choke point Bab al-Mandeb, which carries some 7% of global oil supplies. Saudi Arabia has been using it for oil exports, diverting from the troubled Strait of Hormuz. If it is closed, vessels heading to Asia have to go north via the Suez Canal and travel around Africa, pushing up shipping costs. Saudi Arabia has reacted with strong condemnation, warning that it will respond with force to Houthi threats to ships. All this comes as the U.S. continued a 10th straight night of strikes on Iran. Tehran, in turn, continued to target American targets in the region, killing two in Jordan. Now, FIFA has launched an investigation into a post-match brawl that erupted after Spain's 1-0 victory over Argentina at the World Cup final. A video captured several players involved in the confrontation as tensions boiled over moments after Spain secured their second World Cup title. Argentina midfielder Leandro Paredes appeared to grab Spain defender Eric Garcia by the throat before shoving Spain substitute Gavi to the ground as he tried to break up the scuffle. Argentinian defender Nahuel Molina appeared to strike Spanish captain Rodri in the stomach. And footage also seems to show Argentina assistant coach Daniel Ayala hitting Spain midfielder Dani Olmo during the chaotic scenes. Meanwhile, in the Argentine capital, supporters clashed with police in the streets of Buenos Aires following the defeat. Groups of fans were seen throwing stones and bottles, prompting authorities to shut down several major roads. And finally, the parents of a teenager who died during a school trip to the Maldives are suing St. Joseph's Institution International, alleging negligence. The then 15-year-old student, Jenna Chan, died in November 2024 after she was struck by a boat propeller while snorkeling during a compulsory school expedition. Her family claims the school failed to provide adequate safety measures and supervision and withheld information following her death. They are seeking damages. The school has not commented on the lawsuit. That is your news with me, Cheryl Goh. Headlines anytime on CNN 938 and CNN.Asia. Asia Business Now on CNN 938, starting with how U.S. President Donald Trump is imposing an additional 50% tariff on Canadian goods, threatening a broader trade war with the country's second biggest trading partner. Elizabeth Neo has more in this report.
2: And the levies will take effect in 30 days, and the move is in response to what a senior U.S. official describes as discriminatory treatment in the areas of alcohol, automobiles, and dairy products. It affects most Canadian goods, ranging from electric equipment to machinery, but not major resource imports, including energy, critical minerals, and fish. Now, goods that are already subject to tariffs, which include steel and aluminium, will be spared. Now, the move delivers on Mr. Trump's threats of imposing new levies after hundreds of wildfires burning across Ontario have left much of the northern U.S. covered by a blanket of smoke. Ontario Premier Doug Ford underscored his message for President Trump amid ongoing criticism of Canadian efforts to stop spreading wild forest fires.
3: It's unacceptable that President Trump still wants to tariff us and rather than help us. That's the message. Isn't it ironic? Out of 50 states, I only had Governor Healey ask, hey, how's it going from Massachusetts? And can I help you with anything? And rather than sit there and complain, why don't we see some help from President Trump?
2: Well, President Trump earlier said he had raised the issue of wildfire management with Canadian Prime Minister Mark Carney when the two leaders appeared together to watch the World Cup final between Argentina and Spain in New Jersey on Sunday.
4: If we can help them, we'll help them. But maybe they should pay us some damages or something, or we should do some tariffs.
0: And that was Mr. U.S. President Donald Trump there, ending that report by Elizabeth New. Meanwhile, Nancy Priall is co-CEO and senior portfolio manager at ASX Investment Management. She explains what is at stake if the planned tariffs are actually implemented.
5: So if this tariff sticks, particularly as broad as it is, and the fact that he is not exempting goods that are covered by the USMCA, that will have a very significant impact, both on the inflation rate and also on corporate profits. We saw that back when the tariffs before the Supreme Court ruled that the previous tariffs were not legal, that companies were seeing an impact on their gross margins. This particular tariff could be very problematic and really quite complicated to put into practice because of the interconnectedness of manufacturing, particularly in the auto areas. Many of the companies that do a lot of their assembly in Canada are U.S.-based companies, Ford and General Motors in particular. And so it's going to make them very difficult for them to price their goods and cost out their goods. As a result, we actually think there's going to be a lot of pushback from American business and that this will follow the course that many of these tariff threats have followed and will be opening the door to further negotiation, both on a revised USMCA, which the U.S. very much wants to get to a one-year, you know, having to renegotiate it every year, not have it be a multi-year agreement, and also some relief or some acknowledgement of the pain that the U.S. is feeling right now with the smoke from the wildfires. So we think at the end of the day, there may be some selected high tariffs on areas that aren't that important to U.S. imports, like milk, where we really don't import that much milk from Canada. But we don't think we'll see this broad level as threatened today.
0: And finally, in your business news, a U.S. federal judge has hit the brakes on Paramount's $110 billion takeover of Warner Brothers Discovery, putting the mega merger on hold for at least 14 days. The ruling comes after California and 11 other states sued to block the deal, arguing that combining two of Hollywood's biggest studios would crush competition in theaters and cable TV. Paramount insists that a merger is lawful, but time is ticking. If the deal stalls past late September, Paramount could face penalties of $7 million a day. That is your business news. Business news as it breaks on CNA.Asia. All right, 10:40 on this Tuesday is the 21st of July. Let's do a check on the roads for you. Heavy traffic on the CTE towards AYE between Balestier Road and PIE Tuas. We've also got heavy traffic on the CTE towards AYE at PIE Changi exit. As always, there's an obstacle on Crawford Street towards North Bridge Road after Kallang Road. Please avoid lane 3 there. As always, please do be patient. Drive carefully.
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9: Hey, so have you checked your electricity bill lately? Because Singapore's electricity tariffs are at a record high. Yet, there are still some retailers offering fixed rate plans at much lower rates. So, is this the time to lock in? Or should you wait it out? It's a Money Talks podcast with me, Andrea Heng. So, what's behind the latest spike in electricity prices? And does it make financial sense to switch to a fixed rate electricity plan? Well, joining me now to talk about it is David Broadstock, partner at the Lantau Group. Welcome to the podcast, David.
10: Thank you, Andrea. Happy to be here.
9: So we know that electricity tariffs are reviewed every quarter.
10: Yes.
9: Based on the gas prices in the first 2.5 months of the previous quarter. So it's kind of like a rolling thing, right? So for those who are still trying to wrap their heads around this, can you perhaps give us a quick little explainer of why we're seeing record highs right now?
10: Singapore has a very unique mix of fuels that are used to create electricity. Currently, it's about 95% natural gas. Mm-hmm. A few percentage points go to solar and then other things distributed. But that concentration on natural gas is really quite unique. This makes us different from other countries within the region, Malaysia, Indonesia. They have more balance, and so they have a lot of coal, some hydropower. This means that the prices of the fuels, like gas, impact those countries differently than they do Singapore, for example.
9: Right.
10: For Singapore's context, it means that we're entirely exposed to what's happening in the price of gas because we burn gas in order to make electricity. And of course, we need to put that in context with what's happening, not just recently, but ongoing, even today. Mm-hmm. There's a crisis in the Middle East, and this crisis is not focused on oil and gas, but oil and gas is central within that crisis. It's a firm atmosphere of deep uncertainty. It's not just a regular type of shock or uncertainty. Commodity markets are always moving around.
9: So taking a look at the new tariffs, we have our own grid operator, SP Group. From what I understand, SP Group is charging 4.78 cents per kilowatt hour after GST, but we are still seeing retailers advertising fixed plans, and those fixed rates are in the 27.5 to 29 cent range, so well below the 30 range. Why are we seeing this gap in pricing? How is it that SP Group is charging one rate and the fixed rate plans can go well below 30?
10: There's no very simple answer to that question.
9: Okay.
10: There are answers, the mechanics, which makes sense, but nothing's very simple.
9: Sure.
10: Now, the simplest way to appreciate it is that the tariff rate is calculated in a way that is different from the way that the independent retailers need to set their own price.
9: Got it.
10: So there's nothing which mechanically forces them to be tied.
9: Okay.
10: But there are market pressures and market forces which make sense for them to stay fairly close. If you're an independent retailer, why set your price far below the tariff rate?
9: Mm-hmm.
10: If you're able to do anything better than the tariff rate, then you'll be attractive to customers because they can save money one way or another.
9: Correct, right? Yes.
10: So why the big wedge at the moment is a really interesting question. But I think this just displays a degree of comfort with that the retailers have, the independent generating companies and retailers have with the price points being where they're offering at the moment. Mm-hmm. And, you know, the context is kind of along the following lines. The tariff rate is set on the basis of those previous 3 months and the 2.5 month fuel costs,
9: yes,
10: the gas prices. They've been elevated, we know that, mm-hmm, and it takes time for them to come through. 3 months, we know that, so we knew that they were going up. We can spot those prices, and we know that they haven't gone down in the latest 3 months as well, mm-hmm, so everything is as expected. Are we likely to see them go up much further is a good question to pause on for a second. I don't think so as well, because of that whole issue of supply chain rebalancing. Yeah. There's a degree of stability which wasn't there 3 months ago, mm-hmm, 6 months ago. And following the energy crunch and the crisis which occurred in natural gas markets several years previous, we saw very difficult times within the power sector. And we saw retailers exiting the market because they were suddenly facing procurement costs, yeah, for natural gas that were just untenable. Mm. They couldn't afford to do business a few weeks and they would just undo all of the profits, yeah, they made over years.
9: And it wouldn't have been enough for them to pass on those costs to the consumer. It just
10: wasn't, that's right,
9: and work.
10: You know, those that were facing wholesale contracts, you know, consumers can choose to take time of day pricing, mm, through the wholesale contract. People were suffering, and that was a big problem, mm, at the time. It's still a potential problem, but less of a concern, because following that period, the government did many things. The regulator looked at the market and said, well, we appreciate that prices need to move because that's natural within markets. And for independent retailers, it gives them an opportunity to do good business, do good trading, and then they can potentially gain a fair profit.
9: Okay.
10: And offer lower prices than the tariff rate, and everyone's happy. The consumers benefit, the company's happy. But the spiking and the volatility in the prices were just too high. So, mm, you know, the government stepped in with requests and rules to encourage the retailers to think further forward, mm, to conduct hedging in a much more serious way, so that they had to think about, you know, where's my customer base?
9: Yes.
10: And how much fuel do I reasonably need to have to cover the majority of that customer base for the next few years, mm-hmm, the next 2 years or so? And because of this, the retailers have a price base that is much more controlled today than it was in previous years.
9: Understood.
10: And so their cost of business is pretty stable now. Yes. They know what they're going to be facing for the, right, next few years. And then they're positioning expectations around the margin that they don't hedge.
9: Mm.
10: And the long-term expectation can move more rapidly than the tariff can.
9: Mm.
10: So, you know, there's fundamentally different mechanics between the two. And it's a very interesting and positive signal in some ways. It's confusing when you look at the tariff because you're questioning why does the tariff go so far beyond what the retailers seem to be happy with.
9: Correct.
10: But on the other side, it's very encouraging because it means that the policy mechanisms which were put in place to create stability for those retailers, mm-hmm, for the benefit of the consumers,
9: right,
10: seems to be working.
9: So it was all about looking a little further far forward,
10: mm-hmm,
9: to remain sustainable. Is there a catch for the consumer though? Is there something that we need to be wary of when we're signing on to these fixed rate contracts?
10: No, I don't think so. I don't think there's, you know, like a hidden catch or anything like this. I think, you know, if you buy into that idea that this is a revealed signal by the market, it's not just one retailer, it's the market itself pretty much. Mm. Everything except for the tariff rate seems to be comfortable with staying at that point. And why do they now stay at that point if the tariff has gone up? Well, it's a good opportunity for them as well. It's very astute business. It gives them an opportunity to encourage customers away from the tariff rate. So that question of switching is definitely something that many households will be considering at this point in time.
9: Sure, yeah.
10: And, you know, would that be a risky proposition? I think the indication would be perhaps not, because if the retailers are all converging on that price point, and we know that the fundamentals are, it's because they know that they can continue to do business safely at that price point. And we know those risks of retailer exit that occurred a few years ago are very well managed, let's say.
9: Okay.
10: Then, you know, it doesn't seem so concerning to potentially switch. And, you know, given the way that the tariff rate is calculated and what we see in the market, you know, you can look at the price of gas today and it hasn't really changed from where it was a month ago by any great deal. It's quite stable now. And so that becomes a good indicator of what we can expect.
9: So if someone signs a fixed plan today, are they effectively betting that electricity prices stay at that rate, which is pretty high, for the next 2 years?
10: Effectively, yes. But it probably is useful just to remind ourselves on this that's always that bet.
9: Sure.
10: Like, this is not something which would be new in this particular moment. But the idea of the fixed price plan is essentially an individual making a bet against the market.
9: Yeah.
10: It's the belief that, you know, I will save money by fixing the price because the tariff is going to increase.
9: Mm-hmm.
10: And so maybe today it's not that great a benefit, but in 6 months from now, I'm going to feel pretty happy. And so it is pretty much a bet, but it's not quite a pure bet. You have to place behind it your expectations.
9: Sure.
10: But there's more to it than this as well. There's one part of this which is just about the speculative look towards the pricing and can I benefit my household income.
9: Yeah, I mean, people try to do that with interest rates, for example, right? Currency conversions, carry trades.
10: Yes. Although I'm not sure I'll take household electricity as a sort of tradable commodity.
9: I mean, I think the concept here is, you know, trying to game the system in a way.
10: Yeah,
9: right?
10: There's a bit of that. I mean, go back to earlier. I don't rush to change my pricing contract because I think there's a very marginal perspective on that. But I also balance it in a certain way, and many households will, depending on their configuration, right?
9: Mm-hmm.
10: Whether you're a family household, a single pensioner, something like this. Price stability is very good for household planning and budgeting.
9: Yeah.
10: And so fixed prices may be

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1: burger. It's a fun and complicated process. Yeah. but that's where the budgeting and the stability can make sense. Mm-hmm. But also, there's perhaps a good chance that these are freshly educated people and they can look towards the market and forge their expectations quite well.
2: I think it's also deciding on how to allocate their budget accordingly as their priorities are.
1: Yes. And so, I think there's an important aspect of this, which actually cuts across all household types, which is the appetite for a bet. The appetite for risk. And that appetite, you should develop it with awareness, right? So if you do your research and you trust that you are aware of how the markets roughly work,
2: right,
1: then you can make pretty good decisions. These markets don't move in a hurry and you can kind of see what's going to happen.
2: True.
1: But if you're fairly confident that you look at these things and feel deeply confused, then maybe you don't want to be taking that bet.
2: Exactly. Yeah. Exactly. And that's kind of where I sit as well, because it's not so much the confidence, it's more I don't have the time to track these prices, right? So what is going to be the safer bet that gives me peace of mind, essentially, right?
1: Correct.
2: So the other household that I wanted to pit to you, quite different. A retiree who lives alone, uses very little electricity. Bearing in mind, though, that retirees today have smartphones. So they do still need a decent amount of electricity, but perhaps their usage is not as much as a family of four like yours would have. So what would be the right move for this retiree?
1: Well, let's work on the idea, though, that this is maybe a fairly, well-informed retiree, somebody that's still...
2: Many are,
1: absolutely, most are. I struggle to find retirees in Singapore that are not, actually, which is very refreshing.
2: Right.
1: But somebody that's actually quite savvy with their technology, savvy enough perhaps to, keep an eye on their apps and perhaps even explore another type of pricing, such as the time of day-based pricing.
2: Ah.
1: Because, I think there's another element of this story, which is not just about the fixed rate, the tariff, or a discount off against the tariff, or a fixed rate. Those are options, but there's also the more extreme option, which is to go with the time of day pricing, which a lot of people were on previously, and some people have come back to, and it's still very much an option out there. But it's like an extreme version of thinking about whether I'm allowing things to vary across time.
2: Exactly. And I think you must know yourself very well in order to go with time of day pricing.
1: Yes, no, indeed. And you must have flexibility. So this is where I'm going with this one, actually.
2: Okay.
1: So you must know yourself well, because you need to, one, be able to have the time to spot those prices and how they're changing. You need to balance your lifestyle around that, or have a lifestyle which matches that, one or the other.
2: That's right.
1: And to do so requires also the ability to spot and track those prices, and then freedom to adapt your behaviors. I don't have that freedom. My family doesn't have that freedom.
2: Yeah.
1: School is the same time every day.
2: Correct.
1: Work, I cannot easily pick up and put to the middle of the night or shift a Friday meeting to a Sunday or something like this.
2: Exactly.
1: And so there are constraints that some households have that others don't. And and those in that retirement category, they actually have a lot more flexibility.
2: Yeah.
1: And so they can move around their demand. And so one version of that is from one quarter to another, whether you're on a fixed rate versus a tariff.
2: Yes.
1: Could you adapt your behavior? Yes.
2: Mm.
1: Another version is, but also within a day, could I wash my clothes 1 hour later or earlier?
2: Yeah.
1: Just to avoid high pricing or to benefit from much lower pricing.
2: Yeah. Thank you so much for walking us through all of this. Thanks very much, David.
1: Thank you, Andrew.
2: And thank you to our Money Talks community for joining in the conversation. I want to hear your side of the story now. What does your bill look like?

0: 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Video and sound by Zikri Aiman, Wesley Tan, Joseph Jeremiah Jacob, and Shafiq Samsir. I'm Andrea Heng, and this has been a very nifty episode of the Money Talks podcast.
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4: 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Now, Eat Drink Singapore with Cheryl Goh.
7: 11 o'clock on this Tuesday, the 21st of July. Welcome to Eat Drink Singapore with me, Cheryl Goh. Now, long queues in Japan. Now in Singapore, find out why soup pasta is the latest trend that diners can't get enough of. Also, what happens when a museum is also someone's home and dinner is part of the experience? We explore how food, objects and personal stories come together to keep Peranakan heritage alive. A very interesting food-filled hour coming up. But first, here's the news. Now, Philippine Foreign Secretary Teresa Lazaro has called for ASEAN unity and cooperation as envoys from the regional grouping opened their gathering in Manila. The meetings take place against the backdrop of a myriad of regional and global challenges, including supply chain disruptions and inflationary pressures caused by the war in the Middle East, the ongoing crisis in Myanmar, and renewed friction in the South China Sea. Ms. Lazaro stressed the need to work together to overcome differences, noting that ASEAN's Treaty of Amity and Cooperation is now 50 years old. And she said continued cooperation is no longer a choice, but a strategic necessity.
8: In a fractured global landscape, no single nation can weather these storms alone. Our strength and resilience lie in our community. Acting together, it is our shield against external pressures and our engine for regional stability. If we do not move forward as one, we risk being pulled apart. And finally, this is about our future, because we hold the ultimate responsibility to define the destiny of our peoples.
7: And still on this, let's get more now from how the crisis in Myanmar is front and center at this gathering in Manila after ASEAN envoys recently engaged the country's top diplomat for talks in Bangkok. Senior correspondent for CNA, Leong Wai Kit, tells us what the group's strategy is going forward, given that Myanmar's leaders remain barred from high-level meetings, including this one.
9: The key words here are big questions to those strategies. I'll give you a quick example. The Philippines, as ASEAN chair, has been organizing regular briefings. And during one of those sessions, a local journalist asked the ASEAN chairman spokesperson. And she asked whether Philippines, as an ASEAN chair, would see this as a big achievement if eventually Myanmar were to return to the ASEAN summit. He said, yes, it is the hope that ASEAN, as ASEAN chair, that Myanmar can return. But he was very careful to say that when he says representation, it does not only mean the Myanmar military administration led by Min Aung Hlaing, but also the Myanmar stakeholders. So yes, the intention is for Myanmar to return to ASEAN, but the big question is, who will be representing Myanmar? The second big question mark is, we know that this 5-point consensus, but now there's a new structure called the 4 indicators to measure progress by Myanmar that was introduced by Thai Foreign Minister Sihasat Peng Kek Kiao. If you look at these points, they're quite similar. Ending violence, creating dialogue, beefing up humanitarian space. But what is new here is this political environment, and the Aung San Suu Kyi name is invoked here as a measurable. Again, big question mark. How will that be measured? The other big question mark is when the envoy Lazaro makes her planned trip to Myanmar at the second half of the year, whether or not she will be given access to Aung San Suu Kyi. Now, for now, Thailand says that they have made a formal application for Lazaro to see Aung San Suu Kyi. And for now, the Myanmar military has not yet turned them down. But that remains to be seen. Big question mark.
7: Now, a Filipino sailor has been injured after an encounter in the South China Sea. Manila alleges that Chinese Coast Guard personnel in an inflatable boat came close to its grounded ship in the Second Thomas Shoal. In a video released by the Philippine Armed Forces, the Navy said Chinese personnel struck one of its sailors on the head when two of its boats moved in to drive the Chinese vessel away. Beijing alleges Philippine personnel struck first. Chinese Coast Guard said it took reciprocal countermeasures after the Philippine Navy disregarded its verbal warnings. Beijing also released a video of the encounter, adding the Philippine Navy approached its boat in a dangerous manner, attempting to encircle and ram it. The encounter marks the latest in long simmering tensions between the two in the disputed waters. Now, in other world news, a potential new front is opening in the U.S.-Iran war. The Yemen-based Houthi rebels have announced a naval blockade on Saudi Arabia, threatening another strategic waterway. CNA's Arnold Gay has more.
10: The militants are close allies of Tehran, which says it's back to full-scale war with the United States. The Houthis control much of Yemen's Red Sea coastline. Now, this is along the choke point Bab el-Mandeb, which carries 7% of global oil supplies. Saudi Arabia has been using it for oil exports, diverting from the troubled Strait of Hormuz. If it's closed, vessels heading to Asia will have to go north via the Suez Canal and travel around Africa, pushing up shipping costs. The potential new flashpoint emerging as the U.S. launches a 10th straight night of strikes on Iran. Tehran continues to target U.S. allies, killing two in Jordan in the latest flare-up. President Trump is vowing revenge, saying Iran will pay for any killing many times over. Tehran is warning the U.S. against a ground invasion, as suggested by some reports.
7: And that was CNA's Arnold Gay there. Still on this, Jaguti Rave is following the developments for CNA. She explains the potential impact that the Houthi blockade could have on President Trump's strategy for the wider Iran war and ceasefire efforts.
11: I think it all depends on what happens to that oil if that gets choked off in the Bab el-Mandeb Strait and fails to get to Asian markets and elsewhere, then this widens the threat to global energy supplies and trade beyond what we're seeing in the Persian Gulf. There's been a 10% reduction there since the war began, and you've seen this tit-for-tat escalation between the US and Iran. So a second potential choke point for the US to manage on top of the Strait of Hormuz will concentrate the minds on what they do here in Washington. It could be even more pressure on two fronts to escalate or de-escalate. For example, if oil markets and allies in the Gulf, particularly Saudi Arabia, push harder for de-escalation, that could strengthen the chances for mediation efforts to succeed. Remember, domestically as well, President Trump is already under significant pressure from rising oil and gas prices, looking ahead to how it's affecting voters in the run-up to November's midterms. But some analysts say Washington might not want to look like a Houthi blockade is forcing them to make concessions. So could they double down and escalate further? We've seen some of that following recent US fatalities, that rhetoric from Washington to double down on its maximum pressure strategy. Every time an Iran kills an American soldier, they will pay for that killing many times over, said US President Donald Trump. The president is fond of making these deadlines, saying to Iran, saying, if you do not comply by this time, then we will escalate. So this new development, this new front with a potential Houthi blockade, I think, as I say, will concentrate minds in Washington as to what they do, whether they, which pressure outwins the other, the pressure to escalate or to de-escalate.
7: And finally, in some local news, Associate Professor Faisal Ibrahim has resigned from political office over online messages he exchanged with a woman. The former acting minister in charge of Muslim affairs called it a lapse of judgment on his part, admitting he had failed to establish clearer boundaries at an earlier stage. The Prime Minister's office says Senior Minister of State Zaki Muhammad is now the acting minister in charge of Muslim affairs with immediate effect. Sabrina Ng reports.
12: The Prime Minister's office says most of the interactions between the woman and Associate Professor Faisal took place through online messages. The pair also met on the sidelines of public events. The PMO says the matter came to its attention about a month ago when it received an email from the woman concerning the interactions.
13: The Prime Minister's office says it spoke to Associate Professor Faisal and the woman separately to understand their accounts. Both parties subsequently alleged harassment against each other. After an investigation by the police, it was determined that no criminal offence was committed. No criminal action will be taken against either party.
12: In a letter to the Prime Minister, Associate Prof Faisal says there was no physical relationship between him and the woman, nor did he intend for the interactions to develop into one. But he acknowledged a lapse of judgment in the way he handled the interactions. He also admits he failed to establish clearer boundaries earlier, adding that his conduct fell short of expected standards and was not consistent with the responsibilities entrusted to him. Associate Prof Faisal, who was a Marine Parade Brattle Heights GRC MP, apologised to his residents and supporters who have placed their trust in him. Addressing the resignation, Prime Minister Lawrence Wong says he appreciates that he acknowledged the shortcomings of his conduct and his decision to take responsibility for it. The Prime Minister also recognised his significant contributions over two decades of public service. Speaking to the media, new acting minister in charge Zaki Muhammad assured the Malay Muslim community that he would continue engaging them and working closely with community organisations.
14: There is still a lot of important work ahead for us, and we must continue building on the progress our community has made. So I can assure the community that you always have a team who is committed to you. I will do my best to serve the community as the acting minister in charge of Muslim affairs and working closely with all our stakeholders and community leaders in the day ahead.
12: Former Minister in Charge of Muslim Affairs Masagos Zulkifli says he worked closely with Associate Prof Faisal for many years. The Social and Family Development Minister says Associate Prof Faisal was committed to strengthening families and empowering youths.
7: And that was Sabrina Ng there, wrapping up your news with me, Cheryl Goh. Headlines anytime on CN8938 and CN8.asia. Alrighty, 11:11 on this Tuesday, the 21st of July. On the roads, let's see. There's a traffic light blackout at Yishun Avenue 1. And we've also got some roadworks on the AYE towards Tuas after Tuas West Road. Please avoid Lane 1. Also, vehicle breakdown on the PIE towards Tuas after KJE. As always, please do be patient. Drive carefully. Weather-wise today, thundery showers expected over many areas in the late morning and early afternoon. Temperatures ranging from 25 to 34 degrees Celsius.
5: Now, Eat Drink Singapore with Cheryl Goh.
7: That's right. Hello and welcome, as always, to Eat Drink Singapore with me, Cheryl Goh. Now, a Japanese comfort food trend has been drawing long queues in Japan, and now it has arrived here in Singapore. Tokyo born Seo Pasta is introducing its new range of soup pastas, combining fresh handcrafted pasta with rich, flavorful broths inspired by popular Japanese tastes. So everything from yuzu pepper chicken cream to seafood tomato soup. So joining us today to tell us more about this delicious and slurping up trend is Shinji Yokota, Operations Director of Seo Pasta. He's here to tell us about the growing soup pasta phenomenon and why Singapore was chosen for its debut outside of Japan. Shinji, nice to have you with us on Eat Drink Singapore again. Welcome.
15: Hi, Weka. Hi.
7: All right. So for our listeners who may not be very familiar with the brand, can you introduce your pasta to us and what makes it so special?
15: Our Seo Pasta brings together Japanese ingredients and Italian techniques to create comforting pasta we want to enjoy every day. So what makes us different is our fresh handmade pasta and made daily in store and our light balanced flavors. This is our Seo Pasta.
7: Yeah. And can you tell us more about soup pasta? You know, how did this even come about? Because usually pastas come with a sauce, right? Not soup, but a thicker sauce. So, and why is it so popular in Japan, Shinji?
15: My favorite is soup pasta, right?
7: Yeah,
15: we want to showcase different sides of Japanese flavors, rich, refreshing, and full umami. At the same time, we designed them to be satisfying without feeling too heavy, making them perfect in Singapore's climate.
7: And these are, is it hot? It's hot soup, right?
15: Yeah, hot soup, yes.
7: Yeah, okay. So why did you decide to bring the soup pasta trend here to Singapore?
15: Yeah, I think Singapore people love great food and are always open to new dining experience. So since soup and noodles are already part of the local food culture, we felt soup pasta would be both new and familiar, I think.
7: Okay. So you created three new soup pastas, especially for Singapore. Tell us more about the inspiration about this, the flavors that are for Singapore.
15: Our soup pasta, we want to showcase, the different sides of Japanese flavors, rich, freshing, and full umami. At the same time, design them to be satisfying without feeling too heavy, making them perfect Singapore climate, right?
7: Yeah. Okay, and so tell us about the three flavors that were created.
15: My favorite.
7: So there are three, right? Why don't we go through the three different soup pasta flavors?
15: We have a yuzu pepper chicken cream pasta, bacon tomato pasta, and one more.
7: Yeah, that's right. So we've got the yuzu pepper chicken cream soup pasta, which combines velvety chicken cream broth with bright citrus notes and also a bit of heat from the yuzu kosho, right? What is this yuzu kosho? Is it a kind of pepper?
15: Yeah, Singaporeans imagine the yuzu is a very, something like Japanese citrus. But the yuzu pepper is made from yuzu citrus with salted pepper. This is a very unique taste.
7: Yeah. So I'll just share with the listeners, okay? Because the other one that I got to try was the garlic soy sauce and bacon soup pepperoncino pasta, which was very, very umami, very, very delicious. So what this does is it reimagines a classic garlic pepperoncino through a very distinct Japanese lens, a savory broth that's infused with soy sauce, pickled garlic, and of course, crispy bacon, as well as fragrant garlic chips. So it really just, it's so multi-dimensional, so many layers and textures, and it's really very a comforting bowl, very, very umami, would you say, Shinji?
15: Yes, correct. The chef pasta's most character is more umami,
7: yeah,
15: but not so heavy. This is our,
7: yeah, it's a flavor bomb, really. And then the last soup pasta was the Japanese seafood tomato soup pasta. So obviously this one is quite, it's obviously seafood, a mix of different seafood with tomato broth. And you're using tomato juice specially brought in from Japan. Is that right, Shinji?
15: Yes, correct. Of course, not only Japan, we use Italian ingredients and local ingredients too, but mostly from Japan.
7: Mm. What was your, of the three, right, the yuzu pepper cream, the bacon and garlic and the seafood tomato, which is your personal favorite, Shinji?
15: Very good question. honestly, my favorite is the yuzu pepper chicken cream soup pasta.
7: Oh.
15: Because I love cream, but not so heavy.
7: Mm.
15: Then the yuzu pepper has a freshness and gentle kicks. So very, you know, every bite, very refreshing, but still creamy, very complex. Yes.
7: Yeah. So it's yeah, a lot of the creamy, like especially the cream-based pastas can be quite heavy, right? Quite, Singapore, we say jelat, right? It's quite heavy. But so yours, because it's also, I think because it's a soup form, right? So it's a bit more watery. So it's not so heavy, right? Yeah, I can see why that is your favorite, Shinji. Okay. So obviously you've got these three very exciting new soup pastas, but tell us more about the other very famous and very popular dishes at Seoul Pasta.
15: Oh, okay.
7: Our
15: bestseller is best mentaiko pasta.
7: Mm.
15: Our signature pasta and very popular right now.
7: Yeah. Why is it, and you even call it the best mentaiko pasta. why is it so proud of it, yeah?
15: Actually, the best mentaiko call from our founder, Toba Chef.
7: Yeah.
15: Yeah. Then he always, I can serve always best pasta. Then he said best mentaiko pasta.
7: And I mean, yeah, I got to try it as well. And I will say it does live up to its name. It really is one of the best mentaiko pastas that I've had the privilege to try. So it lives up to its name. Yeah. Okay.
15: Very simple.
7: Yeah. So for someone who is visiting Seoul Pasta for the first time, Shinji, what dishes would you recommend that they try?
15: I'd start with the yuzu pepper chicken cream soup pasta and our best mentaiko pasta to explain two different styles of the Japanese pasta.
7: Yeah.
15: The mentaiko baguette and finish with our dessert, the homemade pudding. That's a full Seoul Pasta experience.
7: It definitely is. So yeah, that's a wonderful recommendation. So you've got one soup pasta, one sauce pasta, and then you've got the baguette, which is, you know, a bit of carbs, and it comes with the beautiful butter, fig butter, right? If I remember correctly.
15: Yeah, true.
7: And then after that, end off with a very beautiful, very light Japanese custard for dessert. So yeah, that's a wonderful combination. I must take note the next time I go. This will be the combination. Okay. So, you know, Shinji, many diners know that Shinji is one of the Michelin recognized restaurant, right? But how does Seoul Pasta actually reflect this in your cooking philosophy?
15: Oh, actually, whether it's fine dining or casual dining, our philosophy is almost same and not different. And great ingredients, careful cooking, and attention to every details. Yeah, we believe this strong quality food should be something everyone can enjoy every day.
7: And one thing that we need to highlight to our listeners about Seoul Pasta also is that the pasta is made fresh in-house every single day. Why is this part so important to you?
15: Because fresh pasta has a texture, it's more important, texture and flavor. The dried pasta simply cannot match. So making it fresh every day takes more effort. But we believe our guests can taste the difference.
7: Yeah, definitely. It makes a difference. And you're right. The texture is so important because it's got that, like the al dente kind of chewiness. It's a very good bite. And I love my pastas this way. So this was really right up my alley. Al dente, freshly made pasta. So, so delicious. Okay. How do you balance then, you know, Japanese flavors? Because your sauces and your soup pastas, all very, very quintessentially still Japanese in nature, with Italian pasta in your dishes. So how do you balance Japanese and Italian together?
15: Actually, it's not about mixing two cuisine. We use Italian techniques as a foundation of Japanese ingredients to bring just balance, delicate, and umami. The result feels natural and harmonious, I think.
7: So it's not about mixing the two flavors, but creating a very distinct taste that is seal pasta, right? Okay. And then, you know, as this is seal pasta's very, very first outlet outside of Japan, right here in Singapore, what does this mean for you and the brand, Shinji?
15: Yeah, Singapore is our first home outside Japan because people here truly appreciate the quality of food and love discovering new ideas. So we hope this is just the beginning of sharing shio pasta with Asia and beyond. So I also came to Singapore 10 years ago. I feel many Singaporeans, many Singapore people are looking for new ideas, new food, new cultures, I think,
7: Yeah, and seal pasta is one of those new experiences that people will line up for. The time when I went on a weekday at dinner time, you had a long queue. People were patiently waiting because you only have 28 seats, right? Which is quite limited. So it feels very very exclusive in a way. But worth the wait, I would agree. Okay, and just before we let you go, Shinji, what do you hope diners will feel after having and enjoying a meal at seal pasta?
15: Of course, customer happy, more comforted, and already planning to their next visit. Then we want to show pasta to be a place people come back to again and again.
7: Yeah.
15: For every moment, not just a special occasion. We are more daily the meal.
7: So you're hoping people come for every day.

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1: Hello, welcome to Eat Drink Singapore with me, Cheryl Goh. Now from Hokkien Mee with that all-important wok hei to fragrant chicken rice and rich beef cheek rendang. Racines is putting familiar Straits flavors at the center of the table. And Feast of the Straits is an a la carte buffet edition of its Home Flavors of the Heart concept, bringing together dishes shaped by the culinary traditions of not just Singapore, but also Penang, Malaysia, and also other parts of South China. So to tell us more, we have with us today Jacqueline Pui, who is General Manager, as well as Soras Biswas, who is Executive Assistant Manager of Food and Beverage, both of them from Sofitel Singapore City Centre.
12: You know, chef, you know, they like this fufu fifi, yes. You know, Soraf always likes to use that
1: fufu
12: word.
1: Fifi.
12: Yes, because they're all about the dainty thing. Oh. But I think at the end of the day, we have to remain authentic.
1: Yes.
12: Whatever we do is remaining authentic.
1: Yeah.
12: So when we did the rendang, for example, so chef came out with this, the gnocchi. He wanted to put gnocchi into it. And we
1: gnocchi,
12: all like
1: the Italian pasta?
12: Yes, yes.
13: Oh,
12: yes,
13: so
12: yes.
13: To give it a different texture. Yeah. And
12: okay,
13: all
12: okay.
13: That, right?
12: But then we said, No. We have to keep it authentic you know, we want to show the flavors. And because this is home flavors from the heart.
1: Yeah.
12: So we have to ensure that when, you know, our guests come, they recognize immediately that this is a local dish. And this is something they have eaten before, you know, either from home, whether it's from their gathering. So that's what we wanted to bring about.
1: And you just had a snippet of one of our chats on Eat Drink Singapore. Join me, Cheryl Goh, Mondays to Fridays, 11 a.m. for more of such mouth-watering conversations on Eat Drink Singapore.
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0: 938, your news now with me, Cheryl Goh. A fresh maritime clash between China and the Philippines is set to cast a shadow over ASEAN foreign ministers' talks in Manila on regional and global issues. It follows an encounter yesterday between the two countries' navies in which a Philippine sailor was injured. The incident is likely to be raised when Philippine and regional envoys hold talks with China tomorrow. Chinese Foreign Minister Wang Yi is due in Manila for the meeting. Attention will also be on whether he meets U.S. Secretary of State Marco Rubio, who has championed freedom of navigation in the disputed waters. From the venue in Manila, CNA's Leong Wai Kit takes us through the possible outcomes that are expected given the escalating tensions in the South China Sea.
1: I think security is going to be top of mind for many of the ASEAN top diplomats gathered here in Manila. This is a reminder that there are still tensions on the disputed waters. The Philippines had released a video, China had released a video, and you will see the exchanges between the personnel at sea. This is exactly what analysts describe as grey zone tactics, tactics that are serious enough to raise concerns, but not serious enough to raise red flags. And these grey zone tactics give rise to an elevated risk of miscalculation, because in the past, miscalculations occur when two vessels encounter each other at sea, and they're not aware of each other's intentions, and they're preempting each other's intentions, and therefore that might trigger miscalculation. Increasingly, the grey zone tactics are being seen more commonly on the maritime front, and it's also evolving. Instead of just using coast guards to roll out these tactics, analysts are also saying that they're seeing more civilian vessels, unmanned vessels, and this adds a layer of complexity when it comes to managing these incidents at sea. So back to the ASEAN meeting here, it is all the more important to not just speed up, but wrap up the negotiations for code of conduct, even though many are not optimistic about it, given that it's been ongoing for decades. But on the ASEAN front, at least, many are saying that ASEAN has beefed up cooperation. They are now rolling out more joint patrols, sharing more intel among navies and coast guards to ensure that there is safety projected on the maritime front.
0: Now, several parts of China are under heavy rain alerts as a sprawling rain belt sweeps through the country. CNA's Julie Yu has the details.
2: Shanghai Yangpu District was among the worst affected, receiving nearly 200 millimeters of record-breaking rainfall within 4 hours. Drainage systems were overwhelmed by the rainfall, leaving roads submerged and several underground areas underwater as torrents cascaded downwards. More than 70,000 emergency personnel have been mobilized amid evacuations. Floods were also reported in parts of Hong Kong and Pudong.
0: Now, more than 20 people were killed and 100 others are missing after flash floods struck eastern Afghanistan. The Taliban authorities warn the death toll is expected to rise as search and rescue efforts get underway. The flood swept through the remote province of Nuristan, which borders Pakistan. Provincial capital Parun was the hardest hit, with 105 people missing, including the mayor. An NGO based in the town said floodwaters had completely destroyed the area, while residents scrambled to find those missing without any equipment. Officials say there was a heavy loss of lives and property, warning that more extreme weather is on the horizon. And still in your news, well, FIFA has launched an investigation into a post-match brawl that erupted after Spain's 1-0 victory over Argentina at the World Cup final. Now, video captured several players involved in the confrontation as tensions boiled over moments after Spain secured their second World Cup title. Argentina midfielder Leandro Paredes appeared to grab Spain defender Eric Garcia by the throat before shoving Spain substitute Gavi to the ground as he tried to break up the scuffle. Argentinian defender Nahuel Molina also appeared to strike Spanish captain Rodri in the stomach. And footage also seems to show Argentina assistant coach Daniel Ayala hitting Spain midfielder Dani Olmo during the chaotic scenes. Meanwhile, in the Argentine capital, supporters clashed with police in the streets of Buenos Aires following the defeat. Groups of fans were seen throwing stones and bottles, prompting authorities to shut down several major roads. Well, that wraps your news with me, Cheryl Goh. Headlines anytime on CNA 938 and CNA.asia. Asia Business now on CNA 938. We're starting with how oil prices are holding near their highest levels since mid-June as traders weigh the prospect of escalation and signs of diplomacy between the U.S. and Iran. Both Brent and the WTI have pulled back from the one-month highs hit earlier, but the Houthis' naval blockade of Saudi Arabia threatens to further squeeze already limited oil supplies. Shipping through the Strait of Hormuz is near a standstill after some vessels were hit by Iranian strikes. Inventory buffers have also been drawn down. The International Energy Agency has released almost three quarters of its planned emergency stock release, while JP Morgan estimates global inventories outside China are already at record lows. And U.S. President Donald Trump is imposing an additional 50% tariff on Canadian goods, threatening a broader trade war with the country's second biggest trading partner. Elizabeth Neal has more in this report.
2: And the levies will take effect in 30 days, and the move is in response to what a senior U.S. official describes as discriminatory treatment in the areas of alcohol, automobiles, and dairy products. It affects most Canadian goods, ranging from electric equipment to machinery, but not major resource imports, including energy, critical minerals, and fish. Now, goods that are already subject to tariffs, which include steel and aluminium, will be spared. The move delivers on Mr. Trump's threats of imposing new levies after hundreds of wildfires burning across Ontario have left much of the northern U.S. covered by a blanket of smoke. Ontario Premier Doug Ford underscored his message for President Trump amid ongoing criticism of Canadian efforts to stop spreading wild forest fires.
3: It's unacceptable that President Trump still wants to tariff us and rather than help us. That's the message. Isn't it ironic? Out of 50 states, I only had Governor Healey ask, hey, how's it going from Massachusetts? And can I help you with anything? And rather than sit there and complain, why don't we see some help from President Trump?
2: Well, President Trump earlier said he had raised the issue of wildfire management with Canadian Prime Minister Mark Carney when the two leaders appeared together to watch the World Cup final between Argentina and Spain in New Jersey on Sunday.
4: If we can help them, we'll help them. But maybe they should pay us some damages or something, or we should do some tariffs.
0: And that was President Trump there, ending that report by Elizabeth New. Let's get more now from Nancy Priel, who is co-CEO and Senior Portfolio Manager at Essex Investment Management. She explains what is at stake if the planned tariffs are actually implemented.
5: So if this tariff sticks, particularly as broad as it is, and the fact that he is not exempting goods that are covered by the USMCA, that will have a very significant impact, both on the inflation rate and also on corporate profits. We saw that back when the tariffs, before the Supreme Court ruled that the previous tariffs were not legal, that companies were seeing an impact on their gross margins. This particular tariff could be very problematic and really quite complicated to put into practice because of the interconnectedness of manufacturing, particularly in the auto areas. Many of the companies that do a lot of their assembly in Canada are U.S.-based companies, Ford and General Motors in particular. And so it's going to make them very difficult for them to price their goods and cost out their goods. As a result, we actually think there's going to be a lot of pushback from American business and that this will follow the course that many of these tariff threats have followed and will be opening the door to further negotiation, both on a revised USMCA, which the U.S. very much wants to get to a one-year, you know, having to renegotiate it every year, not have it be a multi-year agreement, and also some relief or some acknowledgement of the pain that the U.S. is feeling right now with the smoke from the wildfires. So we think at the end of the day, there may be some selected high tariffs on areas that aren't that important to U.S. imports, like milk, where we really don't import that much milk from Canada. But we don't think we'll see this broad level as threatened today.
0: And the European Union has slapped Chinese e-commerce giant AliExpress with a record fine of nearly $630 million, citing failure to stop illegal, unsafe and counterfeit products from being sold on its platform. EU regulators say dangerous cosmetics and unsafe toys remain available for weeks. AliExpress says the fine is disproportionate and plans to appeal. It has less than 3 months to propose corrective measures. That is your business news as it breaks on CNA.Asia. 11:40 is the time, and on the roads, we have a vehicle breakdown on the TPE towards SLE after Pasir Ris Drive 8, and roadworks on the AYE in 2 points towards MCE after Yuan Ching Road, Pisa Point Lane 1, and also on the AYE after towards Tuas after Tuas West Road. Please avoid Lane 1 there as well. As always, do be patient, drive carefully. We bring you now a weekend edition of E-Drink Singapore with the lovely Susan Ng.
6: Yeah, I used to say I collect for 30 years, but I think I'm in denial. It's really close to 40. As a young boy in Peranakan, you know, in the 70s and 80s, I was very unfamiliar with my own culture. There was no Peranakan Museum. There was no radio talk show about Peranakan culture. So I felt kind of strange that I didn't know who I was and where I came from. And I guess the part that really hit me was when we had family gatherings, right? You know, when we had meals together with our grandmothers and our aunties and uncles, and we had all this amazing Peranakan food. And when I went back to school, no one knew. In heaven's name, what I was talking about. The buah keluar, the itik tim, the papai masak titik. And I guess that was the start of my love for my own culture. And today, you know, after collecting all things Peranakan, you're right, my home is a private home museum.
7: Yeah, so you live in this space, don't you, Alvin?
6: Yeah, so I tell people, before you come and visit me, I'm doing my work, I'm on my computer, I'm having my meals. The moment a visitor, a guest walks in, the museum or the home magically turns into a museum.
7: Okay, so because of this, visitors are not stepping into a purpose-built attraction. They're stepping into this space that is quite personal to you. I mean, you live there. How does this change the relationship between the host and the guest?
6: Wonderful question. So when the visitors come, when the guest comes, honestly, they book a visit to the museum. They're not sure where they're visiting. They know it's somebody's home or it used to be somebody's home perhaps. But the moment they walk in and I greet them with a smile and I say, "Hi, my name is Alvin. This is my home. It's also a museum." You can see the look of disbelief. You actually live here? I mean, like, but where do you live? How do you clean the house? Do you have a place somewhere else? And very soon, this guest-host relationship becomes a relationship of friendship and kindred spirit.
7: Right. So it's not like a guide who is taking someone on a walk through a museum or someone else's home.
6: Absolutely. Because when the guest comes in, of course, you know, I share with them the history of Peranakan culture. I share with them my story, but the beauty of this whole experience is the questions they ask. What actually attracts them? And for many of my Peranakan friends or their relatives that come, they kind of reminisce in the old days what they used to have, and they say, "Oh, grandma used to have this. My auntie used to have that." And that, I think, makes it very special visiting somebody's home collection as opposed to a typical state museum.
7: Right. You've often said that objects tell stories, but food tells stories too. You were a private home museum for some years now. At which point did you realize that serving someone a meal or maybe some kueh and tea can be just as powerful as displaying an artifact and telling stories about the artifacts?
6: So we always think of museums as having pieces behind glass showcases.
7: Yeah.
6: You see the porcelain, you see the embroidery seal, right?
7: Yes.
6: But truly the intern was born out of an accident because people who wanted to visit me, besides wanting me to share with them my collection, say, "Hey, you prepare some kuih-kuih for us lah." Then eventually, you know, Susan, they said, "Your mother Peranakan nah, here. Hey, Peranakan woman very good cook. Say, ask her to cook a Peranakan meal lah." And that was when we started more than 20 years ago, way before private dining was even popular in Singapore.
7: Oh.
6: And that was how really we started offering guests a meal or some kuih-kuih desserts for them to not just see, touch, smell, listen, but also to taste the culture.
7: Okay. So really it was requests from your visitors and some of whom are your friends, I would imagine. Okay. So this has actually grown into something quite different. I want to talk about the food here because you've started serving things like kueh and then people ask your mother to cook some food for them. And Peranakan cuisine, quite often known as a heritage cuisine. But for you, you're a true blue baba and your family is too. But when you sit down to a meal, it's just regular food for you, right? It's no different from us sitting down to, you know, a good bowl of soup if you're Cantonese, or steamed fish if you're Teochew. So ayam bokloa, babi pongte, itek tim, and things like that. This is actually part of your everyday. Almost every day, because
6: you're
7: making
6: me very hungry on a Sunday morning, you know, Susan.
7: I know, me too.
6: So yes, you know, what I thought was regular was highly irregular for many of my guests and my friends. You know, I remember in the early days, a good friend of mine, she came and she said, "Oh, can we do a meal?" But she wanted buah keluak. Mm. You know, she said, "I want especially your mom's buah keluak." Good Lord, you know, the number of buah keluak seeds she ate during a sitting, I think she just only ate buah keluak.
7: And
6: for us, it was like, yeah, I mean, it's good. But I guess, you know, for growing up Peranakan, yes, we have these dishes. But when we serve them in a serving like this in a museum, and when guests come and they want to experience Peranakan culture, we also need to be mindful there must be a certain variety. Mm. Mom always says it's not just about the taste, but about the color as well. Mm. I must share with you this story. I had this guest, and she's not Peranakan, but she knows Peranakan food. And she listed, or she tiam, I would say in Peranakan language, right? She tiam, she ordered, she said, "I wanted these dishes." So she said, "I wanted ngoh hiang." I said, "Okay."
7: Okay.
6: "I wanted babi pong teh." I said, "Okay." "I wanted rendang buah keluak, hipio soup."
7: Ooh,
6: and I told my mother that list. "You see, you know one, right?" She said, "I'm not cooking this." I said, "Why, mom?" She said, "I'm not cooking for a funeral." She said, "All the color is... It's black or white." She said, "Come on, where's the rempa? You know, where's the kunyit? You know, there's some yellow or something." So I also learned throughout that
7: right.
6: about the dishes, how you complement them and how the colors must also gel.
7: Yeah, you know, and then you serve it on very colorful heritage Peranakan plates and bowls and things like that.
6: Exactly.
7: You know, the Peranakans are not minimalists, right? They're maximalists. The more color on
6: my Lord.
7: Thing is better, right?
6: They say we have a fear of emptiness, you know?
7: Yes. No.
6: Our batik is filled with prints, our porcelain nonya ware, our money, you know, it's filled.
7: Absolutely filled. And so is your home. It's filled. Every inch is covered. I don't know how you walk through there without knocking into anything. Let's go back to the dining experience, yeah? That because your experience to your guests, to your family, to your friends, you feature dishes that with recipes that have been passed down through the generations. I mean, we're always chasing the next food trend, aren't we? Something comes, something goes in just a few months' time.
6: Yes.
7: What do your heritage recipes continue to teach you and also teach us, Alvin?
6: Yeah, so I for me, right, you know, I don't see anything wrong in trying to reimagine and to have fusion.
7: Okay.
6: I think it's perfectly fine because it makes it relevant. And to be fair, people's diets also changed, you know. For example, I give you, I've been making the Nonya Intan Bak Chang for the last 5-6 years, right?
7: Mm.
6: Yeah, which is very popular because the season is coming soon. And I had this wonderful friend, he's a chef, and he ordered my Nonya Bak Chang, you know, one day, and he says, "I don't like it."
7: Oh.
6: I say, "Why? Why do you not like it?" You know, he says, "It doesn't have the fat that I remembered in all the oil." So appetites change, taste change.
7: Yes.
6: So for us at the museum, at my home, I try to serve a simple, staple, traditional Peranakan repertoire.
7: Okay.
6: Yeah. With guests, different dietary restrictions, we try to adjust to it. But at the end of the day, I always say, you are coming for a home experience.
7: Mm.
6: It is not a restaurant. It's not a buffet. Truly, it's about learning and immersing the culture, where very often, if you have a 2 or 4 guests, I would be happily joining you in the meal as well.
7: I see. Okay. So let me talk about this, because you say it's okay. I mean, food has to evolve because... Not just the seasons, but the generations evolve as well. So now we are wanting maybe less fatty food. We're wanting less sugar, less salt, and things like that. So the example you gave about the Nonya Chang that you made and someone did not like, right?
6: Yes.
7: You've had to also evolve that recipe a little bit to suit today's customers?
6: Certainly, I think with modern food preparation and also with people different dietary restrictions, we have to acknowledge it. You know, things are not the same as it was in the past. We try to keep the flavors as simple, as authentic and traditional as we can, given today's environment.
7: Okay, I think that's important. Yeah, you want to keep your tradition, your heritage, and yet you kind of need to evolve to suit today's customers. I want to go back to the dining table.
6: But something to tell you, like the bokkoluwak,
7: cannot change.
6: You know bokkoluwak is eaten in a nut. Cannot change, right?
7: Yes.
6: Because the whole experience is to get the nut out and to use a little fork to take it out.
7: Yeah.
6: And then for me, the memory of bokkoluwak eating is not the taste, it's not the smell, but it's the sound. It's the sound of us knocking the nut on the table, the plate, to get the little, you can understand what I mean, right? The little remnants that comes out. You are Peranakan.
7: Totally get it. When I first had bokkoluwak, it was introduced to me by my grand auntie and then my father, who used to love it. It's an acquired taste, I have to say, right? I only learned how to enjoy it, I think, when I hit my teenage years. Now, those were the days, Alvin, we didn't have those little fancy forks that are now designed to dig the kuluwa out of the nut.
6: Yes, the kuluwa,
7: We had to use our fingers and chopsticks and everything. You know, it doesn't always work. Yes. So we just suck on it and just make sure everything comes.
6: It is sharp on the edges sometimes. And the sound, you know, you knock and knock and knock and knock, right?
7: Yeah.
6: And you get the little last bits out.
7: Well, that's the thrill. Now I'm hungrier than when I started the conversation. So when you have visitors over to your home museum and you're gathered around the table, whether it's for Nyonya Kueh tea or whether it's for a meal, your guests are dining amongst your family heirlooms, portraits, artifacts that you've collected. Do you find that the conversations become very different from, for example, conversations in a restaurant?
6: You know, I tell my friends and my guests, you know, you can visit any Michelin star restaurant out there. You can stay in any hotel out there. But to walk into somebody's home, taking off your footwear, your jacket, and meeting the host, the whole experience is different. Yes, of course, sitting around the dining table with all the artifacts and heirloom pieces around is quite unusual. But I tell you, at the end of the day, the conversation doesn't dwell only on the material culture. It dwells onto all things Singapore. It dwells on things like CPF, HDB, SAF, COE. And that is as real as it gets.
7: So you've had visitors, not just from Singapore, but from all over the world, right, who come to you. They find you through all the social media platforms, your website, and everything. Is there one particular reaction or a moment around the dining table that has stayed with you? Because it reminded you of why you do this.
6: Okay, so actually, coincidentally, it was just yesterday afternoon.
7: Okay.
6: Yes, so many of my guests tend to be visitors to Singapore. They are foreigners, they are tourists. But yesterday, I had two Singaporeans who booked a visit for lunch through a online travel portal. So usually you expect a tourist,
7: right?
6: But it's two Singaporeans that came, you know?
7: Okay.
6: And I suddenly had a little shock because I wasn't prepared for Singaporeans coming last afternoon.
7: Okay.
6: You know, and then she says, oh, I've been to this restaurant and I've been at the home dining and I wanted to try yours. And you can imagine my heart shrank because, oh dear, you know, I hope I manage her expectations well. But at the end of the day, the conversation just dwelt on for hours.
7: Wow.
6: You know, we became friends, we exchanged phone numbers. And I think that's where the magic happens over the dining table. The dining table is not just for makan lah. At the end of the day, it's about communicating with each other and immersing in their friendship.
7: Yeah, no, absolutely. It's not just a meal anymore. And we all say that when we come together for a meal, it's actually time for us to bond, right? Friends, families, intergenerational families, and all of those things. And I think this is what gathering around a table really means. Alvin, if someone could try just one dish from your Peranakan menu to understand the culture and maybe to understand even you as a person, which dish would you choose?
6: Yeah. So when I read that question, when you told me the question, I had a whole list of dishes.
7: Oh, you got to choose just one.
6: I think the one that picked me the most was what represents me the most, I think.
7: Okay.
6: And for me, it has to be the Nyonya Chap Chai.
7: Oh, why is that? Oh, I didn't expect you to choose that.
6: Dish. It's a mixed vegetables, you know, it is it's a complements the entire dish, but to make a super solid chap chai, to win the hearts of the diners against the rendang and against the otah and the ngoh hiang, must make it extra special. And for me, the intern and myself, I guess that's where we are. We are a small home museum. We host visitors by appointments, but we certainly put our heart and soul into the dishes that we prepare.
7: Yeah, I totally understand why you've chosen that as well. To cap our conversation, you know, Alvin, after all of these years that you're doing what you're doing, what do you hope people take away with them when they leave you? I mean, not just from the museum, not just from the meal, but through an entire experience. What do they want them to take away?
6: I always tell my guests, you can forget everything I say about Peranakan culture. Mm. You can forget about the food that you tasted or even the things that you saw. For me, at the end of the day, I hope and I wish that when you leave my place, you remember that 60 to 90 minutes when you experience a certain world that was not usual to you, that brought you out of the comfort zone and the space, and to see what passion can bring to a person's life.
7: Wow. And you know, at this point, I really have to congratulate you as well, because the intern has made it to National Geographic's top 15 best places in the world for food. So congratulations.
6: Yay!
7: Congratulations.
6: Yeah, that was truly very humbling, because never did I realize that, you know, doing this for the last 20 over years with my mom's recipes, today we are featured on National Geography as the top 15. Yes.
7: You can find Alvin at theintern.com.

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4: 12 o'clock on this Tuesday, the 21st of July. Welcome to the Wellness Hour with me, Cheryl Goh. Coming up, what if a restaurant could nourish more than just your body? We explore a new wellness-led dining concept that blends longevity-inspired food, movement, and meaningful connection. Also, eczema flare-ups can feel like a cycle that never ends. On Health Matters, we find out how treatment can help calm the skin and break the pattern. But first, let's get you the news. Philippine Foreign Secretary Teresa Lazaro has called for ASEAN unity and cooperation as envoys from the regional grouping opened their gathering in Manila. The meeting takes place against the backdrop of a myriad of regional and global challenges, including supply chain disruptions and inflationary pressures caused by the war in the Middle East, the ongoing crisis in Myanmar, and renewed friction in the South China Sea. Ms. Lazaro stressed the need to work together to overcome differences, noting that ASEAN's Treaty of Amity and Cooperation is now 50 years old. She said continued cooperation is no longer a choice, but a strategic necessity.
12: In a fractured global landscape, no single nation can weather these storms alone. Our strength and resilience lie in our community. Acting together, it is our shield against external pressures and our engine for regional stability. If we do not move forward as one, we risk being pulled apart. And finally, this is about our future, because we hold the ultimate responsibility to define the destiny of our peoples.
4: And still on this, well, the South China Sea friction is also a likely key agenda item as ASEAN envoys get set to meet Chinese Foreign Minister Wang Yi tomorrow. The grouping has been working on a code of conduct to prevent miscalculations in waters also claimed by the Philippines, Vietnam, Malaysia, Brunei, and Taiwan. It comes after China and the Philippines traded accusations following an encounter in the South China Sea. Manila says a Chinese Coast Guard boat came close to its grounded ship in the Second Thomas Shoal and struck one of its sailors on the head. Beijing alleges Philippine personnel struck first. Now, Beck Strotting is director of the La Trobe Center for Global Security, and she weighs in on whether the latest South China Sea clash could add urgency to long-stalled code of conduct talks.
11: I would say that the latest news that's coming out of the South China Sea is one incident in a long history of incidents now, particularly the last 2 to 3 years in the West Philippine Sea. So this contested area between the Philippines and China is seeing more of these sorts of actions or incidents that are really, I think, raising the temperature and quite damaging to regional stability. And so I think there is hope in the region that a finalised code of conduct will enable the ASEAN countries, particularly the maritime claimant countries and China, to be able to manage some of these disputes a bit better. The code of conduct isn't really designed to resolve the disputes, but to at least try to ensure that these sorts of incidents don't flare up into something much bigger and much more damaging. But I think the central issue is always about whether or not there is a genuine will among, particularly I think within China, to ensure that the claimant states, the Southeast Asian claimant states, that their rights and entitlements are respected under international law. That's a really big question mark in my view.
4: And still on this, well, in some other news now, a potential new front is opening in the U.S.-Iran war. The Yemen-based Houthi rebels have announced a naval blockade on Saudi Arabia, threatening another strategic waterway. The militants are close allies of Tehran, which it says is back to full-scale war with the U.S. CNA's Rani Samtani tells us more.
13: Houthis control much of Yemen's Red Sea coastline. This is along the choke point Bab el-Mandeb, which carries 7% of global oil supplies. Saudi Arabia has been using it for oil exports, diverting vessels from the troubled Strait of Hormuz. If it is closed, ships heading to Asia have to go north via the Suez Canal and travel around Africa, pushing up shipping costs. The Houthis say the blockade is in response to Saudi Arabia's siege of their port and airports. Riyadh has reacted with strong condemnation. The Saudi-led coalition in Yemen warns it will respond with force to Houthi threats to ships. The potential new flashpoint is emerging as the U.S. and Iran battled for a 10th straight night for control of the Strait of Hormuz. Iran's Revolutionary Guards say they stopped two non-compliant oil tankers in the waterway after explosions sparked fires on board. U.S. President Donald Trump is vowing revenge after two American soldiers were killed in Jordan recently, saying Iran will pay any killing many times over. Tehran is warning the U.S. against a ground invasion, as suggested by some reports. Amid the hostilities, diplomatic channels remain open. Iran's Interior Minister Eskandar Momeni is visiting key mediator Pakistan. Tehran says it has received proposals from mediators, reportedly for a 10-day ceasefire.
4: And that was Rani Samtani there. Now, the Bab al-Mandeb Strait is an increasingly vital waterway for Riyadh, which has been diverting its oil exports to Red Sea ports and away from the Strait of Hormuz. Any threats by the Houthis could pose serious risk to global energy markets. Here's the news desk with more.
14: Iran's near-total blockade on the Strait of Hormuz for much of the year pushed Saudi Arabia to divert more than 70% of its normal daily crude exports to the Red Sea port of Yanbu. Data from Kepler and Signal Ocean show shipments from Yanbu averaged 4 million barrels per day in recent weeks. Ships from Yanbu bound for Europe go north through the Suez Canal. Those heading to Asia go south through Bab el-Mandeb. Data show total petroleum volumes transiting Bab el-Mandeb amounted to 7.4 million barrels per day in June, or about 7% of global oil output. It is not clear how the Houthis could impose a blockade on Saudi Arabia The faction is a military, political, and religious movement fighting a civil war against Yemen's Saudi-backed, internationally recognized government for more than a decade. Beginning in 2023, Houthi forces attacked and even boarded international cargo ships in what they said was solidarity with Palestinians in Gaza. The attacks severely disrupted global shipping. A U.S.-led mission to restore free navigation in the Red Sea involved repeated strikes on Houthi targets. Red Sea traffic has not recovered since. Data from the Suez Canal Authority shows traffic through the waterway down at its lowest in at least 50 years. In their statement, the Houthis' armed forces said they were declaring, quote, a maritime embargo against the criminal Saudi enemy based on the equation of an eye for an eye, effective immediately. They said the embargo was in response to what they called, quote, an unjust and oppressive siege imposed on Yemen by the Saudis. A 2022 ceasefire between the Houthis and the Saudi-backed government had held until last week, when Yemen's internationally recognized government said it had struck Sana'a Airport to stop an Iranian plane landing. The Houthis said Saudi Arabia was responsible and in response fired missiles at Abha Airport in the kingdom's mountainous southwest.
4: And finally in your news, while Japan is known for its efforts to tackle falling birth rates and improve gender equality, now one local leader is putting those issues into the spotlight. Here's the news desk with more.
15: Shogo Kawata is about to make history for a second time. She's in charge of a small Japanese town just outside of Osaka and will become the country's first sitting mayor to take maternity leave. Kawata first made headlines almost 3 years ago when she became Japan's youngest female mayor, and she's continuing to trailblaze. While 16 weeks maternity leave is guaranteed for Yawata City employees, there's no such option or protocol for the mayoral position. So Kawata created it for herself, has appointed a replacement, and plans to take the full 16 weeks leave. Kawata adds that she has received criticism for her decision. In October of last year, Sanae Takeuchi became Japan's first female prime minister, but politics and leadership roles still remain male-dominated environments. Japan ranks 118 out of 148 countries in the World Economic Forum's most recent gender gap report. Japanese women are legally entitled to claim around 14 weeks of maternity leave, and are typically paid about two-thirds of their wages and a birth bonus.
4: And that wraps your news with me, Cheryl Goh. Headlines anytime on CN8938 and CN8.asia. All right, we're coming up to 12:10 on this Tuesday. It is the 21st of July. On the roads, accident on Esplanade Drive towards Guillemard after Fullerton Road. Please avoid lanes 1 and 3. Another accident on the ECP towards Changi after Marine Parade. Please avoid lane 1. We've got a vehicle breakdown on the PIE towards Changi after Toa Payoh exit 16A. And finally, there's heavy traffic on the PIE towards Tuas between CTE SLE and Jalan Yunus. As always, please do be patient. Drive carefully.
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4: All right, checking on the weather. Thundery showers expected, but they should be clearing up in the early afternoon, and it's going to be cloudy thereafter, but still going to be really warm. Temperatures today hitting a high of 34 degrees Celsius.
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18: Now, the Wellness Hour with Cheryl Goh.
4: Yes, hello. Welcome to the Wellness Hour with me, Cheryl Goh. Now, as wellness trends continue to evolve, many people are looking beyond diet and exercise alone and taking a more holistic view of health. So from what we eat to how we move, connect and unwind, there's growing recognition that well-being is being shaped by a combination of factors. Well, a new concept here in Singapore is aiming to bring all these elements together under one roof. Fora, located within IMBA Theatre at Gardens by the Bay, combines longevity-inspired dining, wellness experiences and community building guided by four pillars of well-being, which are physical, mental, emotional and relational health. Well, joining us on the Wellness Hour today to tell us more, we have Elwin Tan, who is Business Development and Science Director and co-founder of Fora, and he brings expertise in stem cell and aging research, as well as Benjamin Arianto, who is Marketing Director and co-founder of Fora, who's also helped to shape the brand's vision for wellness and connection. Elwin and Benjamin, really nice to have you with us. Welcome to the Wellness Hour.
19: Hi, good afternoon.
4: Yeah. So Benjamin, you know, let's start with you. Wellness today, it still often happens in a bit of a silos, right? People visiting different places specifically for one thing, like maybe fitness, maybe food, maybe social connection. But what inspired Fora to bring all these elements together under one roof?
19: Well, we wanted to create a place that naturally fits into people's everyday lives. You know, somewhere you could come for yoga, Pilates, or join a run club and know that afterwards there's a proper meal waiting for you, you know, food that people genuinely crave that's also, you know, designed to be nourishing as well, right? So a lot of wellness today still requires people to make multiple decisions, right? So like, where do I exercise? Where do I eat afterwards? Yep. And where can I catch up with friends? Right? Yeah. So we wanted to simplify that by bringing all those experiences together into one space.
4: Yeah, it's really nice that you don't really have to think too much, because you're right. If you go, so nowadays, if you go to a yoga class in a mall, you still have to decide what to eat after and maybe who you're going to hang out with. So it's nice that all you know, there's a bit of less brain work involved. Okay. Elwin, you know, you've got your background in stem cell and aging research. How did the science influence the way you selected ingredients and designed this menu, which, you know, Benjamin mentioned is, you know, it's packed with nourishment. It's meant to be very nutrient dense as well.
20: Yeah. So honestly, when people hear stem cell researcher, they expect me to talk a lot about labs or biohacking, right? Mm. But for me, it always starts with the ingredients themselves. So the science is just simply a filter, right? So every ingredient that we put in still had to earn its place on the plate by being genuinely delightful and not just defensible from a nutrition standpoint. So we started by looking at ingredients that were genuinely nutrient dense. And to be honest, a lot of the credit has to go to our culinary team and our head chef, Ken Fong, who turned these ingredients into dishes that our guests would actually crave, right? So take, for example, protein. With all the attention that high protein is getting right now, we made a deliberate call to only use grass-fed beef and free-range chicken and eggs, right? So when animals are raised on pasture, the nutrition profile changes immensely. Right, so you get more high protein density, more vitamin E, long chain omega-3s, right? So we also think about the preparation methods, not just the ingredients. So a good example is our pumpkin starter or our tomato starter. Both are paired with extra virgin olive oil, and it's not just a flavor decision. So a lot of carotenoids, right, like lycopene, beta-carotene, these are fat-soluble. So by pairing them with olive oil, significantly increases their bioaccessibility. So in plain terms, the oil helps your body absorb these nutrients rather than just it passing through your system. So that's the philosophy in a nutshell. Does it nourish? Does it heal? And most importantly, does it taste amazing?
4: Yeah. And very often it's very hard to get all those three elements together, but somehow your team has managed to do that. So kudos to you. Elwin, the menu is also inspired by the Blue Zone communities, you know, which are known for their longevity. What are some of the practical lessons from this region that these regions that Singaporeans can start to apply to their everyday diets?
20: Yeah, so here's the thing that nobody really wants to hear, right? The secret to living to 100 has nothing to do with anything that you can buy, right? So for example, there's a village in Okinawa where it's completely normal to be 100 years old and still be gardening every morning. Mm. That's not just all luck or genetics, you know. That's the effect of getting the basics right and strengthening those foundations repeatedly. So across all the different blue zones, there are some commonalities. Mm-hmm. And what I love about the blue zones is that these commonalities indicate that longevity is very largely about the basics. So very simple balanced meals, everyday physical activity like walking, adequate rest, low stress living, and strong communal bonds, right? Mm-hmm. So in a fast-paced city like Singapore, replicating that can be a huge challenge.
4: Yeah.
20: But what I urge people to think about isn't like a wholesale lifestyle overhaul. It's small, repeatable habits that you can weave into your daily life. So movement is a good place to start. Mm. So something as simple as taking the stairs instead of the escalator on your MRT commute adds up very meaningfully when you do it consistently day after day. Mm. So on the eating side, in Okinawa, there's a practice called hara hachi ibu, which means eating only to you're only about 80% full. Mm. So this little mindset shift is not really a diet, but it just naturally curbs overeating. And more broadly, blue zone diets are very plant forward and built around legumes. Mm. Things like soybeans, edamame, black beans, chickpeas, you know, as the everyday protein base rather than the exception. And also just as important as food is movement and community, right? So longevity in these regions isn't just biological, it's also very social. So building on strong relationships and a real sense of belonging is actually a big part of why we built Fora the way we did, right? So with all the regular programs like run clubs, yoga, and a lot more community-focused offerings in the works, we want our guests to really build strong, lasting bonds with each other and not just come in for a meal and leave.
4: Yeah, and I really like what you said about just small, actionable steps that can be done, you know, as part of your everyday life, as opposed to something drastic that, you know, you do once or twice and then it just drops off, right? So I think it's the smaller steps that add up. Okay, Benjamin, you know, Fora is launching everything from the immersive theater yoga experience to breath work sessions and the run clubs, like you mentioned. Why do you feel that it was important to go beyond just the traditional restaurant model that or the dining concept?
19: That's a good question. I think for us, what we really wanted to do was just to create a third space. So a place outside of home and work where people could really come together over shared interests and ultimately also the desire to live well. So restaurants have always been places where people gather. But, you know, our team wondered if we could create more opportunities for these connections to happen, right? So with all the wellness activities we're introducing, we are really trying to give people more reasons to meet, to move, and to share an experience together. So really, we just see it as another way that, you know, hospitality can bring people together.
4: Yeah, definitely. You know, it's just a combination of these things that, you know, I just, yeah, community, shared activities, I feel, just makes things a bit easier. Okay, and when it comes to the supporting the emotional and this is quite new to me, the relational well-being, how can something as simple as a shared meal or a wellness class help people feel more connected in this really increasingly busy and digital world?
19: Yeah, well, shared experiences have a very natural way of bringing people closer together, whether that is completing a run, going through a breathwork session, or having a meal. Doing something positive together gives people an easy starting point for conversation, right? So having experienced something side by side, there's already a sense of connection before the conversation even begins. So I think what's really most important to us, right, is like these moments remind us that we are not doing life alone. Feeling connected, feeling understood, and able to share this experience with others, I think has a huge impact on our emotional well-being. And also the, you know, the quality of our relationships. So you never know when the right conversation at the right time might make a meaningful difference in someone's life.
4: Yeah, and I think it's if as long as we stay open to these experiences, that's when the unexpected surprises or pleasant encounters happen. Okay, and Elwin, you know, many people still think that eating healthy, or we associate eating healthy with bland food or very strict dieting, maybe fasting even. How have you balanced nutritional value with flavor and enjoyment through some of the dishes on the menu, for example, the three fish chirashi don, as well as the Patagonian toothfish?
20: Yeah, thanks, Cheryl. So most people assume you have to choose, right? Either the dish is healthy or the dish is delicious. So I like to bust that myth with two dishes, right, that you just mentioned.
4: Yeah.
20: Right, because these two dishes are great examples that nutrient density and indulgence don't have to be opposites at all. So our chirashi don, we use king salmon, hamachi, maguro tuna, and ikura. So you're getting a strong dose of omega-3s and high-quality protein in every bite. Mm. And what makes it a little different is that we also add avocado and mango, which brings in your omega-9s, vitamin C, vitamin A, and lutein. So altogether, you're getting a genuinely fantastic variety of micronutrients, the kind of bowl that's really doing good things for your heart, for your brain, for your skin, hair, and eyes, while at the same time being a very deliciously satisfying meal.
4: Yeah.
20: And now for the other dish, the Patagonian toothfish is honestly one of the prettiest dishes on our menu. And at the same time, it's a very layered and complex dish, right? So if you would close your eyes for a second, you imagine a buttery slab of toothfish, a nutty roasted cauliflower puree, and a clam kelp broth that tastes like the ocean in the best way possible. So our charred corn salsa is also delivering delightful bursts of sweetness in every mouthful. So your palate not only gets sweet, salty, umami, and buttery flavors, and all the different textures that come with that, your body also gets a high dose of omega-3, high-quality protein, and dietary fiber. But there's also more. So we finish it off with high polyphenol extra virgin olive oil. And we actually request lab reports to verify the polyphenol content before we use it. So that kind of quality control matters to us. And these polyphenols have huge anti-inflammatory effects and they're linked to benefits for your heart, brain, and metabolism. So at the end of the day, our rule for every plate is that it needs to feel indulgent and craveable.
4: Yeah.
20: And there are many, many much more of these delightful dishes at Fora that Chef Ken and team conjured up. So I urge our listeners to go and make a reservation, enjoy your meal, and leave the wellness angle to us.
4: Yeah, definitely. And, you know, I had the privilege of trying these two dishes that you mentioned, and your description, Elwin, really brought back some visualizations or visuals of what that dish was. Very, very enjoyable indeed. I would be remiss if I didn't mention the chocolate mousse dessert as well. That's also, that comes with salt and that very premium olive oil. Again, something else that quite blew my mind because it was sweet and it was savory and it's got that olive oil drizzle as well. So a very, very delicious dish, something that our listeners should check out as well. Maybe if I could just take this chance to ask the both of you, if you had to pick a favorite from the menu personally, what would it be? Elwin?
19: Tough question.
4: Yeah. We hear from Elwin first.
20: I really like the pomidori stracciatella, which is tomatoes and the stracciatella cheese, drizzled with balsamic glaze, you know, and a little bit of olive oil, and topped off with this black sesame crumble. So the tomatoes are also pickled. Some are pickled and some are not, and we use varieties of tomatoes.
4: Yeah.
20: So you get delightful burst of, you know, sour, sweetness, creaminess, you know, and all textured in a cold starter.
4: Yeah,
20: that's very refreshing.
4: That was one of my favorite dishes as well, because you've got different types of tomatoes that you get to enjoy, pickled, fresh, and the different kinds of sweetness and tartness that comes through. Pretty amazing. Benjamin, how about you? What's your favorite dish on the menu, if you had to pick?
19: I think that's like the toughest question you probably asked. thanks for letting me go second, because it gave me a lot of time to think. But for me, if I had to pick one, it would be the grilled pork chop.
4: Oh, really?
19: That we marinate with like shirokoji. So it really creates this very immense, savory flavor, very umami led. And, thanks to, you know, the skills of our head chef, you know, creating a very, very tender pork chop where outside is a nice crust and inside is really tender.
4: Ooh.
19: With really bursting, like, you know, umami notes. And it's just a very amazing meal.
4: Okay, you're making me feel a bit formal because I didn't get to try that dish that day, but it gives me a reason to go back.
19: Yeah, see you this weekend.
4: Okay. So Benjamin, you know, Fora is located within Southeast Asia's largest immersive theater at Gardens by the Bay. And I was also fortunate enough to experience a yoga class in their beautiful space, super high ceilings. And then you've got that, you know, the screens that are going on, giving you different kinds of backdrops. How would you say the venue itself contributes to the overall experience that you're trying to create? Because it's really different. Most yoga classes or most fitness classes you go, maybe you have a mirror facing you, right? But this one it's a very serene, dynamic backdrop that keeps changing.
19: Oh, yeah. So

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1: burger. Experience forces you to pay attention to your surroundings as opposed to looking at your screen. So I think that's a really, it's a nice way to kind of switch off as well. Elwin, you know, there's no shortage of wellness advice online today, right? You know, we get it on socials as well. But from a scientific perspective, is there perhaps one misconception about healthy aging or nutrition that you would like to clear up today for our listeners?
2: Yeah, I love this question. You mentioned FOMO just now, right? So if you've ever felt guilty for, you know, not being on the latest supplement or biohack trend, I would say take a deep breath and relax for a second. Because if there's one thing that I want to correct is that aging well and living healthier doesn't necessarily mean like the latest trends, right? And don't get me wrong, I'm really excited about people pushing the boundaries with biohacking and supplements. I'm a bit of a supplement nerd myself. But coming back to the foundations, right? The basics, you know, matter really a lot, you know, more than the latest products and services. So one of the strongest forms of evidence, right, like large population studies, show that the most consistent longevity populations eat moderately, they move naturally throughout the day, and they prioritize sleep, stress management, and social connection over any single superfood or supplement. So let's invest a bit more time and energy into getting the basics right, instead of putting all our eggs in a biohacking basket. And to add on to one misconception as well is that, you know, especially in hyper-productive Singapore, the idea that I need to do more for my health, right? Yeah. Sometimes it's about doing less or making smarter substitutions. So one example is, instead of like doom scrolling to cope with stress, you know, you could try swapping it out for something that actually helps you feel more rested. Practices like mindfulness meditation or, you know, yoga nidra, which is also known as yogic sleep or non-sleep deep rest, tend to leave you a lot more refreshed than screen time ever will. And rest is it's not unproductive. You know, recovery is very essential for long-term mental health and ultimately for productivity itself.
1: Yeah.
2: So at the end of the day, aging well is a cumulative practice and not a product you buy once.
1: Yeah.
2: And rest is extremely underrated.
1: Definitely.
2: And there's a message we're trying to build into everything at Fora.
1: Yeah, definitely. Before we wrap up today's conversation, guys, perhaps just a final quick thought on how you would like Fora to shape Singapore's wellness culture in the years ahead. Maybe, Benjamin, we start with you this time.
3: Sure. So, you know, I hope, you know, when people leave Fora, they feel like they've invested an hour or two in themselves, whether it's through, nourishing their body with, you know, the menu that we have, a meaningful conversation, or just simply just taking time to just slow down and connect with themselves. I feel that as long as they, you know, they walk away feeling recharged or more present when they arrived, I think we're quite happy with that. So, you know, if Fora can play a small part in making well-being feel more enjoyable, more social, or something that, you know, people genuinely look forward to, yeah, I think that's a meaningful contribution from us.
1: Definitely. Elwin, any final thoughts?
2: I hope they walk away feeling like wellness doesn't have to be too complicated. It can be, you know, a delicious social experience, you know, that's something you want to come back to. Overall, I hope Fora can make everyone's well-being journey feel more accessible and naturally woven in their daily lives.
1: Yeah.
2: And not something you can only attain on vacation.
1: Definitely. Wellness doesn't have to be complicated. Indeed. Congrats, guys. It's a beautiful space and I really hope more people get to experience what you have to offer. Thank you so much for coming on the Wellness Hour today. We've been speaking to Elwin Tan, Business Development and Science Director, as well as co-founder, as well as Benjamin Arianto, Marketing Director and co-founder of Fora. Fora is located at 18 Marina Gardens Drive. They're within Gardens by the Bay at the Imba Theatre and their website is www.fora.sg. 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I'm Cheryl Goh.
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4: I need to tell you something. 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
4: Copy that.
6: 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Starring Tasha Lau as Charlize, Zin Sadali as Sani, Clement Yeo as King, and many more. Fresh Rookies, Full Chaos. The brand new series, Yes, Captain. 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And thereafter, 4 new episodes every Monday on MeWatch.
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2: Time for your news on CNA 938. You're with me, Cheryl Goh. Now, Yemen-based Houthi rebels have announced a new maritime blockade on Saudi Arabia, threatening another strategic waterway. The move could be a potential new front in the U.S.-Iran war. The militants are close allies of Tehran, which says is back to full-scale war with the U.S. Now, the Houthis control much of Yemen's Red Sea coastline. This is along the choke point Bab al-Mandeb, which carries some 7% of global oil supplies. Saudi Arabia has been using it for oil exports, diverting from the troubled Strait of Hormuz. If it is closed, vessels heading to Asia have to go north via the Suez Canal and travel around Africa, pushing up shipping costs. Saudi Arabia has reacted with strong condemnation, warning it will respond with force to Houthi threats to ships. All this comes as the U.S. continued a 10th straight night of strikes on Iran. Now, Tehran, in turn, continued to target American targets in the region, and killing two in Jordan. Now, several parts of China are under heavy rain alerts as a sprawling rain belt sweeps across the country. CNA's Julie Yu tells us more.
13: Shanghai Yangpu District was among the worst affected, receiving nearly 200 millimeters of record-breaking rainfall within 4 hours. Drainage systems were overwhelmed by the rainfall, leaving roads submerged and several underground areas underwater as torrents cascaded downwards. More than 70,000 emergency personnel have been mobilized amid evacuations. The floods were also reported in parts of Hong Kong and Pudong.
2: Now, India's federal government has opened talks with leaders of a youth-led protest movement known as the Cockroach Janata Party. It comes after demonstrations over exam paper leaks turned violent, with police clashing with thousands of protesters marching on India's parliament. Rani Samtani has more.
14: Tear gas and water cannon hit protesters as they defied a police ban and attempted to breach a security barricade in New Delhi. Demonstrations were also held in Kerala and West Bengal. Opposition leaders and supporters of CJP accused authorities of violence. Several protesters and police personnel were reportedly injured. Police say arrests have been made. They denied using force and said the protesters had been handled professionally. The so-called cockroach movement spilled onto the streets after social activist Sonam Langchuk was forcibly taken to hospital on the 21st day of a hunger strike in support of the group. Mr. Langchuk has backed the protesters, saying he will continue his fast until the government responds to their demands. The movement gathered momentum online after the alleged leak of medical school entrance exam papers in May. The scandal forced around 2 million students to retake the test and has been linked to a number of student suicides. CJP leaders met with Health Minister JP Nadda amid yesterday's protest and demanded Mr. Wang Chuk's immediate release. They are also seeking the resignation of Education Minister Dharmendra Pradhan. Minister Nadda said he asked the activists to end their protests and assist the government in restoring normalcy.
2: And that was Rani Samtani there, wrapping up your news with me, Cheryl Goh. Headlines anytime on CNA 938 and CNA.asia. Asia Business Now on CNA 938. Oil prices are holding near their highest levels since mid-June as traders weigh the prospect of escalation and signs of diplomacy between the U.S. and Iran. Both Brent and the WTI have pulled back from the one-month highs hit earlier, but the Houthis' naval blockade of Saudi Arabia threatens to further squeeze already limited oil supplies. Shipping through the Strait of Hormuz is near a standstill after some vessels were hit by Iranian strikes. Inventory buffers have also been drawn down. The International Energy Agency has released almost three quarters of its planned emergency stock release, while JP Morgan estimates global inventories outside China are already at record lows. And U.S. President Donald Trump is imposing an additional 50% tariff on Canadian goods, threatening a broader trade war with the country's second biggest trading partner. Elizabeth Neo tells us more.
5: And the levies will take effect in 30 days, and the move is in response to what a senior U.S. official describes as discriminatory treatment in the areas of alcohol, automobiles, and dairy products. It affects most Canadian goods, ranging from electric equipment to machinery, but not major resource imports, including energy, critical minerals, and fish. Now, goods that are already subject to tariffs, which include steel and aluminium, will be spared. The move delivers on Mr. Trump's threats of imposing new levies after hundreds of wildfires burning across Ontario have left much of the northern U.S. covered by a blanket of smoke. Ontario Premier Doug Ford underscored his message for President Trump amid ongoing criticism of Canadian efforts to stop spreading wild forest fires.
11: It's unacceptable that President Trump still wants to tariff us and rather than help us. That's the message. Isn't it ironic? Out of 50 states, I only had Governor Healey ask, hey, how's it going from Massachusetts? And can I help you with anything? And rather than sit there and complain, why don't we see some help from President Trump?
5: Well, President Trump earlier said he had raised the issue of wildfire management with Canadian Prime Minister Mark Carney when the two leaders appeared together to watch the World Cup final between Argentina and Spain in New Jersey on Sunday.
15: If we can help them, we'll help them. But maybe they should pay us some damages or something, or we should do some tariffs.
2: All right, and let's do a quick check on your stock markets right now. Asia-Pacific markets are mixed as traders closely watch developments in the Middle East. Investors are also gearing up for the start of U.S. tech earnings season. Japan's Nikkei 225 has rallied 2.8% after coming back from a holiday yesterday. South Korea's Kospi leading gains after hitting three-month lows yesterday following a chip stock sell-off surging 4.5%. Australia's ASX 200, meanwhile, hovering at around the flat line. In Greater China markets, Hong Kong's Hang Seng is unchanged, while the Shanghai Composite has risen 0.6%. At home, Singapore's SCI has risen 0.7% to 5,535 points. That is your business news. Business news as it breaks on CNA.asia. Alrighty, on the roads at 12:40. Accident on Fullerton Road towards Shenton Way at Fullerton Road. Please avoid lane 1. Otherwise, as always, please do be patient. Drive carefully.
16: If it's a matter of health, it matters. Health Matters with Daniel Martin.
17: Hi, everybody. Welcome back. It's part 2 of my series on eczema or dermatitis, atopic dermatitis. We'll just say eczema for the show. We'll just say eczema. The problem, the biggest problem for a lot of people are dealing with it, I think, based on all the feedback and all the shows I've done over the years, is you find a treatment or a management approach that kind of works, and then suddenly it stops working or it becomes not as effective. And then you have to go on the journey and find what works again. And then you try and it works and it fails, and you try and it works and it fails. Why does that treat journey roller coaster happen? And for some routines, some fears exist. Maybe dealing with all the mess of so much topical moisturizing. Maybe dealing with fears about steroid use or overuse. Let's deal with breaking the flare cycle, the treatment journey for eczema, in part two of my discussion with my guest dermatologist, Dr. Lin Teo, who's from the dermatology practice. Dr. Teo, welcome back.
18: Thank you. Happy to be back.
17: Have you heard this often from patients, this roller coaster cycle that they're on?
18: It's a standard complaint, right? And we see that all the time. And that just underscores how multifaceted atopic dermatitis is.
17: Because one of the key things we were really talking about yet last week is that stop thinking of this as a one-time issue or something that happens like the flu every now and then. If you've got eczema, you need long-term management.
18: Correct, because it is chronic. You know, that two-prong approach where we want to deal just not with the skin quality, but the inflammation that's under the skin. You know, that's the one that's simmering away, making it flare up again, maybe somewhere else, maybe at the same spot, and unpredictable.
17: So why does it stop working? How come it works once or twice or three times, and then suddenly it doesn't work anymore? How come?
18: Maybe because the eczema has grown up with you since you were an infant till the point where you are studying in primary school, and then you go through puberty. They are all different life stages, and you will find that your skin changes as well. So changes to your treatment regime has to take place. It cannot be one size fit all forever. Yeah. You know?
17: That's true. That's true. I think we all assume that this used to work. How can it don't work? But that was 15 years ago when you were a kid, maybe. And could it be that the reasons and the causes, the underlying cause has changed as well? Yeah?
18: It could be, yeah, for sure. You know? And if someone is pregnant or if someone's going through medications for various things, that's going to affect their immune system as well as their skin.
17: Yes, I've heard about people that have taken Roaccutane and then it dries up some parts of their skin, their eyelids, their lips, and then sometimes it could trigger
18: eczema. Correct.
17: But you're dealing with the acne. Suddenly you have to get eczema as well.
18: Well, you're very, very well versed.
17: It's been a long time doing this show. Long time. Let's talk about the fact that the first line for a lot of individuals, maybe when they start as kids, or even later in life, is about topicals. And so it's the moisturizers. And sometimes the journey to find the right moisturizer also is very interesting. And that's why I love walking through pharmacies. My gosh, the expansion that I've seen on the shelves of moisturizers is phenomenal. Like, there's so many brands now. But the idea of buying, applying, trying, wearing sometimes very heavy, thick moisturizers that maybe don't take into account the Asian climate can get quite frustrating.
18: So adherence is a problem, you know, to adhere to the same treatment for a while, for months or maybe even a few years. So the good thing about topicals is that there are very many formulations. But you have to tell your doctor how, you know, your lifestyle, your preference, so that we can tailor it to you, right? And then everyone is so mobile these days. 1 minute they are skiing in, I don't know, Norway, and 1 minute they are in the Maldives diving. There are different weather changes. So then you end up having various types of creams of different textures for different climates.
17: Right, there is different utility cases.
18: Yeah.
17: Thick and greasy might be for colder, drier.
18: Yeah.
17: Not necessarily in warmer, wetter.
18: No.
17: Oh. We also have to learn how to use our moisturizer.
18: Correct.
17: Are there not Asian formulations that take into account weather? We don't sweat.
18: I think there have been so many complaints in the years that we have definitely good ones, you know, from sunscreens that fit an eczema patient's skin that's very light.
17: A long time ago, stopped using the Western sunscreen. The sunscreen was the big one. It was always oily, greasy. I got acne outbreaks. Thank goodness Asian companies started making them. And I was like, how come they make so thin? This one can make so thin one. But that's sunscreen. Going on to the idea of been there, done that, which is another component, I think, of the eczema journey. They've tried everything. They've had differing levels of success and failure. And yet, they still stick to it. That's the only treatment they know. And therefore, I'll stick to that. Why is that a problem if you just keep doing the same old over and over again?
18: So we don't know whether it's just patient education, the lack of, you know, maybe they don't realize, like you said, of other treatment options, or they don't understand that eczema has different severities, and different depending on the severity, you should change the treatment option, not just stay with creams, because eczema not only affects you physically, like an itchy person, but affects your mental well-being, your quality of life, and so on. Now, there's also, you addressed it just now, some fears of maybe steroids, and oral steroids even worse, right? But 50 years ago, I mean, it's very good medicine. 50 years ago, we may use it as a maintenance regime, maybe orally. Maybe 30 years ago, we would use it as a flare-up regime only. But now with advances in medicine, we hardly even have to use steroids for maintenance or for flares. So one needs to explore the other options and not be fearful.
17: Yeah. So don't let a misconception hold you back from trying a treatment as well. Have you had patients actually tell you, I don't want steroids, I don't
18: have. Oh, I hear that all the time.
17: Interesting.
18: And it's good medicine. It's maybe there's been misuse, you know, and so on and so forth. Self-treatment. You don't realize also what's inside some of these self-care treatments, which happen to be steroids because they work so well. And they have side effects.
17: So it's interesting. The protocols have changed as we gather more data. We know how to use these better. We know how to be more judicious and more targeted and specific. I'm not going to use it when you have a flare. I'm going to use it as this. There's an approach that has been titrated, that has been stepped up. But also, I think we have to stop thinking about treating eczema as just the moisturizer enough. Because that is usually only the first line and can work for some people, but really not everybody, right?
18: Yeah, because it's not just the surface of the skin. Yeah. Moisturizer is just for dry skin, right? To protect it. But there's inflammation under the skin. That's the one that's being missed if you just avoid the medications.
17: Can I say, if I draw an analogy, think of your car like, think of your body like car. The moisturizer is your polishing on the outside. But what if the problem is really with the engine and the oil and the gunk on the inside and you're not addressing that?
18: Not bad.
17: I can. But some people just enough polish, look good enough. But no. Inside, more important. So I want to talk about the idea of when to consider stepping up, when to consider oral options or other treatments. What is the red flag? What is the sign that I've been through this cycle of work, fail. Enough is enough. I think the red flag is here. I need to see a doctor about changing my approach.
18: Yeah, that's exactly how patients describe it. But if you want to have some, you know, objective measurements, we need to know fully the history. So if someone flares more than, you know, every 2 months they flare once in a year, that's too much. That clearly affects your quality of life.
17: Every other month having a flare-up in 1 year is bad.
18: It's bad. You know, some people accept that as okay, yeah. Mom, you know, flare once a month is okay lah.
17: Yeah.
18: But it does limit you, limits your life, it limits your activities. You find that you're taking more MCs, you're not sleeping well, maybe not concentrating well. Worse still if you're a child in school and having exams.
17: Oh, yes.
18: Yeah, and on top of that, there's the whole confidence and mental well-being. And once that comes in, that's a red flag. We want to get in quickly and stop this continuous process. It just goes downhill, you know.
17: Well, that's a real wow moment. I want you all to remember that. If you're having a flare-up every other month in 1 year, that's bad. If you think that's good, you have to change that perception right now. What is good? If somebody has good control, can they expect to have one or less flare-ups a year?
18: So that's the aim of treatment. We always aim to treat the patient quick, right? Get rid of their suffering, their itch, their pain or whatever. Let them sleep. But then you must go into a maintenance phase. And that maintenance phase is to prevent, is proactively prevent flares. So we aim for zero, you know, or like mini flares or something, something that you can control easily.
17: Wow. Change the mindset. I actually had one friend, I remember, she used to tell me, it's like, it's fine. Every now and then I have the flare up. I just take the steroid. It works. Then I carry on. If that is happening, and if you're relying on the treatment in that way, if your system keeps going through this inflammation and you allow the flare-up to happen, can it be a domino effect and trickle down to other health issues?
18: Yes. Inflammation's a bad word.
17: Yeah.
18: And it just burns on into a, like we mentioned last week, like a wildfire, and it's going to spread out of your garden into the state, into the country. So please cut inflammation when you can.
17: And not to mention, like, you know, if you're dealing with open sores and open wounds, that could lead to infections and other problems as well.
18: Correct.
17: I remember the story you just told about, like, what poor thing, what about kids, you know, doing exams and all that. I remember one show I did on eczema, and then the parent had called in and said that the problem for their kid is during exams, their hands get slippery because of all the moisturizer and the creams, that they cannot do the exam.
18: So poor thing, right?
17: Yeah.
18: The children can't enunciate their issues, you know. They just live with it because they think it's normal. I just had a mum yesterday. She had to go on a vacation with her teenage boy, and she hadn't slept in the same room for a while, so they did for a week and immediately made the appointment on the way back. She said, "I didn't know you're so bad. The whole night he's scratching, tossing, turning, and then in the morning there's blood on the sheets and skin cells everywhere, skin everywhere." And
17: that's just how he slept.
18: She said, "No wonder he wakes up like a surly, grumpy teenager saying he's tired, because that's how he sleeps."
17: Look at that.
18: It's been, I don't know, she doesn't even know how long that has happened. So it's important address,
17: That's a great point, sleep being disrupted and how that also has a knock-on effect to so many other things. Okay, so let's talk about the idea of getting that treatment approach that finally works for you. I think I have to put a caveat here. That might mean stop listening to all the TikTok recommendations. Is it?
18: That's, you know, it's good and bad, right? I have given it a go, AI, right? Googled eczema treatments, what works new?
17: Okay.
18: What works on, I don't know, all the different AI engines, ChatGPT, whatever, Claude. And I can tell you, it is not
17: consistent, right?
18: Consistent. It is not 100% accurate. For a lay person to be able to dissect that, how? And then it's also not up to date. And unfortunately, everyone takes AI as gospel, you know. So please, and it's probably because of all the false misinformation
17: The source of the information comes from accumulating what is out there in the internet world, and there's a lot of junk in the internet world. It makes sense. It makes its way into your answer.
18: It's unfortunate. But that TikTok's rather, amusing.
17: I think the internet should only be to see videos of animals and children. I think that should be it. We should just ban everything else. So over the counter, if you're listening to that, online recommendations, if you're listening to that, please. I mean, if you really want to use something like that, bring it to your doctor with you. How do you start crafting a treatment plan that works but open to change?
18: It's always open to change. You have to adapt and alter it according to feedback, right, from your patient, because you want adherence. That's very important.
17: But what are you going on? Are you going on clinical assessment? Are you going on retelling or recounting of instances? Are there objective measurements?
18: There are objective measurements, but it's important to hear from the patient, right? And coming to your doctor, going to your doctor with full information, as much detail as possible, like the mother sleeping overnight in the kids' room.
17: Yeah. We're not saying that you all have to move in with your kids, don't worry.
18: Let's not do that. But that's very important, because it tells you how bad it is, the severity. We have, a gauge of how to do that. And then to escalate treatment for that severity. And then as we go along, patients will feedback, and we take into account their lifestyle, like if they play rugby, swim a lot, or I don't know.
17: So some of your patients have been with you since kid, now young adult already?
18: Very old.
17: I'm now interviewing doctors younger than me, by the way, after 21 years doing this show. It's very shocking to me as well.
18: No, exactly.
17: I want to know what's happening here. This is very interesting. This person is asking, as a parent, I wonder if this affects males and females differently. I find both my kids have eczema, but I find it's easier to manage it for my girl, my boy, a bit harder. They have the same genes, right? This person asks. I wonder if it has... this one's very funny. I like this part. This person says, I wonder if it has to do with their hygiene because the boy is dirtier. Boys are generally dirty, I'm just saying.
18: I don't know. Who knows?
17: Is there a hygiene link?
18: Well, it helps. Maybe I have a lot of football patients who are boys who have eczema, And half the time they are being asked to please wash up straight after the game and not sit around in their sweat and mud and whatever not. And I think that will help if the skin had broken areas.
17: Damp and, skin or moisture being trapped.
18: That's right.
17: Okay. You know? Is there a genetic link? Are there more girls than boys that have this? Are there more men than women who find it easier to manage?
18: I don't know about easier, but yes, there is a genetic linkage with eczema, but not between the sexes.
17: But they're siblings.
18: Yeah, la, maybe the girl is just, you know, the young teenagers. The girl's a little bit more consistent, maybe more aware, maybe more mature.
17: Yeah. Dr. Dior, I want to discuss one point with you. Many years ago, you and I did an interview on the importance of complementary mental health treatment and support for eczema patients. I remember that discussion. It stuck with me because we have to recognize that there is this toll it takes on you, where you feel, A, you can't participate in social activities, you can't go out with your friends, you're different, you hide. And if you do this for your whole life, the things it can impact you with is interesting. So I want to ask you that as well about the importance of having that as part of your long-term eczema management.
18: Yeah, I mean, there are support groups for eczema, you know, whom you can lean on if you need advice and guidance as well. But you mean caring for your health, you know, making sure you have enough iron in your body, for example.
17: What's the link?
18: Yeah, that makes your skin a little drier. Your eczema can be worse, you know.
17: Treating this like the chronic issue it is. Dr. Teo, thank you so much for your 2 weeks of time and advice.
18: Thank you.
17: My guest, who's hopefully helped you start on the right journey and path towards treating and managing your eczema long-term, dermatologist Dr. Lynn Teo from the Dermatology Practice. I'm Daniel Martin. This has been Health Matters.
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2: 1 o'clock on this Tuesday, the 21st of July. Welcome to your Encore Hour here on CNA 938. You're with me, Cheryl Goh. Coming up, a replay of E-Drink Singapore, where long queues in Japan now arrive in Singapore. We find out why soup pasta is the latest trend that diners can't get enough of, and specifically Japanese soup pasta. Also, on a replay of Mind Your Money, as AI takes over more routine tasks, are technical skills enough to get ahead at work? Well, we find out. But let's get you the news first. Philippine Foreign Secretary Teresa Lazaro has called for ASEAN unity and cooperation as envoys from the regional grouping opened their gathering in Manila. The meeting takes place against the backdrop of a myriad of regional and global challenges, including supply chain disruptions and inflationary pressures caused by the war in the Middle East, the ongoing crisis in Myanmar, and renewed friction in the South China Sea. Ms. Lazaro stressed the need to work together to overcome differences, noting that ASEAN's Treaty of Amity and Cooperation is now 50 years old. And she said continued cooperation is no longer a choice, but a strategic necessity.
0: In a fractured global landscape, no single nation can weather these storms alone. Our strength and resilience lie in our community. Acting together, it is our shield against external pressures and our engine for regional stability. If we do not move forward as one, we risk being pulled apart. And finally, this is about our future, because we hold the ultimate responsibility to define the destiny of our peoples.
2: And let's get more now, because the crisis in Myanmar is front and center at this year's gathering in Manila after ASEAN envoys recently engaged the country's top diplomat for talks in Bangkok. CNA's senior correspondent Leong Wai Kit tells us what the group's strategy going forward is, given that Myanmar's leaders remain barred from high-level meetings, including this one.
1: The key words here are big questions to those strategies. I'll give you a quick example. The Philippines, as ASEAN chair, has been organizing regular briefings. And during one of those sessions, a local journalist asked the ASEAN chairman spokesperson. And she asked whether Philippines, as an ASEAN chair, would see this as a big achievement if eventually Myanmar were to return to the ASEAN summit. He said, yes, it is the hope that ASEAN, as ASEAN chair, that Myanmar can return. But he was very careful to say that when he says representation, it does not only mean the Myanmar military administration led by Min Aung Hlaing, but also the Myanmar stakeholders. So yes, the intention is for Myanmar to return to ASEAN, but the big question is, who will be representing Myanmar? The second big question mark is, we know that this 5-point consensus, but now there's a new structure called the 4 indicators to measure progress by Myanmar that was introduced by Thai Foreign Minister Sihasat Peng Kek Kiao. If you look at these points, they're quite similar. Ending violence, creating dialogue, beefing up humanitarian space. But what is new here is this political environment, and the Aung San Suu Kyi name is invoked here as a measurable. Again, big question mark. How will that be measured? The other big question mark is when the envoy Lazaro makes her planned trip to Myanmar at the second half of the year, whether or not she will be given access to Aung San Suu Kyi. Now, for now, Thailand says that they have made a formal application for Lazaro to see Aung San Suu Kyi, and for now, the Myanmar military has not yet turned them down. But that remains to be seen. Big question mark.
2: And we go now to how a potential new front is opening in the U.S.-Iran war. The Yemen-based Houthi rebels have announced a naval blockade on Saudi Arabia, threatening another strategic waterway. The militants are close allies of Tehran, which says is back to full-scale war with the U.S. Here's CNA's Rani Samtani with more.
14: Houthis control much of Yemen's Red Sea coastline. This is along the choke point Bab el-Mandeb, which carries 7% of global oil supplies. Saudi Arabia has been using it for oil exports, diverting vessels from the troubled Strait of Hormuz. If it is closed, ships heading to Asia have to go north via the Suez Canal and travel around Africa, pushing up shipping costs. The Houthis say the blockade is in response to Saudi Arabia's siege of their port and airports. Riyadh has reacted with strong condemnation. The Saudi-led coalition in Yemen warns it will respond with force to Houthi threats to ships. The potential new flashpoint is emerging as the U.S. and Iran battled for a 10th straight night for control of the Strait of Hormuz. Iran's Revolutionary Guards say they stopped two non-compliant oil tankers in the waterway after explosions sparked fires on board. U.S. President Donald Trump is vowing revenge after two American soldiers were killed in Jordan recently, saying Iran will pay any killing many times over. Tehran is warning the U.S. against a ground invasion, as suggested by some reports. Amid the hostilities, diplomatic channels remain open. Iran's Interior Minister Eskandar Momeni is visiting key mediator Pakistan. Tehran says it has received proposals from mediators, reportedly for a 10-day ceasefire.
2: Jagruti Dave is following the developments for CNA, and she explains the potential impact that the Houthi blockade could have on President Trump's strategy for the wider Iran war and ceasefire efforts.
3: I think it all depends on what happens to that oil if that gets choked off in the Bab al-Mandab Strait and fails to get to Asian markets and elsewhere, then this widens the threat to global energy supplies and trade beyond what we're seeing in the Persian Gulf. There's been a 10% reduction there since the war began, and you've seen this tit-for-tat escalation between the US and Iran. So a second potential choke point for the US to manage on top of the Strait of Hormuz will concentrate the minds on what they do here in Washington. It could be even more pressure on two fronts: to escalate or de-escalate. For example, if oil markets and allies in the Gulf, particularly Saudi Arabia, push harder for de-escalation, that could strengthen the chances for mediation efforts to succeed. Remember, domestically as well, President Trump is already under significant pressure from rising oil and gas prices, looking ahead to how it's affecting voters in the run-up to November's midterms. But some analysts say Washington might not want to look like a Houthi blockade is forcing them to make concessions. So could they double down and escalate further? We've seen some of that following recent US fatalities, that rhetoric from Washington to double down on its maximum pressure strategy. Every time an Iran kills an American soldier, they will pay for that killing many times over, said US President Donald Trump. The president is fond of making these deadlines, saying to Iran, saying, if you do not comply by this time, then we will escalate. So this new development, this new front with a potential Houthi blockade, I think, as I say, will concentrate minds in Washington as to what they do, whether they, which pressure outwins the other, the pressure to escalate or to de-escalate.
2: And still in your news, British Prime Minister Andy Burnham has begun assembling his new cabinet a day after being sworn into office. Among his first appointments are former Labour leader Ed Miliband as Foreign Secretary. Former Defence Secretary John Healey will head the Finance Ministry as Mr. Burnham begins to put his stamp on the new government. CNA Stuart Smith reports from London.
4: New Prime Minister Andy Burnham began his first day in charge of the UK with an announcement on rough sleeping, which as Mayor of Manchester, he reduced by 50%. Unusually for a new Prime Minister, Andy Burnham comes to power with no manifesto of his own and little detail on what he intends for the country. There was neither a leadership competition within the governing Labour Party nor a general election. But in his first speech as Prime Minister, he promised to be radical, to rectify what he sees as major political and economic mistakes made by former Prime Minister Margaret Thatcher 40 years ago.
5: In the 1980s, Britain took some wrong turns. Political power was centralised, economic power privatised, large parts of the country deindustrialised, and they still haven't recovered.
4: That could mean introducing new taxes on wealth or increasing others and renationalising some public utilities. Though, as the nationalisation of British Steel from China's Jingyi Group show, lawsuits and arguments over compensation could make that easier said than done. To pay for it, he's promised to reduce welfare spending, though not necessarily by slashing expenses, but by reducing the number of people who rely on welfare, for example, by building more council homes and offering more mental health support. A red flag for opposition Conservative Party leader Kemi Badenoch, who in a letter to the new PM said the only answer to a ballooning welfare bill is spending cuts. Andy Burnham's promised more detail later this week on quick measures he says will give people breathing space around the cost of living. And later in the year, promised a new 10-year plan for Britain, which he claimed would be a path that could be supported by those of all political persuasion from all walks of life. By combining quick action, high-impact policies, as well as unpicking the long-term problems, he hopes to avoid the fate of Keir Starmer, who struggled in the face of an impatient electorate fed up with two decades of largely stagnant living standards. But as Keir Starmer found out with the closure of the Strait of Hormuz, international events and unforeseen scandals can get in the way of the best laid plans. For CNA, I'm Stuart Smith in London.
2: That wraps your news with me, Cheryl Goh. 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All right, 1:10 on this Tuesday. It is the 21st of July. Let's check on the roads for you. There's an accident on Jurong West Avenue 1 towards Jurong Canal Drive after Jurong West Street 42. You're advised to avoid lanes 1 and 2. Another accident on the CTE towards SLE at Ang Mo Kio Avenue 5 entrance. Vehicle breakdown on the TPE towards SLE after Tampines Avenue 10. And we've got a traffic light blackout at Yishun Avenue 6 as well. As always, please do be patient. Drive carefully. Weather-wise today, thundery showers over many areas, but that should be clearing up around now in the early afternoon, and it's going to be cloudy thereafter. Temperature still hitting a high of 34 degrees Celsius.
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16: Now, Eat Drink Singapore with Cheryl Goh.
2: That's right. Hello and welcome, as always, to Eat Drink Singapore with me, Cheryl Goh. Now, a Japanese comfort food trend has been drawing long queues in Japan, and now it has arrived here in Singapore. Tokyo-born Seo Pasta is introducing its new range of soup pastas, combining fresh, handcrafted pasta with rich, flavorful broths inspired by popular Japanese tastes. So everything from yuzu pepper chicken cream to seafood tomato soup. So joining us today to tell us more about this delicious and slurping up trend is Shinji Yokota, Operations Director of Seo Pasta. He's here to tell us about the growing soup pasta phenomenon and why Singapore was chosen for its debut outside of Japan. Shinji, nice to have you with us on Eat Drink Singapore again. Welcome.
6: Hi.
2: All right. So for our listeners who may not be very familiar with the brand, can you introduce your pasta to us and what makes it so special?
6: Our Seo Pasta brings together Japanese ingredients and Italian techniques to create comforting pasta we want to enjoy every day. So what makes us different is our fresh handmade pasta and made daily in store and our light balanced flavors. This is our Seo Pasta.
2: Yeah. And can you tell us more about soup pasta? You know, how did this even come about? Because usually pastas come with a sauce, right? Not soup, but a thicker sauce. So, and why is it so popular in Japan, Shinji?
6: Yeah, we want to showcase different sides of Japanese flavors, rich, refreshing, and full umami. At the same time, we designed them to be satisfying without feeling too heavy, making them perfect in Singapore's climate.
2: And these are, is it hot? It's hot soup, right?
6: Yeah, hot soup, yes.
2: Yeah, okay. So why did you decide to bring the soup pasta trend here to Singapore?
6: Yeah, I think Singapore people love great food and are always open to new dining experience. Mm. So since soup and noodles are already part of the local food culture, we felt soup pasta would be both new and familiar, I think.
2: Okay. So you created 3 new soup pastas, especially for Singapore. Tell us more about the inspiration about this, the flavors that are for Singapore.
6: Our soup pasta, we want to showcase. The different sides of Japanese flavors. Rich, freshing, and full umami. Mm. At the same time, design them to be satisfying without feeling too heavy, making them perfect Singapore climate, right?
2: Yeah. Okay. And so tell us about the three flavors that were created. So there are 3, right? Why don't we go through the 3 different soup pasta flavors?
6: We have a yuzu pepper chicken cream pasta, bacon tomato pasta, and one more.
2: Yeah, that's right. So we've got the yuzu pepper chicken cream soup pasta, which combines velvety chicken cream broth with bright citrus notes and also a bit of heat from the yuzu kosho, right? What is this yuzu kosho? Is it a kind of pepper?
6: Yeah, Singaporean imagine the yuzu is a very something like Japanese citrus, but yuzu pepper is made from yuzu citrus with salted pepper. This is a very unique taste.
2: Yeah. So I'll just share with the listeners, okay? Because the other one that I got to try was the garlic soy sauce and bacon soup pepperoncino pasta, which was very, very umami, very, very delicious. So what this does is it reimagines a classic garlic pepperoncino through a very distinct Japanese lens, a savory broth that's infused with soy sauce, pickled garlic, and of course, crispy bacon, as well as fragrant garlic chips. So it really just... It's so multi-dimensional, so many layers and textures, and it's really very a comforting bowl, very, very umami, would you say, Shinji?
6: Yes, correct. The Shiopasa's most character is more umami, but not so heavy. This is our,
2: Yeah, it's a flavor bomb, really. And then the last soup pasta was the Japanese seafood tomato soup pasta. So obviously it's obviously seafood, a mix of different seafood with tomato broth. And you're using tomato juice specially brought in from Japan. Is that right, Shinji?
6: Yes, correct. Of course, not only Japan. We use Italian ingredients and local ingredients too. But mostly from Japan.
2: What was your, of the three, right, the yuzu pepper cream, the bacon and garlic, and the seafood tomato, which is your personal favorite, Shinji?
6: Very good question. honestly, my favorite is the yuzu pepper chicken cream soup pasta. Because I love cream, but not so heavy. Then the yuzu pepper has a freshness and gentle kicks. So very, every bite very refreshing, but still creamy and very complex. Yes.
2: Yeah. So it's a lot of the creamy, like especially the cream-based pastas can be quite heavy, right? Quite, Singapore we say jelat, right? It's quite heavy. But so yours, because it's also, I think because it's a soup form, right? So it's a bit more watery, so it's not so heavy, right? Yeah, I can see why that is your favorite, Shinji. Okay. So obviously you've got these three very exciting new soup pastas, but tell us more about the other very famous and very popular dishes at Seo Pasta.
6: Our best seller is best mentaiko pasta. Our signature pasta and very popular right now.
2: Yeah. Why is it, and you even call it the best mentaiko pasta. why is it so proud of it, yeah?
6: Actually, the best mentaiko from our founder, Poba Chef.
2: Yeah.
6: Yeah. Then he always, I can serve always best pasta. Then he said best mentaiko pasta.
2: And I mean, I got to try it as well. And I will say it does live up to its name. It really is one of the best mentaiko pastas that I've had the privilege to try. So it lives up to its name. Okay.
6: Very simple.
2: Yeah. So for someone who is visiting Seo Pasta for the first time, Shinji, what dishes would you recommend that they try?
6: I'd start with the yuzu pepper chicken cream soup pasta and our best mentaiko pasta to explain two different styles of the Japanese pasta.
2: Yeah.
6: The mentaiko baguette and finish with our dessert, the homemade pudding. That's a full Seo Pasta experience.
2: It definitely is. So that's a wonderful recommendation. So you've got one soup pasta, one sauce pasta, and then you've got the baguette, which is, a bit of carbs, and it comes with the beautiful butter, fig butter, right? If I remember correctly.
6: Yeah, true.
2: And then after that, end off with a very beautiful, very light Japanese custard for dessert. So yeah, that's a wonderful combination. I must take note the next time I go. This will be the combination. Okay. Shinji, many diners know that Shinji is one of the Michelin recognized restaurant, right? But how does Seo Pasta actually reflect this in your cooking philosophy?
6: Oh, Actually, whether it's a fine dining or a casual dining, our philosophy is almost same, and no different. And great ingredients, careful cooking, and attention to every details. Yeah, we believe restaurant quality food should be something everyone can enjoy every day.
2: Mm, yeah, okay. Mm. And one thing that we need to highlight to our listeners about Seo Pasta also is that the pasta is made fresh in-house every single day. Why is this part so important to you?
6: Because fresh pasta has a texture, it's more important, texture and flavor. The dried pasta simply cannot match. So making it fresh every day takes more effort. But we believe our guests can taste the difference.
2: Mm. Yeah, definitely. It makes a difference. And you're right. The texture is so important because it's got that, like the al dente kind of chewiness. It's a very good bite. And I love my pastas this way. So this was really right up my alley. Al dente, freshly made pasta. So, so delicious. Okay. How do you balance then, you know, Japanese flavors? Because your sauces and your soup pastas, all very, very quintessentially still Japanese in nature with Italian pasta in your dishes. So how do you balance Japanese and Italian together?
6: Actually, it's not about mixing two cuisine. We use Italian techniques as a foundation of Japanese ingredients to bring just balance, delicate, and umami. The result feels natural and harmonious, I think. Mm.
2: So it's not about mixing the two flavors, but creating a very distinct taste that is Seo Pasta, right? Okay. Mm. And then, you know, as this is Seo Pasta's very, very first outlet outside of Japan, right here in Singapore, what does this mean for you and the brand, Shinji?
6: Yeah, Singapore is our first home outside Japan because people here truly appreciate the quality food and love discovering new ideas. So we hope this is just the beginning of sharing Seo Pasta with Asia and beyond. So I also came to Singapore 10 years ago. I feel many Singaporeans, many Singapore people are looking for new ideas, new food, new cultures, I think, yeah.
2: Yeah, and Seo Pasta is one of those new experiences that people will line up for. The time when I went on a weekday at dinner time, you had a long queue. People were patiently waiting because you only have 28 seats, right? Which is quite limited. So it feels very very exclusive in a way. But worth the wait, I would agree. Okay, and just before we let you go, Shinji, what do you hope diners will feel after having and enjoying a meal at Seo Pasta?
6: Of course, customer happy, more comforted, and already planning to their next visit. Then we want to Seo Pasta to be a place people come back to again and again.
2: Yeah.
6: For every moment, not just a special occasion. We are more daily the meal. Mm.
2: So you're hoping people come for every day.
6: Yeah, because some customers come lunch and dinner both.
2: Wow.
6: Yeah, then 1 week, one time, then our staff remembers regular customers. Of course, every day 300 people come.
2: Yeah.
6: But our staff try to remember the customers.
2: Yes. I remember your staff were very, very friendly, and I brought my baby as well. So they were very accommodating to my husband and my baby. So thank you for that. And, you know, even though it's quite a long wait, but it's a wonderful experience. And, you know, the tables turn fast. So you can, you know, if it's worth the effort to queue up, I would say. Okay, thank you so much. Please do go check out Seo Pasta. They are located at B1-16 at Raffles City Shopping Centre. They're open every day from 11 a.m. to 10 p.m. with last order at 9 p.m. Their seating capacity is 28 seats, so do bear that in mind. You can go with bigger groups, but just, you know, you might have to wait a while to get seated. But as I said, definitely worth the wait. And we've been speaking today on Eat Drink Singapore to Shinji Yokota, who is Operations Director at Seo Pasta. If you want to check out their Instagram, it's at Seo Pasta, S-I-O-S-I-O Pasta. investor.sg. Shinji, thank you as always for coming on Yijing Singapore. I appreciate it.
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1: 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I would know. I mean, as a new mom, I'm curious how my daughter is going to be handling money. You know, last time for me, I was still using coins during recess to pay for my meals. But I hear nowadays they just use a card to tap. So they actually don't have the physical experience of interacting with money. So let's get more into it today with Dina Pullman, finance mindset coach and founder of Your Finance Mind.
2: So fundamentally, it's the same, whether it's cash or digital money. But there's, of course, one big difference, like you say, it's the visibility, right? With cash, you can see your money building up in your glass jar or your piggy bank. And you also physically see money leaving your hands when you buy something. But with digital payment these days, it's literally like tap and click, and then you can walk away with whatever you buy.
1: Yeah.
2: So spending becomes so invisible. Mm-hmm. And even for adults, sometimes we can get disconnected, right, from what we are spending.
1: Just tap and go.
2: Easy to tap and go.
1: Yeah.
2: And just to share, like in my daughter's school, they use a cashless system to buy food and things, right?
1: Yeah.
2: And even when the card balance goes to zero, the school actually give them a small credit line where
1: the child
2: can continue to spend, you know, more than what they have in a card.
1: So they might become in debt.
2: Without them knowing, right? And the parents have to top up, of course, the difference and the debit, like the balance. And, you know, with systems like that, it's very convenient, but it's also more challenging for children to get the experience of exchanging money and understanding the value of things. And I feel that's why parents need to make money more visible again. You know, maybe getting your children to write down what they spend daily, discussing prices, you know, just having more money conversations with your children.
1: You just heard a snippet of one of our chats on Mind Your Money. Join me, Cheryl Goh, Mondays to Fridays, 10 a.m. for more conversations on Mind Your Money.
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1: 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India's federal government has opened talks with leaders of youth-led protest movement known as the Cockroach Janta Party. It comes after demonstrations over exam paper leaks turned violent, with police clashing with thousands of protesters marching on India's parliament. Rani Samtani tells us more.
4: Tear gas and water cannon hit protesters as they defied a police ban and attempted to breach a security barricade in New Delhi. Demonstrations were also held in Kerala and West Bengal. Opposition leaders and supporters of CJP accused authorities of violence. Several protesters and police personnel were reportedly injured. Police say arrests have been made. They denied using force and said the protesters had been handled professionally. The so-called cockroach movement spilled onto the streets after social activist Sonam Wangchuk was forcibly taken to hospital on the 21st day of a hunger strike in support of the group. Mr. Wangchuk has backed the protesters, saying he will continue his fast until the government responds to their demands. The movement gathered momentum online after the alleged leak of medical school entrance exam papers in May. The scandal forced around 2 million students to retake the test and has been linked to a number of student suicides. CJP leaders met with Health Minister JP Nadda amid yesterday's protest and demanded Mr. Wangchuk's immediate release. They are also seeking the resignation of Education Minister Dharmendra Pradhan. Minister Nadda said he asked the activists to end their protests and assist the government in restoring normalcy.
1: A fresh maritime clash between China and the Philippines is set to cast a shadow over ASEAN foreign ministers' meetings

0: and talks in Manila on regional and global issues. It follows an encounter yesterday between the two countries' navies in which a Philippine sailor was injured. The incident is likely to be raised when Philippine and regional envoys hold talks with China tomorrow. Chinese Foreign Minister Wang Yi is due in Manila for the meeting. Attention will also be on whether he meets U.S. Secretary of State Marco Rubio, who has championed freedom of navigation in the disputed waters. And several parts of China are under heavy rain alerts as a sprawling rain belt sweeps across the country. CNA's Julie Yu has the details.
1: Shanghai Yangpu District was among the worst affected, receiving nearly 200 millimeters of record-breaking rainfall within 4 hours. Drainage systems were overwhelmed by the rainfall, leaving roads submerged and several underground areas underwater as torrents cascaded downwards. More than 70,000 emergency personnel have been mobilized amid evacuations. Floods were also reported in parts of Hongkou and Pudong.
0: More than 20 people were killed and 100 others are missing after flash floods struck eastern Afghanistan. The Taliban authorities warn the death toll is expected to rise as search and rescue operations get underway. The floods swept through the remote province of Nuristan, which borders Pakistan. Provincial capital Parun was the hardest hit, with 105 people missing, including the mayor. An NGO based in the town said floodwaters had completely destroyed the area, while residents scrambled to find those missing without any equipment. Officials say there were heavy losses of life and property, warning that more extreme weather is on the horizon. And Chile has also declared a state of emergency after heavy rainfall caused deadly floods and mudslides that have killed at least 10 people. The measure allows the government to quickly deploy the military, restrict freedom of movement, and mobilize aid. More than 1,000 homes have been destroyed. Rising water levels in rivers have blocked roads in isolated communities, while mud and power cuts have disrupted drinking water supplies. The country's weather service says it has not seen a situation like this in a few years. That's your news with me, Cheryl Goh. Headlines anytime on CNA 938 and CNA.asia. Asia Business Now on CNA 938, starting with oil prices, are holding near their highest level since mid-June as traders weigh the prospect of escalation and signs of diplomacy between the US and Iran. Both Brent and the WTI have pulled back from the one-month highs hit earlier, but the Houthis' naval blockade of Saudi Arabia threatens to further squeeze already limited oil supplies. Shipping through the Strait of Hormuz is near a standstill after some vessels were hit by Iranian strikes. Inventory buffers have also been drawn down. The International Energy Agency has released almost three-quarters of its planned emergency stock release, while JP Morgan estimates global inventories outside China are already at record lows. Now, US President Donald Trump is imposing an additional 50% tariff on Canadian goods, threatening a broader trade war with the country's second biggest trading partner. Elizabeth Neal tells us more.
2: And the levies will take effect in 30 days, and the move is in response to what a senior U.S. official describes as discriminatory treatment in the areas of alcohol, automobiles, and dairy products. It affects most Canadian goods, ranging from electric equipment to machinery, but not major resource imports, including energy, critical minerals, and fish. Now, goods that are already subject to tariffs, which include steel and aluminium, will be spared. Now, the move delivers on Mr. Trump's threats of imposing new levies after hundreds of wildfires burning across Ontario have left much of the northern U.S. covered by a blanket of smoke. Ontario Premier Doug Ford underscored his message for President Trump amid ongoing criticism of Canadian efforts to stop spreading wild forest fires.
3: It's unacceptable that President Trump still wants to tariff us and rather than help us. That's the message. Isn't it ironic? Out of 50 states, I only had Governor Healey ask, hey, how's it going from Massachusetts? And can I help you with anything? And rather than sit there and complain, why don't we see some help from President Trump?
2: President Trump earlier said he had raised the issue of wildfire management with Canadian Prime Minister Mark Carney when the two leaders appeared together to watch the World Cup final between Argentina and Spain in New Jersey on Sunday.
4: If we can help them, we'll help them. But maybe they should pay us some damages or something, or we should do some tariffs.
0: Nancy Priall is co-CEO and senior portfolio manager at Essex Investment Management. She explains what's at stake if the planned tariffs are actually implemented.
5: So if this tariff sticks, particularly as broad as it is, and the fact that he is not exempting goods that are covered by the USMCA, that will have a very significant impact, both on the inflation rate and also on corporate profits. We saw that back when the tariffs before the Supreme Court ruled that the previous tariffs were not legal, that companies were seeing an impact on their gross margins. This particular tariff could be very problematic and really quite complicated to put into practice because of the interconnectedness of manufacturing, particularly in the auto areas. Many of the companies that do a lot of their assembly in Canada are U.S.-based companies, Ford and General Motors in particular. And so it's going to make them very difficult for them to price their goods and cost out their goods. As a result, we actually think there's going to be a lot of pushback from American business and that this will follow the course that many of these tariff threats have followed and will be opening the door to further negotiation, both on a revised USMCA, which the U.S. very much wants to get to a one-year, you know, having to renegotiate it every year, not have it be a multi-year agreement, and also some relief or some acknowledgement of the pain that the U.S. is feeling right now with the smoke from the wildfires. So we think at the end of the day, there may be some selected high tariffs on areas that aren't that important to U.S. imports, like milk, where we really don't import that much milk from Canada. But we don't think we'll see this broad level as threatened today.
0: And checking on the stock markets, Asia Pacific markets are mixed as traders closely watch the developments in the Middle East. Investors are also gearing up for the start of the U.S. tech earnings season. Japan's Nikkei 225 has rallied 2.8% after coming back from a holiday yesterday. South Korea's Kospi leading gains after hitting three-month lows yesterday following a chip stock sell-off, surging 4.1%. Australia's ASX 200, meanwhile, is hovering at around the flat line. And in Greater China markets, Hong Kong's Hang Seng is down 0.2%, while the Shanghai Composite has risen 1%. Meanwhile, Singapore's STI has risen 0.6% to 5,532 points. Banking shares are headed higher, with UOB leading the charge, rising 0.7% to $42.95. OCBC is up 0.4% to $28.80, while DBS has remained unchanged at $71.93. Aviation stocks are surging. SIA has rallied 2.5% to $7.77, while logistics firm SATS has risen 2% to $4.68. Business news as it breaks on CNA.Asia. Alrighty, 1:40 on this Tuesday. It is the 21st of July. On the roads, vehicle breakdown in the MCE tunnel towards AYE before Central Boulevard. And we've got a vehicle breakdown on the AYE towards Tuas after Buona Vista as well. Some roadworks happening on the ECP towards Changi after Marine Parade. Please avoid lane 1. And as always, please do be patient and drive carefully. That brings me to the end of this Tuesday's edition of Middays with me, Cheryl Goh. Thanks as always for your company. A replay of Mind Your Money is coming up. And after that, we are going to leave you in the good hands of Melanie Olivero, who will take you through the afternoon from 2 to 5 p.m. I wish you a lovely rest of your Tuesday, and I will catch you again tomorrow. Cheryl Goh saying bye-bye for now.
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9: Now, Mind Your Money with Cheryl Goh.
0: Yes, Yes, hello. Welcome to Mind Your Money with me, Cheryl Goh. Now, today we are looking at how AI is changing workplaces fast. And while many workers are rushing to pick up technical skills, employers may be looking for something else. Now, new research suggests that qualities like empathy, judgment, and leadership are becoming increasingly valuable as AI take on the more routine tasks. So, are human skills becoming the new competitive advantage? And what does that actually mean for workers like you and I, as well as employers? Well, joining us on Mind Your Money today, we have Vijaya Kumar Tangarasan, who is country head for Malaysia, Singapore, and Brunei at the International Workplace Group, or IWG, to tell us more. Vijay, nice to have you with us. Welcome to Mind Your Money.
9: Good day, Cheryl. Thanks for having me.
0: Yeah, happy to have you. Now, as we know, we can't go a week on this show without talking about AI. So everyone's talking about AI skills. Your research at IWG suggests that human skills may matter now even more. What are employers actually rewarding today that they weren't prioritizing perhaps 5 years ago before this descent of AI?
9: Yeah, you see, business have always had a vast amount of data at their disposal. The only thing, they didn't have time, they didn't have the right tools to analyze it. So what AI is actually bringing change is to analyze this in a very fast speed and to increase the business productivity at a very unprecedented rate. So saying that, we all know AI and technical skills are important, but if you look at our research, we find that there is a symbiotic relationship both between AI, technical skills, and human skills. You know, human skills like, you know, being creative, you know, judgment, making decisions. So you will be, you might have the AI fluency to analyze data, but you need the human skills to come in to make the judgment, to make the decision. How creative are you going to put in the input to get the data out? So what actually employees are looking at, it's a combination skills of all three, you know, AI, technical skills, and human skills.
0: Mm. Yeah. So, and they all complement each other, right? So not that one is more important than the other. Okay. Vijay, if a Singaporean worker is worried about AI making their role less valuable though, which the threat is real, right? People are dealing with this. Where should they focus their development efforts over the next few years then? Should it still be these technical skills, or should it be the human skills, or a bit of both?
9: Yeah, Singaporean worker will need to invest both. Both are priorities at the moment. So I'm just referring back to the Singapore's National AI Impact Program. You see, it's currently facilitating the local workforce, not to upskill them to understand AI capabilities. So they're doing that. But that also makes human skills equally important and nothing less. And so if an individual really wants to excel, and at the current moment, at the current era, at the current competitive market, they need to have both, you know, the latest technologies, understanding AI capabilities, and also honing their human skills, you know, like empathy, leadership, judgment, all this comes together.
0: Can I ask though, how do you hone a human skill like empathy? You know, it's quite hard, right? This has to come with a lot of day-to-day actual practice, right? When you're dealing with people at the workplace.
9: Exactly. So I think this is what an employer is trying. I mean, it's trying to give them a platform to come in, to get experience, knowledge, how they meet people. And I'm trying to refer it back to even the people who have the highest skills, who have highest AI fluency are the young Gen Zs, right? The older generations are slightly different, but they are giving them an opportunity to go in into an organization and train the older generation and how to understand AI. So what they are basically giving them experience of imparting knowledge, you know, how to train them, you know, how to empathize those who don't understand it, but you're trying to put a leadership skills in there to train them. I think this is how it's coming together, a combination of getting the young Gen Zs to get these human skills.
0: Yeah. Okay. Because that, you know, it will still come with experience, but I guess you can also learn by observing your more senior colleagues, right?
9: Yeah. True. Yeah.
0: Okay.
9: Exactly.
0: The study also found that, you know, 66% of HR leaders do rank human skills above experience, technical skills, and even education. Does that signal a shift away from the traditional hiring indicators like degrees and qualifications, perhaps?
9: I guess it's not just picking one. I think all this matters. If you look at, I mean, my experience of interviewing the current candidates, I think most of them have all three I mean, they come from strong education background. They have super good capabilities in AI knowledge. But I think what stands out in the way we look at candidates, something that people who have probably higher human skills, if you refer back to what I've just read, Manpower Group, and it says that 66% of employees in Singapore gets paid more AI. It's a fact. Everyone knows that AI still matters. But at the same time, we are looking at, employees are very much enforcing that, the prioritizing workers that can have all three skills. You need, like I said earlier, going back to what I just mentioned, you need AI, but AI itself is not going to take you to the next level. You need to know how to interpret them and how to share and communicate that to your people, to the workforce. So that's why I think it's, if you want to hire someone, we expect them to have all three skills before you get that. And that's the only ones that will stand out and will be good for the future of the company.
0: Yeah. Okay. And, we spoke about this briefly earlier about how younger workers, they may have an advantage because, they're natives, right? They're more comfortable with AI. Many of them maybe started using AI even while they're in their schooling days. But is AI fluency alone enough to get ahead? Or I think we've already established that employers are looking for something more, isn't it?
9: Exactly. So this was my point earlier. I mean, you get a lot of Gen Zs coming in and that's important because they have massive technology knowledge. They are benefiting a lot from the AI. But how they impart that knowledge to the older generation who has more skills, more experience, is when it's going to educate the Gen Zs how to use the human skills, training them, and mentoring them. It actually builds that as well. So I think if the younger workers, the companies that adopts this, adopting the new technology and also combining it and strengthening the human capabilities are the ones that's going to move forward. It needs both for a company to be successful.
0: Yeah. Okay. And the thing is, though, Vijay, the entry level hiring has indeed become tougher in many markets. So for fresh grads who may have this AI fluency already, but they're still competing for fewer opportunities. So what kind of qualities would help someone stand out given that their technical skills are maybe on par with their peers?
9: Right. I mean, the current job, I mean, compared to my time, I mean, the current job competitive, I mean, it's massively competitive. Mm. So AI itself, I mean, everyone comes with the same qualification. Okay. Yeah. I think the one that's going to stand out is someone, like I said again, it's a combination of AI and human skills that they have, both technical skills. I think what requires is for them to go out and build the skills with them. I mean, I think if you get to get AI skills when they come in, you need to look at also opportunities for you to get involved, volunteering into projects that can actually build their human skills. And I think with both of that, is how the new fresh graduates can start competing and get better opportunities.
0: Okay. And again, I also asked about this a bit earlier, but the finding that stood out is that there's a continued valuation of these softer skills like empathy, judgment, and leadership. Earlier, I asked you about how we can learn those skills, but now I also want to ask you about how do employers actually assess these qualities, especially during hiring and promotion decisions, because when you're hiring someone, they're on their best behavior, right? So they're obviously going to show you the most positive things. But how do you actually judge these softer human skills?
9: You see, there are several ways where employees can assess an employee's human skills. I mean, for example, let me give you if you're an interviewing, right? You could interview a candidate. And, you may ask him to share examples, like how is he going to manage difficult decisions, teamwork, a conflict within the group. Also, how does he manage anything that changes and lead the change? So from the answers that you get, I mean, you could see how resilient this person is and how is he going to manage it. But that also plays a big part in, if you think about promoting someone, promoting decisions on an individual. The employees can may shift their focus just on individual performance to leadership potential. So this is where you can start building trust. You can start looking at this. So there's ways where you could assess them whether they have the skills in you before you can either hire someone or even promote someone.
0: And they may.
9: So just not looking at technical skills, but also, you know, how they make a judgment in human skills as well.
0: I think there are some online assessments that they can do as well to more or less gauge these qualities as well, isn't it?
9: Yes, exactly.
0: It might not be 100%. And I think at the end of the day, these skills are best demonstrated in the workplace itself, like the day-to-day interactions that, you know, they have with other their colleagues. But yeah, I guess this is something that, you know, an initial assessment is equally important, right? Because it adds to the dynamics of the wider team. Okay.
9: Yeah, exactly.
0: So a hybrid work is thought to help develop these human capabilities. But, you know, with more companies pushing for full office returns, and we're seeing this a lot here in Singapore, what does the evidence tell us about where these skills are best built, Vijay?
9: You see, it's true. Most companies are prioritizing, you know, like more time in person for employees. I think based on our research, it shows 55% of HR leaders are pointing to hybrid working. They find it most effective environments to build their skills. But I would say both are not mutually exclusive. What counts first is, I think, because companies today, they can build this through the design of work settings, you know, how they can communicate mentorship. So regardless of where someone works, I wouldn't say exactly a location. You need a location or specific space to build their skills. I think the most important one is the leaders needs to be CEOs, or the company leaders needs to deliberately commit that they are going to bring this in. They're going to build these human skills in people, in their staffs, which is going to bring benefits. So not specific any location. It could be built in anywhere, you know, any place. They just need to build the environment and the communications and how this can be presented to the employees.
0: Okay. And Vijay, just before we wrap up today, what's a final thought or tip that you would like to leave with our listeners when it comes to this, you know, valuable combination of skills for someone who wants to remain employable and competitive in the AI-driven economy?
9: Yeah, I look at, you know, AI is definitely the future. Okay, so it's reshaping how people work, you know, the organization delivered, you know, they're delivering something and these are being measured in how fast you work. But it comes along with also the key part of it and how you manage your people, you know, the creativity of becoming, you know, how to solve problems in a way. So I think if an organization wants to really be successful, I think they need to have a combination of both. Basically creating and empowering people to look at AI, the technology knowledge they may have, at the same time, how this can be interpreted through creativity and, you know, giving them an environment how to they can actually experiment things. Because the issue here is if the companies are not going to give an opportunity for someone to experiment and, you know, to put in their creativity into it, they're not going to have confidence in how to explore AI. And I think you need both of this, and so that they can be able to explore what the AI capabilities is and then can enable them to actually use them to the fullest.
0: Yeah, definitely. Well, thank you so much. You've given us a lot of good insights and some food for thought as well. Thank you to Vijayakumar Tangarasan, who is country head of Malaysia, Singapore and Brunei from the International Workplace Group, IWG, speaking to us on Mind Your Money. I'm Cheryl Goh.
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14: Now, Mind Your Money with Cheryl Goh.
0: Yes, hello. Welcome to Mind Your Money with me, Cheryl Goh. Now, getting concert tickets these days is actually quite challenging, especially when the artist that you want to watch is really popular. So one such example is K-pop group BTS, who are set to kick off their Arirang World Tour, spanning more than 80 shows across 23 countries. And excitement is, of course, already building across the region, including right here in Singapore. I know a lot of BTS fans here. But alongside that excitement comes a familiar pattern. High demand ticket sales often create the opportunity for scammers to strike. So from fake ticketing links, phishing SMSs, QR codes that redirect you to malicious sites, well, all these are designed to capture your login details in a matter of seconds and turning that simple ticket purchase into a much bigger cybersecurity issue. So to walk us through how these scams work and what the latest trends are and, you know, what fans should be doing even before they start browsing for the tickets, we're joined by Pamela Ong, who is country manager for Singapore and Asia at ESET.
11: Some of these forms would actually include the QR code scamming, or we call it phishing. So given that we all live through COVID, and especially in Singapore, right, everybody is on, you know, we are so ready to scan a QR code, especially, you know, safe entry. And so back at the back of our heads, this is something that we have done.
0: Yeah, and we've sort of taken it for granted in a way.
11: Yes, yeah. We have taken it for granted, but little did we know some of this, at the end of the, you scan it, it actually leads us, it could lead us to a malicious website that's a fake ticketing website.
0: Yeah.
11: And what we are seeing is, you know, for consumers here in Singapore and even the rest of Asia Pacific, the mentality is more like we scan first and then we think later.
0: Wow.
11: Well, that's really something to think about. I mean, you would agree with me. Now, these days, you've handed off a QR code and you'd be like, okay, let's do it.
0: Yeah.
11: And obviously, the other one is we call the SMS scams or smishing.
0: Smishing
11: is a technical term that we use in our industry. You receive a text message, right? It's typically a little bit more personal. It requires a little bit more immediate attention, right? Because it's not from your usual messaging platform. And typically, these are all messages that surrounds the topic of being time pressured. Hey, your payment is waiting for you. And there's a limited ticket. You're still, your page is about to expire, right? It's all pushing you to act, right? And clicking on these links really does that real damage. And these scams mechanics become effective because it makes consumers or fans in this case feel like it's a normal shopping experience. It's nothing different from how you would usually conduct an online purchase.
0: Yeah. You just heard a snippet of one of our chats on Mind Your Money. 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
17: Now, Made in SG with Melody Oliveira.
18: Forget tedious networking sessions over drinks or endless swiping of your dating apps. Hear from the founders of We Are The Socials, or WATS. It's a homegrown platform reinventing how Singaporeans, younger Singaporeans, meet, mingle and connect. All that and more only on Made in SG with me, Melanie Oliveira, on CNA 938. But first, the news. Good afternoon. It's time for the news with me, Melanie Oliveira, on CNA 938. Philippine Foreign Secretary Teresa Lizarro has called for ASEAN unity and cooperation as envoys from the regional grouping open their gathering in Manila. The meeting takes place against the backdrop of a myriad of regional and global challenges, including supply chain disruptions and inflationary pressures caused by the war in the Middle East, the ongoing crisis in Myanmar as well, and renewed friction in the South China Sea. Ms. Lizarro stressed the the need to work together to overcome differences, noting that ASEAN's Treaty of Amity and Cooperation is now 50 years old. She said continued cooperation is no longer a choice, but a strategic necessity.
19: In a fractured global landscape, no single nation can weather these storms alone. Our strength and resilience lie in our community. Acting together, it is our shield against external pressures and our engine for regional stability. If we do not move forward as one, we risk being pulled apart. And finally, this is about our future, because we hold the ultimate responsibility to define the destiny of our peoples.
18: The crisis in Myanmar is front and center at this gathering in Manila after ASEAN envoys recently engaged the country's top diplomat for talks in Bangkok. CNA's senior correspondent Leong Wai Kit tells us what's the grouping's strategy going forward, given that Myanmar's leaders remain barred from high-level meetings, including this one.
20: The key words here are big questions to those strategy. I'll give you a quick example. The Philippines, as ASEAN chair, has been organizing regular briefings. And during one of those sessions, a local journalist asked the ASEAN chairman spokesperson, and she asked whether Philippines, as an ASEAN chair, would see this as a big achievement if eventually Myanmar were to return to the ASEAN summit. He said, yes, it is the hope that ASEAN, as ASEAN chair, that Myanmar can return. But he was very careful to say that when he says representation, it does not only mean the Myanmar military administration led by Min Aung Hlaing, but also the Myanmar stakeholders. So yes, the intention is for Myanmar to return to ASEAN, but the big question is, who will be representing Myanmar? The second big question mark is, we know that this 5-point consensus, but now there's a new structure called the 4 indicators to measure progress by Myanmar that was introduced by Thai Foreign Minister Sihasat Peng Kiat Kiao. If you look at these points, they're quite similar. Ending violence, creating dialogue, beefing up humanitarian space. But what is new here is this political environment, and the Aung San Suu Kyi name is invoked here as a measurable. Again, big question mark. How will that be measured? The other big question mark is when the envoy Lazaro makes her planned trip to Myanmar at the second half of the year, whether or not she will be given access to Aung San Suu Kyi. Now, for now, Thailand says that they have made a formal application for Lazaro to see Aung San Suu Kyi. And for now, the Myanmar military has not yet turned them down. But that remains to be seen. Big question mark.
18: South China Sea friction is also likely a key agenda item as ASEAN envoys get set to meet China's Foreign Minister Wang Yi tomorrow. The grouping has been working on a code of conduct to prevent miscalculations in waters also claimed by the Philippines, Vietnam, Malaysia, Brunei, and Taiwan. It comes after China and the Philippines traded accusations following an encounter in the South China Sea. Manila says a Chinese Coast Guard boat came close to its grounded ship in the Second Thomas Shoal and struck one of its sailors on the head. Beijing alleges Philippine personnel struck first. Thailand and China have pledged closer cooperation on AI and trade as Prime Minister Anutin Chanvirakun held talks with his counterpart Li Qiang in Beijing. They also agreed to strengthen defense ties, intelligence sharing, and joint efforts to combat online scams. Thailand has vowed to create a safer environment for Chinese tourists and enterprises while stepping up its crackdown on cross-border crime. There is a wider regional push to dismantle scam centers operating across Southeast Asia, particularly in Myanmar and Cambodia. Thailand also reaffirmed its target of completing the first phase of its high-speed rail link to China by 2030. It will eventually connect with Laos, forming a wider rail network linking Kunming in southwestern China to Singapore. And over in international news, a potential new front is opening in the U.S.-Iran war. The Yemen-based Houthi rebels have announced a naval blockade on Saudi Arabia, threatening another strategic waterway. The militants are close ties of Tehran, which says it is back to full-scale war with the U.S. CNA's Rani Simtani has more for us in this report.
21: Houthis control much of Yemen's Red Sea coastline. This is along the choke point Bab el-Mandeb, which carries 7% of global oil supplies. Saudi Arabia has been using it for oil exports, diverting vessels from the troubled Strait of Hormuz. If it is closed, ships heading to Asia have to go north via the Suez Canal and travel around Africa, pushing up shipping costs. The Houthis say the blockade is in response to Saudi Arabia's siege of their port and airports. Riyadh has reacted with strong condemnation. The Saudi-led coalition in Yemen warns it will respond with force to Houthi threats to ships. The potential new flashpoint is emerging as the U.S. and Iran battled for a 10th straight night for control of the Strait of Hormuz. Iran's Revolutionary Guards say they stopped two non-compliant oil tankers in the waterway after explosions sparked fires on board. U.S. President Donald Trump is vowing revenge after two American soldiers were killed in Jordan recently, saying Iran will pay any killing many times over. Tehran is warning the U.S. against a ground invasion, as suggested by some reports. Amid the hostilities, diplomatic channels remain open. Iran's Interior Minister Iskandar Momeni is visiting key mediator Pakistan. Tehran says it has received proposals from mediators, reportedly for a 10-day ceasefire.
18: And that was Rani Samtani with that report there. Moving on now to what is happening when it concerns the Bab el-Mandeb Strait. It's an increasingly vital waterway for Riyadh, which has been diverting its oil exports to Red Sea ports and away from the Strait of Hormuz. Any threat by the Houthis could pose serious risks to global energy markets. Let's get more from the news desk.
1: Iran's near-total blockade on the Strait of Hormuz for much of the year pushed Saudi Arabia to divert more than 70% of its normal daily crude exports to the Red Sea port of Yanbu. Data from Kepler and Signal Ocean show shipments from Yanbu averaged 4 million barrels per day in recent weeks. Ships from Yanbu bound for Europe go north through the Suez Canal. Those heading to Asia go south through Bab el-Mandeb. Data show total petroleum volumes transiting Bab el-Mandeb amounted to 7.4 million barrels per day in June, or about 7% of global oil output. It is not clear how the Houthis could impose a blockade on Saudi Arabia. The faction is a military, political, and religious movement fighting a civil war against Yemen's Saudi-backed, internationally recognized government for more than a decade. Beginning in 2023, Houthi forces attacked and even boarded international cargo ships in what they said was solidarity with Palestinians in Gaza. The attacks severely disrupted global shipping. A U.S.-led mission to restore free navigation in the Red Sea involved repeated strikes on Houthi targets. Red Sea traffic has not recovered since. Data from the Suez Canal Authority shows traffic through the waterway down at its lowest in at least 50 years. In their statement, the Houthis' armed forces said they were declaring, quote, a maritime embargo against the criminal Saudi enemy based on the equation of an eye for an eye, effective immediately. They said the embargo was in response to what they called, quote, an unjust and oppressive siege imposed on Yemen by the Saudis. A 2022 ceasefire between the Houthis and the Saudi-backed government had held until last week, when Yemen's internationally recognized government said it had struck Sana'a Airport to stop an Iranian plane landing. The Houthis said Saudi Arabia was responsible and in response fired missiles at Abha Airport in the kingdom's mountainous southwest.
18: And that was the news desk with that report. More than 20 people were killed and 100 others are missing after flash floods struck eastern Afghanistan. The Taliban authorities warn the death toll is expected to rise as search and rescue efforts get underway. The floods swept through the remote province of Nuristan, which borders Pakistan. Provincial capital Parun was the hardest hit, with 105 people missing, including the mayor. An NGO based in the town said flood waters had completely destroyed the area, while residents scrambled to find those missing without any equipment. Officials say there was a heavy loss of lives and property, warning that more extreme weather is in the horizon when it concerns Afghanistan. That's your news with me, Melanie Olivero, on CNA 938. For more news, you can go to cna.asia or you can stick with us on CNA 938.
3: Now, Made in SG with Melanie Olivero.
18: What if a winning dating scene doesn't involve another app, but meaningful activities and pressure-free engagements in real life? I'll soon introduce you to What's or We Are the Social soon. But before we get there, traffic and weather. So when it comes to our roads, yeah, you must look out for that accident on PIE towards Tuas at the Adam Road entrance. You also got to look out for a vehicle that's broken down on AYE towards Tuas after the Pioneer region. All right, let's see what the weather is like right about now in Singapore, starting with temperature. 29 degrees Celsius is where we're at. According to the NEA, it's not raining anywhere. And this was the case when I was driving to work, to Media Corp, just cloudy everywhere. Roads were smooth. Everyone was driving safely. Anyway, that's what I saw on my way to work. So that was nice. Right now, it's cloudy everywhere. 26 degrees Celsius is tonight's lowest. Wednesday till Friday and Saturday as well, there will be rain, mostly afternoon thundery showers.
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18: Let's go on another Made in SG outing, and I'll be your date. I'm Melanie Olivero. This is CNA 938. The world is changing, and you and I know that. And people are changing too. The ways in which people are interacting, that's also changing. You can blame, if you want to use the word blame, digital comfort zones, okay? Digital comfort zones, or this big fear of being judged, or life stage pressures, all of these and more, with many studies conducted, have shown this. And that is, many young adults from their early 20s to mid-30s feel anxious and awkward in some social situations because these involve face-to-face interactions. When it concerns the dating scene in particular, these anxiety-producing scenarios include traditional networking-style parties or speed dating meetups. Fun and sexy for others, scary and panic attack inducing for many. So when it comes to these activities, could thoughtfully designed social events be the answer to such social meetups or even dating app burnout? Let's get some ideas and insights from Rano Randhawa and Patrick Ho. They're the co-founders of We Are The Socials, a Singapore-based social event platform. We Are The Socials curate social experiences like group outings or dates designed around organic interaction, shared activities, and guided conversations. Yes, guided conversations. And they'll give us some examples too. So let's make a date with them now. Welcome to CNA 938, Rano and Patrick. Before we start talking about We Are The Socials, what would you personally consider a lovely date, not necessarily organized by We Are The Socials? What would you like to see? Mine would be dinner with wine and watching a play. Pretty standard stuff. What about you? Let's start with Rano.
22: Okay, for me, it will be just at the bar. Uh-huh. I'm more of a person that likes to talk a lot. So I'd rather have a lovely date at the bar where I can actually talk to this person. And then I like noise at the background so it doesn't be too quiet if we're too awkward, and then there's drinks as well that will like tone us down a bit and we'll feel more relaxed, I think, if you have a drink or something. Yeah, that's how I start with my dates.
18: Okay, a bar date. Patrick.
23: Alright, for myself, I personally prefer going on a quiet date, I would say. Yeah, it's because of the atmosphere and the ambience that plays a part as well. Mm-hmm. So when I'm more relaxed, I can have a more lovely conversation with the whoever I'm meeting with. And through that, the social interaction, I also get a step closer to know each other as well.
18: Okay, so it's one-on-one. And you're okay with face-to-face interactions, obviously, right?
23: Yeah, definitely.
18: Yeah, I mean, we are human beings. So whether we say at a certain age or a point in time of our lives that we can't handle face-to-face interactions, this doesn't really last very long because humans crave connection. Okay, so when I was reading your We Are The Socials press release, I immediately thought of this movie titled I Want Your Sex by Olivia Wilde, the Hollywood actress and director. Her character is a millennial who's having a sexual relationship with her Gen Z employee. And he said, how difficult it was for people of his generation, the Gen Zers, to date, to have proper conversations or have intimate relationships because he says face-to-face interactions give them anxiety and they're more comfortable getting to know someone on the phone. So your thoughts on an observation like this, immortalized in a Hollywood indie film, your thoughts? Rano.
5: Okay. So for me, right, my thoughts is actually just pretty simple. Like, yeah. I mean, nowadays we spend so much of our time communicating on phones, right? No one is actually ready to face the real life conversations where they are facing each other because of the anxiety. It's that feeling where you are overwhelmed because you're too used to on screen messages. And then when you go out, there's this anxiety in you where you feel like, you know, what if you say the wrong things? Or what if you like, you know, people actually sweat when they're having conversations in real life.
18: Okay.
5: Yeah, because of the anxiety. Mm. So for me, I think it's more just like, just try to relax. I think when you're having conversations outside with people.
18: But your comments about something like this being immortalized in a Hollywood film, being a pop culture conversation, what do you have to say about that? Patrick.
23: I think this is definitely something that is happening these days.
18: Mm.
23: Okay, so another reason is probably for the millennials. Okay, they tend to grow up in an environment whereby they actually socialize. They play outdoors, you know. They play outdoors, they make friends, they meet people through face-to-face, and they don't really all the time spend their time on the mobile phones or the laptops, all this. But whereby the Gen Zs, all this, they tend to grow up in an environment whereby they don't really go out to play so much, and then they like to stay at home on their laptops, on their social medias and so on. So that might cause a kind of gap for them to actually come out to meet new people as well.
18: Mm. So it's a dissonance when it comes to types of social interactions, yeah?
23: Correct.
18: Would both of you be millennials or Gen Zs? Or are you on the cusp? You're zillennials.
5: I think I will be one of the start of the Gen Zs, I think.
18: Mm,
5: so I'm like the 97. So.
18: Okay, so okay, Zillennials, Patrick.
23: Yeah. For myself, it's a millennial.
18: You're a millennial.
23: Yeah.
18: Okay, all right. So you can see different points of view too. Can you tell me when you started noticing that the dating scene, the nuances of which, sometimes not nuances, quite obvious, the dating scene started changing, which led to the formation of We Are The Socials? Or did you establish this platform of yours before noticing such changes? Because both of you worked previously elsewhere. You were colleagues, yeah? Yeah. So tell us when you started noticing something different.
5: Okay, so it started during COVID season, actually.
18: Mm.
5: Yeah, so during COVID, right, there was actually a friend I helped at a bar to bring in guests to his venue. And from that, I start with an idea of a masquerade party where everybody comes dressed up just for that particular day. And then you can just come and interact with people. That's when I start to realize that actually people are coming there, even though it's free entry, but people are actually coming there, like really dressing up, having their best outfit just for that particular day, just to talk to people and meet friends. And then of course there's alcohol involved. So that's when I realized that, you know, actually people are really striving to come out and to get to know people apart from staying on phones.
18: Yeah. So you notice that the post-COVID or when the safe distancing measures were starting to lighten up, you notice that a lot more people just wanted to get out there and be with others, to be free again.
5: Correct.
18: Yeah.
5: So that's when I formed We Are The Socials. It was actually called The Socials first.
18: Yeah.
5: It was actually a group chat. I created a Telegram group chat with 50 random people I met. And I just keep like making friends with whoever I was. Because back then I was very sociable. I was always going out. Now I'm not.
18: Because you're running a business.
5: Yes. So I used to talk to a lot of people back then. And then they just joined the group chat, The Socials. And then fast forward 2024, I randomly said, like, why not we start this again? But we call it We Are The Socials.
18: Yeah, because it's a collective front, yeah?
5: Yeah.
18: You're helping everyone. Patrick, what about you? When were you roped in to be a part of this?
23: I think it's about last year, early last year, Rano actually contacted me again to ask me whether if I'm interested to actually check out this so-called networking event and socials event. Yeah, so I thought that, why don't I just check it out? And I quite enjoy networking myself personally. Yeah, so afterwards, I check in with her whether does she need some new business ideas and also to maybe like expand the business and so on. That's when I actually come in together and now we're actually co-working this business.
18: So business development and the more back-end finance stuff, things like that.
23: Correct.
18: And then Rano, you run it as the founder, and also you help with marketing and events management as well, yeah?
22: Yep, we actually manage a team. So we have a freelance team working with us for marketing. So I am the one that actually comes up with the ideas, the approvals, and making sure that the right information is on the poster. If not, we could get the wrong words out and then people wouldn't really understand what we're trying to do.
18: That's right. So you, at the end of the day, you green light everything, including the marketing as well. This freelance team that's working for you, are they around your age or are they more of the younger Gen Zs?
22: They're in the Gen Zs.
18: And not Gen Alphas yet?
22: No, they're around like, I think 24, 25 around there.
18: Okay, Gen Zs. Okay. I also wanted to ask you, what do traditional networking style dating events like speed dating or single nights at bars do to the younger generation that have a problem with it, as in a social problem with it? What happens to them psychologically and what behaviors will they exhibit if they are placed in such environments? Because many millennials, Gen Xers and baby boomers, they have no issues going to such events because it was part of their social DNA. But obviously, when it comes to the preponderance of screen time and digital screen comfort and COVID-19, where a lot of people were just not exposed to each other anymore, what do these events, which involves a lot of face-to-face interaction, what does it do to them psychologically, you found?
22: I think it actually helps them to improve their communication skills.
18: Initially, when they are feeling a little bit lost and anxious, what does it actually do to them initially? Because you mentioned that networking style events and singles nights affect them psychologically. What does it do to them?
23: Most of these participants, they might be nervous at first. Mm. That's when we actually come up with ice-breaking games, cards, that to actually chill the tension. And at the same time, when they meet people of similar ages and so on, so they will come together and then they share their thoughts. At the same time, our staff and including ourselves, we will actually go around to facilitate the whole session to ensure that all these participants are in a more relaxed environment and they are able to social and network at the same time.
18: So you're saying that even though they are afraid of speed dating events and networking events, you, as we are socials, you organize them. You do have them roster, yeah?
23: Yes.
18: It's just done differently. Even though when the younger generation says that, we are the socials, is organizing networking style events or speed dating or singles nights, they may initially feel very uncomfortable. They might get anxious. But the appeal of what you're doing is that you make it psychologically safe an environment for them. Can you also tell us what survey or marketing research you did to conduct about dating and the younger generations your age? Because one point of reference for We Are The Socials was a local survey. Can you tell us more about that?
23: We do street interviews, okay, and definitely through some service through friends, and also of course our experience with events. We get feedbacks from participants that they shared their experience, the ones that they need and what they expect as well. So through all this, we actually curate our event to ensure that it's actually not only safe for them but somewhere that they can actually enjoy the event as well.
18: And there was a local survey done as well to illustrate all of this. Would you like to tell me about that, the local survey that was mentioned in your press release?
23: The local survey is mainly is just to take sensing from, if I'm not wrong, a couple of respondents, okay, to check in on what's the likes and the type of situation that they like to enjoy and also be in. So through all these events, we can actually curate something for them, and it's actually targeted at this audience as well.
18: Okay, so take us through, thanks to the surveys you did and other studies that you read, trial and error, to take us through some of the We Are the Socials events that have been planned by you, and what gets your clients, your 20-something to 30-something clients, the thumbs up.
23: All right, so for instance, we got this called Social Darts, whereby actually our participants come over and then they socialize through a games of darts. So the darts is actually just an element to actually, a catalyst, I would say, to actually bring them together. All right, but most of the time what we observe is that after a few games, all right, the participants actually tends to communicate among themselves, so they don't really focus on the game as well. So of course there will be participants that uses the games as an icebreaker. So that's

0: McDonald's and Old Chunky did. 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Who put curry in my
1: burger? 2 years has always been full of alcohol.
2: But they don't drink alcohol. I went to a TikTok convention and most of them were around your age. The bar was there. No one was drinking except for yours truly, a couple of gin and tonics. But no one there was drinking at all. And when I spoke to the TikTok influencers, right, they said, Melanie, we don't drink anymore. Our generation doesn't drink anymore. But you're saying that the parties that you organize, they do drink, the Gen Zs.
1: Oh, they do. Because our tickets actually come with drinks. Like the drinks are actually alcohol. And when we see the transaction, it's actually all alcohol drinks, like those like happy hour drinks. Yeah, they do get that.
2: So the Gen Zs that you do invite to your events do drink alcohol. Okay, yes. So this is must be another segment of the Gen Zs that that do partake. Fatigue about dating has crept in as well. With ghosting, endless swiping, awkward moments. Which one is doing the most damage to how people form relationships that you try to avoid when it comes to arranging your events?
1: I think it's more of the dating app burnout. That's the most damage they are doing to everyone right now, because when you're burnt out online, you don't really have the physical or mental strength to actually come to an event and get ghosted on that day itself, because you can get ghosted at the events itself. It's a more realistic kind of approach more than online, because online is different. Online is just like this person goes, okay, fine. But at the event, they can actually ghost you after the event, and then the feeling is there because you actually spoke to this person. There's actually real life interaction. So it's just people just need to get have this mindset that, you know, even though we do dating, just come with that kind of expectations where, you know, just go with the flow, see what you have and what you get at the end of the day. Because sometimes you may or may not meet the right person, but you may meet a friend that can introduce you to the right person.
2: Correct. Making a friend also is just as important. And if whoever it is ghosts you for whichever reason they decide, don't take it personally. And even if they thought something about you wasn't up to their standards, well, it's their opinion and it doesn't really matter at the end of the day, because you are a unique human being. As face-to-face conversations become harder for some pockets of people, for some generations of people, One Singapore events platform is making them easier and a lot more fun and engaging. They are called We Are The Socials, and I'm with co-founders Rano Randhawa and Patrick Ho. Find them on Instagram and TikTok and look out for their new venture called Swipeless, which curates singles events. This is Made in SG. I'm Melanie Olivero for CNA 938. News coming up.
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2: Let's give you some news updates on CNA 938 with me, Melanie Olivero. A fresh maritime clash between China and the Philippines is set to cast a shadow over ASEAN foreign ministers' talks in Manila on regional and global issues. It follows an

0: encounter yesterday between the two countries' navies in which a Philippine sailor was injured. The incident is likely to be raised when Philippine and regional envoys hold talks with China tomorrow. A Chinese Foreign Minister Wang Yi is due in Manila for the meeting. Attention will also be on whether he meets U.S. Secretary of State Marco Rubio, which has championed and who has championed also freedom of navigation in the disputed waters. India's federal government has opened talks with leaders of a youth-led protest movement known as the Cockroach Janata Party. It comes after demonstrations over exam paper leaks turned violent, with police clashing with thousands of protesters marching on India's parliament. Let's get more from Rani Simtani in this report.
1: Tear gas and water cannon hit protesters as they defied a police van and attempted to breach a security barricade in New Delhi. Demonstrations were also held in Kerala and West Bengal. Opposition leaders and supporters of CJP accused authorities of violence. Several protesters and police personnel were reportedly injured. Police say arrests have been made. They denied using force and said the protesters had been handled professionally. The so-called cockroach movement spilled onto the streets after social activist Sonam Wangchuk was forcibly taken to hospital on the 21st day of a hunger strike in support of the group. Mr. Wangchuk has backed the protesters, saying he will continue his fast until the government responds to their demands. The movement gathered momentum online after the alleged leak of medical school entrance exam papers in May. The scandal forced around 2 million students to retake the test and has been linked to a number of student suicides. CJP leaders met with Health Ministers JP Nadda amid yesterday's protest and demanded Mr. Wangchuk's immediate release. They are also seeking the resignation of Education Minister Dharmendra Pradhan. Minister Nadda said he asked the activists to end their protests and assist the government in restoring normalcy.
0: As for China, several parts there are under heavy rain alert, says a sprawling rain belt sweeps across the country. CNA's Julie Yu has the details.
2: Shanghai Yangpu District was among the worst affected, receiving nearly 200 millimeters of record-breaking rainfall within 4 hours. Drainage systems were overwhelmed by the rainfall, leaving roads submerged and several underground areas underwater as torrents cascaded downwards. More than 70,000 emergency personnel have been mobilized amid evacuations. Floods were also reported in parts of Hongkou and Pudong.
0: Julie Yu with that report. Well, Chile has declared a state of emergency as heavy rainfall caused deadly floods and mudslides that have killed at least 10 people. The measure allows the government to quickly deploy the military, restricts freedom as well of movement, that is, restricting freedom of movement and mobilizing aid. More than 1,000 homes have been destroyed. Rising water level in rivers have blocked roads in isolated communities, while mud and power cuts have disrupted drinking power supplies and drinking water supplies too. The country's weather service says it has not seen a situation like this in a few years. And FIFA has launched an investigation into a post-match brawl that erupted after Spain's 1-0 victory over Argentina at the World Cup final. Video captured several players involved in the confrontation as tensions boiled over moments after Spain secured their second World Cup title. Argentina midfielder Leandro Paredes appeared to grab Spain defender Eric Garcia by the throat before shoving Spain substitute Gavi to the ground as he tried to break up the scuffle. Argentinian defender Nahuel Molina also appeared to strike Spanish captain Rodri in the stomach. Footage also seems to show Argentina assistant coach Daniel Ayala hitting Spain midfielder Dani Olmo during the chaotic scenes. Meanwhile, in the Argentine capital, supporters clashed with police in the streets of Buenos Aires following the defeat. Group of fans were seen throwing stones and bottles, prompting authorities to shut down several major roads. I'll have Asia Business for you in just a while.
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0: As promised, here are your Asia business updates on CNA 938. Let's tell you about oil prices, how they're holding their highest level since mid-June, as traders weighed the prospects of escalation and signs of diplomacy between the US and Iran. Both Brent and the WTI have pulled back from the one-month highs hit earlier, but the Houthis' naval blockade of Saudi Arabia threatens to further squeeze already limited oil supplies. Shipping through the Strait of Hormuz is near a standstill after some vessels were hit by Iranian strikes. Inventory buffers have also been drawn down. The International Energy Agency has released almost three quarters of its planned emergency stock release, while JP Morgan estimates global inventories outside China are already at record lows. Well, US President Donald Trump is imposing an additional 50% tariffs on Canadian goods, threatening a broader trade war with the country's second biggest trading partner. Elizabeth Neo has more for us in this report.
4: And the levies will take effect in 30 days, and the move is in response to what a senior US official describes as discriminatory treatment in the areas of alcohol, automobiles, and dairy products. It affects most Canadian goods, ranging from electric equipment to machinery, but not major resource imports, including energy, critical minerals, and fish. Now, goods that are already subject to tariffs, which include steel and aluminium, will be spared. Now, the move delivers on Mr. Trump's threats of imposing new levies after hundreds of wildfires burning across Ontario have left much of the northern U.S. covered by a blanket of smoke. Ontario Premier Doug Ford underscored his message for President Trump amid ongoing criticism of Canadian efforts to stop spreading wild forest fires.
5: It's unacceptable that President Trump still wants to tariff us and rather than help us. That's the message. Isn't it ironic? Out of 50 states, I only had Governor Healey ask, hey, how's it going from Massachusetts? And can I help you with anything? And rather than sit there and complain, why don't we see some help from President Trump?
4: Well, President Trump earlier said he had raised the issue of wildfire management with Canadian Prime Minister Mark Carney when the two leaders appeared together to watch the World Cup final between Argentina and Spain in New Jersey on Sunday.
6: If we can help them, we'll help them. But maybe they should pay us some damages or something, or we should do some tariffs.
0: And that was a report there on Asia Business on CNA 938. Let's see if we can give you more Asia Business reports. And let's hear all about, of course, what's happening when it concerns Trump and those tariffs on Canada from Nancy Priel. She's the co-CEO and senior portfolio manager at XX Investment Management. She explains what is at stake if the planned tariffs are actually implemented.
7: So if this tariff sticks, particularly as broad as it is, and the fact that he is not exempting goods that are covered by the USMCA, that will have a very significant impact, both on the inflation rate and also on corporate profits. We saw that back when the tariffs before the Supreme Court ruled that the previous tariffs were not legal, that companies were seeing an impact on their gross margins. This particular tariff could be very problematic and really quite complicated to put into practice because of the interconnectedness of manufacturing, particularly in the auto areas. Many of the companies that do a lot of their assembly in Canada are U.S.-based companies, Ford and General Motors in particular. And so it's going to make them very difficult for them to price their goods and cost out their goods. As a result, we actually think there's going to be a lot of pushback from American business and that this will follow the course that many of these tariff threats have followed and will be opening the door to further negotiation, both on a revised USMCA, which the U.S. very much wants to get to a one-year, you know, having to renegotiate it every year, not have it be a multi-year agreement and also some relief or some acknowledgement of the pain that the U.S. is feeling right now with the smoke from the wildfires. So we think at the end of the day, there may be some selected high tariffs on areas that aren't that important to U.S. imports, like milk, where we really don't import that much milk from Canada. But we don't think we'll see this broad level as threatened today.
0: We'll have more Asia business updates for you in an hour's time.
8: The world has entered a new energy race, and nations are scrambling to secure the fuel to power it.
9: Uranium is really the crux of nuclear energy.
10: Global demand for uranium is expected to double between now and 2040.
8: As the race for uranium accelerates, countries are seeking new alternatives.
11: The thorium project in China is the very first thorium reactor to enter the experimental stage.
8: Meanwhile, a pursuit to unlock energy from the same reaction that powers the sun. Nuclear fusion.
12: Did I just see a fusion reaction take place?
8: And what if nuclear's next fuel source is not even on Earth?
13: The amount of helium-3 in the moon is massive. We are looking at millions of tons.
14: It's the ultimate unlimited fuel for clean energy.
8: The Nuclear Option, a returning series, Monday and Tuesday, 9 p.m. on CNA.
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0: Let's continue our Made in SG date. I'm Melanie Olivero for CNA 938, bringing back Rano Randhawa and Patrick Ho, co-founder of We Are the Socials. It's a Singapore-based social event platform. They curate social experiences designed around organic interaction, shared activities, guided conversations as well for those in their 20s and 30s. Okay, so Rano and Patrick, humans need to interact, and we have this inbuilt fundamental biological need for social interaction. But like we discussed, these surveys that surveyed young adults state that 53% of them aged 21 to 34 find it easier to communicate online than face-to-face, while 56% say they feel anxious at times when having to speak to people in person. So tell us how, with all of that in mind, because these people, whether they like interaction or not, these people are your clients. So tell us what We Are the Socials does to help guide them away from such fears in your events. Can you give us some examples, starting with your social media posts and reels to reel them in? Let's start with Patrick.
17: Okay, so for a start, okay, based on our social media posts and reels, all right, so through there, we actually show what is our events about, all right, and then how participants comes together, and especially how we organize the activities, such as the sitting arrangement. So for instance, ladies, guys, and so on. And of course, we have activities to be catered to the participants as well. So for instance, like a questions card. So based on the question card, they can actually break the ice. And of course, the host is there as well to actually facilitate the event.
0: What do you mean by questions card? What happens?
17: All right. So for questions card, we do have a few decks of cards.
0: Yeah.
17: All right. So these cards actually have different questions on it. Mm. So participants just draw the card, and then of course, based on the questions, they try to answer it. So these questions can be fun, can be tricky. So it depends on what they draw as well. So of course, through this, they will feel more relaxed, and of course, they break the ice between the groups and the partners themselves.
0: Yeah. And with these question cards, are they standing around the bar or are they seated in a place where there's lots of throw cushions, lots of seats?
17: It also depends on the venue that we host at. So certain places, they could be seated at a cushion area or they might also be standing at the bar. So we will actually place all these cards around the area so that participants will feel free to just go around or approach the group that they want to join in, and then they can start playing the cards as well.
0: Okay, so it's free and easy, and they exercise their judgment which card they want to pick up. Can we also talk about how you strive to create psychologically safe spaces at your events? Can you give us examples how you do that and how you monitor these people who sometimes may get out of hand, start intimidating others. To start with, how do you and your host guide conversations? How do you guide a conversation?
18: Okay, so usually I'm the one that's the host at the event. So what I do is I actually like bring people to the table. Yeah. I actually like introduce the guests to one another. Like, hi, here's your, like, here's your participant for today. Like, she's going to be joining or he's going to be joining the table. And then I will place the cards for them. I will actually demonstrate how to play the cards. So, like what he said, the question games. So, how we play it is you pick a question card, you answer, and then you pick someone on the table that you want them to answer the same question as well. That's how you do the picking games of questions. And then we do not simply tell people to, like, just go and mingle. No, we actually guide them. So, we have to make sure there's no one alone. And there is no one being, there's no one behaving inappropriately at the events, especially because when that happens, we actually step in to bring that person aside. And if we feel that this person is not like well for the event, I think we will actually like escort them out of the event. That's how we actually keep it safe and enjoyable for the rest of the night. Yeah,
0: I'm pretty sure a lot of people come there with good intentions to make friends. So I think instances like this, when someone is disruptive, doesn't happen very often. By nature, most people will come to events to want to enjoy themselves, have fun, make friends, pick up a question card. You also just included something new by way of specializing in curated singles events with your new venture. It's called Swipeless. Swipeless is for people in their 30s and 40s largely. So this is not a phone app, yeah, but more a website, a social media platform, a presence of sort. What is Swipeless?
18: Okay, so Swipeless is not a dating app. It's something where you can... Okay, basically how dating app works, right? You have to swipe, right? To your left or to your right. For here, for the events here on Swipeless, you don't have to swipe. You meet people at the table. You can swipe them if you want to in real life. So that's what we do. We are the offline dating events.
0: Why did you organize it for 30s and 40s people?
18: Oh, we actually don't only organize for 30s to 40s. We organize from 25 onwards till to the 40s.
0: Okay, because your press release said 30s to 40s. But can you tell us what's the difference between Swipeless and a typical We Are The Socials event?
18: Okay, so for We Are The Socials, right, we focus on bringing people together, community, like more of a non-romantic event.
0: Yeah.
18: Finding friends. And then Swipeless is purely focus on dating. So if you're really looking for someone to settle down with, you're looking to find an actual date, you come to Swipeless. But if you're someone that just here to like look around, you're not sure what you want, you just want to make friends, you're a bit lonely in town, then yes, you come to We Are The Socials.
0: Okay, so basically everyone, We Are The Socials events and Swipeless, they just want to bring people together. We Are The Socials mostly for hanging out, meeting new contacts. Swipeless is for people who want to seriously get into dating, 25 of age onwards. It looks like some of your events don't focus solely on romance and dating, like you said. And this is so that the pressure is off, there are less expectations and living up to expectations. So community bonding is the first goal. Can you tell us more about that? What do you notice when things get started and when people bond together, make friends, and what happens after that?
18: Okay, so basically like what I said before, like We Are Socials, people don't really come for the relationship. They just want to make friends, expand their social circles, or meet like-minded people. So for We Are The Socials, right, there is no pressure when you're there. You're more in a relaxed setting and you just like, it's less expectations. You don't have to worry, oh, what is this person thinking? What is that person thinking? You just come and show your actual self. That's how we do it for We Are The Socials.
0: So what happens when they meet up and then during the event and after that? What do you notice about the flow of people getting together?
18: Okay, so how the flow starts is when they come, they'll be like, hey, hi, like very loud and everything. We have people coming very quietly, like, hi, is this We Are The Socials? That's what they do.
0: Yeah.
18: And then we actually start off with a few games. Like example, if you're doing like darts event, then we do darts. Sometimes I come in the game to warm up the people because we do have a lot of introverts that come in four-wheeler socials. So for me, I'm the extroverted one. So I will come in and I will compete with them to get them warm up. And once I see them actually moving around and making some conversations, I slowly move away from the team and let them like mingle.
0: Yeah.
18: And then usually after like a few games, we swap teams.
0: Mm-hmm.
18: And then if there are people who don't really like to play darts or just waiting for their turn, taking a really long time, then we have the question cards. Particularly, there was actually this event last month at the darts social. We actually had people playing darts, but I don't know, like suddenly out of the blue, like within like 1 hour after the event, we had people stop the game halfway and then they were so focused on the question cards and they actually sit around in circle and then they started asking each other questions one by one. I'm like, wow.
0: So it got a bit competitive.
18: Oh,
0: very
18: yeah.
0: Very intense.
18: Mm-hmm.
0: Yeah. So that's beginning and in the middle. What happens after that? What do you notice?
18: After, actually, it depends. Not every event is always success.
0: Yeah.
18: We do have like, after the event ends, people actually go back home or they meet other people. Or we actually have people staying at the event and still interacting and talking and they are like, just so engrossed, they don't even know that the time is up. But we just let them be. And then we do have people that actually form friendships outside and they actually like contact and they come back to the same event with the same people that they met the previous time.
0: Mm. What are the hours of such events? A Swipeless event, typical We Are The Socials events, what are the hours like?
18: The hours, it depends actually. Mm. For Swipeless, we have day, like evenings and nighttime, like from 4, or then we have night ones like 7:30. And then for We Are Socials, it's mostly day. We do have nights, but that's on weekends.
0: How long do they usually last?
18: 3 hours at least.
0: About 3 hours, yeah? Okay. Any story to share with us, from great friendships to even marriage proposals even, or a perfect match that you saw? Any stories?
18: I do have a story. Like there was this two guy friends that actually met last year for Valentine's Day. They were actually... one of them came for two events and he met this guy on the second event for Valentine's Day. And since last year event till now, they actually have been really close friends.
0: What about proposals or marriages that you may have come across?
18: Proposals, I don't think we have come across, but definitely we have people dating and they don't come back because they already found somebody. I'm like, okay, great.
0: Yeah, so that's a success story right there. And then of course, they mention you to other people. Okay, so the referral, hopefully the referrals keep coming fast and heavy. You need to make money from these ventures. So how does this business model work? Do your clients need to pay per session, per We Are The Social session or Swipeless session? Do they need to buy a ticket to attend your curated events, or is this a membership thing?
17: All right. So usually we do a collaboration with especially local business, such as F&B outlets or even bars.
0: Yeah.
17: Right. So how it works is that participants actually purchase a ticket and the ticket actually comes with a drink.
0: Mm.
17: Okay. So the drink can be alcoholic or non-alcoholic, depending. All right. So through this ticket, most of the sales is actually goes to our marketing, our staff, and also let's say the question cards as well. Yeah, so from there, how we build up the business is also through all these word of mouth referrals. So more participants will come, they also bring business to the outlets that we are actually collaborating with as well. So it's a win-win situation for both sides.
0: Yeah. Okay, so that's your business model. Yeah, before I let you two go, how else do you want to grow your brand and your platforms? Would it be cross collaborations with big brands, or let's say alcohol brands, or perhaps big perfume brands, or taking this overseas? What business development ideas do you have?
18: Right now, we're actually trying to grow the community in Singapore. So we have actually started to go into the brown community, and we are actually opening up another sub-company under Swipeless called Vibes.
0: What do you mean brown community?
18: For the brown community, like me, like people for all the South Asian community.
0: Sure.
18: Yeah. So we are doing an event for them under Swipeless as well. We're going to open that market for them. And at the same time, we are opening one more, which is for Gen Zs only.
0: Okay.
18: Friends and Dating. It's called Vibes. It's also the subcategory under Swipeless.
0: Okay.
18: Yeah. And at the same time, we're actually looking to expand in Jakarta and KL in the future, which is probably in about a month time.
0: Okay.
18: We all do right. have venues already locked in, but let's see how that goes.
0: Okay. All the very best to you and all the very best to linking more people up and to your expansion as well. Thank you so much. Thank you.
18: Thank you.
17: Thank you.
0: Well, when dating is not a pain but fun and less cringeworthy, who are you going to call? We are The Socials, that's who. They're a Made in SG social event platform for those in their 20s, 30s, and probably their 40s too. I've been with co-founders Rano Randhawa and Patrick Ho. Find them on Instagram and TikTok at We Are The Socials. And look out for their new venture. It's called Swipeless, which curates singles events. That is a wrap of Made in SG, and I'm Melanie Olivero for CNA 938.
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0: She's been the president of Aware twice, has acted on stage, been a journalist, founded a theatre company, and now Dana Lam, at 73, is unveiling a solo art exhibition thanks to arts organisation T-Works. Dana has stories to tell. All that and more only on Culture Club with me, Melanie Olivero, on CNA 938. But first, the news. It's time for the news with me, Melanie Olivero, on CNA 938. Good afternoon. Philippine Foreign Secretary Teresa Lizarro says ASEAN has reached a milestone with a key friendship pact marking its 50th anniversary this year. The bloc will be adopting new guidelines to put the Treaty of Amity and Cooperation's principles into practice. Regional security issues are looming large over the ASEAN foreign ministers meeting in Manila, with challenges ranging from the Middle East war, the crisis in Myanmar, and renewed tensions in the South China Sea. Ms. Lizarro has called for countries to work together despite the differences, saying that continued cooperation is no longer a choice, but a strategic necessity.
32: In a fractured global landscape, no single nation can weather these storms alone. Our strength and resilience lie in our community. Acting together, it is our shield against external pressures and our engine for regional stability. If we do not move forward as one, we risk being pulled apart. And finally, this is about our future, because we hold the ultimate responsibility to define the destiny of our peoples.
0: Well, CNA senior correspondent Leong Wai Kit reports from Manila, and he explains how ASEAN will likely navigate the increasing geopolitical rivalry in the region.
1: ASEAN foreign ministers pushed out a statement on the Middle East, calling for restraint, calling for talks, expressing serious concern. This is not the first time that ASEAN has pushed out a statement on the Iran-US conflict, but this shows us that the situation is serious enough for the consensus to be forged quickly so that the statement is pushed out. The other evolving security situation that China had summoned the Philippines ambassador, that's, of course, the latest incident on the second Thomas Shoal. Lots of moving parts. Philippines first brought up the incident. China accused Philippines of attacking first, and then US weighed in, and now the summoning of the ambassador in Beijing. All these make it very tricky for ASEAN to navigate as they go to their meeting tables. For instance, when ASEAN talks to China, some member states may have that label of China aggression hanging above their heads. And as they speak to US, for instance, there may be concerns of a full US commitment to the region, given that it is right now in the middle of the Middle East conflict. But both China and US will be able to find common grounds to speak with ASEAN, playing up the importance of ASEAN to each of these parties, as well as finding common grounds such as respecting freedom of movement, as well as ASEAN centrality.
0: Leong Wai Kit there. Tensions in the South China Sea are also expected to feature prominently at the ASEAN meetings. The latest flashpoint comes as ASEAN chair, the Philippines and China, trade fresh accusations over a confrontation near the disputed second Thomas Shoal. Both sides accuse the other of entering their territorial waters and initiating physical attacks. Beijing says Philippine personnel rammed Chinese vessels and struck officers with paddles and sticks, adding that its response was proportionate and restrained. China has also summoned the Philippine ambassador over this incident. Manila has rejected what it calls China's false and misleading claims, saying the confrontation escalated only after China Coast Guard personnel ignored repeated instructions to leave and allegedly struck a Philippine sailor with a wooden baton. CNA's Rani Simtani spoke to an expert about the issues ASEAN is likely to focus on amid ongoing regional and geopolitical tensions.
2: It is a very interesting time for ASEAN to be holding its foreign ministers meeting. The news today about rising tensions in the South China Sea, I think, really underscores one of the central problems that ASEAN as a bloc has struggled to deal with, namely how to deal with China's assertions in the South China Sea. So I think that will continue to be a big issue on the ASEAN agenda this week. Primarily because not only last week there was the Philippines as the ASEAN chair celebrated the 10th anniversary of the South China Sea arbitral tribunal ruling, which largely found in the Philippines' favour, but also because there's a commitment to sign or to finalise a code of conduct in the South China Sea this year. So I think you're right that the Middle East and the ongoing tensions in the Strait of Hormuz and the fact that the conflict in Iran seems to be escalating rather than de-escalating at this point is going to be an important discussion point. But there still are these regional issues that ASEAN has to grapple with.
3: Now, we know top diplomats from the US and China and several other nations will also be attending these talks in Manila this week. What does this say about foreign engagement with the bloc?
2: Yeah, I think these are good signs for the fact that ASEAN is able to bring foreign ministers of, you know, big global powers to the region to discuss these issues. There still is incredible value, I think, in the convening power of ASEAN in that sense. And it will be, I guess, very interesting to hear what might come out of those meetings.
0: And that was an interview done by Rani Simtani. Let's now talk about Thailand and China pledging closer cooperation on AI and trade, as Prime Minister Anutin Chanvirakun held talks with his counterpart Li Qiang in Beijing. They also agreed to strengthen defence ties, intelligence sharing and joint efforts to combat online scams. Thailand has vowed to create a safer environment for Chinese tourists and enterprises while stepping up its crackdown on cross-border crime. There is a wider regional push to dismantle scam centres operating across Southeast Asia, particularly in Myanmar and Cambodia. Thailand also reaffirmed its target of completing the first phase of its high-speed rail link to China by 2030. It'll eventually connect with Laos, forming a wider rail network linking Kunming in southwestern China to Singapore. Tan Boon Liat building has been sold on block for $950 million to a unit of Kingsford Group. Marketing agent Cushman and Wakefield says the deal is likely Singapore's largest collective sale this year. The building is at Outram Road, known for its furniture retailers, was sold after more than 80% of owners agreed to lower the reserve price to $1 billion. The freehold site has been identified by the Urban Redevelopment Authority for possible rezoning to residential use with commercial space on the first story. Planning parameters indicate the site could accommodate twin towers of up to 48 stories. The sale remains subject to approval by the Strata Titles Board and the fulfillment of the required owner's consent. And also, department store Metro has announced it will close its outlets in Paragon and Causeway Point when their current leases expire. The company says the decision follows a strategic review of its retail operations. Metro has begun evaluating smaller format stores, music specialty multi-specialty concepts, curated retail experiences, and pop-up initiatives. That's your news with me, Melanie Olivero, on CNA 938. Headlines anytime on CNA 938. And CNA.Asia. Just want to give you one update, and that's for you to look out for that accident on PIE towards Tuas after Stevens Road with congestion till Thompson Road. Avoid Lane 3.
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0: 29 degrees Celsius is where we're at in Singapore. It's cloudy everywhere. Lowest tonight, 26 degrees Celsius.
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0: Culture Club honors the arts every day, and today is no exception. Let's journey into the world of a multi-hyphenate creative, feminist, and rights advocate. I'm Melanie Olivero. This is CNA 938. Dana Lam takes center stage on Culture Club. And after decades of hearing and reading about her work as a journalist, a writer, performer, and women's rights activist, that is, as president of Nonprofit Aware, you can now see up close her talents as a multidisciplinary artist. I'm talking about her solo exhibition called Who Knows Where the Bird Goes? Dana Lam, Six Decades of Practice, presented as part of homegrown arts company T-Works' inaugural Agency Fest. The Agency Fest is an annual showcase celebrating the creativity, life experiences, and unique perspectives of artists and cultural practitioners aged 60 and above. Who Knows Where the Bird Goes? Sees 70-something Dana heading the fest's inaugural Artist Commission. It showcases works she created over six decades, exploring themes of aging, memory, and personal growth, using a mix of visual art, writing, and performance. Look out for three new works by Dana, alongside a lifetime so far of work, including her first experiments when it comes to animation. Dana Lam's here to tell us some stories behind her works. Welcome to CNA 938, Dana. Before we talk about your artwork and what inspires you, I'd like to ask you, could you name a local, so that's one, as well as a regional or international artist or creative whose works always speak to you very deeply, and why?
1: Only one.
0: Only one. Wow. Okay.
1: There's so many influences. One of the great things about being alive is being open to the works of other people. And I really can't pinpoint just one or two. But Jimmy Ong was a very early influence because of his charcoal. And from him, I learned the economy of the charcoal. It could be so forceful. It could be very fluid. It could even be watery, right? Yeah. And I used to make works that are like these nude figures, very dynamic figures that are like reminiscent of Jimmy's work. Mm-hmm. And then we have Shubhi Rao is my forever favorite, right? Because her projects have so much breadth and depth, and it has everything that one could love of being alive in this world. It has history, it has romance, it has nature, it has culture, it has human stories. This latest project, The Pulp, that's about the book that is being, like the history of the banned book. Like, who would have thought of such a subject to study except somebody like Shubhi Rao?
0: Yeah, and she made Singapore proud because she represented us at the Venice Biennale.
1: Yes, yes. And also the range of work, the range of visual language that comes out from this one project is just amazing.
0: Yeah. It's amazing. And we're going to talk about more amazing work, who, in particular yours. Whose idea was it for you to showcase this exhibition at the Agency Fest, which is now the annual showcase? Was it your idea, Dana, or was it that of Dr. Ong Keng Sen, the artistic director from T-Works?
1: Actually, it was an invitation from Keng Sen that was very much appreciated. Keng Sen inaugurated the show is going to inaugurate the agency fund and its fest. And he wanted to set up something that was going to be a platform for artists and other cultural workers who are 60 years old and above. And I guess he is wanting to give people an opportunity to show or to talk or to share and sort of get together for their, I think, development.
0: Yes. And ongoing development and, of course, showcasing how much talent everyone has regardless of age.
1: Yes, yes.
0: And the Agency Fund, by the way, is an enabling platform to, and this was, of course, jump-started by T-Works to provide project grants for individuals age 60 and above, and also for their intergenerational collaborators. Yes, as well. Okay, this is exciting stuff. Love it, love it, love it. So let's talk about your exhibition, Dana. It's called Who Knows Where the Bird Goes, which is at T-Works' headquarters at 7213 Mohammed Sultan Road. Very easy to spot people as you drive down Mohammed Sultan Road or you walk down there as well. There are two levels there because I've been to exhibitions where it's on two levels. Which level will your exhibition be on and how is it presented?
1: We are on level one,
0: okay.
1: So that we don't have to oblige people to climb the stairs. What do you expect to see? Mm. I mean, you're going to come into the space. If you remember, there will be this outside area, which is like the lobby. And we are keeping it. I think the curator and exhibition designer, Sistrum, the curator is Tan Siew Lee. I think they are sort of planning a slow review of the work, so you don't really, it's not like you're going to walk into a gallery with things on the wall, you know.
0: Yeah.
1: And it's a great feeling to go back to Theatre Works because I don't know if you know, I was among the people, the early members who founded the Theatre Works when it was formed in 1985 or 86.
0: Yes.
1: The motivation was to seed something that would be able to create an industry, a theatre history where theatre makers can earn a living. So, I mean, we've come this far now and King Sen is again making a new road by introducing this fund to help the 60-year-olds and plus. And then my first is very pivotal work, Still Life, which is a sort of an autobiographical piece of work which I made with Claire Wong of Checkpoint Theatre, and that was staged in the very same place that the show is going to be at T-Works. So it's a very nice feeling. I always like these relationships and these connections that happens over time.
0: And it's like a full circle process, isn't it, Dana?
1: Yes.
0: Yeah.
1: Yes.
0: How you co-founded it those 40 years ago and now I wouldn't say it culminates, it progresses with this exhibition of yours.
1: And it's very lovely also because it's not as if I have been that much involved in the company all these years. I mean, it has changed very much.
0: Even the branding has changed.
1: The branding has changed.
0: Yes.
1: And I think the artistic direction has moved away from like a seasonal schedule to a more educational, academic type of role, which I love, you know, all these programs that T-Works has been showing, King Sen has been initiating, the open performances and all that. I love that because those are occasions where you really can kind of, even if you were not there to participate, you could listen to all the different minds talking about art, talking about the world. Those are the things that keep you alive, you know what I mean?
0: You're right. Yeah. I mean, I've gone over the decades from calling it a theatre production house to an independent arts organisation. So I love how it has also evolved over the decades. Let's talk about your artworks. There are two artworks of the same title, Dana. Is it a bird? Is it a plane? It's a famous phrase, is it a bird? Is it a plane? An iconic Superman line. One of the artworks is an animation piece and the other is a charcoal and crayon artwork on paper. When we look at that, it looks like a child waving at a plane. But I just wanted to know, Dana, is this artwork on paper the very same one you use for the animation piece? Because I understand that the animation video uses a stop motion technique where you could have used the same paper to draw, erase, and then paint over or rework the images used using the charcoal and crayon. Is that the same piece of paper?
1: It is the very same.
0: Wow.
1: And there
0: amazing.
1: Are only three of them. I mean, we've just wrapped the video like this morning, you know. and the video is about slightly over 3 minutes long. But I only have three drawings that are like the remains of the process of making the animation. And yes, they are huge pieces of drawing paper where you draw on and you erase. So, you know, you make a mark even with the eraser. So that whole continual process of drawing over and so forth. And it's like, and this method is, I didn't invent this method. This method is made famous by William Kentridge, the South African artist, mm-hmm. whose work I really admire. And what I like, what I love about it is that this animation is not like, it's not like in today's world, you can just buy an app, press a button, and it can change any of your drawing into an animation. I'm not interested in that. I'm not interested in the animation itself, but I'm interested in the drawings that are going to be able to connect together into a moving image and into a narrative. And the fact that it is drawn, and the fact that it is imperfect, you're really seeing the very, very first piece, and there's a lot of learning in there, right? And I hadn't realized that drawing for an animation is very different from making a drawing, you know. And when you make a drawing, for instance, even though there is still quite a bit of leaving things to chance and discovering, like, you know how, you know, you don't start with a, you don't, I mean, the works that don't do so well would be that you have an idea, you're going to draw this apple, and then you draw this apple, and you finish this apple, and it's a drawing of an apple, everything very planned, and it doesn't, like, not what you want to do.
0: Yeah.
1: But you still have, as you are working on the composition, you still see what is happening right in front of you. So the hardest thing about making the animation is that I can't tell if this is going to really move like the way I'm hoping that it will move. In one of the images, there's a boat that turns, and I wanted the end. I spent so much time working on ending because there's a paper boat.
0: Yes,
1: and I wanted the paper boat to be floating in water. And you know how sailed paper boat, when they go down the drain, for instance, there will be a certain situation if there's a little whirl of water, right? It will slowly turn, but it will be very small movement. So the smallest of movements are the hardest to do because you hardly see it when you're doing it on the paper. So you make the mark, you go back to the camera, you click and take a shot, you go back then, you move it again, you come back, and there's this to and fro, which is great for exercise. But I can't tell at all if it is going to look like what I think it's going to look like until Lynette, who is the collaborator on this, Lynette Quack is like a lifesaver and a godsend. She's so good. She's the creator of the video and the soundtrack. I'm so excited for people to see it. So after days of work, I'll send her like thousands of images, you know, like I'm downloading, I'm sending it over. She stitches them together. She sends it back to me. Then only can I see, oh, it works, no? Or, oh no, it doesn't work. That sort of thing. So working that way.
0: So you said there are three pieces of artwork that are related to this. Yeah. Which one was used for the animation piece then?
1: This is my mistake. You just point. So I too, when I started, felt that I really have to do everything on one sheet of paper.
0: Yeah.
1: The whole three minutes. But then, you know, the paper can only take so much abuse.
0: That's quite true.
1: And after a while, your crayons won't take anymore. Everything will just get very grey. Mm. So then I learned that, oh, wait, I can be a little bit more strategic. I can, like, maybe I finish an action and I change paper. So, but I realized this so late that I only have three pieces of paper.
0: I see. Well, you know what?
1: I could have many more drawings.
0: Well, you can always do a similar project like this again. But it really depends if the artist wants to do so, wants to repeat such an artistic process. So, people, if you want to know what another version of an animation film cell looks like, just check out as well this lovely exhibition by Dana Lam, Who Knows Where the Bird Goes. And the artworks are, is it a bird? Is it a plane? Three artworks you can see and an animation film. But what did you intend to portray with Is It a Bird? Is It a Plane, Dana? There's a memory in it, that is what I know, where as a little girl, you used to wave at passing ships, yeah?
1: I think, do you know the phrase? Well, the original is, it's a bird, it's a plane, it's Superman, right?
0: Yeah, yeah.
1: I have been testing this on the younger people. Do you know this phrase? Oh, I have been looking at the news and all that. And there was this piece of news in BC, and they must have carried it. There was a warship, an American warship that went past the Straits of Singapore. And I remember looking at an image of it. It looks so calm and peaceful. And then it is carrying ammunition and soldiers to a war area that's just a couple of hours away. And it reminded me of how we all loved, even today, you know, I look after my grandchildren.
0: Yeah.
1: And if I hear a plane, there's so much of them during this period.
0: Yeah.
1: If I hear a plane, I'll still go, it's an aeroplane, let's go and see, and we'll try and wave at the aeroplane. And you know, if you go to the East Coast Park or something, I mean, it used to be so thrilling to see the boat pass by. And if it moves, I mean, now they're all stationary, right? But if it moves, you wave. And I felt that it is such a lovely, innocent act, and so much pleasure and joy. It signifies so much joy. And yet today, when you waved at any of these things, you can't. It's more likely, you know, the thing in the it's never going to be Superman, and it's more likely going to be a drone that is like, you know, and the drone is now part of warfare, part of the what do you call that? The artillery of modern wars, right?
0: Yeah, when we were first introduced to drones, the newspaper articles and, of course, radio and TV news were telling us that these drones are going to be used to deliver parcels to people.
1: Yeah.
0: But now drones are, when we talk about them over the news, it's used for warfare and conflict. There's another piece we should look out for, a drawing of a minor bird with its feathers wet, looking out to the distance, Dana, what looks like a defiant look to us humans. Sam Lowe, the multimedia artist, also created a minor bird-themed artwork. His was called A Minor Rebellion. It's a 1.5-meter sculpture, very colourful, of a minor bird defiantly ripping wires out of a CCTV camera. What is your minor bird trying to communicate?
1: I've got to first ask you, where is Sam Lowe's work?
0: Okay, so he exhibited it at the Marina Bay Sands Arts Science Museum a few years ago for a themed exhibit about graffiti and independent artists.
1: Oh.
0: And I think it's probably somewhere else right now. Or it's with him, back to him.
1: Yeah, well, thank you for mentioning it, because I hadn't known about that. My minor... you know, if

0: McDonald's and Old Chunky did. 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
1: Who put curry in my burger?
2: You have been rained on, like you've seen them. Like I mean, people seem to like to post pictures of birds. And I remember prior to seeing Vernie's bird, I saw another thing of a small miner under some railing in an HDB, and he's kind of really all rained on and shrugging and there's something so, I don't know, so moving, so funny, and at the same time so kind of like, what is the word? The word I have in my head is pathetic, but that's not the word that I want. Mm. But
3: like downtrodden like that.
2: Yeah. And I kind of felt Vernie's bird, I felt, was like me, you know. It's almost like things haven't been so great for the last couple of years. You know, we are at that age where things are happening to your friends, to your family members,
3: to your body,
2: illnesses and all that, right? Yeah. So it's, and everything feels kind of heavy. And suddenly I saw this bird and I'm thinking like, oh my God, that's me. Mm. But the fact that it has been so rained on and it's still kind of standing there and giving you the 1,000-yard stare, there's something so uplifting and wonderful about it.
3: Yeah. And we definitely have to see it with our own two eyes. Seeing the might of lifelong artistic expression and the power of reinvention and ongoing creativity, thanks to Dana Lum. She's an artist, writer, rights activist, and performer. Visit her solo exhibition titled Who Knows Where the Bird Goes? Dana Lum, 6 decades of practice, on from the 22nd of July till the 8th of August at T-Works' headquarters at 7213 Mohammed Sultan Road. 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This is Culture Club. I'm Melanie Olivero for CNA 938.
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3: Some news updates for you with me, Melanie Olivero, on CNA 938. We begin with a UN report finding that victims of transnational online scams across the Asia-Pacific region have lost more than $114 billion in 2025 alone. That's triple the losses recorded in 2023. The UN Office on Drugs and Crime says the numbers reflect the scaling of the industry, adding that the ecosystem is rapidly evolving to stay ahead of law enforcement. The UN report has confirmed that criminal syndicates of Chinese origin remain the primary force behind the cyber-enabled scam economies in the Asia-Pacific. People from at least 80 countries and territories have been found in scam compounds across the region as recruitment networks use transit hubs in Asia, the Middle East and Africa. The UNODC has warned that groups no longer stay within their own geographic domain and specialty and are now operating across multiple illicit markets while using shared services. A fresh maritime clash between China and the Philippines is set to cast a shadow over ASEAN foreign ministers' talks in Manila on regional and global issues. It follows an encounter yesterday between the two countries.

0: navies in which a Philippine sailor was injured. The incident is likely to be raised when Philippine and regional envoys hold talks with China tomorrow. Chinese Foreign Minister Wang Yi is due in Manila for the meeting. Attention will also be on whether he meets U.S. Secretary of State Marco Rubio, who has championed freedom of navigation in the disputed waters. Well, a potential new front is opening in the U.S.-Iran war. The Yemen-based Houthi rebels have announced a naval blockade on Saudi Arabia, threatening another strategic waterway. The militants are close allies of Tehran, which says it is back to full-scale war with the U.S. CNA's Rani Simtani tells us more.
1: Houthis control much of Yemen's Red Sea coastline. This is along the choke point Bab el-Mandeb, which carries 7% of global oil supplies. Saudi Arabia has been using it for oil exports, diverting vessels from the troubled Strait of Hormuz. If it is closed, ships heading to Asia have to go north via the Suez Canal and travel around Africa, pushing up shipping costs. The Houthis say the blockade is in response to Saudi Arabia's siege of their ports and airports. Riyadh has reacted with strong condemnation. The Saudi-led coalition in Yemen warns it will respond with force to Houthi threats to ships. The potential new flashpoint is emerging as the U.S. and Iran battled for a 10th straight night for control of the Strait of Hormuz. Iran's Revolutionary Guards say they stopped two non-compliant oil tankers in the waterway after explosions sparked fires on board. U.S. President Donald Trump is vowing revenge after two American soldiers were killed in Jordan recently, saying Iran will pay any killing many times over. Tehran is warning the U.S. against a ground invasion, as suggested by some reports. Amid the hostilities, diplomatic channels remain open. Iran's Interior Minister Iskandar Momeni is visiting key mediator Pakistan. Tehran says it has received proposals from mediators, reportedly for a 10-day ceasefire.
0: Jagruti Dave is following the developments for CNA, and she explains the potential impacts that the Houthi blockade could have on President Trump's strategy for the wider Iran war and ceasefire efforts, too.
2: I think it all depends on what happens to that oil if that gets choked off in the Bab el-Mandeb Strait and fails to get to Asian markets and elsewhere, then this widens the threat to global energy supplies and trade beyond what we're seeing in the Persian Gulf. There's been a 10% reduction there since the war began, and you've seen this tit-for-tat escalation between the US and Iran. So a second potential choke point for the US to manage on top of the Strait of Hormuz will concentrate the minds on what they do here in Washington. It could be even more pressure on two fronts to escalate or de-escalate. For example, if oil markets and allies in the Gulf, particularly Saudi Arabia, push harder for de-escalation, that could strengthen the chances for mediation efforts to succeed. Remember, domestically as well, President Trump is already under significant pressure from rising oil and gas prices, looking ahead to how it's affecting voters in the run-up to November's midterms. But some analysts say Washington might not want to look like a Houthi blockade is forcing them to make concessions. So could they double down and escalate further? We've seen some of that following recent U.S. fatalities, that rhetoric from Washington to double down on its maximum pressure strategy. Every time an Iran kills an American soldier, they will pay for that killing many times over, said U.S. President Donald Trump. The president is fond of making these deadlines, saying to Iran, saying, if you do not comply by this time, then we will escalate. So this new development, this new front with a potential Houthi blockade, I think, as I say, will concentrate minds in Washington as to what they do, whether which pressure outwins the other, the pressure to escalate or to de-escalate.
0: That was Jagruti Dave. I'll be with you, back with you, with more business updates in a bit.
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3: A masked e-bike rider preys on lone women across Singapore's neighborhoods. Watch how Perot Division officers work with victims to piece together clues and apprehend an elusive serial offender.
4: Police, stop!
5: You're under arrest on suspicion of outrage of modesty.
3: And learn more about how the community can better support victims of sexual crime. 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
0: So let's start Asia Business with a look at Tan Boon Liat building, how it's been sold on block for $950 million to a unit of Kingsford Group. Marketing agent Cushman & Wakefield says the deal is likely Singapore's largest collective sale this year. The building is at Outram Road and it's known for its furniture retailers. It was sold after more than 80% of owners agreed to lower the reserve price to $1 billion. The freehold site has been identified by the Urban Redevelopment Authority for possible rezoning to residential use with commercial space on the first story. Planning parameters indicate the site could accommodate twin towers of up to 48 stories. The sale remains subject to approval by the Strata Titles Board and the fulfillment of the required owner's consent. Department store Metro has announced it will close its outlets at Paragon and Causeway Point when their current leases expire. The company says the decision follows a strategic review of its retail operations. Metro has begun evaluating smaller format stores, multi-specialty concepts, curated retail experiences, and pop-up initiatives. It adds that the new strategy aims to match changing consumer preferences, shopping habits, and market trends. The retailer confirmed that it's been discussing new concepts with existing landlords and other property owners. No timeline, though, has been provided for the closures. Metro says it intends to transition progressively from large format department stores to a more flexible retail model. And just want to tell you about those oil prices easing slightly as markets weigh reports of mediation efforts between the US and Iran against an exchange of fresh attacks between the two. Mediators are reportedly proposing a 10-day ceasefire. So Brent, the international benchmark, below $89 a barrel. US oil prices close to $83 a barrel. Both have pulled back from one-month highs hit earlier. I'll have all more Asia business updates for you in a while, in about an hour's time on CNA 938. Time now is 3:40.
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0: Culture Club is back for more. I'm Melanie Olivero. This is CNA 938. Also back for more chats is Dana Lam, artist, writer, rights activist and performer, talking about her solo exhibition titled Who Knows Where the Bird Goes? Dana Lam, Six Decades of Practice. It's on from 22nd of July till the 8th of August at the T-Works headquarters near Robertson Quay. I wanted to ask you, Dana, what does something like the Agency Fund or the Agency Fest mean to you? And I just want to update everyone, the ones who've just joined us, because we start with the Agency Fund, yeah? And that, of course, was something that was put together by the independent arts group T-Works on how to fund artists and other creatives over the age of 60, and people and organizations can contribute to this fund. And the Agency Fest is what Dana is taking part in. It's an annual showcase celebrating the creativity, life experiences, and perspectives of artists aged 60 and above, and they are cultural practitioners as well. So what do these mean to you, Dana?
7: Oh, in the first place, of course, I'm so grateful to the fund for the opportunity to put this show together. What I didn't realize when I was prepping for the show was that how the preparation for the show actually showed me or made me realize what this whole practice of a lifetime has meant, one thing I realized was that it's the word practice in the title is very important to me, because it is about paying attention. It is about keeping on at something, and the thing that, you know, we often look at art and artists or any creatives, we celebrate the successes, right, and the great talents. But that's just kind of like I feel a very small fraction of people who are following an artistic life, and it is really the rest of us are really just practicing. And to me, practicing art is the same as practicing life, because they are very intertwined. And another thing about the fund that I think is important is that I have been asked, right, what do older artists want, right, or what do they need? And my answer is that you want to be taken seriously. And quite a lot of times, I mean, we are at a stage where there are lots of programs out there to attract the seniors, the silver this and the silver that, the silver lining in being silver, right? But I feel that, I mean, there's a lot of good intention, but I think what we need to be a bit more sensitive to is also that it's not just about keeping the senior person active or keeping the senior person happy. There's more than that. When it's to be taken seriously, know that you are still in a phase of your life where you are still curious, where you are still exploring and experimenting, where you really want to know what other people are dealing or doing or working with. You want to know what, not just that you want to know the meaning of life, but you want to know the meaning of writing, the meaning of the people who write. I think those of us who have an interest in the creative work are very fortunate, because it seems to me that it's quite a never-ending resource that can keep us feeling alive and engaged, rather than if we didn't have this ability to read and write and draw or something, you know. But yeah, but not to kind of sometimes we're going to have two conversations as part of the practice.
8: Yeah,
7: the first conversation is going to be with my friends from Aware.
8: Yeah.
7: And one of the things we're talking about is agency. What does it mean to be agency? And Dr. Kanwaljit Soin was very adamant in our little short conversation about it that, you know, she wants to talk about over-protection. It's not, no, you know, out of all the kindness of heart of people who want to help the elderly,
8: yeah,
7: and you tend to then, what seemed to drive the intention is that you think that elderly is now incapable of doing this and that, incapable of looking after herself, incapable of making a judgment as to whether this, if you see it as a risk, whether this risk is worth her taking, you know. If an elderly wants to suddenly go hike up a hill, for instance, I know everybody will be alarmed and rightfully so, but one has to be able to have that conversation with that elderly to know and appreciate that elderly person has also thought through what it means and what the risks are.
8: Or if this person wants to fall in love again, that's perfectly fine too.
7: Yeah, yeah.
8: Have romantic notions, romantic interests.
7: Yeah.
8: Back to your exhibition. So it's not a full stop, it's a comma, yeah? Always. Yeah. So back to your exhibition, Who Knows Where the Bird Goes? There are two pieces called Smiling One and Smiling Two, Ink, Pencil on Paper. To me, and this is my interpretation, Dana, to me, it reminds me of the death masks. It's an art style where the impression of a dead person's face is usually taken. Some consider death masks a lost art form. Not too many people do it nowadays. But what were you conveying with Smiling One and Smiling Two? How did you feel when I said it reminds me of the death masks?
7: You know, it's exactly what King Sen said when he saw the drawings.
8: Okay.
7: Yeah. And then he went, these are death masks. And I said, huh? Really? I completely missed me.
8: Yeah.
7: That they do look like masks, because they are like they're just floating in space, right? But what it What it is actually I have been making drawings of my mother, my late mother. So one of the series of works that are going to be shown is something that I made in 2018 for Still Life. And these were drawings I was making every day for about 6 months based on a small black and white passport photograph that my mother left behind. And the story behind it is that I loved my mother all the time until I became a mother myself, and suddenly the hormonal change or whatever it is, I started to have issues, right? And it accumulated into a situation where I wouldn't look at her, you know? Mm. I can't bear to look at her. And the little photograph, in that little passport photograph that she left behind, is everything that I couldn't bear to look at. And I have been communicating this to my director at the time, Claire Wong, and one day she said, "Why don't you draw your mother? I have been making drawings for the show, right, of my friends and so forth. Why don't you draw your mother?" And I remember thinking, what? I told you I can't look at her. But I looked at it and I drew. Mm. And so there's this portrait. So there are originally there's close to 100 of these portraits that were shown in the Still Life, but we're only showing 31 in today's show. But on the side, I started to also look at other things, and I found this photograph of her being, and it was at my wedding, and she was in the center. Me and my husband were flanked on her sides, and we were kissing her on the cheeks, and so she was smiling.
8: Oh,
7: right. So, but when I reproduced that image of her smiling, it looked completely different from what smiling is, and I thought, wow, that is so strange. It's so strange. I mean, I think it is possible. Like sometimes, like ecstasy, right, on your face can look most like suffering, right?
8: Yeah.
7: But I think in this particular case, what sort of moved me was that it almost feels like sometimes a mother's smile is a bit forced. Mm. It's a forced joy because her life is such that she's just been so burdened by so much emotional burdens on her, and so much so that the smile is almost like, I want to smile, I want to feel joy, but underneath it is something else. And I thought somehow or other the drawing unmasked it.
8: Smiling one and smiling two is your mom.
7: Yeah.
8: Can you tell us about 31 Days of Samuel? It's a series of drawings. Is it about a pet called Samuel, a dog?
7: Yes, a dog. Yes, I had three dogs that my daughter rescued from some vacant piece of land. And they were, and the three of them were from the same litter, which meant that they all passed close to each other. You know, one passed in January 2023. Another one, Samuel, passed in July 2023. Four, and then Asia, the sister, passed in December 2024. So of the three, Samuel and I had the closest relationship only because, you know, it happens all the time with your own children as well. The one that's most needy is the one that you will be closest to because the person needs help or the dog needs help. So he had enormous problems. From about 1 year old, he was discovered with hip dysplasia on both sides.
8: Oh dear.
7: So at that time, we operated on one side and he healed very well with the help of his sisters. He was running away around and I didn't do the second side. But as he started to age, like us, you know, he had arthritis, he had spinal stenosis, all that sort of thing. And while he was having those things, I was also having those things. So there's one situation where we are both limping all over the place. And I was very, the last year and a half of his life, I was really just trying to keep him from becoming paraplegic because he was really slowly losing. And it was quite traumatic because he would see me and he'd be very happy and he would follow me and then he would just fall flat on the kitchen floor, spread eagle, you know, and then he can't get up. Again, yeah.
8: So these 31 days are his last days?
7: Not yet, but just 31. In January, I decided that I will draw him, I'll make a drawing of him every day of January. In my practice, I quite like this kind of, I call myself the serial painter, or, you know, I kind of know my mother is a serial, the dog is a serial. I think it is because it comes from the fact that I'm always trying to get myself to be disciplined and to kind of make a drawing a day. And really, you know, a drawing a day, a word a day, whatever it is, just do it. Do something so that you never leave your practice, right? Even if you're very, very busy, you never leave your practice. So for the whole of January, I drew him every day. It was also partly because I wanted to really be with him, to sit with him, because otherwise, when I'm with him, I'm just administering to him, right? Cleaning up his mess, feeding him medication and so forth. And he's that kind of dog that you can put the tiniest white pill in a heap of food and he can eat everything and you'll see that tiny white pill still at the bottom of the pan.
8: He will spit it out.
7: Yeah.
8: When you said you try and do a painting a day, that did remind me of Lim Tzu Ping, the late acclaimed local Chinese calligraphy artist. Yes. He pledged to himself to do at least one artwork a day.
7: Yes.
8: So that reminded me of him when you said that. Yes. Dana, what if someone wants to buy one or some of your artworks? How do they contact you?
7: I think they should contact T-Works.
8: Okay.
7: Because I would like to say the three works, right, that is from the animation, I feel that they are really worth collecting because there's just that three drawings from the animation.
8: So you're only selling them original. Three together, not separately?
7: I know, I'm selling them separately.
8: Oh, okay.
7: And T-Works is pricing them and they're very, very easy priced. I hope people pick it up. Because I think one of the things I really want to do is to return the favor, or which is to these things will the entire what do you think? The proceeds, the entire proceeds will go back to the agency fund.
8: Okay. Dana, do you also do home consultations to assess the best place to place your artworks with the right lighting?
7: No.
8: You don't do that, huh?
7: No.
8: Okay, so let them engage someone else to do that.
7: Because I mean, most of the time people know what they want and what they like, right? And it's their home. Mm. And and if they pick the work, it would be because the work speak to them about something, which so they already have, most people already have a sense of where they want this work. I think very few people buy work without kind of, maybe I do sometimes. Like, I really like this thing. I don't know what I'm going to do with it, but I'm going to buy it first. But you'll know. Once you take it home, you'll know.
8: Where to place it. Yeah. You've been a journalist, author, performer, visual artist, activist. Which role has taught you the most about yourself? What else would you like to pursue? I would think that each and every role has taught you so much about yourself.
7: Yeah, I think that they are just, they are different tools for me to try and sort of get educated, right? I get educated about the world, get educated about life, get educated about where I am in this whole scheme of things, get educated about how we see ourselves and the people around us, because I think there is so much noise around us. Mm. It's quite difficult to figure out which voice you are listening to and which is really your voice, the voice that you're listening to. It's maybe an impossible task, but the fun is in the process.
8: What else would you like to do?
7: I would love to continue doing what I do, which is writing and making work.
8: Yeah.
7: Since I started on this animation thing, I would like to make some more, because you know you want to build on the skills, right?
8: Yes.
7: But I'd like to say that it's not that I want to be an animator. I don't see myself as an animator, but it's really about exploring with drawing, what it can teach you, what you can learn from it. Right.
8: And we would love to learn more from what we see when it comes to your exhibition and your selected artworks. So thank you, Dana, for telling us your stories. I appreciate it. Thank you.
7: Thank you. Thank you for having me.
8: You're welcome. A rolling stone gathers no moss. And this is certainly the case with multi-hyphenate creative Dana Lam, artist, writer, rights activist and performer, and loving grandmother too. 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I'm Melanie Olivero for CNA 938.
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8: Japan is a well-loved holiday haven, and we always go back for more. So let's get back there again, this time in Hokkaido. It's more than a winter postcard come to life destination. So let's explore why it deserves travel time in every season. So come fly with me, Melanie Olivero, on Destination Anywhere on CNA 938. But first, the news. It's time for the news with me, Melanie Olivero, on CNA 938. Philippine Foreign Secretary Teresa Lizarro says ASEAN has reached a milestone with a key friendship pact marking its 50th anniversary this year. The bloc will be adopting new guidelines to put the Treaty of Amity and Cooperation's principles into practice. Regional security issues are looming large over the ASEAN foreign ministers meeting in Manila, with challenges ranging from the Middle East war, the crisis in Myanmar, and renewed tensions in the South China Sea. Ms. Lizarro has called for countries to work together despite the differences, saying that continued cooperation is no longer a choice, but one of strategic necessity. So let's hear from her on CNA 938.
15: In a fractured global landscape, no single nation can weather these storms alone. Our strength and resilience lie in our community. Acting together, it is our shield against external pressures and our engine for regional stability. If we do not move forward as one, we risk being pulled apart. And finally, this is about our future, because we hold the ultimate responsibility to define the destiny of our peoples.
8: CNA senior correspondent Leong Wai Kit reports from Manila. He explains how ASEAN will likely navigate the increasingly complex geopolitical rivalry in the region.
9: ASEAN foreign ministers pushed out a statement on the Middle East, calling for restraint, calling for talks, expressing serious concern. This is not the first time that ASEAN has pushed out a statement on the Iran-US conflict, but this shows us that the situation is serious enough for the consensus to be forged quickly so that the statement is pushed out. The other evolving security situation that China had summoned the Philippines ambassador, that's of course the latest incident on the second Thomas Shoal. Lots of moving parts. Philippines first brought up the incident, China accused Philippines of attacking first, and then US weighed in, and now the summoning of the ambassador in Beijing. All these make it very tricky for ASEAN to navigate as they go to their meeting tables. For instance, when ASEAN talks to China, some member states may have that label of China aggression hanging above their heads. And as they speak to US, for instance, there may be concerns of a full US commitment to the region, given that it is right now in the middle of the Middle East conflict. But both China and US will be able to find common grounds to speak with ASEAN, playing up the importance of ASEAN to each of these parties, as well as finding common grounds such as respecting freedom of movement, as well as ASEAN centrality.
8: Tensions in the South China Sea are also expected to feature prominently at the ASEAN meetings. The latest flashpoint comes as ASEAN chair, the Philippines and China trade fresh accusations over a confrontation near the disputed Second Thomas Shoal. Both sides accuse the other of entering their territorial waters and initiating physical attacks. Beijing says Philippine personnel rammed Chinese vessels and struck officers with paddles and sticks, adding that its response was proportionate and restrained. China has also summoned the Philippine ambassador over this incident. Manila has rejected what it calls China's false and misleading claims, saying the confrontation escalated only after the China Coast Guard personnel ignored repeated instructions to leave and allegedly struck a Philippine sailor with a wooden baton. Well, CNA's Rani Simtani earlier spoke to political science expert Beck Stratting, who's a director from La Trobe Center for Global Security. She discussed the issues ASEAN is likely to focus on amid ongoing regional and geopolitical tensions.
16: It is a very interesting time for ASEAN to be holding its foreign ministers meeting. The news today about rising tensions in the South China Sea, I think, really underscores one of the central problems that ASEAN as a bloc has struggled to deal with, namely how to deal with China's assertions in the South China Sea. So I think that will continue to be a big issue on the ASEAN agenda this week. Primarily because not only last week there was the Philippines as the ASEAN chair celebrated the 10th anniversary of the South China Sea arbitral tribunal ruling, which largely found in the Philippines' favour, but also because there's a commitment to sign or to finalise a code of conduct in the South China Sea this year. So I think you're right that the Middle East and the ongoing tensions in the Strait of Hormuz and the fact that the conflict in Iran seems to be escalating rather than de-escalating at this point is going to be an important discussion point. But there still are these regional issues that ASEAN has to grapple with.
1: Now, we know top diplomats from the US and China and several other nations will also be attending these talks in Manila this week. What does this say about foreign engagement with the bloc?
16: Yeah, I think these are good signs for the fact that ASEAN is able to bring foreign ministers of, you know, big global powers to the region to discuss these issues. There still is incredible value, I think, in the convening power of ASEAN in that sense. And it will be, I guess, very interesting to hear what might come out of those meetings.
8: And that was political science expert Beck Stratting, director from the La Trobe Center for Global Security. A UN report has found that victims of transnational online scams across the Asia Pacific have lost more than $114 billion in 2025 alone. That's triple the losses recorded in 2023. The UN Office on Drugs and Crime says the numbers reflect the scaling of the industry, adding that the ecosystem is rapidly evolving to stay ahead of law enforcement. The UN report has confirmed that criminal syndicates of Chinese origin remain the primary force behind the cyber-enabled scam economy in the Asia-Pacific. People from at least 80 countries and territories have been found in scam compounds across the region as recruitment networks use transit hubs in Asia, the Middle East and Africa. The UNODC has warned that groups no longer stay within their own geographic domain and specialty and are now operating across multiple illicit markets while using shared services. Thailand and China have pledged closer cooperation on AI and trade as Prime Minister Anutin Chanvirakul held talks with his counterpart Li Qiang in Beijing. They also agreed to strengthen defense ties, intelligence sharing and joint efforts to combat online scams. Thailand has vowed to create a safer environment for Chinese tourists and enterprises while stepping up its crackdown on cross-border crime. There is a wider regional push to dismantle scam centers operating across Southeast Asia, particularly in Myanmar and Cambodia. Thailand also reaffirmed its target of completing the first phase of its high-speed rail link to China by 2030. It'll eventually connect with Laos, forming a wider rail network linking Kunming in southwestern China to Singapore. Tan Boon Liat building has been sold on block for $950 million to a unit of Kingsford Group. Marketing agent Cushman & Wakefield says the deal is likely Singapore's largest collective sale this year. The building at Outram Road is known for its furniture retailers, and it was sold after more than 80% of owners agreed to lower the reserve price to $1 billion. The freehold site has been identified by the Urban Redevelopment Authority, URA, for possible rezoning to residential use with commercial space on the first story. Planning parameters indicate the site could accommodate twin towers of up to 48 stories. The sale remains subject to approval by the Strata Titles Board and the fulfillment of the required owner's consent. And as for department store Metro, it has announced it will close its outlets at Paragon and Causeway Point when their current leases expire. The company says the decision follows a strategic review of its retail operations. Metro has begun evaluating smaller format stores, multi-specialty concepts, curated retail experiences and pop-up initiatives. It adds the new strategy aims to match changing consumer preferences, shopping habits and market trends. The retailer confirmed it's been discussing new concepts with existing landlords and other property owners. No timeline has been provided for the closure. Metro says it intends to transition progressively from large format department stores to a more flexible retail model. And on that note, we conclude the news on CNA 938 with me, Melanie Oliveira. Headlines anytime on CNA 938 and CNA.asia.
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8: Coming up on Destination Anywhere, we'll take a look at Hokkaido and why we should visit beyond snow and winter times. But before we jet off, let's check out traffic and weather. You need to know that a vehicle has broken down on SLE towards BKE after TPE, and you got to look out for another breakdown vehicle, stalled vehicle, really, CTE towards SLE after Brattle Road.
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8: 29 degrees Celsius is where we're at right now in Singapore. The rains have returned, mostly in northern, northwestern and northeastern Singapore. Showers there. So we're looking at rains spanning from Lim Chu Kang to Sembawang all the way till Punggol and also Sengkang. 26 degrees Celsius is tonight's lowest. Remember, it's going to be raining all this week for the rest of the week, including Saturday, mostly thundery showers in the afternoon. Time now is 4:12. We're off traveling to Japan again. There's always so much to discover there. This is Destination Anywhere. I'm Melanie Olivero on CNA 938. Hokkaido is the side of Japan many travelers associate with open roads, volcanic landscapes, flower fields, ski slopes, and steaming hot springs. But beyond the postcard snow scenes, Japan's northern island changes dramatically with the seasons, from lavender fields in summer to fabulous foliage in autumn. Hokkaido's appeal lies in the way it slows the journey down, offering farm experiences, national parks, small towns, and long drives between places that feel far removed from Tokyo or Osaka. For all you fellow travelers planning a trip there, the real question is not really just what to see, but how to give Hokkaido enough time to reveal itself to you. So let's get more from Gabriel Yap. Gabriel is an executive chairman of investment firm GCP Global. He's dedicated to educating people in Asia about real estate investment trusts, or REITs, and how. And now Gabriel calls Hokkaido his third home, aside from Singapore to Melbourne. So he certainly is a global citizen. Hey, Gabriel, could you tell us why you decided to make Hokkaido your home too? How long have you been there, and how do you find it so far in terms of being part of the country, the weather, food, culture, so on and so forth? Gabriel, you can unmute yourself, then you can talk to me. How about that? You there, Gabriel? Okay, so hopefully we can get Gabriel on the line and have that conversation about Hokkaido with him. And of course, we'll find out more about some of the attractions that he'd like to talk about as well when it comes to the cities of Sapporo, Hakodate, Otaru, Furano, and also talking about this strong food identity too. So Gabriel will definitely join us on Destination Anywhere in just a bit once we get these technical issues resolved.
18: 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Saw something unusual or interesting? And caught it on camera? 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
25: The buses will operate alongside manned services with wheelchair-accessible facilities.
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8: Michelle Branch with Everywhere, a classic from the 2000s, and apparently she's re-releasing it in some way. I got some updates on social media about Michelle Branch. Yes, indeed. So excited to find out what else she's up to. She's everywhere, isn't she? Especially now she wants to push everywhere and her earlier classics as well. On air and on the interwebs. Okay, let's see if we have Gabriel on the line with us. Hi, Gabriel. You there?
0: Hey, Melanie. How are you?
8: I'm very good. Okay, Gabriel, we don't have much time, but never mind. It's okay. Let's crack on, shall we? And talk about Hokkaido. How long have you been there so far? How used to it are you right now?
0: My kids spend like 3 years there.
8: Okay.
0: So we are like acclimatizing to the cool weather, the expanse of forests over there, and a couple of other activities that you don't get in this part of the world.
8: And what about you? How have you acclimatized to life there?
0: Oh, it's sort of like met what I wanted, which is basically expensive lifestyle in terms of tracking the forest and actually tracking the various trails that you have through the various apps from, you know, Nagano apps, forest. Then you towards Nikko to Yamagata and then all the way up to the north of Honshu, then you cross to Hokkaido, and that's where Hokkaido gets even more, you know, expensive as well as wide and varied as whatever you can.
8: Okay, it probably gets more expensive because a lot of tourists are getting to where you're talking about. Hey, I'm just wondering, because Hokkaido is often marketed as being part of Japan's great outdoors, with those national parks in summer, ski resorts in winter with their famous powder snow. For first-time visitors, what's the best season to go, Gabriel? If we want more than just snow or scenery, what would you tell us to do, advise us to do?
0: Well, I would say that all seasons fit in exactly, you know, with what you want, because, you know, from the beginning of the year, you actually have snow going up to like 10 inches up to your knees, or even to certain places like Kurabi Dam, you know, up to your stomach level. And so if you like snow, be it sledging or just skiing, that's a fantastic place. And, you know, winter, going in with the seasonal food, whether it's umi or basically your otoro, chotoro, it goes very well with your yamazaki and nika. So assuming you are a food connoisseur, a whiskey connoisseur, you would actually enjoy this tremendously. And then as you move down towards spring, you know, certain regions itself actually give way to sakura colors. So as you know, it actually travels all the way down from Hokkaido down to Hakone, that right down to Tokyo, and going down to Osaka, Kyoto, down to Okinawa areas. And where you are and which time, you're catch the spring colors. And summer itself in certain areas are actually pretty hot, but for and it's generally a rainy season. But if you are basically stuck in Hokkaido, having a dry summer, which is really cool by Singapore standards, and then actually during the falls, it's probably one of the best times to be, because you see the changes in the hues of the orange, yellow, and the red actually combine, you know, to give you what we call a kaleidoscopic of colors that you can only imagine, you know, if you have never been there.
8: So almost any time is a good time to go down to Hokkaido, yeah?
0: Yes, it's a fabulous place, really, yeah.
8: So fabulous. Let's talk about the cities of Sapporo, Hakodate, Otaru, Furano, and the towns of Bie and Niseko. They all appeal to different kinds of travelers. How should someone decide, though, which parts of Hokkaido to include, let's say, in a one-week trip? Because of our leave dates, we've got only a certain stretch of leave dates.
0: First and foremost, I would only say that, you know, 1 week is definitely not sufficient.
8: Yeah.
0: I think 1 month is not even sufficient.
8: Oh.
0: Simply because of the, you know, the changing colors and, you know, the different towns present different aspects. So, for example, you know, for a start, if you go up north to Wakanai, which is hardly any Singaporeans actually go to, but on a clear sky, clear there, you actually see across the sea, that's the Straits of Russia. You can actually see Vladivostok. So Russia is on the other side waving at you. You know, and then as you move down, you go to Asahikawa, which is generally the central part of the whole of Hokkaido next to Sapporo. So it's a much better alternative city than Sapporo, even though Sapporo has all the eateries, the shopping areas. Asahikawa will not miss out on this. And then from there, that's in the central part, then that's where your interest actually should sort of like decide where you want to spend some time. So for us, basically, we like Abashiri, which is basically on the northeast side. So if you go up north for hours, you get to Abashiri, which is normally the base point for you to explore. One is Lake Akant, and two is actually the Shiroteko National Park, which is just majestic. You know, you just have to be there to see it, to believe it, to feel it. And then if you go down to Lake Akan, that's where you have this good chance of meeting brown bears. You know, so but don't worry, as long as you carry your bell and you ring, the bear will run away. You know, just don't look the bear in the eye. You know? So as you travel down from Lake Akan, you know, you get to Obihiro. Obihiro is just fantastic during winter because that's where the river, the sea, let me just repeat, the sea around Obihiro gets frozen, meaning that you basically can still sit on the ship, but actually cuts through ice. Can you just imagine that? You know, so there's nothing that you can see in many parts of the world. And then as you head back towards Sapporo, Obihiro, Asahikawa area, then that's where you can form the base to go down towards the eastern part. And that's the eastern part. If you go down south, you go to Noborugetsu, where you see the monkeys, as well as basically the Lake Toya. If you move up north, you get to Otaru. And then if you move far east, then that's where you get Hakodate. Hakodate by itself is quite similar to Sapporo and Asahikawa, except that they have a majestic nightlife. You know, and Hakodate, as anywhere in Sapporo, as well as anywhere in Asahikawa, certainly one of the best eateries, seafood, as well as your Yamazaki, as well as your Nika.
8: So much to do. No wonder you say, Gabriel, that it's 1 week is not enough. Obviously, that is true. And even 1 month is not enough. That's why you're spending one lifetime there, in a sense. You talked about food just now, Gabriel. So let's talk about that. Because Hokkaido has a very strong food identity, from seafood and ramen to dairy, the famous Yubari King melons and local produce. Can you tell us how we could plan a food-focused itinerary without simply moving from one famous market or restaurant to another?
0: Well, first and foremost, I would recommend that you stay out of the markets because, you know, when we first went to Japan, you know, all of us are like guided by the Michelin guide. But, you know, when the whole area is surrounded by the city of Japan, you know, and bordering on sea, so even the you are in the most city like Asahikawa and Sapporo, you will still get the same quality of umi, otoro, chitoro, you know, as in say seaside towns like Abashiri or Obihiro. You know, so in this regard, you still get the freshest of seafood. Now, many of the tour guides have said that, oh, visit the dairy market, you know, because they give you the freshest seafood. Tourists, really, if you buy even from the supermarket, you still get the freshness of seafood at any time, you know, irrespective of where you are. Not only just speaking of just Hokkaido, but any other aspects, whether if you move down from to the Tokoho region or to the Kansai region where Osaka is, you still get the best of the seafood. But if you're looking for a particular kind of food, you know, for example, beer as well as piranha give you the best melon. You know, when my kids are there, you know, each of them eat like 1.5 melon, you know, each particular day. So just give you a good understanding of a melon. You know, a melon is like one of your orange color melons in Singapore, but it costs like $30. So either three, that will cost you about $100. But let me tell you, it is so juicy that for the kids, you know, they probably get the best protein, you know, in one day, you know, for the last 1 week, you know. So that's fantastic. You know, the only thing is that having eaten the best fruits, then that will set your appetite for the dinner itself. So the dinner itself, that's where you decide, you know, whether you want beef. You know, I think in Singapore, everybody knows about Kobe beef, Hida beef.
8: Yeah.
0: But actually, you know, in Hokkaido, you have the shawru beef. Equally A4, A5 Wagyu material. Equally juicy, equal best marbling, and at a fraction of Hida and Wagyu cost. So believe me, you really just got to try that. And then it's prepared in so many ways, sukiyaki style, you know, barbecue style, or just do it as a steak, you know.

0: you shouldn't take it just one slice, because one slice is never enough. And to do justice to yourself, you really need to have one full melon by yourself, not share with your kids. My kids alone, I have two, one of them each will take 1.5 melon each. So usually I have to buy four, you know, one more for my wife, one more for myself. And then the three will be shared by my kids.
1: And you said so, 30 you know, sing each, is it, Gabriel?
0: Yes, it is. It is. Okay. That's the average price for the better quality, because generally they come in three grades. So in terms of basically, they assess it based on the flesh, you know, of the fruit itself, the covering of the fruit, you know, and also depending on when the season is in, you know. So the season gives rise from melon to strawberries, blueberries, as well as different times, you know. So, but in terms of the prices, I think they are very marginal, at least if you are in Hokkaido, you know. But of course, if you are in other world, depending on import-export costs, then that prices can vary quite substantially.
1: Gabriel, next time you're back in Singapore, come and see me again and we'll have some more talks about Japan, okay? I'm looking forward to that.
0: And I think you should be coming down to Hokkaido to taste all this that we talk about. You know, seeing is believing, okay? Eating is fulfilling. And fulfilling is really a happy life. That's all I can tell you, as well as your viewers.
1: Well, our chat was short and sweet and fulfilling as well. So I got to thank you, Gabriel. Arigato gonzaimasu.
0: My greatest pleasure.
1: And yes, as it was mine as well. Gabriel Yup is the executive chairman of investment firm GCP Global. He's dedicated to educating people in Asia, not just about Hokkaido, but also primarily about real estate investment trusts or REITs. And he calls Hokkaido his third home, aside from Singapore and Melbourne. This has been Destination Anywhere. I'm Melanie Olivero for CNA 938.
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1: Let's give you some news updates on CNA 938, beginning with an Indonesian court jailing 19 members of a baby trafficking syndicate that sold babies to couples in Indonesia and Singapore. The group was convicted of trafficking at least 34 babies between 2022 and 2025, with some taken to Singapore and sold for thousands of dollars. The syndicate's alleged ringleader, 70-year-old Lai Siu Luan, received the longest sentence of 7 years. Four other key members were jailed for 6 years and 7 months, while the remaining 15 received 3 years and 4 months each. Both prosecutors and those convicted can appeal the ruling. A UN report finds that victims of transnational online scams across the Asia-Pacific have lost more than $114 billion in 2025 alone. That's triple the losses recorded in 2023. The UN Office on Drugs and Crime says the numbers reflect the scaling of the industry, adding that the ecosystem is rapidly evolving to stay ahead of law enforcement. The UN report has confirmed that criminal syndicates of Chinese origin remain the primary force behind the cyber-enabled scam economy in the Asia-Pacific. People from at least 80 countries and territories have been found in scam compounds across the region, as recruitment networks use transit hubs in Asia, the Middle East and Africa. The UNODC has also warned that groups no longer stay within their own geographic domain and specialty and are now operating across multiple illicit markets while using shared services. A potential new front is opening in the U.S.-Iran war. The Yemen-based Houthi rebels have announced a naval blockade on Saudi Arabia, threatening another strategic waterway.

0: The militants are close allies of Tehran, which says it's back to full-scale war with the U.S. CNA's Rani Simtani tells us more.
1: Houthis control much of Yemen's Red Sea coastline. This is along the choke point Bab el-Mandeb, which carries 7% of global oil supplies. Saudi Arabia has been using it for oil exports, diverting vessels from the troubled Strait of Hormuz. If it is closed, ships heading to Asia have to go north via the Suez Canal and travel around Africa, pushing up shipping costs. The Houthis say the blockade is in response to Saudi Arabia's siege of their port and airports. Riyadh has reacted with strong condemnation. The Saudi-led coalition in Yemen warns it will respond with force to Houthi threats to ships. The potential new flashpoint is emerging as the U.S. and Iran battled for a 10th straight night for control of the Strait of Hormuz. Iran's Revolutionary Guards say they stopped two non-compliant oil tankers in the waterway after explosions sparked fires on board. U.S. President Donald Trump is vowing revenge after two American soldiers were killed in Jordan recently, saying Iran will pay any killing many times over. Tehran is warning the U.S. against a ground invasion, as suggested by some reports. Amid the hostilities, diplomatic channels remain open. Iran's Interior Minister Iskandar Momeni is visiting key mediator Pakistan. Tehran says it has received proposals from mediators, reportedly for a 10-day ceasefire.
0: Rani Simtani there. Well, let's talk about South Korea investigating a major cyber attack on its government-run diplomatic academy, after officials said a significant amount of data may have been exposed. Authorities say hackers exploited a previously unknown software flaw, gaining access to the academy's online training system from April 2025 until February this year. The full extent of the breach remains unclear, and there is no evidence the stolen data has been misused. The South Korean Foreign Ministry says the system stored the names and user IDs of participants, whom include diplomats stationed overseas. Officials are not ruling out the involvement of foreign state-backed hackers, including groups linked to North Korea. Investigations are ongoing. I'll have Asia Business for you in just a bit, so stick with me.
2: Is that Yakult I saw?
3: In Japan, Yakult ladies don't just deliver drinks. 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
0: Let's begin Asia Business with some news on Tan Boon Liat building being sold on block for $950 million to a unit of Kingsford Group. Marketing agent Cushman & Wakefield says the deal is likely Singapore's largest collective sale this year. The building at Outram Road is known for its furniture retailers, and it was sold after more than 80% of owners agreed to lower the reserve price to $1 billion. The freehold site has been identified by the Urban Redevelopment Authority for possible rezoning to residential use with commercial space on the first story. Planning parameters indicate the site could accommodate twin towers of up to 48 stories. The sale remains subject to approval by the Strata Titles Board and the fulfillment of the required owner's consent. Department store Metro has announced it will close its outlets at Paragon and Causeway Point when their current leases expire. The company says the decision follows a strategic review of its retail operations. Metro has begun evaluating smaller format stores, multi-specialty concepts, curated retail experiences, and pop-up initiatives. It added that the new strategy aims to match changing consumer preferences, shopping habits, and market trends. The retailer confirmed it's been discussing new concepts with existing landlords and other property owners. No timeline, though, has been provided for the closures, and Metro says it intends to transition progressively from large format department stores to a more flexible retail model. Well, oil prices, they have eased slightly as markets weigh reports of mediation efforts between the U.S. and Iran against an exchange of fresh attacks between the two. Mediators are also reportedly proposing a 10-day ceasefire, which could put the memorandum of understanding back on track. Brent, the international oil benchmark, is below $89 a barrel. As for U.S. oil prices, they're close to $83 per barrel. Both have pulled back from one-month highs hit earlier. But analysts say there are still risks of oil prices creeping higher as the Houthis' naval blockade of Saudi Arabia threatens to further squeeze already limited oil supplies. Shipping through the Strait of Hormuz is near a standstill after some vessels were hit. Inventory buffers have also been drawn down. The International Energy Agency has released almost 3/4 of its planned emergency stock release. That's Asia Business for this hour on CNA 938. Business news as it breaks on CNA 938 and CNA.Asia.
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0: We're clowning around in today's Culture Club, in a sense, celebrating one of mankind's oldest professions that's been bringing joy, laughter, and poignant moments to millions across the centuries. I'm Melanie Olivero. This is CNA 938. So let's see what it takes to run and perform in Slava Snow Show, the award-winning theatrical spectacle that combines clowning, visual comedy, and magical stage effects. For over 30 years, Slava Snow Show and its cast have been combining visual storytelling, physical comedy, and dreamlike imagery to transport audiences into a whimsical world filled with laughter, imagination, and delightful chaos too. A creation of Slava Polunin from Russia, this 90-minute delight continues to travel the world with Slava's son Vanya breathing new life into the show, yet sticking to the show's basic blueprint. And that is the yellow clown and his green clown companions guiding us through a magical world of laughter, giant cobwebs, and a spectacular snowstorm. Today's Culture Club welcomes Vanya Polunin, lead performer and clown, creative contributor and designer of show elements like sets, costumes, and installations in Slava Snow Show. Hey Vanya, welcome to CNA 938. How many times have you been to Singapore? Because Slava Snow Show has been performed here quite a few various times, really.
1: Well, hi. Man, such an intro is going to be hard to follow. Yes, I think this is our third time in Singapore. It's been a few years break. We're happy to be here, happy to be eating the food here and having the audience again.
0: Yeah, seeing the audience again. And every time you come back, a new generation of audience members get to treat themselves to what you have to offer and to what you have to when it comes to delighting all those thousands, those hundreds. Slava Snow Show first came to Singapore in the early 2000s. It wasn't a whole show, Vanya. It was a preview. So I was in this preview audience when it was staged near Beach Road. And now more than 20 years have passed, that empty plot of land is now a building. Your father, Slava, gave us a taste, a sneak peek into his show, Slava's Snow Show. It was the finale that he treated us to with the hurricane-forced blast of confetti. I remember this very short set and how his character was exuding loneliness and isolation, yet joy. Can you tell us about the different human emotions portrayed during a typical Slava's Snow Show?
1: I think we've got the whole spectrum of them. And that's why the show works, I think, everywhere, is we have no words. And we don't do any current things. Everything's done in eternal feelings. So you've got friendship, you've got loss, you've got fear, you've got love, you've got loneliness, confusion. So things that people know throughout life that's been around for millennia and hopefully will continue being around. And I think that's why it works in any country, everywhere we go. The only thing we change is maybe the rhythm of the show, because you have to adapt to the people. It takes maybe a show or two, and then every show in the very beginning, because every day the audience is going to be different as well. So we find the key to kind of the audience to see how fast they want the comedy to be. It should be more emotional or should be more slapstick. It has to change every day. And I think that's why people are coming more and more and again, because they see it in different countries and they see a different show in every country they go to.
0: Nice. So you really have to read the room, Vanya?
1: Yeah.
0: You and your team?
1: We don't rehearse without the audience because it makes no sense. Mm. It's like you need the audience there to kind of understand what you're doing.
0: Otherwise,
1: you're a fish out of water without the audience. So we do a rehearsal, which nobody actually does anything seriously. It's only for lights and sound.
0: Yeah.
1: And then once the people come, that's when we really check what do we need to do, because without them, we don't know what to do.
0: Okay, so they're part of this theatrical spectacle, the audience. There's me and everyone listening in. Hey, Vanya, can you tell us about the yellow clown, or how do I say this? Asisiai. Whom you play, Vanya. Fans familiar with him say he balances loneliness and childlike wonder. he's really all of us sometimes, yeah?
1: He's a kid with years and years and years of experience. And I think that's all of us on stage. We have our company manager, we call him the babysitter because we're all kids, but with a lot of experience. And the yellow clown is a character who is young inside, but obviously with the burdens of an adult that he has to deal with. And the whole show is him and another character kind of going through their story, dealing with their problems or their happinesses and victories throughout the show. And it's a character my dad made probably more than 40 years ago. He's a character who he did in other performances before, and the character evolved throughout the years. In the beginning, it was just a jumpsuit he found that my mother just bought for herself.
0: And was it yellow?
1: Ooh, it was a yellow jumpsuit. He threw away the belt and took a spray can that she had with a red top. He took the cover and made a nose, and that was the birth of the clown. And then throughout the years, it changed into a bit more, maybe more grotesque character because, you know, people became less naive and the character had to evolve with the people and become more kind of wise, I guess, burdened.
0: Yeah.
1: But yeah, the show is basically showing how you can be an adult but still be young.
0: Yeah. And it's not just about the slapstick, the fun, but there's so much to the yellow clown and the others around him too. You've been on stage since the age of one, Vanya. What's the biggest lesson you've learned from your father, Slava, as a performer? What is it about his work ethic and the way he grows his creativity that you'd like to share with us?
1: Well, if it's in the realm of clowning, it is you have to stay young and play, not just in theater. You have to do it throughout your life. And that's what our aim is, to show people, to show adults that we're kind of sometimes stuck in a little box and we have to get out. We have to use our imagination. We have to play in life. When people come to the show, they think it's a kid's show because it's a clowning.
0: Yeah.
1: But I think the seats that are occupied by them are really needed by the adults who sometimes lost the way maybe and think like, why is it so hard? But, you know, if you add a little bit of play in your life, it's easy to deal with any problem.
0: So that's him as a performer. Even though it's a very disciplined art form, you have to connect with what it is to be a child again and have fun on and off stage. So that's a performer. As a dad?
1: Same.
0: Same thing.
1: Same thing, I think, and I'm experiencing it right now. I have a two-year-old that I take on tour all the time. We travel together. I think a family has to stay together. It's very important for us. I grew up with my family on the road.
0: Yeah.
1: My brother's the technical director. I'm on stage. His wife is the company manager. My wife fixes all the costumes and everything. My mother does the contracts. So it's really a family business. We're they call us the smallest big show around on tour. Our company is 12 people for the whole team.
0: Yeah.
1: And we mix and match every tour so it keeps fresh, so people are not tired of doing the same thing every day. But yeah, in life as a dad, yeah, you need to be stern sometimes. Mm. But if I did normal things in a foolish way, he would always support it because that's the whole point.
0: Okay, definitely business and fathering sometimes are one and the same. What was your childhood like, Vanya? You said that you grew up on the road. Because when I read biographies of many children born into showbiz, they keep talking about how their parents, apart from being on the road, their parents kept having so many different artistic and eccentric people visiting the home or office. Was this what you experienced too?
1: Yeah, I grew up amongst adults. Well, you couldn't call them adults. They're all clowns. They're all kids. And that's probably what made me want to be on stage, because when you see all these big men have more fun on stage than you do on the playground, you want to join in. So it was inevitable for me to join it. Like, usually people want to run away with the circus. I never had the chance to. I was in it already. But yeah, there was at the house always eccentric artists, eccentric singers. I think the whole of, you know, Hall of Fame of rock was through our house back in the day. So it was an exciting thing, and made me kind of mostly want to hang out with the clowns than the kids.
0: And you did. You also just took a break for a little while. You took up art in New York, and you were involved in off-Broadway productions in New York City too. Tell us about your artistic direction for the current Slava Snow show, because you work on the show's sets and costumes, and yet also you took up art in New York. So what new styles and even practical designs have you contributed so far, thanks to your solo and separate experiences and learning journeys?
1: I think my input is actually less in a visual way, but more of my stability of how I deal with everything in life, because it is a lot of kids. We have seven children on stage to deal with. Everybody have strong characters. So my biggest thing I've learned is how to negotiate, how to, you know, talk to people, how to make so that there's no drama or anything. I think it's the most important as a creative director. Actually, we don't have HR. We have me.
0: I was just thinking that you've got to be CEO, HR, middle manager, counselor.
1: Counselor and psychiatrist and all of the above. And yeah, seeing my dad be able to do it with a leveled head taught me the most, I think. I think that's the hardest part. And everything else in the show is so natural. Yeah. Everything evolves naturally. The skits evolve naturally. I'm more like, you know, quality control, because we don't push new things into it or, you know, say this is not good. We try things every day. Every day something happens, and then if something is natural, we keep it in. If something doesn't work, we just don't do it again. My favorite things is when something new happens during the show on stage. And if I crack up on stage, I love it. And the audience loves it because they know they see something that hasn't happened before, because it's really natural.
0: It's genuine.
1: I love. We just roll back. We rewind the show a little bit. Start again. People love to be part of this.
0: What if someone from the team says, I want to bring a new character in? You must have a meeting about that, I'm sure.
1: Well, if they do, it's usually... We have two characters. We have a yellow character and a green character.
0: Correct.
1: Within your character, you can do pretty much whatever you want. We start right before we start the show, right before the lights go down. Me and the partner, we usually decide, what are we doing today? Let's do snow show, but we're doing Buto. We're doing snow show, or we're doing the, I don't know, the Western. So we have kind of a underlining theme of the show. It's still the same characters, still the same costumes, but how we do it is different.
0: Yeah.
1: So, and people try different things all the time. Yeah. And then behind the stage, there's the bigger show behind the stage that people don't see. Water fights, you know, skits, things that we need to enjoy it, because, you know, 33 years of doing the same show, what, 50 plus countries, you know. More than 10 million people who've seen the show, like, but we're not tired of it.
0: You need some levity backstage. And like you said, some cultural nuances and maybe topics of the day that are trending in the world, you work it in subtly as well, yeah?
1: Well, actually, no, that's the thing. We don't do trending.
0: Oh, you don't do trending?
1: We don't do trending. Oh. Only our emotions and things that people actually miss.
0: Right.
1: People have enough trends every day, nonstop, on the phones, on the radio. It's we bring back, you know, stuff that, you know, friendships, emotions, play. You know, when you have people come into the audience kind of moody because, you know, they just had a hard day at work.
0: Yeah.
1: Or, you know, something. And they, for an hour and a half, they stop. Because, first of all, the show is very confusing in the very beginning.
0: Yeah.
1: People don't know what's happening. But then they get to know the characters, they get to laugh, they get to cry. The show is very emotional because you don't have, if you don't have the contrast, you're not going to have the best of both emotions.
0: Yeah.
1: And then at the end of the show, when you see adults push their kids away because they want to play with the snow, or, you know, grannies pushing the balloons with their canes.
0: Yeah.
1: Somebody's maybe crying, a couple's kissing. If you see those emotions, you've done the right thing, I think.
0: Your job is done for that night.
1: We're happy.
0: Vanya, you were also a model, a performance of a different kind, and you modeled for the Rick Owens luxury fashion brand. You're naturally lean, but did you have to watch your weight a lot during that time and watch what you ate and drank?
1: No, luckily, until 30, I didn't have to think about it at all. Do nothing. Yeah, I still work with them. It's been 15 years I've been working with them.
0: Yeah.
1: I did a couple of years in the beginning as a model.
0: Yeah.
1: And then I moved to the sales team. So whenever I'm not on tour and there's a fashion week going, I always join that team. It's a very, very nice team.
0: You're still with them?
1: Yeah.
0: Ooh.
1: I like to have a few fingers in different pies just to have variety. So that was the really good thing to be the son of the creator of the show, because whenever I had a project I wanted to do aside, I would always get some time off and, like, you know, go study art or do some modeling or go do some. I worked for a furniture designer for some time. So all of this stuff I was able to do only because I was the son of the creator. Otherwise, right, I'd have to work every day.
0: Yeah. But, I mean, this also means that you get
1: inner growth. I've got so many different talents because of it.
0: And that's great. And also, you get a new wardrobe every year.
1: Yeah, I think that's the only reason I work for them, because it's so expensive. I spend my paycheck back on the clothes.
0: Bringing joy to people of all ages and tapping into his own brand of creativity and management as well. I'm with Vanya Polunin, lead performer and clown, creative contributor and designer of show elements like the sets, costumes and installations when it comes to Slava Snow Show. 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I'm Melanie Olivero for CNA 938.
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7: I need to tell you something. 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
9: 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Fresh Rookies, Full Chaos. The brand new series, Yes, Captain. 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And thereafter, 4 new episodes every Monday on MeWatch.
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17: Both sides used missiles, drones and fighter jets before it ended with a ceasefire announcement.
0: Meta has been aggressively hiring in order to challenge rivals such as OpenAI, Google and Anthropic.
18: The shutdown of several outlets has raised questions about the brand's future in Singapore.
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3: Welcome in, everybody. Thank you so much for joining me on a Tuesday. It is July 21st. Coming up on today's edition of Singapore Today, you know what it is. From 5 to 6, we catch you up with the stories that happened and make sure that you're caught up right here on Singapore Today. So we're going to have the experts line up. And I do want to pay special attention to our talk back that is coming up after 6 as well. You got to listen out for that one, as we're going to be talking about things like why it's always so hot on the MRT or bus. Why is it always so crowded? Is there nothing that can be done about it? All of that and more lined up. Plus, a discussion on the Singapore Pools app. Was there a loophole wherein people from overseas were able to buy vis-a-vis the app? And if you're a fan of 90s, early 2000s shopping centers and department stores, I'm sure Metro rings a bell. And now you've heard about the closure of the remaining outlets of Metro at Causeway Point and Paragon. I got to talk to you about how we're shopping and whether or not there's only space for department stores that are a bit more higher end now because of e-commerce. More on that just ahead, but first the news. Good evening. It's Singapore Today. Tan Boon Liat Building has been sold on block for $950 million to a unit of Kingsford Group. Marketing agent Cushman & Wakefield says the deal is likely Singapore's largest collective sale this year. The building at Outram Road, known for its furniture retailers, was sold after more than 80% of owners agreed to lower the reserve price to $1 billion. Well, the freehold site has been identified by the Urban Redevelopment Authority for possible rezoning to residential use with commercial space on the first story. Now, planning parameters indicate the site could accommodate twin towers of up to 48 stories. Now, the sale remains subject to approval by the Strata Titles Board and the fulfillment of the required owner's consent. An Indonesian court has jailed 19 members of a baby trafficking syndicate that sold babies to couples in Indonesia and Singapore. Now, the group was convicted of trafficking at least 34 babies between 2022 and 2025, with some taken to Singapore and sold for thousands of dollars. The syndicate's alleged ringleader, 70-year-old Lie Siu Luan, received the longest sentence of 7 years. Four other key members were jailed for 6 years and 7 months, while the remaining 15 received 3 years and 4 months each. Now, both prosecutors and those convicted can appeal the ruling. The department store Metro has announced it will close its outlets at Paragon and Causeway Point when their current lease expires. The company says the decision follows a strategic review of its retail operations. Metro has begun evaluating smaller format stores, multi-specialty concepts, curated retail experiences, and pop-up initiatives. It adds the new strategy aims to match changing consumer preferences, shopping habits, and market trends. Well, the retailer confirmed it has been discussing new concepts with existing landlords and other property owners. No timeline has been provided for the closure. Metro says it intends to transition progressively from large format department stores to a more flexible retail model. A Malaysian courier has been jailed for 38 months after collecting 1,600 gold bars from a scam victim in Singapore. The gold bars, worth more than $412,000, were taken to Malaysia and have not been recovered. 39-year-old Tura Raju Subramaniam pleaded guilty to a charge of assisting another person to retain benefits from criminal conduct. Now, the victim was deceived into buying the gold bars after scammers falsely claimed she was a money laundering suspect. Well, prosecutors have said Tura worked for an organized criminal syndicate that arranged his transport and directed his movements. For his charge, Tura could have been jailed for up to 10 years or fined up to $500,000 or both. Philippine Foreign Secretary Teresa Lazaro says ASEAN has reached a milestone With a key friendship pact marking its 50th anniversary this year, the bloc will be adopting new guidelines to put the Treaty of Amity and Cooperation's principles into practice. Regional security issues are looming large over the ASEAN foreign ministers meeting in Manila, with challenges ranging from the Middle East war, the crisis in Myanmar, and renewed tensions in the South China Sea. Ms. Lazaro has called for countries to work together despite their differences, saying that continued cooperation is no longer a choice, but a strategic necessity.
4: In a fractured global landscape, no single nation can weather these storms alone. Our strength and resilience lie in our community. Acting together, it is our shield against external pressures and our engine for regional stability. If we do not move forward as one, we risk being pulled apart. And finally, this is about our future. Because we hold the ultimate responsibility to define the destiny of our peoples.
3: CNA senior correspondent Leong Y. Kit reports from Manila, and he explains how ASEAN will likely navigate the increasing geopolitical rivalry in the region.
5: ASEAN foreign ministers pushed out a statement on the Middle East, calling for restraint, calling for talks, expressing serious concern. This is not the first time that ASEAN has pushed out a statement on the Iran-US conflict, but this shows us that the situation is serious enough for the consensus to be forged quickly so that the statement is pushed out. The other evolving security situation that China had summoned the Philippines ambassador, that's of course the latest incident on the second Thomas Shoal. Lots of moving parts. Philippines first brought up the incident, China accused Philippines of attacking first, and then U.S. weighed in, and now the summoning of the ambassador in Beijing. All these make it very tricky for ASEAN to navigate as they go to their meeting tables. For instance, when ASEAN talks to China, some member states may have that label of China aggression hanging above their heads. And as they speak to U.S., for instance, there may be concerns of a full U.S. commitment to the region, given that it is right now in the middle of the Middle East conflict. But both China and U.S. will be able to find common grounds to speak with ASEAN, playing up the importance of ASEAN to each of these parties, as well as finding common grounds such as respecting freedom of movement, as well as ASEAN centrality.
3: Leong Y. Kit with that report. Thank you, Leong Y. Kit. Now, tensions in the South China Sea are also expected to feature prominently at the ASEAN meetings. The latest flashpoint comes as ASEAN chair the Philippines and China trade fresh accusations over a confrontation near the disputed second Thomas Shoal. Both sides accuse the other of entering the territorial waters and initiating physical attacks. Beijing says Philippine personnel rammed Chinese vessels and struck officers with paddles and sticks, adding its response was proportionate and restrained. CNA's Rani Samtani earlier spoke to political science expert Beck Strating, who's a director from La Trobe Center for Global Security. She discussed the issues ASEAN is likely to focus on amid these ongoing regional and geopolitical tensions.
6: It is a very interesting time for ASEAN to be holding its foreign ministers meeting. The news today about rising tensions in the South China Sea, I think, really underscores one of the central problems that ASEAN as a bloc has struggled to deal with, namely how to deal with China's assertions in the South China Sea. So I think that will continue to be a big issue on the ASEAN agenda this week. Primarily because not only last week there was the Philippines as the ASEAN chair celebrated the 10th anniversary of the South China Sea arbitral tribunal ruling, which largely found in the Philippines' favour, but also because there is a commitment to sign or to finalise a code of conduct in the South China Sea this year. So I think you're right that the Middle East and the ongoing tensions in the Strait of Hormuz and the fact that the conflict in Iran seems to be escalating rather than de-escalating at this point is going to be an important discussion point. But there still are these regional issues that ASEAN has to grapple with.
7: Now, we know top diplomats from the U.S. and China and several other nations will also be attending these talks in Manila this week. What does this say about foreign engagement with the bloc?
6: Yeah, I think these are good signs for the fact that ASEAN is able to bring foreign ministers of, you know, big global powers to the region to discuss these issues. There still is incredible value, I think, in the convening power of ASEAN in that sense. And it will be, I guess, very interesting to hear what might come out of those meetings.
3: That's your latest news right here on Singapore Today. I'm Daniel Martin. 5:11 on the clock. Good to have you on board on this Tuesday, everybody. I'm seeing no major traffic reports at this time. Just refreshing one more time, just in case. There's a last minute addition. Okay, all clear on the roads. Yay, have a good drive. And commute at 11 and a half minutes past 5 p.m.
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3: Looking to your weather forecast, it is pretty consistent across the island till about 7 p.m. Looking at cloudy conditions, temperature range 26 to 33 degrees Celsius.
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10: Protesters blocked roads, calling on the government to agree to a deal or step down.
11: Traders have also become bullish on the stock as the supplier stands to rake in gains from AI-related demand and potential price hikes.
12: No single group appears to have won an absolute majority in the country's second round of snap parliamentary election.
13: Field investigations show heavy metals and oils were discharged from the beached ship. This in turn hurt the health of the coral reef.
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3: So we had a tradition in my family when I was a young kid growing up, which is, you know, every festive season, you'd buy new clothes, right? So for us, it was Christmas, and Christmas was important to have a new set of clothes and a new pair of shoes, you know, everything for the Christmas season. And where did we do that? We'd pop into the large department stores. And in the late 80s and 90s, the big department stores were of choice. Were always like, you know, the Metro, the Tangs, and the Robinsons, the John Little. And then you get your Christmas clothes. It was a big part of the year-end shopping experience as well. Department stores had everything, right? It was all under one roof. And that was the concept, because you couldn't get a lot of these separate brands. So under one roof, you'd get everything you need from different brands. It'd be the kitchen and household section, the clothing section, the crystals and decorative area section, the shoes, all under one roof. No need to go to different stores. And you could also trust the taste and the judgment. Every department store had a little bit of its own brand positioning. You know what I mean? Like some were a little bit more atas. So Johnny Doe Robinsons. Those been what us, it felt to us. This is just my personal thing. La. And then, like, you know, there was your Metro and a little bit more accessible, right? The Metro. Do you remember there was one in the department stores? I keep trying to remember it. There was one in the Heartlands, and it was a department store, and Ang Mo Kio had one, and Toa Payoh had one. It was a big department store, but it closed down, and I can't remember that one. But anyway, sadly, we have to add. Oh, Emporium! That's it! Emporium. Yay, yes. So brands like Yaohan, Emporium, Sogo, remember those? Metro's decision to close its last two department stores in Singapore marks the end of an era for one of our country's oldest retail names. And so I gotta ask, on today's edition, the traditional department store, depending on its brand positioning, have some survived and others disappeared because of e-commerce in the way that we use e-commerce. So let me explain, okay? So like I said, the brand positioning of Metro to me and Emporium and stuff like that, a little bit more entry level. It's not so atas, not so expensive. That buyer, the more budget conscious buyer, maybe they've fully migrated to e-commerce. It's easier to get those stuff there. But then those that are still around, you know, your Tangs, your Takashimaya, your Isetan, maybe it's a little bit more of a higher budget kind of stuff, and people are still willing to go there and buy that and see that and maybe get the brand experience. I mean, those stores have put money into upgrading the shopping experience, different kind of dressing rooms, cafes and restaurants within the building, better decor and lighting and things like that. So maybe people are going for the experience as well. So is the closure of Metro a signal of the end of that era, where the more budget-conscious purchasers can't exist in a big space like a department store anymore, because where can just get any of those stuff from e-commerce? Joining me on today's edition for this Singapore Today top story, welcome to Associate Professor Lau Kong Jin, who's Head of Marketing Program, Singapore University of Social Sciences School of Business. Prof, good to talk to you again. Hello.
16: How are you, Daniel?
3: Thank you so much for being here. What do you think about that theory that I just posited, the idea that maybe the brand conscious individual no longer needs a department store, but the ones that do survive will be the ones that have a little bit more of a higher price point, a better shopping experience, more luxury, that kind of thing?
16: Generally, if you look globally, right, the departmental store format is declining,
3: yeah,
16: right?
3: Yeah.
16: And you mentioned it's e-commerce, and I think they will likely be following the dinosaurs as we go along.
3: Yeah.
16: They are huge, right? And in Singapore, it costs a lot to rent a large floor space to run a departmental store business. If you look at the report by the Department of Statistics, every month you see almost negative growth in that area.
3: Wow.
16: It shows it's definitely declining. So I think it's a matter of time, right? We have seen brands like Robinson's gone off, right? You mentioned they were the place to go. But Robinson's is still in Singapore. Do you know that?
3: It is online mainly, and from like
16: yes, they have evolved into online. Yeah. So they know that, you know, going their traditional way of renting a big, huge space for people to shop, it's no more viable. So they went online, and they are still around. So I don't know. Metro is also online. Probably down the road, you will see them still existing in the online format and in specialty formats.
3: Correct. So the idea again of a more curated experience rather than a large space that has everything under one roof.
16: Exactly. So basically, you look at malls. Malls today are actually the departmental stores of the past.
3: Oh, that's a nice way to put it. Last time it used to be about the anchor tenant, but now the whole mall is the department store. Nice way to look at it.
16: Yeah. So we have gone mega, right? And that's how malls now have control, right? They control the tenant mix, and the tenant mix will define the brand mix and the experience.
3: Something that I found interesting is, so in my research for today's topic, we, you know, started reading about, you know, how department stores created this organizational pattern. So, you know, like how IKEA and Don Don Donki, they crafted this route where you're stuck. And once you go in, you have to go through the whole thing to come out, that kind of thing. That's very clever.
16: Exactly.
3: Very
16: exactly.
3: Unique. The department store, part of their appeal, apparently, one of their money earners was the beauty section and the fragrance section. And they curated and created this layout and this format that was very appealing to the consumer. The trials, the testers, the demo sections, and that was a big money earner for them. And then I started applying it to what I knew of. What was that one at City Hall? Was that Robinson's? Yeah, it was Robinson's. And I remember, that Robinson's, that beauty section was huge. And then when Robinson's left, you know what they replaced that whole area with? Individual stores of the individual beauty brands. So rather than being housed within the Robinson's, they're now doing direct sales to consumer. And I wonder whether that's another thing. If beauty was a big driver for department stores, and the brand started realizing, nope, I'd rather do it direct to consumer. I don't need to be under your umbrella anymore. Could it also be a changing dynamic in that regard? The brands don't need to rely on the department store anymore.
16: Well, you got a point there, Daniel. But then again, it's very costly for a brand to rent a place and hire people to run their business. Mm. So that was the benefit of department stores to many fragrances and beauty brands in the past, where they can go to the department store and, you know, get a space there and sell their brands. But if you go to the direction, you will incur a bit higher costs. right? And that's where smaller brands can't afford that. So the departure of departmental stores will also see a shakeup.
17: Right.
16: Shakeup of brands that actually depend on a distributor or retailer to sell their products.
17: And that's what I fear. So the smaller brand loses out in that sense because they would have depended on the department store for the exposure and the presence. Where else? The aforementioned fragrance stores at City Hall, very expensive. They're the Atas ones. They're like $300 a bottle, that kind of thing.
16: Yeah.
17: And I realized, like, oh no, are we entering a space where the brick and mortar stores...
16: Now you're Sephora. Now you're
17: there
16: Sephora.
17: Is.
16: And Sephora has dominated that space for beauty and fragrance.
17: But again, that also there's a whole marketing there. You have to sign on with them. There are conditions to being under the brand.
16: Exactly.
17: So is the smaller brand going to lose out because only the big brands will survive to be able to be on brick and mortar? Where else the smaller brands will have to rely on e-commerce?
16: Well, you got a point there. So smaller brands are going e-commerce. The smaller brands are also dependent on a new animal that has have evolved. You know, you have specialty large scale stores that sell, but for each category. For instance, if you have sports apparel and equipment, you have JD Sports, for instance, right? Mm-hmm. Just focus on sports. Right,
17: but like, isn't that interesting? That was the idea. The idea that I brought out of the department store was everything under one roof, therefore convenience. So no need to go to separate stores.
16: So they broke
17: but
16: it up.
17: Now it's right? Let's go back to the separate stores.
16: Yeah. So they broke it up, right? Everyone saw there's a niche. I broke it up and I make a huge category, right? So if you want toys, for instance, you go Toys R Us, right? You don't have to go to departmental store where you have limited number of toys. Yeah, it's there, but it's not there. Right. If you want sports equipment, you go to department store. Maybe you have a few sports shoes, a few brands, but it's not there. So you go to JD Sports. Yeah, you have wide range. Right. So that's where some of this evolution is happening in retail. People are learning from what the departmental stores have been doing. Take a cut of the category and build it up.
17: And the big malls are the new department stores. Fair point. And maybe that extends into the leasing strata as well, because they can't depend on an anchor tenant anymore. It's more about the diversity of stores that they have rather than just the one anchor tenant that brings people in. I wonder whether it is... Okay, let's not put all the blame on the changing nature of consumer behavior. I wonder whether we should also look at, you know, whether the department stores have been investing in themselves well, whether they were upgrading and keeping up, changing the brands that they had, made more dynamic displays, made it more comfortable for the shopper experience, or did they just stick to, you know, the way things were always done? That also has to be a factor of whether or not things can keep up. When you compare things like what Metro was versus Tangs or Isetan, which are also brands that have been around since the 80s and 90s, you'd see that, you know, Tang's made a lot of investment in terms of upkeep and upgrading. Takashimaya has that whole Japanese wrapping experience of the products. One of my producers brought that up. That is the appeal when it's wrapped that way. It feels very good. Isetan is that own unique select. Actually, I don't know how Isetan's still around. I'll tell you the truth. It's the same also.
16: Isetan is also closing down. They have closed already to the store at Nex. And they are really scaling down.
17: Yeah, it's
16: so
17: also same.
16: I wouldn't take Isetan.
17: Yeah, exactly. I think we'll be talking soon about that potentially. Who knows? But yeah, do you think that's a factor as well, that Metro didn't upgrade or invest in the shopping experience or the product diversity?
16: I agree with that. If you look at what Takashimaya did, I think two years ago, they revamped their level 3.
17: Yeah.
16: And, you know, the product mix has been really amazing. They have cafes in there. They have very unique, exclusive brands that they bring in. And they are positioned in a very smart way. They actually target the premium and luxury category.
17: Right.
16: You can see brands... just recently, I was just looking through the website and what Takashimaya has. They even have luxury brands like Louis Vuitton and etc. in there, right? So that drives the more high net worth customers going there, and also the tourists that's around that Orchard area. So it brings high value, high profit. Brands like, you know, Metro, for instance, you can see most of them except Paragon, when they're all in the heartland. So, the brands that you see in there, they are mostly our mass market not so exclusive brands, where the profit margin is very small.
17: Exactly.
16: Right? And that's the challenge. If you look at their financial reports and of such retailers, right, departmental stores, you can see their cost of operations comes to $201 million. Mm. And you look at the profit, less than 10 million. You know how the kind of effort you put in to run such a business, uh-huh. and you look at the profit is coming back.
17: It doesn't make sense for return on investment.
16: Yeah, you could have gone to another, start another business, right?
17: Yeah.
16: But if you look at Takashimaya, well, I thought that their last profit reported was about 41 million, which is reasonable.
17: Respectable. For the investment made. And then you see that the same thing with Tangs. Tangs is also a local home brand. So if some people might say, oh, Taka is a Japanese brand overseas, maybe their parent company different. Okay, fine, look at Tangs. Tangs has also made that steady investment into upgrading the experience.
16: But the interesting thing about Tangs is they own their property in Orchard Road.
17: Yes.
16: So they do not have to bear the cost of rental, which is a killer in Singapore, particularly in Orchard Road.
17: More so a killer when you know that the option, the alternative is just zero rental via e-commerce. That option never existed before. So it's too appealing now for the middle and smaller brands.
16: And the problem is, people go to these departmental stores, right? They see some of the brands, like the apparel, to try it out. And then later they go e-commerce and buy. So it's like...
17: Prof, it's not even later. I'm that horrible person that on the spot, in front of the item, I search online how much it is.
16: I don't want to appear to be that way, but yeah, true, I do that too, you know? And so you are renting a space for people to try a brand that at the end of the day, people are not buying directly from you, and the profit doesn't go to you, it goes to someone who's selling the same brand.
17: But that's
16: online.
17: But that's where the department store was supposed to come up with a different experience. So the better trained staff that creates recommendations, the comfortable seats where you can try on the shoes, the brand membership, where you can accrue points. So sometimes, for example, if the online price is too similar, but I think to myself, oh, but I can earn 10% rebate if I'm a brand member, I'll buy it from here instead. So, you know, they were supposed to come up with other things that appeal to us.
16: Yeah, but I think you're right in saying that the experience, it has to be significant, like the customer experience. I remember during the days where Robinsons was around, and I think they had very, very good high-level standard of customer experience.
17: Yes.
16: If you are a frequent customer, the salesperson would remember you, recognize your name, call you by name, and you feel like you are coming to a very familiar place.
17: It's like personal shopping
16: and
17: almost.
16: And you don't mind, you don't mind paying a few more dollars for that experience and meeting a friend, so-called, someone who is familiar with you.
17: It's like, my Mrs. Lee, she remembers what kind of shirts I buy. It's okay, I'll go back to her because she knows what I like. Yeah. Simple as that.
16: They know Daniel's style.
17: Yeah.
16: Right?
17: And that is something that even an algorithm can't replicate. I think they can try based on what

0: buying by themselves, or they're buying online. They don't need to do family shopping. You don't have to rely on mom and dad to buy for you anymore.
1: Exactly. They go online and search what they like and say, "Mom, please pass me your credit card number and thanks for the Christmas present."
0: It's quite sad. We're losing the experience. I mean, granted, I didn't like, sometimes I would grumble, but you know, it was a nice moment of family bonding. I think that doesn't exist anymore. You're right.
1: Exactly.
0: Pass me the card.
1: Exactly. Exactly.
0: Interesting dynamic. Hey, if you do still do the family Christmas shopping, tell me. WhatsApp 963-1193. I love to hear from the listeners. Or the festive season family shopping, does that still happen? Or are you, like Prof said, passing your credit card number to your kids and then they pick what they want and just deliver home? Thank you so much for this discussion. Associate Professor Lau Kong Chin, who's head of marketing program, Singapore University of Social Sciences, School of Business.
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0: Time for your latest news headlines. Good evening. A UN report finds that victims of transnational online scams across the Asia Pacific have lost more than $114 billion in 2025 alone. Now, that's triple the losses recorded in 2023. The UN Office on Drugs and Crime says the numbers reflect the scaling of the industry, adding the ecosystem is rapidly evolving to stay ahead of law enforcement. The UN report has confirmed that criminal syndicates of Chinese origin remain the primary force behind the cyber-enabled scam economy in the Asia-Pacific. People from at least 80 countries and territories have been found in scam compounds across the region, as recruitment networks use transit hubs in Asia, the Middle East, and Africa. The UNODC has also warned the groups no longer stay within their own geographic domain and specialty and are now operating across multiple illicit markets while using shared services. An Indonesian court has sentenced the mastermind behind a baby trafficking ring to 7 years in prison. CNA's Glenda Chung with more.
9: A 3-judge panel at the Bandung District Court has found Lei Siu Luan guilty of committing crimes for the purpose of exploitation. Lei's 7-year sentence was lower than the 10 years sought by prosecutors. The 70-year-old is among 19 individuals who were on trial over allegations of coordinating a network that trafficked at least 34 infants between the years 2023 and 2025. Prosecutors say at least 12 of those babies were sent to Singapore, selling for up to $14,000. The other 18 members of the ring were also convicted today. Key recruiters and a document falsifier received more than 6 years. 14 others who allegedly acted as caregivers were given more than 3 years behind bars. Members of the ring argued the infants were voluntarily given up by biological parents and were never abused. The court, however, ruled the network has firmly violated human trafficking laws.
0: Tan Boon Liat Building has been sold en bloc for $950 million to unit of Kingsford Group. Marketing agent Cushman & Wakefield says the deal is likely Singapore's largest collective sale this year.

0: The building at Outram Road, known for its furniture retailers, was sold after more than 80% of owners agreed to lower the reserve price to $1 billion. The freehold site has been identified by the Urban Redevelopment Authority for possible rezoning to residential use with commercial space on the first story. Well, planning parameters indicate the site could accommodate twin towers of up to 48 stories. The sale remains subject to approval by the Strata Titles Board and the fulfillment of the required owner's consent. A 59-year-old man has been arrested after another 59-year-old man died following a fight at Block 55, Lengkok Bahru. Police say they received calls for assistance at about 4:45 p.m. yesterday and found the victim lying motionless at the 16th floor lift lobby. He was taken to hospital where he later died. The suspect was arrested at the scene. Preliminary investigations indicate the two men knew each other. Police investigations are ongoing. I'm Daniel Martin for Singapore Today. Headlines anytime on CNA 938 and at cna.asia. Time for Asia Business coming up. Did Asian stocks rebound today? Yue Run will walk us through the numbers in just a moment as we take you through Asian markets, their performances, and the biggest biz headlines. But first up, let's start off with a look at how the stocks have fared today. Singapore shares closed higher, the STI up 0.5% to 5,527 points. Semiconductor and AI-related stocks mostly higher. AEM jumped 4.9% to $9.28. UMS gained 3.2% to $2.56. In other stocks, national flag carrier SIA rose 2.8% to $7.79, and Singtel added 0.5% to $4.42. Let's check in on the latest for our markets and economies across Asia here in Singapore today. Yue Ren joining me, Senior Portfolio Manager, FSM Global. Yue Ren, welcome back. Let's talk Asian stocks. Has there been a rebound today? Because, this boom that we're seeing by tech shares and investors returning to chip makers, did that play out well today?
1: Well, Asian markets are mostly up today. And I think one of the main reasons for that is because oil prices have fallen after news reports that there are ongoing mediation efforts to prevent a further escalation. So you've got markets like Japan, Korea, Taiwan. These markets are leading the gains today. China is also higher today. But of course, not every single market is moving up together because we've still got markets like India and Malaysia that are down slightly for the day.
0: Got it. Has it truly, though, been some laggard? So not only not being up, but maybe even being back quite a bit. Are we seeing any kind of momentum that's also going to continue based on that?
1: Well, honestly, I don't think we're seeing firm momentum at this point. I think a one day's worth of performance is not really indicative of, how they're going to move in, the future in the rest of the week. In fact, I think sentiment is still quite fragile. Oil prices may have fallen. There may be ongoing mediation efforts right now, but how many times have we seen this?
0: Yeah.
1: Mediation followed by a ceasefire, and before you know it, things start to break down again. And I don't see any evidence to suggest that this time around is going to be any different. And this week, we also have earnings reports from big names like Alphabet and Intel. And this is important, especially for the AI trade, because it's going to tell us whether all that money that's going into AI is really paying off for investors. And if there are going to be any negative surprises from the earnings, then we could potentially see a pullback in markets, not just in Asia, but I think at the global level as well.
0: Wait, Ren, before we start talking about some of our specific Asian markets, let's talk some of the other key global indicators. The US dollar, for instance, hovering near a one-week high today. And again, markets are being torn by the conflicting Middle East signals that you talked about and the ups and downs. How would you describe regional sentiment towards the US dollar right now?
1: Yeah, I think it's, it's a bit of a tug of war. On one hand, you've got the Middle East conflict, inflation, rate hikes. I think these are factors that are pushing investors towards the dollar as a safe place to put their money. And on the other hand, you've got investors that are maybe hopeful for a ceasefire, hopeful for a quicker than expected normalization in oil prices. And I think that's exerting, the opposite downward pressure on the dollar. But if I have to pick one side, I'll say dollar strength will probably persist because we are of the view that inflation is going to be higher for longer. Markets are already pricing in more rate hikes this year, and that alone it's probably going to keep the dollar supported as we enter into the second half of this year.
0: And oil prices, where are they right now? Something like, they were soaring over what, 6% over the previous two sessions.
1: Yeah, they're now down slightly by about 0.4%. It's currently at about $89 per barrel, and it's because of what I said just now
0: That's
1: about the
0: good.
1: ongoing mediation
0: Yeah.
1: efforts. But they're still at their highest levels in about a month, so I wouldn't read too much into today's decline because the fighting is still ongoing.
0: Yeah.
1: The Strait of Hormuz is still closed. The Red Sea is now under threat by the Houthis. So I don't think we have seen actual concrete progress towards a resolution.
0: Let's talk Asian markets and how they fared on this trading day, Tuesday, July 21st. Japan's Nikkei share average up today. Markets are reopening, of course, after a holiday, investors seizing those bargains. So the Nikkei 225s advanced almost something like 1.25% in the early trade, and then the broader topics climbed another 1.33% overall. More confidence, it seems, returning to the Japanese markets.
1: Well, if we just look at today's performance, it does look like confidence is returning. But if you consider what happened last week, when Japan actually suffered its worst weekly decline in over a year, it doesn't seem like a market that's full of investor optimism. So I think what we are seeing today is more of a, I would describe it as a relief rally, a reflection of bargain hunters coming in to pick up cheap stocks, especially in semiconductors and the AI related companies that have been hit the hardest. And the earnings results, the important earnings results that are due this week, I think this will determine whether the AI trade is sustainable. So I think it's too early to conclude that firm confidence has indeed returned to Japanese equities.
0: What about South Korea? And economists are actually projecting South Korea's economy would likely have grown at a much slower pace in the second quarter compared to the first 3 months of the year. Again, SK Hynix, tech boom, semiconductors, a big part of their story. Are you of the same opinion?
1: Yes, definitely. I agree with this observation. And I think Korea is, what we call a K-shaped economy, where some parts of the economy are doing well, but other parts of the economy may be struggling. And I think that's exactly what we're seeing in Korea right now, with the semiconductor industry that's doing the heavy lifting, for Korea's economy. A bit like Samsung, as a whole, the company is doing very well. And a large part of that is because of the semiconductor division. But the rest of its other businesses, like the smartphone division, they're actually struggling. So it's the same for Korea's economy. And this is also coming at a time when Korea's central bank is raising interest rates. And this could put even more pressure on the weaker parts of the economy, even though the semiconductor industry is still going to do most of the heavy lifting for the economy right now.
0: How about the Indian economy? The rupees lost nearly 2% this month, making for the weakest performance among its Asian peers. In fact, it's loitering near an all-time low. Has this result done quite a bit to dampen investor sentiment in the Indian stocks?
1: Yeah, it has definitely affected investor sentiment. The rupee is currently near its record low levels, and that tends to worry foreign investors because a falling currency, it affects their returns negatively, even if India share prices may go up. But having said that, I think not all investors are avoiding India altogether because we have actually seen a rotation earlier this month within emerging markets. So investors are rotating away from Korea and Taiwan into India because of its lack of exposure to AI. But now, because you've got oil prices coming back up again and the rupee is under renewed pressure, I think investors have turned a bit more cautious. In the coming weeks, if there's going to be a stabilization in the Middle East conflict, if there's going to be a stabilization in oil prices, and if the AI trade is showing signs of falling apart, then I think these conditions will lead investors to potentially take a second look at India equities once again.
0: Finally, we're in. Let's talk Singapore's performance, where shares closed higher. The STI is up 0.5% to 5,527 points. Where were the winners, losers, and most traded stock, would you say?
1: Yeah, we've got more winners than losers today. If you look at the STI constituents, Jardine Matheson, Yangtze Shipbuilding and SIA, these were amongst the winners today. And on the other end, we've got Genting and SGX amongst the losers. And Singtel has been the top traded stock by volume for the day.
0: My thanks to Yu Weirun, Senior Portfolio Manager, FSM Global, for joining me on this edition of Asia Business, your look at the Asian markets and economies on Singapore Today. Next up, traffic. And earlier it was like that lovely window where there was no major traffic situations happening. In fact, it was quite smooth flowing. Now it's building up. At this point in time, I've got two breakdowns to warn you of. One's on the AYE to Tuas after Normanton Park. The other's on the TPE to PIE after Pasir Ris Drive 8. Heavy conditions, PIE to Tuas between the CTE City exit and Paya Lebar Road. Heavy on the KJE to BKE at the BKE Woodlands exit. PIE to Changi, heavy between Bedok Reservoir and the KPE.
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0: The Singapore Pools app in the news again. Not too long ago, you'd heard, of course, and we talked about it on Singapore Today, Singapore Pools was absorbing transaction fees for electronic payment options like Nets and PayNow. And because up to then it was charging customers 10 cents for every PayNow transaction. There was some scrutiny from the Association of Banks in Singapore, which owns the PayNow scheme, and it cited rules preventing merchants from imposing surcharges. And so, of course, Singapore Pools stopped doing that. And that was that moment that we were talking about a couple of months ago. But then today, possibly another loophole or lapse. Concerns around their app, wherein apparently it's been discovered that bets can be placed on the app via overseas bettors. CNA learned this from testing the app in the UK and Italy during the World Cup. Some users also shared similar experiences in other countries dating back to 2020 using roaming data through their Singapore telcos. So, is this a lapse or a loophole? Because apparently the Singapore Pools app was only meant to be used domestically, in the sense that bets could have only been placed by users from within Singapore. So, is this a loophole? Is this a lapse? Let's talk. Associate Professor Goh Wei Han from the Infocom Technology Cluster, SIT. Joining me, Prof. Goh, hello again.
7: Hi, hello.
0: Thank you for joining me. Can you talk to me about, okay, first and foremost, just from a technical point of view, how is an app designed to work and accept users from only within Singapore? Can this be programmed into the app via, I don't know, helping it detect where the user's IP address is coming from? Is that easy to manage?
7: Well, I would say IP-based geolocation is actually quite simple. I mean, a lot of people actually use that. It's fast. It works really without having the users to explicitly grant them permissions. So it's actually something quite common among app developers.
0: So, for example, if an app wanted to make sure that it could only be used by users within a certain geographic ring fence, it could easily do that.
7: I would differentiate between an IP-based geofencing, which is a network-based location determining approach, versus something a little bit more concrete. Now, what seems to be the case right now is that the Singapore Pools app seems to be using an IP-based geofencing approach to detect whether or not someone's connecting from overseas. So that's a very straightforward, simple approach. But for a regulated service, like say like online betting and so on, there could be other approaches that could use in conjunction with IP-based geofencing as well. So for example, by determining the physical location of the device, let's say using a using the phone's GPS before accepting a bet, rather than just using the network connection, the IP address alone.
0: Right. So there are things that can be done to make it more airtight, in other words.
7: Yes.
0: Got it. I wonder also, because these were tested by individuals that might have been on Singapore telcos, even though they were overseas, it was like a roaming situation or something like that. And because of that, could that be acceptable under an IP geofencing situation?
7: So if we understand how mobile roaming works, so when a Singapore mobile line is used roaming overseas, the data itself may still be routed through a Singapore telco's home network before reaching the internet. So in other words, what happens is that if you're roaming, you access the internet, the mobile network overseas might send the data back to Singapore before that data is actually being sent out to the internet, which means in this case, when the app detects, hey, where's this guy connecting from? They might mistakenly thought that this guy is actually connecting from Singapore. Mm-hmm. So it can therefore produce misleading results in situations like this.
0: Yeah. Yeah, that is a good point to bear in mind in this situation when it was tested. So I'm curious, though, in various apps that we have, maybe not even just limited to the Singapore Pulse app, there are many apps that we have. If you dive into the settings of that individual app within your cell phone device, which, by the way, I highly encourage many of you to please do that. So you can do things like switch on or off whether or not it determines your location, whether it's always determining your location or whether it's only determining your location when you are using that app, for instance. Well, a lot of us assume that the app can detect your location quite easily if one of these settings is on or off. Is that true?
7: Not really. So an app can only determine your physical location, let's say using your GPS and so on, if that app is designed to extract that kind of location information from the device, which means that it has to be programmed that way, and the user has to explicitly agree to allow the app to actually access those sensors and so on.
0: Actually, aren't most apps now turning that on by default, and you only have the option to turn it off if you go into the settings? You know what I mean?
7: So it really depends on the programmer themselves. As I've mentioned, apps typically, they have one of two ways of determining your location, one through the network connection, which is an approximate location without having to ask you for your permission. And the other is through the device itself, like the GPS, which is generally more accurate, but it requires a user to explicitly allow it to access that kind of information. Mm. And having said that, you know, like with GPS things, it could be limited by factors like, let's say, poor signal. If you go into a tunnel, for example, GPS may not work and so on.
0: Mm-hmm. And again, just on a side note, by the way, some of it requires, I mean, it doesn't always require, but some of them is always on and some of it on only when you're using the app. Is there a difference there? I mean, for safety and privacy, should you switch off the always on aspect?
7: As a matter of practice, if you don't need an app to, if let's say an app is designed to, let's say, access your device location and so on, and if you don't really need it to access your device location all the time, yeah, it actually might be a good idea to set it to access only when it's needed, which means, you know, when the application is active and when you're actually using it, and, well, it won't access your device location any other time.
0: Why does a video game need to know why you're always online? You know, there's some apps that you're like, really, do you need to know where I am all the time? No. Go do your due diligence, everyone. Dive. Okay, so back to the Singapore Pulse factor, where the idea is, you know, there's a legality issue about whether or not bets can be placed from overseas or by overseas users, and whether or not this could be a technical issue or a lapse or something that can be easily solved or rectified. How does one solve or rectify? So now that we've discovered that this might be the case, is there a tech solution that can be easily implemented? Just a simple upgrade of the app, for example. By the developer, sorry.
7: Yeah. In this particular case, I would say that in addition to that IP-based geofencing that we were talking about just now, one approach that they could use is, well, before actually processing a bet, also get the device's physical location first. Mm. So you might be using the app, but when you say, okay, I want to place a bet right now, beyond just determining where you're at via the network, it also reads your GPS and so on to determine that you're actually physically in Singapore. Mm-hmm. And in the event, let's say, you have a situation where, well, maybe your IP address is in Singapore, but your GPS location says otherwise, then the application could fail in a closed manner, which means, well, no bets for you.
0: Yeah. So is this something that can be easily added on as a layer for the existing app, in your opinion, or does this require a complete ground up redevelopment and a new app?
7: In my opinion, I do not think that it will be something very complicated or too complex to implement, actually. It could be something that could be added on to the application by itself, by the developers.
0: Got it. Okay. So from what we know, it doesn't look like any kind of bug or temporary kind of glitch to you, right? This is a systemic issue.
7: No, to me, it doesn't look like a bug. It's more like things are working. The mobile roaming works as it should.
0: Right.
7: It just so happened that this is an edge case that just so happened to test the ability for someone to place a bet overseas when using a roaming network.
0: So final point, though, still, as I mentioned in my opening introduction, we were hearing not long ago about the electronic pay option where they were charging customers 10 cents. And then now we're hearing about this situation where, oops, maybe we should have an extra layer to determine whether better is. It just makes, I wonder whether when listeners hear about this, they might think, like, another mistake, another lapse, another systemic issue, another judgment issue. Then listeners think, like, safe or not? Like, this is a betting app after all. Like, you know, monies are being exchanged and things are happening. Does that, as from a tech point of view, just looking at, like, you know, two incidences like what I described just now, do these maybe point towards the need for better security or protocol for an app that manages funds?
7: I would consider these two as two different things. On one hand, the first one we're talking about the practice of charging user for use of particular payment approaches. And this one is more of a user can actually place a bet while overseas. So they are technically different kind of issues actually we're talking about.
0: More lapses in judgment, maybe, potentially. Things that haven't been thought about from, you know, management or designers. That's a concern.
7: Yes, in this case, the whole idea would be for the developers to actually sit down together with Singapore Pools to actually understand what needs to happen, what kind of payment needs to be collected, how should people should be able to place bets, where's the no-go, and so on. So all these are part of the app development process, actually.
0: Prof, always a pleasure. Thank you for weighing in on today's topic. Associate Professor Go-Wei Han from the Infocom Technology Cluster, SIT. Today, we've been talking about the Singapore Pools app and the article that I mentioned, wherein CNA learned that individuals were testing the app in the UK and Italy during the World Cup and were able to place bets from overseas. Is available on CNA.asia. Check it out there.
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9: I need to tell you something. 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
11: 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And thereafter, 4 new episodes every Monday on MeWatch.
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0: Thank you for joining me, everybody. It's Tuesday, July 21st. Coming up, the latest public transport customer satisfaction surveys out. And some of the top feedback in terms of whether or not travelers are enjoying their experience includes things like crowding, irregular bus waiting times, inconsiderate commuter behavior, and weak air conditioning. Now, for many of them, it's like the same issues year after year, decade after decade. Like, since time immemorial on public transport, people have been concerned about irregular bus waiting times and crowding and, you know, just like ventilation, right? So it's like, why are these issues still happening? Because we hear over and over again about innovations, right? Whether there's the bus tracking system and the boards at the bus stop or the app which can detect what time your bus arrives, or we're hearing about like, oh, you know, new buses and they're electric and they're new models. And we keep hearing about innovation, but we keep hearing as well that maybe the traveler's not enjoying the experience for things like crowding, transport irregularities, or it just being too warm and the aircon not being too good enough. So I have to ask the honest question. Is it a structural problem that can be solved, or is it just simply unsolvable? Things like being too crowded, irregular, warm. From a public transport point of view, when you're moving and transporting hundreds of thousands of people a day, is it unavoidable? Let's talk on Talk Back. So all my listeners who regularly take public transport, I'm going to rely on you for this topic. Do feedback, WhatsApp, send across. Love to hear from you. That's next, but first, the latest news. Good evening, I'm Daniel Martin. Thank you for joining me. Schools across Singapore marked Racial Harmony Day today with activities reinforcing the values of mutual understanding and respect that underpin the nation's multicultural society. Now, for many students, the occasion was also a reminder that these values begin with being thoughtful and sensitive in their everyday interactions. CNA's Nikhil Qatar spoke to some students and a teacher at St. Anthony's Canossian Primary School in this report.
19: Hurt, upset, uncomfortable. That's how some students at St. Anthony's Canossian Primary said they'd feel if someone made a sweeping stereotype about their culture, even over something as simple as food. Joined by Education Minister Desmond Lee, they discussed how to navigate such situations during a character and citizenship education lesson.
20: Before this lesson, I did not know how to react and I just stood by the side as a witness. But after these lessons, I will stand up for the person being hurt and I would ask the person politely and respectfully.
21: We should confirm before making an assumption about someone, especially if it's about their race or religion, because their comments can be really hurtful and you can unintentionally hurt somebody.
22: Casual remarks about their race, about another person's race, may not have been intended to hurt. But starting from a young age, I think if we teach them to be sensitive, I think that will help a long way because of our nation's multiracial society.
19: Beyond the classroom, students explore the traditions of Singapore's different communities through games, music, food, and cultural activities. Students say the occasion is ultimately about celebrating diversity and strengthening the bonds that unite Singapore.
0: CNA's Nikhil Qatar had that report. Staying with home news, and Tan Boon Liat Building has been sold for en bloc. Tan Boon Liat Building has been sold en bloc for $950 million to a unit of Kingsford Group. Marketing agent Cushman & Wakefield says the deal is likely Singapore's largest collective sale this year. The building at Outram Road, known for its furniture retailers, was sold after more than 80% of owners agreed to lower the reserve price to $1 billion. The freehold site has been identified by the Urban Redevelopment Authority for possible rezoning to residential use with commercial space on the first story. Planning parameters indicate the site could accommodate twin towers of up to 48 stories. Well, the sale remains subject to approval by the Strata Titles Board and the fulfillment of the required owner's consent. An Indonesian court has jailed 19 members of a baby trafficking syndicate that sold babies to couples in Indonesia and Singapore. Well, the group was convicted of trafficking at least 34 babies between 2022 and 2025, with some taken to Singapore and sold for thousands of dollars. Well, the syndicate's alleged ringleader, 70-year-old Lie Siu Luan, received the longest sentence of 7 years. Four other key members were jailed for 6 years and 7 months, while the remaining 15 received 3 years and 4 months each. Both prosecutors and those convicted can appeal the ruling. Well, department store Metro has announced it will close its outlets at Paragon and Causeway Point when their current leases expire. The company says the decision follows a strategic review of its retail operations. Metro has begun evaluating smaller format stores, multi-specialty concepts, curated retail experiences, and pop-up initiatives. It adds the new strategy aims to match changing consumer preferences, shopping habits, and market trends. The retailer confirmed it's been discussing new concepts with existing landlords and other property owners. No timeline has been provided for the closures. Well, Metro says it intends to transition progressively from large format department stores to a more flexible retail model. A Malaysian courier has been jailed for 38 months after collecting 1,600 gold bars from a scam victim in Singapore. Now, the gold bars worth more than $412,000 were taken to Malaysia and have not been recovered. 39-year-old Tura Raju Subramaniam pleaded guilty to a charge of assisting another person to retain benefits from criminal conduct. The victim was deceived into buying the gold bars after scammers falsely claimed she was a money laundering suspect. Prosecutors have said Tura worked for an organized criminal syndicate that arranged his transport and directed his movements. For his charge, Tura could have been jailed for up to 10 years or fined up to $500,000 or both. Philippine Foreign Secretary Teresa Lazaro says ASEAN has reached a milestone with a key friendship pact marking its 50th anniversary this year. The bloc will be adopting new guidelines to put the Treaty of Amity and Cooperation's principles into practice. Regional security issues are looming large over the ASEAN foreign ministers meeting in Manila, with challenges ranging from the Middle East, the crisis in Myanmar, as well as renewed tensions in the South China Sea. Ms. Lazaro has called for countries to work together, despite their differences, saying that continued cooperation is no longer a choice, but a strategic necessity.
1: In a fractured global landscape, no single nation can weather these storms alone. Our strength and resilience lie in our community. Acting together, it is our shield against external pressures and our engine for regional stability. If we do not move forward as one, we risk being pulled apart. And finally, this is about our future, because we hold the ultimate responsibility to define the destiny of our peoples.
0: CNA's senior correspondent Leong Wai Kit reports from Manila, and he explains how ASEAN will likely navigate the increasing geopolitical rivalry in the region.
10: ASEAN foreign ministers pushed out a statement on the Middle East, calling for restraint, calling for talks, expressing serious concern. This is not the first time that ASEAN has pushed out a statement on the Iran-US conflict, but this shows us that the situation is serious enough for the consensus to be forged quickly so that the statement is pushed out. The other evolving security situation that China had summoned the Philippines ambassador, that's, of course, the latest incident on the second Thomas Shoal. Lots of moving parts. Philippines first brought up the incident, China accused Philippines of attacking first, and then US weighed in, and now the summoning of the ambassador in Beijing. All these make it very tricky for ASEAN to navigate as they go to their meeting tables. For instance, when ASEAN talks to China, some member states may have that label of China aggression hanging above their heads. And as they speak to US, for instance, there may be concerns of a full US commitment to the region, given that it is right now in the middle of the Middle East conflict. But both China and US will be able to find common grounds to speak with ASEAN, playing up the importance of ASEAN to each of these parties, as well as finding common grounds such as respecting freedom of movement, as well as ASEAN centrality.
0: Dung Wai Kit with that report. I'm Daniel Martin for Singapore Today. Headlines anytime on CNA 938 and at CNA.Asia. Talking traffic at 6:09 PM. The rush hour's kicking in now. We've got two breakdowns and quite a bit of heavy traffic. MCE Tunnel towards ECP, heavy conditions after ECP. Heavy on the TPE to SLE between Punggol Road and Tampines Avenue 10. SLE to CTE, it's heavy between Mandai Avenue and Woodlands Avenue 12. And heavy on the CTE to SLE between Ang Mo Kio Avenue 3 and the PIE Changi exit. There's also news of two breakdowns. One is on the ECP to the city after Bedok South Avenue 1, and a breakdown on the BKE to PIE as well after Dairy Farm Road.
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0: Thundery showers happening right now, according... Okay, refresh. Okay, now the forecast for today included thundery showers. Let me put it that way. Because right now, according to the NEA heat map, it is basically cloudy conditions across the entire island. Temperature range 6 to 8 p.m. Temperature range 26 to 33 degrees Celsius. So there's no thundery showers now. Don't worry. Cloudy until 8 p.m. That's weather.
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0: On public transportation, we know we're so proud of our public transportation in Singapore. We know we have a very good system, but we know there are things that can be improved as well. So I'm glad that we've got things like our regular Public Transport Council survey. The PTC survey 2025 is out. And some interesting pain points still exist and still being cited in the latest one. We know that the council is working with transport authorities and operators to explore ways to improve the situation. CNA's Paul Sung with some details.
32: The Public Transport Council did find that overall 87% expressed satisfaction with Singapore's public transport system. Other measures include rear door boarding for buses or deploying additional marshals or more information screens at busier train platforms to guide commuters to less crowded carriages. Another common feedback is on inconsiderate behaviour, the playing of music or videos aloud, and unwillingness to give up seats to those who may need it more. Other concerns include uneven temperatures and weak airflow in trains, especially during peak hours.
0: Too crowded, irregular, warm, is that your experience? And why do these issues keep cropping up? I say that they keep cropping up because honestly, since I don't know, since we've had public transport, we've probably been raising the issue of it being too crowded, irregular, and warm, and ventilation. Even the days when we had those, I used to call them the bone shaker buses, where there was no public, there was no aircon, and you had the windows at the side that you had to slide open and slide close. Remember those, folks? It was also like, ventilation. Okay, so my question today to you, my listener, these problems that we keep hearing in each council survey from the PTC, whether it has to do with being too crowded, bus services not arriving on time or irregularly, the ventilation, are these structural problems that can be solved? Or are these just simply unsolvable when it comes to something like public transport?
31: Have your say. It's Talkback with Daniel Martin. Call in 669-11938 or WhatsApp 963-11938.
0: Good to have you on the show, Professor Raymond Ong, Transport Analyst, Deputy Head of Research in the Department of Civil and Environmental Engineering at the National University of Singapore. Prof Ong, bottom line, I mean, it does seem like we have been talking about these issues for a very long time, but at the same time, my listener will be hearing about innovations and updates that are meant to solve these problems. You have those boards at the bus services and the GPS tracking of buses that give you an indication of what time they're arriving. There are apps that can tell you what time buses and trains are arriving. There are, you know, new ways to move people around and space people around so that we can, you know, hopefully get everybody spaced out and improve the ventilation. We keep hearing about innovations, and yet we still keep hearing about the same issues. Are these just unsolvable when it comes to public transport, or can things be done?
2: I think the issue of irregular bus times, difficulty boarding, crowded bus, I do not think they are really unsolvable problems. But we also have to acknowledge that such results that we see, like waiting for buses, are unable to board a fully loaded buses. Now, these are actually a result of actually buses operating in a mixed traffic environment. And these could heavily be affected by accidents, congestions, traffic lights, even bad weather. And these results in certain situations there whereby we may find that, hey, how come we have to wait more time, wait a bit longer for the bus? And why is the bus perhaps stuck at a particular location and may not be moving, especially now we have a GPS to actually see where the bus is, right? So you can see that these are some of the issues that we may actually question, and it's complex.
0: It is complex. You're absolutely right. And that's why I'm glad we've got the input of our listeners joining us as well for this edition. Hello to Rick with your feedback. Rick, how are you doing?
3: Good. I'm Eric, actually, not Rick.
0: Eric, I beg your pardon. I was told it was Rick. Okay, Eric, let's talk about your experience on public transport. And when you hear about these things that are being brought up time and time again, are they structural issues that can be solved in your opinion, or are they just simply unsolvable?
3: Okay, I think it's... first and foremost, it's a systemic problem. And I noticed that many of Singapore's issues are easily solved if we implement the design thinking process. Right? I heard that in Taiwan, the transport minister actually takes the train every day. Then he or she will experience firsthand what is going on in the, you know, with the public transport. And then, okay, Are you familiar with design thinking?
0: Tell me more. Because, okay, I'm familiar with the Taiwan experience. I actually filmed a series where I went to the Taiwan and talked to their public transport people, and they do have a meeting every Friday with the heads of every department, for example, to try and look at how things were solved during the week. That was a very interesting example. Tell me about this design thinking concept.
3: Okay, basically, everything is designed by someone except nature, right? So the traffic light system, the poster, everything is designed by someone, mm-hmm. Okay? But most of the time, the person designing the product or the system or the service does not go through the design thinking process and therefore is badly designed, okay? So if a bridge going through the design collapses, that means there's some very bad problem with the design, right? So similarly, in a nutshell, is putting the user in mind. Let the user go through the process or the system of taking the public transport, right? Then get feedback is iterative, right? Get feedback directly from the user, right? And then improve on the system.
0: Yeah. Make it more human-oriented in that sense, right? More real life.
3: User-centered design.
0: Do you find anything design-wise currently with our system that, you know, doesn't seem very user-centered to you?
3: Anything with the current system? Okay, so we have to identify the problems, number one. Then find out exactly what's going on. Why is it that this problem is occurring over and over again, right? So doing something the same way over and over again and expecting a different result is classified as insanity, right?
0: Yep. But what I mean is, my question was, is there anything in the current public transport system that you personally find not very well user designed?
3: I don't really take the public transport very often, to be honest, because I drive.
0: Uh-huh.
3: But when I do take the public transport, I see that sometimes the aircon is too hot, you know, and then the MRT, the aircon is too hot or too cold, whatever.
0: I wonder if it's a user.
3: It must be some sort of sensor or somewhere, and then probably the driver needs to be taught how to, ensure that the temperature is set accordingly. Things like that.
0: Very valid points.
3: Simple things we can do.
0: Yeah. Or could it be climate change as well? Oh no. But that's a great point. Hey, I love hearing your suggestions, Eric. Thank you so much for joining me. Professor Ong, let's talk about some of those suggestions and the idea of being more user-oriented and whether or not, if we keep hearing about these problems, are we lacking the user endpoint connection?
2: Yeah, maybe I will have to say that when we are designing for bus routes and bus service, including the timings, we do really take the public and the grounds-up feedback very much into consideration. So, for example,
0: We get the feedback? You know, he's got a nice point. What I like, I know this is semiotics, but how we take the feedback is very important. Are we taking the feedback via a box that somebody is checking or a survey that somebody is filling in? Or are we actually sitting in it and writing in it and using it? You know what I mean? Like, there's a difference.
2: Yeah, correct. So for example, I believe that, for example, for myself, I do take public transport. And we also make use of our experience and also feedback to the agencies and others. And then and all the ground actually also have feedback on complaints. For example, the bus is not serving perhaps my neighborhood, and I complain to my MP, and then the MP get a feedback to LTA, and they actually look into these considerations.
0: Mm-hmm.
2: However, one thing we have to take note is that everybody would want to have some form of public service, public transport service at the doorstep. And yes, if we could have that, that would be the best. However, having such a route will actually incur a longer route, which may incur a longer travel time. And a longer travel time will also mean that I have to pass through more traffic light junctions.
0: Mm-hmm.
2: I will have to have a higher chance of congestions and delays. And these will also lead to other inefficiencies, such as bus bunching and other things that we may see. So actually, it's a fine balance between many factors that we are talking about.
0: Absolutely. But going to the second point that he raised as well, is like doing the same thing over and over again, expecting a different result. And that's part of my question as well today. Like, we've been hearing about the idea of crowded, irregular, and warm since time immemorial, since public transport began. So I'm just wondering why, like, can we actually solve these or not? Have there been public transport systems around the world where it is mitigated, or is this just simply a fact of life that when it comes to public transport, these problems will remain unsolvable because hundreds of thousands of people being moved every day is simply no joke?
2: I have to say that moving lots of people at a single point in time is no joke. However, we can always make the system efficient. Now, even though we make the system efficient under a normal traffic condition, meaning that there's no uncertain events, the system by itself, the public transport systems by itself, should be operating according to their design. They are actually determined waiting time, determined arrival time and departure time at the bus stops. However, there are always uncertainties, such as accidents, which itself is an uncertain event.
0: Absolutely.
2: Or even rain, and the amount of rain, like the climate change we have been seeing today, and all these are actually uncertainties that is actually perturbing the system. And these actually are, unfortunately, the only thing we can do now is to make sure that we detect such incidents fast enough, and actually make sure that the members of public is informed fast enough, and to manage the perception of the public. Because if I have the information that my bus is coming in about 5 minutes' time,
0: right,
2: then I may actually walk slower to the bus stop or actually adjust by some of my schedules to make sure that I will go to the bus stop and the bus is there. Mm. Now, the only thing is that if I expect the bus is there and the bus is not there...
0: And that means there's a mismatch in expectations, lah?
2: Yes.
0: Yeah. Good point. To one of my listeners who's WhatsApping across, you've messaged this, you say, I find it laughable that this year's PTC has action plans on the shortcomings, given that these feedback, like what you said, have been around for years. What are they talking about? Okay, so let's talk about that. This idea that this will always be part of the public transport experience and needs to be maybe solved on an ongoing basis, perhaps, Professor Ong, rather than waiting for a survey. It should always be maybe a top KPI.
2: I agree that actually this is always an ongoing evaluation of bus routes, bus service, and bus quality. Now, and why I have to say that it's ongoing is because the environment is changing all the time. And sometimes we may have issues along some certain bus routes, which could be on the main trunk, or sometimes it could be on a shuttle bus, which is serving a smaller estate.
0: Mm-hmm.
2: And sometimes there could be construction, correct, that's going along the roads and all those things that could actually impair the traffic. And the more important thing is this information, these uncertainties, which could be controlled or uncontrolled, can affect the service level.
0: Agreed.
2: And that's why there has to be ongoing checks.
0: Agreed. And what can help with that? Maybe going to the design thinking that Eric brought up as well. Like, if the commuter is getting onto a train and or a bus, and one of these things is happening that's going to slow them down, they should be made aware of it in a very simple, well-thought-out way so that they know, like, okay, this journey is going to be longer. No choice. But it feels like now, there's no seamless way of doing that. Yes, there may be a screen in the MRT station. Yes, there may be an app that you can launch from different providers, but there's no unified, simple, easy. It seems like there's too many apps to open. There's too many different things to look at. It's not very user-friendly. I wish there was a more user-friendly way to be communicating this to the average user on a daily basis every time.
2: Daniel, you hit the point. The idea is we should actually have a single point of information that everyone knows where to look at.
0: Yeah.
2: And if there is any change, everyone would know where the changes is. And if there's a delay at the particular bus stop that they are at or the MRT station that they are at, they know exactly when the next bus or the next train is coming so they can plan accordingly. Like I have said just now, it's actually people are willing to have some form of delay, but they're not willing when the delay becomes uncertain.
0: Correct.
2: Which means at the bus stop, correct, the bus is not there.
0: Yeah. So, like, I mean, but also by simple, I mean, like, sometimes I love some countries that use semiotics. So instead of a signboard where you're scanning it with different traffic reports down there, when you get on the bus, there's a smiley face, and that means it's going to be a smooth ride. There's an unsmiley face, that means it's going to be a long ride. You know, just something at a point of contact that's just user-friendly that you can use to mitigate, rather than, I sometimes feel like when we have things like, oh, the board and the traffic this and the da, it becomes also like, as if I'm going to stand on there and read the board as if I'm at the airport checking for my flight. You know what I mean? I like this idea of making it more friendly.
2: Yes. Sometimes I agree with you having some form of emojis.
0: Yeah.
2: Which will actually make the things looks a bit more personable and more empathetic about the situation.
0: No, but also semiotics means it can be understood by a wide range of people with different languages.
2: Exactly.
0: Yeah. The boards are interesting. The apps, there are too many different apps. And then depending on what line you're going on, there's a different app to open and then it becomes a problem. So do you think that's part of the frustration as well, that we have people that are innovating and trying to solve the problem, but because they're solving it on different platforms, the end user cannot get unified access to everything. And because they can't get unified access to everything, they can't get the solution.
2: I think the issue is not about the unified app that can get everything. The thing is, I can actually use Google to see where is the next bus coming and so on. But the question is, so what if I know that there's a delay? What am I going to do, right? Mm. Am I going to wait at home, or am I going to go to a mall, and I'm going to gauge how much time the next bus is coming and whether I have time to buy a cup of coffee and have a drink?
0: Yeah. So I mean, let the end user decide. I think with more information, the end user can decide better. I think the problem is when people blindly launch themselves into public transport, expecting it to be 20 minutes, but then it's not, and then getting frustrated. But if you are aware,

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1: OLED is the peak of panel technology. 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
3: Everyone has a different perception on how warm or how cool the bus should be. But more than that, we do know that climate change is real. We are facing extreme heat and extreme cold globally. And Singapore is not spared because we are seeing higher temperatures and cooler temperatures at the same time. And these would mean that we need to be a little bit more adaptive in the thermal comfort condition in the bus. And yes, I acknowledge that this is something that we need to study in detail.
4: Professor Raymond Ong, thank you so much. He's Transport Analyst and Deputy Head of Research in the Department of Civil and Environmental Engineering at the National University of Singapore. Thanks for weighing in, everybody, as we talked about how, what seems to be the repeated reflections from end users about the same problems on public transportation. Great to have this discussion today on TalkBack.
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4: Good evening. Let's get you some latest news headlines on this Tuesday, July 21st. Tan Boon Lat Building has been sold on block for $950 million to a unit of Kingsford Group. Marketing agent Cushman & Wakefield says the deal is likely Singapore's largest collective sale this year. Well, the building at Outram Road, known for its furniture retailers, was sold after more than 80% of owners agreed to lower the reserve price to $1 billion. The freehold site has been identified by the Urban Redevelopment Authority for possible rezoning to residential use, with commercial space on the first story. Planning parameters indicate the site could accommodate twin towers of up to 48 stories. The sale remains subject to approval by the Strata Titles Board and the fulfillment of the required owner's consent. Department Store Metro has announced it will close its outlets at Paragon and Causeway Point when their current leases expire. The company says the decision follows a strategic review of its retail operations. Well, Metro has begun evaluating smaller format stores, multi-specialty concepts, curated retail experiences, and pop-up initiatives. It adds the new strategy aims to match changing consumer preferences, shopping habits, and marketing trends. Well, the retailer confirmed it's been discussing new concepts with existing landlords and other property owners. No timeline has been provided for the closures. Metro says it intends to transition progressively from large format department stores to a more flexible retail model. CNA 938 spoke with Associate Professor Lau Kong Chin, who's Head of Marketing Program, Singapore University of Social Sciences School of Business. He tells us why there's a shift from the

0: traditional department store format in Singapore to having separate retail outlets catering to the specific needs of consumers. We'll hear from Professor Lau in just a moment in your news updates right here on Singapore Today here on CNA 938. Good evening.
1: So they broke it up, right? Everyone saw there's a niche. I broke it up and I make a huge category, right? So if you want toys, for instance, you go Toys R Us, right? You don't have to go to departmental store where you have a limited number of toys. Yeah, it's there, but it's not there, right? If you want sports equipment, you go to departmental store. Maybe you have a few sports shoes, a few brands, but it's not there. So you go to JD Sports. Yeah, you have wide range, right? So that's where some of this evolution is happening in retail. People are learning from what the departmental stores have been doing. Take a cut of the category and build it up.
0: A 59-year-old man has been arrested after another 59-year-old man died following a fight at Block 55, Lengkok Bahru. Police say they received calls for assistance at about 4:45 p.m. yesterday and found the victim lying motionless at the 16th floor lift lobby. He was taken to hospital where he later died. The suspect was arrested at the scene. Preliminary investigations indicate the two men knew each other. Police investigations are ongoing. An Indonesian court has sentenced the mastermind behind a baby trafficking ring to 7 years in prison. CNA's Glenda Chong has more.
2: A three-judge panel at the Bandung District Court has found Lei Siu Luan guilty of committing crimes for the purpose of exploitation. Lei's seven-year sentence was lower than the 10 years sought by prosecutors. The 70-year-old is among 19 individuals who were on trial over allegations of coordinating a network that trafficked at least 34 infants between the years 2023 and 2025. Prosecutors say at least 12 of those babies were sent to Singapore, selling for up to $14,000. The other 18 members of the ring were also convicted today. Key recruiters and a document falsifier received more than 6 years. 14 others who allegedly acted as caregivers were given more than 3 years behind bars. Members of the ring argued the infants were voluntarily given up by biological parents and were never abused. The court, however, ruled the network has firmly violated human trafficking laws.
0: I'm Daniel Martin for Singapore Today. Headlines anytime on CNA 938 and at cna.asia. Not exactly green across the board on Asian markets. We'll hear more on that in just a moment as I speak to you, Wei Run from FSM Global. But first up, looking to the latest stocks. Singapore shares closed higher, the STI up 0.5% to 5,527. Semiconductor and AI-related stocks mostly higher. AEM jumped 4.9% to $9.28. UMS gained 3.2% to $2.56. National flag carrier SIA's risen 2.8% to $7.79, and Singtel added 0.5% to $4.42. So what has been happening across Asian markets on this trading day? Was it green across the board? Not exactly, but let's take a look in some detail as we break it down with Yu Wei Run, who's Senior Portfolio Manager, FSM Global.
3: Well, Asian markets are mostly up today. And I think one of the main reasons for that is because oil prices have fallen after news reports that there are ongoing mediation efforts to prevent a further escalation. So you've got markets like Japan, Korea, Taiwan. These markets are leading the gains today. China is also higher today. But of course, not every single market is moving up together because we've still got markets like India and Malaysia that are down slightly for the day.
0: Got it. Has it truly, though, been some laggard? So not only not being up, but maybe even being back quite a bit. Are we seeing any kind of momentum that's also going to continue based on that?
3: Well, honestly, I don't think we're seeing firm momentum at this point. I think one day's worth of performance is not really indicative of, how they're going to move in, the future in the rest of the week. In fact, I think sentiment is still quite fragile. Oil prices may have fallen. There may be ongoing mediation efforts right now, but how many times have we seen this?
0: Yeah.
3: Mediation followed by a ceasefire, and before you know it, things start to break down again. And I don't see any evidence to suggest that this time around is going to be any different. And this week, we also have earnings reports from big names like Alphabet and Intel. And this is important, especially for the AI trade, because it's going to tell us whether all that money that's going into AI is really paying off for investors. And if there are going to be any negative surprises from earnings, then we could potentially see a pullback in markets, not just in Asia, but I think at the global level as well.
0: Well, Ren, before we start talking about some of our specific Asian markets, let's talk some of the other, key global indicators. The US dollar, for instance, hovering near a 1 week high today. And again, markets are being torn by the conflicting Middle East signals that you talked about and the ups and downs. How would you describe regional sentiment towards the US dollar right now?
3: Yeah, I think it's it's a bit of a tug of war. On one hand, you've got the Middle East conflict, inflation, rate hikes. I think these are factors that are pushing investors towards the dollar as a safe place to put their money. And on the other hand, you've got investors that are maybe hopeful for a ceasefire, hopeful for a quicker than expected normalization in oil prices. And I think that's exerting, the opposite downward pressure on the dollar. But if I have to pick one side, I'll say dollar strength will probably persist because, we are of the view that inflation is going to be higher for longer. Markets are already pricing in, more rate hikes this year. And that alone, it's probably going to keep the dollar supported as we enter into the second half of this year.
0: And oil prices, where are they right now? Something like, they were soaring over, what, 6% over the previous two sessions.
3: Yeah, they're now down slightly by about 0.4%. It's currently at about $89 per barrel, and it's because of what I said just now
0: That's
3: about the
0: good.
3: ongoing mediation efforts. But they're still at their highest levels in about a month, so I wouldn't read too much into today's decline because the fighting is still ongoing. The Strait of Hormuz is still closed. The Red Sea is now under threat by the Houthis. So I don't think we have seen actual concrete progress towards a resolution.
0: Let's talk Asian markets and how they fared on this trading day, Tuesday, July 21st. Japan's Nikkei share average up today. Markets are reopening, of course, after a holiday, investors seizing those bargains. So the Nikkei 225s advanced almost something like 1.25% in the early trade, and then the broader topics climbed another 1.33% overall. More confidence, it seems, returning to the Japanese markets.
3: Well, if we just look at today's performance, it does look like confidence is returning. But if you consider what happened last week, when Japan actually suffered its worst weekly decline in over a year, it doesn't seem like a market that's full of investor optimism. So I think what we are seeing today is more of a, I would describe it as a relief rally, a reflection of bargain hunters coming in to pick up cheap stocks, especially in semiconductors and the AI related companies that have been hit the hardest. And the earnings results, the important earnings results that are due this week, I think this will determine whether the AI trade is sustainable. So I think it's too early to conclude that firm confidence has indeed returned to Japanese equities.
0: My thanks to Yue Ren, Senior Portfolio Manager, FSM Global, for joining me on this edition of Asia Business. Your look at the Asian markets and economies on Singapore Today. And right now it's your look at the roads of Singapore. Good evening. It's 6:43, Tuesday, July 21st. Getting reports of an accident on the AYE to MCE after Yuan Ching Road. Avoid lane 1. Couple of breakdowns, one, two, three of them. One is on the SLE to BKE after the TPE. Got a breakdown on the SLE to BKE at Woodlands Avenue 2, and a breakdown on the KJE to BKE after Sungai Tengah Road. Also getting reports of heavy conditions on the ECP to Changi at the PIE exit, and heavy on the PIE to Changi between the BKE and Bukit Timah Road. Coming up, is there another lapse or flaw that's been identified in the SG Pools betting app? Stay tuned, that's coming up.
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0: Long ago, you'd heard, of course, and we talked about it in Singapore Today, Singapore Pools was absorbing transaction fees for electronic payment options like Nets and PayNow. And because up to then, it was charging customers 10 cents for every PayNow transaction. There was some scrutiny from the Association of Banks in Singapore, which owns the PayNow scheme, and it cited rules preventing merchants from imposing surcharges. And so, of course, Singapore Pools stopped doing that. And that was that moment that we were talking about a couple months ago. But then today, possibly another loophole or lapse. Concerns around the app, wherein apparently it's been discovered that bets can be placed on the app via overseas bettors. CNA learned this from testing the app in the UK and Italy during the World Cup. Some users also shared similar experiences in other countries dating back to 2020 using roaming data through their Singapore telcos. So is this a lapse or a loophole? Because apparently the Singapore Pools app was only meant to be used domestically in the sense that bets could have only been placed by users from within Singapore. So is this a loophole? Is this a lapse? Let's talk. Associate Professor Goh Wei Han from the Infocom Technology Cluster, SIT. Joining me, Prof Goh, hello again.
1: Hi, hello.
0: Thank you for joining me. Can you talk to me about, okay, first and foremost, just from a technical point of view, how is an app designed to work and accept users from only within Singapore? Can this be programmed into the app via, I don't know, helping it detect where the user's IP address is coming from? Is that easy to manage?
1: Well, I would say IP-based geolocation is actually quite simple. I mean, a lot of people actually use that. It's fast. It works really without having the users to explicitly grant them permissions. So it's actually something quite common among app developers.
0: So, for example, if an app wanted to make sure that it could only be used by users within a certain geographic ring fence, it could easily do that.
1: I would differentiate between an IP-based geofencing, which is a network-based location determining approach, versus something a little bit more concrete. Now, what seems to be the case right now is that the Singapore Pools app seems to be using an IP-based geofencing approach to detect whether or not someone's connecting from overseas. So that's a very straightforward, simple approach. But for a regulated service, like, say like online betting and so on, there could be other approaches that it could use in conjunction with IP-based geofencing as well. So, for example, by determining the physical location of the device, let's say using a using the phone's GPS before accepting a bet, rather than just using the network connection, the IP address alone.
0: Right. So there are things that can be done to make it more airtight, in other words.
1: Yes.
0: Got it. I wonder also, because these were tested by individuals that might have been on Singapore telcos, even though they were overseas, it was like a roaming situation or something like that. And because of that, could that be acceptable under an IP geofencing situation?
1: So if we understand how mobile roaming works, so when a Singapore mobile line is used roaming overseas, the data itself may still be routed through a Singapore telco's home network before reaching the internet. So in other words, what happens was that if you're roaming, you access the internet, the mobile network overseas might send the data back to Singapore before that data is actually being sent out to the internet. Which means, in this case, when the app detects, hey, where's this guy connecting from? They might mistakenly thought that this guy is actually connecting from Singapore. Mm-hmm. So it can therefore produce misleading results in situations like this.
0: Yeah. Yeah, that is a good point to bear in mind in this situation when it was tested. So I'm curious, though, in various apps that we have, maybe not even just limited to the Singapore Pools app, there are many apps that we have. If you dive into the settings of that individual app within your cell phone device, which, by the way, I highly encourage many of you to please do that. So you can do things like switch on or off whether or not it determines your location. Whether it's always determining your location or whether it's only determining your location when you are using that app, for instance. Well, a lot of us assume that the app can detect your location quite easily if one of these settings is on or off. Is that true?
1: Not really. So an app can only determine your physical location, let's say using your GPS and so on, if that app is designed to extract that kind of location information from the device, which means that it has to be programmed that way. and the user has to explicitly agree to allow the app to actually access those sensors and so on.
0: Actually, aren't most apps now turning that on by default? And you only have the option to turn it off if you go into the settings. You know what I mean?
1: So it really depends on the programmer themselves. As I've mentioned, apps typically, they have one of two ways of determining your location. One through the network connection, which is an approximate location without having to ask you for your permission. And the other is through the device itself, like the GPS, which is generally more accurate, but it requires a user to explicitly allow it to access that kind of information. And having said that, you know, like with GPS things, it could be limited by factors like, let's say, poor signal. If you go into a tunnel, for example, GPS may not work and so on.
0: And again, just on a side note, by the way, some of it requires, I mean, it doesn't always require, but some of them is always on and some of it on only when you're using the app. Is there a difference there? I mean, for safety and privacy, should you switch off the always on aspect?
1: As a matter of practice, if you don't need an app to, if let's say an app is designed to, let's say, access your device location and so on, and if you don't really need it to access your device location all the time, it actually might be a good idea to set it to access only when it's needed, which means, you know, when the application is active, when you're actually using it, and, well, it won't access your device location any other time.
0: Why does a video game need to know why you're always online? You know, there's some apps that you're like, really, do you need to know where I am all the time? No. Go and do your due diligence, everyone. Dive. Okay, so back to the Singapore Pools factor, where the idea is, you know, there's a legality issue about whether or not bets can be placed from overseas or by overseas users, and whether or not this could be a technical issue or a lapse or something that can be easily solved or rectified. How does one solve or rectify? So now that we've discovered that this might be the case, is there a tech solution that can be easily implemented? Just a simple upgrade of the app, for example.
1: By
0: the developer, sorry.
1: In this particular case, I would say that in addition to that IP-based geofencing that we were talking about just now, one approach that they could use is, well, before actually processing a bet, also get the device's physical location first. So you might be using the app, but when you say, okay, I want to place a bet right now, beyond just determining where you're at via the network, it also reads your GPS and so on to determine that you're actually physically in Singapore. And in the event, let's say, you have a situation where, well, maybe your IP address is in Singapore, but your GPS location says otherwise, then the application could fail in a closed manner, which means, well, no bets for you.
0: Yeah. So is this something that can be easily added on as a layer for the existing app, in your opinion, or does this require a complete ground up redevelopment and a new app?
1: In my opinion, I do not think that it will be something very complicated or too complex to implement. Actually, it could be something that could be added on to the application by itself, by the developers.
0: Got it. Okay. So from what we know, this, it doesn't look like any kind of bug or temporary kind of glitch to you, right? This is a systemic issue.
1: No, to me, it doesn't look like a bug. It's more like things are working. The mobile roaming works as it should.
0: Right.
1: It just so happened that this is an edge case that just so happened to test that the ability for someone to place a bet overseas when using a roaming network.
0: So final point, though, still, as I mentioned in my opening introduction, we were hearing not long ago about the electronic pay option where they were charging customers 10 cents. And then now we're hearing about this situation where, oops, maybe we should have an extra layer to determine whether better is. It just makes, I wonder whether when listeners hear about this, they might think, like, another mistake, another lapse, another systemic issue, another judgment issue. Then listeners think, like, safe or not? Like, this is a betting app after all. Like, you know, monies are being exchanged and things are happening. Does that, as from a tech point of view, just looking at, like, you know, two incidences like what I described just now, do these maybe point towards the need for better security or protocol for an app that manages funds?
1: I would consider these two as two different things. On one hand, the first one, we're talking about the practice of charging user for use of particular payment approaches. And this one is more of, well, a user can actually place a bet while overseas. So they are technically different kind of issues, actually, we're talking about.
0: More lapses in judgment, maybe, potentially. Things that haven't been thought about from, you know, management or designers. That's a concern.
1: Yes, in this case, the whole idea before the developers actually sit down together with the with Singapore Pools to actually understand what needs to happen, what kind of payment needs to be collected, how should people should be able to place bets, where's the no go, and so on. So all these are part of the app development process, actually.
0: Prof, always a pleasure. Thank you for weighing in on today's topic. Associate Professor Goh-Wei Han from the Infocom Technology Cluster, SIT. Today, we've been talking about the Singapore Pools app and the article that I mentioned, wherein CNA learned that individuals were testing the app in the UK and Italy during the World Cup and were able to place bets from overseas, is available on CNA.asia. Check it out there.
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12: 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I just saw a patient who has a BMI of 20, perfect BMI, and her LDL is 10, basically sky high.
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0: Welcome aboard, everybody. It's 6:59, just about a minute ago before your 7 p.m. news. On today's edition, Health Matters coming up. And Health Matters has never shied away. I've never shied away from any sensitive health topic on my health shows for over 20 years. And that's because I know that the more you know about it, the better. The less you know about it, the more likely you're not going to seek treatment for it. Case in point, many men suffering in silence from a tight, painful condition. And that's when they're born with a tight foreskin. It is actually a remarkably common condition. It's known as phimosis, that's the medical reference to it. Very treatable, but men not stepping forward to get treatment for it. Let's understand phimosis, or tight, painful foreskin, a health condition amongst men, coming up on today's edition of Health Matters as I speak to my urologist guest about it. But first up, I'm diving into your latest news on this Tuesday, July 21st. Good evening, it's 7 p.m. I'm Daniel Martin. It's your latest news here on Singapore Today. Prime Minister Lawrence Wong says one of Singapore's strengths is that its cultural diversity brings people together rather than driving them apart. In his Racial Harmony Day message posted online, Mr. Wong says this is the result of generations of Singaporeans choosing respect over prejudice and understanding over suspicion. He says that in a world where differences often divide societies, preserving that spirit of mutual trust and respect matters more than ever. Mr. Wong adds he is heartened to see young people embracing different cultures and building friendships across communities, helping to keep Singapore's multiracial fabric strong, resilient, and united. Well, schools across Singapore marked Racial Harmony Day today with activities reinforcing the values of mutual understanding and respect that underpin the nation's multicultural society. For many students, the occasion was also a reminder that these values begin with being thoughtful and sensitive in their everyday interactions. CNA's Nikhil Qatar spoke to some students and a teacher at St. Anthony's Canossian Primary School in this report.
15: Hurt, upset, uncomfortable. That's how some students at St. Anthony's Canossian Primary said they'd feel if someone made a sweeping stereotype about their culture, even over something as simple as food. Joined by Education Minister Desmond Lee, they discussed how to navigate such situations during a character and citizenship education lesson.
16: Before this lesson, I did not know how to react, and I just stood by the side as a witness. But after these lessons, I will stand up for the person being hurt, and I would ask the person politely and respectfully.
17: We should confirm before making an assumption about someone, especially if it's about their race or religion, because their comments can be really hurtful and you can unintentionally hurt somebody.
18: Casual remarks about their race, about another person's race, may not have been intended to hurt. But starting from a young age, I think if we teach them to be sensitive, I think that will help a long way because of our nation's multiracial society.
15: Beyond the classroom, students explore the traditions of Singapore's different communities through games, music, food, and cultural activities. Students say the occasion is ultimately about celebrating diversity and strengthening the bonds that unite Singapore.
0: CNA's Nikhil Qatar with that report. Tan Boon Lat Building has been sold en bloc for $950 million to a unit of Kingsford Group. Marketing agent Cushman & Wakefield says the deal is likely Singapore's largest collective sale this year. The building at Outram Road, known for its furniture retailers, was sold after more than 80% of owners agreed to lower the reserve price to $1 billion. The freehold site has been identified by the Urban Redevelopment Authority for possible rezoning to residential use with commercial space on the first story. Planning parameters indicate the site could accommodate twin towers of up to 48 stories. Well, the sale remains subject to approval by the Strata Titles Board and the fulfillment of the required owner's consent. An Indonesian court has jailed 19 members of a baby trafficking syndicate that sold babies to couples in Indonesia and Singapore. The group was convicted of trafficking at least 34 babies between 2022 and 2025, with some taken to Singapore and sold for thousands of dollars. The syndicate's alleged ringleader, 70-year-old Lie Siu Luan, received the longest sentence of 7 years. Four other key members were jailed for 6 years and 7 months, while the remaining 15 received 3 years and 4 months each. Both prosecutors and those convicted can appeal the ruling. Department store Metro has announced it will close its outlets at Paragon and Causeway Point when the current leases expire. The company says the decision follows a strategic review of its retail operations. Now, Metro has begun evaluating smaller format stores, multi-specialty concepts, curated retail experiences, and pop-up initiatives. It adds the new strategy remains, or rather aims, to match changing consumer preferences, shopping habits, and market trends. Well, the retailer confirmed it's been discussing new concepts with existing landlords and other property owners. No timeline has been provided for the closures. Well, Metro says it intends to transition progressively from large format department stores to a more flexible retail model. A fresh row has erupted between China and the Philippines, with both sides summoning each other's envoys following Monday's clash at the South China Sea. It's a tense confrontation between Beijing and Manila, as Chinese Coast Guard officers ordered a Philippine boat to leave the disputed waters. Now, Manila says a sailor was struck on the head with a wooden baton by Chinese personnel. It also rejected Beijing's account as false and misleading, stressing its forces acted professionally. The latest scuffle is casting a shadow over the ASEAN meeting in Manila, where maritime security is among the key issues in focus. CNA's senior correspondent Leung Wai Kit reports from Manila, and he explains how ASEAN will likely navigate the increasing geopolitical rivalry in the region.
19: ASEAN foreign ministers pushed out a statement on the Middle East, calling for restraint, calling for talks, expressing serious concern. This is not the first time that ASEAN has pushed out a statement on the Iran-US conflict, but this shows us that the situation is serious enough for the consensus to be forged quickly so that the statement is pushed out. The other evolving security situation that China had summoned the Philippines ambassador, that's, of course, the latest incident on the second Thomas Shoal. Lots of moving parts. Philippines first brought up the incident. China accused Philippines of attacking first, and then US weighed in, and now the summoning of the ambassador in Beijing. All these make it very tricky for ASEAN to navigate as they go to their meeting tables. For instance, when ASEAN talks to China, some member states may have that label of China aggression hanging above their heads. And as they speak to US, for instance, there may be concerns of a full US commitment to the region, given that it is right now in the middle of the Middle East conflict. But both China and US will be able to find common grounds to speak with ASEAN, playing up the importance of ASEAN to each of these parties, as well as finding common grounds such as respecting freedom of movement, as well as ASEAN centrality.
0: A UN report has found that victims of transnational online scam across the Asia Pacific have lost more than 114 billion US dollars in 2025 alone. That's triple the losses recorded in 2023. The UN Office on Drugs and Crime says the numbers reflect the scaling of the industry, adding that the ecosystem is rapidly evolving to stay ahead of law enforcement. The UN report has confirmed that criminal syndicates of Chinese origin remain the primary force behind the cyber-enabled scam economy in the Asia Pacific. People from at least 80 countries and territories have been found in scam compounds across the region as recruitment networks use transit hubs in Asia, the Middle East, and Africa. The UNODC also warned that groups no longer stay within their own geographic domain and specialty and are now operating across multiple illicit markets while using shared services. Headlines anytime on CNA 938 and at cna.asia. Well, well, well. Earlier on at 5 p.m., I had no major traffic incidences. Then we saw a peak at around the 6:10 p.m. traffic. And now I'm just triple checking. No major updates from the roads. Are you guys still on leave from World Cup? Are you recovering from... That's why I was on leave yesterday. Because I'd stayed up to watch the Saturday and the Sunday matches. Well, it seems to be all clear. I've just refreshed it for a fifth time. No major updates to report from the roads at this time.
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0: Alrighty, let's take a look at the latest weather forecast right now. Met Services says, looking till now, till 8:30 p.m., still looks set to remain cloudy conditions. Temperature range, 26 to 33 degrees Celsius. Good evening. Health Matters is coming up next, and it's a health condition that men simply don't talk about, but can occur in something like 1-6% of male populations around the world. That's next. Stay tuned.
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22: Both sides used missiles, drones, and fighter jets before it ended with a ceasefire announcement.
23: Meta has been aggressively hiring in order to challenge rivals such as OpenAI, Google, and Anthropic.
24: The shutdown of several outlets has raised questions about the brand's future in Singapore.
0: In the coming months, more than 9,000 new BTO flats are expected to continue attracting buyers.

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0: If it's a matter of health, it matters. 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
2: Welcome on to the show, everybody. Thank you for joining me. And what I've learned after decades of hosting this series and a health show on radio, national radio, is that when people don't talk about a health issue and keep it quiet because of stigma or being shy, that's when people don't come forward and seek help. When there is easy help available, and that is a sad irony. Case in point, today's condition, a health situation that men simply don't talk about, but can affect something like 1 to 6% of the global male population. In fact, that's probably the underreported figure. I reached out to some GPs in Singapore just ahead of this interview, and I just checked in with them, some GP friends, and they're like, yeah, it does happen. Like, men often come in and later in life and ask us about this, and yet we don't talk about it very much. So let's do that on today's edition. We've never shied away from health issues. The more you know, the more you can take charge. The condition is known as phimosis. Phimosis basically refers to tight or painful foreskin. This is not a sign of personal hygiene or anything to be embarrassed about. It's something an individual is born with, and it's a medical issue and actually can be painful and affect quality of life. And guess what? The solution isn't always just circumcision. There are also topical, non-surgical options that can work quite easily. And yet, many individuals might have had this from childhood, never sought help for it, and it's affected everything from their personal hygiene to sexual health, even personal quality of life, because they let it persist. And where topical or other solutions might have helped at an early stage because it dragged on for 20, 30, 40 years, then maybe a circumcision situation might emerge, and that's why it seems like a painful solution. Let's talk about phimosis on today's edition of Health Matters. My guest is urologist Dr. Jay Lim from UroCare. Dr. Lim, hi.
3: Hi, good to be back. Thanks for having me, Daniel.
2: Has this always proven, y'all do forums and seminars and things all the time. Is this really one of those topics that people actually have a lot of questions about?
3: So these are the ones where nobody wants to raise up their hand during the question and answer. They are the one that swarms you at the corner after the entire symposium and seminars is over. And you can understand why, because it can actually happen. And if it's an embarrassing thing to actually talk about, but, you know, a lot of them actually do experience some form of this. And the numbers are actually quite robust. I mean, for younger populations, up to 20% or 70.8% of young men actually have phimosis that actually results in painful sexual intercourse. So you can imagine, and with our total fertility rate now in the news, it's not going to help. And that's some of the reason as to why a lot of my patients actually come to see me. A lot of times, apart from having painful intercourse with their partners, then they also have trouble cleaning or hygiene becomes an issue. Or the older generations will come in because they keep having recurrent infections or having split skin, which is actually fairly painful, because every time you can imagine going to the toilet, it's going to hurt a fair bit.
2: And this is something that can occur both in childhood and adulthood as well, as I understand. Is that correct?
3: Well, the difference is actually quite significant, because in childhood, generally not the inability to actually pull back the foreskin is actually quite normal. When we were born, not everybody can retract their foreskin. And in many instances, mommy comes to me and basically wants to have circumcision done for their young ones, and primarily because they say they can't actually retract foreskin. That's actually quite normal. Oh. And many times I actually educate mothers and tell them, look, things will happen in their own time, in their own way. There is really no rush in trying to retract. The foreskin actually gets fully developed by the time we hit puberty. And if you have that problem after puberty, anything around the age of 13, 14, then there actually might be a problem. And a tightening is usually the first sign of them having issues. But as you correctly pointed out just now before the show, you don't actually have to have surgical treatment for this. You can, in this population, especially the young ones, you can actually try topical steroids. And the recommended regime is probably around 1 to 2 months worth of topical steroids twice a day. And try to gently pull back the foreskin every time you shower. And it actually works around 80% of the time. The only problem is you've got to keep on going in. And long-term wise, topical steroids are not good because it thins the skin. And if you stop it, the phimosis come back, which is why a lot of them actually progress to coming me to get, you know, the definitive treatment, which would be to do a circumcision.
2: Interesting. Okay, so you mentioned, before we start talking about the option like circumcision, I'm curious, you mentioned painful intercourse, hygiene issues as well. What other signs and symptoms could be occurring that's affecting somebody who has tight foreskin or phimosis?
3: Well, these are some of the more common ones, and some other common presenting complaints are when they have cracks on the skin. These generally happen in the older population, especially for those that may have undiagnosed, say, diabetes. These patients are generally more prone to having infections. And when you get little cracks, for example, when they were showering and they actually pull back a bit more than they should, they don't heal that well. And once you have a foreskin tear, what happens is when you recover, the scar or the scarring actually makes the ring somewhat tighter. And with each infection or balanitis, it gets tighter and tighter and tighter and tighter, and so much so that they cannot retract at all their foreskin. And when that happens, you have accumulation of, you know, smegma. Smegma is basically debris of the epithelial cell that comes between the penis and you shed off like anywhere else in the body. You collect them. And then basically they can become a hygiene problem because you actually end up having a bit of a foul smell that comes out. And they usually occur in the older population. We're talking about 40, 50s, and even up to 60. And these are the kind of presentation that will usually come to me and naturally can be a bit embarrassing, but they do realize that, you know, something needs to be done about it because, you know, they're not getting any easier when it comes to cleaning themselves and keeping themselves hygienic.
2: So would circumcision solve the problem?
3: Well, circumcision is probably one of the oldest way of solving the problem. This has been described in the literature as far as the previous millennium. And essentially, it's commonly done, as we all know, 70% of the world's circumcision is done for religious reasons, for Judaism, of Islamic followers. They have to have it done as usually as a baby. But 30% of the circumcision are done for non-religious reasons. So they are quite commonly done in all parts of the world. And there are many, many, many ways of doing circumcision in, how do I say, literally skinning the cat. There are different techniques and dorsal slit and circumcising devices have all come up now in the last recent days. And the whole goal is to remove that tight ring of foreskin while leaving you enough normal skin to actually function normally. And that's actually one of the most important thing is doing the circumcision itself is actually easy, but doing the operation, how much to leave behind is always tricky.
2: So interesting. So if done correctly, pain during sex no longer an issue, hygiene becomes a lot easier, but it's about getting it done the right way. So I'm curious, what's new in the world of circumcision? Are there any new techniques, new approaches, new management?
3: So what's new in the techniques, why is, apart from your old school using the scissors and basically doing a trim, there are many new devices that come on the market. For example, there are the clamp devices and there are like the ring devices. And in fact, unfortunately, I just saw patients who had a bit of a problem after having circumcision with some of the clamp devices. And these clamp devices are wonderful. They basically takes up the foreskin that's a bit more phimotic, and after you twist the device, rolls of metal staplers that actually comes out. And essentially what happens is that the staple itself actually seals up after resecting the excess foreskin or the tight foreskin, basically clamps the remaining skin together And therefore, that's it. It can be done in as recent as quickly as 30 minutes, and it can be done under local anesthetics. You don't have to have an operation for that. Then there are the ring devices, like the Shang device, the Shang ring or the Perspex ring. They are a bit fancy. There are lots of videos that you can look up on the internet and search about it. But generally, they can be a bit uncomfortable because they're quite big, and you might have to wear these little plastic ring devices on for a bit before it starts. You can start considering removing them. And of course, not forgetting traditional device, traditional ways of doing it is still using the blade and the scissors. And that's generally what I prefer to do because I find that I get to tailor to the needs of the patient a lot better that way.
2: And really, recovery from adult circumcision for men can be something like 8 to 10 days. That's all, right?
3: Actually, the most disturbing thing of doing a circumcision and the real need to having that 8 to 10 days is actually not the pain. The most disturbing things that I see, and this has been quite consistent, and I've got hearing it from 11-year-old boys all the way up to 50-year-old men, is not so much the wound itself. The wound actually doesn't cause much pain. What really disturbs them is the desiccation. What do I mean? Is basically when you have the force, when they have the corona, which is the head of the penis being exposed to air, all right? And for that, so for some of them, they've never seen the sunlight for a long, long time. And when they're exposed to the environment, they dry up, and that's essentially the desiccation. That discomfort usually lasts around the 3 to 4 day period. And in the first 2 days of the surgery, I always tell my patient, don't worry about the pain. Pain is not going to be your biggest problem. The discomfort from the desiccation is going to be. And that is why I always advise them in the recovery period, you've got to really handle a bit of a TLC with this group of patients, that you advise them not to wear, to hang around in, at home and walk around in a loincloth or sarong and basically keep it nice and airy so that you don't actually need to wear underwear, and because the sensitivity involved is going to be quite irritating. So that accounts for a large part of discomfort. And usually by the 5th or 6th day, they get used to it and they basically start walking a bit normal. And that's, you can tell that because patients who walk into my room have a certain gait, especially the early part. And if everything goes well, the gait becomes normal.
2: Physical assessment is part of how a doctor is analyzing you in a clinic. By the way, they see how you open the door, how you walk in as well. It's important.
3: You walk in, I roughly know.
2: All the visual cues are important. Dr. Lim, it's been a pleasure. Thanks for opening up the discussion on this. I hope more men seek medical attention for this and not live in silence. Thanks for your time.
3: Thank you.
2: That's been, by the way, Dr. J. Lim, a urologist out of Eurocare by Dr. J. Lim. I hope this is going to give you the information you need to realize that there are early options. If it might occur in childhood and persist into adulthood. But the good news is there are non-surgical interventions that exist that will help an individual dealing with phimosis. So don't hold back from talking to your doctor about it because you're shy or because you think it's a painful solution that you don't want to go for circumcision. There are options. And that's what Health Matters is all about, bringing you the health topics that you need to know about. And of course, helping people be open about discussing things and never being shy. That's Health Matters. I'm Daniel Martin. Thanks for joining me.
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1: 7:28 and a half. It's Tuesday, July 21st, coming up in about 14 minutes time. Sorry, I was doing mental math. 14 minutes time. Will be a discussion on what you've heard in the news today, that Metro has announced they're closing its last two department stores in Singapore. And so it got me thinking about, you know, when was the last time I went to Metro, honestly? And it's been quite a while. Honestly, the last time I went to it is when I had to cut through the Metro at Paragon to cross the road to get to the Mount Elizabeth for a meeting. That was the last time. It was incidental. And honestly, I was surprised that Metro was still there. So there has been this big change in terms of the department store landscape in Singapore. And it used to be that the department store was the place to go because it had everything under one roof. But we are seeing some of those department stores disappear, but go online. Robinsons, John Little, for example, which had been in Singapore for like over 100 years. Metro now joins that group and says it's going to pivot to more bespoke, more specialty style, smaller store concepts. But then it got me thinking about those department stores from my youth that are still here. You still see Tang's, and it's doing well. I think it's doing well. You still see Takashimaya Shopping Center. And those have really upskilled and upgraded themselves into a very higher budget experience.

0: There used to be this series of little department stores at Amakyo Tapayo on the Central Heartlands. Do you remember that one? Okay. Message me if you remember, but I'll mention it later. But now it's 7:30, and I have got your latest news here on Singapore Today.
1: This is CNA 938. Understand Asia.
0: Good evening. It's Singapore Today at 7:30. I'm Daniel Martin. Japan says Chinese and Russian naval forces have conducted a joint live-firing exercise within its exclusive economic zone. CNA's Atelier Edwards has more.
2: Defense officials say a Chinese missile destroyer carried out the exercise about 180 kilometers southwest of Okinotori Island on Sunday. Now, Japan's Navy spotted it hours before, operating alongside two other Chinese warships and a Russian frigate. Now, Tokyo added that its destroyer monitored the fleet and gathered intelligence on their activities. Now, they've also raised formal diplomatic concerns over maritime safety. China disputes Japan's EEZ claims around Okinotori, arguing that Tokyo is not entitled to do so, since it's a reef rather than an island.
0: An Indonesian court has sentenced the mastermind behind a baby trafficking ring to 7 years in prison. CNA's Glenda Chong with more.
3: A three-judge panel at the Bandung District Court has found Lei Siu Luan guilty of committing crimes for the purpose of exploitation. Lei's seven-year sentence was lower than the 10 years sought by prosecutors. The 70-year-old is among 19 individuals who were on trial over allegations of coordinating a network that trafficked at least 34 infants between the years 2023 and 2025. Prosecutors say at least 12 of those babies were sent to Singapore, selling for up to $14,000. The other 18 members of the ring were also convicted today. Key recruiters and a document falsifier received more than 6 years. 14 others who allegedly acted as caregivers were given more than 3 years behind bars. Members of the ring argued the infants were voluntarily given up by biological parents and were never abused. The court, however, ruled the network has firmly violated human trafficking laws.
0: A 59-year-old man has been arrested after another 59-year-old man died following a fight at Block 55, Lengkok Bahru. Police say they received calls for assistance at about 4:45 p.m. yesterday and found the victim lying motionless at the 16th floor lift lobby. He was taken to hospital where he later died. The suspect was arrested at the scene. Now, preliminary investigations indicate the two men knew each other. Police investigations are ongoing. Department store Metro has announced it will close its outlets at Paragon and Causeway Point when the current leases expire. And the company says the decision follows a strategic review of its retail operations. Now, Metro has begun evaluating smaller format stores, multi-specialty concepts, curated retail experiences, and pop-up initiatives. It adds the new strategy aims to match changing consumer preferences, shopping habits, and market trends. The retailer confirmed it's been discussing new concepts with existing landlords and other property owners. No timeline has been provided for the closures, and Metro says it intends to transition progressively from large format department stores to a more flexible retail model. CNA 938 spoke with Associate Professor Lau Kong Chin, who's Head of Marketing Program, Singapore University of Social Sciences School of Business. He tells us why there's a shift from the traditional department store format in Singapore to having separate retail outlets catering to the specific needs of consumers.
4: So they broke it up, right? Everyone saw there's a niche. I broke it up and I make a huge category, right? So if you want toys, for instance, you go Toys R Us, right? You don't have to go to departmental store where you have limited number of toys. Yeah, it's there, but it's not there, right? If you want sports equipment, you go to department store. Maybe you have a few sports shoes, a few brands, but it's not there. So you go to JD Sports. Yeah, you have wide range, right? So that's where some of this evolution is happening in retail. People are learning from what the departmental stores have been doing. Take a cut of the category and build it up.
0: Headlines anytime on CNA 938 and at cna.asia. Time for traffic. Good evening, everybody. I'm getting a look at the latest from the roads. And at about 7:10, it was all clear on the roads. Now I've got reports of two breakdowns. One is on the PIE to Tuas at the CTE City exit, and the other is on the PIE to Tuas after Thompson Road. Those are the two breakdown sites.

0: All right. So any guesses what that department store that had a very long history in Singapore, but kind of disappeared in the late 90s. It was in the Heartlands as well. Do you remember Oriental Emporium? Yes, yes, yes. Y'all remember? Do you know it got to start back in the 60s? It really did. It got to start back in the 60s and carried on into a familiar haunt for lots of us in the 80s. 1966 in Raffles Place is where it opened. So you see, that department store was also like, it was quite atas lah when it first opened. You know, Raffles Place lah. But then if you were born in the 80s, you associated it with the Heartlands. It was so interesting that you would see in Ang Mo Kio and Toa Payoh and things like that. And now it is sadly a thing in the past. I think it was at Tanjung Katong Complex as well, if I'm not wrong. Eventually, of course, it saw losses of something like $10 million midway through 1985. They had to pull the plug. And now we hear about the changing departmental store landscape in Singapore. Once again, history repeating itself. We saw the disappearance of Robinsons, John Little, from brick and mortar presence, but they've gone online. Did you know they're still online? Metro announcing the closure of its two department stores remaining in Singapore sites, but not disappearing completely. There are future plans. More on the changing nature of the department store landscape in Singapore in just a moment on a Singapore Today top story. Right now, though, Asia Business. Time for Asia Business coming up. Did Asian stocks rebound today? UA Run will walk us through the numbers in just a moment as we take you through Asian markets, their performances, and the biggest biz headlines. But first up, let's start off with a look at how the stocks have fared today. Singapore shares closed higher, the STI up 0.5%. to 5,527 points. Semiconductor and AI-related stocks mostly higher. AEM jumped 4.9% to $9.28. UMS gained 3.2% to $2.56. In other stocks, national flag carrier SIA rose 2.8% to $7.79, and Singtel added 0.5% to $4.42. Let's check in on the latest for our markets and economies across Asia here in Singapore today. Yu Weiren joining me, Senior Portfolio Manager, FSM Global. Weiren, welcome back. Let's talk Asian stocks. Has there been a rebound today? Because, you know, this boom that we're seeing by tech shares and investors returning to chip makers, did that play out well today?
1: Well, Asian markets are mostly up today. And I think one of the main reasons for that is because oil prices have fallen after news reports that there are ongoing mediation efforts to prevent a further escalation. So you've got markets like Japan, Korea, Taiwan. These markets are leading the gains today. China is also higher today. But of course, not every single market is moving up together because we've still got markets like India and Malaysia that are down slightly for the day.
0: Got it. Has it truly, though, been some laggard? So not only not being up, but maybe even being back quite a bit. Are we seeing any kind of momentum that's also going to continue based on that?
1: Well, honestly, I don't think we're seeing firm momentum at this point. I think a one day's worth of performance is not really indicative of, you know, how they're going to move in, you know, the future in the rest of the week. In fact, I think sentiment is still quite fragile. Oil prices may have fallen. There may be ongoing mediation efforts right now, but you know, how many times have we seen this?
0: Yeah.
1: Mediation followed by a ceasefire, and before you know it, things start to break down again. And I don't see any evidence to suggest that this time around is going to be any different. And this week, we also have earnings reports from big names like Alphabet and Intel. And this is important, especially for the AI trade, because, you know, it's going to tell us whether all that money that's going into AI is really paying off for investors. And if there are going to be any negative surprises from the earnings, then we could potentially see a pullback in markets, not just in Asia, but I think at the global level as well.
0: Weiren, before we start talking about some of our specific Asian markets, let's talk some of the other, you know, key global indicators. The US dollar, for instance, hovering near a one-week high today. And again, you know, markets are being torn by the conflicting Middle East signals that you talked about and the ups and downs. How would you describe regional sentiment towards the US dollar right now?
1: Yeah, I think it's, you know, it's a bit of a tug of war. You know, on one hand, you've got the Middle East conflict, inflation, rate hikes. I think these are factors that are pushing investors towards the dollar as a safe place to put their money. And on the other hand, you know, you've got investors that are maybe hopeful for a ceasefire, hopeful for a quicker than expected normalization in oil prices. And I think that's exerting, the opposite downward pressure on the dollar. But if I have to pick one side, I'll say dollar strength will probably persist because, we are of the view that inflation is going to be higher for longer. Markets are already pricing in, more rate hikes this year. And that alone, it's probably going to keep the dollar supported as we enter into the second half of this year.
0: And oil prices, where are they right now? Something like, they were soaring over what, 6% over the previous two sessions.
1: Yeah, they're now down slightly by about 0.4%. It's currently at about $89 per barrel, and it's because of what I said just now
0: That's
1: about the
0: good.
1: ongoing mediation
0: Yeah.
1: efforts. But they're still at their highest levels in about a month, so I wouldn't read too much into today's decline because the fighting is still ongoing.
0: Yeah.
1: The Strait of Hormuz is still closed. The Red Sea is now under threat by the Houthis. So I don't think we have seen actual concrete progress towards a resolution.
0: Let's talk Asian markets and how they fared on this trading day, Tuesday, July 21st. Japan's Nikkei share average up today. Markets are reopening, of course, after a holiday, investors seizing those bargains. So the Nikkei 225s advanced almost something like 1.25% in the early trade, and then the broader topics climbed another 1.33% overall. More confidence, it seems, returning to the Japanese markets.
1: Well, if we just look at today's performance, it does look like confidence is returning. But if you consider what happened last week, when Japan actually suffered its worst weekly decline in over a year, it doesn't seem like a market that's full of investor optimism. So I think what we are seeing today is more of I would describe it as a relief rally, a reflection of bargain hunters coming in to pick up cheap stocks, especially in semiconductors and the AI related companies that have been hit the hardest. And the earnings results, the important earnings results that are due this week, I think this will determine whether the AI trade is sustainable. So I think it's too early to conclude that firm confidence has indeed returned to Japanese equities.
0: What about South Korea? And economists are actually projecting South Korea's economy would likely have grown at a much slower pace in the second quarter compared to the first 3 months of the year. Again, SK Hynix, tech boom, semiconductors, a big part of their story. Are you of the same opinion?
1: Yes, definitely. I agree with this observation. And I think Korea is, what we call a K-shaped economy, where some parts of the economy are doing well, but other parts of the economy may be struggling. And I think that's exactly what we're seeing in Korea right now, with the semiconductor industry that's doing the heavy lifting, for Korea's economy. A bit like Samsung, as a whole, the company is doing very well. And a large part of that is because of the semiconductor division. But the rest of its other businesses, like the smartphone division, they're actually struggling. So it's the same for Korea's economy. And this is also coming at a time when Korea's central bank is raising interest rates. And this could put even more pressure on the weaker parts of the economy, even though the semiconductor industry is still going to do most of the heavy lifting for the economy right now.
0: How about the Indian economy? The rupee's lost nearly 2% this month, making for the weakest performance among its Asian peers. In fact, it's loitering near an all-time low. Has this result done quite a bit to dampen investor sentiment in the Indian stocks?
1: Yeah, it has definitely affected investor sentiment. The rupee is currently near its record low levels, and that tends to worry foreign investors because a falling currency, it affects their returns negatively, even if India share prices may go up. But having said that, I think not all investors are avoiding India altogether because we have actually seen a rotation earlier this month within emerging markets. So investors are rotating away from Korea and Taiwan into India because of its lack of exposure to AI. But now, because you've got oil prices coming back up again and the rupee is under renewed pressure, I think investors have turned a bit more cautious. In the coming weeks, if there's going to be a stabilization in the Middle East conflict, if there's going to be a stabilization in oil prices, and if the AI trade is showing signs of falling apart, then I think these conditions will lead investors to potentially take a second look at India equities once again.
0: Finally, we're in. Let's talk Singapore's performance, where shares closed higher. The SGI is up 0.5% to 5,527 points. Where were the winners, losers, and most traded stock, would you say?
1: Well, we've got more winners than losers today. If you look at the STI constituents, Jardine Matheson, Yangtze Shipbuilding and SIA, these were amongst the winners today. And on the other end, we've got Genting and SGX amongst the losers. And Singtel has been the top traded stock by volume for the day.
0: My thanks to Yu Weiren, Senior Portfolio Manager, FSM Global, for joining me on this edition of Asia Business, your look at the Asian markets and economies on Singapore Today.
2: It's a Singapore Today top story with Daniel Martin.
0: So we had a tradition in my family when I was a young kid growing up, which is, you know, every festive season, you'd buy new clothes, right? So for us, it was Christmas, and Christmas was important to have a new set of clothes and a new pair of shoes, you know, everything for the Christmas season. And where did we do that? We'd pop into the large department stores. And in the late 80s and 90s, the big department stores were of choice, were always like, you know, the Metro, the Tangs, and the Robinsons, the John Little, and then you get your Christmas clothes. It was a big part of the year-end shopping experience as well. Department stores had everything, right? It was all under one roof. And that was the concept because you couldn't get a lot of these separate brands. So under one roof, you'd get everything you need from different brands. It'd be the kitchen and household section, the clothing section, the crystals and decorative area section, the shoes, all under one roof. No need to go to different stores. And you could also trust the taste and the judgment. Every department store had a little bit of its own brand positioning. You know what I mean? Like some were a little bit more atas. So Jolly Little Robinsons, those been what us, it felt to us. This is just my personal take. La. And then like, you know, there was your Metro and a little bit more accessible, right? The Metro. Do you remember there was one in the department stores? I keep trying to remember it. There was one in the Heartlands and it was a department store and Ang Mo Kio had one and Toa Payoh had one. It was a big department store, but it closed down and I can't remember that one. But anyway, sadly, we have to add, oh, Emporium. That's it. Emporium. Yay, yes. So brands like Yaohan, Emporium, Sogo, remember those? Metro's decision to close its last two department stores in Singapore marks the end of an era for one of our country's oldest retail names. And so I gotta ask, on today's edition, the traditional department store, depending on its brand positioning, have some survived and others disappeared because of e-commerce in the way that we use e-commerce. So let me explain, okay? So like I said, the brand positioning of Metro to me and Emporium and stuff like that, a little bit more entry level. It's not so atas, not so expensive. That buyer, the more budget conscious buyer, maybe they've fully migrated to e-commerce. It's easier to get those stuff there. But then those that are still around, you know, your Tangs, your Takashimaya, your Isetan, maybe it's a little bit more of a higher budget kind of stuff, and people are still willing to go there and buy that and see that and maybe get the brand experience. I mean, those stores have put money into upgrading the shopping experience, different kind of dressing rooms, cafes and restaurants within the building, better decor and lighting and things like that. So maybe people are going for the experience as well. So is the closure of Metro a signal of the end of that era, where the more budget-conscious purchasers can't exist in a big space like a department store anymore, because we can just get any of those stuff from e-commerce. Joining me on today's edition for this Singapore Today top story, welcome to Associate Professor Lau Kong Jin, who's Head of Marketing Program, Singapore University of Social Sciences School of Business. Prof, good to talk to you again. Hello.
3: How are you, Daniel?
0: Thank you so much for being here. What do you think about that theory that I just posited, the idea that maybe the brand conscious individual no longer needs a department store, but the ones that do survive will be the ones that have a little bit more of a higher price point, a better shopping experience, more luxury, that kind of thing?
3: Generally, if you look globally, right, the departmental store format is declining,
0: yeah,
3: right?
0: Yeah.
3: And like you mentioned, is e-commerce. And I think they will likely be following the dinosaurs as we go along.
0: Yeah.
3: They are huge, right? And in Singapore, it costs a lot to rent a large floor space to run a departmental store business. And if you look at the report by the Department of Statistics, every month you see almost negative growth in that area.
0: Wow.
3: It shows it's definitely declining. So I think it's a matter of time, right? We have seen brands like Robinson's gone off, right? Yeah, you mentioned they were the place to go. But Robinson's is still in Singapore. Do you know that?
0: It is online mainly and from like
3: back end. Yes, they have evolved into online. Yeah. So they know that, you know, going their traditional way of renting a big, huge space for people to shop. It's no more viable. So they went online and they are still around. So I don't know. Metro is also online. Probably down the road, you will see them still existing in the online format and in specialty formats.
0: Correct. So the idea again of a more curated experience rather than a large space that has everything under one roof.
3: Exactly. So basically, you look at malls. Malls today are actually the departmental stores of the past.
0: Oh, that's a nice way to put it. Last time it used to be about the anchor tenant, but now the whole mall is the department store. Nice way to look at it.
3: Yeah. So we have gone mega, right? And that's how malls now have control, right? They control the tenant mix, and the tenant mix will define the brand mix and the experience.
0: Something that I found interesting is, so in my research for today's topic, we started reading about how department stores created this organizational pattern. So like how IKEA and Don Don Donki, they crafted this route where you're stuck, and once you go in, you have to go through the whole thing to come out. That kind of thing. That's very clever,
3: unique.
0: The department store, part of their appeal, apparently one of their money earners was the beauty section and the fragrance section, and they curated and created this layout and this format that was very appealing to the consumer. The trials, the testers, the demo sections, and that was a big money earner for them. And then I started applying it to what I knew of. What was that one at City Hall? Was that Robinson? Yeah, it was Robinson's. And I remember, that Robinson's, that beauty section was huge. And then when Robinson's left, you know what they replaced that whole area with? Individual stores of the individual beauty brands. So rather than being housed within the Robinson's, they're now doing direct sales to consumer. And I wonder whether that's another thing. If beauty was a big driver for department stores, and the brand started realizing, nope, I'd rather do it direct to consumer. I don't need to be under your umbrella anymore. Could it also be a changing dynamic in that regard? The brands don't need to rely on the department store anymore.
3: Well, you got a point there, Daniel. But then again, it is very costly for a brand to rent a place and hire people to run their business. Mm. So that was the benefit of department stores to many fragrances and beauty brands in the past, where they can go to the department store and get a space there and sell their brands. But if you go to the direction, you will incur higher costs, right? And that's where smaller brands can't afford that. So the departure of department stores will also see a shakeup of brands that actually depend on a distributor or retailer to sell their products.
0: And that's what I fear. So the smaller brand loses out in that sense, because they would have depended on the department store for the exposure and the presence. Where else? The aforementioned fragrance stores at City Hall, very expensive. They're the atas ones. They're like $300 a bottle, that kind of thing.
3: Yeah.
0: And I realized, are we entering a space where the brick and mortar stores...
3: No, you're Sephora. Now you're there Sephora, And Sephora has dominated that space for beauty and fragrance.
0: But again, that also there's a whole marketing there. You have to sign on with them. There are conditions to being under the brand.
3: Exactly.
0: So is the smaller brand going to lose out because only the big brands will survive to be able to be on brick and mortar? Where else the smaller brands will have to rely on e-commerce?
3: Well, you got a point there. So smaller brands are going e-commerce, but smaller brands are also dependent on a new animal that has have evolved. You have specialty large scale stores that sell for each category. For instance, if you have sports apparel and equipment, you have JD Sports, for instance, right? Mm-hmm. Just focus on sports. Right,
0: but like, isn't that interesting? That was the idea. The idea that I brought out of the department store was everything under one roof, therefore convenience. So no need to go to separate stores.
3: So they broke it up.
0: Now it's let's go back to the separate stores.
3: Yeah. So they broke it up, right? Everyone saw there's a niche. I broke it up and I make a huge, category, right? So if you want toys, for instance, you go Toys R Us, right? You don't have to go to department store where you have limited number of toys. Yeah, it's there, but it's not there. Right. If you want sports equipment, you go to department store. Maybe you have a few sports shoes, a few brands, but it's not there. So you go to JD Sports. Yeah, you have wide range. Right. So that's where some of this evolution is happening in retail. People are learning from what the departmental stores have been doing. Take a cut of the category and build it up.
0: And the big malls are the new department stores. Fair point. And maybe that extends into the leasing strata as well, because they can't depend on a anchor tenant anymore. It's more about the diversity of stores that they have rather than just the one anchor tenant that brings people in. I wonder whether it is... Okay, let's not put all the blame on the changing nature of consumer behavior. I wonder whether we should also look at, you know, whether the department stores have been investing in themselves well, whether they were upgrading and keeping up, changing the brands that they had, made more dynamic displays, made it more comfortable for the shopper experience, or did they just stick to, you know, the way things were always done? That also has to be a factor of whether or not things can keep up. When you compare things like what Metro was versus Tangs or Isetan, which are also brands that have been around since the 80s and 90s, you'd see that, you know, Tangs made a lot of investment in terms of upkeep and upgrading. Takashimaya has that whole Japanese wrapping experience of the products. One of my producers brought that up. That is the appeal when it's wrapped that way. It feels very good. Isetan is that own unique select. Actually, I don't know how Isetan's still around. I'll tell you the truth. It's the same also.
3: Isetan is also closing down. They have closed already to the store at Nex. And they are really scaling down.
0: Yeah, so it's also same.
3: I wouldn't take Isetan.
0: Exactly. I think we'll be talking soon about that potentially. Who knows? But yeah, do you think that's a factor as well, that Metro didn't upgrade or invest in the shopping experience or the product diversity?
3: I agree with that. If you look at what Takashimaya did, I think two years ago, they revamped their level 3.
0: Yeah.
3: And, you know, the product mix have been really amazing. They have cafes in there. They have very unique, exclusive brands that they bring in. And they are positioned in a very smart way. They actually target the premium and luxury category.
0: Right.
3: You can see brands... just recently, I was just looking through the website and what Takashimaya has. They even have luxury brands like Louis Vuitton and etc. in there, right? So that drives the more high net worth customers going there, and also the tourists that's around that Orchard area. So it brings high value, high profit. Brands like, you know, Metro, for instance, you can see most of them except Paragon, when they're all in the heartland. So, the brands that you see in there, they are mostly our mass market, not so exclusive brands, where the profit margin is very small.
0: Exactly.
3: Right. And that's the challenge. If you look at their financial reports and of just retailers, right, departmental stores, you can see their cost of operations comes to $200 million. And you look at the profit, less than 10 million. You know how the kind of effort you put in to run such a business, and you look at the profit is coming back.
0: It doesn't make sense for return on investment.
3: Yeah, you could have gone to another, start another business, right?
0: Yeah.
3: But if you look at Takashimaya, well, I thought that their last profit reported was about 41 million, which is reasonable.
0: Respectable. Thank you so much for this discussion. Associate Professor Lau Kong Chin, who's Head of Marketing Program, Singapore University of Social Sciences, School of Business. Not every heart condition begins with a heart attack.
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0: Breathlessness, chest pain, fainting. 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
9: 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Now, a letter to myself with Joel Chua.
10: Thanks so much, as always, for joining us. You know, many of us keep dogs and cats as pets. Some of us fish and birds, and some of us even reptiles. We have them as pets. Well, our guest today keeps ants, and he sells them as well. Perhaps the first and only physical ant hobbyist shop in Singapore, with some pretty exotic species that he'll be telling us about in just a while as well. John Ye, the founder of Jest Ants, tells us what he's learned about life from one of nature's most prolific creatures and shares with us his letter to himself as well. That's coming up in just a bit. But first, here's the news. Prime Minister Lawrence Wong says one of Singapore's strengths is that its cultural diversity brings people together rather than drives them apart. In his Racial Harmony Day message, which was posted online, Mr. Wong says this is the result of generations of Singaporeans choosing respect over prejudice and understanding over suspicion. He says that in a world where differences often divide societies, preserving that spirit of mutual trust and respect matters more than ever. Mr. Wong adds that he is heartened to see young people embracing different cultures and building friendships across communities, helping to keep Singapore's multiracial fabric strong, resilient, and united. Schools across Singapore marked Racial Harmony Day today with activities reinforcing the values of mutual understanding and respect that underpin the nation's multicultural society. For many students, the occasion was also a reminder that these values begin with being thoughtful and sensitive in their everyday interactions. CNA's Nikhil Kata spoke with some students and a teacher at St. Anthony's Canossian Primary School for this report.
11: Hurt, upset, uncomfortable. That's how some students at St. Anthony's Canossian Primary said they'd feel if someone made a sweeping stereotype about their culture, even over something as simple as food. Joined by Education Minister Desmond Lee, they discussed how to navigate such situations during a character and citizenship education lesson.
12: Before this lesson, I did not know how to react, and I just stood by the side as a witness. But after these lessons, I will stand up for the person being hurt, and I would ask the person politely and respectfully.
13: We should confirm before making an assumption about someone, especially if it's about their race or religion, because their comments can be really hurtful and you can unintentionally hurt somebody.
14: Casual remarks about their race, about another person's race, may not have been intended to hurt. But starting from a young age, I think if we teach them to be sensitive, I think that will help a long way because of our nation's multiracial society.
11: Beyond the classroom, students explored the traditions of Singapore's different communities through games, music, food, and cultural activities. Students say the occasion is ultimately about celebrating diversity and strengthening the bonds that unite Singapore.
10: Nikhil Kata with that report. Businesses likely to be adversely affected by the opening of the Rapid Transit System Link are being encouraged to innovate and collaborate to stay competitive. There are also calls for firms to partner counterparts across the border, creating opportunities for businesses on both sides. While many experts expect Johor Bahru retailers to see an initial boost in footfall, one says the gap between the two sides is likely to narrow over time, similar to what has happened in other cross-border regions. CNA's Nashwa Rohim has more. She spoke with Professor Sing Tian Fu from the NUS Business School and Ang Yuit, President of the Association of Small and Medium Enterprises, for this report.
15: The Rapid Transit System Link, or RTS Link, is set to start operating next year, bringing commuters across the causeway. Shops near the border on Singapore side could get quieter as more residents head north. To stay attractive, market experts are calling on shops to band together to collaborate, buying in bulk to get discounts for one. Another example could be adding more value-added services like healthcare and wellness on top of the usual F&B.
16: I think one way is for the business to also actually collaborate with partner over the other side. They may even open some outlets or even franchise over the other side because of lower cost of renters and also labor costs. And this can help the businesses to actually diversify some of the risk.
15: One expert cites innovative concepts in JB, which Singapore firms can consider adopting. For example, free-roaming alpacas and capybaras in cafes.
17: So if businesses can work out a way at a cost-effective way in which you can experiment with concepts, whether it is coming together as a grouping and having a Singapore-based model, and through that approach, innovate and take that innovation back to Singapore once it's proven to work, potentially there is more options for businesses to adjust.
15: The association is working to bridge the gap between businesses through engagement sessions.
17: We are putting together businesses in Singapore and JB to try to bring together culturally a cultural understanding of businesses, how they operate in both sides of the border. The way businesses here operate, the permit licensing, the regulations are not the same as Singapore. And learning from the locals and learning from how they actually do it is really quite critical.
15: There is also a feeling that further down the road, costs in Malaysia will rise.
16: I think in the long term, you probably see the kind of equilibrium. This is what we also observe between Hong Kong and Shenzhen. When there are a lot more people go to Shenzhen to do their shopping, the costs go up because the demand increase, the rental increase, more shops want to set up businesses there.
15: He adds that this will narrow the gap between the Singapore and Johor sides.
10: Nasha Rohim with that report. Tan Boon Liat Building has been sold en bloc for $950 million to a unit of Kingsford Group. Marketing agent Cushman & Wakefield says the deal is likely Singapore's largest collective sale this year. The building at Outram Road, known for its furniture retailers, was sold after more than 80% of owners agreed to lower the reserve price to $1 billion. The freehold site has been identified by the Urban Redevelopment Authority for possible rezoning to residential use with commercial space on the first story. Planning parameters indicate the site could accommodate twin towers of up to 48 stories. The sale remains subject to approval by the Strata Titles Board and the fulfillment of the required owner's consent. An Indonesian court has jailed 19 members of a baby trafficking syndicate that sold babies to couples in Indonesia and Singapore. The group was convicted of trafficking at least 34 babies between 2022 and 2025, with some taken to Singapore and sold for thousands of dollars. The syndicate's alleged ringleader, 70-year-old Lia Siu Luan, received the longest sentence of 7 years. Four other key members were jailed for 6 years and 7 months, while the remaining 15 received 3 years and 4 months each. Both prosecutors and those convicted can appeal the ruling. Department store Metro has announced that it will close its outlets at Paragon and Causeway Point when their current leases expire. The company says the decision follows a strategic review of its retail operations. Metro has begun evaluating smaller format stores, multi-specialty concepts, curated retail experiences, and pop-up initiatives. It adds the new strategy aims to match changing consumer preferences, shopping habits, and market trends. The retailer confirmed it's been discussing new concepts with existing landlords and other property owners. No timeline has been provided for the closures. Metro says it intends to transition progressively from large format department stores to a more flexible retail model. A fresh row has erupted between China and the Philippines, with both sides summoning each other's envoys following Monday's clash in the South China Sea. It's a tense confrontation between Beijing and Manila as Chinese Coast Guard officers ordered a Philippine boat to leave the disputed waters. Manila says a sailor was struck on the head with a wooden baton by Chinese personnel. It also rejected Beijing's account as, quote, false and misleading, stressing that its forces acted professionally. The latest scuffle is casting a shadow over the ASEAN meeting in Manila, where maritime security is among the key issues in focus. CNA's senior correspondent Leong Wai Kit reports from Manila. He explains now how ASEAN could likely navigate the increasing geopolitical rivalry in the region.
18: ASEAN foreign ministers pushed out a statement on the Middle East, calling for restraint, calling for talks, expressing serious concern. This is not the first time that ASEAN has pushed out a statement on the Iran-US conflict, but this shows us that the situation is serious enough for the consensus to be forged quickly so that the statement is pushed out. The other evolving security situation that China had summoned the Philippines ambassador, that's, of course, the latest incident on the second Thomas Shoal. Lots of moving parts. Philippines first brought up the incident, China accused Philippines of attacking first, and then US weighed in, and now the summoning of the ambassador in Beijing. All these make it very tricky for ASEAN to navigate as they go to their meeting tables. For instance, when ASEAN talks to China, some member states may have that label of China aggression hanging above their heads. And as they speak to US, for instance, there may be concerns of a full US commitment to the region, given that it is right now in the middle of the Middle East conflict. But both China and US will be able to find common grounds to speak with ASEAN, playing up the importance of ASEAN to each of these parties, as well as finding common grounds such as respecting freedom of movement, as well as ASEAN centrality.
10: Leong Wai Kit with that report. And that's the news here on CNA 938. For headlines anytime, stay with us. You can also get those headlines and the full stories on cna.asia. Quick check on the traffic situation. If you're currently driving, please be aware of an accident on the SLE towards the BKE after the TPE. Please avoid lane 1. Another accident, or rather, this is not an accident. This is a vehicle broken down on the TPE towards the PIE after the KPE. Yet another stalled vehicle. This is on the PIE towards Tuas after the BKE. Please drive safely there as well. Weather-wise, tomorrow, wet conditions ahead with thundery showers over many areas in the afternoon. Temperatures hitting 33 degrees Celsius. 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A letter to myself. Stay with us.
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10: Coming up to 14 minutes past 8 o'clock now, in case you haven't already heard, here's the weather forecast for you once again. Tomorrow, thundery showers over many areas in the afternoon. Bring your umbrellas with you. If you're heading out tomorrow, 33 degrees Celsius will be tomorrow's temperature peak.
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9: Now, a letter to myself with Joel Chua.
10: Thanks so much, as always, for joining us. Our guest today is in hot pursuit of one of nature's most prolific creatures, ants. No, not to exterminate them, but to rear them and to help others gain as deep an appreciation for them as he does. After all, he's learned a great deal from them, and in 2020, he opened what is perhaps Singapore's first and only, to date, only physical and hobbyist shop, sharing with us his fascination with the world of ants and his letter to himself as well in just a little while, the founder and owner of Just Ants, John Ye. A very warm welcome to the program. Thank you so much for joining us.
23: Thank you for having me. Hi, everyone.
10: Hello, indeed. And it's always a pleasure having a guest in the studio. Thank you, John, for making time for us. You had to close your shop early this evening because you were going to be on this program.
23: Yes.
10: We are so grateful to you.
23: Thank you for inviting me.
10: We will learn about your journey in just a little while. But first, the shop sells not just equipment for ant keeping, but the actual ants themselves. You have many species of ants in the shop.
23: That's right.
10: What's the most exotic species you sell?
23: Well, currently we have the jewel of Asia, the giant forest ants.
10: Mm-hmm.
23: So they are notably the largest in Singapore and I believe one of the largest in the whole world.
10: The forest ant here in Singapore.
23: That's right.
10: And it's called the Jewel of Asia.
23: Yes.
10: That's its informal name, is it?
23: Yeah.
10: Why is it called the Jewel of Asia?
23: As these ants are so huge, you know, not many people believe that, oh, is that an ant?
10: Ah, okay. And how big are they? These are giant forest ants.
23: 6-7 cm in length.
10: Okay, you know? So it's almost like what? The length of an average pinky finger?
23: Yes. It's basically ants on steroids.
10: Ants on steroids?
23: It's super big.
10: Okay, for many people, regular ants already, you know, it's a little bit of a situation. But these jewels of Asia, the giant forest ant, these are ants on steroids. And yes. Are they endemic to Singapore?
23: Yes, they are widely distributed between Bukit Timah, MacRitchie and Pierce Reservoir.
10: Okay. So why are they exotic then, if their area of distribution is so wide?
23: Because they are really elusive.
10: Ah.
23: You don't come across them that easily.
10: Okay.
23: You have to be at the right place at the right time. And they are mainly nocturnal.
10: Mm.
23: So they don't really come out in the daytime.
10: I may have seen a couple of them on my last hiking experience at Bukit Timah. Yeah, so it's unmistakable, right? These huge, gigantic ants, those are the giant forest ants.
23: The giant forest ants.
10: Okay, so how many species, in addition to the giant forest ants, how many species do you sell at your shop?
23: Currently, we have about 20-odd
10: species. 20-odd
23: species,
10: and all of them are found locally?
23: Yes.
10: Okay, is there a reason why you sell only locally found ants?
23: Primarily, we believe that ants should not be imported and exported due to a lot of reasons, such as keeping our ecosystem safe. What if someone, you know, decides, oh, I'm not going to keep ants anymore, and he or she decides to let loose the ants, you know, it might have a big impact to our local ecosystem.
10: Right. Okay. So you've got about 20 species of locally found ants, and some of these ants not so easy to find.
23: Yes.
10: Okay. We'll find out more about some of these other species in just a little while. But first, you opened the shop Just Ants in 2020.
23: That's right.
10: Right. How did you personally fall in love with ants and become so fascinated by them in the first place?
23: During my early adulthood, I was really fascinated by ants. I found them to be very extraordinary.
10: Hmm.
23: Despite being so small,
10: yes,
23: they are able to accomplish, you know, huge feats.
10: Yes.
23: Their selflessness, their determination, and of course, their aggression.
10: Mm. Was there a particular experience that you had that was kind of like the one experience that triggered your subsequent fascination with
23: ants? So one mind-blowing thing about ants is ants can fly.
10: Oh, yeah, we've seen them. Yeah.
23: Yes, so flying ants, they are males and young queen ants. So I was very mind blown by the fact that, wow, ants can really fly.
10: Okay.
23: And thereafter, I managed to find a few queen ants and watching them lay eggs and how they are so, you know, meticulous in caring for their own colony members.
10: Mm.
23: The queen ant is always very loving.
10: Yes.
23: She, you know, will sacrifice whatever nutrients she has in her body and, of course, feed her offspring.
10: Mm. So you fell in love with ants in your early adulthood?
23: Yes, but during my teenage years, off and on, I was very curious about ants, but I didn't get a chance to actually study more about them.
10: Mm. What is the most common reaction you have from people when you tell them that I'm an ant keeper? I have an ant hobbyist shop and I sell ants and I teach people to rear ants.
23: So more often than not, most people would think that I work in a pest control company or I offer ant extermination services.
10: Yeah, and it's the opposite, isn't it?
23: Yes.
10: I understand you get a lot of calls from people with an ant problem at home.
23: Mm, that's right.
10: Yeah, and what do you tell them when they call you?
23: I will tell them that I'm actually keeping ants as a pet.
10: Mm.
23: So I don't provide services for killing ants or solving your ant problems. So many of them will like invite me to, you know, you can come to my place. You can rehome the ants. I do not want to kill ants, you know, but I wish that they could, you know, get out of my house.
10: Yeah. So it's a win-win.
23: Yes.
10: You get rid of my ants for me and you
23: like
10: get to
23: I get to keep the ants.
10: And sell them.
23: Yes.
10: Okay, so you have over 20 species of ants at the shop, which is in Yishun, right?
23: It's in Yishun.
10: Okay, so you've told us about the giant forest ant, right? 6-7 centimeters
23: yes.
10: long. Tell us about some of the other
1: species that you have. What species do you have that's the most interesting to you? Is it the forest ant as well?
23: Or
1: is
23: that personally, for me, I like the Asian army ants.
1: Okay.
23: So they are notably one of the most aggressive ants in Singapore.
1: In Singapore, okay.
23: So they are very prolific. They have a very high level of aggression.
1: Mm.
23: So one queen ant alone can actually build a colony of 20, 30,000 strong in about a year's time.
1: Right. And they're very aggressive.
23: Very aggressive.
1: Are they commonly encountered?
23: They are only found maybe in gardens, nature reserves. But occasionally you will see a massive trail of them marching.
1: Ah, okay.
23: Finding food.
1: And what color are they?
23: They are a little bit brownish black.
1: Okay. These are the red ants. Is that, I mean, when we see these reddish ants in a line, marching in a line, are those the
23: could
1: Asian
23: be,
1: army
23: could
1: ant?
23: Be, because there are a few other genus.
1: Okay.
23: So the one I'm referring to has about 7 different sizes of soldier and worker ants.
1: Mm, okay. And they are very aggressive. Does it speak to the power of their bite as well? Are their bites extremely painful?
23: They are one of I would say land piranhas.
1: Wow. Okay.
23: So whenever I have...
1: Have you been bitten by them?
23: Oh, many, many times.
1: you would have to, right? I mean, you keep them.
23: That's right.
1: Okay. Well, the pain is excruciating.
23: They will all swarm towards you, regardless of how big you are.
1: Mm-hmm.
23: And they will just charge and bite. And even if you sweep them away, sometimes you see some of their heads been stuck in your skin.
1: Right, right.
23: And they are still continue, you know, they will still bite you nonstop.
1: Okay, so these the species that comes to mind is the fire ants. Mm-hmm. Are they different to them? Are they related?
23: A little bit different because fire ants do sting.
1: Mm.
23: So not all ants have a stinger.
1: Ah, okay. Also, fire ants, they sting
23: and they inject
1: to bite.
23: A kind of solenopsin, a kind of venom.
1: Okay.
23: And then it causes your skin to swell and it feels burning hot. That's why they got the name fire ants.
1: Right. Okay. So, and you keep them as well? Do you offer
23: I
1: them?
23: Have a few colonies.
1: Okay. And these are also found locally in Singapore.
23: Locally, yes.
1: Okay. So, you've got the Asian army ant, which is also extremely aggressive.
23: Yes.
1: You've got the fire ants.
23: Fire ants. We have golden ants.
1: Golden ants.
23: We have yellow crazy ants.
1: Why are they called... Okay, yellow, we understand why they're called yellow, but why crazy ants?
23: Of their personality. Whenever they are stressed or they have a big prey coming, they will all scatter, you know, and run erratically all over the place.
1: Okay, okay.
23: Yeah, it's very hard to predict.
1: Ah, okay. And that's kind of like a survival instinct, I guess.
23: Right.
1: Right, okay. So these are some of the more interesting species that you can...
23: And we have one of the most venomous ant called the slender ant or... Twig ant.
1: Okay, that's a very surprising name to give.
23: I can't find a street name yet,
1: okay.
23: But they are one of the most venomous in Singapore.
1: What makes an ant extremely venomous? What would happen if you were bitten or stung by this particular ant?
23: I think it's because of their sting.
1: Yeah.
23: It's a weird kind of feeling when you get stung by them.
1: Mm.
23: Some of us might even develop a fever.
1: Oh, wow, okay.
23: Yeah.
1: I've never heard someone fall sick as a result of an ant encounter before. Mm-hmm. But this particular ant, what's it called again? The slender ant.
23: Yes, slender ant.
1: Slender ant.
23: Or twig ant.
1: Okay. I mean, how common is this? Should we be careful if we encounter...
23: Fortunately, they are arboreal, means they live in trees.
1: In trees, in the forest.
23: Thick tree trunks, thick branches.
1: Okay. So not likely to encounter them at home.
23: Pretty rare.
1: Okay, how do they look like? Just FYI, the next time we are
23: they look really skinny with two bumps between the thorax and their abdomen.
1: Okay, what color are they?
23: Their head is red, body is black, abdomen's reddish. Yeah.
1: Okay, so the head is red.
23: It's like, the head is black.
1: Oh, head is black, okay.
23: And thorax is red.
1: Okay, so quite distinctive actually.
23: Yes.
1: As far as ants go and the appearance of ants.
23: It looks like an ant wearing a helmet.
1: Oh, okay. That's an interesting description. Mm-hmm. So if you see an ant with a red body wearing a black helmet, very slender.
23: Run.
1: Yeah, don't go anywhere near it.
23: Do not touch them.
1: Do not touch them at all. Okay. Why would anyone want to keep ants as a hobby?
23: I feel that you can really learn something from ant keeping.
1: What is that? What
23: especially
1: have you
23: learned? For younger children.
1: Hmm.
23: We can learn about teamwork, selflessness. We can learn about how to, you know, be yourself.
1: Be yourself. Huh?
23: Yeah, regardless of how tiny you are, you know, just bite the bullet, you know, do it.
1: And you've learned this from ants.
23: Yes.
1: And in just a little while, in the later part of our conversation, I'll invite you to share with us what are some of the fundamental considerations, you know, someone would need to keep in mind if he or she is thinking of starting an ant colony at home. Okay,
23: sure.
1: Another interesting thing I read is that when you started the business, you you had something of a mentor, another John, who keeps bees.
23: Oh, yes. Uncle John.
1: Yes. And in fact, what I found it very interesting because John Chong has been on this program as well.
23: Oh, wow.
1: Talking about his passion for bees.
23: That's nice.
1: You said you learned a lot from his own experiences. What was it that he taught you or you learned from him?
23: He told me very bluntly, like, ignore the haters. You know, if you believe in what you do, go ahead and just do it. Do not care about what others think.
1: Right. So that was in the early days.
23: Yes.
1: How from a business side of things, right? You're, to my knowledge, at least, you are currently still the only physical ant hobbyist shop in Singapore.
23: I suppose so.
1: Right. With an asterisk there to our knowledge. Mm-hmm. How challenging was it to make a business out of selling ants and keeping equipment?
23: In fact, we still have some struggles here and there. Mm. Because a lot of people do not really take us seriously.
1: Mm.
23: So we have quite a lot of foot traffic around our store.
1: Right.
23: Sometimes we will hear, oh, it's disgusting. Mm. Who wants to keep ants? This guy crazy.
1: Mm.
23: I'm trying to kill and this guy is selling, you know. Sometimes we get demoralized.
1: Mm. I was going to ask, how does that make you feel when you hear not so encouraging comments?
23: Well,
1: like
23: in
1: that?
23: The early days, yes. But now it's like, oh well.
1: Just another Tuesday.
23: Yeah, it's not a Monday.
1: What keeps you going then? What has kept you going? Because you've been in business since 2020.
23: That's right.
1: Yeah. What has kept you going?
23: Ultimately, I believe passion.
1: Uh-huh.
23: You know, we find that it's very fulfilling when we actually go to schools. We are involved in a lot of outreach programs. So we find that there are people out there who really appreciate us.
1: Mm, yes. Right. Appreciate you. And as a result, start to appreciate ants as well.
23: That's right.
1: See ants in a different light. What's the most common misconception you think people have about ants?
23: Ants will, you know, stay in my house, create a mess. Mm. But
1: don't they? Or,
23: they will, but not to the kind of extent that they have already imagined in their mind.
1: Uh-huh. Right.
23: So they tend to overthink.
1: Mm.
23: Oh, would they kill my hamster? Will they, you know, bite my dog?
1: Yeah. What do you do when you find ants at home? I mean, outside of your regulated ant colonies, lah.
23: I would try to actually trace where the nest is.
1: Yeah,
23: and I'll try my best to actually move them away.
1: Mm.
23: If I can, I'll relocate them as humanely as possible.
1: Mm. How do you do that? How do you relocate them humanely?
23: I will use my ant vacuum. I have a specific one which I use to suck up ants.
1: That doesn't hurt them.
23: Yeah, it doesn't kill them.
1: Okay.
23: And I would try to, of course, find the most important ant, the queen.
1: Ah, okay. So if you notice a lot of ants at home, does it necessarily mean that there is a queen somewhere nearby?
23: Possibly.
1: Mm.
23: High chance, maybe your neighbor.
1: Ah, okay.
23: Yeah.
1: Right. And then you find a queen and then what do you do? You relocate the queen.
23: I will rehouse them. Yeah. Or I will just release them to a place which I feel that, oh, it's very close to their natural habitat.
1: Mm, like a grass patch or somewhere.
23: Or under a tree.
1: Mm.
23: Yeah.
1: Okay. John, thank you so much for sharing with us how fascinating ants can be. Earlier in our conversation, or rather before the mics came on, you shared with me how you've done many interviews before and you were always hoping to have an interview with a slightly different kind of angle.
23: Interview with a twist.
1: With a twist, which is why you're here today, because in just a little while, I'll invite you to share with us what you'd say in your letter to your younger self.
23: Of course.
1: Stay with us for that. Absolutely. We're looking forward to hearing from you as well. We're speaking with John Ye, the owner and founder of Jest Ants. It is a physical ant hobbyist shop located in Yishun. Stay with us for that conversation as we continue with John in just a little while. The news is coming up shortly. 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
2: 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So, what separates companies that scale successfully from those that stumble? And how can technology help businesses scale across borders while staying compliant? 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

0: the Defense Science and Technology Agency and IBM as part of efforts to prepare the SAF to harness emerging technologies. The collaboration was announced at an IBM conference. The aim is to train a group of engineers and developers with expertise in applying quantum computing to defense use cases, strengthening the SAF's future digital capabilities, including logistics optimization. For example, calculating the most efficient route for a truck to make 20 stops could be done far more efficiently using a quantum computer than a conventional one. Here's Military Expert 7, Guo Jinghua, Commander SAF C4 and Digitalization Command.
1: This is theoretical because there's still many teething problems before quantum computing becomes practical. Things like the error correction, the level of errors, the amount of time in which a quantum computer can remain stable, all these are engineering problems that need to be solved. But there are different proponents that view that these problems can be solved 3 years, 5 years, 10 years out.
0: Digital Development and Information Minister Josephine Teo says Singapore is at the stage of development in quantum computing, where it is reasonable to look at building up skills and applications that would be relevant. She pointed to possible uses in container movements at Singapore's port and the finance sector.
2: Until recently, we did not know that perhaps even in the manufacturing of components for certain types of quantum computers, Singapore could participate meaningfully in. But it turns out that the production process has adjacencies with our semiconductor manufacturing capability, particularly in advanced packaging.
0: Tan Boon Liat Building has been sold en bloc for $950 million to a unit of Kingsford Group. Marketing agent Cushman & Wakefield says the deal is likely Singapore's largest collective sale this year. The building at Outram Road, known for its furniture retailers, was sold after more than 80% of owners agreed to lower the reserve price to $1 billion. The freehold site has been identified by the Urban Redevelopment Authority for possible rezoning to residential use with commercial space on the first story. Planning parameters indicate the site could accommodate twin towers of up to 48 stories. The sale remains subject to approval by the Strata Titles Board and the fulfillment of the required owner's consent. Department store Metro has announced it'll close its outlets at Paragon and Causeway Point when their current leases expire. The company says the decision follows a strategic review of its retail operations. Metro has begun evaluating smaller format stores, multi-specialty concepts, curated retail experiences, and pop-up initiatives. It adds that the new strategy aims to match changing consumer preferences, shopping habits, and BN market trends. The retailer confirmed it's been discussing new concepts with existing landlords and other property owners. No timeline has been provided for the closures. Metro says it intends to transition progressively from large format department stores to a more flexible retail model. Well, CNA 938 spoke with Associate Professor Lau Kong Chin, Head of Marketing Program, Singapore University of Social Sciences School of Business. He told us why there's a shift from the traditional department store format in Singapore to having separate retail outlets catering to the specific needs of consumers.
3: So they broke it up, right? Everyone saw there's a niche. I broke it up and I make a huge category, right? So if you want toys, for instance, you go Toys R Us, right? You don't have to go to departmental store where you have limited number of toys. Yeah, it's there, but it's not there, right? If you want sports equipment, you go to departmental store. Maybe you have a few sports shoes, a few brands, but it's not there. So you go to JD Sports. Yeah, you have wide range, right? So that's where some of this evolution is happening in retail. People are learning from what the departmental stores have been doing. Take a cut of the category and build it up.
0: A 59-year-old man has been arrested after another 59-year-old man died following a fight at Block 55, Lengkok Bahru. Police say they received calls for assistance at about 4:45 p.m. yesterday and found the victim lying motionless at the 16th floor lift lobby. He was taken to

0: Hospital, where he later died. The suspect was arrested on the scene. Preliminary investigations indicate that the two men knew each other. Police investigations are ongoing. And that's the news here on CNA 938. For headlines anytime, stay with us. You can also get those headlines and the full stories on cna.asia. Taking a look at the traffic situation now. If you're on the roads, please be aware of a vehicle broken down on the PIE towards Changi after Thompson Road. Look out for heavy traffic on the CTE towards the SLE between Ang Mo Kio Avenue 3 and the PIE Changi exit. And also another vehicle broken down on the KJE towards the BKE after Sungai Tengah Road. Please avoid lane 4.
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0: You're listening to CNA 938. This is A Letter to Myself. Our guest today, the owner and founder of the Ant Hobbyist Shop located at Yishun. It's called Just Ants. Our guest today, John Ye, who started the business in 2020, and earlier he was sharing with us some of the most fascinating aspects about ants and the lessons they've taught him. Once again, remind us, John, the most aggressive ant that you carry in your shop. What's it called again?
2: Asian army ants.
0: The Asian army ant, and these are the ones that look reddish brown.
2: Reddish brown.
0: And these are the ones that even if you don't provoke them, they will they attack you if you don't provoke them?
2: If you ignore them, you don't cross paths, yeah, they will not do anything to you.
0: Okay, but they will, they require less provocation than other ants to get aggressive towards you. Right. And you were describing to us earlier the excruciating nature of their bite.
2: Yes.
0: Yeah,
2: they will not let go.
0: And it's not just a one ant coming to attack you. It's usually the whole swarm coming to attack
2: you. The
0: whole swarm. Okay. And what kinds of special precautions do you have to take when you're handling these Asian army ants?
2: So I'll tend to put baby powder on my hands when I'm doing cleaning, maintenance.
0: What does the baby powder do?
2: So the ants, when they touch your fingers, for instance, they will just fall off.
0: Okay. No grip.
2: No grip, that's right.
0: Oh, okay. Does this rule apply to all ants? If you don't want ants to like crawl onto you?
2: Yeah, for most ants.
0: Okay, just cover your hands in baby powder.
2: Dry baby powder.
0: Oh, okay. That's interesting.
2: Yeah.
0: All right. Thank you very much. Okay, so now we're going to get to the part of the interview, which is a bit different from most of the interviews that you've done over the years. John, it's been a very fascinating journey that you've had, right? Starting the business and learning from ants. If you could write a letter to your younger self based on the most meaningful lessons you gained on this journey, what would you say in that letter to your younger self?
2: I wish I was more courageous. I wish that I could actually make more mistakes in my growth as a person.
0: Okay.
2: Like, do not give up that easily. So like I missed out one of my basketball tryouts when I was in secondary school. During sec 4, I thought that I wasn't good enough.
0: Okay.
2: And in the end, I was having cold feet. You know, I didn't push myself.
0: Yeah. What was the inner talk? What was the self-talk that was happening in you that you know, made you not take up these opportunities?
2: I believe back then I had quite a very low self-esteem. So I didn't, you know, come across as a very brave person. Although I might look, oh, this guy is very brave, but I tend to be a bit timid, so I couldn't make life choices very well back then. So I wish I could have done things differently.
0: Yeah. When did that start to change for you?
2: After army.
0: Okay.
2: Yeah. So okay. I tend to, you know, got toughened out.
0: Because of army?
2: Because of army, yeah.
0: Okay. Which unit were you in?
2: I was in 4SIR.
0: Okay, okay. Yeah. Right, so infantry unit.
2: Infantry, that's right.
0: Okay. Which is why perhaps you have an affinity for the Asian army end.
2: In a way, maybe. I think so.
0: What did you do after national service then?
2: So when things started to change for you? Further my studies. So I took a private diploma.
0: Okay.
2: And then I met my beautiful wife.
0: Yes. Adeline, who's waiting for you outside the studio. Yeah. I understand also that you went into business shortly after that as well. Mm-hmm. You started your own business before you started Just Ants.
2: It was not really a business. It was like a joint venture.
0: Ah, okay.
2: Which we failed also due to a lot of misjudgment.
0: Okay, okay. It was a completely different industry, right?
2: Very different.
0: Okay. Yeah, I guess if you're selling ants, that's in a category by itself. Mm-hmm. Any other business would be, by definition, mm-hmm. a very different business.
2: Right.
0: What were you doing?
2: We were doing wholesale electronics. Ah. We were importing and distributing electronic scooters, lifestyle products.
0: Mm. Yeah. Right. This message that you shared with us earlier, you know, to be more courageous, you know, did it take courage and confidence to start your own business back then?
2: Back then, we didn't have much foresight. We just, okay, let's try.
0: Mm-hmm.
2: Yeah.
0: Right. So that message, be more courageous, make more mistakes.
2: Yes. Do not be afraid to try.
0: Okay. At which point would it have been most relevant to you? You talked about when you were in secondary school.
2: Yeah, my late teenage years.
0: Late teenage years. And then after army, that started to,
2: yes,
0: to change.
2: And also, I should have actually pursued higher education, such as I wanted to learn more about psychology and early childhood. Yeah, so I didn't get that chance.
0: Ah.
2: Yeah.
0: Okay, well, you know, like I said, it's never too late. There may be opportunities down the road.
2: To all the young listeners, you know, just do what you think is right.
0: Yeah.
2: And do not be afraid to fail.
0: Do not be afraid to fail. And because failure gives us the most meaningful, the richest lessons,
2: doesn't it?
0: Yeah, thank you so much for sharing that first message. Mm-hmm. What's your second message in your letter?
2: So I would like to be a better father, to actually do more for the family.
0: Mm.
2: So we were quite close back then, but we didn't have a lot of chance to like maybe go for more holidays. Mm. So my partner and I was very like, we were very busy.
0: Yeah,
2: with work, juggling, you know, both sides. So.
0: Right.
2: If we could actually turn back time, we would actually, you know, go all out, spend more time with our children because, you know, time passed way too fast.
0: How many children do you have?
2: I have two, one boy and one girl.
0: How old are they?
2: Girl is 19, boy is 17.
0: Ah, okay. So they're at the time of their lives where they are making plans of their own and living their own lives already.
2: In a way. Yes.
0: In a way. Right. So spend more time. That second message that you shared with us.
2: More like, just really spend more time with them because they grew up too fast.
0: Yeah, that's the quote-unquote problem with children, isn't it? They grew up too fast.
2: That's right.
0: Yeah, I hope my younger brother's listening because he just had his first child.
2: Oh, that's nice.
0: Yeah, so yeah, Justin, if you're listening in, listen to what John just shared. Spend more time with Ashley. Your third message to your younger self, what would it be?
2: I should have started Just Ants a little bit earlier.
0: Okay, just a little bit earlier.
2: Yeah.
0: Why is this message important to you?
2: Because I find that I can reach out to more schools.
0: Mm.
2: We are also in touch with youth at risk.
0: Oh, really? Okay.
2: We talk to a lot of teenagers with family problems, school problems, delinquents.
0: Mm.
2: You know, so I could have done more if I started earlier.
0: That's very interesting. You're using ants as a tool, not just to educate, but also to, in a way, help in the rehabilitation process.
2: That's right, because I can feel how they feel.
0: Mm.
2: Some of them, like me, we had very low self-esteem back then. Maybe it's due to the growing up process.
0: Okay.
2: So I would like to be a listening ear.
0: Right.
2: Yeah, so any give them some moral support.
0: Mm-hmm.
2: Maybe their parents can't get into the same frequency.
0: Right.
2: Maybe I can be like, okay, let me come in, blend in.
0: Yes. And you use ants as an entry point.
2: Yeah, occasionally we use ants to bridge the communication process.
0: Right. How do you do that? Share with us, how do you broach a topic using ants?
2: So whenever we go for like our presentation, our workshop, the first 20 minutes will be me doing like a very brief story of how ants can inspire you.
0: Mm-hmm. What do you tell them?
2: Like, I'll tell them if an ant, which is so much smaller than you, and they are willing to sacrifice their own lives to do what is right, and they just do it, you know, they do not think.
0: Mm.
2: They are not scared to take the first step.
0: Okay.
2: So because we also go to a lot of schools with special needs students. Mm. So we try to tell them that do not feel small. You know, take the ant, for example. If the ant can do it, so can you.
0: Mm. Is there a particular species of ant that you think best exemplifies this idea of, you know, it's not about size, it's about ability?
2: I believe every ant colony tells a different story, but they have something very, very common, which is selflessness.
0: Mm.
2: And
0: give us an example. How selfless are ants?
2: So for a young queen ant, she will actually fast for 1 to 2 months before her first worker ant hatch. And then she will actually meticulously look after the eggs, larva, and she will not have a single drop of food.
0: Okay.
2: And in return, the ants will actually look after the queen, you know, guard her chamber, and even sacrificing their lives for her.
0: Mm-hmm. Why does the queen not eat anything or drink anything during that period of time?
2: She will be, you know, closed up in her cell, and she will use her wing muscles as food, like sustenance, and she will feed the colony members until they are ready to go out and then return the favor to her.
0: Right. So it's extremely symbiotic.
2: Symbiotic relationship, that's right.
0: Mm. And when you engage youths at risk, how does this message translate into something that you think resonates with them?
2: Well, I will tell them, you know, I know some of you do not like ants. So I'm here to actually share with you how ants can actually help you.
0: Mm-hmm.
2: It's like a life lesson for them.
0: Right.
2: Like, do not give up on life. Even if life treats you badly, you know, you have a lot of bullies in school. You know, look at the ant. They're being trampled on time after time.
0: Mm-hmm.
2: You know, but they still come back strong and stronger than ever.
0: Mm. And do you share with them your own personal journey as well? Aspects
2: yes,
0: of your personal
2: I do share
0: well?
2: Like snippets of my life.
0: Mm.
2: Like how I did fail before.
0: Mm.
2: Yeah, I mean, I'm not very successful now, but I try to share in whatever way I can.
0: Right, absolutely. And thank you so much. I want to go back to that third message you shared with us, which was you wish you had started Just Ants just a little bit earlier.
2: A little bit earlier.
0: Yeah. What did it take for you to start this business?
2: It was just something like, I don't know, suddenly we thought, why not we do something different?
0: Mm.
2: So we did a bit of research. There was none at the moment at that time. No one was ever like having a retail space for ants.
0: Right.
2: And since it's quite popular in other countries, I say, why not we just try?
0: Mm. Yeah. And to bring this back to the ant analogy, you decided to chart your own path, the way that a colony of ants might chart their own path as well.
2: The ants' way of life. I try to mimic that in a way.
0: Mm-hmm, mm-hmm. Yeah, very cool. John, thank you so much for sharing with us those three insights, those three lessons that you've gained on your journey. We really appreciate them.
2: Pleasure is mine. Thank you so much.
0: In just a little while, I invite you to share with us as well for listeners who might, you know, be inspired by the conversation we're having tonight. And you might think, you know, I want to start my own ant colony as well as a hobby. What are some of the things that they need to prepare and be mentally prepared as well as physically prepared for?
2: Of course.
0: Stay with us for that conversation with John Ye, the founder and owner of Just Ants. 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Let's take a quick look at the traffic situation at this point in time. If you're currently driving, please be aware of a vehicle broken down on the PIE towards Tuas after the CTE City exit. Please avoid lane 4. Roadworks on the TPE towards the SLE at the Loyang Avenue exit, and roadworks on the TPE towards the PIE at the Loyang Avenue exit there as well. Please drive safely wherever you are.
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4: Protesters blocked roads, calling on the government to agree to a deal or step down.
5: Traders have also become bullish on the stock, as the supplier stands to rake in gains from AI-related demand and potential price hikes.
6: No single group appears to have won an absolute majority in the country's second round of snap parliamentary election.
7: Field investigations show heavy metals and oils were discharged from the beached ship. This in turn hurt the health of the coral reef.
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0: Thanks for staying with us on The Letter to Myself on CNA 93. Let's continue our chat with John Ye, the founder and owner of Jest Ants, the ant hobbyist shop located at Yishun. He founded that in 2020, and he's been sharing with us his journey. At this point of the conversation, John, for individuals who are maybe considering becoming an ant keeper as well, starting their own colonies at home, what are some of the basic, the most fundamental considerations they should have in mind before starting?
1: It's going to be a long-term commitment.
0: Mm.
1: It is not something you do on impulse, like, oh, my classmate is keeping ants, I would like to do it myself.
0: Yeah.
1: You need a lot of patience for the colony to grow. You must be able to get your hands dirty. You also need to be able to cut live mealworms and crickets.
0: Mm, so not for the squeamish.
1: Yes, you have to be a little bit on the wild side.
0: I understand. I mean, it's almost like keeping any other pet, cat, dog, fish, bird. It's not a short-term relationship. You've got to
1: Precisely.
0: Be prepared for a long-term thing. These are live creatures at the end of the day as well, right? What's a good species of ant as a first ant to keep?
1: For first-time ant keepers, we will always recommend carpenter ants.
0: Okay, why carpenter ants?
1: They are not really aggressive. They do not have a very strong bite.
0: Mm.
1: They are fairly large, very easy to keep.
0: Okay.
1: As long as you provide them with daily protein and carbohydrates.
0: Ah, okay. So not high maintenance.
1: Very low maintenance.
0: Okay. So at what point would you then say, okay, I think you may be ready to start keeping the Asian army ant, the most
1: Probably
0: aggressive ant?
1: After 6 months or so,
0: okay.
1: you need to be really focused and ready.
0: Ah, okay. All right. So that is the kind of like the psychological mental preparation that potential ant keepers would need to bear in mind.
1: Yes, and they need to have ample space as the colony grows.
0: Ah, okay. Tell us about the physical preparation now.
1: So
0: how
1: for
0: much space?
1: A young colony, you probably need a container about 10 to 15 cm long.
0: Mm-hmm.
1: But when your colony outgrows the setup, you have to find a way to house them.
0: Mm.
1: So it's always about upgrading as you go along.
0: Okay. How many ants in an average colony?
1: Depends on the species. So for carpenter ants, when you hit about 400 or 500 ants, you need to upgrade.
0: Okay, and 400 or 500 ants requires how much space, physical space?
1: About 60 cm long tank with a lot of structures for them to hide.
0: Mm.
1: You need to provide a fair amount of humidity.
0: Okay.
1: And increase the dosage of protein.
0: Okay. Right, protein meaning the live mealworms and things like that you shared.
1: Pre-killed crickets.
0: Okay, yeah. Right. And these are things that they can either go and find themselves or they buy them from your store.
1: Usually you can get them from either an aquarium shop or you can come back to us.
0: Okay, right.
1: Yeah.
0: So now the physical setup. These are they regular like fish tanks that you can repurpose for ants, or do they have to be specially made for ants?
1: Most of our setups are fish tanks.
0: Mm-hmm.
1: And we tend to scape it out to resemble their habitat in the wild.
0: Okay, right. Habitat in the wild. So different species requires different kinds of habitat?
1: That's right.
0: Right. Which is the species that requires the most complex, intricate kind of habitat for you
1: I
0: to make?
1: I will say weaver ants.
0: Weaver ants, okay. Why is that so?
1: They tend to weave leaves together to form a nest.
0: Mm-hmm.
1: So these are the ones that a lot of people are very familiar with. They are big and red.
0: Mm.
1: Fearsome bite. However, they live in trees.
0: Okay.
1: They're using the leaves to form like a ketupat.
0: Okay.
1: And once you open the leaves, all hell breaks loose.
0: They scatter everywhere.
1: Yeah, you require a plant or, you know, a small little tree with white leaves for them to weave.
0: Okay. So you, as the person creating these habitats, you're the one kind of like designing the different...
1: I try to stay away from weaver ants because they do not do well in captivity.
0: Ah, I see.
1: For instance, they will choose a tree or a plant of their liking.
0: Mm.
1: Yeah, it's not like you give them a money plant, they will thrive.
0: Mm.
1: Yeah, they have to be comfortable with their choice.
0: Right.
1: It's not being forced onto them.
0: Okay, right. Yeah. So most of these habitats are based in fish tanks that
1: fish
0: have been
1: tanks or formicariums.
0: What are they?
1: Man-made nests with tunnels already pre-carved.
0: Ah, okay. And these are different structures outside of the fish tank.
1: Yes, as a unit on its own.
0: Mm. Okay. What's the biggest home colony that you've seen in Singapore?
1: I think like the one we have at the front of our store.
0: Yeah.
1: I'm guessing about 50,000-60,000 ants inside.
0: Okay, 50,000-60,000.
1: Yeah.
0: What species is this?
1: Asian army ants.
0: Okay.
1: That's our flagship display. Where we have
0: the most dangerous species. You just had to make that your flagship display.
1: So we created a very large enclosure.
0: Mm. Do you ever mix species together in the same tank?
1: So we are not supposed to
0: put two
1: different species together, because even cousins fight.
0: Mm.
1: So you have two queens, their sisters, their offspring,
0: right.
1: Cousins, they will fight.
0: They're inherently territorial.
1: Yes, very territorial.
0: Right. Okay. So when you want to start a colony, they get every colony starter kit. Can we call it
1: starter kit?
0: Starter kit comes with a queen ant, does it?
1: Yes. Every colony must have a queen, a fertilized queen.
0: Right. For the colony to grow.
1: Yes.
0: Okay. So starting from a small tank, and then when you judge the size, it's grown to about.
1: You upgrade gradually.
0: Mm. Yeah. Right. Very interesting. John, thank you so much for sharing with us those insights. At this point in time, if you could write another letter, this time to your future self, what would you say in this letter?
1: Never ever regret doing what you think is right. So no matter what I do now, I hope my future self will accept that these are the choices that, you know, make me grow as a person.
0: Mm. What's the most satisfying thing that you, what's the most satisfying aspect of what you're doing right now?
1: Seeing all the children smile and laugh. Yeah, and they actually learned a lot from our lessons. Yeah, I would like to say thank you for giving me the chance to share with you how exciting and keeping can be.
0: That's wonderful. John, it's been a real pleasasure speaking with you.
1: Pleasure is mine too.
0: Thank you for sharing with about ants and sharing with about your journey and your letter to yourself as well. We really appreciate
1: it. Thank you so much, Joel.
0: John Ye is the founder and owner of Just Ants. It's an ant hobbyist shop. You can find out more at justants.shop. That's the website. John Ye has been sharing with us his journey and his letter to himself.
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0: Thanks so much for staying with us. Coming up in just a little while, Melanie Olivero and her guests take a trip to Hokkaido and tell you what you can experience there. because, of course, many of us know it's a winter postcard come to life. Those adventures coming up on Destination Anywhere in just a little while. And then after the 9:30 news, Daniel Martin and his expert medical guest on Health Matters. Stay with us for that conversation as well. But first, it's now 1 minute past 9 o'clock. Good evening. Prime Minister Lawrence Wong says one of Singapore's strengths is that its cultural diversity brings people together rather than drives them apart. In his Racial Harmony Day message posted online, Mr. Wong says this is the result of generations of Singaporeans choosing respect over prejudice and understanding over suspicion. He says that in a world where differences often divide societies, preserving that spirit of mutual trust and respect matters more than ever. Mr. Wong adds that he is heartened to see young people embracing different cultures and building friendships across communities, helping to keep Singapore's multiracial fabric strong, resilient, and united. Schools across Singapore marked Racial Harmony Day today with activities reinforcing the values of mutual understanding and respect that underpin the nation's multicultural society. For many students, the occasion was also a reminder that these values begin with being thoughtful and sensitive in their everyday interactions. CNA's Nikhil Kata spoke with some students and a teacher at St. Anthony's Canossian Primary School in this report.
15: Hurt, upset, uncomfortable. That's how some students at St. Anthony's Canossian Primary said they'd feel if someone made a sweeping stereotype about their culture, even over something as simple as food. Joined by Education Minister Desmond Lee, they discussed how to navigate such situations during a character and citizenship education lesson.
16: Before this lesson, I did not know how to react and I just stood by the side as a witness. But after these lessons, I will stand up for the person being hurt and I would ask the person politely and respectfully.
17: We should confirm before making an assumption about someone, especially if it's about their race or religion, because their comments can be really hurtful and you can unintentionally hurt somebody.
18: Casual remarks about their race, about another person's race, may not have been intended to hurt. But starting from a young age, I think if we teach them to be sensitive, I think that will help a long way because of our nation's multiracial society.
15: Beyond the classroom, students explore the traditions of Singapore's different communities through games, music, food, and cultural activities. Students say the occasion is ultimately about celebrating diversity and strengthening the bonds that unite Singapore.
0: CNA's Nikhil Kata reporting there. Businesses likely to be adversely affected by the opening of the Rapid Transit System Link are being encouraged to innovate and collaborate to stay competitive. There are also calls for firms to partner counterparts across the border, creating opportunities for businesses on both sides. While many experts expect Johor Bahru retailers to see an initial boost in footfall, one says the gap between the two sides is likely to narrow over time, similar to what has happened in other cross-border regions. CNA's Nasha Rohim has more now. She spoke with Professor Sing Tian Fu from the NUS Business School and Ang Yuit, President of the Association of Small and Medium Enterprises, in this report.
19: The Rapid Transit System Link, or RTS Link, is set to start operating next year, bringing commuters across the causeway. Shops near the border on Singapore side could get quieter as more residents head north. To stay attractive, market experts are calling on shops to band together to collaborate, buying in bulk to get discounts for one. Another example could be adding more value-added services like healthcare and wellness on top of the usual F&B.
20: I think one way is for the business to also actually collaborate with partner over the other side. They may even open some outlet or even franchise over the other side because of lower cost of renters and also labor costs. And this can help the businesses to actually diversify some of the risk.
19: One expert cites innovative concepts in JB, which Singapore firms can consider adopting. For example, free-roaming alpacas and capybaras in cafes.
1: So if businesses can work out a way, at a cost-effective way in which you can experiment with concepts, whether it is coming together as a grouping and having a Singapore-based model, and through that approach, innovate and take that innovation back to Singapore once it's proven to work. Potentially, there is more options for businesses to adjust.
19: The association is working to bridge the gap between businesses through engagement sessions.
1: We are putting together businesses in Singapore and JB to try to bring together culturally a cultural understanding of businesses, how they operate in both sides of the border. The way businesses here operate, the permit licensing, the regulations are not the same as Singapore. And learning from the locals and learning from how they actually do it is really quite critical.
19: There is also a feeling that further down the road, costs in Malaysia will rise.
20: I think in the long term, you probably see the kind of equilibrium. This is what we also observe between Hong Kong and Shenzhen. When there are a lot more people go to Shenzhen to do their shopping, the costs go up because the demand increase, the rental increase, more shops want to set up businesses there.
19: He adds that this will narrow the gap between the Singapore and Johor sides.
0: CNA's Nashra Rohim. Tan Boon Liat Building has been sold en bloc for $950 million to a unit of Kingsford Group. Marketing agent Cushman & Wakefield says the deal is likely Singapore's largest collective sale this year. The building at Outram Road, known for its furniture retailers, was sold after more than 80% of owners agreed to lower the reserve price to $1 billion. The freehold site has been identified by the Urban Redevelopment Authority for possible rezoning to residential use, with commercial space on the first story. Planning parameters indicate that the site could accommodate twin towers of up to 48 stories. The sale remains subject to approval by the Strata Titles Board and the fulfillment of the required owner's consent. Department store Metro has announced that it'll close its outlets at Paragon and Causeway Point when their current leases expire. The company says the decision follows a strategic review of its retail operations. Metro has begun evaluating smaller format stores, multi-specialties concepts, curated retail experiences, and pop-up initiatives. It adds the new strategy aims to match changing consumer preferences, shopping habits, and market trends. The retailer confirmed it's been discussing new concepts with existing landlords and other property owners. No timeline has been provided for the closures. Metro says it intends to transition progressively from large format department stores to a more flexible retail model. An Indonesian court has jailed 19 members of a baby trafficking syndicate that sold babies to couples in Indonesia and Singapore. The group was convicted of trafficking at least 34 babies between 2022 and 2025, with some taken to Singapore and sold for thousands of dollars. The syndicate's alleged ringleader, 70-year-old Lie Siu Luan, received the longest sentence of 7 years. Four other key members were jailed for 6 years and 7 months, while the remaining 15 received 3 years and 4 months each. Both prosecutors and those convicted can appeal the ruling. A fresh row has erupted between China and the Philippines, with both sides summoning each other's envoys following Monday's clash at the South China Sea. It's a tense confrontation between Beijing and Manila as Chinese Coast Guard officers ordered a Philippine boat to leave the disputed waters. Manila says a sailor was struck on the head with a wooden baton by Chinese personnel. It also rejected Beijing's account as false and misleading, stressing that its forces acted professionally. The latest scuffle is casting a shadow over the ASEAN meeting in Manila, where maritime security is among the key issues in focus. And that's the news here on CNA 938. For headlines anytime, stay with us. You can also get those headlines and the full stories on cna.asia. Quick check on the traffic situation on the roads now. An accident on the BKE towards Woodlands at Woodlands checkpoint exit. Also an accident on the KPE towards the TPE after Buangkok East Drive. And then we've got roadworks on the SLE towards the BKE after the TPE. Please drive safely there as well. Weather-wise now, tomorrow, wet weather ahead with thundery showers over many areas in the afternoon. Temperatures hitting 33 degrees Celsius. Coming up in just a little while, Destination Anywhere with Melanie Olivero. Stay with us.
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24: I need to tell you something. I'm going to prison.
21: What?
25: Meet the captains of lives. To be. Charlize, she's an idealist.
24: I really want to help the inmates here.
26: The princess? One last long year.
25: Sunny, they call him the rule book.
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28: What? Piece of cake.
29: Scholar Lim, you think grades and paperwork can make you a good prison officer? Wake up your idea.
25: They think they're ready to serve in the prison service.
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24: Copy that.
25: But are they really? Starring Tasha Lau as Charlize, Zinsad Ali as Sani, Clement Yeo as King, and many more. Fresh Rookies, Full Chaos. The brand new series, Yes, Captain. Special premiere Sunday, 9th August, 8:35 p.m. Right after the National Day Parade. And thereafter, 4 new episodes every Monday on MeWatch.
31: We're off traveling to Japan again. There's always so much to discover there. This is Destination Anywhere. I'm Melanie Olivero on CNA 938. Hokkaido is the side of Japan many travelers associate with open roads, volcanic landscapes, flower fields, ski slopes, and steaming hot springs. But beyond the postcard snow scenes, Japan's northern island changes dramatically with the seasons, from lavender fields in summer to fabulous foliage in autumn. Hokkaido's appeal lies in the way it slows the journey down, offering farm experiences, national parks, small towns, and long drives between places that feel far removed from Tokyo or Osaka. For all you fellow travelers planning a trip there, the real question is not really just what to see, but how to give Hokkaido enough time to reveal itself to you. So let's get more from Gabriel Yap. Gabriel is an executive chairman of investment firm GCP Global. He's dedicated to educating people in Asia about real estate investment trusts, or REITs, and how. And now, Gabriel calls Hokkaido his third home, aside from Singapore to Melbourne. So he certainly is a global citizen. Hey, Gabriel, could you tell us why you decided to make Hokkaido your home too? How long have you been there, and how do you find it so far in terms of being part of the country, the weather, food, culture, so on and so forth?
32: My kids spent like 3 years there.
31: Okay.
32: So we are like acclimatizing to the cold weather, the expensive forests over there, and a couple of other activities that you don't get in this part of the world.
31: And how? What about you? How have you acclimatized to life there?
32: Oh, it sort of like met what I wanted, which is basically expensive lifestyle in terms of tracking the forest and actually tracking the various trails that you have through the various apps from, you know, Nagano apps. forest. Then you towards Nikko to Yamagata, and then all the way up to the north of Honshu. Then you cross to Hokkaido, and that's where Hokkaido gets even more, you know, expensive as well as wide and varied as whatever you can.
31: Okay, it probably gets more expensive because a lot of tourists are getting to where you're talking about. Hey, I'm just wondering, because Hokkaido is often marketed as being part of Japan's great outdoors, with those national parks in summer, ski resorts in winter with their famous powder snow. For first-time visitors, what's the best season to go, Gabriel? If we want more than just snow or scenery, tell us to do, advise us to do?
32: Well, I would say that all seasons fit in exactly, you know, with what you want, because, you know, from the beginning of the year, you actually have snow going up to like 10 inches up to your knees, or even to certain places like Kurabi Dam, you know, up to your stomach level. And so if you like snow, be it sledging or just skiing, that's a fantastic place. And, you know, winter going in with the seasonal food, whether it's umi or basically your otoro, chotoro, it goes very well with your yamazaki and nika. So assuming you are a food connoisseur, a whiskey connoisseur, you would actually enjoy this tremendously. And then as you move down towards spring, you know, certain regions itself actually give way to sakura colors. So as you know, it actually travels all the way down from Hokkaido down to Hakone, that right down to Tokyo, and going down to Osaka, Kyoto, down to Okinawa areas. And where you are and which time, you're catch the spring colors. And summer itself in certain areas are actually pretty hot, and it's generally a rainy season. But if you are basically stuck in Hokkaido, having a dry summer, which is really cool by Singapore standards. And then actually during the falls, it's probably one of the best times to be, because you see the changes in the hues of the orange, yellow, and the red actually combine, you know, to give you what we call a kaleidoscopic of colors that you can only imagine, you know, if you have never been there.
31: So almost any time is a good time to go down to Hokkaido, yeah?
32: Yes, it's a fabulous place, really, yeah.
31: So fabulous. Let's talk about the cities of Sapporo, Hakodate, Otaru, Furano, and the towns of Mie and Niseko. They all appeal to different kinds of travelers. How should someone decide, though, which parts of Hokkaido to include, let's say, in a one-week trip? Because of our leave dates, we've got only a certain stretch of leave dates.
32: First and foremost, I would only say that, you know, 1 week is definitely not sufficient.
31: Yeah.
32: I think 1 month is not even sufficient.
31: Oh.
32: Simply because of the changing colors, and, you know, the different towns present different aspects. So, for example, you know, for a start, if you go up north to Wakanai, which is hardly any Singaporeans actually go to, but on a clear sky, clear day, you actually see across the sea, that's the Straits of Russia. You can actually see Vladivostok. So Russia is on the other side waving at you. You know, and then as you move down, you go to Asahikawa, which is generally the central part of the whole of Hokkaido, next to Sapporo. So it's a much better alternative city than Sapporo, even though Sapporo has all the eateries, the shopping areas. Asahikawa will not miss out on this. And then from there, that's in the central part. Then that's where your interest actually should sort of like decide where you want to spend some time. So for us, basically, we like Abashiri, which is basically on the northeast side. So if you go up north for hours, you get to Abashiri, which is normally the base point for you to explore. One is Lake Akant, and two is actually the Shiroteko National Park, which is just majestic. You know, you just have to be there to see it, to believe it, to feel it. And then if you go down to Lake Akan, that's where you have this good chance of meeting brown bears. You know, so, but don't worry, as long as you carry your bell, and you ring the bell, the bear will run away. You know, just don't look the bear in the eye. You know? So as you travel down from Lake Akan, you know, you get to Obihiro. Obihiro is just fantastic during winter because that's where the river, the sea, let me just repeat, the sea around Obihiro gets frozen, meaning that you basically can still sit on the ship, but actually cuts through ice. Can you just imagine that? You know, so there's nothing that you can see in many parts of the world. And then as you head back towards Sapporo, Obihiro, Asahikawa area, then that's where you can form the base to go down towards the eastern part. And that eastern part, if you go down south, you go to Noboribetsu, where you see the monkeys, as well as basically the Lake Toya. If you move up north, you get to Otaru. And then if you move far east, then that's where you get Hakodate. Hakodate by itself is quite similar to Sapporo and Asahikawa, except that they have a majestic nightlife. You know, and Hakodate, as anywhere in Sapporo, as well as anywhere in Asahikawa, certainly one of the best eateries, seafood, as well as your Yamazaki, as you call it, the Mika.
31: So much to do. No wonder you say, Gabriel, that it's 1 week is not enough. Obviously, that is true. And even 1 month is not enough. That's why you're spending one lifetime there, in a sense. You talked about food just now, Gabriel. So let's talk about that, because Hokkaido has a very strong food identity, from seafood and ramen to dairy, the famous Yubari King Melons and local produce. Can you tell us how we could plan a food-focused itinerary without simply moving from one famous market or restaurant to another?
32: Well, first and foremost, I would recommend that you stay out of the markets, because, you know, when we first went to Japan, you know, all of us are like guided by the Michelin guide. But, you know, when the whole area is surrounded by the Sea of Japan, you know, and bordering on sea, so even though you are in the most innermost city, like Asahikawa and Sapporo, you also get the same quality of umi, otoro, chitoro, you know, as in, say, seaside towns like Abashiri or Obihiro. You know, so in this regard, you still get the freshest of seafood. Now, many of the tour guides have said that, oh, visit the dairy market, you know, because they give you the freshest seafood. Tourists really, if you buy even from the supermarket, you still get the freshest of seafood at any time, you know, irrespective of where you are. Not only just speaking of just Hokkaido, but any other aspects, whether if you move down from to the Tokoho region or to the Kansai region where Osaka is, you still get the best of the seafood. But if you're looking for a particular kind of food, you know, for example, beer as well as piranha give you the best melon. You know, when my kids are there, you know, each of them eat like 1.5 melon, you know, each particular day. So just give you a good understanding of a melon. You know, a melon is like one of your orange color melons in Singapore, but it costs like $30. So either three, that will cost you about $100. But let me tell you, it is so juicy that for the kids, you know, they probably get the best protein, you know, in one day, you know, for the last 1 week, you know. So that's fantastic. You know, the only thing is that having eaten the best fruits, then that will set your appetite for the dinner itself. So the dinner itself, that's where you decide, you know, whether you want beef. You know, I think in Singapore, everybody knows about Kobe beef, Hida beef.
31: Yeah.
32: But actually, you know, in Hokkaido, you have the shawru beef. Equally A4, A5 Wagyu material, equally juicy, equal best marbling, and at a fraction of Hida and Wagyu cost. So believe me, you really just got to try that. And then it's prepared in so many ways, sukiyaki style, you know, barbecue style, or just do it as a steak, you know, go with your best whiskey or sake, you know, I tell you, I don't know how to tell you that. You really have to experience that.
31: I trust your taste buds. I really do. The Shirai beef, Hokkaido's premium blackhead wagyu. Okay. Has given me an appetite for that definitely as well. When it comes to the famous melons, you were talking about the Yubari King melons, and then you mentioned how melons are sold in Singapore. How different are they in terms of the taste profile, Gabriel? I'm assuming naturally sweeter, fleshy, and just like a slice of heaven, is it?
32: Yes. I would say that you shouldn't take it just one slice, because one slice is never enough. And to do justice to yourself, you really need to have one full melon by yourself, not share with your kids. My kids alone, I have two, one of them each will take 1.5 melon each. So usually I have to buy four, you know, one more for my wife, one more for myself. And then the three will be shared by my kids.
31: And you said 30 sing each, is it, Gabriel?
32: Yes, it is. It is. Okay. That's the average price for the better quality, because generally they come in three grades. So in terms of basically they assess it based on the flesh, you know, of the fruit itself, the covering of the fruit, you know, and also depending on when the season is in, you know. So the season gives rise from melon to strawberries. Strawberries, blueberries, as well as different times, you know. So, but in terms of the prices, I think they are very marginal, at least if you are in Hokkaido, you know. But of course, if you are in other world, depending on import-export costs, then that prices can vary quite substantially.
31: Gabriel, next time you're back in Singapore, come and see me again, and we'll have some more talks about Japan, okay? I'm looking forward to that.
32: And I think you should be coming down to Hokkaido to taste all this that we talk about. You know, seeing is believing, okay? Eating is fulfilling. And fulfilling is really a happy life. That's all I can tell you, as well as your viewers.
31: Well, our chat was short and sweet and fulfilling as well. So I got to thank you, Gabriel. Arigato gonzaimasu.
32: My greatest pleasure.
31: And yes, as it was mine as well. Gabriel Yup is the executive chairman of investment firm GCP Global. He's dedicated to educating people in Asia, not just about Hokkaido, but also primarily about real estate investment trusts or REITs. And he calls Hokkaido his third home, aside from Singapore and Melbourne. This has been Destination Anywhere. I'm Melanie Olivero for CNA 938.
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8: 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Understand Asia.
0: It's 9:30. Good evening. Japan says Chinese and Russian naval forces have conducted a joint live-firing exercise within its exclusive economic zone. CNA's Otelli Edwards tells us more in this report.
1: Defense officials say a Chinese missile destroyer carried out the exercise about 180 kilometers southwest of Okinotori Island on Sunday. Now, Japan's Navy spotted it hours before, operating alongside two other Chinese warships and a Russian frigate. Now, Tokyo added that its destroyer monitored the fleet and gathered intelligence.

0: Asia Business. It's all the business news you need.
1: Trading will be closely watched.
2: The tax hike could curb consumer spending.
3: Makes it the world's second biggest IPO this year.
4: Affected by uncertainties in the US trade war.
5: Japan and the word sale.
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8: You know, markets continue to grapple with uncertainty.
9: From lawyers representing an unnamed interested party.
0: Asia Business. 35 minutes.
10: Also convicted today. Key recruiters and a document falsifier received more than 6 years. 14 others who allegedly acted as caregivers were given more than 3 years behind bars. Members of the ring argued the infants were voluntarily given up by biological parents and were never abused. The court, however, ruled the network has firmly violated human trafficking laws.
11: The Singapore Armed Forces is exploring the use of quantum computing to help plan complex military missions. The technology could enable planners to solve complex problems more efficiently by balancing operational constraints, resources, and timelines. The Digital and Intelligence Service is working with the Defence Science and Technology Agency and IBM as part of efforts to prepare the SAF to harness emerging technologies. The collaboration was announced at an IBM conference. The aim is to train a group of engineers and developers with expertise in applying quantum computing to defense use cases, strengthening the SAF's future digital capabilities, including logistics optimization. For example, calculating the most efficient route for a truck to make 20 stops could be done far more efficiently using a quantum computer than a conventional one. Here's Military Expert 7 Guo Jinghua, Commander SAF C4 in Digitalization Command.
12: This is theoretical because there's still many teething problems before quantum computing becomes practical. Things like the error correction, the level of errors, the amount of time in which a quantum computer can remain stable, all these are engineering problems that need to be solved. But there are different proponents that view that these problems can be solved 3 years, 5 years, 10 years out.
11: Digital Development and Information Minister Josephine Teo says Singapore is at the stage of development in quantum computing where it is reasonable to look at building up skills and applications that would be relevant. She pointed to possible uses in container movements at Singapore's port and the finance sector.
13: Until recently, we did not know that perhaps even in the manufacturing of components for certain types of quantum computers, Singapore could participate meaningfully in. But it turns out that the production process has adjacencies with our semiconductor manufacturing capability, particularly in advanced packaging.
11: Tan Boon Liat Building has been sold en bloc for $950 million to a unit of Kingsford Group. Marketing agent Cushman & Wakefield says the deal is likely Singapore's largest collective sale this year. The building at Outram Road, known for its furniture retailers, was sold after more than 80% of owners agreed to lower the reserve price to $1 billion. The freehold site has been identified by the Urban Redevelopment Authority for possible rezoning to residential use with commercial space on the first story. Planning parameters indicate the site could accommodate twin towers of up to 48 stories. The sale remains subject to approval by the Strata Titles Board and the fulfillment of the required owner's consent. Department store Metro has announced that it'll close its outlets at Paragon and Causeway Point when their current leases expire. The company says the decision follows a strategic review of its retail operations. Metro has begun evaluating smaller format stores, multi-specialty concepts, curated retail experiences, and pop-up initiatives. It adds the new strategy aims to match changing consumer preferences, shopping habits, and market trends. The retailer confirmed it's been discussing new concepts with existing landlords and other property owners. No timeline has been provided for the closures. Metro says it intends to transition progressively from large format department stores to a more flexible retail model. Well, CNA 938 spoke with Associate Professor Lau Kong Chin, who's the head of the marketing program at the School of Business at the Singapore University of Social Sciences. He tells us why there is a shift from the traditional department store format in Singapore to having separate retail outlets catered

0: catering to the specific needs of consumers.
1: So they broke it up, right? Everyone saw there's a niche. I broke it up and I make a huge category, right? So if you want toys, for instance, you go Toys R Us, right? You don't have to go to departmental store where you have a limited number of toys. Yeah, it's there, but it's not there, right?
0: Right.
1: If you want sports equipment, you go to a department store. Maybe you have a few sports shoes, a few brands, but it's not there. So you go to JD Sports. Yeah, you have wide range, right? So that's where some of this evolution is happening in retail. People are learning from what the departmental stores have been doing. Take a cut of the category and build it up.
0: A 59-year-old man has been arrested after another 59-year-old man died following a fight at Block 55, Lengkok Bahru. Police say they received calls for assistance at about 4:45 p.m. yesterday and found the victim lying motionless at the 16th floor lift lobby. He was taken to hospital where he later died. The suspect was arrested at the scene. Preliminary investigations indicate the two men knew each other. Police investigations are ongoing. And that's the news here on CNA 938. For headlines anytime, stay with us. You can also get those headlines and the full stories on cna.asia. Let's see what's happening on the roads at this time. On the roads now, we have got an accident on the BKE towards Woodlands at the Woodlands checkpoint exit. We've also got a vehicle broken down on the PIE towards Tuas after Paya Labour Road. Please avoid lane 3. Roadworks on the TPE towards the SLE after Loyang Avenue entrance. We've got roadworks also on the AYE towards Tuas after Jurong Port Road. Please avoid lane 1. I want to tell you also about more roadworks happening along Raffles Boulevard towards Raffles Link after Nickel Highway. Please avoid lane 3 there. 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A very good evening. Coming up in just a little while, Daniel Martin and his expert medical guest on health matters. Stay with us on CNA 938. It's now 9:39. Good evening.
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7: 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It is you haven't learned the skill of what it looks like to be a sociable person.
8: I want to say to my younger self to actually stay curious, even when I'm tempted to compare myself with the journey of everyone else. Looking back, comparison never helped me grow, but curiosity did.
0: Life-shaping lessons and wisdom from our guests from all walks of life. 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
10: Welcome on to the show, everybody. Thank you for joining me. And what I've learned after decades of hosting this series and a health show on radio, national radio, is that when people don't talk about a health issue and keep it quiet because of stigma or being shy, that's when people don't come forward and seek help. When there is easy help available, and that is a sad irony. Case in point, today's condition, a health situation that men simply don't talk about, but can affect something like 1-6% of the global male population. In fact, that's probably the underreported figure. I reached out to some GPs in Singapore just ahead of this interview, and I just checked in with them, some GP friends, and they're like, yeah, it does happen. Like, men often come in and later in life and ask us about this, and yet we don't talk about it very much. So let's do that on today's edition. We've never shied away from health issues. The more you know, the more you can take charge. The condition is known as phimosis. Phimosis basically refers to tight or painful foreskin. This is not a sign of personal hygiene or anything to be embarrassed about. It's something an individual is born with, and it's a medical issue and actually can be painful and affect quality of life. And guess what? The solution isn't always just circumcision. There are also topical, non-surgical options that can work quite easily. And yet, many individuals might have had this from childhood, never sought help for it, and it's affected everything from their personal hygiene to sexual health, even personal quality of life, because they let it persist. And where topical or other solutions might have helped at an early stage because it dragged on for 20, 30, 40 years, then maybe a circumcision situation might emerge, and that's why it seems like a painful solution. Let's talk about phimosis on today's edition of Health Matters. My guest is urologist Dr. J. Lim from Urocare. Dr. Lim, hi.
11: Hi, good to be back. Thanks for having me, Daniel.
10: Has this always proven, y'all do forums and seminars and things all the time. Is this really one of those topics that people actually have a lot of questions about?
11: So these are the ones where nobody wants to raise up their hand during the question and answer. They are the one that swarms you at the corner after the entire symposium and seminars is over. And you can understand why, because it can actually happen. And if it's an embarrassing thing to actually talk about, but, you know, a lot of them actually do experience some form of this. And the numbers are actually quite robust. I mean, for younger populations, up to 20% or 17.8% of young men actually have phimosis that actually results in painful sexual intercourse. So you can imagine that with our total fertility rate now in the news, it's not going to help. And that's some of the reason as to why a lot of my patients actually come to see me. A lot of times, apart from having painful intercourse with their partners, then they also have trouble cleaning or hygiene becomes an issue. Or the older generations will come in because they keep having recurrent infections or having split skin, which is actually fairly painful because every time you can imagine going to the toilet, it's going to hurt a fair bit.
10: And this is something that can occur both in childhood and adulthood as well, as I understand. Is that correct?
11: Well, the difference is actually quite significant because in childhood, generally not the inability to actually pull back the foreskin is actually quite normal. When we were born, not everybody can retract their foreskin. And in many instances, mommy comes to me and basically wants to have circumcision done for their young ones, and primarily because they say they can't actually retract the foreskin. That's actually quite normal. Oh. And many times I actually educate mothers and tell them, look, things will happen in their own time, in their own way. There is really no rush in trying to retract. Retraction actually, the foreskin actually gets fully developed by the time we hit puberty. And if you have that problem after puberty, anything around the age of 13, 14, then that actually might be a problem. And a tightening is usually the first sign of them having issues. But as you correctly pointed out just now before the show, you don't actually have to have surgical treatment for this. You can, in this population, especially the young ones, you can actually try topical steroids. And the recommended regime is probably around 1 to 2 months worth of topical steroids twice a day, and try to gently pull back the foreskin every time you shower. And it actually works around 80% of the time. The only problem is you've got to keep on going in. And long-term-wise, topical steroids are not good because it thins the skin. And if you stop it, the phimosis come back, which is why a lot of them actually progress to coming me to get, you know, the definitive treatment, which would be to do a circumcision.
10: Interesting. Okay, so you mentioned, before we start talking about the option like circumcision, I'm curious, you mentioned painful intercourse, hygiene issues as well. What other signs and symptoms could be occurring that's affecting somebody who has type foreskin or phimosis?
11: Well, these are some of the more common ones, and some other common presenting complaints are when they have cracks on the skin. These generally happen in the older population, especially for those that may have undiagnosed, say, diabetes. These patients are generally more prone to having infections. And when you get little cracks, for example, when they were showering and they actually pull back a bit more than they should, they don't heal that well. And once you have a foreskin tear, what happens is when you recover, the scar or the scarring actually makes the ring somewhat tighter. And with each infection or balanitis, it gets tighter and tighter and tighter and tighter, and so much so that they cannot retract at all their foreskin. And when that happens, you have accumulation of, you know, smegma. Smegma is basically debris of the epithelial cell that comes between the penis and you shed off like anywhere else in the body. You collect them. And then basically they can become a hygiene problem because you actually end up having a bit of a foul smell that comes out. And they usually occur in the older population. We're talking about 40, 50s, and even up to 60. And these are the kind of presentation that will usually come to me and naturally can be a bit embarrassing. But they do realize that, you know, something needs to be done about it because, you know, they're not getting any easier when it comes to cleaning themselves and keeping themselves hygienic.
10: So would circumcision solve the problem?
11: Well, circumcision is probably one of the oldest way of solving the problem. It's been described in the literature as far as the previous millennium. And essentially, it's commonly done, as we all know, 70% of the world's circumcision is done for religious reasons, for Judaism, of Islamic followers. They have to have it done as usually as a baby. But 30% of the circumcision are done for non-religious reasons. So they are quite commonly done in all parts of the world. And there are many, many, many ways of doing circumcision. And how do I say, literally skinning the cat. There are different techniques and dorsal slit and circumcising devices have all come up now in the last recent days. And the whole goal is to remove that tight ring of foreskin while leaving you enough normal skin to actually function normally. And that's actually one of the most important thing is doing the circumcision itself is actually easy, but doing the operation, how much to leave behind is always tricky.
10: So interesting. So if done correctly, pain during sex no longer an issue, hygiene becomes a lot easier, but it's about getting it done the right way. So I'm curious, what's new in the world of circumcision? Are there any new techniques, new approaches, new management?
11: So what's new in the techniques, why is, apart from your old school using the scissors and basically doing a trim, there are many new devices that come on the market. For example, there are the clamp devices and there are like the ring devices. And in fact, unfortunately, I just saw patients who had a bit of a problem after having circumcision with some of the clamp devices. And these clamp devices are wonderful. They basically takes up the foreskin that's a bit more phimotic, and after you twist the device, rows of metal staplers that actually comes out. And essentially what happens is that the staple itself actually seals up after resecting the excess foreskin or the tight foreskin, basically clamps the remaining skin together. And therefore, that's it. It can be done as recent, as quickly as 30 minutes, and it can be done under local anesthetics. You don't have to have an operation for that. Then there are the ring devices, like the Shang device, the Shang ring or the Perspex ring. They are a bit fancy. There are lots of videos that you can look up on the internet and search about it. But generally, they can be a bit uncomfortable because they're quite big, and you might have to wear these little plastic ring devices on for a bit. Before it starts, you can start considering removing them. And of course, not forgetting traditional ways of doing it is still using the blade and the scissors. And that's generally what I prefer to do because I find that I get to tailor to the needs of the patient a lot better that way.
10: And really, recovery from adult circumcision for men can be something like 8 to 10 days. That's all, right?
11: Actually, the most disturbing thing of doing a circumcision and the real need to having that 8 to 10 days is actually not the pain. The most disturbing things that I see, and this has been quite consistent, I've got hearing it from 11-year-old boys all the way up to 50-year-old men, is not so much the wound itself. The wound actually doesn't cause much pain. What really disturbs them is the desiccation. What do I mean? Is basically when you have the force, when they have the corona, which is the head of the penis being exposed to air, all right? And for that, so for some of them, they've never seen the sunlight for a long, long time. And when they're exposed to the environment, they dry up, and that's essentially the desiccation. That discomfort usually lasts around the 3 to 4 day period. And in the first 2 days of the surgery, I always tell my patient, don't worry about the pain. Pain is not going to be your biggest problem. The discomfort from the desiccation is going to be. And that is why I always advise them in the recovery period, you've got to really handle a bit of a TLC with this group of patients, that you advise them not to wear, to hang around in, at home and walk around in a loincloth or sarong, and basically keep it nice and airy so that you don't actually need to wear underwear, because the sensitivity involved is going to be quite irritating. So that accounts for a large part of the discomfort. And usually by the 5th or 6th day, they get used to it and they basically start walking a bit normal. And that's, you can tell that because patients who walk into my room have a certain gait, especially the early part. And if everything goes well, the gait becomes normal.
10: Physical assessment is part of how a doctor is analyzing you in a clinic. By the way, they see how you open the door, how you walk in as well. It's important.
11: You walk in, I'll roughly know.
10: All the visual cues are important. Dr. Lim, it's been a pleasure. Thanks for opening up the discussion on this. I hope more men seek medical attention for this and not live in silence. Thanks for your time.
11: Thank you.
10: That's been, by the way, Dr. J. Lim, a urologist out of Eurocare by Dr. J. Lim. I hope this is going to give you the information you need to realize that there are early options. If it might occur in childhood and persist into adulthood. But the good news is there are non-surgical interventions that exist that will help an individual dealing with phimosis. So don't hold back from talking to your doctor about it because you're shy or because you think it's a painful solution. You don't want to go for circumcision. There are options. And that's what Health Matters is all about. Bringing you the health topics that you need to know about. And of course, helping people be open about discussing things and never being shy. That's Health Matters. I'm Daniel Martin. Thanks for joining me.
9: Before making any decisions based on the information in our program, please consult a medical professional.
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0: You're listening to CNA 938. I'm Joel Chua. Thanks so much, as always, for your company. Fast approaching 10 o'clock, which is when our colleagues from CNA TV will be joining us for the news. I'll be back with you tomorrow evening, as always, for the 8 p.m. news. And, of course, a letter to myself after that. So do join me then. In the meantime, here are our colleagues from CNA TV with the 10 o'clock news. Good evening.
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4: This is Singapore Tonight.
5: Good evening, I'm Angela Lim, and tonight's top stories. The Singapore Armed Forces is exploring how quantum computing could help plan complex military missions by balancing operational constraints and resources. The RTS link could reshape shopping habits. Businesses here urge to embrace cross-border partnerships ahead of its 2027 opening. And Singapore could be on track for its biggest en bloc sale this year. Tan Boon Liat Building has found a buyer at $950 million. If it goes through, the site can be redeveloped into at least 800 homes. And as the private rental market cools, more landlords are turning to co-living spaces, splitting homes into multiple rooms to boost their returns. And from classrooms to conversations, schools celebrate Racial Harmony Day by learning to challenge stereotypes and engage in respectful dialogue.

0: ASEAN looking to finalize agreement on guardrails for behaviors in the South China Sea on the backdrop of a widening spat between Beijing and bloc chair Manila in the disputed waters. And at least 25 people have died in floods and landslides caused by torrential rain across northern India. More rain is predicted over the next few days. The Singapore Armed Forces is exploring the use of quantum computing to plan complex missions. The aim is to see if the tech can more efficiently balance operational constraints, resources, and timelines. Authorities are working with IBM to prepare the SAF to harness emerging technologies. The goal is to train a group of engineers and developers with expertise in quantum computing for defense use cases. It's part of efforts to strengthen future digital capabilities, including logistics optimization. For example, calculating the route for a truck to go to 20 locations could be done more efficiently with a quantum computer.
1: This is theoretical because there's still many teething problems before quantum computing becomes practical. Things like the error correction, the level of errors, the amount of time in which a quantum computer can remain stable, all these are engineering problems that need to be solved. But there are different proponents that view that these problems can be solved 3 years, 5 years, 10 years out.
0: Digital Development and Information Minister Josephine Teo says Singapore is at the stage of development in quantum computing where it is reasonable to look at building up skills and applications that would be relevant. She pointed to possible users in container movements at Singapore's port and the finance sector.
2: Until recently, we did not know that perhaps even in the manufacturing of components for certain types of quantum computers, Singapore could participate meaningfully in. But it turns out that the production process has adjacencies with our semiconductor manufacturing capability, particularly in advanced packaging.
0: And for more on this, Guo Jinghua from MINDEF is joining us. And also on the show is geopolitical analyst Professor Lim Tai Wei from Soka University in Tokyo. Gentlemen, great to have you with us.
3: Thank you.
0: Commander Guo, let's start with you.
3: Right.
0: Why is SAF looking at quantum computing now, even though the technology is still developing?
3: Well, I lead a command called the SAF C4 and Digitization Command. So this is the command of the Digital and Intelligence Service. It operates the communication networks, the cloud infrastructure, as well as the key software and AI applications for defense. So in this digital technology landscape, things happen fast. Looking ahead, we believe that quantum computing is one of the potentially transformational technology that can significantly accelerate the mission effectiveness of the DIS and the SCF. But quantum computing today, we know it is still nascent. There's a lot of hard engineering problems that need to be resolved before it can be practical and useful in operational scenarios. But if we look back at this landscape, we can see that breakthrough technologies, transformational technologies, progress in discontinuities. You look at ChatGPT in end of 2022. You look at before that, the transformer technology that made ChatGPT possible in 2017. You see periods of rapid breakthrough, fast progress, then followed by slower, more evolutionary progress of technology. So you can never quite sure when the breakthrough will occur. So I think it's important for us in defense to make sure that we have engineers and developers who is able to grow expertise in quantum computing, to understand the limitations, the potential, to track the progress of it, so that when breakthrough occurs and quantum computing indeed become operationally useful and relevant, we are ready to seize advantage and use the technology to advance our mission.
0: Yeah, and speaking of using that advantage, what example can you give us of military planning or even logistics issues that a current computer might not be able to deal with very well right now, but that a quantum computer can really solve easily?
3: Well, I mean, the classic case in the military context is really logistic planning. It sounds very simple. If you have a number of locations that you need to resupply to and you have a fixed number of assets, be it trucks, resupply vehicles, how do you efficiently plan the routing of your transport vehicles to make sure that all these locations are resupplied effectively. To give you a sense of the problem, for example, if you have 20 different locations and you need to plan a route through all these 20 different locations in as fast and efficient manner as possible, this may sound like a trivial problem. But the actual number of permutation in which you can route these the lorry or the resupply vehicle through is 2 to the power of 10 to the power of 18. So this is 2 quintillion. That is 2 followed by 18 digits. So it's a huge number, 2 billion billion. And for a classical computer to find an optimal solution, it will be computationally intensive. It may take a very long period of time. I mean, you may not even be able to find the optimal path. But a quantum computer, by exploiting the physics of quantum mechanics, you are able to solve these problems in a much more efficient manner. And because of this kind of potential, that's why we think it's important for us to be ready today, build the expertise, and be ready to seize the advantage when the day comes.
0: Yeah, and we're talking about advantage as well. Prof Lim, I want to bring you into this conversation. How far ahead are other militaries when it comes to using quantum technologies? And where does Singapore then fit in all of this?
4: Well, I think the Commander Guest is probably the best person to explain Singapore's position and also its progress. But in general, the quantum computing is a dual-use technology that's important for both security military aspects as well as civilian use. In the security aspects, I think there are three areas that have been outlined in which it can be utilized. One of them has already been mentioned by the commander, which is in logistics and in terms of logistics delivery. Particularly, what we are seeing now in kinetic warfares in the European theater, where you have a war of attrition, and therefore logistics and supplies becomes very important to deliver the ammunition as well as food supplies to the soldiers that are fighting sort of long land wars, for example. This same technology can be used, for example, for cold chain delivery, for delivering food that's highly perishable, and you want it to use the optimal route and deliver it on time for consumers. The second area in which it can be utilized is in cybersecurity, because quantum computing is so powerful that it overcomes traditional computers when it comes to cybersecurity. And so there's a need to actually develop anti-quantum computing cybersecurity equipment. This also has to apply quantum computing principles. So this is a cat and mouse game, which is being played in the invisible war throughout the world at this moment, as intelligence services tries to penetrate each other's cyber commands and functions as well. And so it becomes very important to develop counter systems to counter a much faster quantum computing as opposed to a binary classical supercomputing, for example. Finally, surveillance. You need quantum computing to survey a larger area with highly random mobile objects, for example, like drones. And this we are seeing again in a kinetic conflict, in actually two kinetic conflicts in the European theater as well as the Middle Eastern theater. And so it becomes very important for use against the current conventional state of warfare, which uses a lot of drones. And as drones become even more sophisticated, quantum computing will be very helpful for doing this. Again, dual-use technology, it can also be used for drone deliveries for many communities around the world when it comes to fast delivery of food, perishable products, etc.
0: Now, Professor, for a country like Singapore with an aging population as well, how important could technologies like quantum computing then be in helping the SCF do more with fewer people as manpower becomes a constraint?
4: Well, as warfare becomes highly sophisticated, we are going to see the rise of machines in kinetic warfare. We are already witnessing this, where you can have a small number of drones actually controlling a waterway, a narrow waterway, for example, or drones that can reach tank divisions, infantry divisions, and wreak great havoc on the troops. Therefore, we are going to see big powers, great powers, tech powers, they are certainly going to harness quantum computing to up their advantage on the battlefield, with less and less need, for example, on humans to carry out the warfare. Therefore, lowering human casualties as well. Now, I think the commander has managed to mentioned it earlier on that a lot of this technology is still under development, and so there is some uncertainty about the progress and advancements of such technology. Therefore, some tech powers, for example, have opted for transitional systems that combines both the quantum computing components with traditional binary supercomputers, classical supercomputers, as a stopgap measure as technology continues to develop. So that's what some sort of technologists have come up with in terms of security realm, again, which can also be used for coping with aging population, which is found in many highly developed economies in the world that are facing the same similar problems.
0: All right, Prof Lim, thank you so much for your analysis here. And also, Commander Guo, thank you for coming today. We've been chatting with Guo Tsinghua from MINDEF and also Dr. Lim Tai-wei from Soka University in Tokyo. Now, in other news, with the opening of the rapid transit system link between Singapore and Johor Bahru just around the corner, businesses likely to be adversely affected are advised to innovate and collaborate with one another. There are even calls to tie up with counterparts across the border. While many experts expect footfall in Johor Bahru shops to increase initially, one says in the long run, the gaps may narrow, similar to another area in the region. Nasha Rahim with more.
5: The Rapid Transit System Link, or RTS Link, is set to start operating next year, bringing commuters across the causeway. Shops near the border on Singapore side could get quieter as more residents head north. To stay attractive, market experts are calling on shops to band together to collaborate, buying in bulk to get discounts for one. Another example could be adding more value-added services like healthcare and wellness on top of the usual F&B.
6: I think one way is for the business to also actually collaborate with partner over the other side. They may even open some outlets or even franchise over the other side because of lower cost of renters and also labor costs. And this can help the businesses to actually diversify some of the risk.
5: One expert cites innovative concepts in JB, which Singapore firms can consider adopting. For example, free-roaming alpacas and capybaras in cafes.
7: So if businesses can work out a way at a cost-effective way in which you can experiment with concepts, whether it is coming together as a grouping and having a Singapore-based model, and through that approach, innovate and take that innovation back to Singapore once it's proven to work. Potentially, there is more options for businesses to adjust.
5: The association is working to bridge the gap between businesses through engagement sessions.
7: We are putting together businesses in Singapore and JB to try to bring together culturally a cultural understanding of businesses, how they operate in both sides of the border. The way businesses here operate, the permit licensing, the regulations are not the same as Singapore. And learning from the locals and learning from how they actually do it is really quite critical.
5: There is also a feeling that further down the road, costs in Malaysia will rise.
6: I think in the long term, you probably see the kind of equilibrium. This is what we also observe between Hong Kong and Shenzhen. When there are a lot more people go to Shenzhen to do their shopping, the costs go up because the demand increase, the rental increase, more shops want to set up businesses there.
5: He adds that this will narrow the gap between the Singapore and Johor sides.
0: Experts say F&B in JB will continue to be a big draw, while cheaper groceries have always been a big plus for Singapore residents heading there. Nasha Rahim looks at current prices of similar products across the border.
8: First up, here are the parameters. We compare prices between major grocery retailers in Johor Bahru and Singapore. We use the exchange rate of 1 Singapore dollar to 3 ringgit and 15 cents. The data is as of 17 July, Friday. The biggest difference were for products such as diapers, rice and toothpaste. Prices in JB were about 40% lower. Eggs, oyster sauce and coconut water were roughly 30% cheaper. For 500 grams of chicken drumsticks across the border, it's a third of the price in Singapore. The same brand of milk and sunflower oil costs around 25% less in JB. But if we compare supermarkets there with neighborhood shops in Singapore, the gap narrows for certain items. Take toilet paper, for instance. It's priced almost the same per roll. And for 30 eggs, it costs 50 Singapore cents more. Some shoppers also visit discount chains in Johor Bahru. There, they might find products that are up to 30% cheaper than those found in larger retailers.
0: Two Singaporeans have been appointed by the government as non-resident high commissioners. Former MP for Potong Pasir, Sito Yee Pin, will serve as Singapore's next non-resident high commissioner to the Republic of Maldives. Mr. Sito is currently a member of the People's Association's Board of Management. He has held senior roles in the accounting and audit sector. Singapore Press Club President Patrick Daniel has been appointed Singapore's next non-resident high commissioner to Sri Lanka. The former Deputy Chief Executive Officer of Singapore Press Holdings has more than three decades of experience in the media industry. He was a Singapore Government Administrative Service Officer from 1980 to 1986. And still to come, the cost of making chips is set to go up as industry giant TSMC plans price hikes. Plus, more landlords splitting homes into smaller spaces to chase higher returns. Details when we come back.

0: Saturday on Japan Hour. Cycle around Hokkaido and encounter the people connected to the land. Especially the Ainu descendants. Then we're getting off our bike and onto the train for more encounters. 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
1: 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And IHI. Friendship. Many people know it well. But are we truly aware of its significance to us?
2: Friendship is an extraordinary force. It shapes our sense of self. It grounds who we are and molds our identities. Friendship is an essential, wonderful part of being a human being.
1: A relationship that we choose freely and that can last a lifetime. 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
3: We are built for friendship down to the ground, and when we open ourselves up to it, it often goes better than you might imagine.
1: What makes friendship so powerful? 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
0: The Science of Friendship, Sunday on CNA.
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5: Welcome back. U.S. President Donald Trump has imposed an additional 50% tariffs on a wide range of imports from Canada in response to what his administration called discriminatory treatment of American-made cars, alcohol, and dairy goods. The new tariffs, set to take effect in 30 days, are threatening a new front in the global trade war, affecting nearly $20 billion of Canadian imports. This is the latest flashpoint in strained ties as the two countries renegotiate the USMCA trade pact signed during President Donald Trump's first term. Jagruti Dave on what this means for other countries.
6: Some experts are saying that this is done by the Trump administration to give them leverage in the upcoming USMCA negotiations. As you mentioned, the president's been asking for changes to those since he signed them in 2018. He's talking to Mexico with a third round of talks, but the US hasn't actually even started discussions with Canada. That's the extent of the tensions between the two sides. And the US has also launched a number of investigations into several countries, because if you remember, the Supreme Court slap down those previous reciprocal tariffs that the US had imposed. And so the US has been looking at different ways in which to impose tariffs on countries. So some of those countries like the EU, China, Indonesia, Malaysia, Japan, they are all looking to see the outcome of those investigations and then what it means for them. Because the FT is reporting there's potentially new tariffs on dozens of countries as soon as this week.
5: TSMC is reportedly set to raise prices for both advanced and mature chip manufacturing by up to 10% from next year. Nikkei Asia, citing sources, says the world's largest contract chipmaker has already concluded negotiations with customers, with the new pricing taking effect at the start of 2027. The increases are aimed at offsetting rising material costs, manufacturing equipment, and the construction of new chip plants overseas. For some advanced AI chip orders that exceed customers' original forecasts, there will be an additional premium. Industry executives say The company chose to delay the increases until 2027, giving customers more time to adjust rather than imposing steeper hikes immediately. Chipmakers across the industry are grappling with higher production costs and surging demand driven by AI. TSMC has declined to comment on pricing. Singapore could be on track for its biggest collective sale this year. Tan Boon Liat building has been sold with conditions attached in an en bloc exercise to a unit of Kingsford Group. If approved, analysts say the freehold site could be redeveloped into a project with at least 800 homes. Elsa Stone reports.
7: This was one of Singapore's earliest high-rise industrial buildings. Now it could be sold for 950 million Singapore dollars if at least 80% of the building's owners agree. The asking price is down from the 1.15 billion Singapore dollars reserve set when it first went up for sale in February 2025. But some are still keen to sell because...
8: The building is aging. All the lifts need replacement. That has to come out of the owner's pocket. In reality, water pipes need to be repaired. So there's actually a lot of capital costs coming if we don't do the en bloc, which has to come out of the owner's...
7: Tan Boon Liat building has freehold tenure and sits above an MRT station. According to real estate firm Cushman & Wakefield, the site could be rezoned to become a residential and commercial development, allowing for a project with twin skyscrapers of up to 48 stories. Analysts say such a development would draw interest from all sides.
9: Upgraders would definitely be excited to look into it, especially when they are 99 years leasehold property, they don't mind to upgrade to a freehold property. First timer, they also wouldn't mind because it's so convenient, right? One stop, the MRT is just right below, have lock area. So which also makes, in terms of commitment, commute to any part of the city much more easier for them. As for investor who really wants to buy a property for rental purposes, for you, definitely will be looking into this as well.
7: Recent launches in the area also point to strong buyer demand. Nearby projects such as Zion Grand and River Modern sold over 80% of the units at launch, with prices above 3,000 Singapore dollars per square foot. One analyst says a future project on the site could command similar prices, given the flexibility around building design.
10: URA also advise the potential buyers to also amalgamate the random site surrounding or beside this area. So this will give them additional floor areas, additional land area. With the additional remnant site, it will give them a lot more flexibility, adding more amenities and facilities to make this project much more luxury kind of development in this area.
7: For now, any transaction remains subject to regulatory approval. An extraordinary general meeting will also be called for owners to vote on the collective sale.
5: Smaller rooms but bigger returns? With Singapore's private rental market stabilising after years of rising rents, demand for more affordable and flexible housing is prompting more landlords to rethink the traditional single-tenant model. Some co-living operators say they're receiving more inquiries from landlords looking to convert to multi-tenant rental. One analyst says the trend is set to grow, driven by strong demand from students, professionals, and smaller households. Alexandra Anand reports.
11: This looks like a studio apartment. It has its own kitchenette, its own bathroom, even its own laundry machine. But it's actually just one of eight rooms inside this house in Pasir Panjang, each home to a different tenant. For its owner, renting to a single family no longer made financial sense.
12: I had a condo unit before, 2020 to 2023, right? For that 3 years, right, renting out to a family unit did not, the amount that we rent out, the rent that we got was not enough to cover my mortgage. I would be like at least 20 to 30% short in terms of paying my mortgage.
11: So she spent $200,000 redesigning this 30-year-old landed property for co-living and getting help from an operator to manage it. Since then, her rental revenue has increased by around 50%. And she's not alone. Some co-living operators say they've seen landlord inquiries increase by as much as fourfold over the past year.
13: I think the most important driver is around the demand for more affordable, flexible, furnished rental options. So we've seen private rents increase around 50% over the last 5 years, affordability is really critical, and renting a room is a much more affordable entry point for tenants into the private rented sector. There is now an increasing number of operators in the market, so for landlords it looks like a more comfortable alternative than perhaps it did a few years ago.
11: But not every property can be used for co-living. Operators need approval from individual condo management corporations or MCSTs, and not every development gives the green light.
14: A lot of people, when we talk about co-living, they always feel that it's simple, right? Just get a unit, rent out to individual tenants, and you make money out of it. It doesn't work that way. There are specific location. There is more tenants saturated.
11: For investor Arthur Lim, that meant choosing a city fringe condominium with the right layout.
15: I saw potential to create additional rooms in the large living area. That is enough for me to place like the basics, a bed, a study table, a two-door wardrobe. So just very minor renovation works to optimize the space.
11: Today, his six-room unit is almost fully occupied year-round. Analysts say such co-living properties are becoming a more structural part of Singapore's private rental market, offering landlords an alternative way to lease their properties and renters a wider mix of housing options.
5: And still to come, a clash between the Chinese Coast Guard and Philippine Navy, casting a shadow on the ASEAN meeting in Manila. Plus, indirect talks between Washington and Tehran continue, even as US strikes enter a 10th day. Details in a moment.
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5: Updating tonight's top stories, the Singapore Armed Forces is exploring how quantum computing could help plan complex military missions by balancing operational constraints and resources. Well, updating tonight's top stories, the RTS link could reshape shopping habits. Businesses have urged to embrace cross-border partnerships ahead of its 2027 opening. And Singapore could be on track for its biggest en bloc sale this year. Tan Boon Liat Building has found a buyer at $950 million. Safeguarding freedom of navigation and overflight and ensuring the safe, unimpeded passage of vessels used for international navigation. These were among key issues discussed at the ASEAN Foreign Ministers' meeting. Singapore's Foreign Affairs Minister Vivian Balakrishnan says leaders exchanged candid views on global challenges, including the situation in the Middle East. Dr. Balakrishnan says the ministers have called for a de-escalation of the conflict, which has led to major disruptions to economies and supply chains. He underscored the need to uphold international law, adding that Singapore has consistently upheld the rights of all states to freedom of navigation and overflight. On Myanmar, Dr. Balakrishnan says the foreign ministers reaffirmed the five-point consensus and called for concrete and measurable progress in its implementation. This to ensure an inclusive and durable peaceful resolution. He says that ASEAN's ability to engage inclusively and work together in a time of growing uncertainty remains key to preserving peace, stability and prosperity in the region. The latest flashpoint in the South China Sea resulting in summons for both Chinese and Philippine ambassadors. The scuffle near the second Thomas Shoal also casting a shadow over the ASEAN meeting in Manila. But Bloc Chair the Philippines is towing the diplomatic line, emphasizing continued cooperation as a strategic necessity.
6: Conflicting accounts of the latest encounter in the South China Sea. Beijing says Philippine personnel rammed into a Chinese patrol boat in what it deems malicious attacks. Manila accusing China of issuing false and misleading statements as well as doctoring footage of the clash. The Philippine Armed Forces insists Beijing's crew aggressively struck a Filipino sailor, causing injuries and damage to his smaller vessel. The encounter has drawn condemnation from the U.S. Washington is urging China to cease its, I quote, destabilizing conduct, while reaffirming support for Manila. Australia also criticizing Beijing for what it calls destabilizing and dangerous conduct. The violence at sea occurred a little over a week since the Philippines commemorated the 10th anniversary of the landmark South China Sea arbitral ruling in its favor. And this week, Manila is hosting top ASEAN and allied diplomats for the annual foreign ministers meeting, including U.S. Secretary of State Marco Rubio and Chinese Foreign Minister Wang Yi.
7: There are many moving parts, and the story that came on before me sort of sums it up. It also shows the expansion of influence. The story had also said that Washington as well as Canberra had also weighed in, stood behind Manila to call out China's aggression. Now, these countries were among 14 countries that on July 12th came up with a joint statement, and that is the 10th anniversary of the South China Sea arbitral ruling anniversary. And those countries had stood firm to say that that ruling is legally binding. Now, China's point of view is that it neither recognizes nor accepts that ruling. And China has also used the narrative of bloc politics targeting a third country. But it does not mean that moving on, moving

0: forward, from Wednesday onwards, the ASEAN meetings are going to be all dark and gloomy for various reasons. One, China has already said that ASEAN platforms should not be used to discuss your bilateral maritime disputes. And two, to borrow the words of Prof. Lim Tai Wei, who spoke to Otele Edwards on the East Asia Tonight program, there will be a planned Trump-C talks soon, and for that to happen, the optics has to be kept up. And right now, the ties are seen to be stabilized, but that does not mean that Washington and Beijing cannot put forth their own national interests first, because stabilizing of ties also means that there is room for parties to agree to disagree. So moving forward from Wednesday onward, the ASEAN meetings may not be as serious as some feared to be.
1: And getting back to the Philippine-China dispute, Beijing has urged Manila to prioritize regional stability. CNA senior correspondent Tanya Guan tells us China is hardening its diplomatic message ahead of ASEAN meetings, warning the Philippines against what it calls further provocations.
2: China says it has no choice but to respond and has warned Manila to restrain its frontline personnel or bear the consequences. Beijing also sent a broader message ahead of the ASEAN meeting. The ministry said that regional forums should not be used to discuss bilateral maritime disputes. It also warned the Philippines, as ASEAN chair, not to put its own political interests above regional peace and stability. The spokesperson also said that certain forces tend to stir up maritime issues whenever important regional diplomacy is taking place, and asked who was behind it. So Beijing's message is that it will not back down at sea, and it does not want Manila to internationalize this bilateral dispute through ASEAN.
3: We
1: ASEAN diplomats issued a joint statement following a closed-door meeting in Manila. They're calling for respect for international law, protection of civilians, freedom of navigation, and maritime security. Officials described the document as a landmark step towards practical cooperation on regional development and community building.
4: We must continue this journey together because cooperation is no longer a choice. It is a strategic necessity. In a fractured global landscape, no single nation can weather these storms alone. Our strength and resilience lie in our community. Acting together, it is our shield against external pressures and our engine for regional stability.
1: Indirect talks continue between Washington and Tehran, despite a 10th day of U.S. strikes. Mediator Pakistan holding talks in Islamabad, with Iran's interior minister set to meet the Pakistani prime minister. Explosions have been reported in six Iranian provinces on Keshem Island. Iran hitting out at U.S. partner in the Gulf, and warning sirens sounding four times in just 24 hours in Bahrain, with Jordan confirming interception of five drones. A coalition led by Saudi Arabia set up in 2015 to counter Houthi control in Yemen, pledging measures to protect commercial vessels in the Bab el-Mandeb Strait. That's after Iran-backed Houthis in Yemen declared a maritime blockade on Saudi shipping, which include attacks on the Bab el-Mandeb gateway to the Red Sea, through which some 11% of global maritime oil trade pass. At least 25 people have died in floods and landslides caused by torrential rain across northern India over the weekend. More rain is predicted over the next few days. In Indian-administered Kashmir, streets have been buried under mud and debris. Stores, vehicles and construction equipment were also destroyed. In India's remote northeast, at least 10 people have died and 15 others are trapped under a collapsed tunnel. The incident occurred on Monday in the Himalayan state of Sikkim, where workers were building a tunnel for a hydroelectric project. Rescue operations are underway, but toxic methane gas are hindering efforts. Authorities say a specialized team trained in mining accidents has been flown in to help. Meanwhile, in South Korea, torrential downpours are expected to persist in the country's central region, Heavy rain has already lashed parts of the capital region early today, with 58 millimeters of rain falling in 1 hour in Incheon. Downpours are forecast to subside in the Seoul metropolitan area overnight. Authorities say monsoon rains in the southern region are also set to ease. Meanwhile, officials have issued a flood advisory for the Imjin River near the border with North Korea. Water levels had risen sharply due to heavy downpours, with Pyongyang also releasing water from a dam without prior notice. Officials have sent mobile safety warnings to residents and visitors in the area, urging them to stay away from rivers. And Japanese authorities are urging caution against heat stroke, warning that temperatures in some areas of the country could reach dangerous levels. Heatstroke alerts have been issued for 42 out of 47 of the country's prefectures. Kyushu City in Yamanashi Prefecture saw a daytime high of 39.4 degrees Celsius yesterday. Scorching heat also recorded from the northeast region of Tohoku to Kyushu in the southwest. Officials expect temperatures to rise again today. Over in Hiroshima, animals are also struggling with the heat. Some zoos are bringing out special treats to cool them down, including distributing chilled slices of watermelon. And still to come, a simple food comment sparks a bigger lesson on stereotypes, what students are taking away from Racial Harmony Day. And Singapore's lawn bowlers gearing up for their Commonwealth Games debut in Glasgow. Stay with us.
3: As economies shift towards resilience, where is the next competitive edge?
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3: Where should investors look for opportunities?
6: Is China up or down? It depends on where you are talking about.
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0: Welcome back. Nearly 6 million Sing dollars in grants and donations were raised by Pro Bono SG, the Law Society's charity arm. This will help fund community law centres, legal aid, support for migrant workers and other programmes. Around 16,000 beneficiaries received legal assistance from last April to March this year. At an event recognising the contributions of volunteers and donors, Pro Bono SG says it will launch a new initiative at the end of the year. It will support creative professionals by providing legal expertise and representation. Speaking at the event, Law Minister Edwin Tong says a legal system is truly first class when it is accessible to all, not just those who can afford it.
1: When we do that, the impact goes far beyond any single case. It strengthens confidence in our legal system, it strengthens our profession, and more importantly, it strengthens and underscores the kind of society we want to be.
0: In other news, Prime Minister Lawrence Wong says one of Singapore's strengths is that its cultural diversity brings people together rather than drives them apart. In his Racial Harmony Day message posted online, he says that it is the result of generations of Singaporeans choosing respect over prejudice and understanding over suspicion. PM Wong says in a world where differences often divide societies, preserving that spirit of mutual trust and respect matters more than ever. He adds he is heartened to see young people embracing different cultures and building friendships across communities, helping keep the nation's multiracial fabric strong, resilient and united. And schools across Singapore celebrated Racial Harmony Day today with activities reinforcing the values of mutual understanding and respect that underpin the nation's multicultural society. For many students, the occasion was a reminder that those values begin with being more thoughtful and sensitive in their daily interactions. Nicol Carter reports.
2: I really like fish ball noodles. It's so yummy.
3: Really? I thought all Malay people like spicy food.
4: Hurt, upset, uncomfortable. That's how some students at St. Anthony's Canossian Primary said they'd feel if someone made a sweeping stereotype about their culture, even over something as simple as food. Joined by Education Minister Desmond Lee, they discussed how to navigate such situations during a character and citizenship education lesson.
5: Before this lesson, I did not know how to react and I just stood by the side as a witness. But after these lessons, I will stand up for the person being hurt and I would ask the person politely and respectfully.
6: We should confirm before making an assumption about someone, especially if it's about their race or religion, because their comments can be really hurtful and you can unintentionally hurt somebody.
7: Casual remarks about their race, about another person's race, may not have been intended to hurt. But starting from a young age, I think if we teach them to be sensitive, I think that will help a long way because of our nation's multiracial society.
4: Beyond the classroom, students explore the traditions of Singapore's different communities through games, music, food, and cultural activities.
8: Negative stereotypes cause us to see the world in artificial tones, when actually there's so much vibrancy out there. These are not just lessons you learn for racial harmony, they're just lessons for interacting with other people and respecting them.
4: Students say the occasion is ultimately about celebrating diversity and strengthening the bonds that unite Singapore.
0: Singapore's lawn bowlers are preparing for their international debut at the Commonwealth Games at Glasgow 2026, where the sport will be played indoors for the first time. With just four medal events in a streamlined competition, players are preparing for the change through overseas training. Through the games, they aim to inspire more young people to take up the sport. Nadine Yum reports.
9: Precision over power. Calm over chaos. This is lawn bowls, a sport that rewards patience, skill, and tactical analysis. It's also one of 10 sports in a downsized sports program at Glasgow 2026.
10: When I first heard the news of being nominated in the first place, it was like kind of far shot. Didn't know whether we'll be included or not, and there were only 10 spots, you know, so we didn't know whether we'll be included. So when the news came in, definitely overjoyed, surreal, didn't even know whether it was really true.
9: The team of four bowlers will be making their debut at the upcoming games in late July. And besides the competition now on a smaller scale, it will also be held indoors for the first time. A change the team had to work around through overseas training trips and sparring matches.
11: It's playing indoor on a carpet that's different to all the greens we have in Singapore. Malaysia set up an indoor facility for a few months to practice. And we've along with a few other countries, gone to Malaysia to KL to spar with them. So that's main practice we've been able to get without our own resources.
9: Through the games, the team also hopes to dispel the misconception that lawn bowling is simply an all-person sport.
10: We have local clubs to support Learn to Play programs. We have introduced to teachers, students in schools, bringing the sport to the school in modified version, and there's a grassroots version. But we hope to bring them to the actual lawn bowls. But we are hoping in the future, perhaps with a covered green, we get more people involved, rain or shine, and less strenuous, I would say, over the hours under the sun.
9: And besides the four athletes that will be taking part in the bowls event, Team Singapore will also be making its debut in para bowls as it fields two athletes for the para event. The competition will span across 10 days starting on the 24th of July with medal events on the 28th as well as the 2nd of August. The team will definitely be looking to build an experience against powerhouses like Scotland, Australia and even neighbours Malaysia. The team will be flying into Glasgow 3 days before the Games for a training camp. This to acclimatise before competing in the biggest competition of their lives.
0: And you can cheer on Team Singapore at the Commonwealth Games from 24th July to 3rd August on MeWatch. Catch the action live or on demand. And you can also follow MediaCorp Sports on YouTube, TikTok, Instagram and Facebook for the latest updates and trending content. And from lawn bowls to football, football's world governing body has confirmed it will investigate a post-match brawl that erupted on the pitch moments after the FIFA World Cup final. Tensions boiled over following the final whistle. Members of the Argentina team and backroom staff were seen in a scuffle with Spain players. FIFA has appointed a disciplinary and ethics prosecutor to make an assessment. Despite the defeat and the incident, fans warmly welcomed the Argentina team back to Buenos Aires. Many had come out to support Lionel Messi, but he was not among the returning players. And a far more jubilant 2 million-strong crowd greeted the champions in Madrid. The open-top bus victory parade saw the city awash in team colours of red and yellow. The parade ended at Cibeles Square, where the celebrations continued into the night.
12: Maravilloso, maravilloso. Ver la generación tan maravillosa que son, los referentes que son todos. Uno por uno, no sabría cuál elegir. No, emocionada. 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
13: Han hecho un mundial espectacular.
14: Amén.
0: And that's Singapore Tonight. You can find us on CNA.asia and on YouTube as well. Thanks for watching and good night.

0: 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Tour New Zealand differently.
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0: nuclear power is making a comeback. More than 40 countries are aiming to build new nuclear reactors. But the fuel needed to power them is scarce.
1: You're seeing countries all over the world talking about bringing back their fleet up. Since we've had such a long period of time with lower production of uranium, there's predicted a real shortfall in fuel for the next 20 years or so.
2: Being dependent on a single country for any commodity does create risk. But the risk is particularly significant if that commodity is something like uranium.
0: I'm traveling around the world to find out where the fuel for the next nuclear age will come from. And who will control it?

0: Southern Kazakhstan holds a resource powerful enough to shape global energy and global politics. I'm at the Karasan II mine, a major uranium operation in the southern Kazakhstan region. This is one of the cornerstones of the country's nuclear resource production. What lies beneath the ground here is in high demand, and countries around the world want a piece of it.
1: Uranium is really the crux of nuclear energy. It is the fuel that the energy is contained in. And the whole idea of nuclear energy is to take that energy out of the uranium and turn it into something useful for civilization.
2: The global demand for uranium is expected to double between now and 2040. And this will be driven largely by this, you know, interesting global, you know, nuclear capacity.
3: But there's a catch. Most of the world's uranium reserves are concentrated in just 8 countries. Kazakhstan exports more than any other.
2: Kazakhstan is very important to the global uranium market because it is the largest producer of uranium.
3: Most of the uranium operations in Kazakhstan are controlled by a single state-owned company, Kazatomprom, the world's largest uranium producer.
4: As of today, Kazakhstan produces roughly 40% of global primary production. We have 14 mines that are located in the southern part of Kazakhstan.
3: Uranium might sound rare, but it's actually about 500 times more common than gold. It's a heavy metal found naturally in rocks. But in its raw form, uranium can't power anything. It has to be enriched first. Through enrichment, uranium becomes the fuel that can sustain a chain reaction inside a reactor.
0: So can you tell me what's happening here?
5: Қазіргі уақытта бізде табиғи уранды жерасты ұңғымалы шаймалау әдісі мен өндіру әдісі жүріп жатыр. 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
3: Most uranium today isn't mined the traditional way. Instead, it's extracted using a method called in-situ recovery, or ISR. Wells are drilled into underground uranium deposits. A solution is pumped down to dissolve the uranium in the rock. The uranium-rich liquid is then pumped back to the surface, where the uranium is recovered to form a powder called yellowcake and later processed into fuel.
5: Мына жерде барлығы болып жатқан жүйесі бұл жерде енді ана жақтағы барлық көрсеткенде пешке уранның жолтекек салынды. 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
3: Now, getting this material to the rest of the world has become more uncertain.
2: Kazakhstan has had a very strong economic ties with Russia, but the Russian invasion of Ukraine starting 2022 has really complicated Kazakhstan's exports to European markets that have been happening through Russia.
4: Some of our Western clients would prefer getting goods delivered not through Russia, but through other routes, so that's why from time to time, depending on the request of our clients, we are using Middle Corridor, which goes through Caspian Sea and then through Azerbaijan and from Georgia to Black Sea and to our clients.
3: This route keeps Kazakhstan's uranium accessible to global markets without relying on Russia. But the war had exposed a strategic choke point in the global nuclear fuel trade.
4: Geopolitical conflicts, of course, has some effect because all our operations are domestic or international, and we're exporting, which is cross-border. So for that type of businesses, geopolitical conflicts might affect very dramatically.
3: Kazakhstan may mine more uranium than any nation on Earth, but it still depends on Russia for enrichment. After enrichment, the uranium returns to a facility in Kazakhstan that few outsiders ever see.
6: Тот порошок, который был получен на предыдущей операции, направляется сюда, и на этом оборудовании формуется топливная таблетка.
3: The enriched uranium powder is compressed into pellets and prepared for fuel rod assembly.
0: Inside every nuclear reactor is a fuel assembly that powers it, containing hundreds of fuel rods bundled together. Each rod is as thin as a finger and 4 meters tall. Inside the rods is a stack of hundreds of uranium pellets, each the size of my fingertip. The pellets weigh about 7 grams each. That's just over a teaspoon of salt. But each contains roughly the energy equivalent of a ton of coal. To put things in perspective, 1 kilogram of coal would power a light bulb for about 1.5 days. Whereas 1 kilogram of uranium from a nuclear fission reaction can keep that light bulb glowing for 400 years. That is the sheer density of nuclear energy. It's clear to me that Kazakhstan is really upping its game. I mean, they're making fuel assemblies, as well as being currently the number one exporter of uranium in the world. But in terms of who has the largest uranium reserves, we need to go somewhere else.
3: As vulnerabilities in the uranium supply chain emerge, the hunt for new sources is accelerating. Australia is now in focus, with reserves twice the size of Kazakhstan's.
0: So how do you pick a site? How do you know where to start exploring?
2: Yeah. So it comes down to the geologist to start with. They know the terrains that uranium is likely to be present, mm-hmm. and so you narrow your search down to those terrains.
7: In Australia, which is the largest resource holder for uranium, there is a renewed interest in mining in response to the greater demand outlook for uranium.
2: So it all comes down to the uranium price going from $40 a pound to around $85 a pound over the last 10 years. Uranium in Australia now and uranium worldwide is at a premium. Explorers now are hurriedly trying to explore for new deposits to fill that supply deficit going forward.
3: Finding a uranium deposit is only the beginning. Bringing it into production can take the best part of a decade.
2: You need, from first discovery, a few years to understand the resource, so that's a lot of drilling, even more drilling. So it's probably 5 years of all of that assessment, and then into your permitting process, which usually takes around 5 years. So it's a long process.
3: Australia may have the uranium the world needs, but accessing it comes with a deeper challenge. In Western Australia, where vast reserves remain untapped, no new uranium mining projects have been permitted since 2017.

0: Painting. Welcome. We welcome you here.
1: So, Banana, we Barnanga. You part of us.
2: For Australia's Aboriginal communities, land carries history, identity, and spirit. What happens to the land is deeply personal.
1: They got an artifact out of that tree. This is hundreds of years old. If it's going to be uranium on it, what will be the effects? Some of us aren't quite ready. Now, here's the house.
3: Aboriginal communities have a very different relationship with land. It's very spiritual, it's ancestral, and they view that earth as their mother. So what effective you're doing if you're going to go mining is you're mining into the womb of their ancestral mother.
1: We can't find any kangaroos at the moment. You know, all those disturbances bring about a change in the whole environment. But the Aboriginal people, they're okay with the mining, they're accepting it. We can see some opportunities for us to give us some finance to help us so that we can get up on our feet.
3: Aboriginal communities are not necessarily anti-mining. They will look to what are the benefits for their community. Things like bursaries, education, development of schools, access to infrastructure, electricity included, access to flowing water. The mining companies do have to take that into account.
2: As discussions on uranium mining continue to unfold, I head to the historic mining town of Kalgoorlie. Founded in 1893 during Western Australia's gold rush. A region rich with uranium prospects, this town is now part of growing discussions over Australia's energy future.
4: The conversations do need to involve our Aboriginal people here in Western Australia. And mining companies also have that responsibility to be working with community on saying, we've got an operation here that's going to have an impact. It's up to the mining companies to help mitigate those moving into the community, making sure that they're being heard, that their concerns about mining are also being felt.
5: How likely is it that uranium exploration will restart in Western Australia?
4: There's obviously some factors that could push that a lot sooner, especially the energy crisis that Australia faces at the moment. There's been a big focus on renewable energy. The amount of infrastructure required is one that we're still starting to understand. The amount of concrete and steel that goes into wind turbines, the amount of impact that a solar farm may have on the environment as well. I think you're at a point now where the conversations that are starting to happen are conversations that we haven't had before in regards to the importance of uranium mining moving forward as that source for the mining communities of Australia.
6: We draw lines to mark what's ours.
7: The line has been crossed.
6: 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Some barricade,
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26: This is Lake Storshan.
2: Around the water, uranium deposits lie buried within alum shale, a type of rock found widely across Sweden. Sweden holds nearly a third of Europe's known uranium reserves. The Hagån deposit in particular contains around 350 million kilograms of uranium, making it one of the largest undeveloped uranium deposits in Europe.
27: We always keep an eye on the scintillometer to see if anything registers.
2: But for years, those reserves remained untapped amid environmental concerns.
28: In the 2010s, Sweden started tightening the rules around nuclear power. As part of that, there was a ban also on uranium mining in 2018.
2: The ban came amid a broader political retreat from nuclear in the wake of Fukushima, when nuclear power faced renewed scrutiny and governments across Europe reconsidered its risks. But then came an energy crunch.
28: In 2021-22, there was this energy crisis. Energy prices generally, but also electricity prices, they soared in Europe and also in Sweden. Now, that made people, both the public opinion, but also politicians, realize that energy independence is very important in this new geopolitical landscape. We essentially needed nuclear energy, and with that also comes mining.
29: Domestic mining would allow Sweden to become less import dependent for the fuel that's needed for this nuclear expansion, but also for Europe as a whole, which has been trying to reduce its import reliance for Russian nuclear fuel.
2: In January 2026, that ban was lifted.

0: Scientists are now exploring how to safely extract uranium.
1: What are all these things here?
2: This hole over here is going into the surface material and is used for monitoring. So we monitor the groundwater in that hole.
3: If you imagine a person living close to Storsjön where the plans are to potentially set up a mine. Now, this is an area that is really beautiful. There's a mix of farming and natural landscape. To extract uranium in Sweden, you need to break alum shale. So there's a risk that these heavy metals are going to find their ways to the groundwater, to local streams, or even to a lake, in particular around Storsjön.
1: So what are some of the safeguards that are in place to protect the environment at a site like this?
2: We already have a water baseline program in place to see what the status is right now. And that is also used when planning for the mine. The Swedish permitting process when it comes to the environment is extremely strict. So we will really have to show that we can operate this mine safely. And we feel that we can.
1: It would appear to be simple to talk about uranium in terms of energy and supply. Europe needs energy. Well, the whole world needs energy. And Sweden has the resources. But for the people living here, the questions are more immediate. And regulators and companies will have to deal with that before any mine is built.
0: Sweden has already approved its first new nuclear reactors in decades, with billions allocated to bring them online by the mid-2030s. While Sweden takes its first steps to restart uranium mining, elsewhere, a different type of uranium extraction is already taking place.
1: Japan was one of Asia's earliest adopters of nuclear energy. Today, 15 of its 33 reactors are back online. But there's a problem. Japan has no uranium of its own. It imports almost all of it. So how do you find a new source of nuclear fuel?
0: From the sea.
4: How
1: much uranium is in the ocean?
4: 非常に大量にあります。 45億トンというようなんですが、これは世界中の原子力発電所を 6万年回し続けることができるという膨大な。
0: The ocean contains 500 times more uranium than known recoverable reserves on land.
5: Japan has been exploring for uranium in the seawater because Japan is extremely resource poor when it comes to energy resources, minerals that are land-based, but it's a country that's surrounded by water.
0: Even though the oceans contain vast amounts of uranium, it's so dilute that recovering it has been a challenge. Japanese scientists have developed special materials that can capture uranium compounds from seawater. In past experiments, long braided strips of this material were lowered into the ocean and anchored to the sea floor, where they stood upright like seaweed. As seawater flowed past, uranium compounds gradually stuck to the material. These braided absorbents were then brought back to the surface. The uranium was washed off using a chemical solution and recovered as yellow cake, the raw material used to make nuclear fuel. The same absorbent technology is now being further tested and refined on land. At one of Japan's famous hot springs,
4: Kusatsu の温泉はですね、非常に酸性が強くて、地下から金属を持ってこっちの地上に持ってきます。それを捕まえるというのが我々の実験なんですが、
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0: In the lab, scientists test how these materials capture and release metals. By analyzing color changes and chemical composition, they can track how efficiently the absorbents work and whether they can be reused.
7: で、ここに吸着剤を入れてみます。で、このように色が変わる。つまり、液の中に金属が溶けていたという証になります。この液体は銅になります。で、次にこの色のついた吸着剤を取り出します。青色の色が取れて透明の元の色に戻ります。これはつまり材料を何回も使えるということを示すことができています。この技術、この材料を実用化、産業化するためにはまず値段を下げるという工夫が必要になります。そのためには材料を何回も使えるような工夫をするために、向上させる。
1: I mean, it's just water, right? Fish live here. When the weather's nice, you can go for a swim. It's hard to believe that this ocean holds enough uranium to power the whole world for tens of thousands of years. But getting it out is incredibly difficult, especially when you factor in the cost of making it commercially viable.Still, for a country with no uranium of its own, this could be more than just an idea. This could be a step towards energy independence.
8: In the Philippines, one in three kids will be bullied.
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8: Why is bullying a pervasive problem in the Philippines? And what can be done about it?
12: Napakasakit po bilang isang ina na binuo. Nubuli yung anak mo sa eskwela.
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23: Is that the best you can do?

0: This town used to wake up to the sound of heavy machinery. Then, one day, it stopped. For more than 30 years, these mines sat idle.
1: More than 90% of the uranium used by America's nuclear reactors comes from overseas. Now, Alta Mesa is helping revive a domestic uranium industry many believed was gone for good. A key step in Texas's bid to become a leader in America's nuclear future.
0: Jesse?
2: How's it going?
0: Hey, Brendan.
2: Nice to meet you.
0: Tell me, what is your role here at the Alta Mesa Uranium Project?
2: I'm the shift foreman. My duties include managing my crew and making sure that operations continue normally.
0: So how long have you been working here?
2: About 2 years.
0: How did you find out about this job and what attracted you to it?
2: The funny thing is, my grandma, who used to work here, is one that told me about this job. She's retired, so I want to continue the legacy and leave my mark, so to say. Nuclear power is clean power. It's the future, you know, and I want to be part of it.
0: So we're going up here?
2: Yeah, this is where most of the magic happens.
1: For Texas, this isn't the first nuclear age.

0: the global market. So many of the mines became economically unsustainable to keep operating.
1: But the world has shifted. A new wave of energy demand is driving America's nuclear comeback. From AI and data centers to crypto mining, industries are hungry for power that runs round the clock. And then came the war in Ukraine.
0: Right after the Russian invasion of Ukraine in 2022, the United States government became aware that there is this vulnerability that's arising from the U.S. nuclear industry's reliance on Russia for these uranium fuels. At the time, and still at the moment, the United States relies on Russia for about 25% of uranium that's needed to operate close to 100 units of commercial nuclear power reactors. In 2024, the United States government passed law that essentially bans or phases out the import reliance on Russia by the end of 2027. So there's also the supply side signal that's incentivizing domestic mining.
2: Copy, Sergio.
3: Go ahead.
1: Operations resumed at Alta Mesa in 2024. And by 2025, it became the second largest uranium production site in the U.S. Restarting was no easy task. The industry needed a new generation of workers.
4: Before you started here, what was your impression of uranium mining?
2: You know, me being a country boy, I thought it was, you know, going into a mine with a pickaxe and chunking out ore and, you know, wearing overalls and gas masks and stuff. But it's crazy how simple it is and how easy it can be and it's efficient.
4: Did you study for this? How did you learn so much?
2: I learned it here on the plant, and I learned through my supervisors and my coworkers.
5: Since things have been offline for about a decade, we lost a lot of the knowledge, the people and the experience. So getting the facility back online and then also getting the experienced people back that we could find and then retraining a new team to operate the field, this isn't really something that you can go to school for. So we train our own teams and teach them how to operate the well fields.
6: Is it on? Is it here on?
5: You're seeing countries all over the world talking about bringing back their fleet up. Since we've had such a long period of time with lower production of uranium, there's predicted a real shortfall in fuel for the next 20 years or so. And that doesn't even include turning on the AI data centers and all the new and expanded growth. All sides of the aisle are really starting to embrace nuclear power and understand that it's needed. So right now is a perfect time to revitalize the industry and bring it back in.
1: As demand for uranium grows once again, we traveled back to the place where a mining revolution first took shape.
7: We're about 50 miles north of Corpus Christi, Texas. Texas was among a number of states that had initially developed some conventional mining, particularly open pit mining. The added advantage we had in Texas was that oil and gas leases included the right to exploit, explore for, and produce uranium. So the major oil companies all had access and the ability to recover this mineral resource.
1: Texas holds a significant place in the history of uranium mining. It was on this very ranch that in-situ recovery mining made its breakthrough. What began as a pilot plant helped set the industry standard for uranium extraction around the world.
8: Dr. Stover, standing here today, what does this site mean to you personally?
7: Of course, this is where it started for me 52 years ago. And it's interesting to be back again and see that it's all been reclaimed. And that's the beauty of ISR, no matter where we are. Our presence is very short term, a few years. Everything is returned to its original condition. The wells are plugged, cut off at the surface, and the landowner gets their land back again. A lot of conventional miners were just adamant that there would never be a pound of uranium mined by

0: new technology, this ISR. And yet, remarkably, today, almost 60% of the world's uranium production comes from ISR.
1: Back from the ranch, Jesse introduces me to someone who has witnessed the rise and fall and rise again of uranium mining in Texas.
2: Hi, guys. How's it going?
3: Thank you for having us.
2: You're welcome. My name is Mary Lou.
3: Hi, Mary Lou.
4: Nice to meet you.
2: You're my grandson.
3: Wow.
2: This is fajitas, sirloin fajitas.
3: I'm so looking forward to this.
2: Wait till you get inside.
5: Texas has been going through a uranium energy boom, right? So how did that impact people around here?
2: The community is good, but there's still some that they think that it's contaminating our water because we have water wells. We don't have city water. So I've always backed up where I have worked, not because I want to sugarcoat anything, because I don't sugarcoat anything. And I have explained it to the best of my ability. If people were to be educated, like they have started to educate them, there some are like, okay, since I was in the lab, I tested my water, fine. I tested the neighbors' waters, fine.
5: How do you feel about Jesse now working at Alta Mesa?
2: I'm very proud of him. I'm happy that he's following in my footsteps in some way. I'm happy.
5: Texas already powers the United States through oil and gas. And now that they've re-added uranium to the mix, they look set to position themselves as a real energy hub. When I thought about uranium in the past, I imagined a nuclear fuel, something powerful but also quite cold and clinical. But sitting here on the front porch of Mary Lou and Jesse's family home, it's clear to me that uranium has shaped their family history.
2: This is my hat. One from Energy Fuels.
5: Mm-hmm. Providing not only jobs, but a sense of purpose.
2: I've accomplished a lot.
5: I can see you've accomplished a lot. And legacy. And pride.

0: Friendship. Many people know it well, but are we truly aware of its significance to us?
1: Friendship is an extraordinary force. It shapes our sense of self. It grounds who we are and molds our identities. Friendship is an essential, wonderful part of being a human being.
0: A relationship that we choose freely and that can last a lifetime. This chosen bond often feels like family to us.
2: We are built for friendship down to the ground, and when we open ourselves up to it, it often goes better than you might imagine.
0: What makes friendship so powerful? And how can we best cultivate it to reinvigorate this crucial source of happiness and well-being?
3: The Science of Friendship, Sunday on CNA.

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11: Race Against Cancer! Whoa!

0: Deep in China's Gobi Desert, a new kind of reactor is being tested. One that could reshape the future of nuclear energy.
1: The thorium project in China is generally known as TMSR, thorium-based molten salt reactor. It's the very first thorium reactor that has entered the experimental stage.
0: Seen by some as an alternative to uranium, thorium has long been touted as the next big thing in nuclear energy. Now, China is leading the race with the world's first and only reactor to successfully operate on thorium fuel. While it still needs a small amount of fissile material, like uranium, to kickstart the reaction, it's believed that thorium could help power the next generation of reactors.
2: China's thorium reactor is built underground. And it's claimed to be safer than conventional reactors. Inside, thorium, the fuel source, is dissolved in molten salt that flows through the reactor. Because molten salt does not boil at high temperatures, like water, the system will not build up high pressure, unlike in conventional reactors. If the fuel ever reaches critical temperatures, a freeze plug at the base of the reactor melts, causing the fuel to drain away safely, shutting the system down. And even if there is a leak, the molten salt cools and hardens, like lava, helping to trap radioactive material inside. So, it's a reactor designed to be fail-safe.
3: It's really pushing the envelope. It's bringing back this type of technology that we haven't operated since the late 1960s.
0: This forgotten fuel was once part of the United States' nuclear ambitions. Scientists proved that it could work, but pulled the plug on it.
3: The United States operated a very similar reactor called the Molten Salt Reactor Experiment down in Oak Ridge.
4: The Molten Salt Reactor Experiment went critical on June 1st, 1965.
3: It worked okay, but we shut it down and we didn't build more of those reactors. And the reasons for that are somewhat complex, but really it comes down to they were just more expensive. And it's only now that people are like, well, let's go back to thorium.
0: Now China is reviving what the U.S. abandoned. Thorium claims to generate more energy from less fuel, leaves behind less radioactive waste, and is much harder to weaponize. But for China, the calculation goes beyond thorium's benefits. It's energy independence.
5: 就地缘政治可能会导致说，即使有油，你不一定买得到。 所以从这个意义上讲，从战略上讲，从其他方面讲，对于中国来说都是非常重要的。中国80%的油是进口的，就是中国现在无疑是对油的需求是越来越大了。那么呢，越来越大，你80%进口，你肯定会有淡油的。At
6: the current rate, the demand for uranium could start outpacing supply by 2030.
5: 中国土的储量是非常大的。
0: China has taken an early lead, with plans for a 100-megawatt thorium demonstration reactor by 2035, enough to power over 150,000 households. And China is not the only country working on this. India holds the world's largest thorium reserves, buried right beneath these beaches.
7: Well, this is a sample of black sand, and I'm sure that there will be monazite, and monazite is the core of thorium.
8: Thorium in India is primarily found on the beach sands. And beach sand, there are several minerals. One of them is monazite. So literally the entire coastline is full of thorium.
7: Thorium is a radioactive mineral. Thorium decay releases alpha particles. And the advantage of alpha particle is, as soon as it comes to the surface, it becomes harmless, and we are not affected.
0: Here's how thorium has been recovered from Kerala's coastlines. The sands of these beaches, rich in monazite, are collected. The monazite is extracted using physical methods, such as magnetic separation. The monazite is then treated with acid and further purified to extract thorium, a potential fuel for nuclear energy. India currently operates 24 reactors and aims to triple its nuclear capacity in the coming years. Thorium has long been central to its nuclear strategy. The motivation, much like China's, comes down to energy security.
8: So India, if you depend everything on uranium, obviously then you will be depending on import. And all energy security issues which arise out of imported fuel supply will be in some way applicable to nuclear. Particularly since the world's largest thorium resources are in India, I think we are sitting on a great opportunity here to not only fulfill our energy requirements, but also be a major energy supplier for the world.
0: India's thorium ambition is clear. But turning that into a commercial reality will take decades more. Scientists are now exploring how thorium could help fuel the reactors that currently run on uranium. To find out how, I'm heading to the deserts of Idaho.
9: Global uranium reserves are limited. Estimates suggest only about 120 years of supply at current consumption rates. For the past 70 years, uranium has supplied the world's reactors, but it was never the only option.
0: American startup Clean Core Thorium Energy has developed a new fuel called Aneel, a blend of thorium and enriched uranium.
10: When we really thought about where we could have our hand in developing the future of nuclear energy, our minds went to the existing fleet of reactors, over 400 that exist today, and being able to drive better extraction from the energy produced, more efficient and safe extraction. So that's where thorium came into play.
0: For Clean Core, the next hurdle is proving the fuel works in the real world. That starts here, in Idaho National Laboratory's Advanced Test Reactor, where it will be tested under extreme conditions.
10: There's several things that set us apart. One of them is the power itself. So we are about twice or more as powerful as the next test reactor in the world. One of the other things is that the locations that we have are very large. Large enough, in fact, that you don't have to put just one test pin in. You can put several test pins bundled together.
11: I like to think about it as a car. When you put the oil inside of it, currently today, you're using a certain type of fuel that's been used and has seen operational and commercial history. Well, here we are trying to show that our oil, which would be a thorium and enriched uranium fuel, can run that same car in a new, different, hopefully better way.
12: And how does Aneel fuel perform compared to like regular uranium fuel?
11: That's a critical question. Due to the inherent characteristics of thorium as well as our patented fuel design, we're able to increase burnup, which is a more efficient extraction of energy. And then we're also able to get less waste. And all of this comes with higher safety margins because the fuel is better from a thermal conductivity perspective and is considered an accident-tolerant fuel.
0: Clean Core is already looking beyond the laboratory. And its first major partner is no surprise.
11: We'll work with the regulators like India, where we are one of the first two companies in history to receive an export license to transfer our technology to Indian end users to be able to use it in their heavy water reactors.
0: India's bet on thorium reflects a much bigger global shift.
13: As the world turns back to nuclear energy, the race for fuel is no longer just about supply.
2: is about who controls the chain of this critical energy source. Thorium may not replace uranium overnight, but it does expand the world's nuclear options. The next chapter isn't about what we dig up, but what we design. Because the future reactor will need a new kind of fire.
8: Although we now have access to uranium from the world market, energy security is an important issue. You have to secure energy supplies from a very long-term perspective.
1: Now, regardless of how much uranium we have in the world, the reality is we have a competitive use of uranium. So it's always a good idea to search for alternatives. The more resources, the better.
3: Energy is basically the ultimate natural resource. You can imagine if you're just totally self-sufficient on all of your energy needs and you can expand without bound, that's just an absolutely massive advantage.

0: This program is available on demand for free on MeWatch.
1: The world has entered a new energy race, and nations are scrambling to secure the fuel to power it.
2: Uranium is really the crux of nuclear energy.
3: Global demand for uranium is expected to double between now and 2040.
1: As the race for uranium accelerates, countries are seeking new alternatives.
4: The thorium project in China is the very first thorium reactor to enter the experimental stage.
1: Meanwhile, a pursuit to unlock energy from the same reaction that powers the sun, nuclear fusion.
5: Did I just see a fusion reaction take place?
1: And what if nuclear's next fuel source is not even on Earth?
6: The amount of helium-3 in the moon is massive. We are looking at millions of tons.
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1: Watch The Nuclear Option on demand at cna.asia.
8: Come with me.
9: We've never seen this before.
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11: This is our only chance.
12: Is that the best you can do?

0: 每个人都讲我的鸡饭是最好吃的。
1: My IMPH is special. The customer feedback is very good.
2: I want to bring it down to the next generation so that this hawker trade will not die off.
3: I've been wasted 20 years inside.
4: For hawker, people don't judge. You come and buy food, you also would ask me whether I'm an ex-combi or not.
5: I'm very grateful Madam Haja teach me this sambal. Then I feel like, alamak, someone trusted me.
6: 没有人这样炒东西的，再怎么炒，怎么炒，你都没有动到底的。
0: 来拿下来，来，不是这样的，不是这样的。
5: Today haven't finished frying around 150 kg a lot Not okay Haja. I came here to train Haja. I not come here to work.
7: Today we are here to judge this new hawker's skill.
8: Journey into extraordinary stories that challenge limits and inspire possibilities this August.
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10: Meet me there. Love your sayang.
11: She's trying to spice up our marriage.
8: Meet me there returns to places that have shaped lives and relationships. Take a heartfelt journey across Singapore and uncover cherished memories, enduring bonds, and the stories that connect us.
12: 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Oh, she's really there!
8: Meet Kan Lekan, Singapore's first deaf natural science illustrator and conservation photographer, whose extraordinary journey.Proves that passion and determination know no boundaries. This August on CNA.

0: The headline news this hour. Indian Congress leaders have protested outside Prime Minister Narendra Modi's residence, demanding the resignation of Mr. Modi and the Education Minister. This after violence broke out during the youth-led Cockroach Movement's march to Parliament on Monday. Some 180 protesters and police officers were injured, while thousands were reportedly detained. Hundreds of supporters are promising to remain on site until the Education Minister resigns. A Chinese crude carrier has made a U-turn in the Red Sea after Houthi rebels in Yemen warn they'll attack ships calling at Saudi ports. The VLCC Sin Long Yang original route to China would transit the Bab el-Mandeb Strait, which typically carries around 11% of global maritime oil trade. Another oil tanker bound for India has also rerouted to transit the Suez Canal. The Houthis' naval embargo announced on Monday comes after the breakdown of interim peace deal between the US and Iran. And ASEAN foreign ministers have issued a joint statement calling for respect for international law after a closed-door meeting in Manila. The meeting comes after a new clash at the disputed second Thomas Show on Monday between China and the ASEAN chair, the Philippines. The bloc is due to meet Chinese Foreign Minister Wang Yi. The latest incident is expected to add pressure to those discussions.
1: And that's
0: the latest from the CNA newsroom.

0: This is East Asia Tonight.
1: Good evening, I'm Atelier Duez. Tonight's top stories. A diplomatic tit-for-tat following a clash in the South China Sea. China and the Philippines summon each other's ambassadors over the confrontation near the disputed Second Thomas Shoal. Now, that flare-up between the Chinese Coast Guard and a Philippine naval crew comes as top ASEAN diplomats gather in Manila. Bloc chair the Philippines, urging continued cooperation as a strategic necessity. And Japan voices concern after Chinese and Russian forces staged live-fire drills within its exclusive economic zone. Beijing dismissed the protest as groundless. And South Korea probes a major data leak exposing tens of thousands of records, including diplomats' personal data. Authorities are not ruling out foreign state-backed hackers. Now, the South Korean president vows sweeping measures to stabilize the property market, even as he faces questions over a loan arrangement linked to his apartment sale.

0: Also tonight, Hong Kong rolls out the welcome mat for dogs in restaurants. But viral rule breakers have some eateries backing out. Is the city truly ready to embrace pet-friendly dining? A fresh row between China and the Philippines, with both sides summoning each other's envoys following Monday's clash at the South China Sea. A tense confrontation between Beijing and Manila, as Chinese Coast Guard officers ordered a Philippine boat to leave the disputed waters. Manila says that a sailor was struck on the head with a wooden baton by Chinese personnel. It also rejected Beijing's account as false and misleading, stressing that its forces acted professionally. Now, Beijing insists the Philippine Navy provoked the incident, saying it will continue carrying out what it calls law enforcement operations around the Second Thomas Shoal. Both sides are standing firmly by their versions of events. The U.S. has condemned what it called as China's dangerous actions. Well, the latest scuffle casting a shadow over the ASEAN meeting in Manila, where maritime security is among the key issues in focus. Philippine Foreign Secretary Teresa Lazaro has called for countries to work together, stressing that continued cooperation is no longer a choice, but a strategic necessity.
1: In a fractured global landscape, no single nation can weather these storms alone. Our strength and resilience lie in our community. Acting together, it is our shield against external pressures and our engine for regional stability.
0: Well, for more, we're joined now by CNA senior correspondents Leong Wai Kit in Manila and Tan Yu Guan in Shanghai. Well, first to you, Wai Kit. This scuffle here in the disputed waters simply adds another layer of diplomatic tension, it seems. So how exactly is Manila trying to balance its role as a claimant in the dispute while also trying to steer consensus as ASEAN chair?
2: Well, we're ASEAN chair Philippines leadership is concerned, it seems that it is on track, because in recent history, no ASEAN chair had ever put its own national interests ahead of the bloc's interests. And even if they do that, there's a mechanism called the consensus safety net, where everyone's opinions are all weighed. That's on the leadership front for Philippines as ASEAN chair. On the national front, things get a bit tricky, because earlier you mentioned, Otelli, that this is about the Philippines and China. Both have also summoned their diplomats, the envoys. And you've also mentioned that the US had weighed in. Australia, in fact, had also weighed in, both standing behind the Philippines, calling out China's aggression. So it will be very tricky for these countries to meet this week in Manila here. ASEAN as a platform allows these parties face time to knock things out behind closed doors, to at least have conversations. So that's on the talking front. On the action front, it gives them more impetus to speed up talks on the code of conduct, and at the same time, try other tools such as your ASEAN Coast Guard Forum, such as your ASEAN Maritime Center, which is said to be set up in the Philippines. And all these will help to manage your maritime developments in the region.
0: Now, let's bring Yu Guan into the conversation now. We know that Beijing has summoned the Philippine ambassador, basically accusing Manila of provocation. But how is China framing this confrontation? And also, what message is it sending just a day ahead of its meeting with ASEAN foreign ministers?
3: Well, aside from framing this as provocation, it's also framing this as a challenge to what it calls its sovereignty claim over what China calls the Renai Reef. Now, at the center of the dispute is the Philippine Navy ship that Manila, China claims, deliberately grounded there in 1999. Now, the Philippines has kept troops on board ever since and used it as a military outpost and resupplying them by boat. China says that presence is illegal. It says that Manila promised to remove the ship but has failed to do so for 27 years. Beijing also says that under a temporary arrangement reached in 2024, the Philippines must notify China before humanitarian resupply missions, and with the supply subjects to what China calls on-site verification. Beijing says this is meant to prevent Manila from reinforcing the ship or turning it into a permanent outpost. Now, Beijing's account of Monday's confrontation is that two Philippine boats deployed from the ship approach and ram Chinese Coast Guard vessels before Philippine personnel attacked Chinese officers. Now, China says it has no choice but to respond and has warned Manila to restrain its frontline personnel or bear the consequences. Now, one detail is quite striking. Let's play the phone video and look at it carefully. Now, the footage appears to show personnel from both sides striking at each other with oars and sticks. Yeah, these are uniformed and potentially armed forces, yet neither side appears to have used firearms. So what we can see here is force being used, but apparently no heavy guns were raised or used. At today's regular foreign ministry briefing, Beijing also sent a broader message ahead of the ASEAN meeting. The ministry said that regional forums should not be used to discuss bilateral maritime disputes. It also warned the Philippines, as ASEAN chair, not to put its own political interests above regional peace and stability. The spokesperson also said that certain forces tend to stir up maritime issues whenever important regional diplomacy is taking place and asked who was behind it. So Beijing's message is that it will not back down at sea and it does not want Manila to internationalize this bilateral dispute through ASEAN.
0: Okay, so let's put aside the maritime disputes for a bit now and Waikit. So beyond all of that, tell us what else stood out from today's ASEAN foreign ministers meeting.
2: Yeah, earlier in the day, the ASEAN foreign ministers issued a statement on the Middle East situation, expressing serious concern, calling all parties to refrain and go into dialogue. The second update is, in fact, just moments ago, I stepped out from a briefing by Secretary Lazaro. It was about Myanmar. Two things stood out for me. One, it was the way Secretary Lazaro referred to Myanmar's Tin Maung Swee. This is how she said it. When we met Myanmar's foreign minister, with the air quotes, and this is in line with how the Philippines, and as ASEAN chair, views the current Myanmar administration, that it still does not recognize the Myanmar online-led administration. The second thing that stood out to me was that the five-point consensus is still valid. I make this a point because recently the Myanmar parliament had passed a motion to officially reject the five-point consensus, saying that it no longer reflects the political situation on the ground. Earlier, though, Secretary Lazaro said that Tin Maung Swee had denied it, had rejected it, and therefore the five-point consensus still exists. So Secretary Lazaro says that despite the parliament resolution, that has been negated.
0: Many thanks for that report. CNA senior correspondents Leong Waikit in Manila and Tan Yuguan in Shanghai. Now, as ASEAN balances the growing geopolitical rivalry between the U.S. and China, all while maintaining its own neutrality. Well, we'll be speaking with an expert a little later this hour on the challenges ahead for the Southeast Asian bloc. Now, Japan says that Chinese and Russian naval forces have conducted a joint live-firing exercise within its exclusive economic zone. Defense officials say a Chinese missile destroyer carried out the exercise about 180 kilometers southwest of Okinotori Island on Sunday. Now, Japan's Navy spotted it hours before, operating alongside two other Chinese warships and a Russian frigate. Now, Tokyo added that its destroyer monitored the fleet and gathered intelligence on their activities. Now, they've also raised formal diplomatic concerns over maritime safety. China disputes Japan's EEZ claims around Okinotori, arguing that Tokyo is not entitled to do so, since it's a reef rather than an island.
4: 両国は先月には爆撃機の共同飛行を実施したほか、今月上旬には両国海軍が共同演習を実施するなど、軍事面での連携を強化しています。今回の共同航行についても、両軍の軍事面での連携強化に向けた動きの一環であると認識をしており、海上自衛隊の艦艇及び航空機により適切に警戒監視、情報収集を実施しているところです。
0: Well, South Korea is investigating a cyber attack on a government-run diplomatic academy after its foreign ministry said that a significant amount of data may have been exposed. The announcement came a day after the ministry revealed that unidentified attackers exploited a previously unknown software flaw to breach the Korea National Diplomatic Academy's online education system. Well, the hackers gained control of a server between April and May 2025 and maintained access until February this year, when a suspicious activity was detected and the system was shut down. No misuse of leaked data had been confirmed. The platform stored training videos and course administration records, including names and user IDs of participants. Now, local media said that information of about 6,000 current and former diplomats may have been compromised. Authorities are still determining the full extent of the leak, saying there is not yet enough technical evidence to identify those responsible. But they have not ruled out foreign state-backed hacking groups, including the possibility of a North Korean link. Now, a UN report finds that victims of transnational online scam across the Asia-Pacific have lost more than $114 billion in 2025 alone. Now, that's triple the losses recorded in 2023. Now, the UN Office on Drugs and Crime says that the numbers reflect the scaling of the industry, adding that the ecosystem is rapidly evolving to stay ahead of law enforcement. Now, the UN report has also confirmed that criminal syndicates of Chinese origin remain the primary force behind the cyber-enabled scam economy in the Asia-Pacific. Now, people from at least 80 countries and territories have been found in scam compounds across the region, as recruitment networks use transit hubs in Asia, the Middle East and Africa. Well, the UNODC also warned that groups no longer stay within their own geographic domain and specialty and are now operating across multiple illicit markets while using shared devices or other services. The report added that syndicates are outpacing crackdowns, using AI systems to boost criminal activity to recruit victims, conduct social engineering campaigns, and cryptocurrency theft. The UNODC says that pressure from law enforcement in the region has displaced but not dismantled operations. And that's because groups relocate from countries like Myanmar and Laos to East Timor, Pacific Island states and parts of Africa. Well, the report also points to corruption as a primary enabler of tech-driven organized crime in the region. Well, coming up next on East Asia Tonight, Roland Lim will be joining us with the Business Desk. So, Roland, China apparently said to be weighing export controls on AI technologies.
4: That's right. Beijing reportedly in talks with companies on measures that, if adopted, could be the country's biggest such restrictions in years. Plus, Japan's government finalizes its annual economic blueprint with clarifications made on the central bank's independence, but worries remain on funding.
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0: Welcome back. You're watching East Asia Tonight. Time for your business news. A South Korean president, Lee Jae-myung, has promised measures to stabilize the country's property market on both the supply and demand side. He made the remarks at a cabinet meeting and called windfall profits from real estate the biggest culprit in destroying fairness. Although Mr. Lee is facing questions as well about the sale of his apartment. Now, he sold it in an attempt to set an example in support of his administration's housing policies. But it has brought homebuyers' financing constraints into the spotlight. A tighter mortgage regulation to cool rallies in property prices have sharply reduced the amount prospective homebuyers can borrow from banks. And to get into the details, CNA's Grace Shin joins us in the studio. Grace, good to have you on the show. Surging home prices in South Korea has been one of its biggest economic headaches. Why is this problem so persistent, and what is President Lee trying to do about it?
1: You're right. Housing has dominated South Korean politics for a while, actually more than a decade, because it's become increasingly unaffordable to purchase houses, especially in the capital Seoul, but the greater Seoul area, including in Gyeonggi-do province, because in the capital Seoul alone, the median apartment price now costs around $850,000. Now, that's roughly 14 times the average annual income, putting home ownership out of hands for many young owners. And owning a home in South Korea has some strong social context to it because it's a major milestone for many young couples. It's the beginning step for them to get married and start a family. And that's led to what's known as yeonggeul in Korean, which is short for the Korean phrase meaning to scrap together everything, even your soul. And in practice, it means borrowing as much as possible through mortgages, personal loans, and family money just to buy a home. And another practice is called gap investment, kiptu in Korean, where investors buy homes with very little of their own money by relying on Korea's unique jeonse rental system. And what that is instead of paying monthly rent, tenants put down a large refundable deposit, which is often 50 to 80% of the home's value, which is then returned once they move out. And using that, investors can use that deposit to finance most of their purchases, allowing them to buy multiple properties with relatively little cash. And critics say that that type of gap investment has fueled speculation and speculative buying, contributing to rising house prices. And that's why every government, whether they be conservative or liberal, they've tried to make bringing down house prices a priority. They've tried building more homes, raising taxes on multiple homeowners, even cracking down on speculation and tightening lending rules. Now, but I want to make sure that the Lee administration is different in the sense that they've made restricting mortgage lending the centerpiece of their housing policy. So Lee's government has introduced some of the toughest borrowing restrictions in years by sharply limiting how much buyers can borrow from banks for expensive homes, trying to alleviate the housing crisis, especially in Seoul.
0: And these tougher borrowing rules have also sparked criticisms, especially from younger buyers trying to climb the property ladder. And now President Lee himself also facing the backlash over the sale of his property.
1: Right. Before we go into the Lee controversy, we also have to understand that in Korea, a lot of youngsters want to start their marriage and life in Seoul because most of them work there. It's very densely populated. That's where all the workplaces are at and a lot of the entertainment facilities. Now moving on to Lee, the criticism right now is that the president seems to have benefited from a financing arrangement that ordinary buyers can't easily get their hands on. And it's called seller financing. Recently, he sold his apartment in the greater Seoul area for about $2 million, and the buyers only had to pay 40% upfront. Instead, Lee and his wife effectively became the lenders themselves, allowing the buyers to defer payment of the remaining 60% rather than having to go to the banks. But the issue is that Lee's own government has made it much harder for people to borrow at the banks, right? So buyers of expensive homes are limited to bank mortgages of just around $135,000. So critics say the buyers were therefore able to get around the spirit of Lee's lending regulations by borrowing directly from the seller instead, which is not that common. And the opposition People Power Party says that undermines the credibility of Lee's signature housing policy. They've accused him of hypocrisy on some fronts. There is even saying that he needs to be impeached for all of this. But Lee's office has rejected everything, saying that the seller financing is an entirely legal concept and that President Lee did set an example by selling the apartment at a lower market value to demonstrate his commitment in stabilizing the housing market. So politically, this has become one of Lee's first major controversies. There are no allegations that the transactions have been illegal, and Lee's Democratic Party does comfortably control Parliament, so it's too early to say that impeachment is on the table. But politically, the story is unlikely to disappear anytime soon, because housing isn't just an economic problem in South Korea. It represents wealth, social mobility, and the prospect of building a future. So when the president appears to have used a financing arrangement that most ordinary buyers cannot access, it does raise questions about fairness, even though it was perfectly legal.
0: So it does sound like Seoul's property crisis still. Lots of ideas, but no solutions.
1: Definitely. We'll have to see what happens.
0: Grace, appreciate those insights. That was our very own Grace Shin. China is reportedly weighing tighter export controls on its AI and semiconductor technologies. Experts say the step reflects Beijing's push to keep domestic at home, that's AI at home, and to show that China, like the US, now sees advanced AI as a critical national asset requiring controls. The Financial Times reports that Chinese regulators are consulting domestic AI and chip firms on ways to stop advanced technology and key startups from falling into Western hands. The Ministry of Commerce has asked companies including Alibaba, ByteDance and Jiupu for views on limiting the transfer of AI training data overseas and restricting foreign users from downloading their AI model weights. The ministry is also considering curbs that would stop overseas chipmakers, including Qualcomm and TSMC, from producing advanced chips based on designs from Chinese firms such as Huawei. Other proposals include tighter controls on foreign acquisitions of strategic technology companies, including those developing agentic AI. Now, if adopted, the measures would mark China's biggest technology export restrictions in years. Regulators are now reviewing industry feedback before making a final decision. Other business news on our radar. A Chinese AI startup, Moonshot AI, has temporarily stopped new subscriptions, saying overwhelming demand for its new Kimi K3 model has swamped its server capacity. Existing paid members remain unaffected. Now, Kimi K3 is currently the world's largest open-weight AI model. The infrastructure strain comes as Moonshot seeks up to $2 billion in fresh funding ahead of a potential Hong Kong IPO. South Korea's exports extended robust growth in early July as artificial intelligence-driven demand for semiconductors continued to fuel the economy. Outbound shipments in the first 20 days of July rose 52% from a year earlier to about $55 billion. Imports went up 20% on year to $43 billion, resulting in a trade surplus of around $12 billion. The EU has slapped Chinese e-commerce giant AliExpress with a record fine of nearly $630 million. Now, it's citing failure to stop illegal, unsafe, and counterfeit products from being sold on its platform. EU regulators say dangerous cosmetics and unsafe toys remained available for weeks. AliExpress says the fine is disproportionate and will appeal. It has less than 3 months to propose corrective measures. Japan's cabinet has approved Prime Minister Sanae Takaichi's first annual economic blueprint. The finalized version includes classifications on the central bank's independence after an earlier draft raised worries that the government could influence monetary policy. A reference to a clause in a law emphasizing the need to protect the Bank of Japan's independence has been added in a footnote. But the document retained language urging the BOJ to conduct itself, quote, appropriately to see stable price rises. The annual blueprint also makes no clear mention of fiscal consolidation. That's a phrase included in the previous plan compiled under Ms. Takaichi's predecessor. The Prime Minister's economic blueprint calls for aggressive spending in strategic areas to boost the economy and outlines ways to secure funding. But concerns remain over how the government can go about it without straining the country's finances, as Japan has one of the highest debt burdens among advanced economies. And coming up on East Asia Tonight, calls for unity as ASEAN top diplomats meet in Manila. Otelli Edwards will be speaking with an expert on the challenges ahead for the bloc amid fresh confrontation in the South China Sea and the resumption of all-out war in the Middle East. Plus, Japan wilts under a scorching heat wave with health warnings issued to 42 out of the country's 47 prefectures.
2: As economies shift towards resilience, where is the next competitive edge?
3: Energy will be critical to ensure that AI boom can be self-sustaining.
2: Where should investors look for opportunities?
4: Is China up or down? It depends on where you are talking about.
5: We've obviously spoken a lot about AI, so maybe giving a slightly different sector view.
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8: In the Philippines, one in three kids will be bullied.
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10: Bullying is all about power over another.
11: Kung hindi ikaw yung predator, ikaw yung magiging prey.
8: Why is bullying a pervasive problem in the Philippines? And what can be done about it?
12: Napakasakit po bilang isang ina na binubuli yung anak mo sa eskwelahan.
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0: Singapore. You've heard of it.
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11: Hello again, this is East Asia Tonight, and here are the headlines we're following. Japan raises safety concerns over joint live fire drills by China and Russia within its exclusive economic zone. Beijing dismisses Tokyo's protest as groundless. Now, China and the Philippines summon each other's ambassadors after a confrontation near a disputed shoal in the South China Sea. And ASEAN Chair, the Philippines, calls continued cooperation a strategic necessity amid growing global challenges as top diplomats gather in Manila, including from the US, China and Russia.

0: Maritime security and South China Sea tensions expected to feature in discussions among ASEAN foreign ministers and their dialogue partners. Well, it comes after the latest confrontation between China and the Philippines in a disputed second Thomas Shoal yesterday. Now, the bloc gathering as the region seeks to balance ties with both powers while advancing negotiations on a code of conduct for the disputed waters. Now, for more analysis, we've got Professor Lim Tai Wei of Soka University joining us live all the way from Tokyo. Well, thanks, Prof, for joining us this evening. Let's just talk about what everyone is probably watching out for, which is the top American and Chinese diplomats they're expected to meet. Firstly, how significant is this and what's at stake for both sides?
1: Well, ASEAN meetings, particularly with dialogue partners, has always afforded great powers corridor diplomacy. In which they can meet each other to have informal chats away from the glare of the media. And this time, it is not an exception because it is an opportune moment where the top diplomats of the two superpowers are in the same place at the same time. So they are quite likely to continue the momentum that

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1: Some start early.
0: Some end a little late.
1: And others don't go as planned.
0: But that's just life on the road.
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2: Of the upcoming visits by Chinese President to the US and the second visit by US President to China.
3: But however, the backdrop to those talks seem far from ideal because we've got Washington condemning China's South China Sea actions in pretty strong terms ahead of this meeting. I mean, does that or will that change the tone or the substance of talks?
2: Well, stabilization of relationship means that there's also a recognition of the differences that they have to agree to disagree. And we're quite likely to see that these will still be mentioned, but mentioned in a way that will not derail the major sort of a stabilization of a relationship between the two superpowers in order for the visits as well as communications between China and the US to continue. So Secretary of State Marco Rubio is likely to mention some issues that is in U.S. interest, while Foreign Minister, Director of Foreign Relations in China, Wang Yi, will also be mentioning some of the things and items that are in the Chinese national interest. But overall, the atmospherics will be, you know, such that it does not derail their leaders from meeting each other in the upcoming visits.
3: Right, and Professor, I mean, let's just turn to China's broader agenda here. I mean, they have to manage tensions with the US, but I mean, broadly, what is Beijing's priorities in Southeast Asia?
2: Well, I think the sort of pressing issue is energy. And we are seeing the restart of a kinetic warfare in the Straits of Hormuz, and also the announcement by the Houthis that they will blockade Saudi Arabia. So this is creating great concerns because the big powers in the big economic powers in East Asia, China, Japan, and Korea, they are all net energy importer, particularly fossil fuels from the Middle East. So, and this has also concerned Southeast Asia, which, is developing its manufacturing capabilities. That also requires energy, even though some of them may have their own energy resources, but they remain concerned about the price of oil, for example, turbulence in the price of oil that's been caused by the conflicts, the kinetic conflicts in the Middle East. So it is quite likely that China will discuss this very pressing issue with Southeast Asia. And Southeast Asia itself has plans to set up oil exchange stockpiles. In fact, South Korea and Japan have already started their plans for their joint oil stockpile exchange. So we are quite likely to see energy to be on the top of the agenda, particularly the urgency in which they need to sort of make arrangements for alternative energies. For example, Indonesia a couple of days ago has announced that they are willing to and happy to work with China on solar panels and solar energy generation, and also other kinds of alternatives that can mitigate the issues that is happening in the Middle East.
3: And Prof, we've also got the Quad foreign ministers. They're also meeting on the sidelines. What should we be looking out for?
2: Well, earlier on, there had been some concern that the Quad hadn't met for some time. But that concern dissipated when they were able to meet quite recently. And so we're quite likely to see that perhaps Secretary of State Marco Rubio will reassure its allies and alignees in the Quad that the US is very much committed to Indo-Pacific region, even though it is now engaged in a major event and activities.

0: in the Middle East. The Quad is likely to see a greater alignment in some areas in which they can they have a common challenges. Perhaps energy might be one of them. But the main sort of a symbolic value of the Quad meeting is that to reassure the Quad members that the US is still very much engaged in the Quad, bearing in mind that when Secretary of State Marco Rubio first became the secretary, his very first meeting was actually meeting with the foreign ministers of the Quad.
1: All right, many thanks for speaking to us on Indo-Pacific security, Professor Lim Tai Wei, Soka University, chatting with us all the way from Tokyo. Now, China and Thailand have pledged closer cooperation on artificial intelligence and trade as Prime Minister Anutin Charunrakul held talks with his counterpart Li Qiang in Beijing. Now, they also agreed to strengthen defense ties, intelligence sharing, and joint efforts to combat online scams. Now, Thailand has vowed to create a safer environment for Chinese tourists and enterprises while stepping up its crackdown on cross-border crime. There is a wider regional push to dismantle scam centers operating across Southeast Asia, particularly in Myanmar and Cambodia. But Thailand also reaffirmed its target of completing the first phase of its high-speed rail link to China by 2030. The Bangkok-Nakhon Ratchasima line will eventually connect with Laos, forming a wider rail network linking Kunming in southwestern China to Singapore. But it was a lighter moment that captured attention online. Mr. Anutin there took to the microphone to sing a classic love song made famous by music legend Teresa Teng during a formal luncheon hosted by Premier Li. Well, the performance has since gone viral, and it follows another musical moment earlier this month when Mr. Anutin played the saxophone as Malaysian Prime Minister Anwar Ibrahim sang. And during a visit to Hanoi in June, Mr. Anutin joined local musicians playing a Vietnamese instrument in front of Prime Minister Lee Min Hong. Japanese authorities are urging caution against heat stroke, warning that temperatures in some areas of the country could reach dangerous levels. Heat stroke alerts have been issued for 42 out of 47 of the country's prefectures. Kyushu City in Yamanashi Prefecture saw a daytime high of 39.4 degrees Celsius yesterday. A scorching heat also recorded from the northeast region of Tohoku to Kyushu in the southwest. Officials expect temperatures to rise again today. Now, over in Hiroshima, animals are also struggling with the heat, as you can see. Some zoos are bringing out special treats just to cool them down, including distributing chilled slices of watermelon. Well, meanwhile, in South Korea, torrential downpours are expected to persist in the country's central region. Heavy rain has already lashed parts of the capital region early today, with 58 millimeters of rain falling in just 1 hour in Incheon. Downpours are forecast to subside in the Seoul metropolitan area overnight. Authorities say monsoon rains in the southern region are also set to ease. Meanwhile, officials have issued a flood advisory for the Imjin River near the border with North Korea. Water levels had risen sharply due to heavy downpours, with Pyongyang also releasing water from a dam without prior notice. Officials have sent mobile safety warnings to residents and visitors in the area, urging them to stay away from the rivers. And we have more extreme weather coverage on CNA's TikTok channel. Parts of China under heavy rain alerts as a sprawling rain belt sweeps across the country. This clip shows the extent of the floods triggered by the torrential downpours in Shanghai's Yangpu district, one of the worst affected. Drainage systems were overwhelmed, leaving roads submerged and several underground areas underwater. More than 70,000 emergency personnel have been mobilized amid evacuations. Meanwhile, a rare funnel cloud was spotted over Ningbo in eastern China's Zhejiang province. Residents saw the thin tornado-like column yesterday afternoon. Severe thunderstorms moved across the city. Authorities say the rotating funnel formed beneath a thunderstorm, but never touched the ground. It lasted about 3 minutes, and no major damage was reported. Coming up next on East Asia Tonight, why Hong Kong is facing a backlash over a dog-friendly dining scheme, with eateries pulling out of the initiative. And a Japanese mayor makes history again, this time by taking maternity leave.
2: Friendship. Many people know it well. But are we truly aware of its significance to us?
3: Friendship is an extraordinary force. It shapes our sense of self. It grounds who we are and molds our identities. Friendship is an essential, wonderful part of being a human being.
2: A relationship that we choose freely and that can last a lifetime. This chosen bond often feels like family to us.
4: We are built for friendship down to the ground, and when we open ourselves up to it, it often goes better than you might imagine.
2: What makes friendship so powerful? And how can we best cultivate it to reinvigorate this crucial source of happiness and well-being?
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6: 每个人都讲我的鸡饭是最好吃的
7: My opinion is special. The customer feedback is very good.
8: I want to bring it down to the next generation so that this hawker trade will not die off.
9: I've been wasted 20 years inside.
10: For hawker, people don't judge. You come and buy food, you also would ask me whether I'm an ex-convict or not.
11: I'm very grateful Madam Haja teach me this sambal. Then I feel like, alamak, someone trusted me.
12: 没有人这样炒东西的，再怎么炒，你都没有动到底了。来，拿下来，不是这样的。
11: Today haven't finished frying, around 150 kg, a lot. Not okay, I came here to train, I not come here to work.
13: Today we are here to judge this new hawker's skill.

0: Good to have your company on East Asia tonight. So Hong Kong started allowing dogs inside about 1,000 approved restaurants just this month. But complaints have come in the first weeks of the new scheme, with some eateries backing out. Well, we've got videos and photos of dogs breaking the rules have gone viral, like this one and a pup licking a restaurant plate. They are at the center of an online debate about whether Hong Kong is ready for pet-friendly dining. City authorities launched a scheme this year to boost the city's struggling food and beverage industry, but consumers are crossing the border for cheaper meals on the mainland, and restaurant earnings have not returned to post-COVID levels. Well, for more on this, we've got CNA's Geraldine Yap. She joins us live from Hong Kong. So, I mean, Jerry, seeing a dog licking a plate is pretty nasty, I have to say. But tell us what else. I mean, what else are people saying that's causing the backlash?
1: Now, we've seen a wide range of comments online, especially in response to some of these photos and videos. One comment is saying that the sight of fur flying around and the smell of dogs is making him lose his appetite. Some other comments have also criticized dog owners for not ensuring that their dogs behave properly. Now, we've also come across at least two groups online compiling lists of dog-friendly restaurants to boycott. And one of them is titled, "I Will Not Visit Dog-Friendly Restaurants Again." Now, but of course, others have also posted to say that they have observed the dogs to be quite well behaved. The government says that it has received around 20 complaints so far. Most of these involve minor issues such as the length of the dog's leash and also seating arrangements inside the eateries. And officers have also been going around to inspect the restaurants and also to just ensure that everything is being implemented smoothly. Now, I spoke to a cafe owner who told me that so far he hasn't had any issues with misbehaving dogs. And of course, they also do take steps to ensure that there is no conflict between the dog owners and other patrons. So for example, if patrons come without dogs, staff will ask them if they're okay with being next to dogs. And if they're not okay, then they will be separated from the patrons that come with dogs. But of course, the cafe owner acknowledges that not all restaurants are equally well equipped to allow dogs inside. And here's what he had to say.
2: 有些食肆其實真的不適合讓動物或寵物進去，因為第一個 size 很小，面積很小，第二就是他們本身是做類似茶餐廳甚至乎酒樓，其實是不是真的可以容許到他們進去呢？為什麼這麼多人申請這個牌照？因為很多人都希望藉著這個牌照來增加生意，因為現在香港的生意或者做生意經營環境都很難。
1: Now, according to the latest update from the government, 11 restaurants have pulled out from the scheme so far. And we understand that the licenses that they give up will go to other eateries that are currently on the waiting list. And of course, there is a significant number of businesses on this list because there were over 2,000 applicants vying for the initial quota of 1,000 permits.
0: Okay, so even though nearly a dozen of these establishments backed out, what does this all mean for the future of pet-friendly dining in Hong Kong?
1: Now, the government and lawmakers and even the restaurant operators themselves, they say that the pullouts are not necessarily a bad thing. It shows that these restaurants themselves know that they're not equipped to allow dogs inside and they are doing the responsible thing by withdrawing from the scheme. The backlash online, of course, is sparking a wider discussion about responsible pet ownership in Hong Kong. And it comes at a time when the city is trying to become more pet-friendly. So, for example, some public transport operators are allowing pets on board selected bus and train services. And there are actually also a lot of pet-friendly malls in the city. Now, according to government statistics, there are more than 240,000 households in Hong Kong that own over 400,000 cats and dogs as pets. And one lawmaker tells me that he feels that instead of educating people who don't like dogs to be more accepting of dogs, the onus should actually be on the restaurant operators and in particular the dog owners themselves to ensure that the dog-friendly restaurant scheme is implemented properly and is not being abused.
3: I think that it's a positive discussion overall to have an alarm towards sort of, okay, if I want more, as a pet owner, if I want more pet-friendly policy, if I want more pet-friendly establishments, etc., me as pet owner, one of the participants, one of the benefactors of the policy, needs to behave, needs to not be a bad example. If I take this for granted and exploit everything that is inside just because it's, I can let my dog into the establishment, guess what? It's gonna go away.
1: Now, the government says that overall they think that the scheme is still on track and heading in the right direction, and they do expect to open a second round of applications for permits in about 6 months.
4: Well, I guess time will tell. Well, thanks so very much for that report. CNA's Geraldine Yap speaking to us live from Hong Kong. Now, a mayor of a small Japanese city has become the first in the country to take maternity leave. The move has drawn some criticism while also putting the spotlight on issues like falling birth rates and gender equality.
5: Shogo Kawata is about to make history for a second time. She's in charge of a small Japanese town just outside of Osaka and will become the country's first sitting mayor to take maternity leave. Kawata first made headlines almost 3 years ago when she became Japan's youngest female mayor, and she's continuing to trailblaze. While 16 weeks maternity leave is guaranteed for Yawata City employees, there's no such option or protocol for the mayoral position. So Kawata created it for herself, has appointed a replacement, and plans to take the full 16 weeks leave.
6: で、初めてというのは私自身もとても驚いているところです。やっぱりこれまでそれだけ、まあ、若い女性であったり、というのが、やはり市長になる機会というのがなかったんだなというふうに感じているところです。で、こういった、まあ、産休取得というふうに、まあ、厳密に言うと制度的にはですね、産休というものがございませんので。
5: Kawata adds that she has received criticism for her decision. On the streets of Yawata for the city's Taiko Festival, there are mixed views as Kawata attends one of her last functions. While this man says he thinks it's impressive, proactive, and progressive, this woman believes the mayor shouldn't be on full pay while on leave, despite saying she should have time to recover from the birth. In October of last year, Sanae Takeuchi became Japan's first female prime minister, but politics and leadership roles still remain male-dominated environments. Japan ranks 118 out of 148 countries in the World Economic Forum's most recent gender gap report.
6: 男女共同参画とか働き方改革とかいろいろなことが言われていますけれども、やっぱりリーダーを含めたですね、様々な職業において子供を産むということをやはりためらわない社会を作っていかなければ、やはり少子化というのは少子化による、やっぱりこう人口減少、それに伴う経済の劣化というのは私は避けられないというふうに思っています。
5: Japanese women are legally entitled to claim around 14 weeks of maternity leave and are typically paid about two-thirds of their wages and a birth bonus.
4: Now, football's world governing body, FIFA, has launched an investigation into that post-match brawl that erupted after the World Cup final. Well, if you recall, video captured several players involved in the confrontation as tensions boiled over moments after Spain secured their second World Cup title. Argentina midfielder Leandro Paredes appeared to grab Spain defender Eric Garcia by the throat before shoving Spain substitute Gavi to the ground as he tried to break up the melee. Argentinian defender Nahuel Molina also appeared to strike Spanish captain Rodri in the stomach. Well, despite all of that, the team were welcomed back to the capital, Buenos Aires, by grateful fans.
7: Y estoy muy orgullosa de esta selección que dio todo y que son campeones. Para el pueblo argentino, Argentina es campeón.
4: Many had come out in support for talisman Lionel Messi, who did not return to Argentina, heading to Florida instead, where he plays for Inter Miami. Head coach Lionel Scaloni said in a tearful interview that the team would need a rebuild.
8: Estar en ese lugar. Entonces, para seguir, se necesitan un montón de cosas, sobre todo volver a resetearse, volver a formar un grupo como este. Que difícilmente se vuelve a formar y me duele el alma. Lo siento.
4: A contrasting emotions in Spain, where the world champions were given a royal reception by the king and also met the prime minister, Pedro Sanchez. The team were greeted by huge crowds in the capital, Madrid. Close to 2 million supporters came out for the open-top bus victory parade, bathing the city in a sea of the team's colors of red and yellow to celebrate the world champs. And that does it for Tuesday's edition of East Asia Tonight. Don't forget your headlines anytime at cna.asia. Thanks for watching.

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4: Meet me there. Love your science. She's trying to spice up our marriage.
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5: 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Oh, she's really there!
2: Meet Can Lekan, Singapore's first deaf natural science illustrator and conservation photographer, whose extraordinary journey proves that passion and determination know no boundaries. This August on CNA.
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0: Without power, you do not have any means to improve the living standards of your people. Without sufficient power, you will be abandoned by the AI revolution.
1: The world is still increasing in population, and the populations that are out there are becoming more energy intensive. We're trying to electrify more of our transportation and industry sectors. And so it's really a step change in the magnitude of electricity demand that we're looking at.
0: Nuclear power probably is one of the very few major sources of power which can really save mankind going forward.

0: In a country blanketed by snow for half the year, keeping warm isn't a luxury, it's survival.
1: What's interesting for us is that in our energy mix, district heating has very high importance. For those weeks when we are minus 25, we need much heat. We don't have solar because it's dark here and sometimes no wind.
2: Here you can see one of the district heating power plants. Helsinki City is using this power plant to produce district heating. Currently they are using a biomass. But they made also a decision to get rid of the combustion-based district heating.
0: Finland's heating system could soon be powered by nuclear energy, a source that has steadily grown in the country's energy mix over the decades. The shift to nuclear has helped Finland accomplish what few other nations have, eliminating nearly all fossil fuels from its electricity grid.
1: If talking about Finnish energy mix, first of all, in electricity production, about 40% is currently from nuclear, and the remainder, 60%, mainly biomass, wind, hydro. So we already have actually 95% of our electricity production fossil-free. We've got rid of the large coal-fired power and heat power plants, which used to be the main engine of heating capital area, Helsinki. And now we would be very much in a problematic situation if we didn't have increasing nuclear production.
0: Finland's nuclear facilities rank among the world's most advanced. But their foundations lie in ideas born 80 years ago, shaped by war and scientific rivalry.

0: So this is where the nuclear age began, right here.
1: This sculpture commemorates the first self-sustaining nuclear chain reaction produced in a secret laboratory beneath.
2: As part of the Manhattan Project, we developed the first man-made nuclear reactor, which was called the Chicago Pile 1, or CP1. In the early 1900s, we knew that there was this huge amount of energy in atoms. We just didn't know how to get it out until 1938, when it was discovered, actually in Germany, that some heavy atoms like uranium could split. If you hit them with a neutron, they would split and they would release a huge amount of energy. Now, because what was going on in the world right there, there was major concern that that would be weaponized. If you can make much more energy, you could turn that into some kind of crazy super bomb. And so the United States started investing huge amounts of money into what became the Manhattan Project, which was the effort to develop the nuclear weapons in World War II. They invented the first nuclear reactor at CP1 in Chicago.
1: Inside the reactor, neutrons strike uranium atoms, causing the atoms to split, so releasing energy and more neutrons. This is known as nuclear fission. The neutrons then go on to strike and split more uranium atoms. This eventually creates a self-sustaining chain reaction. The challenge, though, is in keeping the nuclear reaction safe and under control.
0: In order to get the fission to occur, you actually have to slow down the neutrons. And that's why you need a moderator. It's the moderator that slows things down.
1: The Chicago Pile 1 reactor was built with graphite blocks, which serve as a moderator to slow down neutrons and sustain the chain reaction. To control the rate of the reaction, wooden rods coated with cadmium absorb neutrons, further slowing the rate of reactions or even halting it. Withdrawing the rods would make the reaction continue.
0: The sculpture is called Nuclear Energy. The sculptor intended it both to evoke the destructive and the creative power of atomic energy. It's oftentimes sort of taken to be like a skull or like the mushroom cloud that results from a nuclear explosion.
3: Beneath that sinister pall of smoke, the world's most destructive force has been unleashed.
2: After World War II, we had all this technology developed, and we thought, okay, we made it into a weapon, but can we do something peaceful with it? And there was this major interest in turning it into civilian power source. And so Eisenhower kicked off Atoms for Peace in 1953.
4: My country wants to be constructive, not destructive. It wants agreements, not wars, among nations. The United States knows that if the fearful trend of atomic military buildup can be reversed, this greatest of destructive forces can be developed into a great boom for the benefit of all mankind.
5: Pittsburgh was trying to transition from being a very polluted city in terms of its air quality to something cleaner. And having nuclear power here was going to contribute to that. It was a 60 megawatt power station. 60 megawatts will power roughly 60,000 or so households. So Shippingport Atomic Power Station was certainly adding to the grid, but it was not yet a big baseload plant like nuclear power plants are today. It was just testing out whether or not that could work.
6: And the look of America's first atomic power station was emerging.
1: Shippingport's nuclear power plant marked the first achievement of the United States' Atoms for Peace project. Opened in 1958, it was the first commercial nuclear energy generating plant, paving the way for the development of nuclear energy worldwide.
5: Right here is where Shippingport used to be. You can see the two Iron Men standing right there. Those two Iron Men are actually original to the site. And then there's a red dumpster and a row of sea vans The reactor hall would have been right where that dumpster and those sea vans were between those two Iron Men.
1: Shippingport's reactor is a Generation 1 pressurized water reactor. The reactor heats water, which is kept under high pressure so it doesn't boil. The hot pressurized water flows through a heat exchanger called a steam generator, where it transfers heat to a secondary loop of water. The water in the secondary loop turns into steam, which spins a turbine, generating electricity.
2: There were many different attempts made to build different types of reactors that would potentially be cheap. And the one that really broke through was based on Shippingport's, the pressurized water reactor. And so there were several other reactors just like that that were built soon after that made commercial electricity reasonably close in cost to fossil fuel.
5: Shippingport set the standard definitely for safety. There was a lot of funding available to develop the technology, to solve any problems that came up, and that really pushed pressurized water reactors to the forefront of what was available.
1: By the mid-1970s, advancements in reactor technology ushered in a new generation of nuclear power plants. Just upriver from Shippingport, the Beaver Valley Nuclear Power Station opened in 1976.
5: Beaver Valley would be considered a Generation 2 pressurized water reactor, PWR. We are in the Beaver Valley Power Station control room. This is the nerve center for the plant. Shippingport is the Gen 1 plant, and Beaver Valley is the Gen 2 plant. A lot of the things that were active safety mitigation systems were prototyped or thought of for Shippingport and then scaled up as needed for Beaver Valley Power Station.
1: Active safety systems need power and people to operate them to avoid a meltdown when things go wrong. In case of an emergency, operators use backup pumps to inject water into the reactor to keep it cool, a process known as active cooling. These pumps are powered by electricity from the main grid, and if that power is lost, the reactors have backup diesel generators that automatically keep the pumps running.
2: Generation 2, which were designs based on learning the lessons of that first generation, making things a little bit more efficient, a little bit bigger. And so the majority of the fleet around the world is sort of Gen 2 pressurized water reactors. That was driven by, for instance, the oil crisis in 1973. Lots of people decided, we don't want to be dependent on oil. We're going to build domestic energy and we're going to do it with nuclear plants. And so they built a fleet of more than 50 Generation 2 pressurized water reactors. Gen 2 required active safety systems, but those can break too.
7: America's worst commercial nuclear accident takes place at the Three Mile Island plant near Middletown, Pennsylvania.
8: It's an explosion ripped through reactor number 4 at Chernobyl, releasing radioactive material over much of Europe.
1: Those disasters shook the world's faith in nuclear power and compelled engineers to confront a difficult question. How do you build a reactor that cannot fail?
2: So Gen 3 was designed thinking, can we reduce reliance on active safety systems? And that's where the Gen 3 designs really shine.
9: The AI race is entering a new phase with growing pressure to make it more affordable without compromising performance. Developers are turning to lower cost and open source models, including some from China. We examine how cheaper AI could reshape the industry on your next Asia First.
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10: 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On Money Mind, Wednesday on CNA.
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22: Over three decades, the ASEAN Championships have become Southeast Asia's biggest event, with 11 countries fighting to be crowned regional kingpins. 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
23: Race Against Cancer is back. 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
24: 3, 2, 1, let's go!
25: Race Against Cancer! Whoa!
1: On an island off Finland's western coast sits Europe's newest and largest Generation 3 nuclear reactor.
26: What we see here is the outer containment. And when we go through this airlock, we are inside the inner containment. It's a kind of pressure vessel so that it ensures the integrity of the containment. It's double containment. The outer containment is designed against any external impacts, and the purpose of the internal containment is to keep all radioactivity inside. Welcome to Olkiluoto 3 reactor containment building. And what you see now is a shiny and fine plant producing about 1,600 megawatt electricity, CO2-free all the time. The plant has been built from the beginning against severe accidents. So that is the big change compared to the previous generations.
1: The key change is passive safety. In the event of overheating, Generation 3 reactors can stabilize themselves with minimal human intervention until operators step in. The reactor utilizes natural circulation, gravity, and compressed gases to cool down the reactor core and containment system. Backup batteries ensure a secure shutdown of the reactor until power is restored.
26: Olkiluoto 3 is a so-called Generation 3 Plus reactor. This output would be enough for heating about 5 million households.
27: Now we have Europe's largest modern reactor in use for the past year, and that's been very important in our survival during the crisis situation when Russia attacked Ukraine and the Russian energy imports were cancelled.
26: So we don't import any more gas or any more electricity from Russia, so that's very important that we are self-sufficient in terms of electricity production.
1: A surge in global energy demand is prompting many countries to review the nuclear option. Currently, 440 reactors are in operation worldwide, with 70 more under construction.
28: China now has the largest amount of production of power. It's so much that it's doubling the size of the total power generation in the United States. China views power generation as a life or death issue for the economic development and for the living standards of the Chinese people. China is building, as we speak, the largest amount of reactors compared with any other country. And also, China has approved reactors to be built in the coming years and decades, more so than any other country in the world. Why? Because China does want to significantly reduce reliance on coal power generation from currently about 65% down to 50%, and hopefully further down to about 35%.
1: It was coal primarily that fueled Shandong's industries and homes. Until recently, Shandong's power grid now taps on nuclear energy. In 2023, Shandong built its first small modular nuclear reactor plant, the first of its kind commercially operating onshore. The plant produces 210 megawatts of electricity, enough to power over 300,000 households. Compared to conventional nuclear reactors, small modular reactors, or SMRs, are, as the name implies, smaller. They are also modular, allowing them to be batched together to scale up, depending on energy demands. They can operate as safely and efficiently as their bigger cousins, and are expected to be cheaper and quicker to build.
0: This is also the first time the world has ever built a small modular reactor based on a Generation 4 design.
1: Generation 4 reactors are more fuel efficient and more cost effective with lower maintenance costs. They also have longer operational lifespans and are even safer than Generation 3 reactors.
28: In essence, the Shidaowan nuclear power station is the high temperature gas cooled pebble bed modular reactor. The nuclear power station will not melt, even in extraordinary circumstances, mainly because it uses a combination of technologies to make sure that it will be safe in normal operation.
1: Inside the reactor, fission occurs in uranium atoms contained within thousands of fuel particles. The particles are coated with ceramic and graphite so that radioactive material doesn't escape when there's an accident. The graphite also acts as a moderator to allow efficient fission reactions. The fuel particles are encased within pebbles, roughly the size of tennis balls. The pebbles slowly move through the reactor core, and the rate of their movements can be regulated. Shidaowan's reactor also has a different approach to cooling.
0: In terms of cooling nuclear reactor, you have several options. If you have access to a large body of water, then what nuclear power plants generally use is a seawater pump. Now, for some of the inland reactors, you see a giant cooling tower because there's limited water resources. So in a high-temperature gas-cooled reactor, China has decided to use helium, which is an inert gas, to be the medium to channel heat.
1: Helium can withstand higher temperatures, and using it saves water, making it more efficient for water-scarce China. Now, China is leading the advancement in SMR technology as part of its drive to expand its nuclear energy capacity. Thousands of kilometers away, other ideas for SMR applications are being developed.
3: Over 90% of the warm water and heat that we consume in Helsinki is produced in the district heating power plants. And all the houses around us are utilizing the district heating system.
1: Finland is experimenting with small and modular nuclear energy generation to deliver the critical public service of heating homes. District heating contributes to nearly half of the city's total carbon emissions. Small modular reactors offer a potential path to a zero carbon heating system.
27: We have large pipelines underground bringing hot water to homes. And if we could build a reactor which is having less pressure, smaller temperatures, less risks also, providing just heat, then that could suit our needs quite well.
1: Finnish startup Steady Energy is seeking a suitable location to construct its underground nuclear heating units, potentially repurposing sites like this former coal silo. Steady Energy's reactors operate at lower pressures than conventional reactors, making them safer. And instead of generating electricity, it would produce heat to serve its district heating network.
3: The main reason to construct our nuclear heating plant underground, in fact, is the cost. A standard modern nuclear power plant needs to withstand gas from the jumbo jet. And this has led to really massive domes on top of the reactor buildings. As we have really small plant design that allowed us to construct the plant underground. And then we have the bedrock on top of the reactor that is securing our plant.
2: Underground nuclear reactors is not a new concept. It was assessed that if a nuclear power plant is sited underground, the reactor is actually safer. Underground reactors has got massive overburden of rock that is above them, and that actually offers a superior protection over any kind of containment building that can actually be built. Underground reactors will not be that susceptible to flooding by the tsunami, and the risk of an accidental release is very negligible.
0: So another option in the SMR space is we can put SMR on a boat or maybe on a floating barge. So then they become a floating nuclear power plant. So this also helps countries with limited land space and countries with remote islands to have access to clean energy from this floating nuclear power plant.
2: Coming to Southeast Asia, we do not have a nuclear power at this point in time, but it is actually a blue ocean market for the adoption of small modular reactors in the future, simply because every country that has actually embarked on a nuclear power program will tend to start small.
4: SMR fit with Indonesia because the capacity is not really big. Some specific island actually need only less than 100 megawatts or less than 300 megawatts of electricity. This kind of demand only can be supplied with the small modular reactor.
5: Waktu karena SMR itu waktunya lebih pendek, 3-5 tahun itu bisa dibangkat. 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
1: Floating nuclear power plants could offer Indonesia a flexible way to deliver clean energy across its vast archipelago. With over 17,000 islands, traditional power plants aren't always practical. But floating small modular nuclear reactors can go where the grid can't.
4: It's easier just to take the nuclear power plant and drag it in the one specific area that really needs the nuclear power plant and then connect it to the grids. Very easy. That's one of alternative. I'm not saying that Indonesia will deploy all the nuclear floating nuclear power plant in each of the islands. That's ridiculous. Indonesia already have 3 nuclear research reactors so far. And these 3 research reactors has been operated safely. It means that for the future technology, based on our experience on our research reactor, yes, we are ready to anticipate the nuclear power plant.
5: Saya kira ini justru nanti dengan adanya PLTN di Indonesia itu bisa bisa malah memberikan dukungan. Mungkin masyarakat di negara-negara yang lainnya justru bisa melihat, oh di Indonesia ada pengguna PLTN, masyarakatnya bisa menerima.
4: I believe the future of energy is nuclear. We cannot live without the nuclear.
7: As economies shift towards resilience, where is the next competitive edge?
8: Energy will be critical to ensure that AI boom can be self-sustaining.
7: Where should investors look for opportunities?
9: Is China up or down? It depends on where you are talking about.
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0: 像年轻人这么，我们还 in 并没有 out。
1: They still have what it takes. As long as someone needs them.
2: 是怕没有人再需要我们。
1: As long as there's something worth protecting.
3: 不管发生什么事，爸爸都会保护你的。
1: Their mission continues.
4: 敢不敢？
5: We dare.
1: But when one challenge after another comes their way.
6: 我只怕没有大胆的活过。
1: How will these old heroes fight back?
7: Roger.
8: 出发，遇到我们算你倒霉。
1: Bold and Dangerous debuts 27th July, 9 p.m. on Channel 8. 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

0: The development of the eVinci microreactor began back in the 2015 timeframe. It started out of our innovation group with just a couple engineers that had a vision of taking small nuclear power to areas and applications that currently don't have access either to a grid or to this constant energy source.
1: Small and portable compared to SMRs, microreactors are designed for mobility. Towed by a truck, they can be extremely useful in remote or hard-to-reach locations, generating up to 20 megawatts wherever energy is needed.
0: The applications for the eVinci microreactor are vast, including powering remote communities, as well as remote industrial operations such as mining. And today, these type of applications require transportable diesel, which is challenging from a supply chain standpoint, but also very costly and produces emissions. There's also key applications to power data centers, other critical industrial applications, whether it be chemical, oil and gas, exploration, universities, hospitals, and perhaps long-term disaster recovery. Now, what's unique about this reactor is it does not require water, unlike today's reactors. We can site this reactor essentially anywhere.
1: The even

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2: More than 15 companies worldwide are actively developing prototypes. But the idea isn't new. Microreactors have been around since the dawn of nuclear power. Built not for cities, but submarines.
3: In the mid-20th century, all the navies in the world were operating conventionally powered submarines at that time, and that's diesel electric. The limitations of that ship are that when they're submerged, they're running on electrical power that's provided by a battery, which is a finite resource. To recharge that battery, they'll have to come to the surface and either raise a snorkel to draw air into the ship or completely surface the ship so they can run a diesel generator to recharge that battery. This makes us vulnerable because we can be detected. We've got something sticking up above the water that can be seen. It's noisy and it's limited. As the Cold War progressed, the need to remain submerged and quiet for a long period of time became very, very real. Nuclear power gives us that answer. It's a clean and quiet source. The first nuclear-powered submarine was USS Nautilus.
4: The Nautilus.
3: It was launched in 1955.
4: The Nautilus proudly slides into the Thames River at Connecticut.
3: The construction timeline was crazy by modern standards. It was approved in 1953 and was at sea less than 2 years later. When it was launched in 1955, all other forms of submarines became immediately obsolete. Nautilus was faster. It could stay submerged longer. On its very first submerged cruise, it set the submerged speed and endurance records, traveling over 1,000 miles submerged at speeds in excess of 20 knots, which is just not possible with a conventionally powered submarine at the time or today.
5: Well, here she is. This is USS Nautilus, the world's first nuclear-powered submarine. Well, here we are in the aft end of the attack center on USS Nautilus, and right behind me, you'll see a door that's locked. That is the entrance to the engineering spaces, and specifically the reactor compartment. Nautilus being a submarine, everything is very compact and close together, so the physical distance between the officer of the deck at his periscope driving the ship to the reactor vessel itself is less than 50 feet. This entire bulkhead behind me comprises a bit of the shield that protects the crew from radiation exposure. In between the forward end and the engine room is the reactor compartment. So all of the reactor vessel, all the nuclear fuel, the core, everything is all contained in this one very heavily shielded, very protected compartment. There's specifically one operator for the electrical distribution system and one operator for the steam plant to control steam to the throttles and various cooling water flows throughout the ship. All the steam that is generated in the reactor compartment goes into the engine room. So all of that steam energy is converted into rotational mechanical energy and eventually kinetic energy to propelling the ship through the water in this space. As you can kind of see on a relative scale, the engine room is between half and two-thirds of the actual makeup of the ship. So it speaks to the challenge of fitting all of that equipment inside of the confines of the hull of a submarine. We have to dedicate over half of the ship to that space. What we've got here in the middle, this is the reactor plant control panel. It's the central watch station. This is where the reactor operator sits and actually controls the power output of the nuclear reactor. And this is everybody's favorite switch here. This is the scram switch. Emergency means of shutting down the nuclear reactor. Flip that switch, the reactor shuts down.
3: The safety record of the Naval Nuclear Power Program is unprecedented. We never had a major nuclear accident. So it seems to me that it's a good model to follow.

0: So a lot of the technologies that we've been using for 70 years in the Naval Nuclear Propulsion Program are exactly what's required today in order to miniaturize this technology and make it more readily accessible and easily useful.
1: The USS Nautilus was decommissioned in 1980 after 25 years of service to the US Navy. Its compact reactor is an early example of small-scale nuclear power, similar in principle to microreactors in development today. While nuclear fission reactors have come a long way, some scientists are betting on an even more powerful nuclear reaction, one that powers the sun and the stars.
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3: It's a buzzing neighborhood that never sleeps. 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

0: Deep in the south of France lies one of the most ambitious and expensive science experiments the world has ever embarked on. This is ITER, or the International Thermonuclear Experimental Reactor, built with the help of 35 countries. ITER aims to prove the viability of energy generation from another form of nuclear reaction, fusion. If successful, the experiment could guide scientists in building practical fusion power plants in the future.
1: Fusion process releases a lot more energy as compared to fission. So in terms of energy source, generating energy, fusion would probably be the ultimate energy source for human society.
0: Fusion is key to a cleaner, greener future. Each fusion reaction generates 4 times more energy than a fission reaction, and nearly 4 million times more energy than oil or coal. Just 1 kilogram of fusion fuel provides the same amount of energy as 100 million kilograms of coal. And unlike fission, fusion carries no risk of catastrophic nuclear accidents.
2: You get that nuclear energy, but you make a lot less waste, and you can just turn it off. There's none of this afterglow heat that caused most of the accidents in fission. So you really reduce radiation, and you just don't have to cool it as much if you shut down. Fusion is taking very light atoms, like hydrogen, and pushing them together. They're both positively charged. And if you can overcome that magnetic repulsion, they actually fuse together, and this releases a huge amount of energy. This is the energy that powers the sun and all the stars. It's kind of like as good as nuclear fission, but even better, except that it's super hard to actually make it work, and we still haven't figured it out. We've tried for many, many years. Even back in the 50s, we had big fusion experiments. We've done it a million times. I mean, high school students can do it as a science project, but we always are putting a lot more energy pushing those atoms together than the energy we get out. Nobody has made a power plant or even a plant that can get net energy out.
3: Fusion is a dream because you can have a lot of energy. This is the energy of sun. This is a dream. And maybe we will never succeed. We will never succeed because the challenge is too high. Realizing what is happens in the sun is not so easy to do on Earth. So it is why I'm saying that fusion is in the future, but you know it will remain the future for a long time. You have first to make a prototype experiment, which is ITER.
1: This magnetic box confines sufficiently the heat so that the temperature can rise and the nuclear fusion can take place. There are several ways. The most efficient one is called the tokamak.
0: The tokamak is a donut-shaped device which tackles one of fusion's greatest challenges, containing the extreme heat needed for atoms to fuse. Fusion requires temperatures of 100 to 150 million degrees Celsius, even hotter than the core of the sun. At these scorching temperatures, gas becomes plasma, a super hot state where atoms move so fast that they collide and fuse, releasing tremendous energy. No material on Earth can withstand such heat, so the tokamak uses powerful magnetic fields to create an invisible box, safely confining the plasma and allowing fusion to occur.
1: We are now in the assembly hall. What you see over there, this is a nuclear chamber. This will be the first confinement zone. We will have nine of them forming this famous tokamak. This one has been manufactured in Korea. This is one of the procurement that we have with our members.
4: Donc maintenant, il est bien clair que c'est un projet qui est très lourd, très cher. 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
1: In early 2024, K-STAR set a new world record for sustaining plasma reactions in a tokamak, maintaining a temperature of 100 million degrees Celsius for 48 seconds. The previous record, 30 seconds, was also achieved by the South Koreans in 2021.
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1: South Korea has much to gain if it does eventually manage to harness fusion energy. It's an energy scarce country and because of its population density is also a heavy consumer. It also wants to tap on its expertise in fusion to become a key player in the global energy market.
2: 지난해 한국 정부는 핵융합 에너지 실현 가속화라는 전략과 더불어서 약 1.2조의 예산 투자를 제안을 했고 그 부분은 저희가 핵융합 가속화하는 데 있어서 매우 중요한 기반이 될 수 있으리라 여겨집니다.
3: There are companies out there right now who say they will have a commercial fusion power plant in like 2027. I don't believe it. I mean, if you get net energy out, that's a Nobel Prize. So I do think it's tradition to say it's, 20 years away. I think that's reasonable. With all this money going into it, it's certainly possible.
2: 저에게 주어진 시간이 많지 않습니다. 어쩌면 2050년 이전에 핵융합이 상용화가 보여질 수 없다면 핵융합은 다시 자리 잡기 힘들 거라 여겨지기 때문에
4: In all of the nuclear fusion projects we see today, they are still in experimental stage. So I don't blame them for say another 30 years.
1: fusion energy is still on the horizon. Today, it's fission energy that's powering the future.
5: The driving force behind this renewed interest in nuclear are basically the impacts of global warming as well as threats faced by climate change.
6: I think it's a necessity to increase very aggressively the share of nuclear in global energy mix. In Europe, we can maybe somehow survive even with renewables and balancing systems. But in Asia, as electricity consumption is growing hugely, it's impossible to get rid of fossils without using nuclear, at least with anything that we currently know.
4: Nuclear power is a clean power source. So from having 24/7 carbon-free energy, addressing energy security, climate change goals, now nuclear energy has regained popularity.
7: Many countries are looking more closely at the development of nuclear power as part of weaning our dependence on fossil fuels. Now, with global warming and concerns about climate change, nuclear is back on the agenda.

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1: The world has entered a new energy race, and nations are scrambling to secure the fuel to power it.
2: Uranium is really the crux of nuclear energy.
3: Global demand for uranium is expected to double between now and 2040.
1: As the race for uranium accelerates, countries are seeking new alternatives.
4: The thorium project in China is the very first thorium reactor to enter the experimental stage.
1: Meanwhile, a pursuit to unlock energy from the same reaction that powers the sun. Nuclear fusion.
5: Did I just see a fusion reaction take place?
1: And what if nuclear's next fuel source is not even on Earth?
6: The amount of helium-3 in the moon is massive. We are looking at millions of tons.
7: It's the ultimate unlimited fuel for clean energy.
1: Watch The Nuclear Option on demand at cna.asia.
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0: 每个人都讲我的鸡饭是最好吃的。
1: My IMPD is special. The customer feedback is very good.
2: I want to bring it down to the next generation so that this hawker trade will not die off.
3: I've wasted 20 years inside.
4: For hawker, people don't judge. You come and buy food, you also would ask me whether I'm an ex-convict or not.
5: I'm very grateful Madam Haja teach me this sambal. Then I feel like, alamak, someone trusted me.
6: 没有人这样炒东西的，再怎么炒，怎么炒，你都没有动到底的。
0: 来，拿下来，来，不是这样的，不是这样的。
5: Today haven't finished frying around 150 kg lot. Not okay, Haja. I came here to train, Haja. I not come here to work.
7: Today we are here to judge this new hawker's skill.

0: This is Singapore Tonight.
1: Good evening, I'm Angela Lim, and tonight's top stories. The Singapore Armed Forces is exploring how quantum computing could help plan complex military missions by balancing operational constraints and resources. The RTS link could reshape shopping habits. Businesses here urge to embrace cross-border partnerships ahead of its 2027 opening. And Singapore could be on track for its biggest en bloc sale this year. Tan Boon Liat Building has found a buyer at $950 million. If it goes through, the site can be redeveloped into at least 800 homes. And as the private rental market cools, more landlords are turning to co-living spaces, splitting homes into multiple rooms to boost their returns. And from classrooms to conversations, schools celebrate Racial Harmony Day by learning to challenge stereotypes and engage in respectful dialogue.

0: ASEAN looking to finalize agreement on guardrails for behaviors in the South China Sea on the backdrop of a widening spat between Beijing and bloc chair Manila in the disputed waters. And at least 25 people have died in floods and landslides caused by torrential rain across northern India. More rain is predicted over the next few days. The Singapore Armed Forces is exploring the use of quantum computing to plan complex missions. The aim is to see if the tech can more efficiently balance operational constraints, resources, and timelines. Authorities are working with IBM to prepare the SAF to harness emerging technologies. The goal is to train a group of engineers and developers with expertise in quantum computing for defense use cases. It's part of efforts to strengthen future digital capabilities, including logistics optimization. For example, calculating the route for a truck to go to 20 locations could be done more efficiently with a quantum computer.
1: This is theoretical because there's still many teething problems before quantum computing becomes practical. Things like the error correction, the level of errors, the amount of time in which a quantum computer can remain stable, all these are engineering problems that need to be solved. But there are different proponents that view that these problems can be solved 3 years, 5 years, 10 years out.
0: Digital Development and Information Minister Josephine Teo says Singapore is at the stage of development in quantum computing where it is reasonable to look at building up skills and applications that would be relevant. She pointed to possible users in container movements at Singapore's port and the finance sector.
2: Until recently, we did not know that perhaps even in the manufacturing of components for certain types of quantum computers, Singapore could participate meaningfully in. But it turns out that the production process has adjacencies with our semiconductor manufacturing capability, particularly in advanced packaging.
0: And for more on this, Guo Jinghua from MINDEF is joining us. And also on the show is geopolitical analyst Professor Lim Tai Wei from Soka University in Tokyo. Gentlemen, great to have you with us.
3: Thank you.
0: Commander Guo, let's start with you.
3: Right.
0: Why is SAF looking at quantum computing now, even though the technology is still developing?
3: Well, I lead a command called the SAF C4 and Digitization Command. So this is the command of the Digital and Intelligence Service. It operates the communication networks, the cloud infrastructure, as well as the key software and AI applications for defense. So in this digital technology landscape, things happen fast. Looking ahead, we believe that quantum computing is one of the potentially transformational technology that can significantly accelerate the mission effectiveness of the DIS and the SCF. But quantum computing today, we know it is still nascent. There's a lot of hard engineering problems that need to be resolved before it can be practical and useful in operational scenarios. But if we look back at this landscape, we can see that breakthrough technologies, transformational technologies, progress in discontinuities. You look at ChatGPT in end of 2022. You look at before that, the transformer technology that made ChatGPT possible in 2017. You see periods of rapid breakthrough, fast progress, then followed by slower, more evolutionary progress of technology. So you can never quite sure when the breakthrough will occur. So I think it's important for us in defense to make sure that we have engineers and developers who is able to grow expertise in quantum computing, to understand the limitations, the potential, to track the progress of it, so that when breakthrough occurs and quantum computing indeed become operationally useful and relevant, we are ready to seize advantage and use the technology to advance our mission.
0: Yeah, and speaking of using that advantage, what example can you give us of military planning or even logistics issues that a current computer might not be able to deal with very well right now, but that a quantum computer can really solve easily?
3: Well, I mean, the classic case in the military context is really logistic planning. It sounds very simple. If you have a number of locations that you need to resupply to, and you have a fixed number of assets, be it trucks, vehicles, to make sure that all these locations are resupplied effectively. To give you a sense of the problem, for example, if you have 20 different locations and you need to plan a route through all these 20 different locations in as fast and efficient manner as possible, this may sound like a trivial problem. But the actual number of permutation in which you can route these the lorry or the resupply vehicle through is 2 to the power of 10 to the power of 18. So this is 2 quintillion. That is 2 followed by 18 digits. So it's a huge number, 2 billion billion. And for a classical computer to find an optimal solution, it will be computationally intensive. It may take a very long period of time. And you may not even be able to find the optimal path. But a quantum computer, by exploiting the physics of quantum mechanics, you are able to solve these problems in a much more efficient manner. And because of this kind of potential, that's why we think it's important for us to be ready today, build the expertise, and be ready to seize the advantage when the day comes.
0: Yeah, and we're talking about advantage as well. Prof Lim, I want to bring you into this conversation. How far ahead are other militaries when it comes to using quantum technologies? And where does Singapore then fit in all of this?
4: Well, I think the Commander Guest is probably the best person to explain Singapore's position and also its progress. But in general, the quantum computing is a dual-use technology that's important for both security military aspects as well as civilian use. In the security aspects, I think there are three areas that have been outlined in which it can be utilized. One of them has already been mentioned by the commander, which is in logistics and in terms of logistics delivery. Particularly, what we are seeing now in kinetic warfares in the European theater, where you have a war of attrition, and therefore logistics and supplies becomes very important to deliver the ammunition as well as food supplies to the soldiers that are fighting sort of long land wars, for example. This same technology can be used, for example, for cold chain delivery, for delivering food that's highly perishable, and you want it to use the optimal route and deliver it on time for consumers. The second area in which it can be utilized is in cybersecurity, because quantum computing is so powerful that it overcomes traditional computers when it comes to cybersecurity. And so there's a need to actually develop anti-quantum computing cybersecurity equipment. This also has to apply quantum computing principles. So this is a cat and mouse game, which is being played in the invisible war throughout the world at this moment, as intelligence services tries to penetrate each other's cyber

0: commands and functions as well. And so it becomes very important to develop counter systems to counter a much faster quantum computing as opposed to a binary classical supercomputing, for example. Finally, surveillance. You need quantum computing to survey a larger area with highly random mobile objects, for example, like drones. And this we are seeing again in a kinetic conflict, in actually two kinetic conflicts in the European theater as well as the Middle Eastern theater. And so it becomes very important for use against the current conventional state of warfare, which uses a lot of drones. And as drones become even more sophisticated, quantum computing will be very helpful for doing this. Again, dual use technology, it can also be used for drone deliveries for many communities around the world when it comes to fast delivery of food, perishable products, etc.
1: Now, Professor, for a country like Singapore with an aging population as well, how important could technologies like quantum computing then be in helping the SCF do more with fewer people as manpower becomes a constraint?
0: Well, as warfare becomes highly sophisticated, we are going to see the rise of machines in kinetic warfare. We are already witnessing this, where you can have a small number of drones actually controlling a waterway, a narrow waterway, for example, or drones that can reach tank divisions, infantry divisions, and wreak great havoc on the troops. Therefore, we are going to see that big powers, great powers, tech powers, they are certainly going to harness quantum computing to up their advantage on the battlefield, with less and less need, for example, on humans to carry out the warfare, therefore lowering human casualties as well. Now, I think the commander has managed to mentioned it earlier on that a lot of this technology is still under development, and so there is some uncertainty about the progress and advancements of such a technology. Therefore, some tech powers, for example, have opted for transitional systems that combines both the quantum computing components with traditional binary supercomputers, classical supercomputers, as a stopgap measure as technology continues to develop. So that's what some technologies have come up with in terms of security realm, again, which can also be used for coping with the aging population, which is found in many highly developed economies in the world that are facing the same similar problems.
1: All right, Prof Lim, thank you so much for your analysis here. And also, Commander Guo, thank you for coming today. We've been chatting with Guo Tsenghua from MINDEF and also Dr. Lim Tai Wei from Soka University in Tokyo. Now, in other news, with the opening of the rapid transit system link between Singapore and Johor Bahru just around the corner, businesses likely to be adversely affected are advised to innovate and collaborate with one another. There are even calls to tie up with counterparts across the border. While many experts expect footfall in Johor Bahru shops to increase initially, one says in the long run, the gaps may narrow, similar to another area in the region. Nasha Rahim with more.
2: The Rapid Transit System Link, or RTS Link, is set to start operating next year, bringing commuters across the causeway. Shops near the border on Singapore side could get quieter as more residents head north. To stay attractive, market experts are calling on shops to band together to collaborate, buying in bulk to get discounts for one. Another example could be adding more value-added services like healthcare and wellness on top of the usual F&B.
3: I think one way is for the business to also actually collaborate with partner over the other side. They may even open some outlets or even franchise over the other side because of lower cost of rentals and also labor costs. And this can help the businesses to actually diversify some of the risk.
2: One expert cites innovative concepts in JB, which Singapore firms can consider adopting. For example, free-roaming alpacas and capybaras in cafes.
4: So if businesses can work out a way at a cost-effective way in which you can experiment with concepts, whether it is coming together as a grouping and having a Singapore-based model, and through that approach, innovate and take that innovation back to Singapore, once it's proven to work, potentially there is more options for businesses to adjust.
2: The association is working to bridge the gap between businesses through engagement sessions.
4: We are putting together businesses in Singapore and JB to try to bring together culturally a cultural understanding of businesses, how they operate in both sides of the border. The way businesses here operate, the permit licensing, the regulations are not the same as Singapore. And learning from the locals and learning from how they actually do it is really quite critical.
2: There is also a feeling that further down the road, costs in Malaysia will rise.
3: I think in the long term, we probably see the kind of equilibrium. This is what we also observe between Hong Kong and Shenzhen. When there are a lot more people go to Shenzhen to do their shopping, the costs go up because the demand increase, the rental increase, more shop want to set up businesses there.
2: He adds that this will narrow the gap between the Singapore and Johor sides.
1: Experts say F&B in JB will continue to be a big draw, while cheaper groceries have always been a big plus for Singapore residents heading there. Nasha Rahim looks at current prices of similar products across the border.
5: First up, here are the parameters. We compare prices between major grocery retailers in Johor Bahru and Singapore. We use the exchange rate of 1 Singapore dollar to 3 ringgit and 15 cents. The data is as of 17 July, Friday. The biggest difference were for products such as diapers, rice and toothpaste. Prices in JB were about 40% lower. Eggs, oyster sauce and coconut water were roughly 30% cheaper. For 500 grams of chicken drumsticks across the border, it's a third of the price in Singapore. The same brand of milk and sunflower oil cost around 25% less in JB. But if we compare supermarkets there with neighbourhood shops in Singapore, the gap narrows for certain items. Take toilet paper, for instance. It's priced almost the same per roll. And for 30 eggs, it costs 50 Singapore cents more. Some shoppers also visit discount chains in Johor Bahru. There, they might find products that are up to 30% cheaper than those found in larger retailers.
1: Two Singaporeans have been appointed by the government as non-resident high commissioners. Former MP for Potong Pasir, Sitoh Yee Pin, will serve as Singapore's next non-resident high commissioner to the Republic of Maldives. Mr. Sitoh is currently a member of the People's Association's Board of Management. He has held senior roles in the accounting and audit sector. Singapore Press Club President Patrick Daniel has been appointed Singapore's next non-resident high commissioner to Sri Lanka. The former Deputy Chief Executive Officer of Singapore Press Holdings has more than three decades of experience in the media industry. He was a Singapore Government Administrative Service Officer from 1980 to 1986. And still to come, the cost of making chips is set to go up as industry giant TSMC plans price hikes. Plus, more landlords splitting homes into smaller spaces to chase higher returns. Details when we come back.
6: Friendship. Many people know it well, but are we truly aware of its significance to us?
7: Friendship is an extraordinary force. It shapes our sense of self. It grounds who we are and molds our identities. Friendship is an essential, wonderful part of being a human being.
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6: 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And how can we best cultivate it to reinvigorate this crucial source of happiness and well-being?
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10: My ayam penyet is special. 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
1: Welcome back. U.S. President Donald Trump has imposed an additional 50% tariffs on a wide range of imports from Canada in response to what his administration called discriminatory treatment of American-made cars, alcohol, and dairy goods. The new tariffs, set to take effect in 30 days, are threatening a new front in the global trade war, affecting nearly $20 billion of Canadian imports.This is the latest flashpoint in strained ties as the two countries renegotiate the USMCA trade pact signed during President Donald Trump's first term. Jagruti Dave on what this means for other countries.
24: Some experts are saying that this is done by the Trump administration to give them leverage in the upcoming USMCA negotiations. As you mentioned, the president's been asking for changes to those since he signed them in 2018. He's talking to Mexico with a third round of talks, but the US hasn't actually even started discussions with Canada. That's the extent of the tensions between the two sides. And the US has also launched a number of investigations into several countries, because if you remember, the Supreme Court's slap down those previous reciprocal tariffs that the US had imposed. And so the US has been looking at different ways in which to impose tariffs on countries. So some of those countries like the EU, China, Indonesia, Malaysia, Japan, they are all looking to see the outcome of those investigations and then what it means for them. Because the FT is reporting there's potentially new tariffs on dozens of countries as soon as this week.
1: TSMC is reportedly set to raise prices for both advanced and mature chip manufacturing by up to 10% from next year. Nikkei Asia, citing sources, says the world's largest contract chip maker has already concluded negotiations with customers, with the new pricing taking effect at the start of 2027. The increases are aimed at offsetting rising material costs, manufacturing equipment, and the construction of new chip plants overseas.For some advanced AI chip orders that exceed customers' original forecasts, there will be an additional premium. Industry executives say the company chose to delay the increases until 2027, giving customers more time to adjust rather than imposing steeper hikes immediately. Chip makers across the industry are grappling with higher production costs and surging demand driven by AI. TSMC has declined to comment on pricing.Singapore could be on track for its biggest collective sale this year. Tan Boon Liat Building has been sold with conditions attached in an en bloc exercise to a unit of Kingsford Group. If approved, analysts say the freehold site could be redeveloped into a project with at least 800 homes. Elsa Stung reports.
25: This was one of Singapore's earliest high-rise industrial buildings.Now it could be sold for 950 million Singapore dollars if at least 80% of the building's owners agree. The asking price is down from the 1.15 billion Singapore dollars reserve set when it first went up for sale in February 2025. But some are still keen to sell because...
0: The building is aging. All the lifts need replacement. That has to come out of the owner's pocket. In reality, water pipes need to be repaired. So there's actually a lot of capital costs coming if we don't do the en bloc, which has to come out of the owner's.
25: Tan Boon Liat building has freehold tenure and sits above an MRT station. According to real estate firm Cushman & Wakefield, the site could be rezoned to become a residential and commercial development, allowing for a project with twin skyscrapers of up to 48 stories. Analysts say such a development would draw interest from all sides.
2: Upgraders will definitely be excited to look into it, especially when they are 99 years leasehold property, they don't mind to upgrade to a freehold property. First timer, they also wouldn't mind because it's so convenient, right? One stop, the MRT is just right below, Havelock area. So which also makes, in terms of commitment, commute to any part of the city much more easier for them. As for investor who really wants to buy a property for rental purposes, for you, definitely will be looking into this as well.
25: Recent launches in the area also point to strong buyer demand. Nearby projects such as Zion Grand and River Modern sold over 80% of their units at launch, with prices above SGD 3,000 per square foot. One analyst says a future project on the site could command similar prices, given the flexibility around building design.
3: URA also will advise the potential buyers to also amalgamate the random site surrounding or beside this area. So this will give them additional floor areas, additional land area. With the additional random site, it will give them a lot more flexibility, adding more amenities and facilities to make this project much more luxury kind of development in this area.
25: For now, any transaction remains subject to regulatory approval. An extraordinary general meeting will also be called for owners to vote on the collective sale.
1: Smaller rooms but bigger returns? With Singapore's private rental market stabilising after years of rising rents, demand for more affordable and flexible housing is prompting more landlords to rethink the traditional single-tenant model. Some co-living operators say they're receiving more inquiries from landlords looking to convert to multi-tenant rental. One analyst says the trend is set to grow, driven by strong demand from students, professionals, and smaller households. Alexandra Anand reports.
4: This looks like a studio apartment. It has its own kitchenette, its own bathroom, even its own laundry machine. But it's actually just one of eight rooms inside this house in Pasir Panjang, each home to a different tenant. For its owner, renting to a single family no longer made financial sense.
5: I had a condo unit before, 2020 to 2023, right? For that 3 years, right, renting out to a family unit did not, the amount that we rent out, the rent that we got was not enough to cover my mortgage. I would be like at least 20 to 30% short in terms of paying my mortgage.
4: So she spent $200,000 redesigning this 30-year-old landed property for co-living and getting help from an operator to manage it. Since then, her rental revenue has increased by around 50%. And she's not alone. Some co-living operators say they've seen landlord inquiries increase by as much as fourfold over the past year.
22: I think the most important driver is around the demand for more affordable, flexible, furnished rental options. So we've seen private rents increase around 50% over the last 5 years. Affordability is really critical, and renting a room is a much more affordable entry point for tenants into the private rented sector. There is now an increasing number of operators in the market. So for landlords, it looks like a more comfortable alternative than perhaps it did a few years ago.
4: But not every property can be used for co-living. Operators need approval from individual condo management corporations or MCSTs, and not every development gives the green light.
26: A lot of people, when we talk about co-living, they always feel that, oh, it's simple, right? You just get a unit, rent out to individual tenants, and you make money out of it. It doesn't work that way. There are specific locations, there is more tenants saturated.
4: For investor Arthur Lim, that meant choosing a city fringe condominium with the right layout.
27: I saw potential to create additional rooms in the large living area that is enough for me to replace like the basics, you know, a bed, a study table, a two-door wardrobe. So just very minor renovation works to optimize the space.
25: Today, his six-room unit is almost fully occupied year-round. Analysts say such co-living properties are becoming a more structural part of Singapore's private rental market, offering landlords an alternative way to lease their properties and renters a wider mix of housing options.
1: And still to come, a clash between the Chinese Coast Guard and Philippine Navy, casting a shadow on the ASEAN meeting in Manila. Plus, indirect talks between Washington and Tehran continue, even as U.S. strikes enter a 10th day. Details in a moment.
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13: The world has entered a new energy race, and nations are scrambling to secure the fuel to power it.
14: Uranium is really the crux of nuclear energy.
28: Global demand for uranium is expected to double between now and 2040.
13: As the race for uranium accelerates, countries are seeking new alternatives.
29: The thorium project in China is the very first thorium reactor to enter the experimental stage.
13: Meanwhile, a pursuit to unlock energy from the same reaction that powers the sun. Nuclear fusion.
30: Did I just see a fusion reaction take place?
13: And what if nuclear's next fuel source is not even on Earth?
31: The amount of helium-3 in the moon is massive. We are looking at millions of tons.
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35: 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It depends on where you are talking about.
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42: Kung hindi ikaw yung predator, ikaw yung magiging prey.
39: Why is bullying a pervasive problem in the Philippines? And what can be done about it?
43: Napakasakit po bilang isang ina na binuk. Nubuli yung anak mo sa eskwela.
39: Insight, Thursday on CNA.
1: Updating tonight's top stories, the Singapore Armed Forces is exploring how quantum computing could help plan complex military missions by balancing operational constraints and resources. Well, updating tonight's top stories, the RTS link could reshape shopping habits. Businesses have urged to embrace cross-border partnerships ahead of its 2027 opening. And Singapore could be on track for its biggest en bloc sale this year. Tan Boon Liat Building has found a buyer at $950 million. Safeguarding freedom of navigation and overflight and ensuring the safe, unimpeded passage of vessels used for international navigation. These were among key issues discussed at the ASEAN Foreign Ministers meeting. Singapore's Foreign Affairs Minister Vivian Balakrishnan says leaders exchanged candid views on global challenges, including the situation in the Middle East. Dr. Balakrishnan says the ministers have called for de-escalation of the conflict, which has led to major disruptions to economies and supply chains. He underscored

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2: Conflicting accounts of the latest encounter in the South China Sea. Beijing says Philippine personnel rammed into a Chinese patrol boat in what it deems malicious attacks. Manila accusing China of issuing false and misleading statements, as well as doctoring footage of the clash. The Philippine Armed Forces insists Beijing's crew aggressively struck a Filipino sailor, causing injuries and damage to his smaller vessel. The encounter has drawn condemnation from the U.S. Washington is urging China to cease its, I quote, destabilizing conduct, while reaffirming support for Manila. Australia also criticizing Beijing for what it calls destabilizing and dangerous conduct. The violence at sea occurred a little over a week since the Philippines commemorated the 10th anniversary of the landmark South China Sea arbitral ruling in its favor. And this week, Manila is hosting top ASEAN and allied diplomats for the annual foreign ministers meeting, including U.S. Secretary of State Marco Rubio and Chinese Foreign Minister Wang Yi.
3: There are many moving parts, and the story that came on before me sort of sums it up. It also shows the expansion of influence. The story had also said that Washington as well as Canberra had also weighed in, stood behind Manila to call out China's aggression. Now, these countries were among 14 countries that on July 12th came up with a joint statement, and that is the 10th anniversary of the South China Sea arbitral ruling anniversary. And those countries had stood firm to say that that ruling is legally binding. Now, China's point of view is that it neither recognizes nor accepts that ruling. And China has also used the narrative of bloc politics targeting a third country. But it does not mean that moving forward from Wednesday onwards, the ASEAN meetings are going to be all dark and gloomy for various reasons. One, China has already said that ASEAN platforms should not be used to discuss your bilateral maritime disputes. And two, to borrow the words of Prof. Lim Tai Wei, who spoke to Otelia Edwards on the East Asia Tonight program, there will be a planned Trump-Sea talks soon. And for that to happen, the optics has to be kept up. And right now, the ties are seen to be stabilized, but that does not mean that Washington and Beijing cannot put forth their own national interests first, because stabilizing of ties also means that there is room for parties to agree to disagree. So moving forward from Wednesday onward, the ASEAN meetings may not be as serious as some feared to be.
4: And getting back to the Philippine-China dispute, Beijing has urged Manila to prioritize regional stability. CNA senior correspondent Tanya Guan tells us China is hardening its diplomatic message ahead of ASEAN meetings, warning the Philippines against what it calls further provocations.
5: China says it has no choice but to respond and has warned Manila to restrain its frontline personnel or bear the consequences. Beijing also sent a broader message ahead of the ASEAN meeting. The ministry said that regional forums should not be used to discuss bilateral maritime disputes. It also warned the Philippines, as ASEAN chair, not to put its own political interests above regional peace and stability. The spokesperson also said that certain forces tend to stir up maritime issues whenever important regional diplomacy is taking place, and asked who was behind it. So Beijing's message is that it will not back down at sea, and it does not want Manila to internationalize this bilateral dispute through ASEAN.
6: We
4: ASEAN diplomats issued a joint statement following a closed-door meeting in Manila. They're calling for respect for international law, protection of civilians, freedom of navigation, and maritime security. Officials described the document as a landmark step towards practical cooperation on regional development and community building.
7: We must continue this journey together, because cooperation

0: cooperation is no longer a choice. It is a strategic necessity. In a fractured global landscape, no single nation can weather these storms alone. Our strength and resilience lie in our community. Acting together, it is our shield against external pressures and our engine for regional stability.
1: Indirect talks continue between Washington and Tehran, despite a 10th day of U.S. strikes. Mediator Pakistan holding talks in Islamabad, with Iran's interior minister set to meet the Pakistani prime minister. Explosions have been reported in 6 Iranian provinces on Keshem Island. Iran hitting out at U.S. partner in the Gulf, and warning sirens sounding 4 times in just 24 hours in Bahrain, with Jordan confirming interception of 5 drones. A coalition led by Saudi Arabia set up in 2015 to counter Houthi control in Yemen, pledging measures to protect commercial vessels in the Bab el-Mandeb Strait. That's after Iran-backed Houthis in Yemen declared a maritime blockade on Saudi shipping, which include attacks on the Bab el-Mandeb gateway to the Red Sea, through which some 11% of global maritime oil trade pass. At least 25 people have died in floods and landslides caused by torrential rain across northern India over the weekend. More rain is predicted over the next few days. In Indian-administered Kashmir, streets have been buried under mud and debris. Stores, vehicles and construction equipment were also destroyed. In India's remote northeast, at least 10 people have died and 15 others are trapped under a collapsed tunnel. The incident occurred on Monday in the Himalayan state of Sikkim, where workers were building a tunnel for a hydroelectric project. Rescue operations are underway, but toxic methane gas are hindering efforts. Authorities say a specialized team trained in mining accidents has been flown in to help. Meanwhile, in South Korea, torrential downpours are expected to persist in the country's central region. Heavy rain has already lashed parts of the capital region early today, with 58 millimeters of rain falling in 1 hour in Incheon. Downpours are forecast to subside in the Seoul metropolitan area overnight. Authorities say monsoon rains in the southern region are also set to ease. Meanwhile, officials have issued a flood advisory for the Imjin River near the border with North Korea. Water levels had risen sharply due to heavy downpours, with Pyongyang also releasing water from a dam without prior notice. Officials have sent mobile safety warnings to residents and visitors in the area, urging them to stay away from rivers. And Japanese authorities are urging caution against heat stroke, warning that temperatures in some areas of the country could reach dangerous levels. Heatstroke alerts have been issued for 42 out of 47 of the country's prefectures. Kyushu City in Yamanashi Prefecture saw a daytime high of 39.4 degrees Celsius yesterday. Scorching heat also recorded from the northeast region of Tohoku to Kyushu in the southwest. Officials expect temperatures to rise again today. Over in Hiroshima, animals are also struggling with the heat. Some zoos are bringing out special treats to cool them down, including distributing chilled slices of watermelon. And still to come, a simple food comment sparks a bigger lesson on stereotypes, what students are taking away from Racial Harmony Day. And Singapore's lawn bowlers gearing up for their Commonwealth Games debut in Glasgow. Stay with us.
2: The AI race is entering a new phase with growing pressure to make it more affordable without compromising performance. Developers are turning to lower cost and open source models, including some from China. We examine how cheaper AI could reshape the industry on your next Asia First.
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15: Over three decades, the ASEAN Championships have become Southeast Asia's biggest event, with 11 countries fighting to be crowned regional kingpins. 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
1: Welcome back. Nearly 6 million Sing dollars in grants and donations were raised by Pro Bono SG, the Law Society's charity arm. This will help fund community law centres, legal aid, support for migrant workers and other programmes. Around 16,000 beneficiaries received legal assistance from last April to March this year. At an event recognising the contributions of volunteers and donors, Pro Bono SG says it will launch a new initiative at the end of the year. It will support creative professionals by providing legal expertise and representation. Speaking at the event, Law Minister Edwin Tong says a legal system is truly first class when it is accessible to all, not just those who can afford it.
16: When we do that, the impact goes far beyond any single case. It strengthens confidence in our legal system, it strengthens our profession, and more importantly, it strengthens and underscores the kind of society we want to be.
1: In other news, Prime Minister Lawrence Wong says one of Singapore's strengths is that its cultural diversity brings people together rather than drives them apart. In his Racial Harmony Day message posted online, he says that it is the result of generations of Singaporeans choosing respect over prejudice and understanding over suspicion. PM Wong says in a world where differences often divide societies, preserving that spirit of mutual trust and respect matters more than ever. He adds he is heartened to see young people embracing different cultures and building friendships across communities, helping keep the nation's multiracial fabric strong, resilient, and united. And schools across Singapore celebrated Racial Harmony Day today, with activities reinforcing the values of mutual understanding and respect that underpin the nation's multicultural society. For many students, the occasion was a reminder that those values begin with being more thoughtful and sensitive in their daily interactions. Nicole Carter reports.
17: I really like fishball noodles. It's so yummy.
18: Really? I thought all Malay people like spicy food, like...
19: Hurt, upset, uncomfortable. That's how some students at St. Anthony's Canossian Primary said they'd feel if someone made a sweeping stereotype about their culture, even over something as simple as food. Joined by Education Minister Desmond Lee, they discussed how to navigate such situations during a character and citizenship education lesson.
8: Before this lesson, I did not know how to react, and I just stood by the side as a witness. But after these lessons, I will stand up for the person being hurt, and I would ask the person politely and respectfully.
20: We should confirm before making an assumption about someone, especially if it's about their race or religion, because their comments can be really hurtful and you can unintentionally hurt somebody.
21: Casual remarks about their race, about another person's race, may not have been intended to hurt, but starting from a young age, I think if we teach them to be sensitive, I think that will help a long way because of our nation's multiracial society.
19: Beyond the classroom, students explore the traditions of Singapore's different communities through games, music, food, and cultural activities.
22: Negative stereotypes cause us to see the world in artificial tones when actually there's just so much vibrancy out there. These are not just lessons you learn for racial harmony, they're just lessons for interacting with other people and respecting them.
19: Students say the occasion is ultimately about celebrating diversity and strengthening the bonds that unite Singapore.
1: Singapore's lawn bowlers are preparing for their international debut at the Commonwealth Games at Glasgow 2026, where the sport will be played indoors for the first time. With just four medal events in a streamlined competition, players are preparing for the change through overseas training. Through the Games, they aim to inspire more young people to take up the sport. Nadine Yum reports.
23: Precision over power, calm over chaos. This is lawn bowls, a sport that rewards patience, skill, and tactical analysis. It's also one of 10 sports in a downsized sports program at Glasgow 2026.
24: When I first heard the news of being nominated in the first place, it was like kind of a far shot. Didn't know whether we'll be included or not. And there were only 10 spots, you know, so we didn't know whether we'll be included. So when the news came in, definitely overjoyed, surreal, didn't even know whether it was really true.
23: The team of four bowlers will be making their debut at the upcoming Games in late July. And besides the competition now on a smaller scale, it will also be held indoors for the first time. A change the team had to work around through overseas training trips and sparring matches.
25: It's playing indoor on a carpet that's different to all the greens we have in Singapore. Mm-hmm. Malaysia set up an indoor facility for a few months to practice. And we've along with a few other countries, gone to Malaysia, to KL to spar with them. So that's main practice we've been able to get without our own resources.
23: Through the Games, the team also hopes to dispel the misconception that lawn bowling is simply an all-person sport.
24: We have local clubs to support Learn to Play programs. We have introduced to teachers, students in schools, bringing the sport to the school in modified version, and there's a grassroots version. But we hope to bring them to the actual lawn bowls. But we are hoping in the future, perhaps with a covered green, we get more people involved, rain or shine, and less strenuous, I would say, over the hours under the sun.
26: And besides the four athletes that will be taking part in the bowls event, Team Singapore will also be making its debut in para bowls as it fields two athletes for the para event. The competition will span across 10 days starting on the 24th of July with medal events on the 28th as well as the 2nd of August. The team will definitely be looking to build an experience against powerhouses like Scotland, Australia and even neighbours Malaysia.
23: The team will be flying into Glasgow 3 days before the Games for a training camp. This to acclimatise before competing in the biggest competition of their lives.
1: And you can cheer on Team Singapore at the Commonwealth Games from 24th July to 3rd August on MeWatch. Catch the action live or on demand. And you can also follow MediaCorp Sports on YouTube, TikTok, Instagram and Facebook for the latest updates and trending content. And from lawn bowls to football, football's world governing body has confirmed it will investigate a post-match brawl that erupted on the pitch moments after the FIFA World Cup final. Tensions boiled over following the final whistle. Members of the Argentina team and backroom staff were seen in a scuffle with Spain players. FIFA has appointed a disciplinary and ethics prosecutor to make an assessment. Despite the defeat and the incident, fans warmly welcomed the Argentina team back to Buenos Aires. Many had come out to support Lionel Messi, but he was not among the returning players. And a far more jubilant 2 million-strong crowd greeted the champions in Madrid. The open-top bus victory parade saw the city awash in team colours of red and yellow. The parade ended at Cibeles Square, where the celebrations continued into the night.
0: Maravilloso, maravilloso. Es la celebración tan maravillosa que son los referentes que son todos. 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
2: Han hecho un mundial espectacular.
3: Amén.
1: 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You can find us on CNA.asia and on YouTube as well. Thanks for watching and good night.

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0: Friendship. Many people know it well. But are we truly aware of its significance to us?
1: 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It grounds who we are and molds our identities. 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
2: We are built for friendship down to the ground, and when we open ourselves up to it, it often goes better than you might imagine.
0: What makes friendship so powerful? 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

0: Hello and welcome to Singapore Hour, your front row seat for the city sights, sounds and secret spots.
1: Ooh, that's right. So just off Singapore's southern coast is an island that many of us go to for a quick escape. I'm talking about beaches, cable cars, thrill rides, peacocks.
0: I know this, Sentosa. And almost 16 million people visit that place every year.
1: That's right. So who manages the crowds, the attractions, even the wildlife?
2: Before the first visitors arrive, the grounds are already in motion. Cleaners, gardeners, transport teams, getting everything in order for the day ahead. By the time the crowds roll in, it all seems to run on its own. But it takes a lot to keep it that way. Just off Singapore's southern coast lies Sentosa, a small island designed for leisure and short escapes. It draws more than 16 million visitors a year. And keeping it running takes routine. Clean, safe, ready. Every hour of the day.
3: It was quite crowded at one of the stations. Okay, how is it now?
2: So how does it all stay in sync?
3: It's a bit like the duck on the surface of the lake. All the paddling beneath for it to gracefully glide across the lake. So that's the paddling that we do on a day-to-day basis.
2: Yun Ming oversees daily operations across the island. What feels effortless is often tightly coordinated.
3: My team and I, we keep the lights running. We make sure the escalators, the lifts are all in a good working condition every day. We make sure the cleanliness of the space is in a good condition. Landscape is properly manicured. And we want to give all our guests a memorable experience when they come on an island.
2: Sentosa's beaches span over 3 kilometres. And they're among the island's busiest public spaces.
3: One of the key things that my team does is to maintain cleanliness of the beach.
2: Keeping them clean means going beyond the surface. A specialized cleaning machine combs through the sand, removing debris buried beneath. But it's not just the open spaces that need attention. Older corners of the island are part of the routine too. Once a military site and now a national monument, Fort Siloso is checked daily for safety and upkeep.
3: There are many, many parts of Fort Siloso that we look after, some of which are artifacts that have been left there for many, many years. So one of our roles is to make sure that all these are accounted for and in good condition.
2: And beneath the fort, where old bunkers now serve as museum spaces, the team inspects for structural safety and public access. Yun Ming's team also oversees island security.
3: Okay, can we take a look at the beach station?
2: From locating lost visitors,
4: a case of a lost child,
2: to handling medical calls, they're often the first to respond.
4: Okay, 23 years old male suspected dislocate left shoulder. Am I right?
2: A 23-year-old cyclist has fallen near Siloso Beach. The control center picks up the call. The call is handed over to the island's first responders, the Sentosa Rangers.
3: Our Rangers know the island very well. Whenever our integrated ops hub notices an ambulance coming to an island, a ranger will be dispatched to escort the ambulance to the nearest route to the final destination. That helps us save lives.
2: With the rangers guiding the way, paramedics reach the scene without delay. Inside the first aid room, the cyclist is already receiving treatment. Every second gained is the result of coordination on the ground. With the patient stabilized, he is cleared for transfer to the hospital. Away from the crowds, the island has a quieter side, shaped by forests, trails, and green spaces. These are parts of the island where nature is actively managed, home to more than 200 species of native plants.
5: But it's a very nice plant that we have identified.
6: So the plant species that we have, they are coastal and they are more resilient to the weather as well as the harsh environment on this island. They also provide home, shelter and food for the wildlife.
2: Grace leads the team that manages Sentosa's biodiversity. And a lot of their work begins here in the island's nursery. They propagate native species that are replanted across the island.
6: Being a small island, it's very important that we take care of our greenery so that we can maintain the balance on this island as we develop. So as a whole, the entire ecosystem will actually provide the essential environmental services such as cooling, you know, the wellness, as well as providing an island natural charm.
2: But nature on the island doesn't just stay hidden. It moves. Through gardens, across paths, even into busy public areas, often stealing the spotlight.
6: They are actually our unofficial ambassador on this island, and a lot of them actually have an identity card that we assign to them.
2: Sentosa's peafowls were first introduced in the 1980s, part of early efforts to bring colour and charm to the island. Today, more than 60 roam freely. Indian blue, Javan green, and rare leucistic peafowls. It's the largest free-roaming peafowl population in Singapore. To monitor the population, the team conducts routine field checks. Today, the team is headed to Imbiah Lookout, one of the best spots to observe the birds.
7: Female note.
8: 0.5.
7: This. Madam Tussaud.
2: They're tracking numbers, behavior, and condition.
7: 1, 2, 3.
2: A simple routine, but one that supports a broader goal: protecting biodiversity on a busy island.
7: Okay.
6: My wish is really for our guests to know more about our biodiversity on Sentosa, as well as some of the efforts that we have taken, conserve them, and at the same time also help us to play a part in the conservation of these species.
2: From the greenery to the walkways, every part of the island is designed to guide how people move and feel. And overseeing how it all comes together is Chris.
9: Our aim is to actually take our guests away from their busy city life, come to the island and experience something different.
2: That difference begins earlier than most realise, on the drive-in.
9: Guests who drive to the island will need to slow down because we have purposely ensured you are driving no more than 50 kilometers per hour. When they are driving on the island, there isn't any traffic lights.
2: Small design choices that help visitors shift into a different pace. One example sits just past the arrival point. A walkway that quietly sets the mood for the island experience.
9: Sentosascape is the core or the spine of the island. It connects Resort World Sentosa in the north to the beaches in the south. But beyond just being a functional connector, it is about elevation of the senses, the engagement of the senses. It's about being in touch with yourself and forget about whatever that you left behind on other parts of the world that you may come from.
2: The walkway features rotating displays. The current one, Peranakan Reimagined, draws on blended Chinese, Malay and Indonesian heritage. Keeping it fresh takes hands-on work.
9: So from the day-to-day basis, our maintenance to make sure that all the installations are at tip-top conditions. Due to high footfall and also because of the weather conditions, the heat, the rain, the humidity, we are always watching out for wear and tear.
2: The weather takes its toll fast, so the team refreshes elements regularly
9: We have a few displays using sequins. It may be a minor repair or replacement of those sequins. Our landscaping team is doing a wonderful job to ensure all the plants look as though they are day one out of the nursery itself.
2: And today, they're installing new Peranakan-style windows. But beyond just fixing things, the team is observing. What do people skip? What makes them pause? They make regular adjustments based on what draws visitors in, refining the arrival experience. Sentosa is known for its beaches, palm trees, and calm waters. But behind that calm is a team working around the clock. Peacocks roam freely, but each one is tracked and cared for. Native plants are reintroduced across the island to support its greenery.
4: Dislocate left shoulder.
2: Rangers respond to emergencies before most visitors notice something's wrong. From landscapes to logistics, every part of the island is carefully maintained. Because when millions pass through, everything has to keep moving. It looks like any neighborhood shop. So why is its owner using AI? When one wrong call can wipe out your earnings.
8: We paid $1,800 for the store. We could make only $200.
2: 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He made every asset work harder. 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
1: Hey, Joakim, I've got a question for you. Where can you find a ship in the sky?
23: Aren't we looking at one?
1: Yes! That's one, but I'm also talking about this one unique neighbourhood in Singapore that has sort of a nautical theme. I'm talking about porthole windows, curved balconies. I mean, it's a soothing ocean liner chic before it was cool.

0: My name is Justin, and I'm a private dining chef. Tiong Bahru is my home. Coming to this wet market is my daily routine. It's got everything that I need as a chef.
1: Hello, morning. I'm looking for the fish mall.
0: I don't really plan my menu, so it's really important for me to be inspired every morning.
1: Through imagination and inspiration, I try to create new dishes.
0: So I have to head out really early to the market to see what it has to offer.
1: Morning, morning. Fish. Can I have one patin? This is my favorite fish, which is the patin, the white patin. It's very rare in Singapore. It's a catfish, but of a different breed. It's a wild caught.
0: Now that my marketing is done, I'm just gonna walk around the neighborhood and soak in the morning vibes.
1: Most people will know Tiong Bahru Hawker Centre is one of the most popular places around and with a lot of really good food. So this is Siley. She's my partner. She's also my resident booker. So every morning we'll come by here for breakfast.
2: I will have a vegetarian food in the morning because it's much lighter. Another one will be this Tiong Bahru Pao. It's a heritage snack.
1: Yeah, bring on.
2: Okay, bye-bye. We have a guest coming at night. I will normally come to this shop to purchase their flowers.
3: Okay, okay. Yeah. Here's your flowers.
2: Thank you. Bye-bye. Tiong Bahru is actually a charming little neighbourhood in the central region of Singapore. It's 10 minutes away from the business district by Raffles Place or Shenton Way. These iconic flats were built in 1927 by Singapore Improvement Trust under the British, making Tiong Bahru one of the oldest public housing in Singapore. The design of the building is actually inspired by a streamlined modern style, which is a style after Art Deco, which emphasizes on the rounded curves and horizontal line. The prices of SIT flats in Tiong Bahru have definitely increased due to its location, which is a very prime location, yet it has a very rich history to it. It's actually why we chose to live and set up our private kitchen in Tiong Bahru, because it's just something special about this neighbourhood. From its charm to the community and the way the old blends with the new.
1: In the mid-2000s, the vibe suddenly changed. You have new age artisan cafes, very vibrant shops starts coming in, you know, taking over all the old shops. They soak into the conservation structure. It created a very interesting vibe at the end of the day. We ended up having a mixture of the old and the new coming together. This is one good example of how it was being integrated to the entire community. In the day, this is actually a pork retail soup place. It's actually an old coffee shop. So at night, it actually doubles off as a dirty supper, which is a modern fusion food from one of the up-and-coming chefs. We are in the back alley of Tiong Bahru neighborhood. We are walking towards a very famous mural. Most people will try to find it. It's kind of a hide and seek for most people. So this was done by one of the local artists of the olden Tiong Bahru.
2: Hi, welcome to Fat Leong Private Kitchen. And this is the place where we work and stay at the same time. This is our dining area where we host guests who make a booking with us. Usually we will do one sitting per night, and this space can actually host up to 10 pax. Let me show you a unique part of this Tiong Bahru apartment. It's the extremely long hallway that we have here. We wanted to do something. So these are the empty wine bottles that you see, which are brought in by customers who love wine. Makes it an interesting hallway. This is our kitchen where the magic happens. It's a space used to be a courtyard that it was converted into a more usable kitchen. As you can see from here, Justin will do his cooking while I do my baking here. So the best part about this area, you can see that is the natural lights that really enhance this whole kitchen and make it bright for us in the day.

0: Hey, hi.
1: Hey,
0: I'm Justin.
1: Yeah, nice to meet you.
0: Hey. I actually live around here, and I always go to the market. So I always see your record shop. Is this your personal collection?
1: The collection from my dad, my late dad, my late uncles, my friends. And I bought some from those collectors also in Singapore and in Malaysia. Yeah.
0: So it's quite rare, some of the things.
1: Yes, it's quite rare. Because the Southeast Asia artists all, they never press in millions. Only I think few thousand, not even hundred over thousand, yeah.
0: So this is still my time. Who usually come and look for such records?
1: Collectors and foreign DJs.
0: Do you have anything that's jazzy? And,
1: yeah, this one.

0: It was really fantastic. This is the type of shop that makes Tiong Bahru come alive. And I will definitely come back again, and I think I will introduce more friends into this place and enjoy the music together.
1: I'm at this place called New Bahru, which is a 10-minute drive from Tiong Bahru. So this is a very exciting space which houses more than 40 urban businesses, local designers, cafe, and a diverse range of cuisine. So I'm heading now to a shop to get something for myself.
2: So we took over the former high school and basically turned it into a lifestyle destination for tourists, but also something that locals can be proud of. The former Nan Chiau High School was designed by James Perry and partners in 1969. The architecture style is called Brutalism, and we were able to keep some of its iconic features, such as our facade, as well as the old roof of the library.
1: I think it's really cool to see how a former school that's been transformed into a lifestyle concept is creative, but still keeps the soul of the space. And right here is Beyond the Vines, a homegrown brand. I think it fits pretty well in this space because it celebrates independent and local creativity.
3: Hi there, how may I help you today?
1: I'm having a look now.
3: So here we have the dumping bag. It's a bit of a deconstructed look here on this wall. As you can see, this is a functioning pocket when it's being utilized. Mm-hmm. But when you want to fold it up, it goes straight into this pocket.
1: Oh, and you can sling it as well.
3: Yes, you can.
1: Yeah. Okay, I will have one then.
3: Okay.
1: Yeah.
3: Allow me to help you.
2: We handpicked the local talent and brands. We have some very famous restaurant brands, as well as retail, some education and workshops that you wouldn't get in the same space in Singapore other than in our property.
0: So we have 6 guests coming in today. In the past few years, the home private dining scene in Singapore has really taken off. More and more people are opening up their homes and turning them into intimate dining spaces. I think the concept is not so much about fine dining. It's really more about connecting with people and being creative. It's really amazing to see how this trend is still evolving.
1: I am not a trained baker. Everything was self-taught. All thanks to Justin. He encouraged me to start baking. So I am his support for desserts.

0: welcome. You can leave your shoes under the bench.
1: Okay, thank you very much.
0: Welcome to Fat Leong, a private kitchen in Tiong Bahru. So I will take you all on a journey today. It's going to be a 5-course. Your first course today will be plum with lactose-free burrata. Followed by fish soup. It's actually made from the bones of the parted fish. We'll also be having the fish pie itself.
1: Food's delicious, very flavorful. I've heard of private dining, I've never really experienced it myself.
0: We'll be hopping on to pasture fed meat. It'll be accompanied with some fresh US cherry chimichurri. And then we finish off with blueberry lemon chiffon.
2: Just feels more comfortable and relaxed, and yeah, we can kind of kick our feet up and have some fun.
0: Hi guys, thank you for coming. We had a great time serving you guys, and I hope through this meal we could actually foster a good community and bring up the spirit of Tiong Bahru itself. Yeah. And I hope to see you guys again.
1: Yeah, cheers to Tiong Bahru. Thank you.
3: Thank you.
0: Tiong Bahru may be one of Singapore's oldest estates, but its constant evolution makes the neighbourhood truly special for both Eileen and me.
4: As economies shift towards resilience, where is the next competitive edge?
5: Energy will be critical to ensure that AI boom can be self-sustaining.
4: Where should investors look for opportunities?
6: Is China up or down? It depends on where you are talking about.
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16: Come with me.
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0: Andrea, do you know you can surf and ski here in tropical Singapore?
1: What? No way.
0: So there's a spot in the heart of the city where you can feel the snow, hit the waves, and soak up the streets.
1: I'll ring my bell to that.
2: This is me. Skating, snowboarding, surfing, doing what I love, one board at a time. But guess what? I'm doing all of that right here in Singapore. In a city with no snow and barely any waves, I found a way to ride both boards without ever leaving home. Skating was the spark. From there, I never stopped moving. Boxing, bouldering, and most of all, board sports. Surfing took me to Morocco. Snowboarding pushed me even further. I even took instructor licenses for both. Growing up in Singapore, I had to chase these passions abroad. But not anymore. For the past 2 years, I've been able to surf, snow, and skate all under one roof, right in the middle of the city, whenever I want. This is Trifecta, a sports facility bringing waves and snow to sunny Singapore using cutting-edge technology. So I work in sales during the day. After work, I'm coaching.
3: Our board starts to flatten out a little bit as well.
2: Before Trifecta was a thing, I went snowboarding with The Right Side, an adventure travel company founded by Daphne and Alex. They led group trips to Japan, New Zealand and Switzerland for ski and snowboard lovers. And that's where I found my first community. And now, they are my bosses.
4: There's something I've been meaning to speak to you guys about regarding my promotion. I'm just kidding. How did starting The Right Side then lead to the opening of Trifecta?
5: When COVID-19 hit back in 2020, that was a very rude awakening for us. And the reality of being a travel company means we're also very much dependent on external factors. So that really pushed us to rethink what The Right Side is about and what we can potentially do here in Singapore. If we cannot bring people out to experience it, can we perhaps bring that experience in? So we saw the opportunity for this blank plot of land in the middle of Orchard Road.
4: And what were some of the challenges that you guys had living in Singapore, where board sports is probably an afterthought? No one grew up skiing, snowboarding, even surfing.
5: Nobody understood what this would mean, right? When we said a wave pool, when we said simulators, what is it? No one really knew. So we were very lucky that the community that we had built in that 5-6 years really rallied around us.
4: We're happy with the community we have now, but we're not stopping here. We'll continue to push and grow, even make board sports a household sport.
2: This is my happy place, the Snow Arena. Here, visitors can rent all the gear they need and jump straight into learning on a high-tech simulator that mimics real mountain terrain. It moves in 4 different directions and can hit speeds of up to 35 kilometers an hour.
4: So one of the things I often get asked for either snow or surf is how relatable and transferable it is for the mountain or the real environment.
6: I wouldn't say they are exactly like snow, but it's a training facility for you to learn the actual techniques required to ski and snowboard. We all know that there's no greater joy than being on the mountains and skiing and snowboarding down the slope. But what we have here is a facility that will enable you to level up, to learn during the off-season, and to make sure that when you get to the mountains, eventually, you'll be able to enjoy a lot more of it. And we've seen very amazing results. So we have like customers who've been both skiing and snowboarding here, and they actually traveled with us to Japan, and it was incredible what they could do on the first day.
5: So I hope that even if you've never tried the sport before, you might not want to, it doesn't matter. It's open and it's inviting enough for you to just check it out and see what this is about.
2: The driving force behind this new and growing community? People who've never experienced winter sports before. Like my right side buddy from Japan, Alexa. She's been learning to ski since last year.
7: I think when I first came here, a friend brought me here, so I had like no idea of what skiing or snowboarding is, and like, because I didn't like the cold, so I didn't really go for this winter sports. without coming here, I probably wouldn't have gone to the mountains because it feels quite dangerous. And I think being here, they really teach me how to train my body in terms of balance. I know how to break. You know, that was the biggest thing for me. I think my experience was that it's like driving a car, and this is like the circuit. So they teach you how to navigate the car. You really learn within a very controlled environment, oh, how to maneuver this item. If I can do whatever I want to practice here without holding the bar, I can 100% do it on the mountain. So going there, I feel a lot safer.
2: Has these trips also then allow you to gain new experiences?
7: Because I'm in my 30s, right? So like as you get older and older, it's harder to make friends. So I think the fact that when I went with Right Side overseas and I spent a week with these people just so passionate about this,
8: very nice.
7: It really bonds you with other people. And it became like an avenue for me to make friends as a working professional.
4: I'm actually really proud of you, Alexa.
2: At the end of the day, as instructors, we want our students to build the confidence to hit the real slopes out there. And when we're not on the clock, this is what we do.

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2: Me or me not? Yeah. Me not. Yeah. I definitely did not do that.
3: Yeah. Worries for yourself?
4: Skateboarding is an urban sport. It's easy to see the streets as our playground.
2: Public places are always fun. It's a whole like art of skateboarding where you never think that area is meant for skateboarding. So when you see someone skate it, it open eyes, and you're like, oh wow, I never thought of like doing that there. So I think that's the beauty of like the public, of like, or just skate sports in general.
4: But we also get the importance of not being a nuisance. That's where spaces like Trifecta Skate Park come in. This is Singapore's first hybrid skate bowl, open to the public and completely free to use.
2: Essentially, you have like perfect conditions for this, which makes it fun. I think this is definitely more conducive for learning.
5: Any skate parks that we can get us off for bowls is something that not everyone appreciates.
6: Right. That is a dream.
5: Right. That is a dream.
6: Having more skaters, you know, more of us makes the community bigger, makes the community more fun.
5: Right.
4: I'm glad we finally have a spot to skate freely. No stress and no side eyes. Speaking of side eyes, there's one sport where you do get all the attention here. Surfing. One surfer, one wave, and all eyes on you. I've been riding waves since 2011. Out in open water, the toughest part of surfing is dealing with unpredictable wave conditions. This simulator takes all of that out of the equation. This 10-meter wide surf arena can generate waves of up to 1.5 meters high. Its deep water technology allows the wave size to be adjusted to match different skill levels. For beginners, it's a controlled environment to learn with confidence. For the pros, this is perfect for practicing real techniques from takeoffs to carving. But don't just take it from me.
7: When I first touched a surfboard 12 years ago, then after that, it was like super sparse, my surfing.
2: Yeah, I think like same for me, like especially in Singapore, it's very difficult because you need to like travel somewhere. Yeah. And then you have blocks of period where you don't get any chance to surf at all.
7: Yeah, Trifecta really helped me. I started having more of a passion to improve myself at ocean surfing because I saw the improvements. After really getting it nailed down here, right, then when I went to the ocean, suddenly it was so much easier. My progress was so much faster.
2: So what are some of the advantages of the standing wave?
7: In 1 or 2 hours, you get it because the instructors can go into the water with you, they can hold you, they can shift you and push your body into whichever direction that you need to go. When you can do it here, getting into the ocean, you only need like 1 or 2 tries.
4: I'm pretty sure Hannah will agree. I'm surfing more now than ever. But for both of us, this place has offered more than just a place to practice.
7: Before, the surf community in Singapore was actually quite scattered. I didn't have surf friends. But now with Trifecta here, we tend to meet here instead. The people who come here to surf for the first time, say like 90% of them have never touched a surfboard before. We actually have so many new customers that have started becoming regulars. Being able to grow the community and watch the community grow with my own eyes is, wow, it's so encouraging.
4: This place has opened up so many experiences for me. For others, it's the kind of space where we never thought we would have in Singapore. It's more than just a training ground to level up skills. The real magic here is in the community. Nature will always be where my heart is. But Trifecta, it's a pretty awesome starting point.
8: The AI race is entering a new phase with growing pressure to make it more affordable without compromising performance. Developers are turning to lower cost and open source models, including some from China. We examine how cheaper AI could reshape the industry on your next Asia First.
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0: 向年轻人证明，我们还 in 并没有 out。
1: They still have what it takes.
0: Yeah.
1: As long as someone needs them.
2: 是怕没有人再需要我们。
1: As long as there's something worth protecting.
3: 不管发生什么事，爸爸都会保护你的。
1: Their mission continues.
3: 打不敢。
4: We're there.
1: But when one challenge after another comes their way.
4: 我只怕没有大大的国国。
1: How will these old heroes fight back?
5: Roger.
6: 出发。
7: 遇到我们算你倒霉。
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8: Now this next neighborhood we're heading to, let's just say it's one of Singapore's most talked about, but not always for the reasons you'd expect. Geylang is bold, it's bursting with amazing and vibrant street life and delicious food. We're gonna meet a mother-daughter duo who are living their best life there.

0: Alright, are you guys ready for the next act? Yeah! Alright, our next act. She's one of my bestest friends here in this comedy scene. She's amazing, and I hope you guys enjoy her as much as all of us do. Please welcome Sasha Brennan!
1: Much energy.
2: Yeah.
1: So now I'm alone. I'm a single mum though, guys. Hard place to date. Singapore, I've lived here a long time. So I meet the local men on the dating apps. That's fun, but every time I meet a local man on a dating app, I find out he still lives at home with his mother. And then my friends are like, well, why don't you look for some expat men? Problem is, every time I find an expat man on a dating app, he lives at home with his wife. So yeah, it's funny because it's true, isn't it, ladies?

0: Sasha Frank. I'm from the UK originally, but I've been here for 9 years. I do have a 9-to-5, which is what brought me to Singapore in the first place. But in my spare time, I do stand-up comedy. Now, I think what's really great about doing comedy in Singapore, because it's such a multicultural society, is you kind of learn a way of telling jokes that is for everybody. It's not niche, but I feel like there's a real benefit here that you kind of have to learn to appeal to everyone.
1: I was worried about going to the clubs because I was like, if everyone's going to be young, how do I keep up with the young, energetic Gen Zs? Here's the thing, guys, I didn't need to be worried about you. You're not in the clubs at all, are you? You're at home because it's been like such a hard day of healthy boundary setting and like great work-life balance.
0: I've been Sasha Frank, thank you so much. I'm from East London, so I'm used to a very multicultural place with different foods and different accents. So it's not a massive culture shock to me in that sense. So definitely there's differences in the language. My favourite thing ever to say is can. I feel like we don't have an equivalent in the UK that's like as affirmative as the word can. I want it tattooed on me at some point. I love it. And I use it all the time. And sometimes I forget that my friends and family in the UK don't use it. And they're like, you know, they say, oh, you're going to come and visit for Christmas? And I'm like, can. I'm like, is that a yes or a no?

0: Hello, darling.
1: When are you going to come do the kids show? That's what I want to know.
2: You know, yeah, I can do it.
1: Yeah.
2: I've been writing some clean stuff.
1: Okay, good. I was a minority in a lot of ways. So, yes, I was not Singaporean. Women are a minority in comedy. And I was a bit older than most comics at that point, and they all knew each other. So it was a hard thing to integrate myself into, and I was annoyingly persistent. I showed up for every show, even if I wasn't on, but I really wanted to be part of the scene and to, you know, kind of be there in a valid way that I'd earned.
0: I remember seeing you at Jackie's show.
1: Oh my gosh, that was 1,000 years ago. I was so nervous at that show because I was so new, because I just started doing stand-up, and I was so like, oh my God, Fucker Fuzz is here. I was like, oh my God. I feel massively part of the Singapore comedy community now. I hope that's how I'm seen. It's so close to my heart. And I get recognised sometimes when I'm out, which is just ridiculous and so lovely. And, you know, I have a good following, which is great. And I really feel that, you know, I have such wonderful friends. And I was actually just looking to move overseas, and I had a boss who was working in Singapore, or an ex-boss, and I had a call with him, and he said, Sasha, you have to go to Singapore, it's paradise. We do have an extraordinary number of cat cafes down
3: the
1: street,
3: don't we? Yeah, we do, Eco Town, whatever that one's called.
1: Yeah.
4: And we're just going down this way. Careful, careful, careful.
1: I saw this house and it was in Geylang, and I came to see it, and honestly, my daughter and I walked in and we were just like, oh my gosh, yes. It's alive no matter what time you are awake, and I love it. I feel like it's really overstimulating. There's always something to see.
4: Yeah, so many trips up and down this road in the last 3 years, hey?
1: Do you also love this area?
3: I do.
1: More than the other places we've lived?
3: I think so.
1: I really want to try these coffee pork ribs. So even though I've been here 3 years, I walk down the street and I'm like, oh, there's a store there. I've never even noticed that before because there's so much going on all the time.

0: how this is going to work. There's a comedy show you would go and see, except the audience does a lot more heckling. Okay, the children are much, much more fun than the grown-up audience. Are we ready to go, my darlings? The family-friendly comedy show was not my idea. It was my daughter's idea. She's very into theatre and the performing arts, so that's kind of our common ground. And she said to me, can we do a show for kids together?
1: Listen to me, you are a hot.
2: No, okay, we are not a hot. What are you? An adoptee.
3: Come on, sing it.
0: It didn't feel like enough to just do a show for families and kids. And I think it was through the venue that we were talking to, they were tied in with a kids charity. And I was like, well, this is perfect. I mean, I'm very honoured that I'm able to give back in that way. And I love that not only do I do it, but that so many comics step up and volunteer to be part of it. I absolutely love that. So guys, thank you so much for being here. Let's give yourselves a massive round of applause and a cheer. Good show? Yeah, you liked it? Ventriloquist was great, hey? We had a good lineup. What's your name, my darling?
4: DB.
0: DB? Oh, beautiful name and a beautiful dress. We need your singing. You have to come. You have to come next time because I'd love to see you all again. Thank you so much, guys. Thank you. Sure that I am particularly like attached to my British roots. My boyfriend is Singaporean and he calls me a hybrid Brit because I'm actually as much Singaporean as I am British.

0: I would have sworn blind 9 years ago I would never be able to use chopsticks. I remember a friend teaching me to use them. And still now when I go to the hawker centre, sometimes I get given a fork because people assume I want a fork. And I used to be really pleased about that. And now I'm like offended. How do you expect me to eat with a fork? It's noodles, I need chopsticks.
1: I'm afraid to say, I've definitely never seen anything like this on a Chinese menu or like an English equivalent. That's why when I travel, like the first thing I want to do when I come back is get lo mei because I crave it.
2: No, you're pretty spicy as well, isn't it?
1: I do like it pretty spicy. Is it too spicy for you?
2: Was this more
1: hot? It is hot. Always hot.
2: I forever complain since I get that.
1: We're a terrible Singaporean. That's always the way though. Like everyone I know that's Singaporean hates the humidity. But when you grow up somewhere where it's miserably cold, to have year-round hot weather, such a bonus. There's no perfect place, but for me, like, Singapore is as near as it gets to everything I would want on, like, my life.
0: So it's a great community here. It's a very supportive place for working parents and single parents, and it's great. I'm not just saying this. I wake up every day and I'm just like, wow, I cannot believe I get to live here.

0: So what is your favourite food in Geylang?
1: You're not going to guess it. It's beef hor fun.
0: Okay, why beef hor fun?
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9: Is that the best you can do?

I'm not really awfully aware of him filming, except there are one or two occasions where he gets into the film, and I do remember him doing things like that.

they actually set up a pretend film studio in the backyard. and they were obviously acting out, you know, what the Japs did. And another point, he actually went and filmed in the street, which was extremely dangerous, because if he'd been caught, he would have been shot.

0: 每个人都讲我的鸡饭是最好吃的。
1: My IFPG is special. The customer feedback is very good.
2: I want to bring it down to the next generation so that this hawker trade will not die off.
3: I've wasted 20 years inside.
4: For hawker, people don't judge. You come and buy food, you also would ask me whether I'm an ex-convict or not.
5: I'm very grateful Madam Haja teach me this sambal. Then I feel like, alamak, someone trusted me.
6: 没有人这样炒东西的，再怎么炒，怎么炒，你都没有动到底的。
0: 来，拿下来，来，不是这样的，不是这样的。
5: Today haven't finished flying around 150 kg 啊 ，lot 啊 ，not okay 啊 ，ja. I came here to train 啊 ，ja. I not come here to work.
7: Today we are here to judge this new hawker's skill.

0: This is Asia Tonight.
1: Good evening, I'm Lok Kwee Soo. Tonight's top stories. A setback to ASEAN efforts to finalise agreement with Beijing on guardrails behaviour in the South China Sea after clashes Monday between the Philippine Navy and the Chinese Coast Guard. But an ASEAN statement of concern and a call for restraint in the Middle East. Southeast Asia particularly hard hit by war on Iran that brought a sudden halt to shipments of crude. As another threat emerges to maritime transit in the Gulf, Iran-backed Houthis in Yemen threaten a blockade on Saudi ports, which could include shutting down a strait linking the Red Sea to the Gulf of Aden. Minister is addressing one of the several issues that have driven young people onto the streets in protest, fierce clashes with police in Delhi, as thousands gathered to march on Parliament.

0: And in business, a strong market debut for India's SBI funds, reflecting confidence in an industry valued at $850 billion. As President Donald Trump rolls out a new 50% tariffs on Canadian imports, raising the stakes in a growing trade dispute with the US's second largest trading partner. Latest flashpoint in the South China Sea, resulting in summons for both Chinese and Philippine ambassadors. The scuffle near the second Thomas Shoal also casting a shadow over the ASEAN meeting in Manila. But Blockchair, the Philippines, is towing the diplomatic line, emphasizing continued cooperation as a strategic necessity.
1: Conflicting accounts of the latest encounter in the South China Sea. Beijing says Philippine personnel rammed into a Chinese patrol boat in what it deems malicious attacks. Manila accusing China of issuing false and misleading statements, as well as doctoring footage of the clash. The Philippine Armed Forces insists Beijing's crew aggressively struck a Filipino sailor, causing injuries and damage to his smaller vessel. The encounter has drawn condemnation from the U.S. Washington is urging China to cease its, I quote, destabilizing conduct, while reaffirming support for Manila. Australia also criticizing Beijing for what it calls destabilizing and dangerous conduct. The violence at sea occurred a little over a week since the Philippines commemorated the 10th anniversary of the landmark South China Sea arbitral ruling in its favor. And this week, Manila is hosting top ASEAN and allied diplomats for the annual foreign ministers meeting, including U.S. Secretary of State Marco Rubio and Chinese Foreign Minister Wang Yi.
0: Our CNA senior correspondent Leong Waikit joins us live from Metro Manila. Waikit, ASEAN looking for substantial progress on the code of conduct in the South China Sea by the end of this year, and you've got this clash happening just as foreign ministers meet. How is this incident shaping discussions at this meeting?
2: Yeah, we said there are many moving parts, and the story that came on before me sort of sums it up. It also shows the expansion of influence. The story had also said that Washington as well as Canberra had also weighed in, stood behind Manila to call out China's aggression. Now, these countries were among 14 countries that on July 12th came up with a joint statement, and that is the 10th anniversary of the South China Sea arbitral ruling anniversary. And those countries had stood firm to say that that ruling is legally binding. Now, China's point of view is that it neither recognizes nor accepts that ruling. And China has also used the narrative of bloc politics targeting a third country. But it does not mean that moving forward from Wednesday onwards, the ASEAN meetings are going to be all dark and gloomy for various reasons. One, China has already said that ASEAN platforms should not be used to discuss your bilateral maritime disputes. And two, to borrow the words of Prof. Lim Tai Wei, who spoke to Otelia Edwards on the East Asia Tonight program, there will be a planned Trump-Xi talks soon. And for that to happen, the optics has to be kept up. And right now, the ties are seen to be stabilized, but that does not mean that Washington and Beijing cannot put forth their own national interests first, because stabilizing of ties also means that there is room for parties to agree to disagree. So moving forward from Wednesday onward, the ASEAN meetings may not be as serious as some feared to be.
0: All right, Waikit, of course, ASEAN much more than just what's happening in the South China Sea. Myanmar, that crisis still not resolved. We've had movement from the new Myanmar government. Any reactions where you are on the ground to the 5-point peace plan?
2: Yes, there was a press briefing given by Secretary Lazaro, and she confirmed that the 5-point consensus is still valid. And I say this because recently the Myanmar parliament, which was formed after the staggered elections, they had passed a motion to officially reject the 5-point consensus, saying that they do not now reflect the situation on the ground. But Secretary Lazaro had conveyed to the media what Myanmar's Tin Maung Swee had spoken to the foreign ministers on July 12th in Thailand. Take a listen.
3: He sort of rejected it, denied it, he defended that the five-point consensus still exists. So that whatever resolution that was passed in Parliament then is practically negated.
2: Yeah, the other thing I'm looking out very closely of is Aung San Suu Kyi. Now, her name has been invoked recently as a measurable for the Myanmar military's progress. And this was introduced as one of the indicators by Thai Foreign Minister Sihasak Phengketkeo. Now, interestingly, I've heard the Thai and English version as well as a Q&A version. But Mr. Sihasak had never once used the word release and Aung San Suu Kyi in the same sentence. In both Thai and English, he had described developments to be positive and that can be measured against the Myanmar military. He has never used the word release, like I said. On the other hand, we've got countries like Singapore. Dr. Vivian Balakrishnan was very explicit to have a measurable progress, and I'm rephrasing here, one of the conditions is to release prisoners, including Aung San Suu Kyi. So you see, even if Aung San Suu Kyi's name were to be brought up as a measurable, it appears that among the ASEAN foreign ministers, there are also disagreements as to how that should be measured. So I'm keeping a very close watch on that front.
0: And we will see if there's any clarity or any, I suppose, adding meat to the bones of any agreement on benchmarks for Myanmar. Senior Crossman Leong Wah Kit there for us in Metro Manila. I'll return to the South China Sea dispute between the Philippines and China and our senior correspondent Tan Yuguan with more on the Chinese position.
4: China says it has no choice but to respond and has warned Manila to restrain its frontline personnel or bear the consequences. Beijing also sent a broader message ahead of the ASEAN meeting. The ministry said that regional forums should not be used to discuss bilateral maritime disputes. It also warned the Philippines, as ASEAN chair, not to put its own political interests above regional peace and stability. The spokesperson also said that certain forces tend to stir up maritime issues whenever important regional diplomacy is taking place and asked who was behind it. So Beijing's message is that it will not back down at sea and it does not want Manila to internationalize this bilateral dispute through ASEAN.
5: We
0: Her indirect talks continue between Washington and Tehran despite a 10th day of U.S. strikes. Mediator Pakistan holding talks in Islamabad with Iran's interior minister set to meet the Pakistani prime minister. Explosions reported in six Iranian provinces and on Keshem Island. Iran hitting out at U.S. partners in the Gulf. Warning sirens sounding four times in just 24 hours in Bahrain and Jordan confirming intercept of five drones. A coalition led by Saudi Arabia set up in 2015 to counter Houthi control in Yemen, pledging measures to protect commercial vessels in the Bab el-Mandeb Strait after Iran-backed Houthis in Yemen declared a maritime blockade on Saudi shipping, which could include attacks on the Bab el-Mandeb gateway to the Red Sea, through which some 11% of global maritime oil trade passes.
6: Iran's near-total blockade on the Strait of Hormuz for much of the year pushed Saudi Arabia to divert more than 70% of its normal daily crude exports to the Red Sea port of Yanbu. Data from Kepler and Signal Ocean show shipments from Yanbu averaged 4 million barrels per day in recent weeks. Ships from Yanbu bound for Europe go north through the Suez Canal. Those heading to Asia go south through Bab el-Mandeb. Data show total petroleum volumes transiting Bab el-Mandeb amounted to 7.4 million barrels per day in June, or about 7% of global oil output. It is not clear how the Houthis could impose a blockade on Saudi Arabia. The faction is a military, political, and religious movement fighting a civil war against Yemen's Saudi-backed, internationally recognized government for more than a decade. Beginning in 2023, Houthi forces attacked and even boarded international cargo ships in what they said were solidarity with Palestinians in Gaza. The attacks severely disrupted global shipping. A U.S.-led mission to restore free navigation in the Red Sea involved repeated strikes on Houthi targets. Red Sea traffic has not recovered since. Data from the Suez Canal Authority shows traffic through the waterway down at its lowest in at least 50 years. In their statement, the Houthis armed forces said they were declaring, quote, a maritime embargo against the criminal Saudi enemy based on the equation of an eye for an eye, effective immediately. They said the embargo was in response to what they called, quote, an unjust and oppressive siege imposed on Yemen by the Saudis. A 2022 ceasefire between the Houthis and the Saudi-backed government had held until last week, when Yemen's internationally recognized government said it had struck Sana'a Airport to stop an Iranian plane landing. The Houthis said Saudi Arabia was responsible and in response fired missiles at Abha Airport in the kingdom's mountainous southwest.
0: And we're joined by AP correspondent John Gambrell, reporting with CNA Live from Dubai. John, intentions, Houthi intentions clear, a blockade in response to a blockade, but it's not clear how, as we just heard, it might actually implement that blockade. But should there be a blockade by the Houthis, could we see an impact as we have seen, or even worse, in the Strait of Hormuz?
5: That's the main question, because right now, Saudi Arabia, over the fact that the Strait of Hormuz is closed, is actually shipping its oil that it collects in a province near the Persian Gulf, actually down to the southwest to the Red Sea to then export out to Asian clients. Now, should the Houthis, and this is a big if, launch attacks on these tankers coming out, trying to go down south through the Red Sea, through the Bab el-Mandeb Strait, into the Gulf of Aden and then on to the Arabian Sea, that would be a major impact, because already we're seeing a fifth of all natural gas and oil traded that once passed through the Strait of Hormuz not get through there. So this would be pretty major. Now, this has a couple of ifs on it. And one of the things is whether or not the Houthis are going to be really willing to potentially engage again with airstrikes targeting them. The U.S. did launch that campaign against them during the Israel-Hamas war. That saw pretty extensive damage and a lot of the Houthi leadership killed. But Iran, which is the main benefactor of the Houthis, likely has been pressuring the Houthis to engage in this threat. And if they carry it out, and if they do target these Saudi oil tankers, that could spell big trouble for global energy markets. Already we're seeing benchmark Brent crude traded about $90 a barrel. And in the United States, a gallon of gasoline is up by to $4. That's a major, major impact on most people's pocketbooks there. And as it gets closer to a midterm election in the U.S., gas prices are going to be that much more of a political hot potato, meaning that the Houthis really could put the pressure on should they decide to attack.
0: Well, even so, not a full-out panic yet on oil prices, because there is hope, there's suggestion and some evidence that talks, meanwhile, are continuing, even if they are continuing on indirect channels.
5: That's right. We do have the Iranian interior minister in Pakistan today. He's already met with the Pakistani army chief of staff. He has met also with the prime minister there. Now, those are two key mediators that were trusted by the United States to help them reach that initial deal with the Iranians. Now, over the last 10 days, however, that deal has fallen apart over Iranian attacks on ships going through the Strait of Hormuz, using a route that went through Omani territorial waters rather than under Iranian control and Iranian territorial waters. Iran has retaliated over these American airstrikes that hit electrical power stations, allegedly water plants and other facilities in Iran, by attacking the United States Gulf Arab allies. In Kuwait, for instance, there have been repeated attacks on desalination and power plants there. So it's really important what happens. Now, one thing to keep in mind, though, the Iranians only sent the interior minister, not a higher ranking official like Iranian Foreign Minister Abbas Araghchi or the parliament speaker Mohammad Bagher Khalibaf. Both of those men had been key mediators in that initial deal. So it remains unclear just what the Pakistanis are going to be able to do, but many in the Middle East, including Egypt and other nations, have been trying to pressure to try to get a ceasefire in this new hostilities, because they fear a return to all-out war in the region.
0: Thanks to AP correspondent John Gambrell covering this story for CNA Live from Dubai. And still ahead on this bulletin, China reportedly considering tighter export controls on AI and semiconductor technologies. As the cost of making chips is set to go up, industry giant TSMC planning price hikes of up to 10% from 2027.
7: friendship. Many people know it well, but are we truly aware of its significance to us?
8: Friendship is an extraordinary force. It shapes our sense of self. It grounds who we are and molds our identities. Friendship is an essential, wonderful part of being a human being.
7: A relationship that we choose freely and that can last a lifetime. This chosen bond often feels like family to us.
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7: What makes friendship so powerful? And how can we best cultivate it to reinvigorate this crucial source of happiness and well-being?
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11: The world has entered a new energy race, and nations are scrambling to secure the fuel to power it.
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11: As the race for uranium accelerates, countries are seeking new alternatives.
14: The thorium project in China is the very first thorium reactor to enter the experimental stage.
11: Meanwhile, a pursuit to unlock energy from the same reaction that powers the sun, nuclear fusion.
15: Did I just see a fusion reaction take place?
11: And what if nuclear's next fuel source is not even on Earth?
16: The amount of helium-3 in the moon is massive. We are looking at millions of tons.
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18: Over three decades, the ASEAN Championships have become Southeast Asia's biggest event, with 11 countries fighting to be crowned regional kingpins. 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Support the Lions as they compete against the best regional sides at the ASEAN Hyundai Cup. The Lions take on Cambodia live on Friday, 24th July, 8 p.m. on 5. 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
0: And business investor confidence running high in India's asset management sector. SBI Funds Management jumping almost 9% in its trading debut, valuing the firm at more than $13 billion and reflecting growing optimism about an $850 billion industry.
22: 3, 2, and 1!
0: Our shares listed on the National Stock Exchange at 613.3 rupees. Up almost 7% from the issue price. SBI Funds attracting more than $30 billion in bids and was oversubscribed by more than 40 times. Anchor investors include sovereign wealth funds from Singapore, Abu Dhabi and Norway. The asset manager is India's largest with around $130 billion worth under management. The listing, India's largest so far this year, sets the ball rolling for the next 6 months after a subdued first half.
22: Everybody, give it up once again.
0: On US President Donald Trump imposing an additional 50% tariffs on a wide range of imports from Canada in response to what his administration has called discriminatory treatment of American-made cars, alcohol and dairy goods. The new tariffs, set to take effect in 30 days, are threatening a new front in the global trade war, affecting nearly $20 billion of Canadian imports. Oh, this is the latest flashpoint in already strained ties as two countries renegotiate the USMCA trade pact signed during President Trump's first term in office. Jagruthi Dabi reporting the story for CNA. She joins us live from Washington, D.C. Jagruthi, the tensions over tariffs never actually gone away, despite the fact that we have moved on, certainly on headlines. The U.S. deciding again to impose tariffs on Canada. What does it mean for other countries still engaged in tariff negotiations with the United States?
1: Yeah, Waisu, if we look at why the president has decided to slap these tariffs on Canada, one of the things the U.S. administration, who's speaking anonymously to U.S. media, is saying is that Canada was one of the only countries other than China to hit back following Trump's previous tariffs. And that needs to be punished, essentially, is what they're saying. He's launched these new tariffs under Section 338 of the 1930 Trade Act. And this essentially allows the US to impose tariffs on countries that it says discriminate uniquely against the US. This was written during the Great Depression. And what this means, I think, for other countries who are going to be watching this is how the negotiations with Canada play out. Some experts are saying that this is done by the Trump administration to give them leverage in the upcoming USMCA negotiations. As you mentioned, the president's been asking for changes to those since he signed them in 2018. He's talking to Mexico with a third round of talks, but the US hasn't actually even started discussions with Canada. That's the extent of the tensions between the two sides. And the US has also launched a number of investigations into several countries, because if you remember, the Supreme Court slapped down those previous reciprocal tariffs that the US had imposed. And so the US has been looking at different ways in which to impose tariffs on countries. So some of those countries, like the EU, China, Indonesia, Malaysia, Japan, they are all looking to see the outcome of those investigations and then what it means for them, because the FT is reporting there's potentially new tariffs on dozens of countries as soon as this week. So they'll also be wanting to see if these new tariffs that the president has imposed on Canada get struck down by the courts, which is where it's likely to be heading, according to legal experts.
0: Well, Canada, 1.5 years of Trump 2.0 is not unaccustomed to what Mr. Trump might do. How has it responded so far?
1: Yeah, Mark Carney's issued a statement saying that Canada's offered suggestions to update the USMCA over the last 18 months and is ready to intensify those discussions. He's also called these latest tariffs one of several US actions that are in direct violation of the USMCA. And he said that Canada's reciprocal action merely matched those measures imposed by the US, which he said is Canada's right. And he's also saying this trade dispute between the US and Canada has raised costs for families, particularly in the US. And he says that Canada stands ready to engage intensively to address outstanding issues.
0: Oh, thanks. Jangruthi Dave covering this story for CNA live from Washington, D.C. And China reportedly weighing tighter export controls on AI and semiconductor technologies. And what experts say it reflects a push to keep domestic AI at home and show that China, like the United States, now sees advanced AI as a critical national asset and that needs strict controls. The Financial Times reporting Chinese regulators consulting domestic AI and chip firms to find ways to stop advanced tech and key startups from falling into Western hands. The Ministry of Commerce has asked companies including Alibaba, ByteDance and Zhipu on how they can limit the transfer of AI training data overseas and curb foreign downloads of AI model weights. The ministry also considering curbs that would stop overseas chip makers including Qualcomm and TSMC from producing advanced chips based on designs from Chinese firms such as Huawei. Other proposals include tighter controls on foreign acquisitions of strategic technology companies, including those developing agentic AI. The measures would amount to the biggest technology export restrictions in years. Regulators now reviewing industry feedback before they make a final decision. TSMC reportedly set to raise prices for both advanced and mature chip manufacturing by up to 10% from next year. Nikkei Asia, citing sources, says the world's largest contract chip maker has already concluded negotiations with customers, with the new pricing taking effect at the start of 2027. Increases aimed at offsetting rising material costs, manufacturing equipment and the construction of new chip plants overseas. For some advanced AI chip orders that exceed customers' original forecasts, there will be an additional premium. Industry executives say the company chose to delay the increases until 2027, giving customers more time to adjust rather than imposing steeper hikes immediately. Chipmakers across the industry are grappling with higher production costs and surging demand driven by artificial intelligence. TSMC has declined to comment on this pricing. The Japanese Prime Minister pledging to boost investment in growth sectors under her first economic blueprint approved by her cabinet today. But the plan has been overshadowed by concerns over government influence on monetary policy, bond yields climbing to multi-decade highs since June. The plan was revised several times after investors raised concerns that the government could influence the Bank of Japan's monetary policy. Officials dropped wording that suggested monetary policy should support private demand. Another revision clarified that the BOJ alone is responsible for setting policy. The final blueprint still calls for close coordination between the government and the central bank. But it does also include a reference to the law protecting the BOJ's independence in setting monetary policy. Revisions underscore market sensitivity over any sign of political pressure on the central bank as Japan balances growth with efforts to contain inflation and manage its massive public debt. Still ahead on this bulletin, South China Sea clashes raise the heat for ASEAN, where top diplomats from the US and China are meeting with regional allies. We get insight from an analyst on the bloc stance and how upcoming dialogue could still play out. India summons Russia's top envoy in New Delhi to condemn deadly ship attacks in Ukraine.

0: looks like any neighborhood shop. So why is its owner using AI? When one wrong call can wipe out your earnings.
1: We paid $1,800 for the store. We could make only $200.
0: Plus, he didn't just save money. 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
10: I'm very grateful Madam Haja teach me this sambal. 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Today haven't finished frying. Around 150 kg. Lord, not okay. I came here to train. I not come here to work.
11: Today we are here to judge this new hawker's skill.
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0: In the Philippines, one in three kids will be bullied.
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0: Why is bullying a pervasive problem in the Philippines? And what can be done about it?
21: Napakasakit po bilang isang ina na binuo. Nubuli yung anak mo sa eskwela.
0: Insight, Thursday on CNA.
22: Tonight's top stories, India's Prime Minister addressing one of several issues that have driven young people onto the streets, demanding the resignation of the Education Minister. Demonstrators vowing to continue their action even after fierce clashes with police in Delhi yesterday. ASEAN looking to finalise agreement on guardrails for behaviour in the South China Sea against the backdrop of a widening spat between Beijing and Bloc Chair Manila over disputed maritime territory. ASEAN also calling for restraint and immediate halt of fighting in the Middle East, Southeast Asia, particularly hard hit by war on Iran that brought a sudden halt to shipments of crude. ASEAN diplomats issuing a joint statement following a closed-door meeting in Manila. Now, they're calling for respect for international law, protection of civilians, freedom of navigation and maritime security. Officials describe the document as a landmark step towards practical cooperation on regional development and community building.
23: We must continue this journey together because cooperation is no longer a choice. It is a strategic necessity. In a fractured global landscape, no single nation can weather these storms alone. Our strength and resilience lie in our community. Acting together, it is our shield against external pressures and our engine for regional stability.
22: More on the ASEAN foreign ministers meeting. We're joined by Lucio Blanco Pitlo, the third of the Philippine Association for Chinese Studies and Research Fellow, Asia Pacific Pathways to Progress Foundation. Thank you for joining us this evening, Mr. Pitlo. Oh, we heard there from the Philippine Foreign Secretary, strategic cooperation, working together is a strategic necessity. We've had support, explicit support from Washington and Canberra for what's happening in the South China Sea. For the Philippine position, is the support something they are looking for, publicly expressed as it is?
1: Yeah, thank you for having me. So certainly the support of allies and partners in relation to the situation in the South China Sea is very much appreciated on the part of the Philippines. So recently, of course, the 10th anniversary of the South China Sea Arbitration Award has been marked and commemorated in the Philippines. And 14 countries, including the Philippines, have expressed support to this final and binding ruling, and that this is part of the Philippine strategy in dealing with the disputes. And at the same time, this is a peaceful and legal approach to finding a way out of this intractable spat between coastal states of Southeast Asia and China.
22: Oh, this support, so 12th of July, you had 14 countries coming out to reaffirm the 2016 ruling that largely invalidated China's claims in the South China Sea against the Philippines. But of the 14 countries, none of them are from the ASEAN region. The only other Asian country to come out in support, along with the Philippines, would have been Japan. The others would be US, Britain, Australia, New Zealand, Canada, Germany. These are not in ASEAN. With the Philippines wanting to be hearing support from these countries rather than from ASEAN when they need to reach a code of conduct with China, between ASEAN and China?
1: Of course, that's a good point. So perhaps, you know, the of course, the calculations and the assessments, the security and geopolitical considerations, the relations of other ASEAN countries with China and with the US and other partners are, of course, variables that may have affected their calculus in relation to the joint statement, but certainly G7 countries, Japan, are traditionally very supportive of the approach taken by the Philippines, notably the arbitration. Of course, the ASEAN countries have some reservations or misgivings

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2: Implementation on the 2016 arbitral ruling.
3: Well, perhaps there is quite a significant difference in the sense that the South China Sea Arbitration Award is a unilateral undertaking by the Philippines. Of course, Manila views this as a peaceful and legal approach, creating a pathway to resolve or at least narrow the disputes in the South China Sea. But the code of conduct negotiations, this is ASEAN, 11 countries now, and China, sitting down and finding a code that would govern behavior at sea, especially for their maritime law enforcement assets, agencies that operate in the sea. And so preventing accidents, preventing situation turning into a crisis, and preventing conflict, from arising in this flashpoint is a consensus. No? It's a general shared interest of all, regardless of how they view the legal approach taken by the Philippines back in 2013, of which a resounding judgment had been rendered in 2016.
2: So in other words, for the finalizing of this code, there is actually real value in continued dialogue. So, for example, China's foreign minister likely to meet the Philippine foreign secretary on the sidelines of the EAS foreign ministers meeting this week as well at the ASEAN summit. There's real value beyond just rhetoric in keeping both sides talking at high levels.
3: Agree. So I think it's very important that both sides continue to talk, especially Manila and Beijing, because of, their volatile relations, affecting not only the security aspect, but also regrettably parts of people-to-people exchanges and, economics between the two sides. And so this East Asia Summit Foreign Ministers meeting is an opportunity for the Philippines and Chinese foreign leaders to discuss, hopefully set the stage for top leaders meeting between President Marcos and, of course, the Chinese Premier, who may come to Manila late this year for the East Asia Summit leaders meeting. And if President Marcos will attend the APEC leaders summit in Shenzhen. So I think this meeting between Secretary Lazaro and Foreign Minister Wang Yi is a chance to arrest a downward spiral in the relations, stabilize the volatile South China Sea issue, at least prevent untoward encounters from reaching a diplomatic crisis that would make it very hard for both sides to appear weak, in their domestic publics. And, at the same time, look at the broader aspects of the relations, perhaps look at areas where they can converge, Philippines is the chair of ASEAN this year. China is hosting APEC. So perhaps the economy, particularly digital economy, might be an area where both sides can work together, especially here in ASEAN, with the potential conclusion of the ASEAN Digital Economy Framework Agreement. And last year, under Malaysia's chairmanship,
2: Mr. Pitlow,
3: the ASEAN-China free trade
2: But a final question.
3: 3.0 was upgraded.
2: I know it's a broad relationship, but we need to return final question to the code of conduct. So given that is a concrete deliverable by the end of this year by the Philippines as ASEAN chair, you were more upbeat earlier this year. How are you on that being finalized by the end of this year as agreed as a common target? Final question.
3: Well, I think that recent incidents, including this one in Second Thomas Shoal, and of course the sanctions imposed by China on Defense Secretary Teodoro, and of course, the China Daily AI-generated portrayal of the Philippines.

0: Philippines, all these developments does not contribute to creating a climate for, you know, stabilizing ties, with the hope that this would contribute in concluding the document. So the possibility is still there to getting the document done, but the nature of the document is also very important, whether it's legally binding, which the Philippines, I think, hopes, but for some, it might be too restrictive. So these are, you know, the obstacles in concluding the document are there. So we will see the sincerity, the goodwill, and also the tenacity of the 12 countries to getting this document done by end of this year.
1: Oh, thanks, Lucio Blanco Pitlo III. A quick reminder, of course, we still have yet to reach agreement on, as you mentioned, legally binding and, of course, scope as well on any code of conduct. Mr. Pitlo III speaking to us from Metro Manila. Japan's Chinese and Russian naval forces have conducted a joint live firing exercise within its exclusive economic zone. Defense officials say a Chinese missile destroyer carried out the exercise about 180 kilometers southwest of Okinotori Island on Sunday. Japan's Navy spotted it hours before, operating alongside two other Chinese warships and a Russian frigate. Tokyo added that its destroyer monitored the fleet and gathered intelligence on their activities. They've also raised formal diplomatic concerns over maritime safety. China disputes Japan's EEZ claims around Okinotori, arguing that Tokyo is not entitled to do that since it is a reef rather than an island.
2: ロ両国は先月には爆撃機の共同飛行を実施したほか、今月上旬には両国海軍が共同演習を実施するなど、軍事面での連携を強化しています。今回の共同航行についても、両軍の軍事面での連携強化に向けた動きの一環であると認識をしており、海上自衛隊の艦艇及び航空機により適切に警戒監視、情報収集を実施しているところです。
1: India has summoned a senior Russian diplomat after missile strike killed four Indians on a cargo ship leaving Ukraine. The Ministry of External Affairs says targeting commercial shipping and the loss of civilian lives was, quote, unacceptable. It added that such attacks undermine the safety, security and stability of international maritime commerce. Ukraine says Russia hit the Golden Leo with three cruise missiles as it was leaving the port of Odessa on Sunday. It had 17 crew members on board, including five Indian nationals. Four of them were killed. One is in hospital in a critical condition. The strike was part of a wider wave of attacks on Odessa's port over the weekend. This marks the first death of Indian seafarers since the start of the conflict between Russia and Ukraine. A UN report finds that victims of transnational online scams across the Asia Pacific have lost more than $114 billion just in 2025. That's triple the losses recorded in 2023. The UN Office on Drugs and Crime says the numbers reflect the scaling of the industry, adding the ecosystem is rapidly evolving to stay ahead of law enforcement. The UN report has confirmed that criminal syndicates of Chinese origin remain the primary force behind the cyber-enabled scam economy in the Asia Pacific. People from at least 80 countries and territories have been found in scam compounds across the region as recruitment networks use transit hubs in Asia, the Middle East and Africa. The UN ODC also warning that groups no longer stay within their own geographic domain and speciality and are now operating across multiple illicit markets while using shared services. The report adding that syndicates are outpacing crackdowns, using AI systems to boost criminal activity to recruit victims, conduct social engineering campaigns and cryptocurrency theft. The UN ODC says pressure from law enforcement in the region has displaced but not dismantled operations. And that's because groups relocate from countries like Myanmar and Laos to East Timor, Pacific Island states and parts of Africa. The report points to corruption as the primary enabler of tech-driven organized crime in the region. Still ahead on this bulletin, outrage growing in New Delhi over the violent dispersal of protesters. Congress party leaders now joining a youth-led movement demanding the education minister step down. FIFA launches a probe into a post-match brawl after Spain's victory over Argentina.
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0: Well, Indian Congress leaders have staged a protest outside Prime Minister Narendra Modi's residence a day after violence broke out during the youth-led cockroach movement's march to Parliament. Well, they are demanding the resignation of Mr. Modi and the Education Minister. Yesterday, police clashed with demonstrators firing tear gas and water cannon as protesters defied a ban and tried to break through a security barricade. Some 180 protesters and police officers were injured in the process, thousands reportedly detained. Supporters of the youth-led movement vowing to continue their protests, hundreds are still on site, promising to stay there until the education minister resigns. The call started in May, allegations that medical entrance exams were compromised by paper leaks. Neha Punia is tracking developments for CNA live from New Delhi. Neha, protesters we just mentioned still on site, but there's a big shift in mood today from yesterday.
1: That's right. If Monday was about showing that this movement that started as an online satirical movement had the power to draw crowds onto the streets, which it did, Tuesday we've seen a show of resolve from protesters and the Cockroach Janata Party. On Monday we saw tens of thousands of protesters, but by late night the protest site was dismantled with the police telling protesters that it was time to go home. But Abhijit Dipke, the founder of the Cockroach Janata Party, and his supporters came back in the early hours of the morning. They've reconstructed the stage that was dismantled, and we've seen an onrush of supporters coming back to that public protest site of Jantar Mantar in the heart of New Delhi. Abhijit Dipke has been speaking to supporters, to the media. He says this is a long fight. They're here to stay. They will continue to fight and they'll win. He's also apologized to protesters for what has been described as a widespread crackdown by authorities. We saw riot police pushing back protesters yesterday using sticks, using tear gas canisters. We've heard from protesters who've said that they've been injured. Cockroach Janata Party claims that this was police brutality and several protesters were injured, and they're now going to hold a protest demanding that their lawyers be given access to those who are still in custody. The Delhi police, of course, pushing back against that narrative. They claim they've shown maximum restraint and that they were not the aggressors, and that about 100 police officers were injured in the scuffle that ensued. But there's palpable anger on the ground because of the crackdown that happened on Monday. Protesters say that this was a peaceful march and that they should not have been dealt with like this. It's a narrative that Prime Minister Narendra Modi's party is countering. There are still leaders who are talking to the media saying that this is an anti-national protest. It's a disruptive protest. And if students have legitimate issues, they should be talking about these issues to the government about. But the Cockroach Janata Party, we saw their representatives meeting a senior minister and Mr. Modi's government on Monday. On Tuesday, they've gone ahead and said that while that meeting did happen, there were no assurances made by the government, and they will not engage with the government going ahead unless representatives come to the protest site, and that they are still sticking by their demand, which is to see the education minister resign.
0: Neha, the opposition Congress drawing on this very public anger, whatever pressure they might put on the Prime Minister, how significant is that pressure?
1: That's right. The Congress party has been parallelly raising this issue. Rahul Gandhi, the main opposition leader in India, has been holding rallies across the country, raising the issue of the exam leak scandal. But the police crackdown that happened on Monday has now given, experts say, the opposition firepower to target Prime Minister Narendra Modi's government. The Congress party claims they tried to raise this issue in Parliament. They tried to force a discussion, but weren't allowed to do that, which is why why Rahul Gandhi, along with several senior members of his party, the Congress, are now holding a sit-in outside Prime Minister Narendra Modi's residence in the heart of New Delhi. It's a high security area. Mr. Modi has the highest possible security cover in the country, and we've seen a huge security deployment there. But Rahul Gandhi and his party leaders have not been moved yet. A senior minister from Mr. Modi's party has held talks with Mr. Gandhi, asking him to call off the protests. But Rahul Gandhi says he's not going to move until the education minister resigns. And he's also now urging protesters to join him outside the prime minister's residence for the sit-in.
0: Oh, thanks. Nia Pune, they're giving us the very latest update on developments for CNA Live from New Delhi. Football's world governing body to investigate a post-match brawl erupting on the pitch moments after the FIFA World Cup final. Attention's boiled over following the final whistle. Members of the Argentina team and backroom staff seen in a scuffle with Spain players. FIFA has appointed a disciplinary and ethics prosecutor to make an assessment. Despite the defeat and that incident, fans warmly welcoming the Argentinian team back to Buenos Aires. Many had come out to support Lionel Messi, but he was not amongst the returning players. A far more jubilant 2 million-strong crowd greeting champions in Madrid. The open-top bus victory parade saw the city awash in team colours of red and yellow. The parade ending at Jimbelas Square, where the celebrations continued into the night.
2: Maravilloso, maravilloso. Ver la generación tan maravillosa que son, los referentes que son todos. 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
3: Han hecho un mundial espectacular.
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9: In a remote village, 2,000 metres above sea level, Sri Sibigan Primary School in Nepal has a rather unconventional curriculum. Besides subjects like English, math and science, students are also taught the basics of mountain climbing. The students here are ethnically Sherpas. With many growing up to work as mountain guides, the school believes that starting young will give the children a head start in their career. With no government funding, lessons are conducted by volunteers. They teach for 1 week a month before returning to their day jobs as mountain guides. When one leaves, another takes their place. The students start their training scaling a nearby rock face, working their way up to a much higher climb by the end of the school year. This initiation in mountaineering has shaped the children's aspirations, with many now dreaming of climbing Mount Everest.

0: My grandfather was J. Robert Oppenheimer. He's known as the father of the atomic bomb and the leader of the Manhattan Project. There's this fictional movie version of him, but the real man was actually much more interesting.
1: The Manhattan Project marked the start of the atomic age. And from it emerged a form of energy the world had never seen before.
0: My grandfather, his concern was that we would not get into an arms race and kind of create a more dangerous situation. And when we failed to do that, he stepped away from the scene. I've had to re-enter it in the modern age and look at it, re-examine things. And when I looked at nuclear energy, I see that it has this incredible hope for humanity, or effectively all of our problems, which include potential climate change, energy poverty in half the world, could be solved by an expansion of huge energy abundance through nuclear energy. But that has not met its potential. If we can cooperate around producing the fuel that makes nuclear energy and choose not to make that fuel into nuclear weapons, we could have a system where the whole world benefits from this science instead of being threatened by it.

0: This is the Alexander Guesthouse. I had not been here before today, but I've come to learn that my grandfather visited here several times during the war and after the war.
1: Back then, this guest house was where some of the most important conversations of the 20th century happened, in secret.
2: The Alexander House was sort of an unofficial headquarters at Oak Ridge during the Manhattan Project, where the visiting scientists would come in, and they had fake names. It was all super secret, but they would have really important discussions, foundational discussions and meetings, and these days it's an old folks' home.
3: How was it walking around here today? What was running through your mind?
0: My grandfather came here because Oak Ridge was making uranium and fissile material for bombs, and they were promoting a plan for controlling the production of those. So when I just look at the picture of him coming here and realizing what he was doing at the time, he was coming to Oak Ridge to do his work. I'm kind of coming to Oak Ridge to do my work now, so it felt a little bit of kinship.
2: Oak Ridge, Tennessee has like a truly foundational part of the nuclear story. It was a massive city, unbelievable, sort of unimaginable scale. A city built out of nothing and just thousands upon thousands of people working all in secret. They were the site in the Manhattan Project in the 40s where we first enriched uranium. From natural uranium all the way up to weapons-grade uranium, and that uranium was then used in the first bunch of nuclear weapons.
1: July 16th, 1945. The Manhattan Project reaches its final phase. Before sunrise, a group of scientists gather in the desert. At 5:29 a.m., everything changes.

0: just down the road from the guest house, the science that built the bomb is being reimagined entirely.
1: As the world transitioned into the Cold War and then trying to figure out how to use nuclear power as a peaceful energy source, well, there was still a major role to play, and that site became the Oak Ridge National Lab. And now, all the different nuclear companies in the United States are setting up around Oak Ridge because of the legacy to site the next generation of reactors in this country.
0: The world is witnessing a revival of nuclear energy. And safety is at the center of the conversation. And the answer may lie in the fuel itself. At Oak Ridge National Laboratory, we meet the team behind TRISO, a next-generation fuel that could make nuclear power much safer. It's considered one of the most robust nuclear fuels on Earth.
2: What are the characteristics that make up a TRISO fuel form?
3: So there's really two primary components. There's the TRISO fuel particle itself and the engineering coatings.
0: Each TRISO fuel particle is about the size of a poppy seed. At its center is a tiny grain of uranium, the fuel that produces energy. Surrounding it are protective layers designed to keep everything safely contained. The first layer acts like a cushion, absorbing fission gases and reducing pressure. Next is a layer that acts as a barrier to retain radioactive particles. This is followed by a ceramic shell made of silicon carbide, strong enough to withstand very high temperatures without breaking or leaking. And finally, an outer shell for additional containment. This built-in protection makes TRISO fuel inherently safer than conventional nuclear fuel.
1: It can go to higher temperature and it can survive different accident conditions better than regular fuel. The hope is that you basically don't need other safety systems. You might need one or two safety systems, but if something goes wrong with that reactor, that fuel just reaches a really high temperature that starts radiating the heat passively, and then it just cools itself back down. So this is potentially a big simplification in the safety systems.
0: TRISO fuel isn't just safe in theory. It's been pushed far beyond normal conditions to see where it breaks.
3: So we have this tool we call the core conduction cooldown test facility. Essentially, we take the fuel up to 1600 degrees and we allow it to sit for about 300 hours. And then we observe any off normal behavior. But we don't just do 1600 degrees C, we actually take it all the way up to 1800 degrees C. That gives us the confidence that at an accident condition, we know how it performs, but then we know how it performs even further beyond those design basis accidents. So we really put this fuel through its paces.
2: Charles, from the perspective of public understanding, why is it important to explain these safety innovations?
4: One of the primary things that have held back nuclear energy is the perception of danger. If you get involved with the science and the engineering around it, there's this incredible safety standard in everything that happens. So I'd hope that people just getting a glimpse into what actually goes on and the science that backs it starts removing the myth and the fear and sees the reality of the safety of the systems.
2: Charles, how do you think your grandfather would feel witnessing this evolution in nuclear energy today?
4: I think he would be hopeful about the energy and peaceful uses. His view, particularly around controlling fissionable material, is that if you manage and control that the right way, you can have safety. So that's my mission, to continue that area of dealing with the fuel cycle. It takes international cooperation and it takes a huge investment, but you can have the benefits of science. So that makes me really hopeful that the technology is moving forward.
0: Not far from the lab stands the International Friendship Bell. Forged in Japan, it symbolizes peace and reconciliation between the United States and Japan, a reminder of how far the two nations have come since one of history's darkest chapters.
2: Here in Oak Ridge, where the atomic age once began in secrecy, a different future is now taking shape.
0: New fuels, built particle by particle, promise a form of nuclear energy that is safer and more resilient than ever before. And the hope is, with the lessons of history behind us, that this time we will choose to build something brighter.
5: Friendship. Many people know it well. But are we truly aware of its significance to us?
6: Friendship is an extraordinary force. It shapes our sense of self. It grounds who we are and molds our identities. Friendship is an essential, wonderful part of being a human being.
5: A relationship that we choose freely and that can last a lifetime. This chosen bond often feels like family to us.
7: We are built for friendship down to the ground, and when we open ourselves up to it, it often goes better than you might imagine.
5: What makes friendship so powerful? And how can we best cultivate it to reinvigorate this crucial source of happiness and well-being?
8: The Science of Friendship, Sunday on CNA.
9: They were once an elite special force.

0: 轻人阵亡，我们还因并没有 out。
1: They still have what it takes.
0: Yeah.
1: As long as someone needs them.
2: 是怕没有人再需要我们。
1: As long as there's something worth protecting，
3: 不管发生什么事，爸爸都会保护你的。
1: Their mission continues。
4: 敢不敢？
5: We dare。
1: But when one challenge after another comes their way，
6: 我只怕没有大胆的国过。
1: How will these old heroes fight back？
7: Roger，
8: 出发！
9: 遇到我们算你倒霉。
1: Old and Dangerous debuts 27th July, 9 p.m. on Channel 8. 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
10: As countries look for more reliable, low-carbon energy, a new generation of advanced nuclear reactors is already being built. Among the most promising...are small modular reactors, or SMRs. Compared to conventional nuclear reactors, SMRs are smaller. They're also modular, allowing them to be scaled up as needed. And they're expected to be quicker and cheaper to build. SMRs could make nuclear energy more accessible and easier to deploy around the world.But there's a problem. Most SMRs will require a specific type of nuclear fuel, HALEU, High Assay Low Enriched Uranium. And HALEU is in short supply.
11: HALEU is just uranium that is enriched somewhere between 5 and 20%. And it's important because most of the advanced reactors and small reactors that people are trying to make today require a higher level of enrichment beyond the 5% that normal reactors can use. So they need this HALEU.
10: For decades, Russia supplied most of the world's enriched uranium, including HALEU, giving it a monopoly over the future of advanced nuclear energy.It even deployed the world's first floating small modular reactor, powered by HALEU. But the war in Ukraine changed that calculus.
12: With the Russian invasion of Ukraine, it's been a significant move in the United States to say we no longer want to import Russian enriched uranium, so we've had to build capability in the United States both to produce uranium enrichment and HALEU.
13: The risks are not just about the supply security or energy security. It could be really about the economic security and broader national security.
11: So now there's this big rush to be like, okay, well, we can't get it from Russia. Where are we going to get it? And so there's been a massive push to find new sources of this material. And there's been a lot of government support in the United States. All administrations are just like dumping everything they can in to develop a domestic supply of this material.
10: The United States is already producing HALEU. As companies race to test and develop their SMR designs, Idaho National Laboratory is helping to plug the HALEU gap.
14: Our long history here of working on test reactors and experimental reactors means we have a lot of material that's been used before in our test reactors. So what's happening in this facility here is we're taking the used fuel from those reactors and converting it into HALEU to share with those reactors to start their demonstration projects.
15: What advantages does HALEU have over regular nuclear fuel?
14: So one of the big advantages of HALEU is it's much more energy dense. So there's a lot more fissile material in it than there is in a standard commercial power plant. And so that means it has 4 times the potential lifespan of a standard power plant fuel assembly. So that means you cut down the amount of waste potentially by a factor of 4 also. So there's a huge advantage in that sense.
12: You go to higher enrichments to try and utilize and have that fuel last for much longer in the reactor. So you can run for longer, maybe 5, 7, 8 years before you have to refuel the reactor. And so that's the benefit of high assay, low enriched uranium.
10: For now, the amount of HALEU produced at Idaho National Laboratory is enough to support demonstration projects. But if SMRs are to be deployed at scale, far more HALEU will be needed.In June 2025, Centrus became the first company in the United States to produce and deliver 900 kilograms of HALEU. The next step? Ramping up production to power the reactors moving from design to deployment.
12: Centrus is one of 3 companies in the United States that recently received a $900 million awards from the U.S. Department of Energy to increase our domestic uranium enrichment production capability. They are actually building the gas centrifuges that they use to enrich uranium in their plants and to try and stop importing from either Russia or China.
10: Producing HALEU is no small feat.
15: HALEU is produced in tall cylinders, some reaching several meters high. Each one is a centrifuge. Inside, uranium gas spins at extremely high speeds, separating out what's needed for nuclear fuel. But one centrifuge isn't enough. To reach HALEU levels, hundreds are linked together in a cascade, each step enriching the fuel a little more. One small modular reactor can require tens of thousands of kilograms of HALEU. Producing that requires multiple cascades, thousands of centrifuges working continuously over time. All that just to fuel one reactor.
11: Centris has reached a milestone where they can produce about 900 kilograms of HALEU per year. I mean, 900 kilograms, that could fuel one medium-sized reactor. So we need a lot more than that. I mean, you're going to need tens of thousands of kilograms per year to build out a significant fleet of advanced reactors.
13: At the moment, Russia and China are the producers of HALEU fuel at the commercial scale. For that reason, the United States is putting a lot of efforts and funding to be able to establish domestic fuel supply capacity to be able to meet these advanced reactors that will be coming online in the United States and around the world that do not want to become dependent on Russia or China for HALEU supply.
10: The race is on to build the reactors of the future and to fuel them. But even as countries scramble to secure HALEU, scientists are already looking beyond today's technology to a different kind of nuclear power. One that doesn't rely on uranium at all. One that has long been touted as the holy grail of clean energy. And for the first time, it may be within reach.
4: Looks like any neighborhood shop. So why is its owner using AI? When one wrong call can wipe out your earnings.
5: We paid $1,800 for the store. 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
1: 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This September, we're coming together again for the cancer community.
2: 3, 2, 1, let's go!
3: Race Against Cancer! Whoa!
4: For decades, scientists have dreamt of recreating the power of the sun. Claimed to be the cleanest source of energy, fusion energy always seems to be decades away.
5: So fusion energy is the energy released from the fusing of two lighter atoms into one. And in fact, the sun has been providing us with fusion energy for billions of years. Right now, we are trying to duplicate that on Earth.
4: Now, that dream may finally be getting closer. A global race is underway, and China is emerging as a frontrunner. At the Hefei Institute of Physical Science, China's East Fusion device has set world records. Its sustained plasma, a superheated, electrically charged gas needed to fuel fusion, at temperatures 5 times hotter than the sun, for more than 17 minutes. That's the longest duration achieved at such high temperatures in the world.
6: This is our East facility. It looks like a big machine. We use infrared camera to monitor the temperature of raw materials to ensure the surface temperature is below the safety limits.
7: To achieve controlled nuclear fusion, you need to have a high-density plasma at high enough temperature for long enough time.
8: So the material works in a very harsh environment, and the high-temperature plasma can cause a lot of erosion to the plasma-facing materials.
7: If you craft a magnetic field with the right shape, the plasma, no matter how hot it is going to be floating inside the containment vessel. The most promising shape of the containment vessel is what is called a tokamak.
9: A tokamak is a donut-shaped machine that uses powerful magnets to hold plasma, a superheated gas, in place. Inside the tokamak, hydrogen atoms are squeezed together until they fuse. This is the same reaction that powers the sun, releasing enormous amounts of energy. The plasma can reach over 100 million degrees Celsius, hotter than any conventional material can withstand. So how do you contain something that hot? Magnetic fields hold the plasma in place, like an invisible cage. But to create those fields, the magnets must be kept extremely cold, close to negative 270 degrees Celsius. To keep the magnets stable, Chinese engineers have developed a super steel that stays strong even in extreme cold. So the plasma can be safely contained, harnessing the power of the sun here on Earth.
10: This 极低温，它需要抗辐照，它需要抵抗强磁场，所以说这些是非常挑战性的一个技术难点。
11: So you've got the coldest thing in the universe a few feet away from the hottest thing in the universe. And to make it even worse, when those atoms are fusing together, they're releasing extremely fast neutrons. And so you have to make a steel that's capable of handling this just total shock from all these neutrons while also being in a crazy thermal gradient. The material science challenge in fusion is basically the whole challenge. You're pushing known materials to their limits across many different aspects.
4: China's edge may lie beyond the lab. It is already the world's largest steel producer, with the industrial scale to manufacture next-generation materials.
10: 巨变对我们科学家来讲，我们是希望能够掌控这个托克马克这个反应堆。关键性的材料对我们来讲是非常重要的。同时，我们还需要帮助中国能够发展一个巨大的一个工业链、产业链，来共同实现一个自主和可控。
2: Because China is the world's largest producer and also exporter of steel already, China may be able to leverage that type of manufacturing capacity and supply chain to potentially become the global dominant supplier of so-called fusion steel.
4: By 2025, more than 500 tons of this super steel had already been deployed in the construction of China's next generation tokamak, BEST. And it may be what's needed to propel fusion closer to reality.
8: YEAST is an experimental device which allows us to test the plasma operation, the plasma physics, and the key fusion technology. So for BEST, we want to achieve more ambitious goal. We hope to have real fusion energy produced by BEST.
4: For decades, fusion remained out of reach. Now, the race is accelerating. The global fusion market could hit $1 trillion by 2050. China has launched one of the world's most heavily funded fusion companies. But the UK is moving fast too, with a record £2.5 billion investment to become a global fusion hub.

0: Preparing pulse 54161.
1: Is that it? Did it just happen? James, did I just see a fusion reaction take place?
2: Yes, that's right.
3: At the UK's MAST upgrade facility, scientists recreate the conditions of a fusion reaction to understand plasma behavior and the type of materials needed for future reactors.
2: So one of MAST Upgrade's unique features is being able to look at how to safely exhaust the heat of particles from a fusion reactor. So one way that you can describe this type of fusion is putting the star inside a bottle. And one of the things we're trying to do is to figure out how to protect the bottle from the star.
1: And how hot does the plasma get in the MAST Upgrade?
2: About 30 million degrees.
1: 30 million degrees? Okay, that's pretty hot.
2: So, ultimately, stabilizing these fusion plasmas is all a game of cat and mouse, constantly trying to see what the plasma's doing and catch up with it.
4: We want better materials than currently exist, and the material science that we do is about improving commercially available materials, but developing new materials.
3: To test whether materials can survive these extreme conditions, scientists study how they break down over time.
5: So these are our hot cells where we receive new materials that have been irradiated in test reactors. We investigate the behavior and the characterization of those materials, understand how they will perform in a fusion environment, and hopefully design the materials that will make fusion commercially viable in the future. The environment that we're exposing the materials to is harsher than any of the other environments that people have currently deployed materials in. It's harsh, but it has to be solved, otherwise we haven't got the fusion power plant.
3: So how do you build something that can survive extreme heat? To find answers, I travel north to Sheffield.
6: Sheffield is known as the Steel City. We have a huge amount of expertise here and obviously the sorts of equipment and capabilities that enable us to start to develop these steels at both a lab scale, but also to look at translation into an industrial scale further on.
4: Neuron is one of our big projects to produce a fusion steel. The work at University Sheffield as a member of Neuron has been particularly important. We're designing new steels for fusion materials. The new fusion steels are reduced activation. It means we're using elements that produce less radioactivity in waste.
1: David, what's happening to the steel at this point?
6: What we're doing is we're just taking the ingot of the steel out of the furnace. So that's been preheated now, ready for rolling.
1: Okay.
6: You know, imagine the rolling mill here is a giant rolling pin, and the dough here is our steel ingot. So what we're doing is just rolling this gradually, getting it thinner and thinner. And this is, as you can see, very much more what we would expect to see at an industrial scale. So at the end of the day, we want to get the microstructure that we desire for these steels, which is going to control how they perform in service.
3: Even if those materials can endure the heat from fusion energy, it still depends on something else to actually start the reaction.
7: Here in Bristol, the focus shifts from building the reactor to fueling it. Because even if fusion machines can be made to work, they're still going to need a reliable source of fuel.
3: Fusion needs one rare ingredient, tritium. It's the key fuel for fusion when combined with deuterium, another atom.
8: The best known reaction involves deuterium and tritium, but the problem is that whereas deuterium is commonly found in seawater, tritium is not naturally found in nature. So tritium cannot be mined. You need to produce tritium as a byproduct of nuclear reactions.
3: At any given time, there are only about 30 kilograms of tritium in the world, most of it produced by a small number of reactors known as CANDUs. In Bristol, one company is trying to grow the world's tritium supplies. Astral Systems has developed compact fusion reactors, designed not for energy production, but to breed tritium and help make this critical fuel more commercially available.
9: This is our vault.
1: Oh, okay. Where is the reactor?
9: There are two. There's actually two here. Each one of these is a fusion reactor. Last year, we did our first tritium breeding experiment. It was a solid lithium-based experiment. So there are many different options of materials and configurations. We're going to work our way through all these different ones to figure out what's the optimum way to produce tritium.
4: Tritium is a very scarce resource. At this moment in time, it costs approximately £30,000 per gram in 2026. Being able to generate the tritium in the power plant is a route to sustainable fuel cycle in fusion.
3: In early 2026, tritium costs around 200 times more than gold, making it one of the most expensive materials on Earth.
10: Tritium is expensive, has to do with the fact that it has a 12.4-year half-life, meaning it's radioactive, and it decays. If you have 100 atoms of tritium and you wait 12.4 years, you're going to have 50 atoms, and so it goes away over time. So you have to be constantly producing it.
9: Right now, we're inside our research vault. We've got two research fusion reactors right now. But this box down here, this is the tritium breeder blanket module. What's most important to understand is we're starting small, but in a fusion power plant, you would have to have enough lithium or breeding material to surround the entire plant.
3: Inside the reactor, high energy particles called neutrons are produced. A breeding blanket is placed next to the reactor, containing lithium. These neutrons strike the lithium, producing tritium, the fuel needed for fusion energy. The tritium is then collected, solving one of fusion's biggest challenges, producing its own fuel. This is the process in real life.
9: This is the control area of the research fusion reactor.
1: So what do I do?
9: So first you want to enable the power. So this button right here, increase the voltage. So do 5 kilovolts at a time. So 1, 2, 3, 4, 5. When this turns on, fusion will be happening. There we go. And now you're a fusion reactor operator. Not only that, because the tritium breeder module was there,
1: We're
9: producing tritium right now.
1: So tritium is being produced right now?
9: Yes, right over there in the other room. You are a tritium breeder.
1: That's amazing.
3: Astral Systems is still in the research phase. The experiments here could help unlock a way to produce tritium at scale, a crucial step towards commercial fusion power. Japan is pursuing the same goal. Across Asia, countries are racing to make fusion energy a reality. Here in Japan, that journey began over 50 years ago. Today, efforts continue to solve fusion's greatest challenges. Kyoto Fusioneering is looking beyond tritium breeding. They are working towards closing the loop and creating a self-sustaining fusion fuel cycle.
11: こちらはUnity-1というプロ、施設で、核融合のフュージョン炉の、模擬を行う、設備になります。 熱の取り出し、フュージョン炉本体から熱を取り出すところの模擬を行う、施設になっていて、基本になっています。で、熱の取り出しから、フュージョンの、燃料となるトリチウムの取り出しを実際に行っている設備になっています。
3: Unity One is still a prototype. Right now, the company is conducting critical test runs before it begins working with tritium. Kyoto Fusioneering is developing the vacuum sieve tray to extract tritium. Hot liquid metal containing tritium enters a vacuum chamber. Inside, sieve trays break the liquid into tiny droplets, helping the tritium gas escape so it can be collected.
11: この VST で回収されたトリチウムっていうのは、フュージョン炉に戻して燃料として使用しています。で、というのもフュージョン炉の中で重水素とトリチウムというものが反応して、そのトリチウムが なくなって使用されていく。でその分を補うためにこの燃料サイクルの中で回収したものを戻

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27: A new space race is heating up for the fuel of the future. Helium-3, a rare atom that may be one of fusion's most valuable ingredients.
28: When you do the fusion-type reaction, tritium plus deuterium is one reaction. There are others. You can actually use helium-3, which is a rare, almost non-existent isotope of helium. The fusion reaction with helium-3 doesn't actually produce those really fast material-destroying neutrons. It actually doesn't make any neutrons at all. And so you get to a point where the material science of a fusion reactor may be easier.
29: Despite the advantages of helium-3, the supply of helium-3 on Earth is very limited, and we are talking about a few hundred kg. On the contrary, the amount of helium-3 in the moon is massive, and we are looking at millions of tons.
27: The promise of helium-3 is drawing countries to the moon and reviving echoes of a race the world has seen before.
30: We choose to go to the moon in this decade and do the other thing. Not because they are easy, but because they are hard.
31: The Cold War space race was very much defined by the United States and Soviet Union's desire to really dominate space for the defense reason. There are some similarities between the Cold War space race and the fusion-driven space race that we're witnessing at the moment. Intense competition, intense rivalry that the United States has with another country. Back during the Cold War, it was Russia. In today's case, it's China.
27: China may already be a step ahead. In late 2020, its Chang'e 5 mission returned lunar samples to Earth for the first time in more than 4 decades, giving scientists a rare chance to study helium-3

0: 3, trapped within the moon's soil.
1: We have a lot of people who are in the world,氦三包括氢的一些含量，所以我们很荣幸也比较幸运的是发现里边一种气泡形式存在的氦三资源，所以我们也可以看到在这里它有一些这样有两个嫦娥五号和六号的月壤，这个就是我们月壤的一个光学显微镜拍的一个显微的照片，就是我们把这样的一个样品给它切成特别小，在电子显微镜下就可以去观察它的微结构，我们这个氦泡包括我们看到的水都是在电子显微镜下看到的。
0: No one has mined helium-3 at scale, and lunar extraction may still be a distant prospect. But as nations look for new sources of energy to power future growth,Some see helium-3 as a resource worth pursuing.
1: 在月球上开采，它本来就是一个很大的一个工程上的挑战，所以目前国内都在规划这个事情。因为，首先是，这个化石能源的一个非常紧张的一个形势，所以，尤其又有这个专家预测，可能就在100年左右就要耗尽了。所以，如果能够把氦三从月球上开采回来，我认为还是有很重要的一些应用，尤其是现在，中国这个发展 AI、发展这种电动汽车，能源的消耗越来越大。
2: In terms of the Chinese success, especially.Being able to land on the dark side of the moon for the first time, we benefited from the earlier successes of the Russian projects, American projects, European projects in terms of manned space programs. But why is China interested in this? I would think this, like in other societies, it's the power of scientific imagination. It's science.Certainly, it's prestige for a nation.
0: As interest in lunar resources grows, private companies are beginning to stake their claim. One of them is Magna Petra.
3: You know, it's funny, I was a young child in the 1960s.It was at the height of the Cold War, and there was this international competition and national pride that underlaid all of the space missions that took place at that time. I remember watching with my family the first moon landing.
4: That's one small step for man, one giant leap for mankind.
3: Space and space exploration was always interesting to me. I still have my astronaut lunchbox from 65 years ago, right?
0: Jeff's lifelong fascination with space led him on a mission of his own.To extract resources from the moon that could one day power Earth, specifically helium-3.
3: The main attractiveness of helium-3 as a fuel for fusion is down to the chemistry. When you fuse helium-3 with deuterium, you get a fusion reaction that generates zero radioactive waste.So, in essence, it's the ultimate unlimited fuel for clean energy. This is power for centuries of human development.
0: To locate where helium-3 is, Magna Petra developed an AI-powered digital twin of the moon called Luna Pro.
3: We're feeding this with decades worth of scientific data to give us.Basically a map of distribution and density of helium-3 on the lunar surface. This informs us where we ought to go and the density of material that we ought to find there.
0: Magna Petra's rover is designed to recover helium-3 from lunar soil. On the moon, helium-3 gas is trapped in the surface dust, known as regolith. Instead of digging into the soil, the rover stirs up the dust, creating a cloud of isotopes above the surface. That cloud is captured, and the helium-3 is filtered out. The gas is then transported back to Earth as a potential fuel for fusion energy.
3: You know how when you drive your car down a dirt road, it throws up a cloud of dust behind the car? Same kind of thing. One of the really attractive attributes of our collection technology is that it is non-invasive and non-destructive.
5: How are you planning to transport your technology to the moon?
3: There is an existing and a growing ecosystem of providers, of companies, of operators. Our partner on the reconnaissance mission, iSpace, will be providing us with the transportation from Earth orbit onto the lunar surface.
6: This box is the location for the payload, and especially here, this is close to the surface, and then this box supposed to accommodate rovers for Magna Petra. And after the deploy to the surface, rover can easily travel to the ground.
7: Where are you currently in the spacecraft development process?
6: Well, we already conducted two missions to land on the moon. So we verified twice our technology. And we now developing larger lander to accommodate Magna Petra's payload as well. And this is under development, but we already completed series of the verification testing.
5: So Jeff, will you be using this kind of craft to put your equipment to get to the moon?
3: Yeah, directionally, structurally, yes. Lunar landers tend to have the same physical attributes, but we're fortunate in that we're going to fly on the next generation of iSpace's lunar landers currently under design and development. So we're very excited about taking advantage of that next larger scale design and capability.
7: Space, the final frontier. It sounds like sci-fi, but what's happening here is making it much more real, turning exploration into something practical, something we could actually use.
0: We've seen how the search for energy is pushing us further, from mining underground to creating new fuels in laboratories, from the depths of the ocean to the surface of the moon. Each solution comes with its own challenges of scale, of cost, of complexity. But one thing is clear. As our energy needs grow, so too does our willingness to push the boundaries of what is possible.
8: Energy, quite frankly, is the lifeblood of modern economies. So these materials and fuels do matter because, you know, they are essential for nuclear fission or fusion energy to fulfill the potential it has in providing clean and reliable and hopefully affordable electricity to, you know, households and countries and the world.
9: The consumption and production of electricity is exponentially growing, and we need to mitigate the dependence on oil and also mitigate the damage to the earth. What we're experiencing right now is the convergence of decades of intense scientific, engineering, and technology work occurring around the world.
10: Nuclear is unique in the fact that it can make vast amounts of energy for billions of years while using tiny land footprints and very tiny material footprints, because there's just so much energy packed into the nuclear fuels that exist. Nuclear fusion and fission basically offer us unlimited, clean, small, low-impact energy.

0: This program is available on demand for free on MeWatch.
1: The world has entered a new energy race, and nations are scrambling to secure the fuel to power it.
2: Uranium is really the crux of nuclear energy.
3: Global demand for uranium is expected to double between now and 2040.
1: As the race for uranium accelerates, countries are seeking new alternatives.
4: The thorium project in China is the very first thorium reactor to enter the experimental stage.
1: Meanwhile, a pursuit to unlock energy from the same reaction that powers the sun. Nuclear fusion.
5: Did I just see a fusion reaction take place?
1: And what if nuclear's next fuel source is not even on Earth?
6: The amount of helium-3 in the moon is massive. We are looking at millions of tons.
7: It's the ultimate unlimited fuel for clean energy.
1: Watch The Nuclear Option on demand at cna.asia.
8: Peeping Toms, man-eaters, forced to wash openly in any source of water you could find, sharing it with everyone and everything. 100 or so years ago, this was the era of washing out in the open. In pre-plumbing days, many people washed outdoors because water was hard to come by. Wells were dug for fresh water and the occasional splashing. Now, these have become subjects of urban relic hunters. For a full-bodied wash, it was much easier to head to a nearby river. And whilst in the water, do the errands. Clean dishes, wash clothes, scrub the buffalo. There was no such thing as bathing for bathing's sake. A riverine location was thus valued real estate and the way of life for people in the region until the Europeans came with their ways. They didn't bring plumbing, but instead their Regency-era morality that looked down on washing in the river shamelessly. They were, however, fond of the sea and salt water cures. In the early 19th century, sea bathing was a popular European pursuit, but neither men nor women could be seen in their bathing suits. The solution was a horse and cart. Meet the bathing machine. It brought men and women, but not together, to bathe in the sea out of sight from the opposite sex. The Europeans in Singapore built a local equivalent just next to the Stamford Canal, a river once called Watering Place. Nothing flashy, it was just three-sided fencing, or a pagar, made of poles from the Nibong palm, but it sectioned off the sea and protected bathers from crocodiles, sharks, and other humans. The menfolk used it a lot. European women, however, avoided the pagars. In fact, they avoided regular baths and bathed perhaps only once a month. The woman's daily toilette, as seen in this Degas painting, consisted only of sponging with a pitcher of water and hair brushing. Germ theory wasn't fully explored back then, and besides, a full wash was a big chore, no matter the size of the body. Salt water was used to clean the streets but not fill the baths. Fresh water was bought from the tukang ae, or sellers of water, who usually sourced from private wells and rivers. In the early years, men outnumbered women, but the more successful Singapore became, the more willing the women were to join their merchant husbands. And more Asians arrived to labor in the merchants' enterprises. So it was no surprise that cultures clashed. The laboring class washed any way they liked. The prudish Victorians took umbrage. In the 1870s, the municipality tried to control wanton bathing by designating bathing places along the rivers. Those who transgressed were fined. The sites were enclosed by wooden screens, some pagar-like, others more elaborate, like these ones in Penang. But the measures didn't stop the pollution, which increased with the population. The cries for proper bathhouses could no longer be ignored. Prayers were answered when a river was successfully impounded and the McRitchie Reservoir was created. By the early 1880s, water was piped from here to the pumping stations in town. And this ushered in an era of bathhouses. These structurally sound buildings, possibly modeled after the ones in the region, were established for communal showers or bathing. Cost of entry, 1 cent, about a US dollar 20 today. Public bathhouses, centered around Singapore River, Rochor and Kallang, were for the labouring classes. There were private ones for the elites as well. The bathhouse fad ended by the turn of the century, when running water became increasingly piped to homes or kampongs, thanks to the numerous reservoirs that got commissioned. Today, bathhouses have made a comeback. Not quite open spaces, but cozy nooks to cure modern ills, putting a new spin on the term well-being.

0: This is Singapore Tonight.
1: Good evening, I'm Angela Lim in tonight's top stories. The Singapore Armed Forces is exploring how quantum computing could help plan complex military missions by balancing operational constraints and resources. The RTS link could reshape shopping habits. Businesses here urge to embrace cross-border partnerships ahead of its 2027 opening. And Singapore could be on track for its biggest en bloc sale this year. Tan Boon Liat Building has found a buyer at $950 million. If it goes through, the site can be redeveloped into at least 800 homes. And as the private rental market cools, more landlords are turning to co-living spaces, splitting homes into multiple rooms to boost their returns. And from classrooms to conversations, schools celebrate Racial Harmony Day by learning to challenge stereotypes and engage in respectful dialogue.

0: ASEAN looking to finalize agreement on guardrails for behaviors in the South China Sea on the backdrop of a widening spat between Beijing and bloc chair Manila in the disputed waters. And at least 25 people have died in floods and landslides caused by torrential rain across northern India. More rain is predicted over the next few days. The Singapore Armed Forces is exploring the use of quantum computing to plan complex missions. The aim is to see if the tech can more efficiently balance operational constraints, resources, and timelines. Authorities are working with IBM to prepare the SAF to harness emerging technologies. The goal is to train a group of engineers and developers with expertise in quantum computing for defense use cases. It's part of efforts to strengthen future digital capabilities, including logistics optimization. For example, calculating the route for a truck to go to 20 locations could be done more efficiently with a quantum computer.
1: This is theoretical because there's still many teething problems before quantum computing becomes practical. Things like the error correction, the level of errors, the amount of time in which a quantum computer can remain stable, all these are engineering problems that need to be solved. But there are different proponents that view that these problems can be solved 3 years, 5 years, 10 years out.
0: Digital Development and Information Minister Josephine Teo says Singapore is at the stage of development in quantum computing where it is reasonable to look at building up skills and applications that would be relevant. She pointed to possible users in container movements at Singapore's port and the finance sector.
2: Until recently, we did not know that perhaps even in the manufacturing of components for certain types of quantum computers, Singapore could participate meaningfully in. But it turns out that the production process has adjacencies with our semiconductor manufacturing capability, particularly in advanced packaging.
0: And for more on this, Guo Jinghua from MINDEF is joining us. And also on the show is geopolitical analyst Professor Lim Tai Wei from Soka University in Tokyo. Gentlemen, great to have you with us.
3: Thank you.
0: Commander Guo, let's start with you.
3: Right.
0: Why is SAF looking at quantum computing now, even though the technology is still developing?
3: Well, I lead a command called the SAF C4 and Digitization Command. So this is the command of the Digital and Intelligence Service. It operates the communication networks, the cloud infrastructure, as well as the key software and AI applications for defense. So in this digital technology landscape, things happen fast. Looking ahead, we believe that quantum computing is one of the potentially transformational technology that can significantly accelerate the mission effectiveness of the DIS and the SAF. But quantum computing today, we know it is still nascent. There's a lot of hard engineering problems that need to be resolved before it can be practical and useful in operational scenarios. But if we look back at this landscape, we can see that breakthrough technologies, transformational technologies, progress in discontinuities. You look at ChatGPT in end of 2022. You look at before that, the transformer technology that made ChatGPT possible in 2017. You see periods of rapid breakthrough, fast progress, then followed by slower, more evolutionary progress of technology. So you can never quite sure when the breakthrough will occur. So I think it's important for us in defense to make sure that we have engineers and developers who is able to grow expertise in quantum computing, to understand the limitations, the potential, to track the progress of it, so that when breakthrough occurs and quantum computing indeed become operationally useful and relevant, we are ready to seize advantage and use the technology to advance our mission.
0: Yeah, and speaking of using that advantage, what example can you give us of military planning or even logistics issues that a current computer might not be able to deal with very well right now, but that a quantum computer can really solve easily?
3: Well, I mean, the classic case in the military context is really logistic planning. It sounds very simple. If you have a number of locations that you need to resupply to, and you have a fixed number of assets, be it trucks, resupply vehicles, how do you efficiently plan the routing of your transport vehicles to make sure that all these locations are resupplied effectively. To give you a sense of the problem, for example, if you have 20 different locations and you need to plan a route through all these 20 different locations in as fast and efficient manner as possible, this may sound like a trivial problem. But the actual number of permutations in which you can route the lorry or the resupply vehicle through is 2 to the power of 10 to the power of 18. So this is 2 quintillion. That is 2 followed by 18 digits. So it's a huge number, 2 billion. And for a classical computer to find an optimal solution, it will be computationally intensive. It may take a very long period of time, and you may not even be able to find the optimal path. But a quantum computer, by exploiting the physics of quantum mechanics, you are able to solve these problems in a much more efficient manner. And because of this kind of potential, that's why we think it's important for us to be ready today, build the expertise, and be ready to seize the advantage when the day comes.
0: Yeah, and we're talking about advantage as well. Prof Lim, I want to bring you into this conversation. How far ahead are other militaries when it comes to using quantum technologies? And where does Singapore then fit in all of this?
4: Well, I think the Commander Guest is probably the best person to explain Singapore's position and also its progress. But in general, the quantum computing is a dual-use technology that's important for both security military aspects as well as civilian use. In the security aspects, I think there are three areas that have been outlined in which it can be utilized. One of them has already been mentioned by the commander, which is in logistics and in terms of logistics delivery. Particularly, what we are seeing now in kinetic warfares in the European theater, where you have a war of attrition, and therefore logistics and supplies becomes very important to deliver the ammunition as well as food supplies to the soldiers that are fighting sort of long land wars, for example. This same technology can be used, for example, for cold chain delivery, for delivering food that's highly perishable, and you want it to use the optimal route and deliver it on time for consumers. The second area in which it can be utilized is in cybersecurity, because quantum computing is so powerful that it overcomes traditional computers when it comes to cybersecurity. And so there's a need to actually develop anti-quantum computing cybersecurity equipment. This also has to apply quantum computing principles. So this is a cat and mouse game, which is being played in the invisible war throughout the world at this moment, as intelligence services tries to penetrate each other's cyber commands and functions as well. And so it becomes very important to develop counter systems to counter a much faster quantum computing as opposed to a binary classical supercomputing, for example. Finally, surveillance. You need quantum computing to survey a larger area with highly random mobile objects, for example, like drones. And this we are seeing again in a kinetic conflict, in actually two kinetic conflicts in the European theater as well as the Middle Eastern theater. And so it becomes very important for use against the current conventional state of warfare, which uses a lot of drones. And as drones become even more sophisticated, quantum computing will be very helpful for doing this. Again, dual-use technology, it can also be used for drone deliveries for many communities around the world when it comes to fast delivery of food, perishable products, etc.
0: Now, Professor, for a country like Singapore with an aging population as well, how important could technologies like quantum computing then be in helping the SCF do more with fewer people as manpower becomes a constraint?
4: Well, as warfare becomes highly sophisticated, we are going to see the rise of machines in kinetic warfare. We are already witnessing this, where you can have a small number of drones actually controlling a waterway, a narrow waterway, for example, or drones that can reach tank divisions, infantry divisions, and wreak great havoc on the troops. Therefore, we are going to see big powers, great powers, tech powers, they're certainly going to harness quantum computing to up their advantage on the battlefield with less and less need, for example, on humans to carry out the warfare, therefore lowering human casualties as well. Now, I think the commander has managed to, mentioned it earlier on, that a lot of this technology is still under development. And so there is some uncertainty about the progress and advancements of such technology. Therefore, some tech powers, for example, have opted for transitional systems that combines both the quantum computing components with traditional binary supercomputers, classical supercomputers, as a stopgap measure as technology continues to develop. Mm. So that's what some technologies have come up with in terms of security realm, again, which can also be used for coping with aging population, which is found in many highly developed economies in the world that are facing the same similar problems.
0: All right, Prof Lim, thank you so much for your analysis here. And also, Commander Guo, thank you for coming today. We've been chatting with Guo Jinghua from MINDEF and also Dr. Lim Taiwei from Soka University in Tokyo. Now, in other news, with the opening of the rapid transit system link between Singapore and Johor Bahru just around the corner, businesses likely to be adversely affected are advised to innovate and collaborate with one another. There are even calls to tie up with counterparts across the border. While many experts expect footfall in Johor Bahru shops to increase initially, one says in the long run, the gaps may narrow, similar to another area in the region. Nasha Rahim with more.
5: The Rapid Transit System Link, or RTS Link, is set to start operating next year, bringing commuters across the causeway. Shops near the border on Singapore side could get quieter as more residents head north. To stay attractive, market experts are calling on shops to band together to collaborate, buying in bulk to get discounts for one. Another example could be adding more value-added services like healthcare and wellness on top of the usual F&B.
6: I think one way is for the business to also actually collaborate with partner over the other side. They may even open some outlets or even franchise over the other side because of lower cost of renters and also labor costs. And this can help the businesses to actually diversify some of the risk.
5: One expert cites innovative concepts in JB, which Singapore firms can consider adopting. For example, free-roaming alpacas and capybaras in cafes.
7: So if businesses can work out a way at a cost-effective way in which you can experiment with concepts, whether it is coming together as a grouping and having a Singapore-based model, and through that approach, innovate and take that innovation back to Singapore once it's proven to work. Potentially, there is more options for businesses to adjust.
5: The association is working to bridge the gap between businesses through engagement sessions.
7: We are putting together businesses in Singapore and JB to try to bring together culturally a cultural understanding of businesses, how they operate in both sides of the border. The way businesses here operate, the permit licensing, the regulations are not the same as Singapore. And learning from the locals and learning from how they actually do it is really quite critical.
5: There is also a feeling that further down the road, costs in Malaysia will rise.
6: I think in the long term, you probably see the kind of equilibrium. This is what we also observe between Hong Kong and Shenzhen. When there are a lot more people go to Shenzhen to do their shopping, the costs go up because the demand increase, the rental increase, more shops want to set up businesses there.
5: He adds that this will narrow the gap between the Singapore and Johor sides.
0: Experts say F&B in JB will continue to be a big draw, while cheaper groceries have always been a big plus for Singapore residents heading there. Nasha Rahim looks at current prices of similar products across the border.
8: First up, here are the parameters. We compare prices between major grocery retailers in Johor Bahru and Singapore. We use the exchange rate of 1 Singapore dollar to 3 ringgit and 15 cents. The data is as of 17 July, Friday. The biggest difference were for products such as diapers, rice and toothpaste. Prices in JB were about 40% lower. Eggs, oyster sauce and coconut water were roughly 30% cheaper. For 500 grams of chicken drumsticks across the border, it's a third of the price in Singapore. The same brand of milk and sunflower oil costs around 25% less in JB. But if we compare supermarkets there with neighbourhood shops in Singapore, the gap narrows for certain items. Take toilet paper, for instance. It's priced almost the same per roll. And for 30 eggs, it costs 50 Singapore cents more. Some shoppers also visit discount chains in Johor Bahru. There, they might find products that are up to 30% cheaper than those found in larger retailers.
0: Two Singaporeans have been appointed by the government as non-resident high commissioners. Former MP for Potong Pasir, Sito Yee Pin, will serve as Singapore's next non-resident high commissioner to the Republic of Maldives. Mr. Sito is currently a member of the People's Association's Board of Management. He has held senior roles in the accounting and audit sector. Singapore Press Club President Patrick Daniel has been appointed Singapore's next non-resident high commissioner to Sri Lanka. The former Deputy Chief Executive Officer of Singapore Press Holdings has more than three decades of experience in the media industry. He was a Singapore Government Administrative Service Officer from 1980 to 1986. And still to come, the cost of making chips is set to go up as industry giant TSMC plans price hikes. Plus, more landlords splitting homes into smaller spaces to chase higher returns. Details when we come back.
9: The AI race is entering a new phase with growing pressure to make it more affordable without compromising performance. Developers are turning to lower cost and open source models, including some from China. We examine how cheaper AI could reshape the industry on your next Asia First.
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17: For over three decades, the ASEAN Championships have become Southeast Asia's biggest event, with 11 countries fighting to be crowned regional kingpins. 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The Hyundai Cup 2026, the jewel in the crown of ASEAN football. 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The Lions take on Cambodia live on Friday, 24th July, 8 p.m. on 5. 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
0: We Welcome back. U.S. President Donald Trump has imposed an additional 50% tariffs on a wide range of imports from Canada in response to what his administration called discriminatory treatment of American-made cars, alcohol, and dairy goods. The new tariffs, set to take effect in 30 days, are threatening a new front in the global trade war, affecting nearly $20 billion of Canadian imports. This is the latest flashpoint in strained ties as the two countries renegotiate the USMCA trade pact signed during President Donald Trump's first term. Jagruti Dave on what this means for other countries.
18: Some experts are saying that this is done by the Trump administration to give them leverage in the upcoming USMCA negotiations. As you mentioned, the president's been asking for changes to those since he signed them in 2018. He's talking to Mexico with a third round of talks, but the US hasn't actually even started discussions with Canada. That's the extent of the tensions between the two sides. And the US has also launched a number of investigations into several countries, because if you remember, the Supreme Court slap down those previous reciprocal tariffs that the US had imposed. And so the US has been looking at different ways in which to impose tariffs on countries. So some of those countries like the EU, China, Indonesia, Malaysia, Japan, they are all looking to see the outcome of those investigations and then what it means for them, because the FT is reporting there's potentially new tariffs on dozens of countries as soon as this week.
0: TSMC is reportedly set to raise prices for both advanced and mature chip manufacturing by up to 10% from next year. Nikkei Asia, citing sources, says the world's largest contract chipmaker has already concluded negotiations with customers, with the new pricing taking effect at the start of 2027. The increases are aimed at offsetting rising material costs, manufacturing equipment, and the construction of new chip plants overseas. For some advanced AI chip orders that exceed customers' original forecasts, there will be an additional premium. Industry executives say the company chose to delay the increases until 2027, giving customers more time to adjust rather than imposing steeper hikes immediately. Chipmakers across the industry are grappling with higher production costs and surging demand driven by AI. TSMC has declined to comment on pricing. Singapore could be on track for its biggest collective sale this year. Tan Boon Liat Building has been sold with conditions attached in an unlock exercise to a unit of Kingsford Group. If approved, analysts say the freehold site could be redeveloped into a project with at least 800 homes. Elsa Stone reports.
19: This was one of Singapore's earliest high-rise industrial buildings. Now it could be sold for 950 million Singapore dollars if at least 80% of the building's owners agree. The asking price is down from the 1.15 billion Singapore dollars reserve set when it first went up for sale in February 2025. But some are still keen to sell because
20: the building is aging, all the lifts need replacement, that has to come out of the owner's pocket. In reality, water pipes need to be repaired, so there's actually a lot of capital costs coming if we don't do the en bloc, which has to come out of the owner's.
19: Tan Boon Liat Building has freehold tenure and sits above an MRT station. According to real estate firm Cushman & Wakefield, the site could be rezoned to become a residential and commercial development, allowing for a project with twin skyscrapers of up to 48 stories. Analysts say such a development would draw interest from all sides.
21: Upgraders would definitely be excited to look into it, especially when they are 99 years leasehold property, they don't mind to upgrade to a freehold property. First timer, they also wouldn't mind because it's so convenient, right? One stop, the MRT is just right below, have lot area. So which also makes, in terms of commitment, commute to any part of the city much more easier for them. As for investor who really wants to buy a property for rental purposes, for you, definitely will be looking into this as well.
19: Recent launches in the area also point to strong buyer demand. Nearby projects such as Zion Grand and River Modern sold over 80% of their units at launch, with prices above 3,000 Singapore dollars per square foot. One analyst says a future project on the site could command similar prices, given the flexibility around building design.
6: URA also will advise the potential buyers to also amalgamate the random site surrounding or beside this area. So this will give them additional floor areas, additional land area. With the additional landing site, you give them a lot more flexibility, adding more amenities and facilities to make this project much more luxury kind of development in this area.
19: For now, any transaction remains subject to regulatory approval. An extraordinary general meeting will also be called for owners to vote on the collective sale.
0: Smaller rooms but bigger returns? With Singapore's private rental market stabilising after years of rising rents, demand for more affordable and flexible housing is prompting more landlords to rethink the traditional single-tenant model. Some co-living operators say they're receiving more inquiries from landlords looking to convert to multi-tenant rental. One analyst says the trend is set to grow, driven by strong demand from students, professionals, and smaller households. Alexandra Anand reports.
1: This looks like a studio apartment. It has its own kitchenette, its own bathroom, even its own laundry machine. But it's actually just one of eight rooms inside this house in Pasir Panjang, each home to a different tenant. For its owner, renting to a single family no longer made financial sense.
2: I had a condo unit before, 2020 to 2023, right? For that 3 years, right, renting out to a family unit did not, the amount that we rent out, the rent that we got was not enough to cover my mortgage. I would be like at least 20 to 30% short in terms of paying my mortgage.
1: So she spent $200,000 redesigning this 30-year-old landed property for co-living and getting help from an operator to manage it. Since then, her rental revenue has increased by around 50%. And she's not alone. Some co-living operators say they've seen landlord inquiries increase by as much as fourfold over the past year.
22: I think the most important driver is around the demand for more affordable, flexible, furnished rental options. So we've seen private rents increase around 50% over the last 5 years. Affordability is really critical, and renting a room is a much more affordable entry point for tenants into the private rented sector. There is now an increasing number of operators in the market. So for landlords, it looks like a more comfortable alternative than perhaps it did a few years ago.
1: But not every property can be used for co-living. Operators need approval from individual condo management corporations or MCSTs, and not every development gives the green light.
23: A lot of people, when we talk about co-living, they always feel that, oh, it's simple, right? Just get a unit, rent out to individual tenants, and you make money out of it. It doesn't work that way. There are specific locations. There is more tenants saturated.
1: For investor Arthur Lim, that meant choosing a city fringe condominium with the right layout.
24: I saw potential to create additional rooms in the large living area. That is enough for me to place like the basics, you know, a bed, a study table, a two-door wardrobe. So just very minor renovation works to optimize the space.
1: Today, his six-room unit is almost fully occupied year-round. Analysts say such co-living properties are becoming a more structural part of Singapore's private rental market, offering landlords an alternative way to lease their properties and renters a wider mix of housing options.
0: And still to come, a clash between the Chinese Coast Guard and Philippine Navy, casting a shadow on the ASEAN meeting in Manila. Plus, indirect talks between Washington and Tehran continue, even as US strikes enter a 10th day. Details in a moment.
25: Right in a chaotic moment.
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3: As economies shift towards resilience, where is the next competitive edge?
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35: Friendship. Many people know it well. But are we truly aware of its significance to us?
36: Friendship is an extraordinary force. It shapes our sense of self. It grounds who we are and molds our identities. Friendship is an essential, wonderful part of being a human being.
35: A relationship that we choose freely and that can last a lifetime. This chosen bond often feels like family to us.
37: We are built for friendship down to the ground, and when we open ourselves up to it, it often goes better than you might imagine.
35: What makes friendship so powerful? And how can we best cultivate it to reinvigorate this crucial source of happiness and well-being?
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0: Updating tonight's top stories, the Singapore Armed Forces is exploring how quantum computing could help plan complex military missions by balancing operational constraints and resources. Well, updating tonight's top stories, the RTS link could reshape shopping habits. Businesses have urged to embrace cross-border partnerships ahead of its 2027 opening. And Singapore could be on track for its biggest en bloc sale this year. Tan Boon Liat Building has found a buyer at $950 million. Safeguarding freedom of navigation and overflight and ensuring the safe, unimpeded passage of vessels used for international navigation. These were among key issues discussed at the ASEAN Foreign Ministers meeting. Singapore's Foreign Affairs Minister Vivian Balakrishnan says leaders exchanged candid views on global challenges, including the situation in the Middle East. Dr. Balakrishnan says the ministers have called for de-escalation of the conflict, which has led to major disruptions to economies and supply chains. He underscored the need to uphold international law, adding that Singapore has consistently upheld the rights of all states to freedom of navigation and overflight. On Myanmar, Dr. Balakrishnan says the foreign ministers reaffirmed the five-point consensus and called for concrete and measurable progress in its implementation, this to ensure an inclusive and durable peaceful resolution. He says that ASEAN's ability to engage inclusively and work together in a time of growing uncertainty remains key to preserving peace, stability and prosperity in the region. The latest flashpoint in the South China Sea resulting in summons for both Chinese and Philippine ambassadors. The scuffle near the second Thomas Shoal also casting a shadow over the ASEAN meeting in Manila. But Bloc Chair the Philippines is towing the diplomatic line, emphasizing continued cooperation as a strategic necessity.
39: Hey,
1: conflicting accounts of the latest encounter in the South China Sea. Beijing says Philippine personnel rammed into a Chinese patrol boat in what it deems malicious attacks. Manila accusing China of issuing false and misleading statements, as well as doctoring footage of the clash. The Philippine Armed Forces insists Beijing's crew aggressively struck a Filipino sailor, causing injuries and damage to his smaller vessel. The encounter has drawn condemnation from the U.S. Washington is urging China to cease its, I quote, destabilizing conduct, while reaffirming support for Manila. Australia also criticizing Beijing for what it calls destabilizing and dangerous conduct. The violence at sea occurred a little over a week since the Philippines commemorated the 10th anniversary of the landmark South China Sea arbitral ruling in its favor. And this week, Manila is hosting top ASEAN and allied diplomats for the annual foreign ministers meeting, including U.S. Secretary of State Marco Rubio and Chinese Foreign Minister Wang Yi.
2: There are many moving parts, and the story that came on before me sort of sums it up. It also shows the expansion

0: Families staying strong during tough times. Family Ties with Susan Ng.
1: But it's a lot more about understanding her perspective as well.
2: Yeah, and that's important.
1: Yeah, looking for who will understand my perspective. Through this, we actually do understand each other a lot better.
3: Talk to a trusted adult, and then the kids will tell me, yeah, I tell my parents, but they don't believe me.
0: Family Ties, Saturdays at 11 a.m. and 10 p.m. on CNA 938.
4: Forth their own national interests first, because stabilizing of ties also means that there is room for parties to agree to disagree. So moving forward from Wednesday onward, the ASEAN meetings may not be as serious as some feared to be.
5: And getting back to the Philippine-China dispute, Beijing has urged Manila to prioritize regional stability. CNA senior correspondent Tanya Guan tells us China is hardening its diplomatic message ahead of ASEAN meetings, warning the Philippines against what it calls further provocations.
6: China says it has no choice but to respond and has warned Manila to restrain its frontline personnel or bear the consequences. Beijing also sent a broader message ahead of the ASEAN meeting. The ministry said that regional forums should not be used to discuss bilateral maritime disputes. It also warned the Philippines, as ASEAN chair, not to put its own political interests above regional peace and stability. The spokesperson also said that certain forces tend to stir up maritime issues whenever important regional diplomacy is taking place, and asked who was behind it. So Beijing's message is that it will not back down at sea, and it does not want Manila to internationalize this bilateral dispute through ASEAN.
7: We
5: ASEAN diplomats issued a joint statement following a closed-door meeting in Manila. They're calling for respect for international law, protection of civilians, freedom of navigation, and maritime security. Officials described the document as a landmark step towards practical cooperation on regional development and community building.
8: We must continue this journey together, because cooperation is no longer a choice. It is a strategic necessity. In a fractured global landscape, no single nation can weather these storms alone. Our strength and resilience lie in our community. Acting together, it is our shield against external pressures and our engine for regional stability.
5: Indirect talks continue between Washington and Tehran, despite a 10th day of U.S. strikes. Mediator Pakistan holding talks in Islamabad, with Iran's interior minister set to meet the Pakistani prime minister. Explosions have been reported in six Iranian provinces on Keshem Island. Iran hitting out at U.S. partner in the Gulf, and warning sirens sounding four times in just 24 hours in Bahrain, with Jordan confirming interception of five drones. A coalition led by Saudi Arabia set up in 2015 to counter Houthi control in Yemen, pledging measures to protect commercial vessels in the Bab el-Mandeb Strait. That's after Iran-backed Houthis in Yemen declared a maritime blockade on Saudi shipping, which include attacks on the Bab el-Mandeb gateway to the Red Sea, through which some 11% of global maritime oil trade pass. At least 25 people have died in floods and landslides caused by torrential rain across northern India over the weekend. More rain is predicted over the next few days. In Indian-administered Kashmir, streets have been buried under mud and debris. Stores, vehicles and construction equipment were also destroyed. In India's remote northeast, at least 10 people have died and 15 others are trapped under a collapsed tunnel. The incident occurred on Monday in the Himalayan state of Sikkim, where workers were building a tunnel for a hydroelectric project. Rescue operations are underway, but toxic methane gas are hindering efforts. Authorities say a specialized team trained in mining accidents has been flown in to help. Meanwhile, in South Korea, torrential downpours are expected to persist in the country's central region. Heavy rain has already lashed parts of the capital region early today, with

0: 38 millimetres of rain falling in 1 hour in Incheon. Downpours are forecast to subside in the Seoul metropolitan area overnight. Authorities say monsoon rains in the southern region are also set to ease. Meanwhile, officials have issued a flood advisory for the Imjin River near the border with North Korea. Water levels had risen sharply due to heavy downpours, with Pyongyang also releasing water from a dam without prior notice. Officials have sent mobile safety warnings to residents and visitors in the area, urging them to stay away from rivers. And Japanese authorities are urging caution against heat stroke, warning that temperatures in some areas of the country could reach dangerous levels. Heatstroke alerts have been issued for 42 out of 47 of the country's prefectures. Kōshū City in Yamanashi Prefecture saw a daytime high of 39.4 degrees Celsius yesterday. Scorching heat also recorded from the northeast region of Tohoku to Kyushu in the southwest. Officials expect temperatures to rise again today. Over in Hiroshima, animals are also struggling with the heat. Some zoos are bringing out special treats to cool them down, including distributing chilled slices of watermelon. And still to come, a simple food comment sparks a bigger lesson on stereotypes, what students are taking away from Racial Harmony Day. And Singapore's lawn bowlers gearing up for their Commonwealth Games debut in Glasgow. Stay with us.
1: The AI race is entering a new phase with growing pressure to make it more affordable without compromising performance. Developers are turning to lower cost and open source models, including some from China. We examine how cheaper AI could reshape the industry on your next Asia First.
2: In the Philippines, one in three kids will be bullied.
3: We're still known as the bullying capital.
4: Bullying is all about power over another.
5: Kung hindi ikaw yung predator, ikaw yung magiging prey.
2: Why is bullying a pervasive problem in the Philippines? And what can be done about it?
6: Napakasakit po bilang isang ina na binuo. Nubuli yung anak mo sa eskwela.
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11: 每个人都讲我的鸡饭是最好吃的
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18: Today we are here to judge this new hawker's skill.

0: Welcome back. Nearly 6 million Sing dollars in grants and donations were raised by Pro Bono SG, the Law Society's charity arm. This will help fund community law centres, legal aid, support for migrant workers and other programmes. Around 16,000 beneficiaries received legal assistance from last April to March this year. At an event recognizing the contributions of volunteers and donors, Pro Bono SG says it will launch a new initiative at the end of the year. It will support creative professionals by providing legal expertise and representation. Speaking at the event, Law Minister Edwin Tong says a legal system is truly first class when it is accessible to all, not just those who can afford it.
1: When we do that, the impact goes far beyond any single case. It strengthens confidence in our legal system, it strengthens our profession, and more importantly, it strengthens and underscores the kind of society we want to be.
0: In other news, Prime Minister Lawrence Wong says one of Singapore's strengths is that its cultural diversity brings people together rather than drives them apart. In his Racial Harmony Day message posted online, he says that it is the result of generations of Singaporeans choosing respect over prejudice and understanding over suspicion. PM Wong says in a world where differences often divide societies, preserving that spirit of mutual trust and respect matters more than ever. He adds he is heartened to see young people embracing different cultures and building friendships across communities, helping keep the nation's multiracial fabric strong, resilient, and united. And schools across Singapore celebrated Racial Harmony Day today with activities reinforcing the values of mutual understanding and respect that underpin the nation's multicultural society. For many students, the occasion was a reminder that those values begin with being more thoughtful and sensitive in their daily interactions. Nicole Carter reports.
2: I really like fish ball noodles. It's so yummy.
3: Really? I thought all Malay people like spicy food, like...
4: Hurt, upset, uncomfortable. That's how some students at St. Anthony's Canossian Primary said they'd feel if someone made a sweeping stereotype about their culture, even over something as simple as food. Joined by Education Minister Desmond Lee, they discussed how to navigate such situations during a character and citizenship education lesson.
5: Before this lesson, I did not know how to react and I just stood by the side as a witness. But after these lessons, I will stand up for the person being hurt and I would ask the person politely and respectfully.
6: We should confirm before making an assumption about someone, especially if it's about their race or religion, because their comments can be really hurtful and you can unintentionally hurt somebody.
7: Casual remarks about their race, about another person's race, may not have been intended to hurt, but starting from a young age, I think if we teach them to be sensitive, I think that will help a long way because of our nation's multiracial society.
4: Beyond the classroom, students explore the traditions of Singapore's different communities through games, music, food, and cultural activities.
8: Negative stereotypes cause us to see the world in artificial tones when actually there's just so much vibrancy out there. These are not just lessons you learn for racial harmony, they're just lessons for interacting with other people and respecting them.
4: Students say the occasion is ultimately about celebrating diversity and strengthening the bonds that unite Singapore.
0: Singapore's lawn bowlers are preparing for their international debut at the Commonwealth Games at Glasgow 2026, where the sport will be played indoors for the first time. With just four medal events in a streamlined competition, players are preparing for the change through overseas training. Through the games, they aim to inspire more young people to take up the sport. Nadine Yum reports.
9: Precision over power. Calm over chaos. This is lawn bowls, a sport that rewards patience, skill, and tactical analysis. It's also one of 10 sports in a downsized sports program at Glasgow 2026.
10: When I first heard the news of being nominated in the first place, it was like... kind of far short. Didn't know whether we'll be included or not. And there were only 10 spots, you know. So we didn't know whether we'll be included. So when the news came in, definitely overjoyed, surreal. Didn't even know whether it was really true.
9: The team of four bowlers will be making their debut at the upcoming games in late July. And besides the competition now on a smaller scale, it will also be held indoors for the first time. A change the team had to work around through overseas training trips and sparring matches.
11: It's playing indoor on a carpet that's different to all the greens we have in Singapore. Mm-hmm. Malaysia set up an indoor facility for a few months to practice. And we've along with a few other countries, gone to Malaysia to KL to spar with them. So that's main practice we've been able to get without our own resources.
9: Through the games, the team also hopes to dispel the misconception that lawn bowling is simply an all-person sport.
10: We have local clubs to support Learn to Play programs. We have introduced to teachers, students in schools, bringing the sport to the school in modified version, and there's a grassroots version. But we hope to bring them to the actual lawn bowls. But we are hoping in the future, perhaps with a covered green, we get more people involved, rain or shine, and less strenuous, I would say, over the hours under the sun.
9: And besides the four athletes that will be taking part in the bowls event, Team Singapore will also be making its debut in para bowls as it fields two athletes for the para event. The competition will span across 10 days starting on the 24th of July with medal events on the 28th as well as the 2nd of August. The team will definitely be looking to build an experience against powerhouses like Scotland, Australia and even neighbours Malaysia. The team will be flying into Glasgow 3 days before the Games for a training camp. This to acclimatise before competing in the biggest competition of their lives.
0: And you can cheer on Team Singapore at the Commonwealth Games from 24th July to 3rd August on MeWatch. Catch the action live or on demand. And you can also follow MediaCorp Sports on YouTube, TikTok, Instagram and Facebook for the latest updates and trending content. And from lawn bowls to football, football's world governing body has confirmed it will investigate a post-match brawl that erupted on the pitch moments after the FIFA World Cup final. Tensions boiled over following the final whistle. Members of the Argentina team and backroom staff were seen in a scuffle with Spain players. FIFA has appointed a disciplinary and ethics prosecutor to make an assessment. Despite the defeat and the incident, fans warmly welcomed the Argentina team back to Buenos Aires. Many had come out to support Lionel Messi, but he was not among the returning players. And a far more jubilant 2 million-strong crowd greeted the champions in Madrid. The open-top bus victory parade saw the city awash in team colours of red and yellow. The parade ended at Cibeles Square, where the celebrations continued into the night.
12: Maravilloso, maravilloso. 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
13: Han hecho un mundial espectacular.
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0: And that's Singapore Tonight. You can find us on CNA.asia and on YouTube as well. Thanks for watching and good night.

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17: Hey, what's up? It's Andrea Heng together with Po Kok Ing on this Wednesday, the 22nd of July. Good of you to join us today. The Hong Kong Stock Exchange is where we're going first this morning. It's on track for its biggest IPO year in 6 years. But can this momentum be sustained and are investors taking on more risk than they realize?
18: Plus, a popular furniture hub here finally sold in an en bloc exercise. Stay tuned to find out which one.
17: Good morning. Here are the latest headlines from the CNA newsroom. I'm Andrea Heng with Po Kok Ing. India's Education Minister Dharmendra Pradhan has accused the opposition of using student protesters as political tools. This as he faces growing pressure to resign. That's after opposition leader Rahul Gandhi was briefly detained by police while staging a sit-in outside Prime Minister Narendra Modi's residence. Several other opposition leaders, including Mr. Gandhi's sister Priyanka, were removed by police during the protest, where they demanded accountability over Monday's crackdown on demonstrators. They also called for Prime Minister Modi's resignation. Mr. Gandhi says the protests reflect wider concerns among students and families about the state of India's education system. Minister Pradhan says the opposition's objective was never to find solutions for students, but rather to create disruption for political headlines. He says he's prepared to address students' concerns in Parliament, promising accountability and reforms.
18: France has become the first country in Europe to ban social media for children under 15, as Parliament approved the landmark legislation introducing some of the region's strictest safeguards for young users online. The creation of new social media accounts will be prohibited from September when its new school year begins. Platforms will have 4 months to close existing accounts and introduce age verification systems. The law also extends France's mobile phone ban to high schools after it was introduced in primary and middle schools. The government says the measures are about protecting young people from the harms of excessive screen time. Some services will be exempt from the law. Children will still be able to watch videos on YouTube and send messages on WhatsApp. But features such as commenting and sharing will be restricted.
17: U.S. Defense Secretary Pete Hegseth says the Iran war has cost $37.5 billion so far. This is up from a previous estimate of nearly $29 billion in mid-May. Mr. Hegseth was testifying before a Senate hearing, at which he defended a request for more than $60 billion in additional funding for the Pentagon. Mr. Hegseth's testimony comes amid an escalation of the war in Iran. U.S. forces have bombed targets in the south and west of Iran in the latest strikes. Tehran has retaliated by targeting U.S. sites in Bahrain, Kuwait, and Jordan. A tanker was also hit in the Strait of Hormuz. The latest phase of fighting has proved to be among the deadliest for U.S. forces. The death toll for U.S. troops now stands at 17. Pakistan is urging both sides to exercise restraints. But U.S. President Donald Trump says he has no interest in talks with Iran and threatened more attacks. He also said he would take care of Yemen's Iran-backed Houthi rebels if they followed through on a threat to blockade Saudi Arabia's ports.
18: The Singapore Armed Forces is exploring the use of quantum computing to plan complex missions. The aim is to see if the tech can more efficiently balance operational constraints, resources and timelines. Authorities are working with IBM to prepare the SAF to harness emerging technologies. CNA's Angela Lim tells us more.
5: The goal is to train a group of engineers and developers with expertise in quantum computing for defense use cases. It's part of efforts to strengthen future digital capabilities, including logistics optimization. For example, calculating the route for a truck to go to 20 locations could be done more efficiently with a quantum computer. Digital Development and Information Minister Josephine Teo says Singapore is at the stage of development in quantum computing where it is reasonable to look at building up skills and applications that would be relevant. She pointed to possible users in container movements at Singapore's port and the finance sector.
19: Until recently, we did not know that perhaps even in the manufacturing of components for certain types of quantum computers, Singapore could participate meaningfully in. But it turns out that the production process has adjacencies with our semiconductor manufacturing capability, particularly in advanced packaging.
17: ME7 Guo Jinghua is commander of SAF C4 and Digitalization Command. He told CNA why the SAF is looking at quantum computing now when the technology is still developing.
20: Well, I lead a command called the SAF C4 and Digitalization Command. So this is the command of the Digital and Intelligence Service. It operates the communication networks, the cloud infrastructure, as well as the key software and AI applications for defense. So in this digital technology landscape, things happen fast. Looking ahead, we believe that quantum computing is one of the potentially transformational technology that can significantly accelerate the mission effectiveness of the DIS and the SCF. But quantum computing today, we know it is still nascent. There's a lot of hard engineering problems that need to be resolved before it can be practical and useful in operational scenarios. But if we look back at this landscape, we can see that breakthrough technologies, transformational technologies, progress in discontinuities. You look at ChatGPT in end of 2022. You look at, before that, the transformer technology that made ChatGPT possible in 2017. You see periods of rapid breakthrough, fast progress, then followed by slower, more evolutionary progress of technology. So you can never quite sure when the breakthrough will occur. So I think it's important for us in defense to make sure that we have engineers and developer who is able to grow expertise in quantum computing, to understand the limitations, the potential, to track the progress of it, so that when breakthrough occurs and quantum computing indeed become operationally useful and relevant, we are ready to seize advantage and use the technology to advance our mission.
18: Singapore could be on track for its biggest collective sale this year. Tan Boon Liat building has been sold with conditions attached in an en bloc exercise to a unit of Kingsford Group. If approved, analysts say the freehold site could be redeveloped into a project with at least 800 homes. It is one of Singapore's earliest high-rise industrial buildings and could be sold for $950 million if at least 80% of the building's owners agree. The asking price is down from the $1.15 billion reserve price set when it first went up for sale in February 2025. CNA's Elsa Stung speaks with Ashok Melwani, chairman of the Collective Sale Committee, to find out why some are keen to sell.
0: The building is aging. All the lifts need replacement. That has to come out of the owner's pocket. In reality, water pipes need to be repaired. So there's actually a lot of capital costs coming if we don't do the en bloc, which has to come out of the owner's.
21: Tan Boon Liat building has freehold tenure and sits above an MRT station. According to real estate firm Cushman & Wakefield, the site could be rezoned to become a residential and commercial development, allowing for a project with twin skyscrapers of up to 48 stories. Analysts say such a development would draw interest from all sides.
22: Upgraders would definitely be excited to look into it, especially when they are 99 years leasehold property, they don't mind to upgrade to a freehold property. First timer, they also wouldn't mind because it's so convenient, right? One stop, the MRT is just right below Havelock area. So which also makes in terms of commitment, commute to any part of the city much more easier for them. As for investor who really wants to buy a property for rental purposes, for you, definitely will be looking into this as well.
21: Recent launches in the area also point to strong buyer demand. Nearby projects such as Zion Grand and River Modern sold over 80% of their units at launch, with prices above $3,000 per square foot. One analyst says a future project on the site could command similar prices, given the flexibility around building design. For now, any transaction remains subject to regulatory approval. An extraordinary general meeting will also be called for owners to vote on the collective sale.
18: And you also heard there from Kelvin Fong, CEO of Propnex, in that report by Elsa Stung.
17: Department store Metro has announced it will close its outlets at Paragon and Causeway Point when their current leases expire. The company says the decision follows a strategic review of its retail operations. Metro has begun evaluating smaller format stores, multi-specialty concepts, curated retail experiences, and pop-up initiatives. It adds the new strategy aims to match changing consumer preferences, shopping habits, and market trends. The retailer confirmed it's been discussing new concepts with existing landlords and other property owners. No timeline has been provided for the closures. Metro says it intends to transition progressively from large format department stores to a more flexible retail model. CNA 938 spoke with Associate Professor Lau Kong Chin, head of the marketing program at the Singapore University of Social Sciences School of Business. He explained why there's been a shift from the traditional department store format in Singapore.
23: So they broke it up, right? Everyone saw there's a niche. I broke it up and I make a huge category, right? So if you want toys, for instance, you go Toys R Us, right? You don't have to go to departmental store where you have limited number of toys. Yeah, it's there, but it's not there, right? If you want sports equipment, you go to departmental store. Maybe you have a few sports shoes, a few brands, but it's not there. So you go to JD Sports. Yeah, you have wide range, right? So that's where some of this evolution is happening in retail. People are learning from what the departmental stores have been doing. Take a cut of the category and build it up.
17: And that's the news. I'm Andrea Heng with Pocock Inc. Headlines anytime on CNA 938 and CNA.asia. 7:11 a.m. time now for a traffic update on this Wednesday morning, the 22nd of July. What do we have, Kok Ing?
18: We have a vehicle breakdown on Kallang Paya Lebar Expressway towards TPE after Bartley Road East. And there's also heavy traffic on the BKE towards the PIE between PIE Changi and KJE. Heavy traffic as well on the PIE towards Tuas between CTE SLE and Jalan Yunus. Heavy traffic on the CTE towards AYE at PIE Changi exit. Heavy traffic on the SLE towards BKE at BKE PIE exit. That's all we have for now.
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17: All right, Kok Ing, you need to give us the weather forecast now. What do the skies tell us?
18: Well, we are expecting thundery showers over many areas in the afternoon, and temperatures are between 26 and 33 degrees Celsius.
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4: Then from 8 to 10 a.m., stay locked in for the morning report. We break down the headlines, discuss the issues, and get to the heart of the stories that matter. With expert interviews to give you all you need to start your day.
11: And sometimes we sneak in a little bit of Taylor Swift. It's me,
4: hi. So join me, Haryanto Diman.
11: And me, Andrea Heng, every weekday morning for your daily dose of what's important. We don't just report the news.
4: We put it in perspective.
17: We are open for business. Happy midweek. You've survived to Wednesday. That includes you, Po Kok Ing.
18: That's right. Happy hump day.
17: Happy hump day indeed. All right. So in case you are only just joining us today, welcome, welcome. Po Kok Ing is our colleague from CNA TV, keeping me company all through the week. How's it been? How are you having fun?
18: Yeah, I'm starting to get a hang of things, so yeah. It's not as stressful as the first day.
17: Yeah. You're doing great, by the
18: way. Thank you.
17: All right, so you heard in the bulletin there about Tan Boon Liat being sold, right? Have you gone there?
18: Yes, I have.
17: Yeah, have you bought furniture from there?
18: Yes, I have. Yeah. It was quite an experience because it's a very... It has long corridors, right?
17: Yeah.
18: And there are so many levels of it. So, you know, you get tired easily, but I think they've got a good range there, you know?
17: Yeah, that's the thing. When I was moving house and I was shopping for my new home a few years ago, that was my first stop. You know, and they had, I think it was nice to see so many different styles of furniture, different brands, different companies, different budgets.
18: Yeah, that's right.
17: Everything under one roof, quite literally. And then there was even a restaurant that served really good crab cakes downstairs.
18: Oh,
17: yeah.
18: Oh, I missed that.
17: They were great. Okay. Sorry to make you feel envious there. But I think it's going to be quite a loss for people who have always known Tan Boon Liat to be a one-stop shop for multiple furniture brands, right?
18: Yeah.
17: And it's so convenient now. That's the thing, that the TEL has only been around for just over a year now, right? Before, it was a bit difficult to get to Tan Boon Liat building. Now that it's convenient, it might not be there anymore.
18: I wonder what the TEL did for the, you know, sales though.
17: That's true. Yeah, I wonder if it helped or maybe not at all. The last time I went there was about, I think it was earlier this year, actually. We thought, because there was a...
18: It's quite recent.
17: Yeah, it's quite recent. And there's a store downstairs that sells like kitchenware and really professional kitchen equipment. Good knives as well.
18: Atas kind, is it?
17: Not atas la. Serious la. Professional kind, you know. And we noticed after walking around that a lot of the older shops had gone. Some had already moved out because they felt that it was untenable. So it was a bit strange to see that it was, you know, you don't have, and it was a Saturday too. People weren't really milling about. It was quite empty. So you already started to see, we were already starting to see, you know, hints of what the future could look like for Tan Boon Lian.
18: I hope they didn't regret the, you know, leaving just after this news came out.
17: Yeah, precisely. So I'm personally quite interested to see what happens to the building, whether it'll stay there, like Golden Mile, right? I think a lot of people were quite sad when Golden Mile was sold. So it'll be.
18: It's a great location.
17: It is. It is a very good location, even more so now with the TEL and its proximity to Great World City, all that stuff. So yeah, it'll be interesting to see what happens there. Okay, so that's a little bit of a piece of local news there that we thought we'd share. Let's time now to move on to Hong Kong, where we want to take a look at the business that's brewing there. All right, so Hong Kong is where we are headed to now. The IPO market there is enjoying quite a remarkable comeback, I must say, after several quiet years. The city already raising billions of dollars this year and is on course for its strongest listing year since 2020. A new wave of mainland Chinese companies, AI-related businesses, A2H secondary listings have all helped propel Hong Kong to the top of the global IPO league tables. Just a couple that I want to name for you now. Moonshot, China's AI company, a Chinese AI company, Moonshot, already securing or aiming for a pre-IPO funding worth $50 billion in value. US-based company Axiom also is eyeing a Hong Kong IPO.
18: But some important questions about the headline numbers need to be raised. While many stocks are debuting on the Hong Kong exchange, several newly listed ones have struggled after the debut. Many also left wondering whether this resurgence reflects genuine investor confidence or is simply due to favorable market conditions. So what's really behind Hong Kong's IPO revival? And more importantly, can it last? Joining us now is Brandon Ho, Head of Investment Advisory at Arta Finance.
17: Brandon, good of you to join us this morning. Taking a look at that IPO scene in Hong Kong, when we take a look at the proceeds, they jumped about 84% in the first half of this year alone. And this puts Hong Kong back among the world's leading fundraising hubs after years of sleepiness. So what's driving this revival exactly? What rules changed? What made the environment so conducive for IPOs to come and flood the Hong Kong market after so many years of subdued activity?
1: Hey guys, thanks for having me. I think there's not specifically any change. It is also a result of the Chinese market doing actually quite well, and interest there has been quite exceptional as well. I want to touch a little bit on the point about performance. Generally, what we see within IPOs, whether they are in Hong Kong or whether they are in the US, often have this pattern where it's very, very strong initial demand, and they do very well in the days following that IPO as well. But long-term performance can be slightly weaker once valuations and consistent earning reports start coming in. So we actually do need to be quite cognizant and quite careful. The boom in the Hong Kong IPO market is real, and short-term performance actually in the first half of 2026 has been quite encouraging. But the real test is whether the companies can sustain performance beyond this initial listing period.
18: That's right, Brandon. Actually, more than half of the companies that joined Stock Connect in March have fallen over 10%, with some losing far more. Is Hong Kong solving a fundraising problem while creating a confidence problem for retail investors?
1: I don't think really it's a confidence problem. It's not also a fundraising problem specifically. So what the data suggests here, IPOs on average really underperformed the broad market by a magnitude of about 21% over a three-year period after listing. It's similar evidence in Hong Kong as well, especially for these Chinese listed IPOs in Hong Kong over previous decades. I wouldn't say it's a confidence problem. It's more a matter of the types of IPOs that are coming out. You see those being a little bit more into tech, very heavy into hard tech, into infrastructure as well. But generally, it is going to be quite concentrated in that one specific sector.
17: Okay, so let's take a look at some concerns that have been flagged by regulators, Brandon. They've said that some investment banks have relatively inexperienced deal teams that are working on multiple IPOs simultaneously. So should this be a big worry for investors that speed is starting to come at the expense of due diligence?
1: I think potentially, yes. I think there are risks if the problem becomes too severe. Actually, the SFC, or the Securities and Futures Commission in Hong Kong, has already flagged concerns around sponsor work and listing document quality. So it's not just anymore a theoretical risk. So in what we're seeing now, which is a very much booming IPO market in Hong Kong, capacity will become a real issue. You need experienced personnel, like bankers, like lawyers, like auditors, to do proper due diligence, to prepare prospectors, to challenge assumptions as well. And if too many deals are being pushed through at the same time, the risk is that quality control does become harder. So it's not just a staffing issue. I feel it potentially can become an investor protection issue if weaker companies get rushed to market, or if disclosures are not as robust as they should be.
18: Now, Brandon, much of this year's momentum has come from A to H listings, and that's where mainland companies seek a second listing in Hong Kong. Is this bringing genuinely new international capital into the market, or just, you know, redistributing existing Chinese capital across two exchanges?
1: Yeah, I think it's a little bit of both, actually. So this A to H share wave matters because it now makes up a very large part of the Hong Kong IPO boom. So putting some numbers to it, in first half of 2026, Hong Kong's IPOs raised about 210 billion Hong Kong dollars, and more than half of that came from companies that were already having an A-share listing. And what this tells us is that it's not purely a wave of brand new companies coming to market. Quite a large part of that is already listed mainland companies using Hong Kong as a second capital raising venue. But despite that, these IPOs can still generally attract new offshore capital because it makes accessing these Chinese companies a lot easier now that they are listed in Hong Kong rather than in China exchanges, and avoids some of that access constraints of the domestic A-share market as well.
17: Mm. So obviously, much like what we're seeing in the US, AI has become one of the biggest themes behind this Hong Kong IPO revival. Companies like Moonshot AI, I mentioned earlier, Chongqi InnoLight also, these are attracting enormous attention, lofty valuations as well. Again, much like what's happening in the US, are investors actually backing long-term earnings potential of these companies? Or is it right down to, once again, AI enthusiasm driving those valuations up faster than fundamentals can catch up?
1: I think it's always harder to assess these private companies, for example, like Moonshot, versus a listed company, because taking the example of Moonshot, it's still private. We don't yet have the granularity of data that we would have for a public one. What we can rely on are reported figures. So, for example, Moonshot's annual recurring revenue was reportedly around 300 million USD in June. And that's actually up from 200 million in April. And off the back of that, the company is being discussed at a valuation of more than 30 billion US dollars. From my perspective, that tells us two things. First, there does appear to be a very real revenue growth story there. And very, very real demand for Kimi, which is Moonshot's flagship AI assistant. And second, the valuation is still very demanding. At these valuation levels, at these company revenue levels, investors are effectively valuing the company at around 100 times reported revenue. So I wouldn't say Moonshot's valuation is purely based off revenue numbers yet. Yes, they are there. They have shown actual growth. But I think the overall optimism and enthusiasm around Chinese tech and AI names in the broad market has also helped to push valuations to their current levels as well.
18: Now, Brendan, Hong Kong is expected to finish among the world's biggest IPO markets this year, but NASDAQ reclaims the top spot largely because of one blockbuster listing, SpaceX.
0: Yeah, we know who that is, yeah.
18: Now, beyond, and actually more big ones to come this year, I think, right? Some AI big names. Now, beyond league table rankings, what should investors really be looking at to judge whether Hong Kong's capital markets have truly recovered?
1: I think there are risks to that as well. Specifically for Hong Kong's pipeline. I think there's some exposure to tech and AI-linked companies. The durability of these pipelines as well does matter. A lot of the recent excitement, and I pointed out this before, has come from sectors like semiconductors, AI infrastructure, new energy as well. And these are exactly the sectors that benefit when investors are optimistic about AI capex and China's tech upgrading story, which is going to be the case now. If the AI infrastructure cycle cools, it does affect the IPO pipeline somewhat.
0: All right. That's very comprehensive as we can get it as it pertains to the Hong Kong IPO market. Thanks to you, Brendan, for all of that clarity on the show this morning. Brendan Ho is Head of Investment Advisory at Arta Finance.
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0: 7:30 sharp. Good morning. Here are the latest headlines from the CNA newsroom with me, Andrea Heng. India's Education Minister Dharmendra Pradhan has accused the opposition of using student protesters as political tools as he faces growing pressure to resign following outrage over the leak of a high-stakes entrance exam that resulted in widespread cheating. He made the remark after opposition leader Rahul Gandhi was briefly detained by police while staging a sit-in outside Prime Minister Narendra Modi's residence. Several other opposition leaders, including Mr. Gandhi's sister Priyanka, were removed by police during the protest. They were demanding accountability over Monday's crackdown on demonstrators. They also called for Prime Minister Narendra Modi's resignation. Now, Mr. Gandhi says the protests reflect wider concerns among students and families about the state of India's education system.
20: Why is the Indian education system collapsing? Why are papers leaking? Why is education so expensive in India? Why do families have to destroy themselves financially to educate their children? These are legitimate questions. And there's absolutely nothing wrong with asking these questions.
17: Education Minister Pradhan argues that the opposition's objective was never to find solutions for students, but rather to create disruption for political headlines. Supporters of the youth-led Cockroach Party at the forefront of the protests have vowed to continue until those behind the exam crisis are punished. Prime Minister Modi has called for accountability and said preventing exam leaks is a national responsibility. Here's Federal Minister Jitendra Singh.
2: This morning itself, Prime Minister Modi ji gave out a very candid assurance to the countrymen that nobody responsible for the paper leakage episodes will go scot-free. Not only that, he went on to say that the severest punishment would be accorded to the persons who are found involved in this. And he also said that we cannot compromise the future of our children at any cost, and we will not let that happen.
17: Well, staying in India, rescuers are struggling to reach 13 people trapped after a deadly tunnel blast in the northeast. At least 12 bodies have been recovered so far. A methane gas explosion is suspected to have caused part of a tunnel under construction to collapse at a 500 megawatt hydropower project in the Himalayan state of Sikkim. The blast happened on Monday while workers were about 1.5 kilometers inside the tunnel. Six power utility officials later entered the tunnel to help with rescue efforts, but they became trapped themselves. The rescue teams wearing oxygen gear are working in hazardous conditions. Officials say a mix of toxic gases inside the tunnel are forcing them to limit each search to about 15 minutes. France has become the first EU country to ban social media for children under 15. Its parliament approved the landmark legislation introducing some of the region's strictest safeguards for young users online. The creation of new social media accounts for young users will be prohibited from September when the new school year begins. Platforms will have 4 months to close existing accounts and introduce age verification systems. The law also extends France's mobile phone ban to high schools after it was introduced in primary and middle schools. But some services will be exempt. Children will still be able to watch videos on YouTube and send messages on WhatsApp. However, features such as commenting and sharing will be restricted. The government says the measures are about protecting young people from the dangers of excessive screen time. An Indonesian court has jailed 19 members of a trafficking syndicate that sold babies to couples in Indonesia and Singapore. The group was convicted of trafficking at least 34 babies between 2022 and 2025, with some taken to Singapore and sold for thousands of dollars. The syndicate's alleged ringleader, 70-year-old Lai Siu Luan, received the longest sentence of 7 years. Four other key members were jailed for 6 years and 7 months, while the remaining 15 received 3 years and 4 months each. The defendants and the prosecution can still appeal the decision. That's the news. I'm Andrea Heng. Headlines anytime on CNA 938 and CNA.Asia. Let's get you a traffic update at 7:35 a.m. with Po Kok Ing. What do you have for us?
18: We have a vehicle breakdown on the PIE towards Changi after Pioneer Road North. Heavy traffic on the CT towards AYE between Ang Mo Kio Avenue 1 and Ang Mo Kio Avenue 5. Heavy traffic as well on the PIE towards Changi at TP exit. Heavy traffic on PIE towards Changi between Thompson Road and Lorne Road. Heavy traffic on the BKE towards PIE between KJE and SLE. And heavy traffic on TPE towards PIE between Loyang Avenue and KPE. And you're up to date.
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29: Protesters blocked roads, calling on the government to agree to a deal or step down.
3: Traders have also become bullish on the stock, as the supplier stands to rake in gains from AI-related demand and potential price hikes.
7: No single group appears to have won an absolute majority in the country's second round of snap parliamentary election.
21: 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This in turn hurt the health of the coral reef.
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0: 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We want to head now to the CNA newsroom where another CNA colleague is standing by. Her name is Elizabeth Neo, joining us from

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4: Could US-China tensions continue to pose a challenge for the sector?
5: Yeah, so the Trump administration says it is stepping up scrutiny of Chinese AI models over concerns that they may be stolen US intellectual property. So the Secretary, Treasury Secretary Scott Bessent says that officials will examine open source AI models for signs of IP theft, and he warns that the US could impose sanctions if these overseas developers are found to be copying American technology. His comments come after a fresh wave of lower cost Chinese AI models have reignited concerns about America's lead in the AI race. Scott Bessent also saying that the administration is considering whether companies using Chinese AI models should actually disclose that to their customers.
6: Okay, so now let's take a look at what threats the new round of US tariffs is adding to global trade.
5: Yeah, so the U.S. president is expected to impose new tariffs on goods from dozens of trading partners by Friday as the White House moves to keep its trade agenda on track, despite concerns over higher costs for consumers. So the proposed measures include tariffs of at least 10% on imports from 40 countries, including China, India, and Japan. The Trump administration says that the tariffs are aimed at tackling unfair trade practices, as well as protecting American industries. And, of course, this move follows a fresh tariff action against Canada as well.
6: All right, Liz, thanks very much for those updates. That's Elizabeth Neo there joining us from the CNA newsroom. She is, of course, from Asia First, the morning show on CNA TV. Time now for us to turn to the financial markets. Let's take a look at how Wall Street closed overnight. The Nasdaq was the biggest gainer of them all, up 1.3% at the close of trade. The S&P 500 up 0.9%, and the Dow very close to the 0.75% mark there. Earlier in the European sessions, the FTSE in London closed 0.6% higher, while the DAX also did the same, a little more than 0.6% for the DAX in Frankfurt. Let's take a look at the broader markets now.
4: Well, markets have turned more volatile as geopolitical tensions, rising oil prices and correction in AI-related stocks test investor confidence. But earnings season is underway and many still see opportunities in U.S. technology, Japan and parts of Asia. We'll discuss whether this is a buying opportunity, how to position your portfolios and what the Federal Reserve is likely to do next.
6: Well, joining us now is Raj Singh, a multi-asset portfolio manager at Principal Asset Management in Hong Kong, where we've just talked about a lot of AI listing activity there. But we first want to tackle some geopolitics, Raj. Thanks very much for joining us this morning, by the way. Recent volatility being driven by the Middle East tensions, plus that sharp correction in AI-related stocks. Raj, do you see this as a healthy reset rather than a start of a deeper market downturn?
7: Yeah. First of all, good morning to all your listeners. Yes, I think the market is quite resilient, and the fundamentals is what is driving the market. So what we have seen in last 2-3 weeks, the position was quite extended, and we have seen some clearance in that that position. So market has derated. So basically, what it means is that you are paying less for what you were getting before. So in terms of the fundamentals, because the fundamentals are still staying strong. So this market is driven by strong corporate earnings. The economy is still looking like global economy is still, especially the US one, is still holding okay. And then the inflation, we have seen some signs of cooling down from the peak inflation. That peak inflation narrative is coming in. So we think this is a good environment still for the risk assets, and this was a good constructive correction in the market to clear up some of the extended positioning.
4: Now, Raj, big tech earnings coming in earnest this week. Some hyperscalers are under pressure to justify that enormous AI spending. What will you be watching most closely in these results?
7: Yeah, so AI is definitely one of the major themes which is driving the market. And

0: And this theme is everywhere, whether you look in equities, it's driving equities action, it's driving the fixed income action by way of the inflation, and it's driving into certain degrees some currency actions as well, given the capital flows are following some of this story as well. So from our perspective, the earnings are extremely important, and the market keeps doing good as long as earning or the fundamental justify these valuations, because valuations are rich. Of course, there has some derating happened in given the fundamentals are strong. But what we are watching specifically from the hyperscalers, three key things. First, the guidance on the CapEx, their spending. So we want to see like where that spending is going, and market will be paying a big attention to it, and it will set up the tone for some of the upstream in AI, like your semiconductors. The second thing we are watching is the return on that AI, and how you basically see that is basically what's happening with the cloud business. There's have been a lot of backlog and across many of the hyperscalers on the cloud side, whether they're able to convert some of that backlog into the revenue. So we will be watching that. And lastly, most important thing for me will be basically any indication on the enterprise adoption on the AI, how that is progressing. So those are some of the key things. And these companies have been, the expectations have been high, but these companies have been constantly surpassing those expectations. Because the fundamentals are still strong, and the earnings will set up the tone for the markets in coming months.
1: Well, you have no argument from a lot of people with regard to that. Now, let's take a look at what's happening in the US in the meantime. Principal remains overweight US tech and large cap banks. Why do these sectors still offer the best risk reward when we are seeing markets being so sensitive to rates and growth expectations as well?
0: Yeah, so definitely from our perspective, AI key theme driving the market, but at the same time you need diversification in your portfolios, and we are paying attention to it. And from our perspective, a combination of banks and tech, especially the large cap banks, it gives you that diversification in the portfolio right now, because on the one hand, tech is driving the AI, the earnings are strong, and it's a structural theme we are seeing. At the same time, the banks, this deregulation happening, the capital market activity is quite strong, and the volatility we see in the market, it helps ultimately the bank's earnings, and at the same time the banks are increasing the buybacks, so it provides a good combination. And the large cap banks in US are up, let's say, close to 18% year to date. They have done well, and not only in US, the banks are we like banks across most of the countries. Like Japanese banks we like, because these banks, as long as you believe, let's say, the rates are going to be higher and the geopolitics is going to be there, the higher rates are gonna benefit these banks as long as the economy holds well. And our base case is that, yeah, the economy is gonna hold up quite well given solid consumer and corporates in the US.
2: You mentioned Japanese banks earlier. You've been positive on Japan and emerging Asia, particularly Taiwan, Korea, but recently trimmed exposure. With recent weakness, is this now the time to rebuild positions?
0: Yeah, so definitely, I think the positioning was quite extended, and it seems like a good entry point. What we have seen in market like Korea, the valuations have become cheaper. So on a forward 12-month earning basis, Korea market looks quite cheap. In fact, it looks cheapest since the GFC. So as long as we think that the AI capex is holding on, I think there is good earning visibility for these markets. And if I just tell you, like, basically Taiwan is literally the brain of AI, and then Korea is the memory of AI, and together these two things are going to benefit a lot from the global AI capex we are seeing.
1: At the same time, you have been remaining underweight Europe because of limited earnings catalysts. And indeed, this is something that we talked about on our show as well, whether there is still any boost left for the European markets. Now, your underweight position, is that mainly a growth story, or are valuations simply not attractive enough compared with the US, even Asia?
0: So I think it's both. From our perspective, the growth in Europe is quite challenging. I mean, this year it's expected to grow around 0.5%, and there are not a lot of catalyst to support earning growth. So we see better opportunity. It doesn't mean there are no opportunities in Europe. Definitely, it provides some opportunities. Like as I mentioned, like the banks are there, and when we look under the hood, basically in Europe, a lot of this earning momentum in Europe or the earning growth in Europe is a contributor to energy, which is higher oil price. So you have to take a view that the oil price is sustainably gonna be higher or keep moving higher from here for Europe to for those earning to sustain. But at the same time, the higher energy prices tamp down the Europe growth. So it's kind of like there's no win-win situation for the time being. But at the same time, there are better opportunities in Japan, in US, in some of the EM, and in fact, China is becoming interesting as well, given the latest weak GDP print, where we think it will prompt some policy action in coming months.
2: And the higher oil prices could keep central banks cautious, but principal is more dovish than market pricing on the Fed. What gives you confidence that inflation will continue to ease despite geopolitical risks?
0: First of all, I think it's a debatable from our perspective. It's that there's no one way route for oil. I mean, the balance of risk to oil are two-way. I mean, of course, there's upside risk if there's a continuous disruption in the Strait or in the Red Sea. But at the same time, the fundamentals for oil are quite weak from our perspective, and that's why we have been more bearish as compared to market. And we think it's hard for oil to be like sustainably above 100 unless there's a big escalation. But having said that, what we see on the inflation story in the US is that generally Fed looks through this energy-driven inflation, and we saw last month that there was a drop in the overall inflation in US. But it's not only the energy story which was there. There was a broad-based decline in inflation, especially there was softening in salary inflation, which makes a big part of the core inflation as well. Of course, one month doesn't makes a trend here, but definitely we think that disinflation story is continuing, and Fed will be benefiting from waiting rather than hiking in this environment, because the data is not screaming for a hike, not at least at this point of time.
1: All right, a sentiment that's shared by many other analysts that we've spoken to as well. Raj, thanks very much for speaking with us today. That's Raj Singh, multi-asset portfolio manager at Principal Asset Management in Hong Kong. All right, time now for us to turn to some developments coming from the US now. If we take a look at the US-Iran conflict, there are a lot of geopolitical updates, but also domestically, a financial one as well. Defense Secretary Pete Hegseth saying that the Iran war is costing the US $37.5 billion so far. This is up from a previous estimate of nearly $29 billion in May. Now, Mr. Hegseth was testifying before a Senate hearing at which he defended a request for another $67 billion US dollars in supplemental funding for the Pentagon.
2: And this comes amid an escalation of the war in Iran, which has now proven to be among the deadliest conflicts for US forces. The death toll for US troops now at 17. Kate Fisher explains what Mr. Hegseth's request for funding indicates about the US timeline and goals for this war.
3: Well, it's certainly telling us that this is not about to be over soon, despite the fact the Trump administration said this whole thing would take a matter of weeks. We're now months into it and multiple billions of dollars into it as well, with the Department of War asking for more money to carry on. And this is in addition to the already $1.5 trillion budget that they have already got. So it is huge amounts of money. Democrats have been criticizing this, saying that this is not about needing more money. This is about poor planning, and suggesting that Donald Trump has repeatedly suggested that this war is going to be over soon, and it just simply hasn't happened. And there are criticisms that this could be turning into what's called a forever war, which is something that both Secretary Hegseth and President Trump insisted it would not be. Pete Hegseth said himself that this money is needed to make up for critical shortfalls and to ensure that the military can have a strategic victory, which I think shows you that still the goal here is military victory, despite the fact that throughout this, Donald Trump has flip-flopped between that and trying to find a diplomatic way to end things.
1: Well, Kate also explains whether there's still room for diplomacy.
3: Yeah, his rhetoric in that meeting was really strong, saying that he was not finished yet. They would continue the strikes, saying that, you know, it would take at least 20 years for Iran to rebuild from the damage that's already been inflicted on them. He also said openly that the US would be targeting probably pretty soon Pickaxe Mountain, which is an underground nuclear site. And he said that essentially the US would go after any sites that they thought were being used for developing nuclear capabilities. He did say in regards to diplomacy that he believed the Iranians are desperate to meet, but he said the US has no interest in meeting them until they are ready to talk in what he described as a meaningful way. So that does suggest there is still some kind of door open for diplomacy, but the rhetoric was very strong. And then you had this afternoon here in Washington, Pete Hegseth, the defense secretary, asking for even more money, which does suggest that there is still a lot of appetite for military action from Washington.
1: And that was Kate Fisher coming to us from Washington, D.C. Now, before we end the show, I want to talk to you about our big question that's happening this week on the Morning Report. We've been asking you since yesterday, and this is something we're going to be discussing tomorrow. Now, you may have seen news about the Public Transport Council conducting that survey, asking commuters what they want to improve most about the MRT. But this is despite the fact that 87% of those polled actually are very satisfied with our public transport system. What do you say to that?
2: Please, I guess.
1: But if we compare, we were talking about this after the show yesterday, right, Kok-ing?
2: Yes.
1: 87% of the Singaporeans polled say they are pretty satisfied with our public transport system, especially when we compare it to other parts of the world. You've traveled as well a fair bit. What do you say to that?
2: Well, I guess, if you want to compare it to other countries, then I would say we're not better.
1: Can be better. So in what ways do you think we can be better then?
2: I suppose maybe, I don't know, reclinable seats.
1: No, reclinable seats. In the subway?
2: That's going to be a big problem. I can imagine with, you know, our habits, as commuters. I think, as I mentioned, I think commuter behavior is a big issue for me. Mm-hmm. People, you know, turning on their phones out loud. Yeah.
1: You were talking about spaces for wheelchairs as well.
2: Oh, yeah, that's right. Yes. Right, right now, a lot of them just have space for one wheelchair, which makes it difficult to... Sometimes if you're in a wheelchair, you may have to wait for several, you know, buses before you can get onto one.
1: Right, because it's just so crowded, right?
2: Yeah.
1: And also, if you have one wheelchair or one PMD, that already takes up a lot of space. Plus, don't forget, you need space to, you know, board and alight the bus as well. And that space does get packed as well. I don't know what the solution can be to that. I personally, not a fan of the buses that have a very tight single lane aisle at the back of the bus. It makes it a bit tricky to get out of the bus, especially when it's crowded. We talked about buses that go to the airport, for example, not really having an official designated spot for suitcases, right?
2: And for a while there, I've been on this double-decker bus where there are seats facing the window.
1: Oh, yes.
2: I love those.
1: I don't know, quite like those.
2: But I've not seen them since.
1: Oh, right.
2: Yeah.
1: No, I think we don't have a whole lot of them, maybe.
2: I would love those.
1: Yeah.
2: More of those.
1: I would. I agree. I really like those buses. I hope to see more of those. So here's the thing. We are often ranked among the best in the world, but the daily commute isn't always smooth. So here are some of the things that commuters want improved. They want improvements on crowding on both buses and trains, irregular waiting times, even air conditioning on MRT trains. I would argue buses as well. Courtesy from fellow commuters remains a common complaint, just like you said, Cooking.
2: Yep.
1: So this week we are asking you, what's the one thing that you want fixed in Singapore's public transport? Let us know on WhatsApp 9631119381. Want to hear from you as we always do, and we'll discuss this on the show live tomorrow. Here we have come to the end of Open for Business on CNA 938. We'll discuss this on the Morning Report, plus more on the Middle East and India. Stay tuned. This is CNA 938.
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5: As the race for uranium accelerates, countries are seeking new alternatives.
8: The thorium project in China is the very first thorium reactor to enter the experimental stage.
5: Meanwhile, a pursuit to unlock energy from the same reaction that powers the sun, nuclear fusion.
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10: The amount of helium-3 in the moon is massive. 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
1: It's Andrea Heng and Po Kok Ing for the Morning Report. Thanks very much for joining us on this Wednesday, the 22nd of July. US President Donald Trump says America is not finished as Iran widens attacks.
2: His warning comes as Jordan, Kuwait and Bahrain reported Iranian attacks. We'll get an analysis on the latest.
1: Plus this week, we want to hear from you. What's the one thing you want fixed in Singapore's public transport? And if you don't take public transport, what have you heard people wanting to improve on our public transport system? Send us a WhatsApp 9631-1938. Good morning. Here are the latest headlines from the CNA newsroom. It's 8 a.m. on CNA 938. India's Education Minister Dharmendra Pradhan has accused the opposition of using student protesters as political tools. He's facing growing pressure to resign following outrage over the leak of a high-stakes entrance exam that resulted in widespread cheating. He made the remark after opposition leader Rahul Gandhi was briefly detained by police while staging a sit-in outside Prime Minister Narendra Modi's residence. Several other opposition leaders were also removed by police during the protest, where they demanded accountability over Monday's crackdown on demonstrators. They've called for Prime Minister Modi's resignation. Mr. Gandhi says the protests reflect wider concerns among students and families about the state of India's education system. Education Minister Pradhan says he's prepared to address students' concerns in Parliament, promising accountability and reforms.
2: France has become the first country in Europe to ban social media for children under 15. Its parliament approved the landmark legislation introducing some of the region's strictest safeguards for young users online. The creation of new social media accounts will be prohibited from September when a new school year begins. Platforms will have 4 months to close existing accounts and introduce age verification systems. The law also extends France's mobile phone ban to high schools after it was introduced in primary and middle schools. The government says the measures are about protecting young people from the harms of excessive screen time. Some services will be exempt from the law. Children will still be able to watch videos on YouTube and send messages on WhatsApp, but features such as commenting and sharing will be restricted.
1: U.S. Defense Secretary Pete Hegseth says the Iran war has cost $37.5 billion so far. This is up from a previous estimate of nearly $29 billion in mid-May. Mr. Hegseth was testifying before a Senate hearing at which he defended a request for more than $60 billion in additional funding for the Pentagon. Mr. Hegseth's testimony comes amid an escalation